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1: Surveys say it's working just fine. Thank you very much. I'm Art Bell, and I do a different kind of talk radio. Not the standard cookie-cutter talk radio you can hear anywhere, anytime, but stimulating, interesting, even bizarre talk radio at times. 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
1: It examines two questions that demand a verdict. 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And are we alone in the universe? 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The program is Greenland.

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12: Miss Buick, are you there?
13: Yes.
12: I would like to get the audience involved, if you wouldn't mind.
13: Okay. I'll just finish that statement.
12: Yes.
13: That the large supercarriers have the capability, and it's even today down to a personnel size, individual backpack, belt pack, if you will, where an individual can become invisible.
12: Well, that's a disturbing thought.
13: Yes.
12: For the rest of us visible folk.
13: Man is a reality.
12: All right, we'll continue the discussion now, but let me get a little bit of some of the audience in on this. Line one, you're on the air with Al Bielek.
14: Yes, I was listening. Excuse my ignorance of physics, but I thought most of it, some of it just went over my head. Many people, I'm sure, have the same thing. Is there a way to succinctly describe how you made the ship invisible?
12: Well, he did that. You mean for the layman? All right, that's a good question, sir. Thank you. Al, to the layman,
13: right.
12: How would you describe this?
13: And describe it as a special combination of electric and magnetic fields rotating, which because of the choice of frequency, which was mathematically correct, it interacts with the gravity field. And what it does in that case, you then, according to the unified field theory, which has been completed, and the government does have it since 1938, reinteracts with the time field. Now, that gets into a long story, but I will state it very simply by saying you start to phase the ship out of our time reference, and you phase it out far enough. The ship is still physically here in our reality, but what happens is the fields act in a manner so that energy is no longer reflected from that object. Now, if you don't have a reflection, whether it be light or radar, you have no image.
12: So, in a sense, in the first part of the experiment anyway, the ship actually was not invisible. It simply was enveloped in a field that created either to radar or to visual frequencies the appearance of invisibility. Is that about right?
13: That's correct.
12: And then in the later stages of the experiment, something radically different occurred in which
13: That's correct.
12: Space and time were shifted.
13: That's right. That was not intended. It was not part of the original experiment I set up.
12: Holy smokes. Out of state, you're on the air in Las Vegas with Al Bielek. Where are you calling from, please?
1: I'm calling from Little Rock, California.
12: Okay, go ahead.
1: I have a really hard time believing this. How come we don't own the world already, then, if we have this kind of technology?
12: All right. That's a very good question, Mr. Bielek. With this kind of technology that you say now is down to the point of a backpack and an individual becoming invisible, we are more or less own the world.
13: Well, that depends upon who you consider as owning it, because you then get into a political arena involving who is really running the show in terms of a super secret government who manipulated much of this technology, at least in the later phases. They did not in terms of the Philadelphia experiment, because that was a homegrown experiment involving the Institute of Advanced Study in the Navy. But then it got into the phases after 1947. You then start running into political considerations, the UFO problem, a group called MJ-12, and the secret government. And the secret government is determined to have a one-world government, the so-called New World Order, which I'm sure everybody's heard the term, promulgated by Bush and company. And this is the real gist of it, the secret government. They have control of all of this technology. And we no longer, as a nation, really control all of that technology. We no longer, as a nation, have the kind of authority and position we once had.
12: All right, caller?
1: Like I said, I have a hard time,
13: accepting the story.
1: You know, accepting that this is real, but... I had a strange experience when I was a young child once that I can't explain myself, and it was very real to me, and it has me thinking, this guy could be telling the truth, but it's so hard to believe.
12: I agree. Thank you. Al, how do you deal with that? I mean, do you find that people generally laugh you off, discard what you're saying, or do most people buy it, or how do you deal with the incredible aspects of this story? I mean, it is incredible. This beats most UFO stories I've heard.
13: Well, I think you could say that in many respects it does. Now, the problem here is that, yes, there are a lot of people who have never heard the story before. They have not read any other material that's been in the open literature since 1955 dealing with the Philadelphia experiment. There's much additional material I can give you on this, but nevertheless, the movie was made in 1984. It was released telling basically the story, but a lot of Hollywood fill-in with a love story in the interest of running around Nevada, California.
12: They can't make movies without love scenes.
13: Right. None of that never occurred. The beginning and the ending is very accurate. The ending is nearly accurate.
12: All right.
13: In any case, there is a problem there. If you have not been exposed to this, how can this possibly be? I agree with the gentleman.
12: To be hit with this all at once is rough.
13: Skepticism, but do your research. Eventually, you'll find enough information that you'll probably agree that it happened, because there is information available in spite of government suppression.
12: All right. Line two, you're on the air with Al Bielek in Phoenix. Hi.
15: Morning.
13: Good morning.
15: There's a lot of questions, of course. It's kind of hard to... So I want to ask one very important one. Do you have what you said in a book?
16: I'm sorry, what was that?
12: Yeah, do you have what you, this story that you've just told us, have you written a book about it, Al?
16: Yes, as a matter of fact.
15: Now, what's the name of it?
16: I'm an author with Brad Steiger in a book entitled The Philadelphia Experiment and Other UFO Conspiracies.
15: Okay.
16: When you go into the aspects in the 80s, there's more to it than just the Philadelphia Experiment.
12: Sure there is. Who publishes that, Al?
16: That's published by, let me think, at this hour of the morning, my thinker isn't working 100%.
15: Would there be more than one book with that title?
16: Yes. That book was published and released in 1990. Interlight Publications is the publisher.
15: Interlight?
16: Interlight.
12: Interlight.
15: Okay. Okay. And another question. That is Dr. Von Neumann still alive?
16: Yes, he is. He did not die in 1957, as a public record states.
15: Okay. Another thing is, if this is made into a weapon, would you say, I mean, if we had that much gone that far and it was in America, how did it get away from us?
16: It didn't get away from us in terms of invisibility. We have shared it with others.
15: Well, are you saying then that some of the world leaders must all be in on it, and they have, can they have gone and seen the future? Therefore, this is why they're so, you know, intent on making it one world, because they feel that they have to, or there won't be peace and people will be.
12: That's a good question, ma'am. And I'm going to wrap. Thank you for the call. I'm going to wrap into that question a little bit. Al, is it possible to change what occurs in time?
16: Yes and no. Yes, you can if you know what you're doing, but the point is they're more concerned with altering the present by looking at the future in order to make the future come out the way the current ruling elite want it to come out. Changing the past is more difficult. It can be done, but it's very difficult, and you get into problems of quantum mechanics and quantum physics.
12: I guess what I'm asking really is these world leaders that are, according to you and others, in concert, heading us toward a one-world government, is there an inevitability about it in that it's going to happen whether we like it or not, or can we change it between now and whenever it coalesces?
16: It can be changed. There's no such thing as it being cast in stone. They would like to see, too, the fact that it would become inevitable from their point of view. That's why they're trying to change time and events. By looking in the future, there is a project called the Project Looking Glass, which is a view into the future. There are other more complex machines today built from the 70s onward where they can travel in time as well as look in time. They have some, shall we say, some restrictions on that in terms of the future.
12: All right, Al. Out of state, you're on the air in Las Vegas with Al Bielek. Where are you calling from, please?
17: I'm calling from Alaska.
12: Alaska, all right.
17: I believe you're absolutely correct about the who did the experiment, the New World Order, the international bankers that took over our gold standard back in 1913.
16: Right.
17: I'm sure you're absolutely right. I'm the guy that predicts earthquakes, and we're going to have some in September.
16: Okay.
12: All right. Any questions, sir?
17: What?
12: Any questions from Mr. Bielek?
17: Oh, yeah, questions. Gosh, I don't know how you're going to be able to prove to anybody you're telling the truth, but I don't really have a question. Good luck. Thank you.
16: Well, I can then indirectly answer his question. Proof today of this is very difficult. The proof was almost in my hand several times, but let's say the government moved faster and got there first.
12: Well, they have lots of resources now.
16: They have vast resources, believe me.
12: All right. Line 3, you're on the air with Al Bielek. Good morning.
18: Yes, hi, Art and Al. Al, I'd like to know if you're related to the Dr. Cameron in Canada that was working with the CIA in mind control experiments.
16: Not that I know of. The family name is the same. And of course, I didn't tell the story of how I became Al Bielek, but nevertheless, I am fully aware of the Cameron story in Canada and MKUltra and the whole CIA project up there. And believe me, when I visited Montreal to give a series of lectures about years ago, I asked this question of my host if they heard of or knew of the Dr. Cameron. He says, oh, yes, we all know about him up here. And the Canadians were not pleased when they found out what was going on. Yes, I do know him. As far as I know, he's not directly related.
18: Okay, because his father was a Duncan Cameron, and he graduated from Glasgow. I thought you might be related. But
19: his
18: did you
19: father,
18: say your brother,
19: Cameron.
18: Was he involved with the sodomy project, that Montauk project?
19: I'm sorry, what was that again?
18: Your brother, was he involved with abducted boys who were, you know, the sodomy project, the Montauk project?
19: Yes, he was involved with the Montauk project. I was also, but as Al Bielek. And we were both involved, as well as some other people, including Preston Nichols. Duncan was heavily involved with the Montauk project, that's true, but that is Duncan in the new body. That's another aspect of the story that's hard to go into, but he died in the project in the 83, and he was born into, replaced, shall we say, put into another body back in 1963, which had been born in 51.
6: Oh.
19: You know, metaphysics, it's hard to believe and accept, but nevertheless, the groups working with the government are very capable of, shall we say, shoving souls around and putting them anywhere as they want.
6: Where are you calling from, then?
18: Butler City.
6: Okay, any other questions?
18: Oh, that's fine. Thanks very much.
6: Thank you very much, and good morning. Liz, yes, you're beginning to get a bit metaphysical on us now, Al, but you said, I'm sure it all winds together.
19: It all locks together, but I'll try to keep it to hard science and things which are directly observable.
6: All right, out of state, you're on the air with Al Bielek in Phoenix. Where are you calling from, please?
20: Calling from Alaska.
6: From Alaska again, all right.
20: Okay.
6: Go ahead. Oh, turn your radio off, sir. That's number one.
20: How about that?
6: Turn your radio off.
19: Your caller is weak on the line.
20: I really have a question here. I hear these loose terms such as quantum mechanics and such, and if he's anywhere near familiar with quantum mechanics, he'll understand that any one event can set out the chain reaction of many other events in ever-expanding cone down a timeline. This is as dictated by Stephen W. Hawking, one of the world's leading physicists, who claims that we have not got a grand unified theory yet. My question is, how is he going to prove this?
6: All right, thank you. It's a good question.
19: I read the name Hawkins. I have one of his books.
6: Right, I've read it as well. How are you going to endeavor to prove what you're saying, or even any portion of it, Al?
19: Well, that's not easy. Quantum physics does make certain statements, and then when the Navy engaged in certain experiments in 1973, which when I was given in the way of information, they wanted to go back in time and assassinate the man who was the father of the person they knew would be the new leader of the New World Order. They assumed that by assassinating the father before he married that the son alive today would disappear.
6: Right.
19: They went back in the past, assassinated a man, and the son didn't disappear. Nothing happened to him. So they scratched their heads and they went to the physicist and said, aha, quantum physics, quantum mechanics, and time is quantized as well as the physical universe. Therefore, you only affect the events within the area where you were. You do not affect the entire time stream into the future. Now, that is what their statement was. And
6: so you create a temporary disturbance only.
19: But not a complete disruption.
6: And it kind of folds back into its original line.
19: Yes. But that's not entirely true. Because what they were using was a time machine which was operating on a single line reality only. Montauk was capable of encompassing all the alternate realities.
6: Oh, my. Wait, let's keep moving here. A lot of people want to talk to you, Al. Out of state, you're on the air with Al Bielek in Phoenix. Where are you calling from, please? Hello.
21: Yes, I'm calling from Medford, Oregon.
6: Medford, Oregon, all right.
21: Yes, let's see. The first question I had was, let's see, back in the story there, one of the things that he said was about Pearl Harbor's attack on the United States and that he was notified and pulled out before that attack.
6: They got him out, yes.
21: Right. Why was there no, I mean, well, what about everybody else that was there? I just wonder why, you know, it seems kind of unbelievable.
6: No, that's a good question. Al, if they actually had enough knowledge to get you and your cohorts out, why not prepare for the Japanese attack and be ready?
19: Well, there was a complete setup ordered by Roosevelt to have an attack on the United States in order to get us into the war. That's the bottom line.
6: I've heard that one before.
19: And there's plenty of evidence after the war was over when they started investigating the wreckage, and it was published openly in the papers.
6: All right, I'm afraid we have to break here, folks.
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22: 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And I'm talking about the 900NDL phone. And boy, do we have it on sale. If Newt Gingrich had been using digital, either as a cordless or cellular, he wouldn't be in all the big jam he's in right now. So, yeah, I know. A lot of people buy it for privacy, and it's a good reason, because nobody can hear you. Nobody. Not a soul. Get your own phone and listen on a scanner. It's up at 900 and, I think, between 10 and 20 megahertz in that area, way up above cellular. You can't hear a thing. Nothing. A little rise in the noise level, or what seems to be the white noise level. That's all. 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
12: Let us keep moving if we can. Good morning, Line 1. You're on the air with Al Bielek in Phoenix.
0: Yes, good morning. Very interesting. I hope your guests can hear me. Three quick questions. Just a few weeks ago, a young colleague of Edward Teller's, Lawrence Livermore Labs, said this story was bunk. Should I disbelieve him in the future about anything else? Two, you're right, they do have von Neumann is dead in 1957. If he's alive now, he'd be about 90. Why did they have him dead, and are there other people you could name that they also had dead who were still alive?
12: All right, you better slow down here, and we better get some answers.
0: Wait, let me get down to the chase here. What kind of models did you use for this? And what is to keep a contemporary electromagnetic bus from making his own model at home?
12: All right. All right. Stay on the line, please. Al?
19: Okay. You spoke with a colleague of Telus who said the story was bunked.
0: I didn't speak with him. He has a radio program of his own.
19: Okay. Well, you can... Also, we had a chorus there of a number of other scientists who also consider it bunk, H. Stanton Friedman, Bruce McAbee, etc. They are all part of the government disinformation team because they don't want the facts out. The government still denies to this day that that experiment ever took place. But if that's the case, then I'll ask you a question. Why have they made it under the revised federal felony laws of 1987, the felony espionage laws, a phony offense to talk about either the Philadelphia experiment or the Eldridge on a Navy base? If there is nothing to it, why is it a felony offense to talk about it on a Navy base?
12: Well, or how about this? If it's a felony offense to talk about it, how come you're free?
19: Well, I haven't talked about it on a Navy base, number one.
12: Oh, on a Navy base.
19: A Navy base, correct.
12: Well, that's a good question.
19: But off base. Number two... what is the modeling for this?
0: Well, von Neumann's death in 57.
19: Okay, von Neumann was dying of cancer, and they pulled him out, cured him of the cancer, put him under what is well known as the Federal Protected Witnesses Program, gave him a new identity, and had him continue. He had to be alive and kept alive at least until 1983 because of the involvement with the Montauk Project on the 12th of August, 83. And he is still alive today. I've met with him. We've gone out to dinner. He unfortunately now has a problem of a split personality, and he's not very often in his right mind. And I think that is probably induced by the government for the sake of covering up. There are other people who have done this, too, also. I don't know if you're familiar with the story of a Dr. Frederick Krippers, who was brought over to the United States as Project Paperclip in 1946-47. He also had a fake funeral in 1962 on Lincoln's birthday. I know his daughter very well, and she told me a rather interesting story.
12: All right, we're being pressed by the top of the hour here. Caller, your phone.
0: Brothers, thank you very much.
19: Okay, there are others of this same nature. The government does this at their convenience for whatever reason.
12: Well,
19: so far as proof is concerned, that's quite difficult. The model of this thing is highly mathematical, involves going back into history of people who have developed the mathematics for it, Dr. Norman Levinson.
12: All right, Al, we're now on the news. Can you stay another hour?
19: Sure.
12: All right, stay right there. Al Bielek, my guest, we'll be back.
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0: USA Radio Network News, this is Ron Jenkins. Astronauts Mark Lee and Stephen Smith have wrapped up spacewalk number 5 for the Shuttle Discovery crew, putting a new insulating blanket around the Hubble Space Telescope and performing a couple of minor tweaking operations to finish the job. NASA thanking the crew for a job well done.
1: It's been kind of amazing because all the nominal things have gone nominal, but there have been a lot of other things to keep everybody working hard. And I'll also say we right now are getting a beautiful view with the elbow camera of the Hubble telescope. It's actually, externally, I have to say, it's not quite as beautiful as we left it 3 years ago, but we all know that beauty is only skin deep.
0: Hubble will be put back in orbit tonight, then the electronics will be tested, and everything goes right, the crew will turn it loose and move away to prepare for the journey home. Kenneth Starr, special whitewater prosecutor, is leaving that post. He'll take over as dean of Pepperdine University in California. Starr insists that does not mean the whitewater investigation will end, but he does admit he doesn't know who's going to take over when he leaves.
2: He's a special division of the U.S. Court of Appeals that would make the decision. But again, we're talking many months from now.
0: Starr won't start his Pepperdine job until August 1st. And tensions are mounting on the Korean Peninsula, despite indications from North Korea that it may accept the defection of a high-ranking diplomat. This is USA Radio News.
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0: The president heads for the Big Apple on Tuesday to appear at a Democratic Party fundraiser. USA's John Decker has details.
4: The estimated $1 million that will be taken in from donors will benefit the Democratic Senatorial Campaign Committee. In the face of House and Senate investigations into campaign fundraising, a White House spokesman said Tuesday's event is entirely within the limits of the law. Meanwhile, Senator John McCain, a sponsor of a campaign finance reform bill, is demanding that Attorney General Janet Reno appoint an independent counsel to investigate possible Democratic fundraising improprieties. John Decker, USA Radio News, Washington.
0: An American Airlines spokesman says 2.5 million people called the airline switchboards Monday, hoping to take advantage of an airfare war. America slashed its prices by as much as half after President Clinton intervened early Saturday to stop a strike by American pilots. 4 major airlines joined in the cost-cutting move, and the war was on. This is USA Radio News.
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0: A Georgian diplomat accused of killing a 16-year-old American girl might not serve his time in this country, but rather in the Soviet Union, or the former Soviet Union. USA's Connie Lawn has more.
6: The State Department is delighted that diplomatic immunity has been waived for the Georgian diplomat accused of causing the death of a 16-year-old girl in Washington. But the State Department appears to have worked out a compromise. It could allow the diplomat to serve his prison time in his native country. The U.S. Justice Department will first prosecute him. Under American law, he could receive 30 years in jail on charges of drunken driving and manslaughter. Connie Lawn, USA Radio News, Washington.
0: The celebration is on in the Netherlands for blackjack. Blackjack is the latest effort by tulip growers in that country to develop a black tulip. They say this one is the darkest ever. It's been a 15-year quest. Ron Jenkins on the USA Radio Network.
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0: Tonight, while Art Bell is resting, recovering from the cold he caught flying home from Mexico, Chancellor Broadcasting Company presents the absolute best of Art Bell. We take you way back to the scratchy analog days of 1993 to vintage Art Bell and his classic three-hour interview with Al Bielek, followed by 2 hours with Preston Nichols and the subsequent Montauk experiment. It's a dandy and one of Art's all-time favorite shows. And now, hour number three, featuring Art Bell and Al Bielek on the Philadelphia experiment.
1: Line one, you're on the air with Al Bielek in Las Vegas. Hi.
2: Yes, Mr. Bell, thank you for having me on. I just caught this on my way home, ran home real quick to get it. So if this is a stupid question, it's already been asked. I was just kind of curious. And I'll hang up and take the answer on the air, on my radio. Did President Kennedy's death have anything to do with this?
3: I'm sorry,
2: and
3: President whose?
2: The assassination of President Kennedy. Was that involved with the government, any part of this experiment, with either bringing him back or...
3: Not to my knowledge.
2: Okay, and as for going into the future, is his death ever solved?
3: Is his death ever resolved?
2: Solved.
3: That's pretty well solved now. I don't think one has to go much further into the future because enough records have been released. Enough movie films have fairly well nailed it down.
1: Right. Thank you, caller. And to pursue this just a little bit, why would it not be possible, Al, to go back and stop the assassination?
3: That's a good question. Theoretically, it might be. I don't know if there has ever been any attempt or desire anywhere to make the attempt to do it.
1: I can see that a relatively unknown person would make a relatively small ripple in time.
3: Right.
1: But my God, President Kennedy, if you were to change that and he was not assassinated, would cause a gigantic explosion in time.
3: Yes, he would. It would cause an enormous upheaval because of the fact of what he was doing and the reasons why he was assassinated. Because he wanted to eliminate the Fed and print U.S. notes. He wanted the CIA to reveal the fact that they were not only in drug business, but they were also the other group suppressing the facts about UFOs and ETs. So,
1: well, I do understand he had signed an executive order that would have had a big effect on the Fed, and that was then reversed by Johnson.
3: Yes. Yeah, and he also already had issued a large number of U.S. notes, which is legal tender under our Constitution. So he had a number of people who were out for his head, so to speak, and eventually they didn't get it.
1: All right. We've got to keep moving here. Very quickly, out of state, where are you calling from, please? Hello? No, you're not. Line two, you're on the air with Al Bielek in Las Vegas. Good morning.
4: Yeah, I'm pretty much on the believing side of time travel and Philadelphia experience, stuff like that. I had a question. The time field that the modern-day... time machines you're talking about would have, would there be anything to, any type of equipment to be able to sense the disturbance in the time continuum when they would use it?
1: Well, that's a good question. Is there a way to detect time travel in progress now?
3: In progress?
1: Yeah, in other words...
3: Yeah, I understand what you mean.
1: To detect the presence of the field.
3: And you sense the field that somebody's playing this game.
1: Yeah.
3: That I can't answer. I don't know. Theoretically, anything's possible, but I don't know of any way at this point where it could be done. There should be sensing means for determining when somebody is playing a game of some sort with the time field, but I don't know.
1: All right. Anything else, caller?
4: Yeah, on the time machines that are, like, for the modern day, do they still use, a magnetic field?
1: Okay, thank you, caller. Are they still using a magnetic field, was the question now.
3: I mean, for this type of work?
1: Yes. Mm-hmm.
3: I can't answer what they're doing in terms of current technology, because it's gone through many generations.
1: Surely the experiment with the Eldridge would have been very detectable. In fact, with the kind of power that you were transmitting at 160 megahertz, that alone would have been detectable for...
3: Yes, with today's equipment, there would be no question it could have been detected. And, of course, with radar equipment for that frequency only, the receivers, they would pick it up. But after the ship became radar invisible, of course, then they couldn't pick up the field anymore because it had already unfolded on itself and done the time phase shift number.
1: So it was gone, literally.
3: That's right. The field was not detectable after a certain point.
1: All right. Very quickly, line two, you're on the air with Al Bielek in Las Vegas. Where are you calling from, please? Line two? No, you're not there. Out of state. Good morning. You're on the air.
5: Hi, Art.
1: Hello. Where are you calling us from, sir?
5: Ooga-booga land.
1: Oh, I don't think we'll deal with that. Line three, you're on the air with Al Bielek.
6: Now, Dr. Bielek, I have a question. What is the name of these fundamental set of equations that govern classical electromagnetism?
7: I'm sorry, would you repeat the question?
6: What is the name of the set of equations that govern classical electromagnetism?
3: Well, if you go into classical electromagnetism, you're going to find that there are discrepancies there and it does not agree with some of the work.
6: I'd just like to know the name of the set of the equations.
3: I couldn't give you all of that information.
6: Okay, that's fine, because the name is Maxwell's equations, which probably any sophomore in physics now understands. Okay, and I know Max Dresden, who was John von Neumann's graduate student. I was with him at the University of Kansas, and he talked about being at the von Neumann funeral in 1957, sir.
3: It was a funeral.
6: I have heard of Dr. Friedman, who was at the Linear Collider out at Stanford. I've heard him speak, and he seems like a very credible person. I have spoken with him just very briefly, but I've been to a couple of his lectures. He seems very credible. And thirdly, I'd like to point out something, that it is possible to distort space-time, but you need something that has a very, very large mass, such as a black hole. So I have to say this, sir, that I don't believe...
1: Well, all right, hold on. Let him respond. You just said the only way to distort it was a black hole or an event horizon.
6: Well, I said basically a large mass.
1: Yeah, I understand. All right, Al, go ahead and answer that.
3: Well, that's in terms of current thinking and where they're admitting maybe time travel is possible in terms of classical physics as it's viewed today. It does not require a large mass. It requires manipulation of the three basic elements of our field theory. If you manipulate three, namely electric field, gravitic field, and tachyon field, you then manipulate the fourth, which is the time field. It does take power, but it does not take mass. Mass has nothing to do with it, and mass is a misnomer in terms of the real physics, if you ever went through it, because what they teach today in the universities in terms of electromagnetic theory and physics is largely garbage.
1: All right. Out of state, you're on the air with Al Bielek in Phoenix. Good morning. Where are you calling from, please? Hello, out of state. Are you there? Somebody's got their radio on. Last opportunity. Are you there? Line one, you're on the air.
8: Yeah, I thought questions for your guest. So then the government can send someone into the future to learn anything they want, I would suppose. And what would the aliens think about humans having such capabilities now?
3: Well, in terms of that, they were part and parcel of the Montauk Project. So that they were, in that sense, aiding and abetting the project. They were assisting in terms of the Montauk Project, in terms of the more standardized time travel. That was not alien technology. That was homegrown technology here on Earth. The Germans, prior to the end of World War II, had functioning time machines. Von Neumann had one in a laboratory in 44. And the work that's been done since then, after the war was over, has in part been strictly homegrown technology, that is Earth technology, and in a larger sense, there has been contributions by aliens because of the agreement and the treaty that was made in 1954 with Eisenhower.
1: All right, caller.
8: Thank you.
1: Thank you. Out of state, very quickly, you're on the air with Al Bielek in Phoenix.
9: Good morning. I had a question about the 38-39 death ray test.
1: All right.
9: Okay. What exactly was the extent of those tests, and where are those tests to lead us to now?
1: All right, the death ray, Al.
3: That was tested in White Sands, New Mexico, test range 38-39, according to secondhand information from witnesses who were there. And what happened was they had a very large laser-like device that Tesla designed. It emitted a green ray, according to the eyewitnesses, and any object it was aimed at, it was a pulse discharge device with huge capacitor banks. It took a certain finite period of time to charge up the capacitors after a firing. They aimed it at a truck or a tank, they turned green and disappeared. Then the last test, they apparently aimed at, they had tried animals too, but they aimed it at a mountaintop. What I'm told, the mountaintop disappeared, and that was a little too much for the military people in charge of the test. The story is that they ordered the equipment destroyed and the notes buried. I find it hard to believe myself that if they had a weapon of that capability, that they would bury it and destroy it.
9: But so it was basically virtually disintegrated an object.
1: All right, thank you. In other words, it made things disappear. Actually, more than just disappear, Al. They
3: were gone permanently.
1: Gone permanently. With the earlier caller, Mr. Critic, who was on earlier, I am not a physicist, Al. I've got a little basic electronics, or maybe more than a little, and I've worked in microwave, and I know a little bit about magnetism, but I don't know the equations that govern magnetism.
3: Well,
1: but he said, what were they? Any sophomore would know in physics, and I don't know. So how do you answer that?
3: The question was rather ambiguous in the first place. Yes, you can quote Maxwell and Maxwell's equations, but the problem there is you have to go back to the original Maxwell equations as published well over 100 years ago, and not the truncated version taught in the universities today, which were derived by Heaviside in 1875. And you also have to consider Dr. Hertz and his Hertzian waves, and the theory which he expounded, and the current basic theory which is taught in the universities, which is partly correct and partly incorrect. One of the things they teach you, which you may remember yourself from all of your work, is that the electromagnetic wave, as a radio wave, the magnetic component is propagated at the same rate as the electric field. That is not
1: right.
3: True.
1: No, it is not true?
3: No. The magnetic field is propagated at a rate of 0.6 that of the electric field, and a combined radio wave, which is a first-order wave electromagnetically. And a radio wave is propagated, according to theory, at the speed of light. And, of course, you get into an argument there is, what is the speed of light? It is not a constant. It is on the Earth in the manner in which we, methods by which we have measured it. But Einstein himself denied that it was a constant, said he was misquoted, that he never said it was a constant other than on Earth, on the electromagnetic field as we know it here on Earth, and on the conditions in which we have measured it.
1: Well, we certainly know that magnetism affects light, as evidenced by what a black hole does with light.
3: That's true.
1: All right, let's keep moving here.

0: out there in exact terms and names all of the people who are part of the Committee of 300, past and present. And it's a very interesting, concise, and informative book on the political conspiracies and how they, all of these organizations, like CFR, Trilateral Commission, Bilderbergers, Club of Rome, Illuminati, the wonderful little Skull and Bones organization, or they all fit together.
1: All right, ma'am.
2: Thank you.
1: Thank you. Let's see, do we have enough time? Line three, you're on the air with Al Bielek in Phoenix. Good morning.
3: Hi, I'd like to know if the electromagnetic disturbances in the Bermuda Triangle are related to experiments such as in Philadelphia.
1: Oh, that is a good question. Where are you calling from, sir?
3: In San Francisco Bay Area in California.
1: Yeah, okay. What about it, Al?
0: Answer is no. The disturbances in the Bermuda Triangle are still a matter of conjecture. When Ivan Sanderson was alive, and I worked with him on that, he was of the opinion that it was a natural phenomenon because there are 12 such areas on the planet that are forming an essentially perfect geodesic grid. And it's part of the complete grid and ley line system of the Earth, but these are the 12 primaries. The second most active one on the Earth is over in the Japan Sea, east of the islands of Japan, and they've lost some pretty big ships in there, too.
1: All right, that will have to serve as an answer, so the answer caller is no. Thank you very much, and I'll hold on just a moment.
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5: 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Absolutely fresh flowers. Are you making too many trips to the bathroom? If you are, you know that. 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Loss of libido, sex drive, yet another symptom. 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
1: Good morning, everybody. Welcome back to the show. I'm Art Bell. My guest is Al Bielek. If you've been listening carefully, the man told you how to build something to cause something to disappear or travel in time or travel in space. And Al, if somebody were to take what you have described technically as an outline, the RF field, the rotating magnetic fields, and would you advise them, don't try this at home?
2: I definitely advise them, don't try it at home. Besides, they would never get it to work without certain other key elements that are involved, which are very difficult to get in the way of hardware. The system encompassed more than that. You had to have a zero-time reference generator, and that was something which Tesla himself developed in the 20s, and is used today in every piece of equipment built for the FAA and a lot of other government craft.
1: Could you remake this?
2: I could possibly, but I don't think I would want to, because the form of field that was created was incorrect, was wrong. In other words, an open toroid. Though the toroid shape was closed, the field was open in the sense that anything in the middle where the effect takes place is not shielded from outside influence, and that was the problem. The Eldridge was not shielded from outside influence. If they'd used the form of a closed oblate spheroid, then the ship would have been shielded, and that required a lot more theory, and while the theory was available, the electromagnetic complications in terms of hardware were far beyond what they wanted to handle at that time.
1: All right, hold it there, Al. Let's go out of state. You're on the air with Al Bielek. Where are you calling from, please?
3: Yes, I'm calling from California. I would like to ask Mr. Bielek, time and space folds like an accordion. Is this what I'm kind of understanding?
2: No, it doesn't fold like an accordion under normal usage. There are ways of folding it, if you will, which certain alien groups know, and apparently use that as a means of propulsion in their ships if the stories are correct. But normally, it is not folded. It's you can envision it more like one of these Charles Torres, a helix, in which there are waves going through time. And normally, it is a very smooth, even transition and even transmission, but it can be disturbed. And there are things which will disturb it, like the lockup of two experiments or a thermonuclear device that's large enough will break the continuity temporarily. But otherwise, it's a smooth transition, a smooth flow.
1: That's right. And an atomic explosion does create a large electromagnetic pulse, doesn't it?
2: And a thermonuclear device, a hydrogen bomb, is the one that creates the huge pulse. Atomic bomb creates a small one, but not of any great significance.
1: Well, then I have a question. Could that conceivably then, through just happenstance, a large hydrogen bomb exploding, could it create a time-space disturbance?
2: Very definitely it does, and it was tested and measured as such in Anahuac in 1954.
1: Anything else, ma'am?
3: No, Art, you're doing a wonderful job with this. We're just right with you. Thank you.
1: Thank you, and thank you very much for the call. All right, Al, we're going to just take a very brief break here and then go raging through a lot of calls. A lot of people want to talk to you. Stay right there, Al Bielek. We now pause while some additional stations join the network. Good morning, everybody. This is as wild a one as you may ever hear, and it's coming from Phoenix and Al Bielek. We'll be right back.
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0: This is CBC.
1: And now, here's to your health news and nutrition update. The controversy over screening for prostate cancer continues to rage. Recently, researchers at the University of Toronto concluded that it was inadvisable to test men with no overt symptoms of prostate cancer. Screening for prostate cancer leads to invasive procedures, resulting in a negative effect on the quality of life. Screening with the PSA prostate-specific antigen blood test and the transrectal ultrasound resulted in a very small increase in life expectancy of men between 50 and 70 years of age. The net loss in quality of life from incontinence, impotence, and rectal injuries far outweighed the increase in life expectancy, and the dreaded digital rectal examination produced no reduction at all in deaths from prostate cancer. A recent look at cholesterol-lowering drugs concluded that their use in patients with only mildly elevated cholesterol levels does not halt the development of atherosclerosis or hardening of the arteries in heart disease patients. There was no significant difference in the progression of the hardening of the arteries between the treated group and the placebo group at the end of the treatment period. In both groups, the diameter of the artery scan continued to narrow. The white bark of the birch tree was the recent focus of study at the pharmacy school at the University of Illinois in Chicago. A compound named betulinic acid was identified that demonstrated the ability to shrink human melanoma tumors in lab animals. The birch bark compound outperformed the most widely prescribed drug commonly used to treat this dangerous skin cancer. And good news for those who suffer from the greatest on-the-job hazard of modern day, carpal tunnel syndrome. 200,000 new cases are becoming reported each year. When the soft tissue in the wrist becomes inflamed, the pressure on the nerve results in numbness and debilitating pain in the arms and hands. Doctors typically recommend braces, anti-inflammatory drugs, or surgery in an attempt to relieve the pressure on the nerve. A recent study evaluated carpal tunnel syndrome sufferers who practiced yoga twice a week for 10 weeks. Slow, progressive postures and stretches, which focused on neck, shoulder, and upper body flexibility and extending the range of hand motion, resulted in a reduction in tenderness and swelling, less pain, and increased grip strength. What a reward for the money and time invested. And that's a news and nutrition update from Here's to Your Health. Good health. It's as close as your radio.

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1: A war against alternative medicine sounds like a conspiracy. 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And now you can hear the tape too. The occasion? The 84th annual meeting of the Federation of State Medical Boards. The focus? Fraudulent medical practice. Watch and be wary. The program was devoted to a no-holds-barred assault on alternative medicine docs. You'll hear the obvious. Alternative medicine is shaking the money tree, and conventional medicine is not happy. But there's lots more. Get your own copy of the tape proceedings. Just send $3 to Tape, AHTA, 5419 Western Avenue, Oklahoma City, Oklahoma, 73109. It's your opportunity to hear how important medical freedom initiatives are to each and every one of us. Order your tape today.
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1: Line two, are you there?
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1: Where are you calling from, sir?
2: Las Vegas.
1: All right, go ahead.
2: I don't buy it. When I was in college, I minored in physics. I majored in electrical engineering. And everything that you've said is bunk.
3: Well, you're entitled to your opinions.
2: No,
1: what specifically, if you're going to say this sort of thing, sir, is bunk, or what can you prove to be bunk?
2: Okay, your statement that Maxwell's equations, are not complete. And
1: oh, were you on the air earlier?
2: On the air earlier.
1: Okay. Then go on. Your statement that Maxwell's equations were not complete.
2: You said that they were not complete. Well, I have a book here. It's called Engineering Electromagnetics, that derives Maxwell's equations step by step, going back to Coulomb's law. There is nothing missing there. And secondly, your contention that, you would need...
1: Well, let's take them one at a time. Do you want to answer that, Al?
3: Okay. Now, you're familiar with Tom Bearden. Thomas E. Bearden.
1: Are you familiar with Mr. Bearden, caller?
2: No, but I can't really hear, what the other fellow's saying.
1: I understand. All right, you'll have to listen on the air then. Thank you. All right, Al, go right ahead. What does Mr. Bearden have to do with this?
3: Well, Bearden is going through that also and derived the fact that the original Maxwell equations, as written by Maxwell in the handwritten versions, which are well over 100 years old, are not what is currently taught in the universities because Dr. Heaviside in 1875, because they were hard to understand and they could not accept the idea that in the denominator E as the electrostatic field was, and Maxwell's original equation stated that it propagates instantaneously throughout the universe, which would immediately violate all of the ideas of relativity and C being the limiting speed of everything in the universe. So that part has been eliminated basically from most of the college texts. Now, you may have some texts that show the original. I am not familiar with every book that's around. But nonetheless, they normally teach the truncated version developed by Heaviside in 1875, which was an attempt to simplify those equations and make them more understandable.
1: All right. All right. Well, you're over my head. Good morning. Out of state, you're on the air with Al Bielek in Phoenix.
4: I need to know all I can find out about Nikola Tesla. I think he's one of the greatest people that ever lived, and I really want to know all of him.
1: All right, where are you calling from, Carl?
4: I called earlier from Alaska, but I did have a question.
1: All right, now, one call per customer, folks, so I'm just going to pass that one by. Line three, you're on the air.
5: Hello?
1: Hello, where are you calling from, sir?
5: I'm calling from San Diego, California.
1: All right, fine.
5: That's right by the border, and I'm not at all skeptical, but please answer these three very brief questions for me. You were about to tell us who shot JFK, and you got interrupted. Please tell us who shot him and why.
1: All right, stop. Who shot JFK, Al?
3: Best testimony and enhanced pictures taken as a Bruder and other films indicate that it was done by the driver.
1: Oh, yes, that theory, that the driver did it, sir.
5: Okay, then please tell me if ex-President George Bush is a part of the New World Order, why did he allow himself to lose the election? And my third brief question is President Clinton now, is he part of it? Does he have all this information, and is he going to be successful? And I find it hard to believe that George Bush would allow himself to lose that power.
1: All right, thank you.
3: Part two, namely with Mr. George Bush. He was part of the New World Order. He does not run it. He was one of the pawns and gears in the works, if you will. He had a great deal of power. He was former director of the CIA before he became president. And he knew a great many things, but he also was limited in his power. He took orders. He took orders from a higher authority in this country, and so does Clinton. Now, where Clinton is going to go with all of this is hard to say because the scenario is not determined by the president. It is no longer determined by the Congress or the Senate. They are dictated to up and down the line, and you really have to get the book, The Committee of 300, and other material to understand how this whole thing is orchestrated.
1: Mr. Clinton is being manipulated as well, then?
3: Yes, Clinton is being manipulated. In fact, he was bought and sold, I'm sorry to say, before he became governor of the state of Arkansas.
1: All right. Line one, you're on the air with Al Bielek. Good morning. Where are you calling from, please?
6: I'm calling from California.
1: All right.
6: This is a fascinating program. Unfortunately, we missed a good part of it. Is it possible to buy a tape on it?
1: Yes. We have somebody. In fact, after the program is over, I'll tell you how you can get a copy, all right?
6: Thank you.
1: All right. Thank you. Out of state, you're on the air with Al Bielek. Where are you calling from, please?
4: Seattle, Washington.
1: In Washington. All right, go ahead.
4: How are you doing tonight?
1: Fine.
4: I laid down to go to sleep at 1 o'clock and put your show on and last as long as I could, and I'm wide awake, let me tell you. I have a few questions for Al. First off, are you familiar with William Cooper?
7: Oh, yes.
4: And do you agree with most of what he says? If it's agreed so far with a lot of what I've heard that you say.
7: I agree with much of what he says in terms of the political sense. I think his information has been basically very accurate. And there is some dispute, of course. He is the one that has pushed the theory and the idea based on the films that he has shown that Mr. Greer, the driver, was the man who ultimately assassinated President Kennedy. There were others who fired shots. There's no question of that.
4: I've seen Cooper's film.
7: Right.
4: And Greer definitely pulled the trigger.
7: Right. Now, even if you go back to the 1963 photos published from the original Zapruder films in Life magazine, you can clearly see, though, that they're not enhanced. You can see that the driver had his hands off the wheel and the Secret Service man in the right seat had his hand on the wheel. That even shows in the original Zapruder films published by Life magazine. But nevertheless, there is still some dispute as to whether or not Greer was the final and ultimate assassin. There are others who claim there was somebody on the knoll who fired the fatal shot because there was more than one shot came in at that low angle.
1: All right, Connor, thank you. Al, you know, they just buried John Connolly. And there are a lot of people who wanted the fragments in Connolly's body examined.
7: Mm-hmm.
1: The family of Governor Connolly did not.
7: Yeah.
1: So he apparently has been buried without examination. Would you urge that they exhume that body and take a look at those fragments so we could might be able to settle this once and for all?
7: I think that's something that I would not feel qualified to answer in terms of whether or not you're going to find that much out from his body, because after all, the body's buried, it deteriorates fairly rapidly. The examination would have had to have been made virtually at the time of death or shortly thereafter.
1: But surely the fragments will not deteriorate.
7: If there are bullet fragments, they will not. That's true.
1: All right. Line two, you're on the air with Al Bielek in Phoenix.
8: Thank you very much. Apparently the gremlins are at work. KQMS stopped hearing you at 3 a.m. Mr. Bielek, Mr. Charles Bearden, are you familiar with him?
7: I'm sorry, which one?
8: Charles Bearden.
7: Yes.
8: His free energy, do you think that's on?
7: Free energy is a vast subject, and a number of people who have been involved in research on this, and not only from the theoretical standpoint, but also from the hardware standpoint, have made various pieces of hardware work. More work has been done on this in Europe and Japan than in the U.S., also in England.
8: Okay.
7: Thomas Searle is one that has been successful. Dr. Psycho of Japan may have been successful, but he's very tight-lipped, if you will.
8: Uh-huh.
7: And Thomas E. Bearden has published a considerable amount on this subject. There have been others like Dodini. There's a whole host of names of people. Bruce De Palma, the Zen machine. Of course, the Zen machine goes back to Faraday 200 years ago for the basic principle. And that has been published and was published and is known that he developed, though he didn't understand why it worked.
8: Right.
7: So, yes, there is the free energy is a misnomer in another sense. There is no such thing as free lunch. The energy comes from somewhere else.
8: Right.
7: The problem is understanding where it comes from and why.
8: How about T. Henry Murray? Do you have energy around it?
7: It was very successful.
8: Okay.
1: All right.
8: Thank you very much.
1: Thank you, caller. You're on the air with Al Bielek. Where are you calling from, please?
9: I'm in the Bay Area in California.
1: Okay, go ahead.
9: Just a quick question. Based on the knowledge that you now have, is the stories that we have in the Bible, are they essentially true or not true, or is just stories?
1: All right. The Bible, real or just a good story, Mr. Bielek?
7: Well, I think historically, if you were listener referring to the Book of Revelations or to the Older Testament?
1: Well, why don't you deal with both?
7: Right. In terms of the Old Testament, I think you find that historically much of that information is correct. The problem is how far back you take it, because you were missing many of the books in the Old Testament, the books of the Apocrypha and others, which are available separately, which show an additional, much older history than is otherwise recognized. Adam and Eve are, in my sense, allegorical. They were not necessarily real as being the originators of the human race on this planet. But in terms of the Book of Revelations, I would say that much of the information in there might yet prove to be correct, because whoever wrote it, in the terms of the paper and sense of those days, had an insight and apparently had the ability to see into the future, and they saw things in terms of warfare which have come to pass. And the terrible plagues which are now coming upon us in many respects, they also saw.
1: All right. Line one, you're on the air with Al Bielek in Phoenix.
10: Hello, Art. California.
1: Yes.
10: Good morning, Mr. Bielek.
7: Yes.
10: And two questions. First, since the U.S. government has used the transfer retrieval mechanism to clean up a mess in 73, is it also used to silence or dissuade UFO witnesses and researchers with the Men in Black technique?
7: Very hard to hear you. Can you, Art, can you repeat the question?
1: I don't know if I can or not. Are you familiar with the Men in Black technique for silencing people like yourself?
7: Yes, I am familiar with the charges and the allegations about MIBs. I've never seen one, but I do know people who have.
10: All right. My second question is on the hardware itself. Doubtless refinements and advances in technology have been applied to the project hardware since the 40s. So how long will it be until a stable tachyon drive fold generator will be in unclassified use?
1: Good question.
7: That's a very good question. I don't really know how to answer that one. A tachyon drive system, an anti-gravity drive system, they exist, at least in terms of the anti-gravity drive systems today. The government has them, but in terms of being unclassified and generally available, it's very difficult to answer, because who can fathom the mind of the government?
1: Out of state, you're on the air with Al Bielek in Las Vegas. Hello.
11: Hi. How are you doing today, Art?
1: Fine. Where are you calling from?
11: Gilbert, Arizona.
1: All right.
11: I know for a fact that time machines exist, because I have one of my own. That's how I got to Ooga Booga Land.
1: Oh. Line two, you're on the air with Al Bielek. Hi.
12: Good morning, Art. Two questions. One, what is the exact title of the book that I should actually look up? The Philadelphia Story, and there's another part to that?
7: The Philadelphia Experiment and Other UFO Conspiracies.
12: And Other, okay.
7: Publications is co-authored with Brad Steiger, released in September 1990. It's still available, it's still in print.
12: Okay. I've had some problems on the publication regarding some involvement here, but how involved are the Russians with time and space testing?
1: All right, good question. Are they ahead of us, behind us? Where are they?
7: I'm sorry, what was the
1: question? The Russians, Al, where are they with these experiments now?
7: In terms of the Philadelphia experiment, I don't know if they ever involved themselves in it. In terms of the Montauk project, and that type of work, yes, they had their own parallel project. And when both ended in 83, I know the U.S. one ended in 83 on 12 August. I do not know whether the Russian one did on that date, but I do know through sources that there was a scientific exchange of information as to what they found, what they accomplished, because the approaches were not identical.
1: All right. Out of state, you're on the air with Al Bielek. Where are you calling from, please?
13: I'm Brock in Washington.
1: Okay, you're on one of those telephones. Get off it. Get on a real phone.
13: Okay.
1: Thank you. Go ahead.
13: I've been listening for a couple of hours now, and I just wondered, is there any practical method of time travel for ordinary people, or is it only some huge government project that can do it?
1: All right, that is a good question. Al?
7: Well, in terms of the hardware, I don't think any ordinary people would be able to build it. In terms of the usage, anyone can use the equipment. It's not restrictive in terms of a certain type of person. But the government has a total monopoly on it, other than a few corporations who have been working with the government, and it's definitely not generally available. The only other way around that I can suggest is if you are very heavily into meditation, and that type of thing, you can find a way through meditation to time travel, not physically, but mentally or astrally, as they sometimes say. and you can get some of your own answers that way. This is not a physical time travel.
14: So for the individual, it's a metaphysical answer rather than a hardware.
7: Basically it is. You're not going to get the hardware, and you're not going to be able to construct it because it is quite complex.
14: It's a fascinating answer anyway. Line two, you're on the air with Al Bielek. Hi.
15: Hi. Do you have any, like, scientific proof about any of this?
14: Any hard proof, Al?
15: Yes.
7: Well, I'm sorry, hard proof of what?
14: Well, hard proof of any aspect of this story.
7: I have, but the problem is the proof that I have of this is not publishable because the people who can corroborate this story do not wish to be known publicly.
15: No. You know, if this is a true story, ABC would take it up in a second. You know, if aliens actually did exist and all of this, this would be the best story that ever hit.
14: Well, of course it would, caller, but if the President of the United States is himself controlled, what makes you think that ABC would be exempt?
15: Okay.
14: I mean, in other words, if you buy the story, then you've got to buy the control factor as well, and ABC wouldn't be a...
15: No, I don't necessarily know if I do. I'm just, you know, I'd like to believe this more than anything. You know, I would.
14: So would I, because I have been fascinated with and love the idea of time travel. I love it.
15: Yeah. I'm a big fan of Star Trek, and this is just like made my date, you know, my dream come true. But I just see no hardcore evidence of it.
14: All right. What do you say to somebody like that, Al? He sees no hardcore evidence.
7: Let me.
14: Wants to believe, but doubts.
7: Let me give the gentleman two insights. Number one, about a year and a half ago, Unsolved Mysteries became interested in the story that I had to tell, and then at a slightly later date, sightings on the West Coast became interested. Both of them dropped it like a hot potato. They refused to touch it beyond the initial inquiry and apparent interest. So far as the major networks are concerned on live television, none of them will touch it, and we know that because we have tried, and the only one who has touched it in terms of television has been the cable networks because they are not governed by the same set of rules.
14: All right. Let's hold it there. We've got very little time. Line three, you're on the air with Al Bielek.
16: Yes, I have a question for Al. He says back in 1943, he traveled to 1983.
14: That is correct.
7: Yes.
16: He said he mentioned that he's traveled in time a couple other times. Has he ever gone beyond 1983, and how much further in the future has he traveled, if he did at all?
14: All right, thank you. Is it possible to travel into the future, Al?
7: Yes, that was done at Montauk. All of the people who were new recruits, if you will, were required to take a trip into the future to the year 6037 A.D. and describe what they saw, and everyone came back with the same description.
14: Let's hear it.
7: I'm sorry?
14: Let's hear it. I want to know what's coming.
7: Hey, the description at 6037 A.D. that everyone came back with, because I went on a trip myself, was that you arrived in the middle of a circle. What appeared to be a traffic circle from the city that no longer existed. There was a gold statue there of a horse and some writing on the base that was in gold, the base meaning a pedestal on which the horse was mounted. This traffic circle radiated out in various directions on roads that were still there, but all buildings were obliterated in the immediate area. In the far distance, you could see crumbling buildings. There was no sign of life of any kind, though there was blue skies and white clouds, but there's absolutely devoid of any life at that point.
14: Oh boy.
7: That was what everyone came back with in the same report.
14: All right. Line one, you're on the air with Al Bielek.
17: Hi.
14: Hello, where are you calling from, sir?
17: I'm from Las Vegas, and I want to thank you guys for taking my call. It's very interesting, and it's pretty believable. I just wanted to ask a question about Tesla. One caller got cut off. It seems kind of interesting. Is there any more information that we could get about Tesla?
14: Oh, there's all kinds of information about Tesla if you're interested in his history. Is that what you mean, caller?
17: More about his study or his notes or anything like that.
14: All right. Good. Yeah, that is a good question, Al, very quickly. Right. What about Tesla's documentation such as it was?
7: There's a great deal still available through the museum at back in his Bucharest. I think it's Bucharest, back in his home county, or you might say, because Smiljan Croatia is no longer extant as a separate country. It is now part of Yugoslavia. But the museum, which was set up after his death, has a great deal of information. There's a great deal here available in the U.S. If you go to the International Tesla Society in Colorado Springs, Colorado, they have perhaps more specific information, documentation about his patents, his work at the Colorado Springs Laboratory in 1899 and 1900. That book is available. Lists of most of his patents are available. And, of course, if you want to research the Institute of Electrical Engineers in New York, he was a regular lecturer from the period of about 1885 onward. And those records all exist because the society was formed in 1884, and they've kept every book and every lecture on file at their headquarters in New York City.
1: Al, we're coming toward the end of the time. The telephones have never let up. They're still as jammed as they were. So we may at some point hope to have you back again. I'm trying to decide what would be how old are you, Al?
7: Well, according to my birth certificate as Al Bielek, I would be 66. According to my still-can't-locate birth certificate of Edward Cameron, I would be 76, 77, and it's quite really questionable what my real age is, but if we use the date from 1916, that would say that I'm about 77.
1: All right, so you're on up there. My question is this. When you are gone, who will tell this story as you have told it, or will the story die with you?
7: No, it will not die with me. There will be another book in preparation. I've already made many videotapes across the nation from lectures, from other appearances. And the information will be well documented. Eventually, the government classification on this project will end on the Philadelphia experiment.
1: Do you know when that is?
7: Well, theoretically, it has to end in August of this year because it's 50 years. And the question is whether or not they can force its continuance as a classified project, because now it is up to...
1: Are there any aspects of it that are available through the Freedom of Information Act, Al?
7: Well, you can get some information through the Freedom of Information, but the problem there is that if they release a report, if they don't cite in the interest of national security, we can't release it, it may be blacked out so there's hardly anything left except the title page and the end page and index, perhaps.
1: Well, then hopefully you'll be with us for a while. Al, we've got to take off. You've got to get to bed. I thank you for being with us, and please, plan on doing it again, will you?
18: Listen, do you remember a time when you could buy a new car for $2,000, a new three-bedroom home for $10,000 or less, or maybe a 10-cent cup of coffee? 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

0: my dad taught me the difference between collecting coins and saving money, I thought he'd been collecting U.S. savings bonds. 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That's ensuring the future. So I started my own collection of U.S. savings bonds, just like dad's.
1: Ask your banker or employer about U.S. savings bonds for all the right reasons.
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0: USA Radio Network News, this is Ron Jenkins. Astronauts Mark Lee and Stephen Smith have wrapped up spacewalk number 5, the final one for the Shuttle Discovery crew. They're now back inside the shuttle. At the conclusion of the latest spacewalk, capsule communicator Jeff Hoffman offered his gratitude to the crew for a job well done.
1: Discovery Houston, for the EVA crew, we see you're holding at 5 PSI. I'm getting ready to turn back over to Mark for the rest of the Orbit 1 shift, and I just wanted to tell you how much I've enjoyed talking with you guys during the EVA and how much everyone down here appreciates the TLC that all of you have given the Hubble telescope.
0: American Airlines started it all with a fare-cutting program to win back some of the people scared off by a threatened pilot strike last week. Now 4 more major airlines have joined in the discounting. Travel agent Christian Sturm in Spokane, Washington, says American is cutting its fares by as much as 50%, but he says there could be some smoke and mirrors involved.
2: They take it off their full excursion fare. They don't discount it off usually their lowest fare that was already out before the sale. So it's a little bit of a trick, but it still ends up being really good savings for the consumer.
0: Some fares to London and Paris are under $500 for the round trip. China remains silent on the fragile health of Paramount leader Deng Xiaoping. Communist leaders and others have cut short out-of-town trips to visit the ailing patriarch. This is USA Radio News.
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0: Special Whitewater Prosecutor Kenneth Starr is leaving that job. He'll move to California, where he'll become Dean of Pepperdine University in August. Starr says this doesn't mean the Whitewater investigation's over. He says it simply means somebody else is going to take charge. As for Starr, well, he's going to be a very busy man, according to Pepperdine's provost.
4: Our assumption is that when he comes and takes up this responsibility, he will have a full-time responsibility, and that will take place certainly as school begins sometime this next fall, probably beginning sometime in August.
0: Peruvian President Alberto Fujimori says he's optimistic over the chances for a bloodless end to the 2-month Lima hostage crisis. That's in spite of the apparent lack of progress in renewed talks with Marxist rebels. 3 rounds of face-to-face talks between rebels and the government negotiator raised hopes of a breakthrough, but so far, no sign that the sides are moving any closer to resolving the hostage issue. This is USA Radio News.
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0: Right on her first international tour as Secretary of State in Paris, France, and apparently talking tough to the French. USA's Connie Lawn has more.
6: U.S. officials say Secretary of State Madeleine Albright is charming her hosts in Germany and France, but has not resolved key differences with the French. In fact, despite kisses from the French foreign minister, the tough-talking Secretary of State has not yielded to his demands on a variety of topics. U.S. officials say they have not agreed to France's call to hand over NATO's southern command to France. The U.S. does appear to agree to a French proposal for a 5-nation summit to overcome Russian hostility on NATO. Connie Lawn, USA Radio News, Washington.
0: Latest reports from Seoul indicate tensions are mounting on the Korean Peninsula, despite indications from North Korea that it may accept the defection of one of its high officials in Beijing. Ron Jenkins on the USA Radio Network.
7: To Roseanne Bazinet. and I'm going to share with you an important bit of information that could help you turn your life around, help you recapture the pleasure you used to enjoy in your life. 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
1: My guest is indeed from Islip, East Islip, New York, Preston Nichols. And in effect, he's going to pick up where Al Bielek left off. And many of you are very familiar with the story of the Philadelphia Experiment and Al Bielek. Don't know a lot about Preston Nichols and the Montauk Project, but as you know, Al Bielek referred to it as part of the Philadelphia Experiment, so it's been a great curiosity for me and for many of you. And we are honored, therefore, to have Preston Nichols with us this evening. Let's go all the way to East Islip, New York, and Preston Nichols. Preston, are you there?
2: Yes, I'm here.
1: Well, welcome to the program.
2: Thank you. Pleasure is mine.
1: Preston, I don't have any sort of biographical sketch on you, so why don't you tell everybody who you are?
2: I'm essentially an electrical engineer, graduated from University of Tampa, attended the Polytechnic Institute of New York. I've worked in the military industrial establishment for a number of years, worked on many secret projects, including the Montauk Project.
1: Okay, are you now, retired now?
2: I consider myself semi-retired. I've been forced to be semi-retired.
1: Okay.
2: I have my own business now.
1: You have your own business, all right.
2: Yes.
1: You want to tell us what kind of business?
2: We do electronics manufacturing, small manufacturing, R&D work, testing. We do rebuilding of electronic equipment for the small industries in Long Island here.
1: Very good. All right, Preston, what in the world is the Montauk Project still going on?
2: Yes, it is.
1: It is?
2: Mm-hmm.
1: When did it begin, and what can you tell us about it?
2: Well, as far as we know, it traces back to about 1947 when they decided to restart the Philadelphia Experiment to find out what actually went wrong and why the people on the boat were not able to take the field. As we've all heard before, the Philadelphia Experiment is where they attempted to make a Navy ship radar invisible. They got total invisibility and the thing disappeared. And they got sucked into a hole in hyperspace between 1943 and 1983. Excuse me. I have a little bit of an allergy problem right now.
1: Yeah, it's bad all over the United States.
2: Yeah.
1: Allergies are high everywhere.
2: So what actually happened is they did a lot of R&D work. The project split into two. The engineering went to Los Alamos, we believe, and that's where they developed the stealth technology. It's on the third level of the stealth aircraft these days. The other part of the project, which was the human factors project, went to Brookhaven National Laboratories, which was the largest human factors research in the United States. This is now about 1950, we believe. It joined what was known as the Phoenix Project, which was a very large, all-encompassing research project involving research into the human mind, the mind of man, starting back in World War I and World War II with propaganda, PA systems, leaflets dropping, this sort of thing. It evolved up through chemical research, drug research.
1: Hmm.
2: After they spun their wheels a lot of time out of Brookhaven Lab, they got the stealth technology user-friendly. That means human beings could take the field. I cannot go into what that's all about because I did sign security on that.
1: They made you sign a paper.
2: Mm-hmm. Well, when you get employment, anything that they have you sign, it would be illegal and jail time to talk about. You'd be convicted of espionage.
1: That's right.
2: See, on the Montauk Project, they use different methods of security, which we can get into a little later, where I never signed for it.
1: So there will be some of it that you can talk about.
2: Yeah, the Montauk Project I can talk of because that I never signed for. In fact, officially, I never existed on that project.
1: Oh. Well, all right. Let's back up a little bit.
2: Yeah.
1: I'm sure that you've heard Al Bielek's description of the Philadelphia experiment.
2: Yes, I have many times.
1: Do you agree with or quarrel with it, or do you think it's accurate, or do you know of any inaccuracies or anything you'd like to correct about what he said about it?
2: Well, essentially, what he's saying is very controversial. I believe there are many different tests of radar invisibility, total invisibility, that the government research did attempt in World War II, and he's reporting on one test. If you read the popular Bill Moore book, Bill Moore compiled all sorts of information, which was on a number of different kinds of tests, different kinds of procedures used. This is why the book is somewhat confusing. I was speaking essentially from personal experience, excuse me, in talking with a lot of other people that he's come across, just as I've come across people. The Philadelphia experiment did happen. It was definitely a high-energy physics project. There is other information coming to surface saying that Nikola Tesla had a input to it in the beginning.
1: Correct.
2: And, Dr. John Eric von Neumann definitely did work on it. He himself told me that. And I think Al's idea of what happened on the boat, is pretty much correct. Because also I've had the same idea from other witnesses, like Duncan Cameron, who was also on the boat with Al.
1: All right, I really don't
2: have any quarrels with Al.
1: So then you think the story is essentially correct?
2: It's essentially correct. I think he may have missed some items and some of the points.
1: One thing that I've found as I've interviewed, I do another show called Dreamland,
2: mm-hmm.
1: and I interview a lot of people who talk about time travel,
2: mm-hmm.
1: talk about alien spacecraft and the way space might be warped and the way it might be jumped across, in fact, and the technologies that they're talking about are strikingly similar to the one that Al Bielek told us about.
2: Well, again, we're discussing here what happens when you pulse a magnetic field to extremely strong levels. It's well known in the quantum physics world that if you pulse a magnetic field beyond, I believe it's 1,000 Tesla field strength, it is highly possible to bend space and time. Now, if you can control this, it is theoretically possible to gain control of space and the time continuum, which would lead to the ideas that all this stuff you hear coming out of the UFO legends has some scientific basis behind it. Although a lot of the physicists will not accept the idea that there are parallel multiple realities, but your quantum physics is beginning to accept that idea at this point, and a lot of them always have.
1: What was the mission of the Montauk Project? What was the what were they trying to do, accomplish? What was the central theme?
2: Well, after the stealth technology was developed, it was suggested that this is the first time we have definite evidence that the mind of man is sensitive to electromagnetic fields. Let's research this further and develop population control. We can weaponize this thing as to make the enemy surrender. And, I'm sure the possibilities are mind-boggling at this point. Congress said, no, we don't want this. This is mind control. This is too politically active. They were setting up to research literally mind control technologies. They went to the military and said, would you be interested in this kind of weapon? Of course, this is every tactician's dream. So the military said, yes, we are, and they gave them the old Montauk Air Force Station, which is only about 40 miles away from Brookhaven Lab,
1: mm-hmm.
2: that they can do this stuff in secrecy and not be under the watchful eye of the congressional committees.
1: Well, when you say mind control, what exactly were they able to do to a person?
2: Well, they are able to essentially inject a thought into a person's mind, make them believe it's his own thought, and control what you're thinking, and therefore has some effect on what you're doing. They could literally read out what you're thinking. They can modify your thought patterns.
1: Oh. What?
2: And this was done at a distance using radio waves.
1: At a distance using radio waves.
2: That's what this whole thing was about. Remember, it started by studying the effects of electromagnetics on human beings in the
1: right.
2: cell technology. And it evolved into this device that could literally reach into a person's mind.
1: At a distance?
2: At a distance.
1: And
2: up to about thousands of miles. We're not sure exactly how far it was.
1: All right. You said you can't talk about the technical aspects of whatever allowed... the biologically friendly fields to be applied.
2: Mm-hmm.
1: But can you talk about the technology that allows mind control? Or is that one
2: yes,
1: of the same?
2: Yes, because I did not sign for that. They use mind control to make anyone that worked on the project forget what they did.
1: Well, all right. How? What technology is behind that? I know radio waves, but radio waves generally are totally harmless and without effect to biological entities. They're all around us.
2: Well, this, as you've probably been reaching, this is coming up to a lot of debate at this point, exactly how harmless are these electromagnetic waves.
1: That's true.
2: Most of our waves that we do deal with in our environment are what we call continuous waves, CW, like coming out of your radio transmitter.
1: Right.
2: Human beings are sensitive to pulsed waves, fast on and off. Semi-random fractal-based type modulations in pulse form. They use pulse frequency and pulse amplitude. It's a very, very specialized form of modulation resembling some very modern chirp-type radar signals.
1: All right, so it's a true pulse then. It's not just a pulse modulation?
2: It's a true pulse. It's a frequency-hopping pulse.
1: Frequency-hopping?
2: Yeah, it goes from frequency to frequency to frequency. If you tune it in on a radio receiver, it just sounds like a crack at a particular frequency. Then it goes to another frequency, you got another crack, and it hops around from frequency to frequency. Montauk had about 20 different frequencies. They hop between 420 and 460 megahertz.
1: 420 and 460 again, that's interesting.
2: Yeah.
1: The Russians are using something or another that we call the woodpecker.
2: Well, that's down at HF.
1: That's HF, is correct.
2: Right.
1: But, and so it's
2: and
1: not...
2: that's the same, similar type of modulation scheme.
1: Is it?
2: Again, it's a pulse with a chirp inside the pulse.
1: Oh.
2: I've looked at the Russian woodpecker. In fact, we have what we call over-horizon radar here, which looks almost identical but much more sophisticated. And when that first appeared on the air, I called the FCC and asked them what it was, and they said it was the American version. It was the American over-the-horizon radar. And I said, oh, you mean like the Russian woodpecker? And he said, yeah, it's our version of the woodpecker.
1: I see. And so then you're saying that with the right kind of pulse in the right frequency range...
2: Not the frequency range, how you hop from frequency to frequency. But remember, you're building essentially a...

0: it's a very unique type of radio signal.
1: The next question is, how would you make it specific to any particular biological entity, particularly
0: okay, that is very interesting itself. See, at the Montauk Project, we use what we call a witness or a signature. A signature is a group of frequencies, an electromagnetic frequency transform, which represents a particular human being, like a set of fingerprints. You will perceive a holographic thought with the signature, transmit the thought, and then, you know, follow it with the signature. That signature would identify it as a person's particular thought. All you have to do is identify the person's signature, and as the signal is being generated, it will be transmitted with that signature. Montauk essentially was what we like to call a mind amplifier.
1: So, yes, okay, I'm beginning to get it. So an individual then is required as part of the, in effect, the transmitted portion.
0: Yeah, the overall signal that was being transmitted was generated by a human being at Montauk.
1: Uh-huh.
0: They had a group of sensors that picked up his holographic thought pattern, processed it through a very large computer system, and then put it into a modified radar transmitter. That's where I came into the picture. I was the one that was in charge of modifying the radar transmitter.
1: Oh, that's incredible. Oh, I see. All right, so that's how you got into this.
0: Yeah.
1: You were
0: they
1: actually
0: essentially built a mind amplifier.
1: Yeah, I understand. A mind amplifier.
0: And
1: you
0: that led to all sorts of things, including mind control, precipitation of objects. You know, there were all sorts of things that were done from this.
1: Well, let's say
0: they were able to create an object out of the background ether. Because if a person sitting at the input of this could visualize that object in their artificial reality or virtual reality, this equipment had the capability of making it real. We're talking probably at least 100 million watts continuous, not pulse, power that they had out there. If the thing was modified to what's known as beam use, which had 100 megawatts continuous power.
1: Did it actually create an object, or did it create the vision of an object?
0: It could do either one, depending upon the fidelity of the transform being reproduced through the equipment. Right, you could picture if your signal coming out of your transmitter was complete enough, it would be theoretically possible to recreate you at the other end. The reason you can't is, one, the receiver doesn't have enough power, then the information channel from the transmitter to the receiver is nowhere near high enough fidelity in the other dimensions and realities required to do it. This is what we tried to do at Montauk, was bring up this fidelity factor of broadcast.
1: What could you get an individual to do? You say you could put an idea in an individual's mind. How much power of suggestion could you accomplish
0: okay,
1: that?
0: I really don't know, because that's the logistics of the project. And remember, the information was very compartmentalized. Now, legend, this was reports from people who I've spoken to, told me that they can get a person to do almost anything they want. This is the way it was put. But almost the sky was the limit.
1: God, that's incredible.
0: You know, they wanted to program somebody to be an assassin.
1: Yeah, I was just about to say, the latest incident occurred yesterday, and I'm not saying that the two are tied together. I'm not going to say that, but there was an incident in Florida, just like so many that we've had, a long chain of them, Preston, in which individuals, for almost unknowable reasons, get a gun and start shooting people.
0: Yeah, I know. We've been seeing this quite often. I've wondered myself if this is some sort of programming that's being activated. I'm not going to say it is. I really don't know.
1: Well,
0: it's a possibility.
1: It's something to wonder about.
0: Yes, that I agree with.
1: Preston, is time travel possible?
0: Well, the thing you have to keep in mind is if you go into pure metaphysics, the non-physical mind is a ripple or a transform or a form on the space-time continuum. If you're going to get your way into the non-physical mind, you got to generate a time wave, which is like a warping or a repetitive bending of the time function. Now, if you could get into this, you have the remnants of a time machine. Now, I know when things were being created out of real time, what I mean is when the concentration would be at 3 o'clock in the afternoon and the object would appear earlier after that time.

0: They got very excited, shut the project down for a couple of months, and sent us all back to school to learn about time. I know they're interested in time manipulation, but of course, who wouldn't be?
1: Yes.
0: Now, being that we're compartmentalized, I have no personal knowledge of how successful the time portal, per se, was. Again, people who had worked with the time portal tell us that was stable, and that was usable.
1: Meaning you could travel in time,
0: yes.
1: Meaning physically travel to another time.
0: Okay, now, the newer quantum theories, even those theories appearing in Scientific American, are saying that there are multiple realities where time is different,
1: mm-hmm.
0: and because of the multiple realities, all time does coexist. And it's possible to move from point A to point B in time. And they're saying either it's possible to go into the future, which has a lot to say about is the future predestined or isn't it?
1: Exactly.
0: If you can travel into the future, to me, it means that we're already predestined as to what's going to happen. I believe if you make a time loop from point A to point B, you're just predestined between point A and point B.
1: All right, Preston, I want you to hold on for a moment. We're going to take a break here at the bottom of the hour. The new year is here, and how many of you have made a promise to make more money and better your life? 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
13: Well, I volunteer at the school, you know, and I'd see her sometimes with a rough crowd, but she didn't seem to fit in.
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13: "I want to see you paint something," I told her. 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
17: What do we discuss on Dreamland? 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Is there life after death, and are we alone in the universe? Two ultimate questions mankind's been trying to answer for thousands of years. We'll be talking about it this week right here on Dreamland.

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1: Justin, are you there?
2: Yes, I am.
1: All right, this is a fax that came, actually it's not, it came to me on America Online on a computer service, internet, and it was Greg in San Diego. Been listening for a couple of years, love the show. Tonight's show, if I can't get in, ask your guest about the creature, I say again, the creature that was brought forward in time to the present, actually 1983, I think it was. It was some sort of, he said it was some sort of Bigfoot creature. It did a lot of damage at the project, maybe killed some people. I've heard that it might have been 10 to 20 feet high. Please ask him to talk about this. Do you know anything about it?
2: Yes, I was there when the thing was generated. I didn't see it personally. I heard about it. And we believe it was precipitated out of the subconscious of the person sitting at the input of the transmitter named Duncan Cameron.
1: Oh.
2: Who surfaced a monster out of the subconscious, just like the plot of Forbidden Planet.
1: Yeah,
2: it can be done, people.
1: The monster from the id.
2: Yes, it can be done. And this thing was precipitated. It was big, hairy, hungry, nasty, mean. We have photographs of it. If you go even to the present day, stand on the roof of the radar tower at Montauk and shoot towards a bunker, which is southwest of the radar tower, you'll see a form, a humanoid form, on the bunker.
1: Oh?
2: Although it's not there physically, there's enough of a pattern there that photographic equipment can pick it up. I saw a tape called the Montauk Tour, where we have shots from the roof, and you can see the monster in motion, moving very fast. He turns around, walks within a frame of a TV picture.
1: Is it what others have called Bigfoot?
2: It sure looks like Bigfoot. I really don't know. I did not hear that it killed anybody. I heard it just scared the people.
1: Well, it would scare you, all right.
2: Oh, yes.
1: Is there anything at all that you can tell us about the adaptation of the technology to be biologically friendly?
2: Well, let's say first that there are three levels of self. The first two we hear about quite often, which is the radar cross-section, which is how much radar signal does the thing reflect. The second level is absorbing the radar signal. Now, if you've seen a picture or seen a self-bomber or self-fighter, you'll know darn well it's a huge pancake, and it gives a lot of radar cross-section.
1: Yes.
2: So they didn't do a good job there. And I have worked with the absorbing coatings in order to try to cut down reflections inside of component enclosures, and that stuff doesn't work all that well.
1: Composite materials.
2: Yeah, so what this is saying is there's got to be a third level. The third level is electromagnetic bottle. Now, how they made the thing user-friendly in a nutshell, this is alluded to in some of the aircraft publications, the electromagnetic bottle. They found out that when they cut off the human being from the natural background clocks, you know, the Schumann resonance and all this sort of thing, he had a tendency to become disoriented.
1: Now, well, no, I don't know what you mean. What do you mean when you cut him off from normal human clocks?
2: Well, the Earth has a clock. It's commonly called the Schumann resonance, discovered by W.O. Schumann, which every time lightning strikes in the cavity between the upper atmosphere, the ionosphere, and the Earth, this cavity rings. The frequency is around 8 hertz. It slews between 7 hertz and 9 hertz, typically depending upon the time of day.
1: That's very low.
2: Yeah, very, very low, and this is sort of what clocks our biological functions. Also, this changing of the frequency from night to day is what causes us to wake up, go to sleep. It causes a lymphatic flush in the system.
1: Mm-hmm.
2: It also has a lot to do with the alpha, beta, gamma rhythms in the brain. Now, the other problem, the original technology created a solid field. They had to somehow focus this field into a shell so that the people were not getting irradiated by this large field. I'm not talking atomic radiation, but essentially electromagnetic radiation. There is a difference.
1: Yes.
2: But either one can be just as dangerous, especially when you're using pulse magnetic fields like they were using to bend space-time to the point where they're just outside of our continuum, so the thing was somewhat invisible, either radar or fully invisible.
1: So you could get different levels of stealth depending on
2: yes.
1: how...
2: Yes, you can.
1: Huh.
2: They go from either zero being in our reality or 90 degrees out being in the imaginary reality. At that point, the object is gone.
1: Where is the object?
2: It exists, we believe, in another reality which parallels ours, which is an orthorotation of 90 degrees, where there's length and width but no height. Now, if you go 180 away, you're in an antimatter reality that parallels us.
1: And what is that?
2: We really don't know. I don't know if anyone's been there.
1: And come back, anyway.
2: Yeah.
1: What are they doing at Montauk now?
2: Well, present day, it is a state park. It's listed on all the maps as Department of Parks property.
1: Huh.
2: The state park is annexed on to the Montauk Point State Park. It's known as the Camp Hero Park. Only thing is, the park is closed to the public.
1: Oh.
2: They got a big fence up around it. They got security on the base. They got an electric gate. And there's two power lines going into the park, each capable of multi-megawatts. Now, what's a state park doing with multi-megawatts?
1: Good question.
2: Now, we've also know that there's all sorts of activity. They have what we believe to be a state program for reclaiming the site and detoxing the site. They talk of removing asbestos.
1: Asbestos.
2: Around the facility, there's these elevated pipes that they use to carry hot water, which has asbestos jacket. Even to this day, they haven't taken that off, and that's the easiest thing to get off.
1: Hmm.
2: And probably some of the most dangerous, because as the wind blows, that asbestos is powdering and being blown all over the place. So if they were really removing asbestos, that would have been one of the first things they would have gotten to.
1: Well, what kind of buildings are there?
2: They're demolishing a lot of the old derelict base building. We believe the active area is underground. We've had reports, and I know I've been in the underground, but we've had reports that there's now an 8-level underground, which is huge, goes out for miles. Now, what I was also going to mention is there are some cement buildings on top of what we call Radar Hill, where the radar tower is and computer center is, which is physically part of the underground. And if you put your ears up against the cement walls, you'll hear like machinery running. There are pipes that stick up out of the ground. I drop the microphone down, and you'll hear the whine of a turbine and the grinding of some sort of fan. Now, for a derelict station, what is the machinery that we hear running?
1: What do you think?
2: I'm not the only one to hear this. A lot of people have reported this.
1: I understand. What do you think they are doing there?
2: Some sort of something going into the electromagnetic for the planet itself. It's been suggested that the planet is tilting, and that's what they're trying, or tilting on the axis, and that's what they're trying to prevent. Who knows? What they're doing is up to a lot of speculation and conjecture. All I can tell you is if you go out there at the right time, you'll pick up a very slow pulse transmission between 420 and 460 megahertz again.
1: Oh.
2: It's still out there. I got recordings of it. And also you'll pick up a very complex data transmission at 173 megahertz, which is in the guard band for Channel 7. That's why they can't watch Channel 7. If you DF these transmissions, it goes right to the old base.
1: Well, isn't that something?
2: Now, the 173 megahertz transmission, it was done by any civilian. The FCC is having to shut them down.
1: In a New York second. That's true. Do you think that that is some sort of remote control, perhaps, or?
2: It is some sort of a data link. What the purpose is, I really don't know, because I have no way of decoding it.
1: Uh-huh.
2: If I recorded it, wideband recording, video recordings, and handed it to different people, and they tried all the known codes on it, it doesn't decode. So some sort of government secret code, most likely.
1: Is there mind control going on now?
2: There are all sorts of transmissions going on right now which are definitely psychoactive. Whether they're on purpose or accidental, I really don't know. And they seem to have effects on a subliminal level on our consciousness.
1: Tell me, you were saying in effect that what they were doing was amplifying the human mind.
2: Yes.
1: Can that be done with any human being, or are there some humans that lend themselves more toward that?
2: Okay, theoretically it can be done with any human being, but you want a person who is trained that when he concentrates, his whole fiber, his whole being concentrates on the one thing. That's a specially trained person. Theoretically, any one of us could be trained to do it if we went through the training and we had the capabilities and the qualities, whatever that is.
1: All right.
2: Duncan Cameron is a very unique individual, being able to, he can only concentrate on one thing at a time. He can't concentrate on multiple tasks.
1: Yes.
2: He's so trained to go one thing at a time. See, the human being has to create a virtual reality in his mind. And then the equipment picks out that the emanations of that reality. So, of course, the more complete that reality is, the more complete the transform or the metaphysical thought form would be.
1: And so you're saying an individual using this process with that equipment could create anything from a material object to a being or an entity or a monster?
2: Well, we know that they could create objects. When they went to try to create living beings, they had trouble creating living beings because now you need a much higher degree of information fidelity.
1: I'm sure you do.
2: Yes.
1: Any living creature.
2: Being is much more complex with much more detail.
1: Exactly.
2: It's like taking a TV set and trying to put a 1,000-line picture on it. You just can't do it.
1: How far have they come in the fidelity area?
2: I don't know. Since 83, I have no knowledge.
1: What part did Montauk play, or what part do you know that it played, in the Philadelphia experiment? As I recall, Al Bielek said...
2: Well, Montauk is the place where the two sailors came to.
1: Exactly.
2: We're finding that there's quite a few sailors that came from the Eldridge to Montauk and did different things. And the Montauk Project was the other end of the time loop between 43 and 83. They used this totally fixed time loop in between two points, actually 3.63 as well. They used this time loop as like a master loop, the anchor open-ended loop. That means there's equipment only on one end. Uh-huh. Wherever somebody like Duncan Cameron could picture the time vortex going, if the fidelity was good enough, we'll go there. But you'd have to have an anchor to hold it all stable, and that's what they use 43, 63, 83 for.
1: What made Montauk the other end of it? In other words, what focused on Montauk as the other end, or how did that...
2: Well, in metaphysics, we have what we call a witness. What this is, you take a photograph of a person. That photograph carries their signature, aura, whatever you want to call it. That's a witness. We made sure that we had a witness from Montauk to the Eldridge by having some of the equipment on the Eldridge, physically part of the Montauk system. We had people present that were on both projects, and then they used the Earth biorhythm cycle as the final witness effect and guaranteed the lockup of the two projects through space and time. And there's rumors that this may have even ripped open hyperspace enough to allow all the UFOs that have come in recently since 47.
1: Wow.
2: It has made a major rift in space-time between 43 and 83, no question.
1: Another
2: What's
1: person...
2: going to come in through that? I don't know.
1: All right, again, let's go into, the basic technology that's
2: right.
1: allowing all of this, and in some detail. In other words... if I wanted to set up something that would bend space and time, or that I could begin to focus waves to affect biological entities, what kind of technology would I use? How would I put it together?
2: Well, if you did it the way the government did it, their benchmark was, let's kill flies with sledgehammers. Lots and lots of power. They had a final amplifier in their transmitter, which had an input of at least 200 million watts of power. Wasted half of that in heat, heated the Atlantic Ocean with it, and put out 100 million watts. That means to do anything, you would have to build maybe one-hundredth of that. It means you'd have to build a megawatt transmitter and then pulse the thing, frequency hop it and pulse it. Then you would have to somehow correlate this to represent a fractal-based frequency-time transform.
1: All right, that gets a little complicated. Let me give you an analogy, and you tell me if this is a good analogy.
2: Go ahead.
1: It's possible. It certainly is possible, because it was done, to send a signal across the Atlantic Ocean with a spark gap transmitter. It could be done, but it takes massive, massive amounts of power that is very wasteful.
2: Which they didn't have in those days. They were transmitting some other form of electromagnetics. You consider the coherer they used at the other end needs millivolts of signals. And if you transmit a kilowatt across the Atlantic Ocean, you get maybe 10 microvolts top. How the hell did that coherer trigger? You tell me.
1: Well, my point was, you could send a spark signal across the Atlantic. It was done, but it required a very great deal of power. You can do it today.
2: It wasn't that much power.
1: Well, compared to the power that you, for example, with a modern a single sideband narrowband transmitter,
2: mm-hmm.
1: you could do it today with far less power.
2: You do about 10 watts.
1: Yeah, that's exactly right. So that seems like a good analogy to the beginning of the Philadelphia experiment versus the refinements that occurred at Montauk.
2: But still at Montauk, they used tremendous amounts of power. Of course, they were trying to bend the space-time continuum, and it takes tremendous amounts of power. Any quantum physicist will tell you that. It takes something like 5 and 10,000 ampere per meter magnetic fields.
1: Yes, but the original Philadelphia experiment was, as you said, kind of a blunderbuss compared to
2: yes.
1: what could be done today.
2: Well, the Montauk project was much more finesse. That's why Montauk project controlled the vortex. They didn't control it from Philadelphia. They controlled it from Montauk.
1: Uh-huh.
2: Philadelphia was just another power source. That's all it was. It was an open-ended power source. They had no finesse. All they did was just generate tons of power, put it out in the ether, and by God, something happened.
1: What did you actually do? What did you work on?
2: I was started out as a technician, graduated up to an engineer. My responsibility was to modify the old SAGE radar transmitter. I was the fellow that set up the pulse modulation schemes, the synchrodyne modulation schemes, and set up the frequency hopping. I had to work on the COHO to synthesize local oscillators that we used in the transmitter.
1: What did they tell you you were working on?
2: They told me that we were working on equipment to interface human beings to technology, the mind of man, the technology, which was very interesting to me.
1: I should say. But you were actually working on the pulsing of the signal that would carry a transmission, not so much, that is, to affect other human beings, right?
2: I didn't realize this until later on in the project. This is what they were really doing. At that time, I was so involved in it, I couldn't see myself getting out of it easily.
1: Well, it seems to me that's a very, very dangerous technology. Very dangerous.
2: It's very dangerous, yes, I agree with you.
1: That's why
2: we all decided towards the end of the project to crash it.
1: Yeah, you did. That's what I was going to ask you.
2: That's why the monster was created, to crash the project. Because Duncan especially was saying things that the rest of us didn't dare say. Duncan found God, got excised, we don't know what happened, but all of a sudden he called the meeting and said, hey, this thing is going totally into the lower world and the lower domains, it's getting very evil. Of course, we all knew this, but we didn't have the guts to say it. And we all agreed, yes, yes, yes. What do we do? Well, we got to bring this thing down. How do we do it? Well, let's create this big, hungry, nasty monster that will scare them into crashing it.
1: Fascinating. And it worked?
2: Yes, it worked very well. All it did was drive them underground. Just shut them down for a while. They're still doing it. Exactly what they're doing, we don't know. We're still researching that.
1: All right, Preston, hang in there. You've got a bit of a rest here at the top of the hour, and we'll be back to you.
2: Okay.
1: Preston Nichols is my guest. The Montauk Project, kind of a follow-up on the Philadelphia experiment, is the topic.
3: 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It doesn't use batteries, nor does it plug into the wall, because it does not need to. 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

0: USA Radio Network News, this is Ron Jenkins. The crew of the Space Shuttle Discovery finished its last spacewalk of the mission, and during that walk, the crew made more repairs on the Hubble Space Telescope. Steve Nesbitt of NASA says everything is going very well. The mission so far is a success. Jeff Hoffman, capsule communicator, thanked the crew. Astronaut Stephen Smith thanked Houston in return.
1: Well, Jeff, as an IV, I want to tell you it's been a pleasure working with you, and we've got a whole lot of confidence in the team down there, and you've been an excellent spokesman, as well as Mark, and it's been a real joy to work with all of you. Thank you very much.
0: Tonight, the crew makes final electronics tests of the Hubble, then turns the telescope loose in orbit and moves away to prepare for the trip home. Kenneth Starr, independent counsel investigating the Whitewater case and any involvement by the Clintons, is leaving that job to take on the dean's position at Pepperdine University in California. He was asked if that meant there were no indictments pending against the first family.
2: I can't comment at all on the investigation. As you know, we do are talking in court. I just think it would be wrong. It would be wrong to be making predictive judgments based upon what one individual may do.
0: Starr starts his Pepperdine job August 1st, and U.S. Secretary of State Madeleine Albright attends her first NATO foreign ministers meeting today in Paris. This is USA Radio News.
3: 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Reason number two, foreign loans. It's common knowledge and has been published that one, foreign investment has subsidized U.S. interest rates. Two, this has caused the U.S. dollar to remain at unrealistic high rates of exchange. And three, foreign investment has, for all intents and purposes, single-handedly created the largest stock market speculation in history. The amount of U.S. currency held by foreign governments is astronomical, which means these foreign governments can exert pressure on the U.S. and even impact our national policy. 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There are two sayings. 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
0: The investigation into alleged influence peddling in the 1996 presidential election has brought with it 20 new subpoenas, and word from the chief investigator that there could be even more. Dan Burton, Indiana Republican and chairman of the House Committee on Government Reform and Oversight, is working with Senator Fred Thompson's Governmental Affairs Committee. They're looking at possible foreign influence in the U.S. election process. Jeff Birnbaum is the Washington bureau chief of Fortune magazine, and it says Burton's job is a sizable one.
4: Dan Burton, the chairman of the committee in the House that's looking into this, wishes he didn't have such an extensive investigation, but so much has been happening and so much has been flowing, perhaps improperly, into Democratic coffers that he's expanded his investigation, and looks like he'll have a lot of work to do.
0: The White House has denied campaign contributions to Democrats influence the president on foreign policy decisions. This is USA Radio News.
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0: Row upon row of parking meters are standing headless in Washington, D.C. Connie Lawn explains.
6: Citizens in Washington, D.C. have had enough. They are decapitating parking meters. Many of the expensive meters are headless. Vandals have destroyed them so drivers are able to park for free. It's part of a citizens' revolt. In a bankrupt city where nearly nothing works, the parking meter police are the most efficient force. Citizens are unprotected and violent crimes go unprosecuted. But if a driver is a few minutes late, a ticket is issued. Connie Lawn, USA Radio News, Washington.
0: A supplier strike that could have crippled General Motors truck and sports utility production has been averted. A last-minute deal was reached before Monday morning's 7 a.m. strike deadline. That tentative agreement covers 7,200 United Auto Workers Union employees at five American axle and manufacturing plants. Ron Jenkins on the USA Radio Network.
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0: While Artbell is resting, recovering from the cold he caught flying home from Mexico, Chancellor Broadcasting Company presents Vintage Artbell and his classic two-hour interview with Preston Nichols on the Mom Talk Experiment. 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And now, hour number two of the two-hour interview with Preston Nichols on the Mom Talk Experiment.
1: 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The number to call in the morning at the C. Crane Company is 1-800-522-8863. 1-800-522-8863. The C. Crane Company. 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In other words, we have so many good photographs and articles like this medical study on the internet, on the web page, that we know all of you don't have computers by a long shot. So we publish all of this in a newsletter as well. In addition to things you cannot get on the website, in-depth interviews with some guests that we have on the air, well, with facts and information that go well beyond what we have on the air. It's called the Art Bell After Dark Newsletter. So, to get a copy of the show, to get the Art Bell After Dark Newsletter, call 24 hours a day, 1-800-917-4278. Are you writing down that number? 1-800-917-4278. Back to Preston Nichols in the Montauk Project. Preston, are you there?
2: Yep.
1: Good. I've got a number of questions for you, Preston, faxed in, and then we'll get to the telephones. Art, I would like to ask Preston whether there is a possibility that the occurrences at Amityville, New York, could somehow be related to the Montauk Project. I got this thought while reading his book, Montauk Revisited. That's your book?
2: Yep. You mean the Amityville horror film?
1: That's right.
2: I don't know. I was involved as a parapsychology researcher years ago, and we really couldn't tie much of anything to that house. That's the only statement I'll make on it.
1: You were there?
2: Mm-hmm.
1: You were at Amityville.
2: About 10 miles west of here.
1: What? Very briefly, let's take a sidetrack, because that's fascinating. What did you find at Amityville? I've seen the movie. I don't know how much relationship that has to what really happened.
2: Well, we checked the heat, we checked the heat differentials, we checked the static charges, we checked the magnetic anomalies. We didn't find anything. We didn't find anything to back up the bugs. We didn't find anything to back up the bleeding walls. I myself feel that this is something that maybe there was a genuine haunting, but the fellow that wrote the book just blew the thing way out of proportion.
1: All right.
2: But we couldn't find anything to back it up. I was involved in a team of parapsychologists that was called in to investigate it.
1: All right.
2: There was even rumors of an Indian burial ground under the house. Who knows what really happened there? I don't know.
1: All right. Dear Art, I wonder if you would ask your guest if the super collider was in any way planned to be used with the project he was working on, Montauk.
2: No, because the super collider came afterwards. Although we have been getting a lot of information lately that they are using particle accelerators as particle beam weapons, of course, a particle beam power source, or a particle beam amplifier. This is where they use particles going through the velocity of light doing the mass-to-energy conversion based upon E equals mc squared. I will tell the public that the physicists have reached the speed of light with particles and that they today are using this as a power source or a power amplifier. Imagine a power amplifier that can tap the power of a nuclear bomb, literally. This may be where they got all the power to bend space and time at Montauk. We know there was a particle accelerator, and I believe it's active today because once myself and other people walking over it got a dose of some sort of radiation.
1: Well, I know this.
2: A radiation sickness for a while.
1: Preston, I know this, that they have considered using nuclear explosions or controlled explosions in satellites to focus beams.
2: To focus a laser.
1: Yeah.
2: Yeah. I've read the same thing. That's supposedly a Star Wars weapon.
1: Exactly.
2: But we really don't need that. All we got to do is accelerate particles to C. They do it by starting out with a large accelerator, dumping into a smaller one, into a smaller one yet, and each time you go to a smaller and smaller one, the velocity just goes up. Remember, as you bring the particles closer in a circle, what happens? The momentum makes them go faster and faster. And at some point, you're going to reach C, the speed of light. And magical things happen when you reach the speed of light.
1: Well, what about surpassing it? Is it possible?
2: Not in this dimension.
1: So that, in effect,
2: 100% correct. You cannot surpass the speed of light within our reference frame. You're going to surpass the speed of light. You got to do it in another reference frame relative to ours. And I say, I believe it's possible to go past it, but not in our reality as we know it. You got to warp into another reality to go past the speed of light relative to us here.
1: All right. Listen, this comes from St. Louis, Missouri. Please ask Mr. Nichols. if there's a way that anybody can render himself or herself impervious to mind control by any outside force or protection.
2: Well, what you have to do is you have to consider the level of consciousness and awareness this thing is operating at, and you just got to raise your level of awareness above that. The mind, if it's aware of what's going on, the mind can automatically protect against this. That's part of why I'm putting this information out, to let people know what's going on, so they got an idea of how to protect themselves on a subconscious level.
1: You're saying then, in effect, that you're...
2: There's no devices that will protect you.
1: So, in effect, you can protect yourself with your own will.
2: Right.
1: All right, I've got it, I think.
2: This is a message of the New Age, essentially.
1: So the New Age is mixed in with all of this.
2: Oh, yes. Very definitely.
1: All right.
2: This is the application of New Age metaphysical principles to technology. This is what we're talking of.
1: All right. Let us go to the telephones and see what's out there. For Preston Nichols on the wild card line, you're on the air. Hi, where are you calling from, please?
3: I'm calling from Bourbon, Missouri.
1: Bourbon, Missouri. All right. Turn your radio off, sir.
3: You have it.
1: Okay, you got it?
3: Yeah.
1: All right. You're on the air with Preston Nichols. Go ahead.
3: Okay, sure. Hello, Preston?
2: Yes.
3: Excuse me.
2: You got the same call problem I got.
3: Yeah, I know. It's the late night time and the early spring atmosphere, okay?
2: It's terrible, isn't it?
3: Yes, it is. Pollen is terrible. Anyway, I wonder if you ever heard of a guy named Edward Teller.
2: Yeah.
3: Okay. Have you ever read his book on the astrometrical universe?
2: Mm-hmm.
3: Okay, and in there you realize that he talks about the unlimited power that is available through the antimatter.
2: Mm-hmm.
3: And this is a man who's very credible because mm-hmm. he invented the, was largely responsible for the invention of the atomic bomb.
2: And he's also a rocket scientist.
3: That's absolutely correct. But we also know, you and I know anyway, and I don't know how many other people know, but he was also instrumental in some of the accelerators where they actually created antimatter.
2: Mm-hmm. Very true.
3: And when you have antimatter meet real matter, you have 100% conversion of energy.
1: Right. Mm-hmm. That's not good.
3: Well,
2: if you can tap it, that can be quite useful.
3: But it can be quite useful. And the fact of the matter is that you have an unlimited power source.
2: Mm-hmm. Very
3: when,
2: true.
3: When you consider the basic equation of E is equal to MC squared.
2: Yeah, we just heard that a minute ago.
3: That's right. You have a tremendous amount of power that is available.
2: Consider the power of one neutron, sir, accelerated to speed of light.
3: That's right. And when you have that much
2: power. Something like a megawatt.
3: That's right. And when you have that much power, you could consider what 1 ounce of real matter versus 1 ounce of antimatter could do. And somewhere in our future, this is our new power source.
2: I think in certain sectors, this is our power source today.
1: You think it's already being utilized?
2: Oh, yeah. I've seen evidence of it.
1: God, you know, they talk about the danger of a nuclear plant going south and a

0: I know three of them. They tell me that they use neutrons. I think we're all well aware of neutron radiation.
1: Yes.
0: And a nuclear medicine doctor that checked me out said that most likely I got hit with neutron radiation. Probably what happened as I was walking over the accelerator. Yes, they allow you to walk over the damn thing. They must have had a burst in the past, and it made a burst of neutron radiation. We all got it.
1: I see.
0: We all had bitchy sores and sickness and felt disoriented for a couple of days afterwards. There aren't these nice guys that they don't shut off the area where the accelerator is. They let you walk around that.
1: All right, on the wild card line, you're on the air with Preston Nichols. Good evening.
2: Good evening. Sir, I hope you'll bear with me and give me as much time as you did your last caller.
1: Well, I don't know. It depends on what you've got to say.
2: A couple of questions there. Hey, Preston?
0: Mm-hmm.
2: Okay, this things you've been talking about now, okay, it kind of relates back to where the Jews...
1: All right, that's it. On the wild card line, you're on the air. Hello. Would have been on the air. Let me see. Let's go to the toll-free line. You're on the air. Good morning.
3: Oh, good evening, Art. Yes, sir. I had a question for your guest. Before the last commercial break, he spoke briefly about him and his some of his colleagues turning against this project because things were getting, he said, evil. If you could, have him expand on that and tell us a little bit more about exactly what he meant by the evil nature the project was taking.
1: All right, where are you, please? All right, where are you?
3: Oh, I'm in St. Louis, Missouri.
1: St. Louis, all right. Expand on the evil part of your statement, if you would.
0: Well, I feel the whole mind control aspect of the thing is evil. Man is meant to have a free mind, not to be dominated. Also, they were working in maneuvering and manipulating time so certain people would have power that probably shouldn't have power, or the power group would get more power and they get more oppressive and, you know, the whole nine yards of this.
1: Well,
0: and
1: I guess,
0: also,
1: Preston, you remember the old expression, once they've seen something or another, Perry, how are you going to keep them down on the farm? Once they've experimented with mind control or imagine or know they can control minds, how are you ever going to stop them?
0: I don't know. Only way I can see you stopping them is get the population aware enough that it just doesn't work.
1: Is there any way that a person could know, just as a question, that their mind is being controlled?
0: I guess if you start doing things out of character, that would be a good sign of it. Also, if you had the monitoring equipment, if you knew what to listen for, if you're educated in radio like you and I are, you could probably pick this up on a radio and notice the very sharp, edgy tones that would appear on your radio.
1: Mm. All right.
0: I can tune in and listen and hear the stuff.
1: All right. On the first-time caller line, you're on the air with Preston Nichols. Hello.
4: Yes, I have two questions. One of them, I was interested in Al Bielek talked about age regression. And I was interested if Preston Nichols knew exactly how to pull this off.
1: All right, where are you, sir?
4: St. Louis, Missouri. And I have one more question.
1: All right.
4: Quick question. I have a book called Mind Machines You Can Build by G. Harry Stein. And in the book, it's a little diagram on an instrument he called a wishing machine.
0: A what machine?
4: A wishing machine.
0: Wishing?
4: Yes. It used the device, he says that it was, I guess, originally built back in the 40s. And he said he uses an audio amplifier, a couple of copper plates, an antenna, a 6-volt battery, and, you know, a couple other little simple things like that. And he said if you would use a pitcher and you would put it in between the two copper plates.
0: This sounds like a radionics device.
4: Maybe so. Like I said, the name of the book is Mind Machines You Can Build.
0: Right.
4: But with this device, they said at long distances, they could, a 20-acre cornfield that was infested with bugs or whatever, that they would have a 90% kill rate just by consciously focusing on the pitcher.
0: Yeah, this is typical radionics, yeah.
1: All right, thank you.
0: All right, to answer the man's first question.
1: Age regression.
0: Age, not age, age, A-G-E,
1: right.
0: Probably talking of.
1: Right.
0: I'm not going to say this is impossible because we have theories today which are stating that there's an energy lattice, a energetic replication of the DNA of the human being, which is magnetically coupled into the genome.

0: in your DNA, and that there are many levels of DNA, and aging is essentially the loss of control of the differentiation of the DNA from the quantum electromagnetic pattern that we're calling a lattice. If you could somehow restore this control, theoretically you could grow back to whatever portion of the DNA you would activate. Now, Al speaks of being age regressed back to a one-year-old baby. I don't know whether or not the DNA is still there for that. If it is, I don't think it's impossible to do. Now, also, I run into one other person that the only thing that explains what's happened to him, and he's being truthful, I feel, is some sort of age regression. Now, I have not heard reports from other sources on this. See, when I hear a report like this, I consider where it's coming from, and I like to get maybe 5 or 6 reports saying, yes, age regression has happened. I haven't had it. I've only had Al Bielek himself, one other source which I don't consider at all credible, and now the one we run into very recently. So again, I'm not going to say it's impossible, but also I think it's a quite fantastic story that I wish was true. I'd like to have it myself.
1: Yeah, you betcha. Look, if it is possible to travel in time...
0: And I don't know how to do age regression.
1: Right, I was going to ask you, Preston, if it's possible to travel in time, and I went back to, say, 1950, my chronological age at the end of the travel would still be what it is at the just roughly the moment I left, wouldn't
0: it? Yes, exactly. This is why I think if you're going to do age regression, you got to do something through the DNA.
1: Through the DNA.
0: You got to somehow change the differentiation to go back to the genome that you were replicating when you were like 20 years old, let's say.
1: Well, that would be
0: the body would grow young.
1: That would be a very delicate genetic manipulation indeed, wouldn't it?
0: It may be electromagnetic.
1: Electromagnetic.
0: Because it's being suggested by a lot of learned geneticists that Dr. Glenn Ryan is showing a lot of research that subtle or quantum electromagnetic waves do affect the way the double helix is wrapped up.
1: All right, Preston, hold it right there. We'll be back after the bottom of the hour break.
0: 10-4.
1: Preston Nichols is my guest.
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11: Well, I volunteer at the school, you know, and I'd see her sometimes with a rough crowd, but she didn't seem to fit in.
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15: What do we discuss on Dreamland? Two fascinating areas. Is there life after death, and are we alone in the universe? Two ultimate questions mankind's been trying to answer for thousands of years. We'll be talking about it this week right here on Dreamland.

0: While Artbell is resting, recovering from the cold he caught flying home from Mexico, Chancellor Broadcasting Company presents Vintage Artbell and his classic two-hour interview with Preston Nichols on the Montauk Experiment. It's a dandy and one of Art's all-time favorite shows. And now, hour number two of the two-hour interview with Preston Nichols on the Montauk Experiment.
1: On the wild card line, you're on the air with Preston Nichols. Hello.
2: Hello, how's it going tonight?
1: Okay, sir, where are you?
2: I am in Kansas City, Missouri, Art.
1: Okay.
2: Love your show.
1: Thank you.
2: He's just listening and really don't have too much to say other than enjoying the show. Keep up what you're doing.
1: All right, sir, thank you very much for the call. On the first-time caller line, you're on the air with Preston Nichols. Hello.
3: Yes, hi, Art.
1: Hello, sir.
3: Yes, I'm from Long Island originally. And I just recently moved about a year and a half ago.
1: Where are you now?
3: I'm in Youngstown, Ohio.
1: Okay.
3: And now I'm 28 years old, and I'm intelligent. I know for a fact that I've got a 138 IQ, borderline genius. Yet at the same time, I've always wondered why I was never in tune with what was going on politically. I never could quite understand the political process.
2: You're not the only one.
3: Yeah. You know, I'm from Suffolk County. I'm from Huntington.
2: Mm-hmm.
3: And I moved in, it was July of 81, of 91, rather. July of 91, I moved from Suffolk County. I moved into Elmont in Nassau.
2: Mm-hmm.
3: That was where I had...
2: We call it Suffering County and Nauseous County.
3: Yeah. That was where I first started listening to political commentary on talk radio.
2: Mm-hmm.
3: After that, I moved to New Orleans, and I really started to get involved. I started to know what was going on.
2: Well, what's the question?
1: Yeah, what is the question? How does this relate to my guest, sir?
3: Well, what I'm saying is, you're talking about mind control.
2: Mm-hmm.
3: As fantastic as it sounds, it's starting to make a little bit of sense to me. I don't know.
2: This is what a lot of people say.
3: I mean, I was completely blind.
2: Considering what's happening, there's a lot going on.
3: Uh-huh.
2: Okay, we'll fix this.
3: Art
2: was talking about the people just all of a sudden shooting.
3: It confounds me how I was so blind until I moved out of Suffolk County, until I moved off of Long Island, really. Now I'm just
2: going here. Well, you're sitting right in the midst of this emanation.
3: Exactly. It just sounds so fantastic in Art. I can tell by your voice, the entire conversation you've been having. It just sounds so fantastic. But it makes sense. I don't know.
1: Well, thank you.
2: It's based in real science, sir.
1: Yeah, I have learned long ago not to stick up my nose at what appears to be fantastic because I've been surprised too many times. And I'm sure of this, Preston, that we as human beings, our government, whoever, the powers that be, would have great interest in mind control, and if they're not working on it, I think that would be more fantastic than believing that they are working on it. I mean, it's that simple.
2: Well, I'd like to say at this point that if someone comes and asks me how much the legend is true, I would tell them the Philadelphia Experiment is true, the mind control aspiration, the mind control part of the project is probably 90-odd% correct. I'm just not sure exactly how well the time tunnel works. That would be my assessment of how successful they were.
1: All right, so
2: I thoroughly believe the mind control works, and it's thoroughly possible. The only thing is they could not at that time work on mass population. Using the particle beam system that interacts with the brain directly, you don't need a signature anymore.
1: So
2: using the particle beam system.
1: So you're saying that mass mind control is not necessarily possible?
2: Today it is.
1: Today it is.
2: Today it is because,
1: oh, great.
2: See, before you used to go in with a signature to the non-physical mind. Today, they're using a particle beam to modulate the particle interchange between the synaptic interchanges in the brain, either read patterns or to modulate patterns on the brain.
1: Oh, boy. So you're saying they could be sending out signals that are actually controlling the masses.
2: Mm-hmm. Synaptic.
1: Wow. Wonderful.
2: Well, just to consider, what is the synaptic interchange? It's essentially ionic, and what is ionic?
1: Yes,
2: ions
1: no, that's true. No, it's absolutely true.
2: If you can create interference from one particle to another particle,
1: you can
2: modulate.
1: All right, I've got a caller. On the wild card line, you're on the air with Preston Nichols. Hello.
4: And I'm calling for Art Bell.
1: Yes, that's me.
4: Art?
1: Yes.
4: This is Bob down here in Santa Maria, California, KSMA.
1: Yes, sir.
4: 40?
1: Yes, sir.
4: Good morning, sir. I've been trying to call you. I'm a long-time listener, first-time caller.
1: Okay.
4: You got a copy on me, sir?
1: I hear you fine.
4: Okay. I had a complaint, but now I don't think I want to complain. I'd just like to talk to you and share a little of my situation with you, if I might.
1: Well, I have a guest, sir. Are you calling for my guest?
4: No, I was just calling.
1: All right, well, thank you very much, but please call back at another time. And on the toll-free line, you're on the air with Preston Nichols. Good evening.
5: Yes. Hello?
1: Hello.
5: Yeah, I just wondered if you can tell me, he advertised a shortwave radio the other night, and I didn't get the telephone number.
1: All right, I'll give it to you, 1-800-522-8863, 1-800-522-8863. On the wild card line, you're on the air with Preston Nichols. Hello.
6: Oh, hello, Art.
1: Hi.
6: This is Lance in Seattle, KBI.
1: Okay.
6: That mind control device that he's talking about is manufactured here. It's in a suitcase. It's like a small suitcase, and it says on the side of it, for animal control use only. And when it's used for people control, you can call the FCC and file a complaint, and they know all about it. It's nothing new.
1: Well, it sure is new to me. What is it?
6: Well, it's been around since about 80.
1: What is it? What is it, sir?
6: Well, it just focuses on a specific part of the brain, and then your mind starts to look in that area, and you can see things in your own mind and hear things. It sounds like you're in a room full of people, and there's nobody around. Or you can see eyes blinking in front of you and all kind of things. It's all in your own mind. It's not outside your mind like a holic lamp. But it does exist, and it doesn't take anything except call the FCC to find out.
1: Well, I've never seen one. I've never heard of one.
6: Well, just thought I'd add it to your program, sir.
1: All right, thank you. I've never... Have you heard of such thing?
2: I've heard rumors of it. I've heard rumors that this has been developed for years. See, what they're working there, that's mood control more than anything, I think.
1: I know, Preston, that there's been a lot of research done on the effect of low frequencies on human beings.
2: Exactly.
1: Is that what he's talking about?
2: Well, what he's saying is it can transmit the effect of a whole room full of people, the eyes, the head of you. All this might be doing is fragmenting your own memories, working directly, physically into the brain. And this could be done with some sort of VLF, ELF-type device.
1: All right. What about the transmissions made by the middle part of our country? Very powerful ELF transmissions to our submarines.
2: Yeah, I forget what that's called. I know what you're talking about.
1: I was just wondering if you think that kind of level of low-frequency transmission could affect biological entities that are close to the source.
2: That appears to be mostly sinusoidal teletype-type modulation.
1: Right.
2: It's not direct on and off.
1: So without the pulsing, you don't think there'd be a lot of effect?
2: No.
1: All right.
2: Remember, the mind itself, the brain will automatically even out a change in level. You got to change the level so fast that the DC restoration in the neurological system doesn't work.
1: Can't deal with it. All right, on the wild card line, you're on the air with Preston Nichols. Good morning.
7: Hello, is Preston Nichols there?
1: Yes, right here, sir.
7: Okay, you talk about time travel, right?
2: Yep.
7: Okay, well, I believe in time travel.
2: You
7: okay. Think time travel, like, happens in your psychic ability, your dreams?
2: Yeah, some people believe that.
7: Okay, now how can they apply this to technology and science and stuff?
2: Essentially, by taking what a person can dream or generating a virtual reality and transmitting it through a very powerful transmitter and bringing it into our physical reality.
7: Was it like a strong electromagnetism thing, you know, projected from the brain itself?
2: So it was emanation from the human being projected through a very powerful electromagnetic transmitter. Yes, it was.
1: All right, sir, thank you. That's exactly how it was done. In other words, the human brain does generate a signal. It is a very weak signal normally, isn't that?
2: Well, it's actually a virtual state signal.
1: It's what?
2: It's what we call a quantum wave. It does not fully exist in our reality. It exists in the reality that the imaginary solutions in our mathematics, you know, the sine functions represent.
1: You're starting to lose me, Preston. Reduce that so I can understand it.
2: Well, you know, when you do a complex calculation, the figure phase angle, you get sine, cosine functions,
1: yes.
2: Real world, imaginary functions.
1: Yes.
2: The human emanations are based upon the imaginary functions, not the real. But if you're 100% right, the real world emanations from a human being are very weak, but the imaginary world emanations are very strong. This is why you need typically vacuum potentials to detect this stuff.
1: Hmm.
2: This is why you're better off with an older vacuum tube receiver. And, of course, I think you're well aware of the debate over which works better.
1: I certainly am, yes. On the wild card line, you're on the air with Preston Nichols. Hello.
8: Good morning. What about the nuclear waste? What about the nuclear waste?
1: Well, I don't think we're going to deal with that one. On the wild card line, you're on the air with Preston Nichols. Hello.
9: Radio Free America.
1: Hello.
9: Hello, Mr. Nichols. How are you doing?
2: Okay.
9: Art, I tell you what, you know, I wouldn't have bought this for a second if there wasn't something really weird going on in the world today. But my question is, and Linda Thompson talked about the holograph, but and you were talking about cracking into the underworld. Could this be described as hell?
2: Hell is whatever you make it.
9: Well, I'm talking about, you know, the biblical aspects of what you're describing in the underworld. And have you ever seen any alien beings?
1: All right. Preston, have you?
2: Yes, I've seen some alien beings.
1: You have?
2: Who or what they are beats the hell out of me.
1: What have you seen, exactly? And how and where?
2: At Montauk, they had a little creature that looked all the world like the little grays as described by Whitley Strieber.
1: Oh?
2: About 4 foot tall, and they stunk to high heaven.
1: Stunk?
2: And then we had a thing that resembled a cross between a lizard and a human being. What it was, I really don't know.
1: I have heard that description before, too, kind of reptilian.
2: Yeah. The closest thing, there was an old Star Trek episode where Captain Kirk fought something called a Gorn that sort of looked like what I saw at Montauk. Now, I will say, I don't drink, I don't use drugs, I don't do any of that stuff. I also don't hallucinate. They were.
1: Have you ever been under the care of a psychiatrist?
2: Nope.
1: No? All right, that, I just had to add that one in there. So in other words...
2: That's a valid question.
1: Yeah. I mean, some of this, you've got to admit, Preston, it's wild stuff.
2: I know it's wild stuff, but this is why I doubted my own sanity at times. Myself.
1: I
2: come to the conclusion it's not me. That I was seeing this crud real. Also, a lot of the other people at Montauk saw the same thing and described exactly the same.
1: How many other people have corroborated what you're saying, or even substantial parts of what you're saying?
2: Oh, about 30-odd people.
1: 30-odd people. Yeah. All right. On the toll-free line, you're on the air with Preston Nichols. Hello.
10: Hi, I'm Mr. Bell.
1: Hi, where are you, please?
10: I'm calling from New Orleans.
1: New Orleans, Louisiana, okay.
10: Yeah. I wanted to talk a little bit about the gun issue, but okay?
1: Well, that's not what we're talking about right now, sir. I've got a guest.
10: I didn't know because your show is not on yet.
1: I see.
10: I'm on our radio.
1: All right.
10: I'll check back another time.
1: All right. I appreciate it. Thank you. That's New Orleans, Louisiana, about to come on. On the wild card line, you're on the air with Preston Nichols. Hello.
11: Yeah, Art. I'm curious. These kind of projects have to involve great deal of money.
1: No doubt about it.
11: And
2: no doubt, yes.
11: And they say to solve all mysteries, you follow the money trail.
1: True.
11: Isn't anybody checking what's going on? I mean, if Area 51 exists, there's got to be billions going into that. And if he's talking, there's got to be billions going into this. Is anybody keeping track of the money? Are the senators aware of this?
1: All right. Hold on a sec. That's a good question. All I can tell you is this. I don't know about what Preston's saying, but I can tell you darn well Area 51 does exist. Billions do go into it. And that's a fact. And so, Preston, what about the money angle in Montauk?
2: Well, we had an interest from the office of Senator Barry Goldwater, quite a few in the middle 80s. And I was told that they could not trace any congressional appropriations for the Montauk Project. Now, I was handed a list of companies here on Long Island that all either reorganized or out of business today.
1: Uh-huh.
2: The interesting thing to note is right after this happened, about 6 months to a year later, they started what they call core audits. They said they were looking for a $250 toilet seat. Why would they go ask the worker on the floor, what are you working on? The only reason they'd ask the worker on the floor, what are you working on, is they're looking for hidden projects. Montauk was a hidden project. There's rumors that the Montauk Project was financed by gold smuggled from the Nazis. We really don't know. This is something that Al Bielek has suggested.
1: All right. Preston, hold on a moment. We'll be right back to you. My guest is Preston Nichols. He's talking about the Montauk Project.
12: 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Listen. 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You know, one problem with the Internet is you cannot curl up in a warm bed with a great website. Or if you can, you're too weird for me. So the next best thing, if you don't happen to have the Internet and you are not privy to the photographs we put up there and the information, then you can get it in the Art Bell After Dark newsletter month by month by month. 12 issues every year, dozens of color Internet photographs, excellent articles. As a matter of fact, really, articles that interview people that I have interviewed that go beyond the interviews that I did. For example, coming up, Joyce Riley, Dr. Leonard Horowitz, Major Ed Dames, interviews that go beyond what I have done here on the air in terms of picking questions and so forth that that I didn't ask. So you'll find all kinds of things in our newsletter, and to get our newsletter, it's only a phone call away. 1-800-917-4278 is the number. It's good 24 hours a day, including now. 1-800-917-4278. Just ask about the Art Bell After Dark newsletter. Back now to Preston Nichols. Preston?
2: Yeah.
1: You know, there are a lot of people listening or who would fax me or write to me or you and would say you're crazy as a loon. What would you say to them? How would you defend that? Now, technically, you have a lot of details, and I am impressed by that, but some of it is quite admittedly pretty fantastic stuff.
2: It's very fantastic stuff. First thing I would mention is people used to say to me they remembered me from the Montauk days. I didn't remember them until I broke the memory blocks I had. This stuff is highly possible. We have a lot of witnesses. I think we have to look at, can 1,000 Frenchmen be wrong? We had no real-world documentation, evidence, proof. The only proof we have is that they're doing something strange, even to this day. And we were talking of 420 to 460 megahertz broadcast.
1: That's right.
2: And we're still finding emanations in the same frequency range to this day. I first got excited thinking I was picking up the signal out of time from the 70s and the 80s. But I came to realize, no, this is generated today. If they're doing something like this today, fitting the specs, sending out a very strong EOS signal that I picked up on coils as pulses without a carrier, and the carrier, if they're still sending out, that means the equipment I'm describing is there to this day producing signal, and it probably was there in the 70s and the 80s, and they probably were playing back then.
1: Well, it also raises an awful lot of questions.
2: Yes, it does.
1: Well, for example, Russ, not just the shootings, the mindless headshaker shootings that are going on, but society's behavior in general is very strange indeed, and is deteriorating, in my view, in the view of most others who stand back and view it. Things are out of control. People, the state of civilization is less. People's tempers are short. And when it's the worst case, they're picking up guns and shooting each other.
2: Well, how would you react if you had a hammer pounding on your head continuously?
1: You'd eventually get irritated and do something awful.
2: Right. You got to think of all this stuff that they're sending out into the ethers, purposefully or accidentally, is like someone sitting tapping on your head with a hammer. Neurological system operates on a pseudo-random ordered pulse function. You read any book on brain activity, that's the first thing they say. If you take the neurological signal out of a nerve, put it into an audio amplifier, it sounds like static.
1: This is CBC. This is CBC.

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One moment, John Lear. Before I get to John, and we have in radio the luxury of a lot of time, John is on the line and able to hear what I'm saying right now. And I guess I'm going to begin this show with my experience, so it's out of the way. And I'm going to relate this experience to you because it really, in some ways, accounts for why John is here on this particular morning. Because when I saw what I saw this last Sunday, I picked up the phone the moment I hit the house and called John Lear's house. Unfortunately, at that point, got a tape and related briefly my experience. And John called me the next day, and it was like a confession or something. I had to get hold of John. So here's what happened briefly this last Sunday. And I will neither, if I'm able, add to it or detract from it. I'm going to tell you the story just as it happened. On my way home to a little town to the west of Las Vegas, about 60 miles to the west, called Pahrump, Nevada. And I was about a mile from home and on a street that runs from east or east-west, and I was traveling east.

0: 2 West to intersect with a street that runs north-south and would take me on the final leg home. It was about 11, it was between 11 and 11:30. I'm sorry, I didn't really note the time that carefully, but somewhere in that window between 11 and 11:30, I should suspect about 11:15 or 20 would be my best guess. And I was on this final street, and all of a sudden, you'll recall, the moon was a bit fuller than it is now, so it was fairly well lit up. The weather conditions were calm. If there was a breeze, it was a very, very light breeze, as to be insignificant. My wife caught something, I guess, out of the corner of her eye and turned around, looked out the back window and said, "What in the hell is that?" I said, "I don't know." And I stopped the car. And I turned off the headlights and rolled down my window. And coming up from behind us, just off the driver's side, was something large. I would guesstimate it would be 100 feet across. Absolutely triangular. And I would guess it to be at about 150 feet in altitude. And it was coming up literally behind us. Its direction of travel was roughly east-southeast and traveling towards the west-northwest. And it was lit. There were two white lights and one strobing red light, strobing at a rate faster than you would associate with normal aviation traffic. The object was moving very slowly. The word I would use to describe its movement was more floating. Certainly it was going at a rate that would not sustain conventional aircraft in flight. There just wouldn't be enough lift at that speed. So it was floating, and it literally floated right across the, or very nearly across the top of my car, just a little off to the driver's side. And I'll tell you, the sky was lit well enough that when I looked up at it, I was able to discern the substance of it. And it was black and solid and triangular. And it moved out and across my area very slowly, floated out across, and continued to float in a west-northwesterly direction until I could see it literally going across the entire valley, and I was able to keep sight of it for, I don't know, maybe as much as three or four minutes somewhere in there, and then I finally lost sight of it. So I have absolutely no idea what I saw, except that it was large. It was precisely as I described to you. It wasn't a guess. It was not an indistinct light. This was, without question, a craft. The question is, was it a craft that our military has, that we don't know that they have, or was it from someplace else? I don't know. I would suspect the first before the second, but certainly either one is possible. So that was my experience. I'm 48 years old. I've never seen one of these things before. I didn't think I ever would see one, but I did. My wife was witness as well. I actually put her on the air the other morning for about 30 seconds, just because I didn't want to be out there twisting slowly in the breeze by myself. And I'm still thinking about all this. So there it is. For what it is, for what it's worth, that's my story, and I swear to you, it is true. John Lear. John Lear is an airline captain. John has flown 160 different types of aircraft in over 50 different countries in all types of flying. Experimental test flying, production test flying, airline passenger flying, cargo hauling, movie work, stunt flying, aircraft ferrying, airdropping missions, racing, and secret missions of all kinds. Lear held 18 world speed records in the Learjet, including speed around the world, and holds the most FAA Airman certificates issued to a single individual, which include the airline transport rating, flight instructor, ground instructor, navigator, flight engineer, flight dispatcher, airframe, and power plant mechanic, control tower operator, and parachute rigger. He's been a commercial pilot for 30 years and has been flying for 35. He holds the Professional Air Traffic Controllers Award for Outstanding Airmanship, presented in 1968. He's flown missions worldwide for various government agencies, flew in Southeast Asia between 1967 and 73, and has flown extensively in Europe, the Middle East, Afghanistan, the Far East, and Africa. As a non-sked pilot, he has over 16,000 hours of flight time, of which over 12,000 hours are in jets. Lear's father, of course, was William P. Lear, Sr., who not only helped develop the first car radio, the 8-track stereo, the automatic pilot for fighter aircraft, but who developed the Learjet, one of the first and most successful of all business jet aircraft. Lear studied industrial design at the Art Center College in Los Angeles and was a state Senate candidate in Nevada in 1980. He's written extensively about airplanes and other subjects and was Middle East correspondent for Combat Illustrated between 1975 and 1977 while stationed in Beirut. He is an amateur photographer and astronomer and has won several photography awards for pictures taken during his worldwide travels. In the early 70s, Lear owned and skippered the 12-meter America's Cup boat Soliloquy out of Marina Del Rey. Lear's interest in UFOs began after reading Bud Hopkins' book, Missing Time, and then a chance encounter with a U.S. Air Force pilot who was at a base in England where an extraterrestrial craft landed in December of 1980. Ladies and gentlemen, John Lear. Good morning, John.
1: All right, how you doing?
0: Good to have you back.
1: Thank you.
0: I don't know where to start, John, except I'm sure you were listening and heard what I had to say. That is exactly as my experience occurred. I never thought I'd have one, John.
1: No.
0: And it's still... I've been very thoughtful about it ever since. The audience has helped because they kept talking about it, but it's just preying on my mind. Any idea what I saw?
1: Well, if I had to guess, based on all the stories I have heard, I would say that it's an A-12 Avenger.
0: Okay, one other fact, John, that I did leave out, and that was that it was very still. I've said on the air you could hear a cricket a quarter mile away, and that was the case. It was very quiet, and as close as this doggone thing was to me, John, it did not make a sound.
1: No.
0: Not a sound. I mean, what kind of A-12 Avenger, what is that?
1: We have some very, very quiet airplanes, and like I say, I'm not saying what it was, just what I think it was. The A-12 Avenger is the airplane that was canceled. It was the Navy fighter bomber that was canceled about a year ago by the Pentagon because of cost overruns. It was being built by General Dynamics and McDonnell Douglas. And what happened is when the funds were withdrawn for this thing, unbeknownst to the public and everybody else, there was about 10 to 13 of this craft already in various stages of construction, most of them already built. So when they withdrew the funds to this craft, they asked Lockheed to get it in the air, and they took these, it was about 10 to 13 airplanes, and worked on them. What they had to do is, these were Navy airplanes, ostensibly for a carrier, and they had to, one of the overweight mechanisms was the wing folding mechanism, and there's some other things in it, and put engines in them and started flying them. And they're extremely, extremely quiet. And they're the ones that are flying around. Now, one of the reasons why I say this is because if it had been anything strange, like something extraterrestrial, it's possible that it would have canceled your or put out your headlights or your engine or something like that, which is usually the way. Also, there wouldn't have been the white light on it. Possibly the red light, but I don't know if anybody has seen a saucer with a flashing red light, no matter what.
0: Okay, one other aspect it had, John, was it was flying too slow to be sustained in flight aerodynamically, as I understand it. I mean, it was, John, it was floating.
1: Yeah. Yeah, now that's the one thing, because the conventional craft do need lift, and although the Delta Planform does create quite a bit of lift, it does need a little bit of speed. So since I wasn't there and I don't know, I didn't see it, I'm not sure what it was, but it sure sounds like these A-12 Avengers. You know, one of the things they do, and I say they, is we, the public, don't get to know all those secrets. So one of the things they do is they play little tricks on us. They find out what we're doing, what the important people are doing, what Art Bell is doing on Sunday night, and fly out and intercept him and fly over him and get him to say that he saw an extraterrestrial craft. And then,
0: oh, no, but Art Bell's not said that.
1: And then when they're in the briefing room, they say, hey, man, guess what? Art Bell says he saw me flying. I guess I'm an alien, huh? And,
0: yeah.
1: And that's their little joke that they play on the public. So I'm not saying that happened, but that's the little things that they like to do.
0: John, my guess would have to be, I said it earlier in the week, if somebody pressed me against the wall and said, we want your best guess and out with it now or we're punching you, I'd have had to say I thought that it might be some sort of military secret aircraft. That is my first guess. And there was nothing about it that would suggest, except that it's like it performed as nothing, John, I've ever seen or that I've understood on Earth could fly in the air. Too slow, too quiet, too close. It was so close. That was the thing about it, John. I could see all the substance of it. Not details, no windows, no markings, nothing like that. But I saw the black craft come over. You know, it was dark black, and the sky was lighter because it was near a full moon.
1: Well, that's one thing that doesn't make sense, is they don't like to fly those things on any night when there's any kind of a moon, because it does let people see what they are. Also, the engines that we have, that even though our technology base is about 30 years ahead of where the public thinks it is, we're kind of strapped to turbine and fan jet engines, and they do make some sound. So being at that low and that close, it would seem that they would make a noise. But
0: it's just,
1: I'm gonna have to stick with that it's a craft of ours. There's a lot of things they have. There's probably 5 or 6 airplanes that they have that the public doesn't know anything about. For instance, the F-19, which was built right along on the same assembly line as the F-117A, has been flying around for almost 12 years now. It's an Navy fighter with a delta wing planform, very, very strange-looking aircraft, and the public doesn't know anything about that.
0: Frankly, John, I had not heard that many reports of triangular UFOs. I thought mine was unique, and I came on the air and reported it, and all of a sudden people started sending me newspaper articles and reports of triangular objects sighted up in the state of Washington, and on and on and on. My fax machine lit up. And so apparently there have been, and so did my telephone, so there have been quite a few sightings of that sort. And you would attribute most of them, do you think, John, to experimental U.S. aircraft?
1: No, some of them.
0: Some of them. Some of them. Are there any substantial reports that you know of, John, of alien craft or craft that appeared to be alien that were triangular?
1: No, not that I've heard. They're mostly the flying wing type, huge flying wings, or circular craft. But I haven't heard too much of the triangular type being what we think of as extraterrestrial.
0: All right, there was a program on Fox last night that I fortunately know that you saw because I called you. And as a matter of fact, my boss called me and said, hey, it's on. I switched over and I caught it. And the whole cast of characters was there. Linda Howe, she's on my Sunday Area 2000 show. George Knapp, same deal. Stanton Friedman, I noticed. Bob Lazar. There was a picture there of S-12 that was attributed to you. So the whole cast of characters, Bud Hopkins and on and on and on, all of them were on. It was an excellent show. What did you think of it?
1: I thought it was very interesting. It's about 2 or 3 years old, And I remember when Sightings did that program, it was one of their first ones. They did do the interview with Bob Lazar, which was very interesting. And, of course, George Knapp and Linda Howe were on there. You know, George, when I first went on George Knapp's program on the record in 1987, you know, I clearly remember him very, very skeptical. You know, geez, John, you know, this is kind of hard to believe, you know, extraterrestrial craft at the test site. And
0: yeah.
1: After a couple of years, he went, you know, got pretty involved in the research and then did those very... very well done
0: best evidence
1: programs
0: shows.
1: That he did, the UFO best evidence. And now he's out on the road. He does almost every UFO lecture on the lecture beat that there is.
0: Right.
1: And it seems as though he remembers, you know, himself initiating the investigation into UFOs, but he doesn't remember that, you know, that I was on his program and I, you know, originally started. Not that I care one way or the other, but it would be nice for him to say once in a while, you know, John Lear was the one that originally piqued my interest and did the initial investigation on them.
0: Oh, John, I would say you are the great granddaddy of researchers in the UFO field.
1: Well, there was a lot of people before me, but as far as George Knapp is concerned, it would be nice for once in a while for him to say, you know, John Lear was the...
0: Well, what he may feel is, you know, he was a mainline sort of journalist, and he may feel that he was one of the first mainline journalists to really turn his head to this whole affair, and that may be fair to say.
1: Yeah, that's right.
0: The other thing that I found significant that he said was that he investigated the mob, you know, here in Las Vegas for years and years and years. And the fear associated with investigating the mob, according to him, was almost nothing compared to the fear generated by the investigation of this UFO phenomenon.
1: Yeah, that's probably true.
0: You concur with that, huh?
1: Yes. I never investigated the mob, but... I knew Ned Day very well, and he's the one that gave George most of his contacts.
0: Mm-hmm. Oh, I'm sure that would be so. But nevertheless, that's quite a statement to make, that the fear associated with this ultimately is even bigger than the fear associated with investigating the mob. John, we're going to take a break here at the bottom of the hour, and we'll come back and get into all of this a little deeper. Stay right where you are.
1: Great, okay.
0: You're listening to Coast to Coast AM from Las Vegas. My guest is John Lear, subject UFOs. More in a moment. Here is my guest. Standard warning, if this kind of program disturbs you, by all means, take a hike. Turn your radio off and come back another day. And this does disturb and upset some people. It's a very sensitive topic. It's about UFOs, unidentified flying objects, or as some people call them, identified flying objects, and I think John is one of those. I just had an interesting call. John, I just had a call off the air from a source that I trust who said, Art, Area 22, and I don't have any idea what that is, and the old Area S4 or the area up right up around S4 or above S4 is now occupied by the Navy.
1: Well, it was always occupied by the Navy. As a matter of fact, that's where Lazar's checks came from, was Department of Naval Intelligence. As a matter of fact, the Navy has always been ahead of all of these projects. They've just used the U.S. Air Force as the whipping boy. When the Air Force recovered the saucers, the first ones in 1947, in fact, Admiral Hillenkoetter was appointed head of MJ-12. And the Navy took control of the whole program and always have been in charge of this program. They were head of both what is known old as Area 51, referred to as the Box, and S4, which is near Papoose Lake, in charge of that.
0: All right. John, we have many new affiliate radio stations here on the network since you've last been on. So a lot of people really don't know a whole lot about you one way or the other. I read your bio at the beginning, but they don't know a whole lot about you, and there is quite a story. So briefly, John, I'll tell you, as I saw this thing, when I saw this thing last Sunday, I had a full day to think about whether I really wanted to come on the air and talk about it or not. And I went back and forth arguing with myself during that period, trying to decide whether I would publicly admit this. And I'm still not fully certain I did the right thing.

0: interested in UFOs, so to speak. I kind of had a little bit of interest because my dad was used to talk about it quite a bit. But I wasn't all that interested until 1985 when I ran into a friend who I knew in Laos. I flew over in Southeast Asia for about 6 or 7 years. This guy was one of the guys that flew in one of the covert programs over there called the Steve Canyon program. He was a Raven, for those of you who know what who Ravens were. Anyway, many years later, he came through Nellis Air Force Base, transferring into the Guard, the Air Force Guard. Mm-hmm. And he gave me a call, came up to the house, and we were talking about one thing and another, and I asked him where all he'd been based. And one of the places he mentioned was Bentwaters. And Bentwaters is a United States Air Force base in England, about 70 miles northwest of London. And most pilots have heard about a saucer that supposedly landed in December of 1980. And when he said Bentwaters, I said, oh, that's supposedly where that saucer landed. And he said, no, John, not supposedly, it did. He said, I didn't see it because I was confined to quarters, but I talked to the guys who did. And if you ever run into them, you know, just ask them about it. And he gave me their names. One was General Gordon Williams, one was Major Ted Conrad, another was Lieutenant Colonel Chuck Hald. And although I didn't run into those guys, I ran into other people who were who had been there and had seen the saucer and the three aliens get out and walk up to General Gordon Williams. Well, anyway, this set me on a investigation. I thought I knew a lot about secret and covert programs, and it's been, you know, one of my big interests is figuring out what's really going on. And so I, you know, checked around for about 2 years, writing letters and talking to people, and came up with the astounding revelation that yes, it was true, there were UFOs, that our government was dealing with extraterrestrials unbeknownst to almost 100% of the public, and that it was real and going on. And for my efforts, there were several very nasty articles that were printed about me. I was called into the company that I worked for then. I was a senior captain with a major charter company located in the Midwest. And they called me in one day and they said, hey, is it true that you believe in flying saucers? I said, well, yeah, as a matter of fact, yes. They said, why? And I gave them briefly what I just told you. And they said, well, we can't have any captains that, that believe in that flying for us. You're fired. And they took my ID and I was out the door in 20 minutes from a company that I'd worked for 10 years. So that certainly cost me dearly. I might say that I've flown some fun airplanes and had some fun after that, so it wasn't a total loss. I went on to fly the DC-8 for some different companies and really enjoyed myself, but that was basically what happened.
1: John, there have been a couple times during your long investigative years when I know that you've sort of shut down. For a time, you did no interviews at all. And I think perhaps you did one during that period with me. Other than that, you shut down completely. And I wonder if that was a result of this kind of pressure, or you just felt you had gone as far as you could go, or got discouraged over the whole thing, or what led to that sort of shutdown for a while?
0: Well, what leads to that shutdown is it's so overwhelming, the truth of it all, the hugeness of it, the reality of it, when it hits you that it's all so real. Sometimes you can't handle it. Like, there have been several people that I've talked to at the test site that have worked up there, and there's very, very few of them that are in to the extent where they know about the government's dealing with the extraterrestrials. They'll quit the program and they'll say, I don't want anything more to do with it. I don't want to hear about it. I don't want to see anything. I want to retire and live out my life in peace. It just becomes so overwhelming what's going on. And that's essentially what happened to me.
1: And yet you've come back.
0: Yeah, I come back because I get phone, you know, you're out of it for 2 or 3 months or 3 or 4 months, and then you kind of wonder what's going on. You make a call and you hear about some neat new thing that's going on.
1: And it pulls you right back into it. Yeah,
0: back into the deal, you know.
1: All right, I want to deal briefly with the cover-up aspect of it. Everybody thinks there is a cover-up. If indeed all this is going on, there has to be a cover-up. Timothy Good wrote Above Top Secret. The implication of it, and they covered it on the UFO report on Fox last night,

0: A couple of presidents, people in high places, have tried to get this out. But even presidents, according to this report last night, have been denied, and actually requests denied. Whoever knows about all this is keeping it very, very close indeed if a president of the United States can't pry it loose.
1: Well, first of all, the president of the United States does not have a very high security clearance. He's an elected official, and the people who run this have a tremendous disdain for both elected and appointed officials. Those people aren't in office long enough, first of all, to be vetted to get a security clearance, and most of them are not in, so they don't get it. So one of the misconceptions that people have is they think that top secret is a big clearance. They'll say, well, I know so-and-so, Colonel so-and-so in the Air Force, and he had a top secret clearance, and he didn't know anything about UFOs. Well, I'll tell you something about clearances. Top secret is the absolute lowest you can get. Above top secret, there are 28 levels of what they call top secret crypto, and they're labeled top secret crypto 1 through 28. And then above that, there's 10 levels of clearances, each one higher than the other, that are named like Umbra and Ultra and Majestic, Majestic being the highest of all clearances. The President of the United States holds around, not exactly, but around top secret crypto 17. They tell him basically what he needs to know. The President of the United States makes decisions on information that is fed to him by the CIA and NSA, DIA, and various other groups. He doesn't look at raw data that comes in. He gets summaries of information, and those people just feed him the information that they want him to make decisions on, and that's the only information he gets. He really doesn't have a need to know all this stuff, although as far as the extraterrestrials and UFOs, they tell him a little bit. They say, yeah, we have some saucers, and yes, we have some dealings, but that's about it. So basically, that's how it goes. The President of the United States does not have a need to know to run the day-to-day stuff. He's merely a figurehead as far as running our country.
0: All right, this implies then an ongoing, literally, I guess, I hate to use the phrase because it's such a catchphrase, but a secret government, a government that transcends presidential administrations that come and go and holds some very important information always to itself. About right?
1: Certainly. And that was set up by President Truman in 1947. It was called the MJ-12. He initially appointed the 12 persons that were part of that secret government. They were various intelligence, military, and scientific personnel to basically study the recovered saucer and the implications of it. And then when Eisenhower was elected in 1952, he felt that the secret was so important that he gave the teeth to MJ-12 to actually make the major decisions of the country based on what they had found out. And Eisenhower essentially regretted what he did in 1960. He made a speech in which he said, beware of the military-industrial complex, which he himself had created by giving MJ-12 so much power. For those persons who believe or who don't believe that MJ-12 exists, my source I will release when that person dies. He's one of the top military figures of this country. He is...
0: I don't want to push anybody into the grave, John, but are we going to have a long wait, do you suppose?
1: He's quite elderly. It will not be a long wait. And when he does pass away, I will tell you my source for the existence of MJ-12, which I believe to be the secret government.
0: Well, that's going to be a big story, and I hope you'll break it here.
1: Yeah, sure.
0: Means a lot. John, there have been remarkable rumors, rumblings, and anger about this Mars mission. The one that just apparently, failed. Here we had a craft, $1 billion just about craft, with no doubt very high resolution equipment on board. I would think at least equivalent to our KH series of satellites, meaning we would have received incredible detailed photographs of Mars. And just before the orbit insertion burn, they lost contact. It either blew up or it transistor went belly up or whatever their latest story is. I don't know, but I would like your, I know you've got your ear close to the ground on this kind of thing. What are you hearing?
1: Well, it was the same thing as the Hubble telescope failure. Neither event ever occurred. The Hubble telescope was looking at things which were, in effect, none of the public's business, so they just said that it failed. And that way they can look at things they need to do without the public saying, hey, you know, well, how about showing us? We paid for this thing. Let's see it. And NASA doesn't want to show us. So they say, oh, you know, it failed. Oh, we're sending up some astronauts in a few years to fix it. And then we'll be able to, you know, to show you. Same thing with the Mars Observer. They had some problems with the Mars Observer in that it was going to show some very high resolution pictures of Mars, which we wanted to see, particularly the Cydonia region in which the so-called face on Mars exists, which NASA says is just a trick of light and shadows, but in fact it is a huge face over a kilometer long, for some reason carved in the surface of Mars, and according to Richard Hoagland, located quite near a city. It's my understanding from several good sources that yes, in fact, that city does exist. It's not occupied now, but there was obviously an intelligent race on Mars far in advance to us at one time. But anyway, the bottom line was this Mars Observer was going to give us some very good pictures, and Michael Malin was in charge of the private kind of company selected by NASA to oversee these pictures and to categorize them and all that. Michael Malin said in the first 6 months that he was not going to release any pictures, that after that he would release a selected dozen pictures, and that after that all the pictures would go into computer and would not be available for the public and no hard copies would be made.
2: Well, how can they dare do that, John, or even suggest they're going to do that when it is taxpayer money that puts it up there? How can they do that?
1: And so Congress started under pressure from several groups, and a lot of people started saying, now wait a minute, we paid for this, we want to see more than a dozen pictures of Mars. And it got to be such a problem for NASA, they effectively, in effect said, well, you know, okay, then BS, you're not going to see anything.
0: Yeah.
1: And they picked a point where they were going to pressurize the fuel tanks for the insertion around Mars and had everything go dead after that. So when people would say, oh, yes, they pressurized the fuel tanks. Well, it wouldn't take a rocket scientist to figure out that they pressurized the fuel tanks and something happened and it blew up. And so basically everybody's forgot about it. Pictures are coming down great, beautiful, high-resolution pictures of Mars, and the public is none the wiser. They buy it. They believe in NASA. They believe in their government. They don't believe their government would be above this kind of subterfuge.
0: John, there was a day when I was one of those people, and it wasn't very long ago, and I have been disappointed again and again with the FBI, with BATF, and so my cynical quotient, as I like to call it, has risen and risen and risen to the point where I almost, John, don't believe anything they say anymore.
1: Well, I have a good friend that we all know, I won't mention his name, who's been very skeptical of some of my claims, like when the Hubble blew up, this guy said, well, you know, those accidents do happen, and then when we lost the Titan IVs, well, these things do happen, and we lost another KH-11, well, you know, there are accidents, and I was back in the East Coast doing something, and I called in, and I said, hey, what's going on? He said, have you listened to CNN? And I said, no, why? He said, about the Mars Observer blowing up? I said, oh, yeah, it's just another one of those coincidences. He says, no, it's a conspiracy. And I said, now, wait a minute. Are you actually falling off the fence now? And he says, yes, I've fallen off the fence, and I can't get up.
0: Yeah, I can't get up. I guess I feel a little bit the same way, John. I really did trust in our government for the most part not very long ago, as a matter of fact, and it's been a long series of disappointments, and I guess I'm a bit off the fence myself. And a lot of things about the failure of the Mars mission, for me, don't add up. They made noise first about the possibility of it blowing up, then they discounted that. Latest theory is we had a bad batch of transistors. Now, they claim this accounted also for the weather satellite, by the way, lost on the same day, and one earlier mission. That
2: doesn't add up. It just doesn't add up, John. If they had lost a previous craft because of one of these transistors, they'd have tested the hell out of them, run them up to 200 or 300 times the rated value, been very sure. In other words, it was a problem point to look at. And then on top of all that, there's a redundant system. So none of this really quite adds up, John.
1: No, but they got away with the Hubble telescope. They weren't sure whether the public was going to go for that. But when they got away with that, they figured, well, we could probably get away with some more. And basically, anything that's up there that is going to give information, they just say, well, it doesn't work. And essentially, the public buys it because there's nothing they can do about it.
2: Well, yeah, space is not a precise science, and accidents will happen, covers a lot of ground.
1: And the way that they do it is most of that information, or all that information, is downlinked to an area near Fresno, and it goes through four or five different stations before it ever gets to JPL or Houston.
2: So your claim is they're receiving nice, high-resolution pictures of Mars right this minute.
1: No question about it. But the people at JPL and Houston honestly believe that they're not getting information because they are not part of the subterfuge, and they cannot be part of the subterfuge so that they can give completely honest information as far as they know. The guys that you see on TV, they don't know what's going on, and the reason is because they have to give totally believable stories to the public.
2: All right, John, hold that thought. We'll be right back with John Lear right after this.
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1: Good morning, and welcome to another edition of Coast to Coast AM. Live ghost stories all night long. This is an annual event, and I've got a number of things to say about it. Number one, I take this very seriously. And Halloween is about here. Halloween is tomorrow. And this is as close as we get with this program, and it's going to kind of be a little touch of, I suppose, some of Area 2000. What we do here on special occasions, we every now and then turn away from the news, whatever it happens to be. And it's not much this morning anyway. For now, we're going to delve into a whole different world, and one that I want to warn some of you is going to frighten you. And there are people who become upset by discussions involving the paranormal and ghosts. And if you are one of those people, I urge you right now to turn your radio off. Go watch TV or something. Listen to somebody else's radio program. Because this morning we're going off into a complete different world. And I've got a couple of setup pieces this morning that I think you'll enjoy. This story from the Associated Press, it's Dateline Capitol Hill. With its 200-year history, it's not surprising that the United States Capitol building is the scene of many a ghost story. Clarence Brown, president of the U.S. Capitol Historical Society and a former congressman himself, says over the past two centuries, both the bold and the faint-hearted claim to have seen or heard spirits at the Capitol. There is the story of the demon black cat, reported over the years by more than one guard. There is the sighting of former president-turned-congressman John Quincy Adams, who died near the floor of the old House chamber in 1848. And there are those who smelled baking bread from the Capitol basement long after Union forces ceased using a secret tunnel as a Civil War bakery. Then there's this touch of Nevada story for you that I found particularly fascinating. It comes from a newspaper that you probably don't read that we get in a little town where I live called Pahrump, Nevada. It's a little newspaper called the Gateway Gazette. It's the Thursday, October 28th edition. And the story is by Dave Downing, who is a Gazette staff writer, and it's entitled The Ghosts of the Mizpah Hotel. About 2 months ago, I bellied up to the bar at one of my favorite watering holes, the Mizpah Hotel Casino in Tonopah. My son had come up from Las Vegas to visit, and we were having a late-night drink. It was about 1 in the morning. You see, about 1 in the morning. These are the times, ladies and gentlemen, where these things occur. A fellow, I would guess to be in his 40s, came up from behind us, sat at the bar next to me. I glanced at him, seeing a dozen or two tattoos on his arm, decided to avoid a conversation. I heard him order a beer. When the beer arrived, he upended the bottle, guzzled down a slug. The bottle hit the bar with a whack, and he looked at me and said, "Boy, that's a hell of a hologram they've got in the elevator." "Huh?" "The elevator," he said. "I've never been there before. They've got an incredible hologram in there." "I don't understand," he said. "Oh, I thought you were a local. The Mizpah has a hologram of a beautiful woman dressed in old-fashioned clothing. It's in the elevator, man. It does look real." I told him that I'm a local. I also asked him, there's no hologram in the elevator. He looked at me strangely, drank his beer, and left. A few minutes later, he returned to the bar. He looked upset. "You're right," he exclaimed. "There is nothing in the elevator." He walked back toward the elevator, and I never saw him again. Had the lady in red appeared again? There are many strange tales from the hallowed Ween Halls of the Mizpah. The most popular tale involves the murder of a pretty young lady on the fifth floor of the hotel. She was a lady of the evening and became involved in a love triangle. That's according to the assistant manager now of the Mizpah, Sue Harmon. She was caught with another man by the man who was madly in love with her. He stabbed her to death. According to Harmon, there have been many sightings of the lady in red. She resides on the fifth floor, but she'll wander all over the hotel. She loves to pull pranks. She's the one that causes the Keno board to light up. Wait till you hear this. Many employees and visitors to the Mizpah claim they've seen the Keno board begin to flash numbers as if a game were in progress. The Keno boards at the Mizpah haven't been connected to an electrical source for years. Many claim she can be heard at night, moaning and walking about the floors. She's been known to carry on a conversation with people. We'll only later find out no one is there. Sharon Mitchell of Round Mountain relates a story about the lady in red that occurred to her son, Stuart, when he was working at the hotel during its reconstruction in the late 70s. Sharon was a dealer and a pit boss for the Mizpah at the time. Two of my sons worked after school at the Mizpah, helping to remove walls and do general construction work. Stuart was 14 or 15 years old at the time. One night, Stuart was unusually quiet on the way home. I asked him if he was feeling okay, but he said something weird had happened during work. Stuart told his mother, "I was working down in the basement, tearing out a wall. There was a woman with me. She asked me what I was doing, and I told her I was taking the wall down. She told me she didn't want the wall taken out. I asked her who she was, and she said, 'I live here, and I don't want that wall taken down.'" Stuart went to get his boss. When they returned, the lady was, of course, no longer there. Sharon told her son that it didn't seem much to be upset about. Stuart responded, "But, Mom, it isn't Halloween," but she was dressed in a costume. According to Sharon, her son then described the lady as wearing a long dress with a bustle that looked like turn-of-the-century clothing. He was very upset. Mitchell said she really didn't believe in ghosts, but if they exist anywhere, they're at the Mizpah. Pat Dennis, a former Mizpah waitress, is one who has personally seen the Keno board begin to light up. I don't know if I don't know for a fact that the Keno board isn't connected to an electrical source, so I can't really say that the lady in red is involved. Who knows? Maybe they left a wire or two connected to some source by accident. Dana says she's heard that the lady in red will steal guests' shoes, but only if the shoes are red. George Tooley, a former slot mechanic for the Mizpah, has seen that board light up, the Keno board. "It would start playing a game. Usually it would happen during the graveyard shift. All of a sudden, the numbers would start lighting up as if a game were being played. You'd get about 20 numbers. They'd stay up for a while, then all go out. It happened 3 times one night." He added that the controls for the Keno board, get this, were removed in 1979 when the hotel underwent reconstruction. "There are no controls for the board," he said. Waitress Linda Evans has had direct experiences with the lady in red. "She's always been kind to me, but she doesn't like men," she said. Evans tells a tale of horror involving her son and grandson. Her son was 26, the grandson 13 at the time. "I was in the employees section resting. I'd had only 2 hours sleep and I was exhausted. My son and grandson arrived, and I opened the door for them. They just stood there, staring beyond me. They looked as if they were in a trance. I asked them if they were coming in. They just stood and stared. I finally turned around and looked behind me, but I didn't see anything. I turned back to them, and my grandson said, 'That's the first time I ever saw a person without a head.'" The boy told her they saw a woman dressed in red walk across the room and through a wall. She was holding her head in her hands. They both said they saw the same thing. He also tells the story of a band that had been contracted by the Mizpah. They heard stories about the lady in red, decided to hold a party in their room. During the party, they began asking for her, a sort of seance. The lady not only appeared to them, but bothered them for the rest of the week. She wouldn't leave them alone. There are other stories about different ghosts in the Mizpah. Gene Heidman, Mizpah desk clerk, tells about a woman from Las Vegas that had a room on the fifth floor. She woke up and saw a man at the foot of her bed. She began screaming, made quite a bit of racket. Next morning, while she was checking out, she apologized for making such a scene. She explained to me that it was the worst and most realistic nightmare she'd ever had. She went to the Pittman room, that's the Pittman room, for breakfast. She was drinking coffee, glanced at the pictures on the wall. Suddenly she dropped her coffee cup and began screaming again, "That's him! That's the man!" She was looking at a picture of Senator Key Pittman. According to Jean Bridges, a former waitress, the Mizpah used to have a security guard named Otis. Otis was a huge man that others would be afraid of, big macho type. Bridges and others told how Otis was scared to death of the fifth floor. He would refuse to go up there without someone with him. At some time in his Mizpah career, he had gone to the fifth floor room because of a loud party. And that's where he saw her. And I'm going to stop there. There's more. But that's a little tale of what's going on here in Nevada. And at one of the brothels in Pahrump, Nevada, the locals and everybody there is known for a very long time, there is a ghost. Now, I guess Nevada is a likely candidate for this sort of thing. I don't know why, our history, some of it in the past, violent. And that brings me to why so many ghosts appear, or so many spirits appear to remain here on this world. I think they can't go anywhere else. Frequently, when a death is unexpected, early, violent, when there's something utterly unsatisfied here on earth, unrequited love frequently will bring a spirit that seems to stay. Other reasons. I don't know it all. I just know that I've heard the stories, and this morning you're going to hear them. That's what we're going to do. We're going to talk about ghosts, poltergeists, spirits. And one of the reasons that I've found this topic through my life so fascinating, and I always return to it, is because for a very long time I've been on a search, a hard search, for some sort of proof of life after death. Now, obviously, if spirits are remaining on earth or here at all, that means there is some sort of life after death. This may be an aberration. It may be, but nevertheless, it certainly is, you must admit, an indication that there is something that comes after. So, if you have a ghost story for us this morning, a real ghost story, if you're seeing a ghost or being bothered by one now, we want to hear from you. And that's a little taste to get you started. I now await your story, and we'll be right back. All right, if you're ready, I think I am, and if it starts to get scary enough, I will extinguish my lights and sort of get in the spirit of things. I've done that every year. I'm not allowed to bring a candle in here. No fire. But I do extinguish the lights and kind of get myself into the mood. Here we go. Wild card line 3, good morning. You are on the air.
2: Thank you, sir. This story revolves around a historical a building in the town of Provincetown, Massachusetts, which is a a town that's out on the very tip of Cape Cod. A number of years ago, this is going back about 20 years ago, my uncle was a former California contractor, a builder, who took a job as a caretaker in this building called the Provincetown Inn.
1: Oh, yes.
2: And he was there basically living rent-free to do some restoration, renovation on this old building.
1: Mm-hmm.
2: And this is a guy who watched, you know, the hockey games. It didn't care about ghost stories, didn't believe in that sort of thing. But as he and his wife were living there for a while, they began to see more and more evidence of what I guess you would call poltergeist activity. And this was in the...
1: pranks, things flying around, that sort
2: of thing? Yes, absolutely. They would be watching a hockey game, and his wife would be cooking some spaghetti sauce in the kitchen, and they'd be watching together. She'd come out, and she'd leave the wooden spoon in the pot, and they'd hear this clatter in the kitchen, and they'd both run out there, and the spoon would be across the room, and spaghetti sauce would be all over the place. And then they began hearing footsteps in the upper story of the inn at all hours of the day and night, and would rush upstairs to see who was there, because this was generally in the off season when they didn't have any people renting rooms and so forth, and and there was never anyone there. And on one occasion they had some footsteps who were wandering around, and he got his gun off the rack above the hearth, and the stairs were coming down of the wall just on the other side of the living room, and there was a door in the entryway that was at the bottom of the stairs, and this separated the stairwell from where they were watching television. And as the footsteps came down the stair, he said to his wife, "As soon as the footsteps get to the bottom, open the door and I'll be ready with the gun."
1: Mm.
2: And she opened the door and there was no one there. And so we began hearing stories about this. My family and I lived near Springfield, Massachusetts at the time, and so my brother and I, who were big fans of a television program with Gary Collins, it was called The Sixth Sense or something, that was about the time that this was going on, and we were all hyped up on this paranormal activity, and so we decided we were going to go there with our cameras and try and get pictures of ghosts and this kind of stuff, and we had some really frightening experiences. We began watching my uncle and his wife as they were using a Ouija board, you know, which has the letters of the alphabet and a number of numbers and
1: words. I know about Ouija boards.
2: Yes and no and this kind of thing. And it turned out that leading up to this particular weekend, my brother and I were there, they had actually done some historical research in the archives in Boston and other places to try and find out about the history of the building. And they found, among other things, that in the 1870s, Provincetown had been a big whaling village. There was a lot of whaling going on up and down the eastern seaboard.
1: Right.
2: And on one occasion, one of these whaling vessels had run aground on the sandbars off of Provincetown in a major storm, and a number of people had been killed. Well, the lumber that was salvaged from the wreck of the ship was used to build the Provincetown Inn.
1: Oh, no kidding.
2: It's annex.
1: You see, it every time, every one of these stories seems to come back to the same thing. Some sort of violent, unexpected death, or some death that leaves somebody wanting in a terrible moment of love or hate or any giant strong emotion.
2: Absolutely. In fact, the story goes on. I mean, it gets actually quite a bit more frightening.
1: All right. Well, listen, we're kind of out of time on this one, but I really do appreciate that. It's right down my alley.
2: Thank you.
1: Thank you, my friend. Good morning. East Coast Ghosts. Another place where there are a lot of stories of ghosts and spirits, of course, is New England. Now, I guess you could once again suggest that the older areas, the first settled areas in this country, those up in New England, would be likely settings for such things. And of course, Europe, where society is quite a bit older than ours, and a lot of buildings are quite a bit older than ours, with a lot of history behind them, seem to be troubled by this sort of thing frequently as well. again, the reason I find all of this so utterly fascinating is that obviously any proof of ghosts, any confirmation of spirits is, in effect, confirmation of life after death. And I know that many of us, not just me, are totally fascinated by that possibility. So that was a good setup call for what we're going to be doing this morning. I guess you've got the idea. If you've got a story, you know what the numbers are. We'll be back with more

0: 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Tonight's program is a rebroadcast from October 30th, 1993. Join Art live Monday night with his annual Ghost to Ghost AM show.
1: I'm Art Bell. Back to the phones. And good morning, first-time caller line. You're on the air. Where are you calling from?
2: Good morning. From Alameda, California, outside of San Francisco.
1: Oh, excellent. Welcome to the program.
2: Sorrow. Last year, my five children and I, we live in a big, old, rambling house. And I started hearing things. But I thought it was the children. The house is so big that you might hear from the next room. With five kids, anybody could be anywhere in the house.
1: Absolutely.
2: And I'd go, and the door slammed too hard, so I'd go to reprimand, don't be slamming the door, and there was no one there. So, of course, your mind tells you, I thought I heard something, oh well. And so then you'd hear footsteps, and you'd think someone's coming downstairs, and you'd go, and oh, I thought I heard something. Oh, well.
1: Yeah, well, the human mind, of course, reaches out to find rational explanations for things that may not have any rational explanation.
2: Absolutely, and denial, too.
1: Sure.
2: It's called denial. Well, unbeknownst to me, the children were experiencing noises and footsteps, and I didn't want to tell them because I wasn't sure what it was, and I dismissed it from my mind. And then when I started saying, no, this is something, I didn't want to scare them. And apparently they were experiencing all this as well, people going into the shower, someone entering the shower when they were in the shower.
1: That would bother me.
2: Oh, that's very unnerving.
1: Suddenly be in the shower soaping up and feel the brush of another body next to you.
2: Oh, no. Sensation of something or somebody, and you quickly look out the curtain and no one's there. You quickly lather off and everything. You say, but I know I did. But here again, I guess it's my mind.
1: Mm.
2: Well, everyone was experiencing these things, but no one told anybody. I didn't, for the specific purpose. I didn't want to scare the children. They didn't tell me, thinking, as a child, think that if they told me, it would come true.
1: Right.
2: The one day that we found out that everybody knew was when I was reprimanding my son, and he was very distracted and agitated, and I thought he was being disrespectful. So as I started to correct him even more, he finally said, no, Mom, it's not you. I saw something. And that's when the flood of everybody, yes, I saw it too, and I heard this, and saw that, and you would hear someone jumping on the bed, and I'd go to look, and nobody was there. Another night, I was home alone, and I was very agitated, and I couldn't read, I couldn't sit down, I couldn't watch TV, and so finally, I sat down and looked at a picture book, one of the children's picture books, and I had this overwhelming sense that someone was looking at me.
1: Mm-hmm.
2: When they came home, they saw two footprints of mud, and my son put his feet in there, and the angle that it was, whatever it was staring at me. That's why I was so agitated. So these things just started accelerating. When the thing found out that we knew, it started manifesting itself in the form of a shadow, and I'm talking about at 12 noontime. The children saw it first, and they became just crumpled. They were crumpled, absolutely. I mean, they were yelling and screaming. And
1: I'd be crumpled, too.
2: And, I mean, I was just, I didn't know what to think. So I called my priest. I went up, and we right away got in the van and went up there and told him, and he didn't believe us. He said there were mice or, you know, people, hysteria, and all the common explanations that you get. I was so upset that on the way home I ran a stop sign. I knew that we saw and we heard what we saw and we heard. Finally, till that night, I saw the shadow. And I bolted up. We were all sleeping now together. We all had to touch each other. Everybody, six people in a room, everybody's feet or something had to be touching. We were so scared.
1: I do understand, yes.
2: I didn't want to tell anybody with the reaction of the priest that it wasn't true. I thought we'd be labeled as either liars or...
1: Did the priest come there?
2: No, he didn't even want to deal with it. He didn't want to hear about it. I figured out later, like, what could he do? I don't know. I still don't understand why he did not help us.
1: We're about out of time. How did it become resolved? Well,
2: we found another priest to come and bless the house. The thing got very agitated. It started throwing things and making noises, and when the priest left, it was still here. We all, my children just became hysterical. I got a crucifix and very corny, I guess, but I went through the house, sending it back to where it came, and it left. But I was still about 2 weeks later now. We're still sleeping together. No one can move. We're paralyzed. No one's eating. No one's going to school. No one's anything. And I'm just saying in my mind, what could it have been? And a voice said, your brother. Sure enough, I called around the last known address he was at. No one had seen him in about 15 years. Somehow I was able to track him down in San Francisco. He had died 2 months before.
1: Oh, my God. Thank you very much for the call. Oh, that sends shivers down my spine. That's the kind of thing that does it, and that's the kind of thing that is so frequent. When you hear these stories, it comes again and again. Somebody who's passed away without leaving a message or finishing something that was so important in their life that it couldn't be ignored even in death. Well, let's break for a moment. Good evening. You're on the air.
3: Oh, yes, Art. I had a brush with something eerie in 1956 in Pittsburgh, PA. As a young couple, my husband and I had moved into the third floor rooms of a very old house, probably built around the turn of the century.
1: Mm-hmm.
3: And we rented the third floor rooms. An old couple in their 80s were our landlords on the first floor. The second floor was empty.
1: Hmm.
3: And so among our four rooms, there was one particular small room that for some reason I had a very strange, eerie feeling about. It just never felt right. We just used it for storage and always kept that door closed. So this one particular night, my husband traveled on business and he was away. I came home from work about 6 o'clock. The old couple were in their rooms downstairs, but with their doors closed, so I felt very much alone in the house. And I was up there. Our bathroom happened to be on the second floor, which was empty. So I was up there for a couple of hours, and I kept having this terrible feeling that something or someone was in that little room.
1: Mm-hmm.
3: And I kept thinking, well, I must be being silly. So after a couple of hours, I went down to use the bathroom on the second floor. And while I'm in there, something seemed to be telling me, do not go back upstairs. And I had to really drag myself up there because I had this horrible feeling. And
1: You mean you went anyway?
3: I went anyway.
1: Well, why do people always, even in the movies, the woman, scantily dressed women, always go to the basement?
3: I wasn't scantily dressed.
1: Well, that's fine.
3: So anyway, I decide I'm being foolish, so I go up these stairs, and I'm climbing up this very long flight of steps, and I get almost to the top, about the third step down, when I hear the latch of that door open up.
1: Oh.
3: It made a click, a loud click, and that door opened and made the biggest squeak you ever heard in your life, just like in the movies. And I raced down those steps back to the bathroom, three at a time, literally, went back in that room, closed the door, locked that bathroom door, and I sat in there for about 2 hours till my husband came home. When I heard that front door downstairs opening, I was so relieved. He came in, and I told him what had happened, so we went back upstairs, and that door was open.
1: Yes.
3: About a foot or so. And we looked inside, of course. We saw no one, nothing. And I can't explain why that happened to open that night that way. But in any case, I always, you know, gave me heart failure. But a postscript to all this is that within a year after we had moved out of that house, the old man downstairs in his 80s had died, and a young couple apparently had moved into the second floor, and we read in the paper that their baby had died in its crib.
1: Oh.
3: And they were on the second floor. And then, you know, I just had the strangest feeling that there was a very evil spirit in that house that was looking for a victim or something, and I almost feel that if I had gone up those stairs that night when I heard that door open, that I could have been that victim.
1: Oh, well, that's...
3: That was, honest to God, a really spooky house.
1: I understand, and I heartily appreciate your story.
3: Okay.
1: It was a good one. Thank you. That was a good one. Why is it, do you think, that people always compulsively, almost, do what they've been instructed not to do? Why, I joked about, you know, in the horror stories where they always go directly to the basement. It kills me. No, I scream, no, not the basement. They open the door and down they go, where they're eaten alive by something, inevitably. But even in real life, listen to that lady. Listen to the story we just got. Something told her not to do that, and what's the first thing she did? She forced herself to do it. Maybe the answer is that we want to return to a rational thought pattern. If something disturbs us, we want to deny it. We want a rational explanation for it. So instead of caving into the natural fear of the moment over what just happened, you proceed to try to get a rational, oh, it was the cat. Or something like that. You search automatically, or you feel a compulsion to go and search for a rational explanation. That might make sense. Top of the morning on our first-time caller line, you're on the air.
4: Hi, is this Art?
1: Yes, it is. Welcome to the program. Where are you, please?
4: I am in Seattle.
1: Seattle, Washington, all right.
4: It's the most livable city in the nation, and I don't care what the people in Cincinnati say. Hey, we're talking about spooky, eerie, weird kind of stuff happening.
1: That's true.
4: Well, I have a story for you that probably won't send goosebumps up your spine. It'll probably make you go, oh, isn't that sweet, if that's possible. I had an aunt that I was very, very close to, actually a great aunt, very close to her. She was kind of, I just always kind of looked up to her in life. She was kind of my...
1: Sure, mentor.
4: My mentor, thanks. And I had gone out to the cemetery, as I do once a month, to put flowers on her grave and kind of trim the grass and all that.
1: Right.
4: And as I was driving around the curve, you have to go downhill and around a curve to get out of the cemetery, she ran out in front of my car, and I thought, no, I'm seeing things, but when somebody run or something runs out in front of your car, what do? You slam
1: on the brakes.
4: I got rear-ended by two other cars, one of them being the security guard at the cemetery. I jumped out of the car thinking, oh, my God, I'm going to pay for this one through the nose. Went back to make sure the people in the other two cars were okay, and both of them said, well, that woman shouldn't have run out in front of you like that. And I said, well, you saw her, too? And they said, of course we saw her. And I said, well, I don't really remember what she looked like. I knew what she looked like, but, you know, I wanted to check things out.
1: Now, when you went around to check the front of your car, there was, I take it, no woman.
4: There was no dent. I mean, I didn't hit her. She just kind of ran out in front of the car, across the street, and up this hill towards where there's kind of some woods.
1: Yeah.
4: And everybody, there was a family in the car behind me and the security guard, all saw exactly the same person. A year after that, I went to the cemetery, drove down the hill, went around the corner, and the same exact thing happened again. And I was rear-ended.
1: You're wrong. This
4: Another
1: is,
4: car.
1: You're wrong, sir. This is a goosebump story.
4: They saw the same person. And I guess the point that I'm getting at is I see my aunt all the time. I see her when I'm in town. I don't know if it's somebody that looks like her. But I just feel that she has a lot to do with the things that have been happening in my life. I feel like she's always guiding me.
1: Yeah, do you tend to see her at critical junctures in your life?
4: You know, that's funny you should say that. A month ago I was in the hospital facing major surgery, and the door opened one night, and she came in and sat on the bed, took my hand, and said, the doctors are wrong. They've misdiagnosed you. You need to tell them that. The next morning, I asked the doctor to rerun tests because I felt something wasn't right, and sure enough, the tests had come out wrong, and I didn't need surgery.
1: So, oh, man. All right, sir, I've got to run. We're out of time, but believe me, that's a prime...
4: You're a lot. She's there, and she's taking care of me, so I have a good guardian angel.
1: Thank you for the call. My gosh, what a story. Didn't mean to cut you off, but we're out of time. And I think we got the substance of your story. And believe me, sir, you're wrong. That's a big goosebump story. Big goosebump story. That's incredible. Of course, it might be some evidence that there are spirits of all temperaments. In other words, spirits not only that that are evil, spirits that are helpful or loving may be there as well. Spirits of all kinds, kind of like a cross-section of the people that we've got on the planet right now, eh? Good morning. Line two, you're on the air.
5: Yes, good morning.
1: Good morning.
5: I wanted to tell you something that you just keyed my mind after listening to everyone else.
1: Well, these have already been some pretty good stories, haven't they?
5: Yes, they have. In 1955, we had moved from Ely, Nevada, which is a very famous mining town, et cetera, a very old town, and we had moved over to Provo, Utah in 1953. In 1955, on December the 18th, I woke up with a terrible dream that someone in the family had died, and I didn't know who it was, and I immediately keyed on to my cousin, who was still residing in the same town in Ely. And so I called her that night, and I asked her how everything was going and everything, and they, you know, there were three kids in the family then, or four kids in the family then, and her mother was pregnant with number five. And she said, well, everything's fine, you know. And I said, well, I was going to call and wish a Merry Christmas. And on December 21st, I woke up, and it was some ridiculous hour, like 12:30 or something, and I'm in school, and I'm a young person. And I said, somebody's gone. And I laid awake and waited for the phone to ring. And it rang, and it was my cousin's uncle had died in a car accident. And I thought, oh, wow, this is pretty weird, you know. And then I had been experiencing other things throughout my life. And during 1970, I was visited in my mirror by my father, my biological father, who I did not know was deceased.
1: That would scare me to death. That might scare me to death. To look in a mirror, I hear stories like these, ma'am, and that would really fright me. How solid did the vision seem to be?
5: Well, the first thing was, is it was a new home. Well, it was new to me and my husband, and, of course, my first child was born while we were there, and I was pregnant with my second child. And we had just bought this new bedroom set and set it up and everything, and my husband was away a lot. He was active in mining and stuff. And all of a sudden, just out of a clear blue sky, I woke up, and I saw this strange light. It was like light in the mirror. And it got brighter and brighter and brighter, and I got scared. I really did.
1: I understand.
5: And all of a sudden, it just like it came out of the mirror, and there was my biological father. I had not seen him since I was
1: old. Wait a minute. It came out of the mirror?
5: Out of the mirror.
1: In a solid form?
5: In a solid form. And it was my biological father, and I had never seen him since I was 3 years old.
1: And you had a conversation with this man?
5: Yes, I did. And what he said not to be afraid. And he said, kiss the children for me. And it brought tears to my eyes. I was so frightened, and yet I was at peace. It was just amazing.
1: Believe me, I understand that cross of emotions. I've got to go. Thank you so much for the story. Did you hear her voice at the end? Did you hear that? Do you believe that, lady? I do. Do you believe these stories? I do. Do you understand what it means? I think I do. Is there life after this one? I think there is. Are these things we don't understand? They certainly are. Are they a little frightening? They absolutely are. All I can conclude so far is that in the matter of somebody's death, which is violent, or is unexpected, or in the manner of somebody who dies and has something that they must do, something they didn't finish, somebody they didn't say goodbye to, somebody they wanted to tell that they loved before they left and didn't get a chance to. Children that are left behind that you wanted to be sure understood that you loved them, because what could be more important at that time? Really nothing. Does all this add up to life after death? I think that it does. That's why we do these programs. Good morning, everybody. You're listening to Coast AM from Las Vegas.

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1: If you're just tuning in, we are exploring areas that some would say we ought not. Ghosts, the paranormal, things that people have seen and heard. If you'd like to be part of it, pick up a telephone and join in. You're back on the air, sir.
2: Hi, thank you, Art. As I was saying, this house out in Marinwood, after all this activity started taking place in the house, I haven't had any sightings. You don't have to see something to be haunted. A lot of poltergeist activity, they don't see things. Mm-hmm. But electrical sockets burning out, doors getting slammed. Her father came out to the house. He is in construction, a contractor. Did some work on the sockets, and toasters would plug in, and then they'd burn out. One day, a woman friend of hers came over to pay her a visit. Comes into the house, has a small 3 or 4 year old child. The child says he sees a lady in the hallway.
1: Oh.
2: A little while later, he's playing in the hallway, door slams shut. The woman, the mother of the child, and the woman who owns the house, it takes them 20 minutes to get the door unstuck, at which point the mother becomes hysterical. The little kid is scared because the lady was, he had felt or thought he had seen the lady there. They finally did get the door unstuck. There was no reason for the door being stuck. Mother and child left the house, haven't been back since. Theory. You were talking about how a lot of these people get separated from their bodies. The Indians and a lot of people believe that people who are addicted to drugs or drink alcohol get separated from their spirit.
1: I've heard that.
2: Now, if somebody gets separated from their spirit because of drug abuse or they weren't ready to leave because they've died a violent death, then I think if there's that separation of body and spirit like that, or the Indians say it'll punch, drugs and alcohol will punch holes in your spirit. If you beat your spirit up or yourself up, you may wind up being grounded here.
1: Well, that would seem to happen, wouldn't it? Story after story after story.
2: And like I say, they looked into it and they had found out that, yes, a woman had died there years earlier. And then later on they looked into it and discovered that, well, the cause of death was a heroin overdose. And this is one very angry spirit. Some people get in that house and they're fine. Some people aren't, go in there and they aren't fine.
1: Well, if it does punch holes in the spirit, that's a big hole.
2: Yeah, they tried to get my girlfriend to babysit out there, house sit rather, and when she found out about the house, she didn't want to go. And so there's some sensible information for your listeners, too.
1: I appreciate it. I appreciate it, sir, and I appreciate the call. Thank you.
2: Okay, bye.
1: Right, bye. You ask yourself that question, would you go into a haunted house if you knew it was haunted, if the story was that it was haunted? And there were spirits lingering there. Would you go in? Top of the morning, you're on the air, Coast to Coast AM with Art Bell. Where are you calling from, please?
3: Hi, Art. Salt Lake City.
1: Salt Lake City, yes.
3: Listen, sir, I'd like to interject a note of caution from the cultural mecca of all that is the United States.
1: All right.
3: First of all, with the death of Vincent Price, I want to say you made it into my top four American heroes, sir.
1: Oh, well, thank you.
3: All right. Anyway, listen, I had an experience with a Ouija board, and just a note that biblically, I don't know how you feel about Christianity. But the scriptures do tell us that that ghosts, the spirits of the dead do not come back to haunt the living. In fact, they're demons taking manifestations in order to fool the relatives of those that have already passed on. So
1: how then, if that's the case, do you account for some of the stories like we've heard this morning, the lady with the car and no brakes, spirits that seem to be those of departed loved ones that are here to help?
3: Well, a lot of times, you don't have the full stories. A lot of these spirits may be, intending to appear as benevolent, when in fact the intentions may be very malign. I that's not what I wanted to talk about. I want to give you my own experience very quickly.
1: Sure.
3: What I was doing is I was playing with a Ouija board alone, long, long time ago.
1: Bad idea.
3: And, I began having an argument with the planchette. Well, I thought, this is nonsense. This is my own energy. There's nothing in this. And at one point, every time that I would push the planchette to the S, the phone would ring.

0: And so I asked the, you know, I asked the board if it were in fact ringing the phone, and it moves to the yes position. Well, I ran across the room to answer the phone. The phone kept ringing, and there was this, it was a crackling line. It sounded, the voice was distant, miles away.
1: Yes.
0: Ancient voice, and it says, "You shall," and I didn't have the guts to listen to it. I hung the phone up. And, for the next 7 years, this you know, phenomena have been happening in my life. For example, I'll pass by cars.
1: Haven't you forevermore, if I can stop you, wondered, you shall what?
0: I don't know.
1: How could you hang up?
0: I really did not want to know. I didn't want to hear what it was going to say.
1: Okay.
0: But it is a warning. Don't you know, I've had an aversion to the paraphernalia of the occult ever since. And I think, you know, there is...
1: I have a lot of respect for Ouija boards. I've had an experience with one myself, and I won't even talk about it.
0: Well, as I said, it may answer your question of whether or not you would spin around and see what it was there that was manifesting itself, or going to a haunted house. I've done it since the experience, but in every case, I've rooted.
1: I appreciate your call, sir.
0: Certainly. Have a good morning.
1: All right. That's Salt Lake City with a caution, and a well-given caution it was, too, I might add. Well, given caution, you be careful. There are lots of things out there that we don't understand. And I think the possibility exists that a Ouija board is just inviting trouble. Line 3, you're on the air.
2: Hi, Art. How are you doing?
1: Fine, sir. Welcome to the program.
2: Real good show tonight.
1: Thank you.
2: Say, I have a question. That caller that called last hour about the glowing gravestone?
1: Yes.
2: There's a phenomenon called St. Elmo's Fire.
1: Yes. Mm-hmm. But St. Elmo's Fire tends not to return predictably to the same place again and again.
2: Yeah. During a...
1: Not saying it wasn't. I'm just saying that on many occasions, the caller said he saw this glowing gravestone and that it would be St. Elmo's Fire... That many times is not probable.
2: That's true, but that'd be something you really would want to see once, and I think that'd be about it.
1: That'd do me.
2: Yeah. Well, take it easy.
1: All right. Thank you. Just wanted to suggest that possibility, I guess. Hi, on the first time caller line, you're on the air.
3: Yeah. Hi.
1: Where are you, sir?
3: I'm in Alaska.
1: Alaska. All right.
3: I was in the United States Marine Corps, and I was a sniper. And I went to Grenada, and I got hit in the knee with a bullet. And from pictures in the family, it was my great-great-grandfather in a Civil War uniform that sat down and froze my leg, and the Grenada is a jungle, and he said, "Everything will be okay, boy. Everything will be okay." And this first time I've talked about it, other than to the military psychologist, and...
1: All right, if you don't mind, I want to be sure I understand. You were part of the invasion force. You were a sniper. You were in Grenada.
3: Yeah, my job was to make sure nobody, none of the Cubans, got into the students at the university.
1: Uh-huh. And so you were stationed there, and you were just going to take them out if you had to.
3: Yes.
1: And
3: an anti-sniper... got me. My A-gunner ended up getting him.
1: Hit you in the leg?
3: Yeah, in the knee.
1: Oh, God.
3: Well, it went from the knee, at the end of my military career, went from the knee up around the pelvis bone and out the other ankle. The bullet traveled my whole...
1: What a horrible injury.
3: Yeah, it hurt. Very much so.
1: And so you were laying there?
3: Yeah, I instantly fell. There was nothing I could do. And, like I say, through pictures of the family photo album, it was he was in the Civil War, and it'd be three great-grandfathers, sat down and froze my leg. My leg was frozen, not cauterized, it was frozen.
1: Frozen.
3: The whole wound, which is something nobody's been able to explain, and he said, "Everything will be okay now, boy. Everything will be okay."
1: And left?
3: Yeah.
1: That's eerie. What did the medics say?
3: Medics, they were just asking me what we'd done, how we'd done this, where did we get ice. Nobody could understand. The psychologist told me that it was in the lust of battle, and that I'd lost a lot of blood, and that I wasn't sure what was happening. But my spotter, who is also a sniper, he felt something cold as he was taking the other man out, and he has shot before. It wasn't, you know, it's not the coldness you feel when you take a man out.
1: I understand.
3: It was completely different, and, you know, I was scared, but at the same time, there was this great feeling of security and just the joy of knowing that I had a family member there, because I really thought that I'd, you know, the pain that I was feeling, I knew where I was, I knew where the bullet went out. I didn't know what the damages were.
1: That's the most incredible story I've ever heard, and I really appreciate your call, sir. Thank you. Wow. For that one, I'll take a quick break. We'll be right back. Good morning. You're on the air. Coast would have been. You were a dial tone. Spirit of a dial tone. Wildcard line 3, you're on the air.
4: Hello, Art.
1: Hello.
4: Yes, I have a... This is Mark from Anderson, California.
1: Hi, Mark.
4: Yeah, I had a situation that happened a couple years ago. I was sitting at a friend's house, and it was about 1 o'clock in the morning. And we were sitting there talking about, you know, people that we've known throughout our lives. And I was sitting in a chair, and all of a sudden, I bent over in extreme pain. I mean, it took me to the floor, out of the chair onto the floor on my right side. And then I kind of got a headache, and we were just, for some reason, my friend Craig and I both noted the time.
1: Right.
4: The thing that was strange was the next day, my friend was looking through the paper and noticed that a friend of mine had been killed. I used to work at a convenience store, and she used to come in, and her parents didn't really listen to her, and I was kind of like her mentor. I was her sounding board, you know, whenever she had problems.
1: Mm-hmm.
4: And he told me that this young lady named Kelly had died. And I knew the area where she'd been hit by a car. I knew that much. And I went out into the area, and I was just kind of walking around. By feel, I found the area where she was hit, just through whatever I have in myself that told me this is it.
1: You just knew it.
4: I just knew it. And we were kind of kicking around, and we saw one of the sheriff's deputies' car go up there, and I went and flagged him down and asked him if he had been working the night she got killed.
1: Mm-hmm.
4: And he said yes, and I told him that she was a friend of mine, and I said to him, I know this is going to sound morbid, but what side of her body did the truck impact her on? He told me that the initial strike hit her on the right side, fracturing her pelvis. She flipped up over the truck and landed on her head and was killed immediately.
1: Hmm.
4: Now, this was within 5 minutes. This was the night before that I had fell over. This was in 5 minutes of that time that the time of death was pronounced. And my belief is that she said came to me and said goodbye. And it was just too weird. And a friend of mine, if you'd like, he was there. I told him if he would like, he could call back and verify, because he was there. And he was kind of freaked out as the couple days where we talked to the sheriff's deputy and stuff.
1: I'm just convinced it happens. People
4: and,
1: come back. People do come back, and they do say goodbye.
4: My friend and I are researching a book on, we're going to be writing a book basically on poltergeist and demonology. And I was wondering if either I could give you an address that people could write letters to, because we're looking for input, or if you'd prefer that I mailed it to you.
1: Well, if I were you, I would roll a tape on this program.
4: Okay, well, I realize.
1: All right. Otherwise, I'll see what I can do.
4: Okay.
1: All right, thank you. You might want to, you really might want to get a copy of this program, because these are some of the most serious stories that I've ever heard. And I don't know where you could go to get a better rendition of stuff that'll just put the hackles right down your back. This is pretty good this morning. Good morning. On our first-time caller line, you're on the air. Where are you, please?
5: I'm calling from Denver.
1: Welcome to the program.
5: Thank you. Art, I want to tell you that Ouija board, if you mess with that, It happened to me when I was 9 years old. It's an entrance for a satanic spirit to enter your body. And Dr. Ken Olson, who was on the Maury Povich show...
1: Maury Povich.
5: Mm-hmm. Yes, sir. Thank you. He was the person that released that terrible demonic spirit. And it happened to me when I was 9 through age 54, the worst type of satanic deprivation that could ever enter a human body. And I'm telling you, leave it alone. Don't allow anyone to touch or be around or play around with a Ouija board. Because if you don't have someone like Dr. Ken Olson, who is an exorcist, a vessel of Jesus Christ, he is an instrument of God, to pray to release that, it can cause the worst type of nightmares that you could ever have, and the worst type of life that you could ever have. And I want to tell you the truth, then, your listeners, to never be around the Ouija board or allow any type of activity.
1: Well, I'm glad you gave everybody else the caution. I don't need it. Believe me, I've got that caution. Thank you for the call. That's Denver. And heed what that man says. Ouija boards are bizarre things that do seem to, you know, hate to use the word door, open the door, but open a channel, open a conduit for things that you really don't want around you. Line 3, you're on the air. Good morning.
6: Okay, I'm calling from Reno.
1: Reno, oh, KOH, yes.
6: And this concerns the old mining camp of Virginia City. where the big mines, excuse me, the big mines been abandoned for many years, but there are 700 miles of shafts and tunnels and drifts and windows underground.
1: Yes, sir.
6: 200 miles in a big labyrinth. And I was having lunch with my parents in Virginia City, and knocking at the back door, and there came an old friend of my dad's, very agitated, a big lump in his forehead, and it was split, his cuts, and blood was coming down. So folks patched him up, and he, like many of the old retired miners, he liked to roam through the abandoned mines, take samples out and stuff like that. And he was in the mine called the Ward Mine, southeast of Virginia City.
1: Is that W-A-R-D, Ward?
6: Yes.
1: Uh-huh.
6: And I think I just see he had his carbide lamp in his hat. And he turned the corner and came down a corridor. There, you know, kind of illuminated, was a man buried up over, almost to his head in cave-in dirt. His arms were free, and he was shaking them and waving his head back and forth. His face was contorted, and obviously a cave-in there. Our friend was so startled that he turned around and started to run the timber over the top, over the roof of the mine, and he ran into it. That's where he got that knock on the head. Well, when he told the story around town, people just laughed and said, well, he must have bumped his head first and had a...
1: Yeah, sure, sure.
6: Several years later, some mining engineers were looking at the maps of the old mines, and they were examining the Ward, and it has all the details, and it said, my goodness, there was a fatal cave-in in the tunnel number so-and-so, and that was the one.
1: That is really eerie.
6: True.
1: That's really eerie. I understand, sir. I understand. I really thank you for the call.
6: Okay, Art.
1: And so there you go. There is a mining story. A man buried almost to his head, who had died violently and quickly and unexpectedly. The worrisome part, of course, of that is, if that is to be the manner of your death or mine, would we be forever trapped here on Earth in such a destined to repeat such a gruesome experience again and again, though it wasn't something that was from some deviant behavior that we had exhibited, but simply the unlucky moment of a mine caving in on us. Line one, you're on the air.
7: Morning, Art. I thought I'd give you a call. Been listening to these programs. I'll give you an experience. A couple of years ago, coming in on 163, I was approaching Level Canyon turnoff. And you know where the old Christmas tree used to be?
1: Yes.
7: Okay, it was right after that fire. It was lightning, and we were joking around as we were driving. And I said, you know, and defiantly, like, just show me that you're out there. And a couple times the lightning struck, and so finally again I said, you know.
1: Just show me that you're out there, meaning God?
7: Well, a superior being, yeah.
1: Oh,
7: God, who knows?
1: Listen, would you hold through my break? It's a good place to break it anyway.
7: Okay.
1: All right. Show me you're out there. Prove it.

0: 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This program originally aired October 30th, 1993. Please do not call.
1: If you've got the guts, turn off the lights, turn your radio on, and join us. This is Coast to Coast AM. I'm Art Bell. Back now to line one. You're back on the air again, sir.
2: Okay, thank you. Well, anyway, to make a long story short, we were just joking around, and again, like I said, it's sort of like a challenge, you know, make me a believer. And about that time, literally, two bolts of lightning came right across the front of the truck and hit the side of the road about, oh, maybe 400 yards up from where we were traveling. And it was just like out of a Star Wars. I mean, it was one bolt from one side of the car and one from the other. And we pulled over and sat there for about 5 minutes and drove on up to Mountain Pass. And like I said,
1: tell me something. Had you said this mentally, crying out, or had you said it aloud?
2: We were talking about, and in the conversation, I said it out loud. I told him, I said, Bill, I said, you know, just show me out there, God. If you're out there, make me a believer. And, you know, a couple strikes around us. But then, that was close. Give me another sign. Make sure that you can hear me, you know.
1: Well, I'm glad you didn't ask for absolute proof.
2: Well, tell you what, I've never asked for something again that I didn't want.
1: Oh, man, what a story. Now, how has this affected you, and how has it affected Bill?
2: Well, we talk about it occasionally, and like I said, we just look at each other and shake our heads. And like I said, to me, it's a thing in life now. I don't ask for anything that, you know, in a joking manner anymore.
1: It's been said, be careful what you wish for.
2: Yeah, it might come true.
1: Thank you for the story. Take care. That's that was quite a story. That's a local story, too. That's a road I travel every day. And it's a dark road. And it's a dangerous road that I travel, Highway 160. I do about 120 miles a day on it. There have been a lot of people killed. There are a lot of crosses placed on the roadside to designate the place where it's occurred. But I've never seen anything. Not yet. Good morning. On the first time caller line, you're on the air.
3: Hi, I'm calling from Genoa, Nevada.
1: Where in Nevada?
3: Genoa.
1: Genoa, Nevada.
3: Oh, Genoa.
1: Where is that?
3: It is just about 10 miles south of Carson City. It's the first Nevada settlement.
1: Very good.
3: And anyway, I was, this was about 2 years ago, my story. I'm a recovering alcoholic, and I was going out with a girl who had just got into recovery, and we were in counseling, and we were doing a bunch of inner child work. And, you know, one of the reasons we got along so well, our therapist says, because we played so well together. Well, this whole relationship went sour, and she began dating this other man, and they were going to move to Cleveland, Ohio. And anyway, so one night, I'm laying in my bed, and this therapy work that we're doing with inner child, you have to close your eyes and imagine this child you know, what that child was doing at the time. And I was laying in my bed, and my eyes were open, and all of a sudden, this little girl, about 8 years old, she had a pixie haircut and kind of a, she was wearing shorts and a small halter top, came up, and she was standing right next to my bed, and my eyes were wide open. And it was that my girlfriend is like, you know, a smaller version of her, right? And
1: yes.
3: And this girl, without opening her lips or anything, said, you know, to me, I've come to play with Chris, who was like, and that's my name and my inner child. So this little girl is standing there, and she's talking to me. She says, and I'm leaving. I'm moving. And I wanted to come and play. And so she starts taking off with this other little kid. I'm assuming it was me. And they're running. And all of a sudden, then I don't see walls in my room or anything. I just see them out like in a field running.
1: Wow.
3: And I keep saying out loud to this girl who I was, you know, had since not dated, Gary, do you feel this? I was wondering if there was a connection between her and me.
1: Right.
3: And I kept saying, do you feel this? Are you here? Do you, you know, are you seeing what I'm seeing? And then after they got done playing, this went on for, I'm going to guess, 10 minutes. And then the little girl walked back up and said thank you and that she was leaving and that, you know, hopefully she would come back to see us again. And I had told her, I mean, I'm talking directly to this. She was transparent, but she was still standing right there. And I was telling her, I said, you can come back anytime you want. It's not a fear thing. I was not afraid.
1: Why not?
3: Well, because she was...
1: I guess because it was somebody you knew, somebody you know.
3: Right, I think so. And she was just, you know, 8 years old, 9 years old, and just real shy, and you know...
1: I would like to think I could react as you did. I'm going to have to leave the line because we're out of time. I thank you for the call. I would like to think that I would react that way. And maybe, if it was somebody that I had known, somebody that I was comfortable with, and the experience felt benign, maybe I would be. But I'm not sure of that. Line two, you're on the air.
4: Hi, Art.
1: Hello.
4: You're in Las Vegas?
1: Yes, sir.
4: I'd like to relate an experience I had, but first I'd like to see if I can jog your memory. The last time I called in was a year or so ago, and you had put out a question over the air, and I think it's somewhat apropos of tonight also. The question that you put out was that night was, what do you think the purpose of life is?
1: That's right.
4: And I my call to you was a story that was related to me, and I told you at the time I wasn't sure I believed or accepted it, is that we were, this is where I want to see if I can jog your memory, that we were all gods and goddesses, and we had everything and could do everything, and so we decided to play a game, and the game was called life, and part of the rules of the game.
1: I remember.
4: Yeah, okay.
1: You're right. The question and tonight's topic go together very well. Go ahead now.
4: Some years ago, in the late 60s, I was living in Los Angeles, and I made a couple of acquaintances. They had a small business going. One was a writer, the other was a printer, an artist, and they had made up copies of a poster that they came up with. And in our dealings, they asked that would I sell the poster for them. I agreed to, and for a while I sold it around the Los Angeles area to bookstores and so on. And then they suggested wanting to make a trip to the Bay Area, to San Francisco, and see how it'll go up there. It was during the time of the Haight-Ashbury things, during the hippie days.
1: Oh, I remember the time.
4: Uh-huh. And so I agreed to make the trip, and I went up there, and the evening that I arrived in San Francisco, before I decided to get a hotel room, I decided to eat in a restaurant, and then after that I went to a piano bar. I thought I'd just kind of rest for a while and listen to some music, and a fellow sitting next to me at the piano bar and I got to talking, and I let him know that I was up from L.A., and he said, well, you don't have to get a hotel room. There's a house that I know of that isn't being occupied right now, and I've got the key, and you're welcome to use it. I went to the house, and it was on a street of the old Victorian homes that are so frequent in San Francisco. This was about the middle of the block, and it was the only one in the whole row of Victorian homes on that block that was set in from the others. I thought that was interesting. I went up the porch and unlocked the door and turned on a light and went inside.
1: Right.
4: But as I entered, I got a very uneasy feeling in my gut. And as I got further into the place, into the house, that feeling got stronger. And I just figured, oh, well.
1: Uneasy as in you shouldn't be there?
4: Yeah, exactly.
1: All right, listen, we're short on time, so.
4: Oh, I wanted to get the story out. Anyway, so I walked into the kitchen, and which is all the way in the back, and there were multi-windows and a window door, and I opened the door and was going to step out, and I paused, and I looked down, and there were no stairs, and it was about 10 feet straight down. I then proceeded into the living room, and I've got a much more uneasy feeling.
1: We're about to run out of time.
4: I went up the stairs slowly, and I got to the head of the stairs. There were two bedrooms. I could not enter either of the bedrooms. I just had to leave. It was became unbearable to be there, even though my mind was saying, there's nothing wrong here, there's nothing wrong here. I just couldn't stay. It was extremely uncomfortable.
1: All right, we're going to have to hold it there. Thank you very much for the call, and good morning. Have you ever had that happen? Something inside of you so strongly compelling you to leave, telling you that something is urgently, terribly, profoundly wrong. Good morning. First time caller line, you're on the air.
5: Good morning, Art Bell.
1: Yes, where are you calling from?
5: This is Pavo.
1: Pavo in Canada. Yes, you have something that relates to all this, Pavo?
5: Yes, I do.
1: That's amazing. All right, let's hear it.
5: Usually, people that enter into my domain receive an eerie feeling when they see all of the murals and...
1: I can only imagine what your area looks like, Pablo.
5: But there's one room in my house that is a shrine to you-know-who.
1: Hitler.
5: Yes. And when you walk in, the presence is so strong that the power... You feel the power.
1: Thank you, Pavo. That is Pavo, who is in Canada. He's up in the Edmonton area, I believe. And Pavo is a Nazi. And he really is a Nazi. And he was talking about what he does now. And his shrine, I don't have to be there to imagine what it is like. And I can easily imagine that it imparts the exact feeling that he was just talking about. Eerie. Wildcard Line 3, you're on the air. Good morning.
6: Morning, Mr. Bell, calling from Albuquerque.
1: Albuquerque, yes, sir.
6: Just a real quick story, not quite as heavy as most of them, but I guess I was about 2 years old. My father told me about this. I had a favorite uncle, and I can't really remember his name right now because, again, I was 2 years old. But, well, let's call him Uncle Joe. So I guess out of the clear blue sky one day, I wanted to go see Uncle Joe, and they said, no, it's too far away. It's about a 100-mile drive or something. And this was back in the 50s, and I guess I had a fit, according to my father, and I just had to go see Uncle Joe, you know. So they decided that weekend to go see Uncle Joe, so we went up there and had a nice visit, and then a couple weeks later he died, you know. So then, a short time later, say a couple months later, I wanted to go see another relative, and of course they didn't die, but my dad said they just about went crazy because they were afraid that something was going to go wrong with this relative.
1: In other words, they figured that you had some precognitive.
6: Yeah, they said after the first time they figured they were afraid of looking up anybody's name. So it's just a short little story.
1: Oh, I appreciate it.
6: Get off the air because you get a lot of good stories. I don't want to.
1: Yeah, they've been some. There really have been some tremendous.
6: Excellent show.
1: Thank you. Yeah, I want to go see Uncle So-and-so. Quickly, call him, tell him to stay in bed today. I don't think it works like that, though. Do you? I think that things that are going to happen, happen. Don't you? Or do you think that that with the help of somebody who's been around before, some things that might happen otherwise would not or can be avoided? Like the lady with the story about the brakes. Line 3, you're on the air. Hello, line 3. No, you're not. Wild card, line 3, you're on the air.
7: Art.
1: Yes.
7: I'm calling from Anchorage, Alaska.
1: Welcome to the program.
7: All right. I was wanting to tell you a little story here that happened to me about 3 years ago.
1: All right, go right ahead.
7: All right. I was staying with some friends, and my mom lives up here in Anchorage, or in King Salmon. And she was telling me that she had a bad dream or whatever about me getting in a wreck over the weekend. And I was like, well, you know, just shrugged it off or whatever, didn't think about it. And sure enough, the weekend came around, and I got in a really serious motorcycle wreck.
1: Oh.
7: And was in the hospital for a long time and everything, and she was in the hospital, and she was like, you know, she just couldn't believe that it actually happened or whatever. And she was sitting there trying to explain to me what really had went on that night that she had the bad dream, and she said that someone had actually came to her that night while she was asleep or whatever and woke her up. She didn't know who it was, no face or nothing or any kind of, and told my mother that I was going to die at the end of the week.
1: Really?
7: And she told me I was just supposed to get in a wreck or whatever and just try to be careful. And she didn't tell me I was going to die. She just told me I was going to get in a wreck. And she was like, tell me what.
1: Why? If she would tell you that, I'm curious. If she would tell you, be careful or you're going to be in a wreck, and she would go to all that trouble to caution you about that, why wouldn't she give you the original message and try to warn you away or try to change what was to be?
7: I really don't know. I'm just assuming she didn't probably want to worry me or scare me or whatever, because see, she's had these, I'm not saying she's psychic or nothing, but she'd done the same thing to her real father. Her real father was really deadly sick down in Florida, and no one knew anything about her, so she called down to talk to one of her sisters to go tell him to check on him, and sure enough, they went to check him out and everything, and he was, they found him on the floor, you know, and he was not in the greatest health or whatever, and it's just been a couple of weird coincidences or just something as definite. She's definitely got some sort of weird powers, not power, but just some sort of gift, I guess, or something.
1: I take it any similar caution given now, you would really...
7: Most definitely, yeah.
1: All right, thank you very much for the call.
7: All right.
1: You take care from the state of Alaska. Line one, you're on the air.
8: Oh, it's me?
1: It's you.
8: Oh, hi.
1: Hi there.
8: My name's Don. I'm a first-time caller.
1: Hi, Don.
8: And I'm coming from Vegas. I used to live out there in Pahrump, and I have two quick stories, and both of them happened while I was living out there.
1: All right, go right ahead. It is a strange place.
8: Yeah. Well, one of them, the first one is I was dating this girl in St. George, and I happened to be there late for one weekend, and I had to be back in Pahrump for work the next morning, but I was there too late, so I stayed the night at her house in their guest bedroom, and I had already gone to sleep. You know, the doors were shut and the lights were off and everything.
1: Right.
8: And for some reason, I woke up and I looked towards the door, and I could see, I don't know, 3, 4, or 5 people looking in at me. So I rubbed my eyes because I thought, you know, I was seeing something. And after I rubbed my eyes, I saw someone standing next to me in the bed.
1: Hmm.
8: And you know how you can see, even though it's dark, you can still kind of see him.
1: Yes.
8: He had, I could tell he was blonde. And I was about to say something to him, ask him what he's doing, because it didn't appear to me that he might be a spirit.
1: Yes.
8: And just before I started to talk, he proceeded to fall on top of me, and I jumped back, and...
1: So you felt the physical presence?
8: No, I didn't feel it. I jumped back because I thought someone was going to fall on top of me, and as soon as he was about to fall on top of me, he disappeared.
1: And that was in Pahrump?
8: No, that was in St. George.
1: All right, and now you've got a story about Pahrump.
8: Yeah, I used to play football out there in Pahrump. I graduated in 82. I think I was a junior at the time.
1: All right, listen. Hold on. I'm going to put you on hold. I'm going to do a newscast, and I'm going to come right back to you.
8: Okay.
1: All right, stay right there. And he's got a story about my hometown, Little Pahrump, Nevada, which I'm sure in large numbers is listening this morning. So all of you out in Pahrump, get ready, because here comes a story that comes from right there in town. It is a very odd place, and in Pahrump, Nevada, which is Nye County, there are brothels, for it is a legal business there. And in one of those brothels, there has for years and years and years been a ghost named Harold. We'll be back.

0: listening to a special replay of Coast to Coast AM with Art Bell. This program originally aired October 30th, 1993. Please do not call.
1: Once again, here I am. Hi, everybody. What a program this morning, huh? And it's all you. Thank you very much for a very, very, very, very unnerving, entertaining, provoking evening. We're telling ghost stories, real ghost stories. If you have one, feel free to join us. If you don't, sit back and listen. Turn out the lights if you dare and the radio up. And you may well may want to tell us as the morning wears on how you're doing. Line one, you're back on the air again.
2: Okay.
1: And now, Pahrump, Nevada.
2: Yeah. I was playing football for him, and I think I was a junior, and we had an away game. So I was on the varsity bus, and my sister was on the junior varsity bus. And for some reason, the junior varsity bus got way behind us. And so we showed up at the high school, and I had the car with me. And so I decided to just stay there and wait for my sister with the car. And after everybody had left, I got in the car, and I laid the seat back just to go to sleep. And then next thing I noticed, the bus, the JV bus came, and I could see people walking out. I could hear the voices. I recognized the voices. Then I woke up and looked out, and nothing was there.
1: Oh.
2: I didn't think much of it because, you know, I just thought, oh, I'm just dreaming.
1: Dreaming, yeah.
2: I went back to sleep, and I saw the exact same thing again. I saw the bus, saw the people getting out of the bus, heard the voices, but this time I knew I was dreaming, and I tried to wake up, and I had a hard time. But finally, I woke myself up, looked out, and there was nothing there. So then I decided to go back to sleep. You know, that was a little scary, but I went back to sleep, and I saw the exact same thing, only this time I saw my sister walk up to the side of the car. She had one of her friends with her, and she was asking to be let in. And this time, and I knew I was dreaming again. But this time I had a real hard time waking up, and finally I had to scream just to wake up. And that time I decided I'm getting out of here, and so I just went home and decided to wait for the phone call at home. And I've grown up in the country, so you know, being out in the country alone at night never really bothered me, but this really did. And
1: I understand. I think it odd that you knew you were in a dream. I've never had that experience. My dreams have always been as reality until I woke up and knew. You know, when you wake up, you know you had a dream, right?
2: Uh-huh.
1: But I've never known in a dream that I was dreaming. That's odd.
2: And I lived about a half a mile from one of those houses of ill repute that you talk about. So you know how far I had to drive home from high school.
1: I do. I thank you for the call.
2: All right, thanks.
1: And, yes, indeed. I know the area. Good morning on our... you would have been. Wild card line three. Instead, you're on the air. Hello.
3: Hello, Art. I have a little story. This goes back to, the early 70s.
1: Where are you?
3: I'm calling from Linwood, Washington.
1: All right.
3: AVI. My name's
1: yes.
3: Tom. I was traveling across Nevada from Idaho down to California, and it was early in the morning, and I was outside of Winnemucca about 5:30 or 6 o'clock, and I was by myself, and I'm out of breath. Okay. As I was driving along, it was out in the desert area, and there was absolutely virtually uninhabited.
1: Right.
3: And a car came up behind me with two inhabitants who they started following right on my bumper. And I became concerned because it became apparent that they were really interested in getting me stopped. And they would pull up alongside and motion me over and things like that.
1: Mm.
3: And I was afraid that... You know, I was afraid they were going to to...
1: assault you, rob you, whatever.
3: Uh-huh.
1: Yeah, sure, that'd be natural.
3: So as we went along, this played out for several miles, and they kept motioning for me to pull over, and they'd come up alongside, and I became quite fearful. Well, the oddest thing happened. I had a flat tire, and I could feel the car start to sway.
1: Sure.
3: And I pulled up to a stop, and off to the right was a house. And this car pulled up along and stopped behind me, and I didn't know what to do. I was afraid to get out. And somebody came out of this house to a pickup that was running. I mean, this was the only house in the area. There was nothing else around.
1: Right.
3: And he walked out, and he looked. And one of the people in the car pointed to this guy, and then they went ahead and pulled on by me and took off. So I got out, and I looked at the man, and he was doing something around the pickup. And so I went ahead and got my tire out and changed it and went on my way. Well, this left, you know, it made me quite fearful.
1: Yes.
3: Well, on the way back from California back to Idaho, I looked for this place. I wanted to stop, and it left such a mark on me psychologically.
1: Sure.
3: I found the place. It was totally uninhabited. No windows, no doors. Just a little shack.
1: Yes. And what do you think happened to you?
3: I mean, I honestly don't know. I honestly feel that something something kept me from being harmed.
1: Something wanted to warn you.
3: Yes.
1: Well, that's
3: these two guys away is what happened.
1: That's quite a story. Thank you.
3: You're welcome.
1: Good morning. On our first time caller line, you're on the air. Good morning.
4: Yeah, good morning.
1: where are you, sir?
4: I'm in Reno.
1: Reno.
4: Hey, my name's John. I'm from, I'm in Sparks. I've been listening to your show on spooks and goblins here. And let me turn down this radio.
1: No, just actually turn it off all the way. Just extinguish it.
4: There, it's out.
1: Right.
4: And I got an interesting story. My wife used to, or my ex-wife used to dabble with Ouija boards and what have you, and I understand exactly how you feel. I can hear it in your voice, but we were horsing around with it one night, and the following weekend, I'd gone out fishing with a friend of mine and came back later that evening, and we watched TV for a while, and then we went to bed, I guess about 11:30, 12 o'clock at night. And the back door of the house and the front door of the house were in line with each other. And our bedroom was at the other end of the house.
1: Right.
4: And I was just dozing off, and I swore I heard the back door open. And somebody in heavy boots closed the door and walked through my kitchen.
1: Mm-hmm.
4: I went to my dresser drawer, and I grabbed my 9mm, and I took it out. And I'm standing in the hallway thinking, God, I hope I don't have to do this. I got locked and loaded, and I swung out into the hallway, and there was just enough residual light in the living room where I could see the silhouette of this individual, about 6'3", pretty stocky person. And I uttered some explicatives, deleted, and told him to freeze right where he was or I was going to dump him. And you remember the old window shades where you take and you pull them down, you let them go, and they just go up and spin around?
1: Very well, yes.
4: Yeah, well, that's exactly what happened to this silhouette.
1: Oh, you're...
4: Straight up.
1: Really? Just like a window?
4: Just like the old window shades. It just went straight up and vanished. And that was a very puckering experience, if you know what I mean.
1: I know what you mean.
4: And I'll never forget it. That we had other interesting happenings in that house, too. We had clocks that would mysteriously just slide off the shelf and drop onto the floor for no reason at all.
1: Well, this has been sphincter tightening enough for me.
4: Yeah. Oh, yeah. This is a really great show. I want to get off the air and listen some more.
1: All right. Thank you. Have a good morning. Oh, boy. That's pretty descriptive, like a window. Like that. That's the kind of thing that will put you on your knees for a while. Line 3, you're on the air.
5: Hi, Art. This is Chris in Carson City.
1: Hi, Chris.
5: I'm calling. This is a story that my brother told to me.
1: All right.
5: And I have no doubt that it's true. He doesn't engage in lying. But my brother was taken in that. First of all, my father passed away in June of 91, and he had a very sudden heart attack. I mean, I had dinner with him an hour before, and he was perfectly fine. We were joking, and
1: people always say that. He was fine.
5: He was, and we were joking about a local casino. There were alike, and he didn't. He was saying, well, if I go in there to cash a check with you, I've got to take a shower because it's so greasy, you know. And he was just joking.
1: Yeah.
5: And it was very sudden. Nobody was expecting it. He died very quickly in his rocking chair in a candy bar. And about 6 months later, my brother was taking a nap. He worked graveyard, and he had to sleep during the day. And he had somebody watching his children in the other room. Well, in his dream, he heard a phone ring. Now, he has no phone in his bedroom.
1: Mm.
5: But in his dream, he heard the phone ring, and he picks up the phone, and it's my father on the other end of the line. Now, my father was a compulsive gambler, and I think one of the things that killed him was the stress of having gambled away everything that he and my mom had.
1: Guilt.
5: And my brother said that he heard casino noises in the background, and the noises of slot machines, and he could tell that my father was calling from a casino.
1: Yes.
5: He said, I need to talk to you, and I need to make it quick. I've gambled away all my prayers, or I've cashed in all my prayers to make this call to you. And apparently, the way my dad said, he said, the way my dad had it, people pray for you, and the prayers are part of the economy of this place where he was. And as many prayers as people prayed for you, that was the things that you could do. And he was using all his prayers to make this call. And he said, I have a message for you. He said, you're going to die within a year. But that's not the message. I have a more important message that I really need to get to you. And before he could get the message to my brother, the phone went dead. And my brother woke up. He came out of the room, and he didn't think much about it except that it was a dream and the stress of my father having passed away.
1: Mm-hmm.
5: And my little niece came in and said, Daddy, who called you, and why is there a phone in your room? And now it's been 2 years. My brother isn't dead. And so I kind of discounted the whole thing, except that my mom said that there are different ways of dying. Now, when my dad died, my brother was always dependent on my dad for everything and never really could hold a job, never really could do anything. As soon as my dad died, my brother started going to college. He started getting work, getting a job.
1: Doing all the things that had your dad lived, he would have wanted him to.
5: Now, I think that my dad was saying that, hey, the old Dan is going to die in a year. There's going to be a new Dan. That's the way I see it, that there's a there's a totally different man, responsible, taking responsibility in his life, doing the things in his life that he should be doing.
1: I've got you. I've got to go.
5: Would like to know, though, what the other message was.
1: I can imagine. Thank you for the call. Thank you for the story, and a good one it was. Now, there's lots of ways to die. Line 1, you're on the air.
6: Good morning.
1: Good morning.
6: This is Joyce Button from Toppenish, Washington.
1: Hi, Joyce.
6: How are you doing this morning?
1: Fine. Just fine.
6: Good. Oh, well, first off, I wanted to tell you that I'm an Indian woman, and I really can identify with some of the things your callers have been saying. But I wanted to talk about Uncle Joe.
1: Uncle Joe, all right.
6: If you can remember that fellow.
1: Oh, I do very well, yes.
6: Okay. I was married in 1977 to a man that... Well, they have a long book. I guess it dates back years and years ago. And really wasn't paying a whole lot of attention to what was going on in his life. But being an Indian woman, there's a lot of spirituality in my own family line. But I thought it was really strange is how both of us kind of came together and a lot of really weird things were happening in our life. Of course, we're not married anymore, thank God. But at the time, I didn't really understand what was going on with him, but looking back on it, I'm kind of scared that if I ever see him again, it'll be right before I die, because that fellow said, well, I got to go see Uncle Joe. Everywhere he went, and I know that his family, they were older, but he would go, like, to see, you know, he'd want to go see his aunt or his uncle or whatever, and right before he got there, they'd already be gone. And the same thing happened with a teacher that...
1: It would be just a sudden impulse. He didn't have these frequently, right? But when he did have them, somebody actually died?
6: Right. And I really wasn't paying it a whole lot of attention, you know, what was going on, until my foster father, who I was real close to, was he had a terminal illness, and we all knew he was going to pass away. He was dying of cancer over on Woodby Island. And I went over there, and I said, hey, I've got to go. I've got to get ready right now. And I threw my things together and took off. And I had this vision, one of the first visions I've had, and I've had quite a few since, but there was this airplane that looked like a tiny toy airplane, and these three huge angels behind it. And then you could see inside this airplane and these passengers, but this one passenger, I couldn't see their face, and it was a like a real tiny airplane, and he was wearing a gray jacket. Well, my husband had to work overtime.

0: just leave. And of course, I knew my dad was dead, and I went and tried to get him involved with looking, you know, seeing the children. When we got back, my mom was having a glass of pie cherry wine. Dad had made, always made wine himself, and she looked right at my husband's face, and she just with hate in her eyes, and she said, "Well, he's dead," you know, like he had been the one to kill him. And all of a sudden, I remember that vision of that gray coat, and I looked at my husband. He was wearing that gray jacket, and it was him. He was coming, you know, in that tiny plane. And that's how he had gotten there. He had flown there, chartered a small plane to come into Woodville and taken a taxi and come to the house. And all of a sudden, all the pieces fit together, and I looked back, and I thought, oh, my God, you know. He told me that he was going down the hall right before his father died.
1: Well, listen, we're out of time, but if ever a woman had reason not to see an ex, if you hear he's on the way to visit you, I'd grab the nearest passport and be headed out.
0: I think I will.
1: All right, thank you.
0: Thanks.
1: Bye-bye. And on while we're on the subject of airplanes, I have a very good friend that works for one of the major airlines in this country, maybe the biggest airline, actually. And there are some planes, and I'm intentionally not going to tell you which airline it is. Actually, they've made movies about it. But because of the violent nature of airplane crashes, companies that have been in the business for a very long time and have had crashes, no, planes are haunted. There are some bone-chilling stories to be told about haunted airplanes. And because I don't want to compromise something that's been told to me, I'm not going to pass it on to you. I'm just going to say, believe it. There are some airplanes that are that have more flying than just the paying passengers, let me put it that way. Good morning. On the first-time caller line, you're on the air.
2: This is Alan from Birmingham, Alabama.
1: Alan from Birmingham. Hi, Alan. How you doing?
2: Still doing the stuff on the ghost stories?
1: Oh, we sure are, Alan.
2: All right. Well, I got one for you.
1: All right.
2: All right. Me and my best friend, we've ever since we met, we've been having, like, strange occurrences happening whenever we're around each other.
1: Right.
2: And, you know, we could, like, know what each other's thinking, and if something happens to one of us, you know, the other knows about it and things like that.
1: Sure.
2: Well, he joined the Army about 2.5 years ago.
1: Alan, yeah. I have a break coming up right now. Might I ask that you hold through it so we can get your whole story in?
2: Okay.
1: All right, good. Stay right where you are. That's Alan in Birmingham, Alabama.

0: welcome back, everybody, to a night of, well, she expressed it well. I'm Art Bell, and this is Coast to Coast AM, back to Birmingham, Alabama now. Good morning. You're back on the air. Thanks for waiting.
1: Yeah, all right. Okay, so me and my best friend Lance, it's like, you know, we always kind of have like sort of like the same dreams and stuff, but we was always wondering how this happened and stuff. So he got hurt while he was in basic training, and he had a convalescence leave, and I was living in Huntsville at the time.
0: Right.
1: And we was always wondering why this was happening and everything, and one night about 3 o'clock in the morning, all these dogs in the neighborhood started barking, and, you know, we was wondering what was going on. So we walked outside and looked around and couldn't see nothing. All of a sudden, we looked up in this tree, and there was these red glowing eyes. It was real freaky.
0: Red glowing eyes?
1: Yeah. Okay. And about that time, the dogs shut up, and the whole neighborhood went black. We kept finding out the next day, all southeast Huntsville was in a blackout. And all of a sudden, there was this white Bengal tiger, like a shadow, walked up in the yard.
0: Yes.
1: And all of a sudden, it transformed, and this man, he was Egyptian. And he said his name was Ptolemy, which I found out there was a real, he's an Egyptian astrologer, a mathematician named Ptolemy, lived back in 300 AD or something like that. And he told us that, what he was, who he was, and everything, and that things like this would happen, and sooner or later he would tell us why and show us why. And ever since then, we like have dreams about him and everything, and it's real weird because we'll like be dreaming.
0: So he, in other words, he's never really left you.
1: Right. It's like he said he'd be there to protect us and things like that. And Lance has had occurrences where he's protected him while he's been in Germany and everything. But one of the strangest ones was last Christmas he was at home, and me and him was out sitting in the living room and was going to leave and go outside down to his parents' house. And what happened was I went to open the door, and as soon as I opened the door, it's like both me and him went flying back into the middle of the living room. The door shut, and about 20 seconds later, a car came by with a drive-by shooting.
0: Oh. Well, that's quite a story.
1: Yeah. It kind of freaked us both out.
0: I understand, and I thank you for adding to the series of stories this morning.
1: Yeah. But thing about it is he's in Germany, I'm here. We've been both having real weird dreams lately, and I talked to him about 4 days ago. He's telling me about his dreams and the same ones I'm having.
0: Well, maybe there's more to go to this story. Keep us informed, all right?
1: All right.
0: Thank you, my friend. Line 2, you're on the air.
2: Good morning. Can you hear me?
0: I can hear you, but not well.
2: Let me see if I can make it better. Can you hear me now?
0: Oh, much better, yes.
2: Okay. What I'm going to tell you, I've never told anyone before. It's started many years ago. I was born in 1949 in April. In April 5th, 1952, 5 days before my third birthday, my older brother died. The only memories I really have of him is him laying in his coffin. He was buried 2 days before my third birthday, and on my third birthday, he came back and talked to me. Now, I was a very little child, but I remember that very clearly. Since that time, and I'm 44 years old now, every April 10th, no matter where I have been in this world, he always comes back and talks to me again.
0: How? I mean, what form does he take? How does this happen?
2: He looks exactly like he did the day he died. He looks like a four-year-old child. And it doesn't matter where I am. It's, I mean, when I was in Vietnam, it doesn't make any difference. All I have to do is be by myself for even just a few seconds. On my birthday, he always comes and talks to me, and he always tells me. He doesn't tell me anything that, you know, is really revealing anything. He just tells me if everything's going to be okay and not to worry about it.
0: How do you handle that? I mean,
2: well, it's been ever since I was a little tiny child, so it's normal for me. I mean, I don't tell anybody about this. I wouldn't be telling you if it wasn't on the.
0: What about your parents?
2: What? Who I am?
0: I know. What about your parents?
2: As far as I know, they never have any. Nobody's like, he always told me to not tell anybody. So I don't. I've never heard anybody else say anything about it. So I don't know. I just know that he talks to me every April 10th on my birthday.
0: That's incredible. I'll tell you, I'm honored that you decided to tell us.
2: Well, like I say, I wouldn't tell you if you could know who I am, because he told me not to tell anybody. But like this, where you can't know who I am, it's okay.
0: Thank you for the story.
2: You're welcome.
0: Good morning. Well, what do you think about that? Sound credible to you? Sound like someone who was just calling to jerk our chain? I don't think so. Same way I feel about most all the calls we've had this morning. This has been very good. If you've listened to all this, I think that you've got to be sitting there wondering about all this. Hi there. First time caller line, you're on the air. Hello? No, are you there? Last chance.
3: Yes.
0: You are. Where are you, sir?
3: I'm calling from Denver.
0: Denver, Colorado. Welcome to the program.
3: Yes. One thing about the ghost story thing, I was hardly ever a believer. Growing up as a Christian, I was for the most part taught not to believe in that. Back in 1984, I was dating a lady, and she had told me that through some friends of the family, she had the opportunity to go out to an old farmhouse south of the Denver area, and there was an opportunity for her to pick up some old leaded glass, some light fixtures, and some chandeliers from an old farmhouse that was on the property out there. So I agreed to go out there with her. We had gone to the old boarded up farmhouse, and bear in mind, all of the windows and the doors had been boarded over with 2x4s. And I went to the front door. She was staying in the car. It was, probably about zero out, and this was the first part of November. But we had got inside the house and went in there, and we were looking around at the different ornate fixtures that were in the home. And I looked into the kitchen, and I thought I could see a little boy about 4 or 5 years old. And I looked over there, and for a brief second, I was sure that I thought I saw a little boy there.
0: Mm-hmm.
3: And it just came and went, and I didn't think. At the time, I thought, well, maybe I was just imagining it. Well, another 5 minutes went by, and we were walking through there, and I looked over to Shelley, and I said, you know, I thought I saw a little boy in here. And she said, oh, don't worry about it. You're dreaming, this, that, and the other. And I walked into another adjoining room where the chandelier was, and had grabbed a little step stool and was getting ready to get up on that. And Shelley let out this blood-curdling scream and came running in, and she said, there's a little boy in here. And I said, I thought I saw something too. So we walked around on the bottom floor of the old farmhouse, and I said, if you'll be real quiet, if we could hear him running through here, you know, we might be able to grab him and find out what's going on, because if these temperatures, the little guy is going to freeze to death in here.
0: Mm-hmm.
3: We searched through the house, the stairway. I was standing by the stairway to the second floor, so I know that nobody could have walked past me. And we just decided at that time that maybe we both saw something, or possibly a cupboard door or something caused shadow.
0: Mutual hallucination, something.
3: Apparently, and we didn't think too much about it at that time. Well, I had taken the fixture down and had deglazed some cabinet doors that had the beveled glass in it. And we went outside, and I ran into a friend of mine who works for the power company. And he had saw my rig out there, and he was sitting out in his pickup making a radio call. And when we walked out there and got in our rig, he said he didn't know if Shelley was my wife or not. I hadn't seen him for a while.
0: All right, we're almost out of time here.
3: I'll speed it up. Anyway, we had left and gone up to the new home that was built on this farm. It was built in about the 60s. We went up there to thank the people and got to meet the matriarch of the family, and her name was Grandma Ann. Wonderful lady. We went in there, we spoke with people, and we said, thank you for letting us have those fixtures. Shelley had walked in there to where her grandmother's little, I guess, room, bedroom, you would call it, next to a den. And we looked down, and we saw a little picture of the boy and two girls.
0: Oh, boy. All right, I've got to hold it there. Thank you. So there was the boy. There was the boy. Oh, that's an incredible story. People coming back. People never leaving. People who die, whose spirits remain here for some troubling reason. Usually troubling. What a remarkable string of stories this morning. Good morning. On our first time caller line, you're on the air. From where are you calling, please?
4: I'm calling from Seattle, KVI.
0: Seattle, yes, sir.
4: This happened about 11 years ago. I had a girlfriend who had been killed in a car accident by a drunk driver. She had gotten in the accident on August 18th, and on August 20th, she had been pronounced dead 2 months before her 20th birthday.
0: Mm.
4: On Halloween night exactly, there was a party at the house where she had used to live. Her roommates had decided to have a party to try and get over the grieving process and whatnot.
0: Yes.
4: We had hired a band out of Everett, and I was over at the house to let the band in. And the band that had came, nobody knew about Lisa that had died. And the head singer for the band had gone into the bathroom back by Lisa's bedroom. It was a female with dark hair. Lisa had red hair.
0: Mm-hmm.
4: She was in the bathroom combing her hair, and she let out a scream like I have never heard before in my life. I went running back there, and she's standing there in the mirror, just white as could be. And she looked at me and she said, somebody has died here. And I said, what do you mean? And she goes, I looked into the mirror and it wasn't my face.
0: Uh-huh.
4: And then she said, she described Lisa right to a T. And she walked out of the bathroom and turned and looked right at Lisa's room and said, that's her room. Well, the first thing I thought was that these people were trying to play a very sick joke. And got together with a couple other people and were talking about it, and this girl from the band kept wanting to leave. And before she had gone into the bathroom, she had been so excited about playing this gig. Later in the evening, I was standing in Lisa's bedroom talking to somebody, and I looked into the window and saw her reflection from behind me and heard her voice asking me to leave. And I left the party. And then later that night, over $10,000 damage was done to that house by people getting out of hand. And
0: wow.
4: I just really believe, and, you know, just sitting here recalling it, I get the shakes like I did that night. And I just really believe that she had came back not wanting people sitting there getting drunk.
0: I'm kind of curious about something. How has this affected your spiritual life? Since that time, what's your belief system like? I mean, are you now absolutely convinced that there is another life?
4: Oh, yes. I've been convinced. When I was a child, my parents owned a mobile home, and they had always told us that this mobile home was haunted and have always told this story. And we always thought they were kidding with us, trying to scare us and whatnot. And until this happened, I really didn't believe it. And, you know, I still get the shakes. I'm sitting here shaking now thinking about it.
0: Hearing these other stories must be a very reinforcing experience for you.
4: Yes, it is.
0: Thank you for the call.
4: Thank you.
0: And good morning. And if you're just joining us, welcome to the program. We're telling ghost stories, real ones. The place where Halloween is really occurring, right here. It's called Coast to Coast AM. Good morning. Line 3, you're on the air.
5: Hi, Art.
0: Hello.
5: Some incredible stories tonight. This is Margaret at Grants Pass, Oregon. But anyway, my story dates back to 1945. And
0: the year of my birth, I might add.
5: Oh, you're that old? Oh, my goodness. Well, I'm 71.
0: Are you that old?
5: Yeah.
0: Oh, my goodness. Yes.
5: Anyway, my husband had commando training. I knew he was going into battle in the Navy and advanced echelon. And I was just worried sick over him when he left, because I didn't know where he was going, what was happening and everything, you know. I went with a friend of mine down to Alvera Street, and I don't believe in fortune telling or anything. Well, maybe I do a little bit now. But anyway, then we went into this fortune teller, and she was listening to a young girl who was there with a sailor, and after she was through, I said, "Well, I didn't want to rush her or anything, you know." And she says, "Well, that's okay." All she wanted was find out whether the boy liked her or something like that, you know.
0: Sure.
5: So then I told her, you know, that I was worried about my husband, and we had only been married a short time, and she said, not to worry about him, to take care of myself, that he would be just fine, but just take care of myself, you know. So I didn't think too much of it, but sometime later I went by myself to an elderly man in Maywood, in southeast L.A., and he was a fortune teller, and after he told me that he was going to be just fine and I should take care of myself, and called me all the way out to the car, kept telling me, "Now, you watch out. You take care of yourself."
0: Well, how come you didn't turn around and say, "Why? I mean, what's going to happen to me?" I think I'd have to ask.
5: Yeah, well, I just didn't believe in fortune tellers, you know. I just
0: Yeah, but I mean, we're talking same message, two tellers.
5: Yeah, that's right, but I didn't link them together. Really.
0: All right, we don't have a lot of time, so what happened?
5: Well, what happened was that VJ day came, and he was just fine, and everything was going great, and in October, I had a dream that this factory I worked at, I was up on a mountain, and I was looking down, and there was a big explosion, and I rushed down there, and there was one guy sitting there, and he said, "Everybody got killed but me."
0: Oh.
5: And about a week later, I was involved in an explosion, and I was the only one that was hurt, and I was in the hospital, and I think the first day they had a horrible heat streak, and I asked God. I said, "Please let me die. This heat is terrible," because they all the good hospitals were filled up, and this was.
0: All right, we're about to not be able to continue, so I'm going to have to say we'll hold it there. Call me next hour if you can get through. Thank you. I'm sorry, but that's the end of the time, but not the end of the program. by any means. The place where Halloween is really occurring, right here. It's called Coast to Coast AM.

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Please do not call.

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1: If you have a story for us, come on ahead. We've only got one more hour of it, and this is it. Wild Card Line 3, you're on the air. Good morning.
2: Good morning. I kind of like to share a story, well, three stories if I have the time.
1: All right. Where are you? Where are you, please?
2: I'm in Little Lake, California.
1: Little Lake, California. All right, go ahead.
2: The first time that I ever had some sort of strange experience, I was lying in my bed with my eyes closed, and I could see these faces floating through my room. And they were a lot like the faces out of the death pits of the concentration camps. They were hollow-eyed and gaping mouths. And at first I was kind of mystified by it, and it seemed like minutes, but I'm sure it was only seconds. And I thought to myself, well, if you're here for good, you can stay. If not, if you're here for no goodness, go now. And immediately the faces disappeared. The other story, my husband was in the Pacific, and he was fighting the Japanese. And there was a young Marine that came back across the no man's land, and the Japanese were shooting everything they had. And when he got to the other to their lines, he was riddled with bullet holes from his waist down. His legs were, all his bones in his legs were shattered. And whenever the chaplain asked how he got there, he only replied, "My father brought me back. My father brought me back." And whenever it came to find out, I think the Yank magazine wrote it up in the fact that the chaplain found out that the father had died in the Battle of Aragon or some other battle. The third one was a couple years ago here at my home. We had these footsteps constantly, maybe two or three times a month out across the patio and wooden deck. And my husband was out in the workshop working one day, and each time we'd hear these footsteps, we'd check them out, there would be nothing there. And this particular night he was working out in the workshop, and he thought I'd called him, and I says no. And he went on back to what he was doing, and suddenly a hammer flew across the workshop and just missed him by fractions, and there wasn't a soul nowhere.
1: Wow.
2: And we have no idea how the hammer or who threw the hammer, but it went across the shop nevertheless.
1: Unmistakable message, nevertheless.
2: Nevertheless.
1: Thank you very much for your call.
2: Mm-hmm.
1: And adding to our list of incredible stories this morning. Some of these have been truly incredible. And I'm going to have to sit down and listen to a tape of this program myself. We'll be right back. Good morning. First time caller line, you're on the air.
3: Good morning.
1: Hi, where are you, ma'am?
3: Spokane, Washington.
1: Spokane.
3: This is back in the 50s. Oh, gosh, wait, I turned the darn heater down. I'll be right back.
1: Oh, that's quite all right. Go ahead. We have no open lines right now. When we do, you know the numbers. Pick one and call it.
3: Hold up here.
1: Yes.
3: Back in the 50s, my husband and I had, he was a hard rock miner up here in Washington State, and I had gone down to California, and I tried to talk him into coming down there and get a job in a shipyard, which he used to work in, and got that all arranged. And I had a little apartment, and I went and got a lease on a lease option to buy on a place, and I transferred my mail over to a little mailing thing. Well, he called me up and said he would be down in a couple of days. So I was busy from one place to the other and so forth. I'm driving down Vermont Avenue, and I look in the rearview mirror, and there he is in a black sedan with another guy driving. And he smiled and waved at me. And I thought, oh, that son of a gun, he got here 2 days early. I drove on home and got everything ready, made a pot of coffee and everything. He didn't show up. And I had to go over to the other house. I left a note on the door, went over, took care of the apartment that I was going to rent with option to buy and so forth. It was a duplex.
1: Right.
3: It paid for itself and everything because the beauty operator was in the other half. And I was real proud of that. Went back home, didn't hear anything. About 4 days later, I got a letter in this little mail office. The girl called me and said, you've got a letter from up home. And I went over, picked it up, and he had written to me. And a couple of days later, I got a telegram that he had been killed the day after I saw him in the car.
1: Oh, gee.
3: I have never remarried. It was such a blow. I just couldn't believe it. I mean, he was killed. He had sold the house. He had sold our furniture. He had packed up things to ship and everything. And he was killed the day before he was supposed to work one shift and leave and the next morning, and he was killed.
1: And so as a result, you have never remarried?
3: No. It was too much.
1: I understand. And I really appreciate your taking the trouble to call us.
3: Thank you.
1: Take care. Line 3, you're on the air.
4: Good morning.
1: Hello.
4: Are you there?
1: I'm here.
4: I just wanted to say, I had an incident happen about 4 years ago. I went to my mother's house, and my mother has her grandmother, at the time was her mother, was living with her, and she was approximately about 90 years old, and pretty well bedridden. I mean, she couldn't get out past the kitchen.
1: Sure.
4: And we went to dinner. I just happened to stop by and see her, and she said, let's go to dinner, and I said, fine. So before we left, she always keeps the windows locked. We always locked the doors. I mean, that was just one of her pet peeves. And we went to dinner, and it was about 20 minutes away from where we were at, and we were at dinner, we were talking, and I never really got to know much about my grandmother, and I had said something about, well, what was my grandfather like? And we talked, and she said he was real mean and vindictive to your grandmother, and that was one of the main reasons why they divorced. And he died, he was an alcoholic, and he passed away so many years before this. So, I mean, we went into other conversations, and at the end of the evening, we went back to the house. We came out, went to the back door, and in my mom's bathroom, which is at the other end of the house, there would have been no way my grandmother could have got, because she had a wheelchair to the kitchen. That was as far as she could go, because she
1: right.
4: was in a trailer house.
1: Right.
4: And we got to the back bathroom, and I happened to go in first. And I walked in, and I was just about to shut the door, and just something told me, don't shut the door all the way. I looked up, and on the inside of the door, she had one of those length-away mirrors of the door length.
1: Oh, yes.
4: It had been lifted up past the doorway, and then it was like about 2 feet above the doorway, and it had been tightened all the way. And it had like it probably had about 12 or 13 of those latches you screw in and tighten.
1: Right.
4: Every one of the latches was completely tight, because I just completely went over this thing. There was no forced entry. There was nobody had a key. The only people that have a key to that house is my mom and my dad, and he lived up in Ely. And I just, this chill just ran down my back, because if anybody was to break into the house, I mean, there's been just no godly reason why they would just raise this mirror up and tighten it down like they did. And I told her to come in. I says, were you messing with the mirror earlier this afternoon? She said, no, I've never messed with the mirror. And she looked in, and her face just turned white. And, I mean, it was just really weird. And we went in to check on my grandma to make sure she was all right. And she was in the other room. She was just muttering my grandfather's name, just kept muttering. I mean, she never really ever talks about him. And she just kept muttering. I mean, she didn't say, but just kept saying his name over and over and over again. And, I mean, after that, I mean, I've heard stories and stuff. And I used to be skeptic about it, but never, never again. I mean, to this day, when we took the mirror off the next day, I mean, she didn't even want the mirror in the house. I took it to the dump and got rid of it. But, I mean, that is probably one of the weirdest things I've ever had happen to me, or to her, for that matter.
1: Well, you've told that story on the right morning, sir. Thank you.
4: Thank you very much.
1: Take care. And I know that a lot of you sitting out there listening to all of this morning have got to be going through some changes, because I sure am. These aren't nuts. These people are literate, obviously well-educated, articulate, young, old, middle-aged. That last caller was just another example. How can you ignore it? Good morning. On our first-time caller line, you're on the air.
5: Hello, Art.
1: Hi.
5: Hi, this is John calling from Fairbanks, Alaska.
1: Hi, John, all the way from Fairbanks.
5: Yes, I want to know if perhaps you're having some poltergeists in your radio feeds tonight.
1: I hope not. Why do you ask?
5: I don't know if any other callers have picked this up. I don't know if it's in one of your network feeds or what, but periodically, starting with your first hour through your second, third hour, every so often I'd hear a background noise that sounded like a duck quacking. I mean,
1: come on.
5: I'm recording your program, and there are quacking ducks or poltergeist or something on your program. I'm sure other listeners...
1: Do you have the tape there?
5: I have the tape going right now.
1: You have it going now to record your own call.
5: Exactly. I turned everything way down, but hopefully I can still record it. But periodically...
1: All right, I'll tell you what I'm going to do.
5: Okay.
1: I'm going to terminate this conversation with you now. And what I want you to do is cue your recorder to where you've got that on tape.
5: Okay.
1: And call me back and play it.
5: Okay.
1: Will you do that?
5: Tonight.
1: Tonight.
5: Okay, I'll try because it's been probably an hour since I've heard it, but I'll try to get it for you.
1: If you can do it, call me back on the same line.
5: Okay.
1: All right.
5: Okay, I'll try to do that because I wanted to share a couple stories with you.
1: Well, if you want to do, all right, fine. Go ahead and share. You've got time to share one now. Go ahead.
5: I'll try to do that. But when I went to school, I went to school with this boy, and he had a pretty rough life. He lost one brother in the eighth grade due to some childhood illness, and then a brother that was a couple years older than him went to Vietnam. And he was killed when he was a gunner on board a helicopter, and he was killed in action in Vietnam. And he led a fairly unhappy life, and we parted ways, and I joined the Air Force. And I ended up in Alaska, and I was stationed at Eielson Air Force Base. And one night he came to me in a dream, and he was very sad in the dream, and he was crying. And he expressed to me in a dream that he'd been hurt badly, and he just had a car wreck. And I just thought it was a dream. And a few days later, I received a letter from my mom and a newspaper clipping that he'd been killed in a car wreck.
1: Oh, boy. All right.
5: And
1: well,
5: it was more than a coincidence.
1: I understand. All right. Look, let's hold it here. Call me back with that tape. Line 3, you're on the air.
6: Yeah, actually, I have a ghost story that I'm still trying to resolve now. I'm trying to find out who the ghost is. However, it's kind of a mundane ghost story.
1: You mean this is going on now?
6: Yeah, where I work.
1: All right.
6: But it's real mundane. He just walks through the place and doesn't bother anyone. But when I lived in Santa Barbara, my father was a pastor of a church. And he was a part-time pastor of a church, a small church, couldn't afford to pay him. Part of his compensation was is we lived in some apartments in the second story of the church.
1: Mm-hmm.
6: This building was built at the late 19th century. So when we were living there, maybe had 90 years on it.
1: Sure.
6: Very old, very oppressive building. Everyone I know who lived there was terrified, I mean literally terrified, to go downstairs when it was dark. And, you know, it was my job, for instance, to go turn on the lights in the morning.
1: Mm-hmm.
6: Since Sunday morning, I had to go turn. My dad, many years later, said, well, I didn't want your sisters doing that. You know, why do I have to?
1: Well, right. Lucky you.
6: Yeah. Well, I swear, we go down in the dark, and there was something there. There was something there. I knew it. I found out I'm not the only one who felt that way. There were some people we knew who lived there after we did. Everyone in that family refused to go downstairs when it was dark. Any time somebody went down there, they knew something was there. Well, we later found out someone had committed suicide in that church.
1: Yeah, there you go.
6: Very many years earlier, someone committed suicide in that church. One of the people who lived there, he was a member of the church, he lived there the same time we did.
1: Mm-hmm.
6: He, very nice guy. It turned out, this happened just a few years ago, this man murdered he just flipped out, and he murdered his mother and his father.
1: Hmm.
6: And he'd lived in that church for years, and I don't know if it's connected, but he had flipped out. He murdered his mother and his father.
1: It absolutely wouldn't surprise me.
6: In fact, it made the news here in town. And this happened a couple years ago in Santa Barbara.
1: Mm-hmm.
6: He knifed his mother and father. The church was sold. A military prep school bought it and had a bunch of cadets living there and going to school there.
1: Right.
6: Some of those cadets got it in their mind to go down and kill a homeless person. The military academy got closed down because their cadets had committed murder. I went back a couple years ago, and with a friend who also used to live there, we went to the place because she still lives in Santa Barbara. She goes, well, it's a coffee house now.
1: Now, that's not just something you get on your mind.
6: Yeah, exactly. And we went to the coffee house, and now the coffee house was an occult theme. And you go in, and what I felt when I went in there by myself, and just in all the paintings on the wall, all the decorations, was there. We talked to a man whose studio was upstairs in what used to be our apartments.
1: Yes.
6: He said he would not stay there at night. At night, when it got dark, he went home.
1: Whatever it was,
6: but
1: was...
6: that building was not a pleasant place.
1: I've got you, sir. Thank you very much for the call. I've sure got you. I'll tell you... that really does seem to go on. It does seem to stay within buildings, structures, where things have occurred. Though on other occasions, spirits, ghosts, if you want, have followed people. Not let them go. When they're part of it, they seem to get followed. Line one, you're on the air.
7: Hello.
1: Hello.
7: Hi, Art. I got a strange story. I used to live in Taiwan.
1: Oh, yes.
7: And a friend and I had were moving into an apartment. And the apartment had one bedroom, and there was two of us. So we had them put in a wood partition in the middle.
1: Mm-hmm.
7: And one night we had come home kind of late, and we had getting ready to go to sleep. And he was in his bed, I was in my bed, and we heard these noises, these strange noises, like somebody was throwing BBs on a refrigerator, you know, a metallic sound.
1: Sure.
7: And
1: I can imagine BBs on a fridge.
7: Anyway, I said, you know, cut it out, and he kept telling me to cut it out. You know, we were blaming each other.
1: Right.
7: So I didn't think anything of it, and all of a sudden, I kind of see my friend, and he's sneaking around this wood partition. You know, the lights are out.
1: Yes.
7: And I'm trying not to laugh because, you know, I'm kind of hiding under the covers, and I see him coming around here, and I'm saying, well, as soon as he gets to the bed, I'm going to really scare this guy because he doesn't even know I'm looking at him. And so he gets to the bed, and I throw up the covers, and I, you know, scream at him. And I hear my friend in his bed say, you know, Tony, cut it out. And I tell you, I just broke out into like a cold sweat. And I laid back on the bed, and the bed started to, like it was on the ocean, it just started to move.
1: This
7: boat.
1: One, yeah.
7: And, you know, I told him, I says, hey, turn on the lights, you know. And he heard the, you know, the way I was saying it, and he turned on the lights, and I had him check the front door and the windows. And there was nobody there. And needless to say, you know, I had, like, friends stay over, like, the next week or so. I was sleeping there.
1: Yeah.
7: And that was it.
1: And you say the bed moved like like ocean waves.
7: Like I was on the ocean. Just the whole bed was just, like, floating.
1: Yeah, that bothers me. Thank you very much for the call, sir. That sort of thing bothers me. That and in movies when you see doors that sort of bend inwards. They don't break. They bend. God, that's totally freaky. We'll be back.

0: You're listening to a special replay of Coast to Coast AM with Art Bell. This program originally aired October 30th, 1993. Please do not call.
1: Some of the stories this morning, I'm telling you. Really, you have all done very well this morning, and there's still a bit more to come, so here we go. Line two, you're on the air.
2: Yes, sir.
1: Hi.
2: Hi, how are you doing?
1: Fine.
2: Well, my story is my son used to come in. He was 19 years old, and he used to pick roses all the time for me.
1: Right.
2: So one day he said that he was going to go out of state, and I didn't agree. He says, let me go. He says, I have a premonition that I don't have a long lifespan. I says, don't be silly. I says, anybody that's going to go first, it'll be me. He says, well, he says, promise me if anything happens to me, he says, you'll send me roses. I says, oh, yeah, and send me lilacs.
1: Right.
2: So a year later, he got in a car accident, and he passed away at Christmas. We lived in an old, old farmhouse, over 100 years old. The doorbell was not connected, and these doors were jammed. The one door is never open. 2 days after he died, the doorbell rang, and the doors flew open, and you could smell roses.
1: Oh.
2: He'd come back to say goodbye.
1: Oh. And you smelled roses.
2: Yeah, the smell of roses. And we were just...
1: How did you react emotionally when that happened?
2: I had a very good feeling because he came back to say goodbye to me. And I knew that there was something. That there was something. Because he was only 20 years old when he passed away.
1: There is something, ma'am.
2: Yes, definitely.
1: Thank you.
2: You're welcome.
1: Thank you for the story. A lot of stories like that. Variations of it. People who have left didn't get finished with their business before they had to go. Good morning. On the first time caller line, you're on the air.
3: Art, this is John calling you back from Fairbanks.
1: Hi, John. Oh, yes, John.
3: I've edited the tapes. Now, I'm going to try to let you hear this duck quacking, and this was just a few minutes ago when you were talking to the young gentleman just before you took your station break.
1: Yes.
3: Now, if this doesn't come across from this portable tape player, I will make copies and send them to you and let you pick it up yourself.
1: All right, let's hear it.
3: Here goes. This is just from about 10 minutes ago. We'll see how this comes across the network. Here it goes.
4: Told him, I says, hey, turn on the lights, you know, and he heard the way I was saying it, and he turned on the lights, and I had him check the front door and the windows, and there was nobody there. And needless to say, you know, I had, like, friends stay over.
1: I absolutely heard it.
3: Hear that?
1: I heard it.
3: That's been on your program all evening long, sporadically, that duck quacking noise.
1: Well, I wonder if people at other affiliates have heard that.
3: I figured some other caller would identify it to you because I've heard it from the beginning of your show.
1: All right, it was clearly there. Either we have a board operator in Fairbanks who has a sense of humor, or from a source that no doubt you suspect.
3: It'd be interesting to know, but I've been hearing it from your hour one on through.
1: All right, thank you. Thank you for the callback, and I heard it quite clearly. That was in Fairbanks. Well, what about some of you at other affiliates? Did you hear any such thing? I assure you I did nothing like that here. Nothing. Two, you're on the air.
5: Good morning, Art.
1: Oh, good morning.
5: Yes, I wanted to say when I was a teenager, I was sleeping away, and in this dream, I was holding up my casket. So I was screaming, and my mother came running in, and she said, what's the matter? I said, I'm holding up a casket. And she said, who's in it? And I said, your brother. So in 2 days, she got the call. He had died.
1: Oh, how did she, you know, when you told her that in the first place.
5: I'd seen his face in the casket.
1: How did she react to that when you told her?
5: She was more or less a psychic herself, and she believed it, and he had a sunstroke. And then another time, my dad had to, we lived on the farm, and he had to go to another city in the same state, not far away. And his sister wasn't expected to live. So we didn't have a phone. So a friend had came over and told him that his sister was sick. So he went, and sure enough, about 4 days later, in the middle of the night, the clock, you know, we had a clock that struck the hour.
1: Sure.
5: And sure enough, the clock used to went bong, bong. This time it went bong, bong. So my mother said, hey, she just died. And she did.
1: Well, your mother had the power then.
5: Yes, the clock really told us that she had died.
1: Thank you. Have a good morning. Coincidence? Maybe. All of these stories, coincidence? Not likely. What do you conclude? Wildcard Line 3, you're on the air.
6: Well, this is a true story. This is Pat Fitzpatrick from Silver Springs, Nevada. This is a true story about an Irish and a British ghost, about whom a poem was written by William Butler Yeats called The Ghost of Roger Casement. In it, Casement was executed by the British, and the Irish government, since they became independent, wanted his body. Every year they'd ask for his body, and finally they got the body back 30 years later when a Labour government came to power. But one of Casement's last wishes was, do not let my body rest in this place, which is England.
1: Yes.
6: So Butler wrote the poem. He said, I can't sleep at night. I hear a knocking on my door. I just cannot sleep. And finally, at the end of it, he says, it's the ghost of Roger Casement knocking on my door. And then the British guy, and of course that poem, it was published by Yeats just when Ireland was about to go in on the British side in the Second World War. And because the British government had refused to give the body back, the Irish government stayed neutral.
1: That's quite a story.
6: Yeah, William Butler Yeats, the ghost of Roger Casement.
1: Thank you, my friend.
6: Bye.
1: Have a good morning. Mr. Fitzpatrick. Line 3, you're on the air.
7: Good morning.
1: Good morning.
7: I'm going to relate a story that goes back to 1968. I was drafted, sent to Nam because of the tremendous turnover of people and whatnot. Well, I was in the infantry. We were stationed in a small fire base close to the Cambodian border.
1: Mm-hmm.
7: And it was an evening where it was our turn to go out and set up an ambush. We set it all up. We had everything laid out so that if Charlie came walking along, we could do our thing.
1: Sure.
7: And one guy was awake. The rest of us were asleep. That gentleman woke us all up. There was six of us, and we all saw a small party of Vietnamese coming at us. They were armed and whatnot. And at the appropriate time, we sprung the ambush and whatnot. And nothing happened. I mean, they just kept right on walking through it, not even looking at us, like.
1: Incredible.
7: It was the most crazy thing that happened over there while I was there.
1: Imagine everybody check their ammunition.
7: Well, you know, when you let go of the claymore, you know something goes.
1: Yeah, absolutely.
7: And it was the most, I mean, the country itself is a spiritual country, but then to have that happen. And I've never seen.
1: You know, I don't know
7: any of the other gentlemen.
1: I don't know if it's that
7: with us.
1: Yeah, I don't know if it's that surprising, sir. People who die violent deaths tend to linger, and there are a lot of violent deaths in war.
7: I've never experienced anything like it, and I doubt if I ever will. But it was, and I've never told anybody about it.
1: Big effect on your life?
7: Well, without a doubt. Without a doubt, the whole thing was a big effect on my life.
1: Well, I'm honored that you chose this moment to tell the story.
7: It was It was a good time. Thank you.
1: Thank you.
7: Letting me say it.
1: Thank you. Have a good morning. Do you believe him? Did he sound crazy to you, affected? Oh, I suppose you might say that with the strain of war, combat, things like that might happen. Might be a mass hallucination, or more likely, not. Good morning. On the first-time caller line, you're on the air.
8: Hello, I'm calling from Mesa, Arizona.
1: Mesa, welcome to the program.
8: This takes place on the Navajo Reservation, near the trailhead of Rainbow Bridge, and in the vicinity of Navajo Mountain. My father and I were camping in about 1976, and we were camping in the ruins of the old Rainbow Lodge. It had burned down some, I don't know how many years ago.
1: Yes.
8: And as we were going to sleep, after we'd put the campfire out, we both felt a presence of some sort. Didn't see anything. It was something we both felt. The most notable thing is that my father's a preacher, a Free Methodist preacher, and he also has a master's degree in archaeology, or anthropology, I should say. And he felt it, too. I know he did, because he said he wanted to offer a prayer. And he prayed something about having a shepherd, watch the sheep.
1: Sure.

0: And I'd be interested to hear from them, too.
1: Maybe you will. Thank you for the call.
0: Gotcha.
1: Right. The presence felt, distinctly felt. Have you ever felt that? No question about it, something's there. Or no question about it, something cold and not particularly welcome is in your area. It's not a trivial emotion. It's overwhelming. It comes in waves. Have you ever felt it? Line one, you're on the air.
2: Good morning, Art. The fellow from Fairbanks is exactly right. I've been jiggling my radio, wondering what's wrong with it tonight, usually.
1: Where are you?
2: Anchorage, KENI. You come in usually as clear as a bell. Tonight, it's been glitches and pops and strange.
1: Really?
2: Strange. I have a story about witchcraft in the Arctic and immortality.
1: All right.
2: 1961, I was visiting an old Eskimo friend in Teller, which is up on the Seward Peninsula, hop, skip, and a jump across from Siberia.
1: Yes, sir.
2: Near the Arctic Circle, a beautiful day, and this old man, William McQuillock, tribe historian for that Mary's Igloo tribe, quite a famous Eskimo and a young man. We took a skiff, went about 30 miles out of Teller to snipe for gold up a little creek at an abandoned gold mine.
1: Mm-hmm.
2: I was walking along the creek, and I saw something I couldn't believe. A track of a human footprint, left foot, barefoot, in the sand. The creek had just dropped, and this was very, very fresh, and I couldn't believe it. My foot was exactly 12 inches long. This was 4 inches longer than mine. One human footprint in a place where you had to walk carefully or you'd touch your rubber boots on the sharp rocks, a lot of quartz there. I called William and his cousin over. What is this? He took one look, turned, and started walking away, both of them. About a mile back down to the skiff, and I couldn't figure out what's wrong with him. He acted afraid. I went down, and after a lot of persuasion, he told me a story of the most famous shaman. Turn of the century, there was a huge Eskimo, nearly 7 feet tall, he said, a huge man, who traveled amongst the villages. Strangely, he'd show up 150 miles away in one day. He preached to the people. He healed the sick. He even raised the dead, William told me. A young boy had died, and he put a tent over the grave, crawled in, a big noise, a roaring sound, and he walked out with the boy. This is a famous shaman. Turn of the century, the great Nome Gold Rush. The army came to try to keep order. They had a law that no witchcraft could be practiced. Well, this huge shaman showed up outside of Nome, and a troop of soldiers went out with a captain to arrest him because he was preaching revolt, warning the people, the Eskimo, against the coming white man. He said, "You cannot do anything to me. I have powers greater than you." And he had a man take a spear and stabbed him to prove it. Spit on his hands, rubbed his side, and there was no scar. And the captain almost went nuts, but he arrested him. They put him on a boat to take the shaman to Seattle for trial, and a storm immediately came up and was about to sink the boat. And they looked, and the shaman, instead of being in the brig, was sitting on the stern looking back at the land. So they put him back in the brig. A few minutes later, he was back on the deck. The captain went berserk, and the sailors turned the boat around and put the shaman back ashore near Nome. And
1: I'm sure.
2: Told me, "Now you know about the track. He is still here." 61.
1: Oh, that's a great story. Those are great stories. Thank you for the call.
2: Good evening.
1: You take care. Now, sailors, sailors particularly, wouldn't sail under those conditions. And you know that goes for sailors today too. It hasn't changed. You don't venture out to sea with that sort of thing around you. You don't do it. You just don't do it today or then. Good morning. On the first-time caller line, you're on the air.
3: Hi, this is Mark again from KNZR in Bakersfield.
1: Hi, Mark.
3: I just wanted to say real quick, you haven't heard any quacking ducks, but we've had a similar experience before about a month ago during your show.
1: What did you hear?
3: And some ladies had called up during business hours and said they kept hearing someone saying they were going to kill them way in the background.
1: Really?
3: Yeah. So I don't know, maybe somebody along the line is...
1: Well, you never know, of course, Mark. As you well know, you would have the power there to make something...
3: Yeah, they thought one of us was doing it or something.
1: I see. Well, I appreciate the information. I find it a little unsettling, though.
3: Yeah. Okay, just wanted to let you know.
1: Thank you, Mark.
3: Okay, bye-bye.
1: Bye. That's a board operator there in Bakersfield.

0: Well, that unsettles me a little. Line two, you're on the air.
1: How you doing, Art?
0: Okay.
1: I got a story about my uncle who died about 3 years ago. He died about 2 o'clock in the morning.
0: Mm.
1: So we all go to the hospital and, you know, condole my aunt. And then it was, you know, getting pretty early in the morning, so we all went home for a few hours. And then we came back. And as we all come back in the morning to her house, there's this dog that has just parked itself outside the front of the house.
0: Hmm.
1: And every time somebody got out of the car who was part of the immediate family, the dog came up to them, sat there until you petted it, and then walked away. And as soon as the whole immediate family who was there, you know, came to the house, the dog went away, and we never saw the dog again.
0: Do you have any idea what dog this was, or
1: it looked like a little terrier or something?
0: Well, not what kind, but whose or why it did what it did. Any idea?
1: I don't know, but it was just a little tiny dog that was so full of life, and my uncle was the same way. Here was a guy who was just so full of life, and it was just strange. It waited to greet everyone that came to the house, and after everyone got there, the dog was gone. We never saw it again.
0: Well, that's really something.
1: Really weird story. I don't know what it was, but it's weird.
0: I thank you for the call.
1: You're welcome.
0: You take care. Good morning on the first time caller line. You're on the air. Hello there.
2: Hello.
0: Yes, sir. You're on the air. Turn your radio off, please.
2: Oh.
0: Turn it off. All the way off.
2: It's off.
0: Very good. Welcome to the program. Where are you?
2: Fairbanks, Alaska.
0: Fairbanks. Yes, sir.
2: And quack, quack.
0: Yeah.
2: Anyway, I want to go back to this story from this guy from Alaska, that Anchorage. And you don't want to believe anything that anybody from Anchorage tells you because they're full of bull.
0: Well, now, is that
2: a... about the shaman, that is really ridiculous.
0: Well, now, was that a kind thing to say about a sister city?
2: Sister city? Oh, they think they own Alaska, for God's sake. I've lived here all my life, 65 years in Fairbanks, and I don't like a lot of Anchorage. Okay, you got her.
0: Yeah, you know, thank you very much for the call, sir. Never let them know who you are. I guess I'd better take a second out and do as I always try to do and say thank you again for wonderful talk radio, another truly wonderful week of talk.

0: One moment, John Lear. Before I get to John, and we have in radio the luxury of a lot of time, John is on the line and able to hear what I'm saying right now. And I guess I'm going to begin this show with my experience, so it's out of the way. And I'm going to relate this experience to you because it really, in some ways, accounts for why John is here on this particular morning. Because when I saw what I saw this last Sunday, I picked up the phone the moment I hit the house and called John Lear's house. Unfortunately, at that point, got a tape and related briefly my experience. And John called me the next day, and it was like a confession or something. I had to get hold of John. So here's what happened briefly this last Sunday, and I will neither, if I'm able, add to it or detract from it. I'm going to tell you the story just as it happened. On my way home to a little town to the west of Las Vegas, about 60 miles to the west, called Pahrump, Nevada. And I was about a mile from home and on a street that runs from east or east-west, and I was traveling east to west to intersect with a street that runs north-south and would take me on the final leg home. It was about 11. It was between 11 and 11:30. I'm sorry, I didn't really note the time that carefully, but somewhere in that window between 11 and 11:30, I should suspect about 11:15 or 20 would be my best guess. And I was on this final street, and all of a sudden, you'll recall the moon was a bit fuller than it is now, so it was fairly well lit up. The weather conditions were calm. If there was a breeze, it was a very, very light breeze, as to be insignificant. My wife caught something, I guess, out of the corner of her eye and turned around, looked out the back window and said, "What in the hell is that?" I said, "I don't know." And I stopped the car. And I turned off the headlights and rolled down my window. And coming up from behind us, just off the driver's side, was something large. I would guesstimate it would be 100 feet across. Absolutely triangular. And I would guess it to be at about 150 feet in altitude. And it was coming up literally behind us. Its direction of travel was roughly east-southeast and traveling towards the west-northwest. And it was lit. There were two white lights and one strobing red light, strobing at a rate faster than you would associate with normal aviation traffic. The object was moving very slowly. The word I would use to describe its movement was more floating. Certainly it was going at a rate that would not sustain conventional aircraft in flight. There just wouldn't be enough lift at that speed. So it was floating, and it literally floated right across the, or very nearly across the top of my car, just a little off to the driver's side. And I'll tell you, the sky was lit well enough that when I looked up at it, I was able to discern the substance of it. And it was black and solid and triangular. And it moved out and across my area very slowly, floated out across, and continued to float in a west-northwesterly direction until I could see it literally going across the entire valley, and I was able to keep sight of it for, oh, I don't know, maybe as much as three or four minutes somewhere in there, and then I finally lost sight of it. So I have absolutely no idea what I saw, except that it was large. It was precisely as I described to you. It wasn't a guess. It was not an indistinct light. This was, without question, a craft. The question is, was it a craft that our military has, that we don't know that they have? Or was it from someplace else? I don't know. I would suspect the first before the second, but certainly either one is possible. So that was my experience. I'm 48 years old. I've never seen one of these things before. I didn't think I ever would see one, but I did. My wife was witness as well. I actually put her on the air the other morning for about 30 seconds just because I didn't want to be out there twisting slowly in the breeze by myself. And I'm still thinking about all this. So there it is. For what it is, for what it's worth, that's my story, and I swear to you, it is true. John Lear. John Lear is an airline captain. John has flown 160 different types of aircraft in over 50 different countries in all types of flying. Experimental test flying, production test flying, airline passenger flying, cargo hauling, movie work, stunt flying, aircraft ferrying, airdropping missions, racing, and secret missions of all kinds. Lear held 18 world speed records in the Learjet, including speed around the world, and holds the most FAA airman certificates issued to a single individual, which include the airline transport rating, flight instructor, ground instructor, navigator, flight engineer, flight dispatcher, airframe, and power plant mechanic, control tower operator, and parachute rigger. He's been a commercial pilot for 30 years and has been flying for 35. He holds the Professional Air Traffic Controllers Award for Outstanding Airmanship, presented in 1968. He's flown missions worldwide for various government agencies, flew in Southeast Asia between 1967 and 73, and has flown extensively in Europe, the Middle East, Afghanistan, the Far East, and Africa. As a non-sked pilot, he has over 16,000 hours of flight time, of which over 12,000 hours are in jets. Lear's father, of course, was William P. Lear, Sr., who not only helped develop the first car radio, the 8-track stereo, the automatic pilot for fighter aircraft, but who developed the Learjet, one of the first and most successful of all business jet aircraft. Lear studied industrial design at the Art Center College in Los Angeles and was a state Senate candidate in Nevada in 1980. He's written extensively about airplanes and other subjects and was Middle East correspondent for Combat Illustrated between 1975 and 1977 while stationed in Beirut. He is an amateur photographer and astronomer and has won several photography awards for pictures taken during his worldwide travels. In the early 70s, Lear owned and skippered the 12-meter America's Cup boat Soliloquy out of Marina del Rey. Lear's interest in UFOs began after reading Bud Hopkins' book, Missing Time, and then a chance encounter with a U.S. Air Force pilot who was at a base in England where an extraterrestrial craft landed in December of 1980. Ladies and gentlemen, John Lear. Good morning, John.
1: All right, how you doing?
0: Good to have you back.
1: Thank you.
0: I don't know where to start, John, except I'm sure you were listening and heard what I had to say. That is exactly as my experience occurred. I never thought I'd have one, John.
1: No.
0: And it's still... I've been very thoughtful about it ever since. The audience has helped because they've kept talking about it, but it's just preying on my mind. Any idea what I saw?
1: Well, if I had to guess, based on all the stories I've heard, I would say that it's an A-12 Avenger.
0: Okay, one other fact, John, that I did leave out, and that was that it was very still. I've said on the air you could hear a cricket a quarter mile away, and that was the case. It was very quiet, and as close as this doggone thing was to me, John, it did not make a sound.
1: No.
0: Not a sound. I mean, what kind of A-12 Avenger, what is that?
1: We have some very, very quiet airplanes, and like I say, I'm not saying what it was, just what I think it was. The A-12 Avenger is the airplane that was canceled. It was the Navy fighter bomber that was canceled about a year ago by the Pentagon because of cost overruns. was being built by General Dynamics and McDonnell Douglas. And what happened is when the funds were withdrawn for this thing, unbeknownst to the public and everybody else, there was about 10 to 13 of this craft already in various stages of construction, most of them already built. So when they withdrew the funds to this craft, they asked Lockheed to get it in the air, and they took these, it was about 10 to 13 airplanes, and worked on them. What they had to do is, these were Navy airplanes, ostensibly for a carrier, and they had to, one of the overweight mechanisms was the wing folding mechanism, and there's some other things in it, and put engines in them and started flying it. And they're extremely, extremely quiet. And they're the ones that are flying around. Now, one of the reasons why I say this is because if it had been anything strange, like something extraterrestrial, it's possible that it would have canceled your or put out your headlights or your engine or something like that, which is usually the way. Also, there wouldn't have been the white lights on it, possibly the red light, but I don't know if anybody has seen a saucer with a flashing red light, no matter what.
0: Okay, one other aspect it had, John, was it was flying too slow to be sustained in flight aerodynamically, as I understand it. I mean, it was, John, it was floating.
1: Yeah. Yeah, now that's the one thing, because the conventional craft do need lift. And although the Delta platform does create quite a bit of lift, it does need a little bit of speed. So since I wasn't there and I don't know, I didn't see it, I'm not sure what it was. But it sure sounds like these A-12 Avengers. You know, one of the things they do, and I say they, is we, the public, don't get to know all those secrets. So one of the things they do is they play little tricks on us. They find out what we're doing, what the important people are doing, what Art Bell is doing on Sunday night, and fly out and intercept him and fly over him and get him to say that he saw an extraterrestrial craft. And then,
0: oh no, but Art Bell's not said that.
1: And then when they're in the briefing room, they say, "Hey man, guess what? Art Bell said he saw me flying. I guess I'm an alien, huh?" And,
0: yeah.
1: And that's their little joke that they play on the public. So I'm not saying that happened, but that's the little things that they like to do.
0: John, my guess would have to be, I said it earlier in the week, if somebody pressed me against the wall and said, "We want your best guess and out with it now or we're punching you," I'd have had to say I thought that it might be some sort of military secret aircraft. That is my first guess. And there was nothing about it that would suggest, except that it's like it performed as nothing, John, I've ever seen or that I've understood on Earth could fly in the air. Too slow, too quiet, too close. It was so close. That was the thing about it, John. I could see all the substance of it. Not details, no windows, no markings, nothing like that. But I saw the black craft come over. You know, it was dark black, and the sky was lighter because it was near a full moon.
1: Oh. Well, that's one thing that doesn't make sense, is they don't like to fly those things on any night when there's any kind of a moon, because it does let people see what they are. Also, the engines that we have, that even though our technology base is about 30 years ahead of where the public thinks it is, we're kind of strapped to turbine and fan jet engines, and they do make some sound. So being that low and that close, it would seem that they would make a noise. But
0: it's just,
1: I'm gonna have to stick with that it's a craft of ours. There's a lot of things they have. There's probably 5 or 6 airplanes that they have that the public doesn't know anything about. For instance, the F-19, which was built right along on the same assembly line as the F-117A, has been flying around for almost 12 years now. It's a Navy fighter with a delta wing platform, very, very strange-looking aircraft, and the public doesn't know anything about that.
0: Frankly, John, I had not heard that many reports of triangular UFOs. I thought mine was unique, and I came on the air and reported it, and all of a sudden people started sending me newspaper articles and reports of triangular objects sighted up in the state of Washington, and on and on and on. My fax machine lit up. And so apparently there have been, and so did my telephone, so there have been quite a few sightings of that sort, and you would attribute most of them, do you think, John, to experimental U.S. aircraft?
1: No, some of them.
0: Some of them. some of them. Are there any substantial reports that you know of, John, of alien craft or craft that appeared to be alien that were triangular?
1: No, not that I've heard. They're mostly the flying wing type, huge flying wings, or circular craft. But I haven't heard too much of the triangular type being what we think of as extraterrestrial.
0: All right. There was a program on Fox last night that I fortunately know that you saw because I called you. And as a matter of fact, my boss called me and said, hey, it's on. I switched over and I caught it. And the whole cast of characters was there. Linda Howe, she's on my Sunday Area 2000 show. George Knapp, same deal. Stanton Friedman, I noticed. Bob Lazar. There was a picture there of S-12 that was attributed to you. So the whole cast of characters, Bud Hopkins and on and on and on, all of them were on. It was an excellent show. What did you think of it?
1: I thought it was very interesting. It's about 2 or 3 years old, and I remember when Sightings did that program. It was one of their first ones. They did do the interview with Bob Lazar, which was very interesting. And, of course, George Knapp and Linda Howe were on there. You know, George, when I first went on George Knapp's program on the record in 1987, you know, I clearly remember him very, very skeptical. You know, geez, John, you know, this is kind of hard to believe, you know, extraterrestrial craft at the test site. And
0: yeah.
1: After a couple of years, he went, you know, got pretty involved in the research and then did those very, very well done
0: best evidence
1: programs
0: shows.
1: That he did, the UFO
0: best evidence.
1: And now he's out on the road. He does almost every UFO lecture on the lecture beat that there is.
0: Right.
1: And he doesn't. It seems as though he remembers, you know, himself initiating the investigation into UFOs, but he doesn't remember that you know, that I was on his program and I, you know, originally started. Not that I care one way or the other, but it would be nice for him to say once in a while, you know, John Lear was the one that originally piqued my interest and did the initial investigation on them.
0: Oh, John, I would say you are the great granddaddy of researchers in the UFO field.
1: Well, there was a lot of people before me, but as far as George Knapp is concerned, it would be nice for once in a while for him to say, you know, John Lear was the.
0: Well, he may, John. What he may feel is, you know, he was a mainline sort of journalist, and he may feel that he was one of the first mainline journalists to really turn his head to this whole affair, and that may be fair to say.
1: Yeah, that's right.
0: The other thing that I found significant that he said was that he investigated the mob, you know, here in Las Vegas for years and years and years. And the fear associated with investigating the mob, according to him, was almost nothing compared to the fear generated by the investigation of this UFO phenomenon.
1: Yeah, that's probably true.
0: You concur with that, huh?
1: Yes. I never investigated the mob, but I knew Ned Day very well, and he's the one that gave George most of his contacts.
0: Mm-hmm. Oh, I'm sure that would be so. But nevertheless, that's quite a statement to make, that the fear associated with this ultimately is even bigger than the fear associated with investigating the mob. John, we're going to take a break here at the bottom of the hour, and we'll come back and get into all of this a little deeper. Stay right where you are.
1: Great, okay.
0: You're listening to Coast AM from Las Vegas. My guest is John Lear, subject UFOs. More in a moment. Here is my guest. Standard warning, if this kind of program disturbs you, by all means, take a hike. Turn your radio off and come back another day. And this does disturb and upset some people. It's a very sensitive topic. It's about UFOs, unidentified flying objects, or as some people call them, identified flying objects, and I think John is one of those. I just had an interesting call. John, I just had a call off the air from a source that I trust who said, Art, Area 22, and I don't have any idea what that is, and the old Area S4 or the area up right up around S4 or above S4 is now occupied by the Navy.
1: Well, it was always occupied by the Navy. As a matter of fact, that's where Lazar's checks came from, was Department of Naval Intelligence. As a matter of fact, the Navy has always been ahead of all of these projects. They've just used the U.S. Air Force as the whipping boy. When the Air Force recovered the saucers, the first ones in 1947, in fact, Admiral Hillenkoetter was appointed head of MJ-12, and the Navy took control of the whole program and always have been in charge of this program. They were head of both what is known old as Area 51, referred to as the Box, and S-4, which is near Papoose Lake, in charge of that.
0: All right. John, we have many new affiliate radio stations here on the network since you've last been on. So a lot of people really don't know a whole lot about you one way or the other. I read your bio at the beginning, but they don't know a whole lot about you, and there is quite a story. So briefly, John, I'll tell you, as I saw this thing, when I saw this thing last Sunday, I had a full day to think about whether I really wanted to come on the air and talk about it or not, and I went back and forth arguing with myself during that period, trying to decide whether I would publicly admit this, and I'm still not fully certain I did the right thing, because I've taken some heat because of it, John. So then this is what I'm relating to your decision, working for a commercial airline company, coming out publicly with all of this UFO business. You might give my audience a little history about what happened when you did that.
1: Well, I got interested in UFOs, so to speak. I kind of had a little bit of interest because my dad was... used to talk about it quite a bit, but I wasn't all that interested until 1985 when I ran into a friend who I knew in Laos. I flew over in Southeast Asia for about 6 or 7 years. This guy was one of the guys that flew in one of the covert programs over there called the Steve Canyon program. He was a Raven, for those of you who know who Ravens were. Anyway, many years later, he came to Nellis Air Force Base, transferring into the Guard, the Air Force Guard. Mm-hmm. And he gave me a call, came up to the house, and we were talking about one thing and another, and I asked him where all he'd been based. And one of the places he mentioned was Bentwaters. And Bentwaters is a United States Air Force base in England, about 70 miles northwest of London. And most pilots have heard about a saucer that supposedly landed in December of 1980. And when he said Bentwaters, I said, oh, that's supposedly where that saucer landed. And he said, no, John, not supposedly, it did. He said, I didn't see it because I was confined to quarters, but I talked to the guys who did. And if you ever run into them, you know, just ask them about it. And he gave me their names. One was General Gordon Williams. One was Major Ted Conrad. Another was Lieutenant Colonel Chuck Hald. And although I didn't run into those guys, I ran into other people who were who had been there and had seen the saucer and the three aliens get out and walk up to General Gordon Williams. Well, anyway, this set me on a investigation. I thought I knew a lot about secret and covert programs, and it's been, you know, one of my big interests is figuring out what's really going on. And so I, you know, checked around for about 2 years, writing letters and talking to people, and came up with the astounding revelation that yes, it was true, there were UFOs, that our government was dealing with extraterrestrials unbeknownst to almost 100% of the public, and that it was real and going on. And for my efforts, there were several very nasty articles that were printed about me. I was called into the company that I worked for then. I was a senior captain with a major charter company located in the Midwest. And they called me in one day and they said, hey, is it true that you believe in flying saucers? I said, well, yeah, as a matter of fact, yes. And they said, why? And I gave them briefly what I just told you. And they said, well, we can't have any captains that, that believe in that flying for us. You're fired. And they took my ID and I was out the door in 20 minutes from a company that I'd worked for 10 years. So that certainly cost me dearly. I might say that I've flown some fun airplanes and had some fun after that, so it wasn't a total loss. I went on to fly the DC-8 for some different companies and really enjoyed myself, but that was basically what happened.
0: John, there have been a couple times during your long in investigative years when I know that you've sort of shut down. For a time, you did no interviews at all, and I think perhaps you did one during that period with me. Other than that, you shut down completely. And I wonder if that was a result of this kind of pressure, or you just felt you had gone as far as you could go, or got discouraged over the whole thing, or what led to that sort of shutdown for a while?
1: Well, what leads to that shutdown is it's so overwhelming, the truth of it all, the hugeness of it, the reality of it, when it hits you that it's all so real, sometimes you can't handle it. Like, there have been several people that I've talked to at the test site that have worked up there, and there's very, very few of them that are in to the extent where they know about the government's dealing with the extraterrestrials. They'll quit the program and they'll say, I don't want anything more to do with it. I don't want to hear about it. I don't want to see anything. I want to retire and live out my life in peace. It just becomes so overwhelming what's going on. And that's essentially what happened to me.
0: And yet you've come back.
1: Yeah, I come back because I get phone, you know, you're out of it for 2 or 3 months or 3 or 4 months, and then you kind of wonder what's going on. You make a call and you hear about some neat new thing that's going on.
0: And it pulls you right back into it.
1: Back into the deal, you know.
0: All right. I want to deal briefly with the cover-up aspect of it. Everybody thinks there is a cover-up. If indeed all this is going on, there has to be a cover-up. Timothy Good wrote Above Top Secret. The implication of it, and they covered it on the UFO report on Fox last night, a couple of presidents, people in high places, have tried to get this out, but even presidents, according to this report last night, have been denied, and actually requests denied. Whoever knows about all this is keeping it very, very close indeed if a president of the United States can't pry it loose.
1: Well, first of all, the president of the United States does not have a very high security clearance. He's an elected official, and the people who run this have a tremendous disdain for both elected and appointed officials. Those people aren't in office long enough, first of all, to be vetted to get a security clearance, and most of them are not in, so they don't get it. So one of the misconceptions that people have is they think that top secret is a big clearance. They'll say, well, I know so-and-so, Colonel so-and-so in the Air Force, and he had a top secret clearance, and he didn't know anything about UFOs. Well, I'll tell you something about clearances. Top secret is the absolute lowest you can get. Above top secret, there are 28 levels of what they call top secret crypto, and they're labeled top secret crypto 1 through 28. And then above that, there's 10 levels of clearances, each one higher than the other, that are names like Umbra and Ultra and Majestic, Majestic being the highest of all clearances. The President of the United States holds around, not exactly, but around Top Secret Crypto 17. They tell him basically what he needs to know. The President of the United States makes decisions on information that is fed to him by the CIA and NSA, DIA, and various other groups. He doesn't look at raw data that comes in. He gets summaries of information, and those people just feed him the information that they want him to make decisions on, and that's the only information he gets. He really doesn't have a need to know all this stuff, although as far as the extraterrestrials and UFOs, they tell him a little bit. They say, yeah, we have some saucers, and yes, we have some dealings, but that's about it. So basically, that's how it goes. The President of the United States does not have a need to know to run the day-to-day stuff. He's merely a figurehead as far as running our country.
0: All right, this implies then an ongoing, literally, I guess, I hate to use the phrase because it's such a catchphrase, but a secret government, a government that transcends presidential administrations that come and go and holds some very important information always to itself. About right?
1: Certainly, and that was set up by President Truman in 1947. It was called the MJ-12. He initially appointed the 12 persons that were part of that secret government. They were various intelligence, military, and scientific personnel to basically study the recovered saucer and the implications of it. And then when Eisenhower was elected in 1952, he felt that the secret was so important that he gave the...

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1: Good morning, everybody. Welcome into, or back into, Coast to Coast AM. From the Kingdom of Nye, the high desert, and the great American Southwest, this is what you've been waiting for. Had to track him down all the way back east, all the way to Atlanta, Georgia. A man who had been in Arizona and moved back east. A man whose name is Al Bielek. A man who says he was part of the Philadelphia experiment. And there's been a movie about it. There's been articles written about it. People have talked about it for years. It was an effort to make a ship, the USS Eldridge, invisible. An experiment that went tragically wrong. And there's a lot more to it than just that. There are many details. And here's the man with him, all the way back to Atlanta, Georgia now. And I hope, if everything's right, Al Bielek. Al, good morning.
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1: Good morning, everybody. Welcome into or back into Coast to Coast AM from the Kingdom of Nye, the high desert, and the great American Southwest. This is what you've been waiting for. Had to track him down all the way back east, all the way to Atlanta, Georgia. A man who had been in Arizona and moved back east.

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And if you've never called the show, try the first-time caller line at area code 702-727-1222. Anybody east of the Rocky Mountains can use the first-time caller line at area code 702-727-1222. 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

0: From the high desert in the great American Southwest, I bid you good evening or good morning, depending on where you are, and welcome to another edition of Coast to Coast AM/PM, that hour that's kind of in the twilight zone, at least here on the West Coast. Good morning, everybody. I think you're going to find this a fascinating program this morning. Let me give you a little bit of background, tell you how this happened. You're about to hear from somebody you've never heard from before. And here's why. A neighbor of mine here in Little Pahrump, Nevada, said, "Hey, Art, I've got a map I think you'd be interested in. And it shows what a future America is going to look like. And it's called I Am America." And he brought it over, and it's, two and a half feet by probably 2.5 feet or a little more. A big map. It's a big map. And in a lot of ways, it's kind of a worrisome map. Or maybe not. We'll find out about more of that from Lori here in a moment. Her name is Lori Toy. And one of the most worrisome, immediately noticed things, as far as I was concerned, is that I'm not on the map. When I say I'm not on the map, I mean Nevada, for the most part. About 95% of it appears not to be on the map. And, in fact, a great deal of what's west of the U.S. Rocky Mountains appears not to be on the map. A good healthy portion of Middle America seems to be a river. In other words, these are massive earth changes. And here's a little piece of literature that came with the map. It says, "This map was inspired by a dream received in 1983 by a young mother of three children. In this dream, Lori Adele, I believe it is, Toy, met four Tibetan masters who spoke about the prophecy of earth change and unrolled the first original earth changes map. It was a dream that was mystifying and startling, but promised a future of positive change. In 1988, Lori had received more earth changes information and, captivated by the stunning detail, compiled these prophecies into the I Am America map of earth changes. Supported by a team of local friends, a full-scale model of the earth changes map was built. Then she began to talk to groups about her experience and the prophecies from the Ascended Masters. In May of 1989, 1,000 free copies of the prophetic map were sent to New Age centers and publications across the United States. A lot of people might view this as just a money-making gimmick that is here to sell and exploit fear, money. Encouraged to continue, though, to release the material to the public, Lori struggled personally with the ethics that this Earth Changes material would be either misinterpreted or misrepresented. Beloved Sandana, I believe it is, I'm sure I'm going to get corrected on that, sponsor of the project, repeated, quote, "Send this message to the Earth with love." So, she listed her home with a local realtor, sold her house. She committed to sharing the I Am America map with the rest of the world. Her home sold in 2 hours. And the first 1,000 posters of the map were printed. Now you're going to hear about it. Let's go down to Arizona and find out what in the world this is all about. And so here from Arizona, we'll find out where is Lori Toy. Lori, hi.
1: Hi, Art.
0: Hi. Lori, where are you in Arizona?
1: We're in Payson, Arizona, which is right in the middle of the state.
0: Okay.

0: All of this came to you in a dream, Lori?
1: Yeah. Boy, it was a pretty surprising experience. real surprising for me. At that time, I was living on a farm, a farm wife, three children in diapers. So you can imagine how I

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And if you've never called the show, try the first-time caller line at area code 702-727-1222. 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

From the high desert and the great American Southwest, I bid you good evening or good morning, depending on where you are, and welcome to another edition of Coast to Coast AM PM, that hour that's kind of in the twilight zone, at least here on the West Coast. Good morning, everybody. I think you're going to find this a fascinating program this morning. Let me give you a little bit of background, tell you how this happened. You're about to hear from somebody you've never heard from before. And here's why. A neighbor of mine here in Little Pahrump, Nevada, said, "Hey, Art, I've got a map I think you'd be interested in. And it shows what a future America is going to look like. And it's called I Am America." And he brought it over, and it's, two and a half feet by probably 2.5 feet or a little more. A big map. It's a big map. And in a lot of ways, it's kind of a worrisome map. Or maybe not. We'll find out about more of that from Lori here in a moment. Her name is Lori Toy. And one of the most worrisome, immediately noticed things, as far as I was concerned, is that I'm not on the map. When I say I'm not on the map, I mean Nevada, for the most part. About 95% of it appears not to be on the map. And, in fact, a great deal of what's west of the U.S. Rocky Mountains appears not to be on the map. A good healthy portion of Middle America seems to be a river. In other words, these are massive Earth changes. And here's a little piece of literature that came with the map. It says, "This map was inspired by a dream received in 1983 by a young mother of three children. In this dream, Lori Adele, I believe it is, Toy, met four Tibetan masters who spoke about the prophecy of Earth change and unrolled the first original Earth changes map. It was a dream that was mystifying and startling, but promised a future of positive change. In 1988, Lori had received more Earth changes

0: In May of 1989, 1,000 free copies of the prophetic map were sent to New Age centers and publications across the United States. A lot of people might view this as just a money-making gimmick that is here to sell and exploit fear, money. Encouraged to continue, though, to release the material to the public, Lori struggled personally with the ethics that this Earth Changes material would be either misinterpreted or misrepresented. Beloved Sandana, I believe it is, I'm sure I'm going to get corrected on that, sponsor of the project, repeated, quote, "Send this message to the Earth with love." So, she listed her home with a local realtor, sold her house. She committed to sharing the I Am America map with the rest of the world. Her home sold in 2 hours, and the first 1,000 posters of the map were printed. Now you're going to hear about it. Let's go down to Arizona and find out what in the world this is all about. And so here from Arizona, we'll find out where is Lori Toy. Lori, hi.
1: Hi, Art.
0: Hi. Lori, where are you in Arizona?
1: We're in Payson, Arizona, which is right in the middle of the state.
0: Okay. All of this came to you in a dream, Lori?
1: Yeah. Boy, it was a pretty surprising experience. real surprising for me. At that time, I was living on a farm, a farm wife, 3 children in diapers. So you can imagine how I felt having a dream of such a tremendous scope. I mean, you look at something like that and you think, boy, am I folding too many diapers?
0: Yeah.
1: But this, it's really interesting, the evolution of the story, how it kind of came into fruition and how we work at it and with it now. I don't know, Art, you know, how you feel about this, but a lot of times we talk about having many lifetimes in lifetimes.
0: Sure.
1: And I know, for instance, I can point out about 4 different lifetimes I've experienced even up to this time.
0: Are you talking about lifetimes within this lifetime?
1: Yeah, within this lifetime. You know, like I have a lifetime, up to high school. I have a lifetime that was in college.
0: Oh, well, of course
1: I know what you mean.
0: Yes.
1: That was this farm wife when I received this dream. Then I had a lifetime working at my own magazine, which I published and taught me a lot about doing projects of this nature. And now I have this lifetime working with Earth Changes. And I've spent the last 6 years of my life dedicated to working with these prophecies and working to develop a real broad-based understanding of what this type of experience is about, what it means, and the potential that it can unleash for all of us.
0: Lori, why do you think that what you had was not just that, a dream, fantasy, not reality? Why do you think it was instead prophecy?
1: It was different.
0: In what way?
1: I had full consciousness. I don't know if you've had this experience or not, but I've had this. It doesn't happen a lot, but it does happen.
0: Well, wait a minute. Were you asleep at night when you had this dream, or was this a daytime occurrence?
1: I was asleep at night, and then I had this experience that was real. And what happened in the dream, or what I would call now a vision,
0: mm-hmm.
1: as I've studied these things, I've learned there's a big difference between a dream and a vision.
0: Right.
1: And this map was unrolled in front of me, surrounded by what I came to understand later were 4 Tibetan masters, and they revealed this new map of the United States. But it wasn't later until 1988 that I began to, in a sense, unravel the mysteries that were contained in that map. The dream was a very profound experience for me. It reoccurred for 3 months.
0: Oh, boy.
1: I remember even talking to a friend about it, and I said, you know, this is so unusual because I keep on having this dream.
0: Mm-hmm.
1: And she says, well, you know, a lot of the ancient prophecies spoke about a time when the earth would change, and I've studied them a little bit. And she says, Lori, don't worry about it. This is a good thing that's happening, because this is going to be a time not only where the earth will change,

0: because of that, people will change and will have what they call a golden age. And I thought, well, that's kind of interesting. But you know how everything is sort of a point of departure in life.
1: Sure.
0: And that dream was a point of departure for me.
1: Well, what unnerved me, Lori, was looking at this map. We discussed for just a moment before airtime the ancient prophecies business on NBC. You saw that?
0: Uh-huh. Yeah, I saw part of it. I didn't see all of it.
1: Okay, well,
0: at the tail end.
1: Yeah, a lot of the prophecy regarding Earth change paralleled exactly what I see on this map, and that unnerved me a little bit.
0: Mm-hmm.
1: How detailed were your dreams?
0: Very detailed. And, in fact, later on in 1988, when we worked to compile all the information through the process of meditation and channeling, people were just amazed because they said, this is the most detailed information we have ever seen brought forth in this manner. And it surprised me, too. In fact, at that time, I was living in a small town in northern Idaho.
1: Mm-hmm.
0: I worked locally, had a small graphic design and advertising agency. I was well known in the local region, and I didn't want anyone to know what I was doing because this was something they call quote unquote kooky and weird. But it was really funny because it was almost like there was a force supporting this information to be heard, almost like a series of hands, like I was walking on, you know, effortlessly, leading for this thing. And it had its own energy, is what I'm saying. It was just incredible. Doors opened effortlessly. For instance, when I made the commitment for the map to be published, my house, it really did. It sold in 2 hours.
1: 2 hours.
0: 2 hours, market value.
1: Huh.
0: It was like this was something that was very critical and urgent, and the time was now.
1: Listen, Lori, I'm going to say something here. If my wife came to me and said, listen, I've had some dreams, I need to publish this map, we need to sell the house, I'd say, hon, sit down, we need to have a real serious talk here.
0: I can understand. I can really understand. I did not even, I didn't tell my close friends. I did not tell my parents. I can appreciate what you're saying. And I came from a pretty professional background. It wasn't as if this wasn't something that I thought about before I did this, because I realized when you put this type of information out, there's a responsibility that goes with it. But I remember talking to a really good friend before we put the information out, and she said, you know, Lori, you just don't know yet where this is going to lead, but I do feel where it will lead is a good place.
1: You were instructed to give this information out, am I correct?
0: I was instructed, and I was told to send this message to the earth with love. And that is the foundation and the mission that we carry out here at I Am America, is we work to find a way to language this work always with love, removing the fear and showing the mystical journey that is contained in all of these prophecies. And they're very full. And probably by the end of this night, if the listeners out there will hang with us, they'll feel very well fed.
1: Well, all right. How can you be sure these changes are positive? I mean, from my point of view, for example, here in Nevada, I don't feel very positive about it. I'm to be in the Bay of Harmony.
0: Yeah. You know, when I first worked with this map, I thought literally this was going to happen. I was really afraid, and I thought, oh my gosh, I've got to warn people. That was my consciousness when I first started working with it. And who wouldn't think that?
1: Right.
0: Who would not think that? So after I got the first 1,000 copies of this map printed, I loaded them up in the back of my little four-door car, drove down to California, and I started selling these to bookstores
1: mm-hmm.
0: all up and down the coastline. It was like I had a bird. burn in me that I had to get out there and warn these people. And I stayed probably in that flow for about a year and a half to 2 years. And then I started noticing a shift happening with me, a consciousness shift, almost a transformational thing was happening with me, myself. And it's like information would come to me effortlessly, what I would call synchronicities. You know, how things just sort of happen.
1: Lori, are you sure that that wasn't just a protective action of your own brain? In other words,
0: No, I'm positive it was not, because it happened too frequently. Anyway, what happened for me is that I began to understand what prophecy is. That, of course, we were dealing with Earth changes material, but that this was a work of prophecy. And so I looked up the word prophecy and what prophecy means. And for anyone listening out there, if you really want to grow and take on a transformational journey, get yourself a very good dictionary, even dated past the 30s. Start looking up the meanings of words and what they say, because the spoken word's really powerful.
1: Mm-hmm.
0: So I looked at the word prophecy, and I'm going to give you the noun.
1: All right.
0: And this is what it means. The first definition is divinely inspired utterance. The second one, utterance under the inspiring influence of religious experience. Three, this is the one that I work with the most, inspired declaration or revelation of the divine will, including moral teaching by warning, consoling, exhorting, giving an example of fellowship with God and the like. Prophecy is based upon a spiritual teaching, and it always has and always will be.
1: Is it from God, Lori?
0: Of course it's from God. Of course it's from God. But I know many people have a different idea of what God is. And I don't feel it's up to me to define that for them. I can only share my own experience.
1: Well, I will ask you because they will ask you. Is your God the God of the Bible? Is your God some variation?
0: God is everything to me. God is the one. Of course, that took a lot for me to get to that place that I could say that God is the one. But the best explanation I've ever heard that came the closest to languaging what God is, of course, I think it's even impossible to language. I heard this from Grandmother Twy, who is an elder of the Seneca tribe in Upper State New York, great Native American grandmother. And she said, it's the great inner self.
1: The great inner self.
0: The great inner self, that source that we all share.
1: All right, Lori, let's tell them about the map. Can you describe, do you have words, and I'm sure you must after all this time, to describe to those who cannot see it? It's a beautiful map, really beautiful.
0: Thank you.
1: But can you give a brief description of it so everybody understands roughly what we're talking about and the earth changes that are depicted here?
0: Okay, yes. And in fact, we have a video, too, out which would give in detail all the literal explanations of the prophecy. But basically, what you're looking at are major earth changes on the west coast of the United States.
1: Mm.
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The wild card direct lines are area code 702-727-1295. That number is 702-727-1295. And if you've never called the show, try the first-time caller line at area code 702-727-1222. Anybody east of the Rocky Mountains can use the first-time caller line.

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The wild card direct lines are area code 702-727-1295. That number is 702-727-1295. And if you've never called the show, try the first-time caller line at area code 702-727-1222. Anybody east of the Rocky Mountains can use the first-time caller line at area code 702-727-1222. 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

From the high desert in the great American Southwest, I bid you good evening or good morning, depending on where you are, and welcome to another edition of Coast to Coast AM/PM, that hour that's kind of in the twilight zone, at least here on the West Coast. Good morning, everybody. I think you're going to find this a fascinating program this morning. Let me give you a little bit of background, tell you how this happened. You're about to hear from somebody you've never heard from before. And here's why. A neighbor of mine here in Little Pahrump, Nevada, said, "Hey, Art, I've got a map I think you'd be interested in. And it shows what a future America is going to look like. And it's called I Am America." And he brought it over, and it's, two and a half feet by probably 2.5 feet or a little more. A big map. It's a big map. And in a lot of ways, it's kind of a worrisome map. Or maybe not. We'll find out about more of that from Lori here in a moment. Her name is Lori Toy. And one of the most worrisome, immediately noticed things, as far as I was concerned, is that I'm not on the map. When I say I'm not on the map, I mean Nevada, for the most part. About 95% of it appears not to be on the map. And, in fact, a great deal of what's west of the U.S. Rocky Mountains appears not to be on the map. A good healthy portion of Middle America seems to be a river. In other words, these are massive earth changes. And here's a little piece of literature that came with the map. It says, "This map was inspired by a dream received in 1983 by a young mother of three children. In this dream, Lori Adele, I believe it is, Toy, met four Tibetan masters who spoke about the prophecy of earth change and unrolled the first original earth changes map. It was a dream that was mystified."

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The wildcard direct lines are area code 702-727-1295. That number is 702-727-1295. And if you've never called the show, try the first-time caller line at area code 702-727-1222. Anybody east of the Rocky Mountains can use the first-time caller line at area code 702-727-1222. 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

from the high desert in the great American Southwest, I bid you good evening or good morning, depending on where you are, and welcome to another edition of Coast to Coast AM/PM, that hour that's kind of in the twilight zone, at least here on the West Coast. Good morning, everybody. I think you're going to find...

From the high desert and the great American Southwest, I bid you good evening or good morning, depending on where you are, and welcome to another edition of Coast to Coast AM/PM, that hour that's kind of in the twilight zone, at least here on the West Coast. Good morning, everybody. I think you're going to find this a fascinating program this morning. Let me give you a little bit of background, tell you how this happened. You're about to hear from somebody you've never heard from before. And here's why. A neighbor of mine here in Little Pahrump, Nevada, said, "Hey, Art, I've got a map I think you'd be interested in. And it shows what a future America is going to look like. And it's called I Am America." And he brought it over, and it's, two and a half feet by probably 2.5 feet or a little more. A big map. It's a big map. And in a lot of ways, it's kind of a worrisome map. Or maybe not. We'll find out about more of that from Lori here in a moment. Her name is Lori Toy. And one of the most worrisome, immediately noticed things, as far as I was concerned, is that I'm not on the map. When I say I'm not on the map, I mean Nevada, for the most part. About 95% of it appears not to be on the map. And, in fact, a great deal of what's west of the U.S. Rocky Mountains appears not to be on the map. A good healthy portion of Middle America seems to be a river. In other words, these are massive Earth changes. And here's a little piece of literature.

0: Coast, AM, PM. My guest is indeed from Islip, East Islip, New York, Preston Nichols. And, in effect, he's going to pick up where Al Bielek left off. And many of you are very familiar with the story of the Philadelphia Experiment and Al Bielek. Don't know a lot about Preston Nichols and the Montauk Project, but as you know, Al Bielek referred to it as part of the Philadelphia Experiment, so it's been a great curiosity for me and for many of you. And we are honored, therefore, to have Preston Nichols with us this evening. Let's go all the way to East Islip, New York. And Preston Nichols. Preston, are you there?
1: Yes, I'm here.
0: Well, welcome to the program.
1: Thank you. Pleasure is mine.
0: Preston, I don't have any sort of biographical sketch on you, so why don't you tell everybody who you are?
1: I'm essentially an electrical engineer, graduated from University of Tampa, attended Polytechnic.

0: Coast to Coast AM Archives. 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Please do not call.
1: From the high desert and the great American Southwest, I bid you good evening or good morning, whatever the case may be. And it varies across the time zones. So, hello there. How's that? Welcome to another edition of Coast to Coast AM/PM. My guest is indeed from Islip, East Islip, New York, Preston Nichols. And in effect, he's going to pick up where Al Bielek left off. And many of you are very familiar with the story of the Philadelphia Experiment and Al Bielek. Don't know a lot about Preston Nichols and the Montauk Project, but as you know, Al Bielek referred to it as part of the Philadelphia Experiment, so it's been a great curiosity for me and for many of you. And we are honored, therefore, to have Preston Nichols with us this evening. Let's go all the way to East Islip, New York, and Preston Nichols. Preston, are you there?
2: Yes, I'm here.
1: Well, welcome to the program.
2: Thank you. Pleasure is mine.
1: Preston, I don't have any sort of biographical sketch on you, so why don't you tell everybody who you are?
2: I'm essentially an electrical engineer, graduated from University of Tampa, attended the Polytechnic Institute of New York. I've worked in the military-industrial establishment for a number of years, worked on many secret projects, including the Montauk Project.
1: Okay, are you now, retired now?
2: I consider myself semi-retired. I've been forced to be semi-retired.
1: Okay.
2: I have my own business now.
1: You have your own business, all right.
2: Yeah.
1: You want to tell us what kind of business?
2: We do electronics manufacturing, small manufacturing, R&D work, testing. We do rebuilding of electronic equipment for the small industries on Long Island here.
1: Very good. All right, Preston, what in the world is the Montauk Project still going on?
2: Yes, it is.
1: It is?
2: Mm-hmm.
1: When did it begin, and what can you tell us about it?
2: Well, as far as we know, it traces back to about 1947 when they decided to restart the Philadelphia Experiment to find out what actually went wrong and why the people on the boat were not able to take the field. As we've all heard before, the Philadelphia Experiment is where they attempted to make a Navy ship radar invisible. They got total invisibility and the thing disappeared. They got sucked into a hole in hyperspace between 1943 and 1983. So what actually happened is they did a lot of R&D work. The project split into two. The engineering went to Los Alamos, we believe, and that's where they developed the stealth technology that's on the third level of the stealth aircraft these days. The other part of the project, which was the human factors project, went to Brookhaven National Laboratories, which was the largest human factors research in the United States. This is now about 1950, we believe. It joined what was known as the Phoenix Project, which was a very large, all-encompassing research project involving research into the human mind, the mind of man, starting back in World War I and World War II with propaganda, PA systems, leaflets dropping, this sort of thing. It evolved up through chemical research, drug research.
1: Hmm.
2: After they spun their wheels a lot of time out of Brookhaven Labs, they got the stealth technology user-friendly. That means human beings could take the field. I cannot go into what that's all about because I did sign security on that.
1: They made you sign a paper.
2: Mm-hmm. Well, when you get employment, anything that they have you sign, it would be illegal and jail time to talk about. You'd be convicted of espionage.
1: That's right.
2: See, on the Montauk Project, they use different methods of security, which we can get into a little later, where I never signed for it.
1: So there will be some of it that you can talk about.
2: Yeah, the Montauk Project I can talk of, because that I never signed for. In fact, officially, I never existed on that project.

0: Well, all right. Let's back up a little bit. I'm sure that you've heard Al Bielek's description of the Philadelphia experiment.
1: Yes, I have many times.
0: Do you agree with or quarrel with it, or do you think it's accurate, or do you know of any inaccuracies or anything you'd like to correct about what he said about it?
1: Well, essentially, what he's saying is very controversial. I believe there are many different tests of radar invisibility, total invisibility, that the government research did attempt in World War II, and he's reporting on one test. If you read the popular Bill Moore book, Bill Moore compiled all sorts of information, which was on a number of different kinds of tests, different kinds of procedures used. This is why the book is somewhat confusing. Al is speaking essentially from personal experience, excuse me, in talking with a lot of other people that he's come across, just as I've come across people. The Philadelphia experiment did happen. It was definitely a high-energy physics project. There is other information coming to surface saying that Nikola Tesla had a input to it in the beginning.
0: Correct.
1: And, Dr. John Eric von Neumann definitely did work on it. He himself told me that. And I think Al's idea of what happened on the boat, excuse me, it was pretty much correct, because also I've had the same idea from other witnesses, like Duncan Cameron, who was also on the boat with Al.
0: So I
1: don't have any quarrels with Al.
0: So then you think the story is essentially correct?
1: It's essentially correct. I think he may have missed some items and some of the points.
0: One thing that that I've found, as I've interviewed a lot of people who talk about time travel, talk about alien spacecraft and the way space might be warped and the way it might be jumped across, in fact, and the technologies that they're talking about are strikingly similar to the one that Al Bielek told us about.
1: Well, again, we're discussing here what happened when you pulse a magnetic field to extremely strong levels. It's well known in the quantum physics world that if you pulse a magnetic field beyond, I believe it's 1,000 Tesla field strength, it is highly possible to bend space and time. Now, if you can control this, it is theoretically possible to gain control of space and the time continuum, which would lead to the ideas that all this stuff you hear coming out of the UFO legends has some scientific basis behind it. Although a lot of your physicists will not accept the idea that there are parallel multiple realities, but your quantum physics is beginning to accept that idea at this point, and a lot of them always have.
0: What was the mission of the Montauk Project? What was the what were they trying to do, accomplish? What was the central theme?
1: Well, after the stealth technology was developed, it was suggested that this is the first time we have definite evidence that the mind of man is sensitive to electromagnetic fields. Let's research this further and develop population control. We can weaponize this thing as to make the enemy surrender. And, you know, I'm sure the possibilities are mind-boggling at this point. Congress said, no, we don't want this. This is mind control. This is too politically active. They were setting up to research literally mind control technologies. They went to the military and said, would you be interested in this kind of a weapon? Of course, this is every tactician's dream. So the military said, yes, we are, and they gave them the old Montauk Air Force Station, which is only about 40 miles away from Brookhaven Labs, mm-hmm. that they can do this stuff in secrecy and not be under the watchful eye of the congressional committees.
0: Well, when you say mind control, what exactly were they able to do to a person?
1: Well, they were able to essentially inject a thought into a person's mind, make them believe it's his own thought, and control what you're thinking, and therefore have some effect on what you're doing. They could literally read out what you're thinking. They could modify your thought patterns.
0: Oh. What?
1: And this was done at a distance using radio waves.
0: At a distance using radio waves.
1: That's what this whole thing was about. Remember, it started by studying the effects of electromagnetics on human beings in the
0: right.
1: cell technology. And it evolved into this device that could literally reach into a person's mind.
0: At a distance?
1: At a distance.
0: And
1: up to about thousands of miles. We're not sure exactly how far it was.
0: All right, Preston, I want you to hold on for a moment. We're going to take a break here.
1: Okay.
0: All right, you said you can't talk about the technical aspects of whatever allowed, the biologically friendly fields to be applied.
1: Mm-hmm.
0: But can you talk about the technology that allows mind control, or is that one
1: yes,
0: and the same?
1: Yes, because I did not sign for that. They use mind control to make anyone that worked on the project forget what they did.
0: Well, all right. What technology is behind that? I know radio waves, but radio waves generally are totally harmless and without effect to biological entities. They're all around us.
1: Well, this, as you've probably been reaching, this is coming up to a lot of debate at this point, exactly how harmless are these electromagnetic waves.
0: That's true.
1: Most of our waves that we do deal with in our environment are what we call continuous waves, CW, like coming out of your radio transmitter.
0: Right.
1: Human beings are sensitive to pulsed waves, fast on and off, semi-random fractal-based type modulations in pulse form. They use pulse frequency and pulse amplitude. It's a very, very specialized form of modulation resembling some very modern chirp-type radar signals.
0: All right, so it's a true pulse then. It's not just a pulse modulation?
1: It's a true pulse. It's a frequency-hopping pulse.
0: Frequency-hopping?
1: Yes, it goes from frequency to frequency to frequency. If you tune in on a radio receiver, it just sounds like a crack at a particular frequency. Then it goes to another frequency, you got another crack, and it hops around from frequency to frequency. Montauk had about 20 different frequencies. They hopped between 420 and 460 megahertz.
0: 420 and 460 again. That's interesting.
1: Yeah.
0: The Russians are using something or another that we call the woodpecker.
1: Well, that's down at HF.
0: That's HF, is correct.
1: Right.
0: But, and so
1: that's the same, similar type of modulation scheme.
0: Is it?
1: Again, it's a pulse with a chirp inside the pulse.
0: Oh.
1: I've looked at the Russian woodpecker. In fact, we have what we call over-the-horizon radar here, which looks almost identical but much more sophisticated. And when that first appeared on the air, I called the FCC and asked them what it was, and they said it was the American version. It was the American over-the-horizon radar. And I said, oh, you mean like the Russian woodpecker? And he said, yeah, it's our version of the woodpecker.
0: I see. And so you're saying that with the right kind of pulse in the right frequency range.
1: Not the frequency range, how you hop from frequency to frequency. So remember, you're building essentially a hologram, a holographic type information packet out of delta frequency information and delta amplitude information and delta phase. Of course, phase and frequency is the same. Remember, you're dealing here with very fast deltas. You have to integrate this into essentially a random ordered white noise pattern built very much on fractals.
0: All right. Let's assume then that all of this, which is going to begin to get above some of their heads and perhaps mine as well, all of this would affect a biological entity.
1: It's a very unique type of radio signal.
0: The next question is, how would you make it specific to any particular biological entity, particularly
1: okay,
0: at a distance?
1: That is very interesting itself. See, at the Montauk Project, we use what we call a witness or a signature. A signature is a group of frequencies, an electromagnetic frequency transform, which represents a particular human being like a set of fingerprints. You will perceive a holographic thought with the signature, transmit the thought, and then, follow it with the signature. That signature would identify it as a person's particular thought. all you would have to do is identify the person's signature, and as the signal was being generated, it would be transmitted with that signature. Montauk essentially was what we like to call a mind amplifier.
0: So, yes, okay, I'm beginning to get it. So an individual then is required as part of the, in effect, the transmitted portion.
1: Yeah, the overall signal that was being transmitted was generated by a human being at Montauk.
0: Uh-huh.
1: They had a group of sensors that picked up his holographic thought pattern, processed it through a very large computer system, and then put it into a modified radar transmitter. And that's where I came into the picture, because I was the one that was in charge of modifying the radar transmitter.
0: Oh, that's incredible. Oh, I see. All right, so that's how you got into this.
1: Yeah.
0: You were
1: they
0: actually
1: essentially built a mind amplifier.
0: Yeah, I understand. A mind amplifier.
1: And
0: you
1: that led to all sorts of things, including mind control, precipitation of objects. You know, there were all sorts of things that were done from this.
0: Well, let's
1: say they were able to create an object out of the background ether. Because if a person sitting at the input of this could visualize that object in their artificial reality or virtual reality, this equipment had the capability of making it real. We're talking probably at least 100 million watts continuous, not pulse, power that they had out there. If the thing was modified to what's known as beam use, which had 100 megawatt continuous power.
0: Did it actually create an object, or did it create the vision of an object?
1: It could do either one, depending upon the fidelity of the transform being reproduced through the equipment. Like, you could picture, if your signal coming out of your transmitter was complete enough, it would be theoretically possible to recreate you at the other end. The reason you can't is, one, the receiver doesn't have enough power, then the information channel from the transmitter to the receiver is nowhere near high enough fidelity in the other dimensions and realities required to do it. This is what we tried to do at Montauk, was bring up this fidelity factor of broadcast.
0: What could you get an individual to do? You say you could put an idea in an individual's mind. How much power of suggestion could you accomplish
1: that? Okay, I really don't know, because that's the logistics of the project. And remember, the information was very compartmentalized. Now, legend, this is reports from people who I've spoken to, told me that they can get a person to do almost anything they want. This is the way it was put. That almost the sky was the limit.
0: God, that's incredible. You know,
1: they wanted to program somebody to be an assassin.
0: Preston, is time travel possible?
1: Well, the thing you have to keep in mind is, if you go into pure metaphysics, the non-physical mind is a ripple or a transform or a form on the space-time continuum. If you're going to get your way into the non-physical mind, you got to generate a time wave, which is like a warping or a repetitive bending of the time function. Now, if you could get into this, you have the remnants of a time machine. Now, I know when things were being created out of real time, what I mean is when the concentration would be at 3 o'clock in the afternoon and the object would appear early or after that time, they got very excited, shut the project down for a couple of months and sent us all back to school to learn about time. I know they were interested in time manipulation, but of course, who wouldn't be?
0: Yes.
1: Now, being that we're compartmentalized, I have no personal knowledge of how successful the time portal, per se, was. Again, people who had worked with the time portal

From the high desert and the great American Southwest, I bid you all good evening or good morning and welcome to Coast AM PM, the first or last hour as the case may be. Yes, as promised, Richard Hoagland is here. By the skin of his or our teeth, we just got him before showtime, and he'll be here in just a moment. And we'll be, he's, of course, author of Monuments of Mars, and an awful lot more these days, and he's got something to say about the moon. And so we'll be talking with Richard Hoagland in just a moment. First, a programming note, and I know a lot of you are going to jump up and down when you hear this, but beginning 1 week from this Sunday, the latest, the 56th affiliate for Dreamland,

0: discovered on a set of NASA images about 20 years ago, taken of the planet Mars by the unmanned Viking mission. And it's kind of the first extraterrestrial archaeological research project in history, I guess you could say.
1: Mm-hmm.
0: Before that, I was the head of astronomy departments at museums. I was at the Hayden Planetarium in New York. I've been a NASA consultant. I've been a consultant to Walter Cronkite at CBS News, science advisor at CNN. That basically covers it.
1: Very impressive credentials.
0: And last year, I cannot forget this, I was awarded the Engstrom Medal for Excellence in Science for the first time internationally by the Engstrom Institute.

0: extraterrestrial archaeological research project in history, I guess you could say.
1: Mm-hmm.
0: Before that, I was the head of astronomy departments at museums. I was at the Hayden Planetarium in New York. I've been a NASA consultant. I've been a consultant to Walter Cronkite at CBS News, science advisor at CNN. That basically covers it.
1: Very impressive credentials.
0: And last year, I cannot forget this, I was awarded the Engstrom Medal for Excellence in Science for the first time internationally by the Engstrom Institute in Stockholm, Sweden.
1: Very good. All right, Richard, I want you to answer a critic. I heard an earlier talk show host say that he regards this sort of thing as fantasy. When you encounter a critic like that, what do you say? I mean, besides your credentials, which are impeccable, what do you say to somebody who makes that kind of a charge?
0: Well, I point them toward the New York Times for July 20th, 1969, which finally apologized to Robert Goddard for calling him some 50 years before a fantasy visionary who was not grounded in science. Everyone who tries to do something that has never been done before is accused of being slightly, non-anchored in reality.
1: Whacked out.
0: And, you know, you just have to take that along with the rest, because ultimately it's the evidence which will prove you right or wrong. And, about 10 years ago when I began this, I wouldn't have given a prayer that we would be proven right maybe within my lifetime, because there were no missions going back to Mars. There was no general scientific consensus that there was any possibility of artifacts in the solar system. It was an extremely isolated position. Now we have, hundreds of scientists who have joined us in various ways. We've had peer review. We've been awarded medals. NASA has invited us 5 times. I've been asked to speak at the United Nations. I think the trend curve speaks for itself, Art.
1: I think you're right. It certainly does. And we'll leave that one right there. All right. Richard, I've got a computer, and recently I went up on America Online, got a gift reader, and got the gift pictures, several of them, of the monuments on Mars, of the face on Mars. And I've been looking very carefully, as best I can. Got a nice high-resolution monitor. I must tell you, that face looks like a face. Yeah, I mean, it really looks like a face, Richard. I don't know that I've got enough detail to see some of the other objects. I can see surrounding objects, but I don't know that I can make out, with the detail of the picture I have, enough detail to call them any specific structures.
0: Okay.
1: Are they harder to... in other words, how do you come up with that? Obviously, you've got more sophisticated techniques than I guess I do.
0: Well, it's not technique. It's basically technology and algorithms. These photographs were taken roughly a generation ago.
1: Right.
0: Imagine what has happened in the computer world in a generation. A generation in the world of software, in the world of desktop computers, in the world of microprocessing, has been almost, as much a revolution as from the first Wright Brothers airplane to the Apollo spacecraft going to the moon. I mean, we have literally come up factors of thousands in, computer speed. We've gone up factors of millions in computer storage capability, in the number of image processing operations that can be done per second, MIPS,
1: right,
0: as they're called.
1: Right.
0: You have more computer power on your desk, Art, now in 1994. And I checked this with an engineer the other day, because as we get into the discussion on the new part of our research, you'll see why this is very, very, very relevant. An ordinary, let's say, half meg hard disk, 30 megahertz DOS-based system, is more computer power in one machine on a desk than all of NASA had 30 years ago.
1: God, that's incredible.
0: One machine.
1: That really is incredible. One little machine. I've got a four...
0: All of NASA, spread all over the country in a dozen centers, had just 30 years ago, a little over a generation. So when you look at these images, what you have to understand is that they were recorded as digital binary information on magnetic tape, sent back to Earth, recorded
1: sure.
0: here on Earth.
1: Sure.
0: And any of the advances which have been wrought in the way of seeing things on these images is not because we're making up

0: stuff, but because the algorithms allow you to reach down deeper and deeper into the noise and extract that last bit of signal. Mm-hmm. And the other objects that are around the face, that are in fact they're several miles away, to the look, you have to look to the west. All right.
1: Yes.
0: Those geometric, angular-looking things that look very pyramidal, they will be brought out by a combination of noise suppression algorithms and things like sharpening, unsharp masking, a variety of techniques now that everyone has access to, that literally only a handful of the world's most sophisticated computer programmers could have done 30 years ago.
1: The democratization
0: of this technology, Art, is absolutely incredible. It's the beginning of the superhighway, and what you're looking at is only the beginning of that highway for you, so keep going.
1: All right. Well, my question is, without yet going into what is on the moon, how does the imaging quality of the photos we've received from the moon compare to what I'm seeing from Mars?
0: Now let me see if I understand your
1: In other words, we just took the pictures on the moon recently, and I'm asking about
0: Clementine,
1: yes. I'm asking about the imaging of those pictures versus the imaging we got from Mars.
0: Okay. All right, we need to go into a little bit of various technology, all right? The images from Mars were acquired with what Brian O'Leary told me at breakfast the other morning was the most infernal idiocy ever turned to astronomy invented by man, namely the image Viticon camera. He was the deputy team leader on Mariner 10 that went to Mercury and Venus, and he had a devil of a time with the technology. We were kind of comparing notes in Albuquerque the other morning when I was down there for a conference.
1: Mm-hmm.
0: The same kind of camera was flown during Viking to Mars. An imaging Viticon is a little pencil, actually cigarette-sized vacuum tube, which writes an image on the front faceplate of the tube by means of an electrical current, a beam of electrons, and various magnetic fields.
1: Or put another way, it's a TV camera.
0: It's a very tiny, but it's a vacuum tube TV camera.
1: Right.
0: Now, the modern TV cameras that you have in your camcorders,
1: yes,
0: and you have in your studio cameras, top of the line, and you have in your space missions, those are not Viticons. Those are solid-state CCDs, charge-coupled devices. They're chips.
1: Right.
0: Look, Ma, no moving parts, no vacuum tubes.
1: Right.
0: It's all done with chips. The chip camera is probably 1,000 to 10,000 times more sensitive. It is 100,000 times more linear, meaning the lightest and darkest things it can photograph and not overexpose or underexpose,
1: right,
0: is enormous compared to the... bottom line is, the modern technology is 1,000 times better than what was sent to Mars.
1: Wow.
0: That's the technology now. That's not counting the imaging algorithms and the sophisticated mathematical techniques of enhancing shading, contrast, stretching, all those
1: right.
0: things that you do with images once they come home. Now, why is the technology important? Because you're only as good as your front end. You know, if you have a lousy radio, Art, I don't care how good a signal you're putting out, if the radio is bad, we're going to sound terrible tonight in somebody's living room, right?
1: It's true, yes.
0: Whereas if you have a $2,000 stereo receiver, it's almost as if we had moved in.
1: That's right. That's exactly right.
0: Well, that's the comparison.
1: All right. Well, then here's the question. If we had today's technology, the technology available on Clementine,
0: yep.
1: and it had been in roughly the same place taking the same photographs of Mars, would there be much of an argument about what we were seeing?
0: I would have had a lot easier time.
1: A lot easier time.
0: Yeah. No, you're absolutely right. Because the noise levels would have been lower, the number of pictures would have been vastly superior. The comparisons, we could have had color, we could have had stereo, we could have had multiple angles. Now, this problem would have been a non-problem. We would have known or not known within hours of those images coming back, provided, again, that the politics within NASA were honest, and that's a completely separate discussion. But technologically, no. If we'd had CCD imaging on Viking, the face on Mars would be a resolved mystery tonight.
1: All right, I thought so. Now, this came to me in a fax from somebody at Cairo News, K-I-R-O, up in Seattle. It says, Russian and U.S. Mars mission planners are meeting at the Jet Propulsion Lab in Pasadena according to Aviation Week, to better define U.S.-Russian participation in a proposed space exploration program to be called Mars Together. France, Germany, and Italy are also considering joining in the new 1998 unmanned mission to Mars. What do you know about that?
0: Well, I know the Russians were supposed to launch this year. In fact, we were kind of hoping that they would get a look at Cydonia, that they may even land one of their mini rovers. And it was delayed. It's been delayed now 2 years to 1996. This is part of the ongoing discussion between NASA and the European space community. And, of course, the Russians have now joined the European space community for plans after, you know, 96. The next opportunity is 98. You get an opportunity to go to Mars roughly every 2 years. So this is part of, you know, what we get to see in public. What really is driving this, I basically could speculate, but I have no direct knowledge.
1: All right.
0: In other words, I don't know whether there is some plan to investigate the Cydonia objects quietly together, or they don't even know they're there, or they're pretending they're not there. In other words, I cannot speculate.
1: All right. Before we get to the moon again, I'm delaying this. I want a little bit of background on NASA. I mean, you worked for NASA, and now you're in contention with NASA. And why is that? I mean, you worked for the organization, and now you're turning around, in essence, and saying, gee, what a bunch of liars.
0: Well, let me put that hopefully in a correct perspective. I was a NASA consultant. I was a NASA fan from the beginning. I mean, when I was at the museum in Springfield in 1964, I created a transcontinental project between the Museum of Science in Springfield and the Jet Propulsion Laboratory in Pasadena,
1: mm-hmm.
0: with an NBC affiliate named WTIC in Hartford, Connecticut. It was owned by the Travelers Insurance Company. We did an all-night program with everyone from Carl Sagan to Alan Hynek. We broadcast the program by laser as an experimental technology for communication, foreshadowing ultimately someday what would be occurring across the solar system or between the moon and Earth or Mars and Earth and all that. The program was nominated for a Peabody, and the occasion was the first flyby of the Mariner 4 spacecraft past Mars in July of 1965. So I cannot say that I was an antagonist in the beginning, but what I have become is a critic because the agency has drifted away from the charter. When you go back and look at how NASA was formed in 1958 as a unique government agency that was to be of service of, by, and for the people of the United States, if you read the charter, it says in one paragraph that there shall be all appropriate and widespread dissemination of the process and results of NASA's activities in the field of science and inquiry into the universe, et cetera, et cetera. And what we have found and what has been documented not only by our own efforts but by the efforts of people like Dr. Stan McDaniel is that somehow NASA is not operating today in consonance with its charter. Now, most of the people in NASA, the 99.9% who are, you know, heroic, pioneering, who believe in the charter, they would be appalled if they had done their homework and found what we have found. So it's not that I'm opposed to NASA. What I'm opposed to is the tiny handful of people who over the last 30 years, as we are now unfortunately able to document, have caused the agency to diverge more and more from its ideals, its goals, its vision, its principles, its ethics, on which the American people have depended. And we're doing this on behalf not only of people who care about NASA, but the people within the agency who are being sold down the river along with the rest of us.
1: Richard, what...

0: was trying to reach out and find out more. Well, this morning, this evening, this morning, whatever, we're going to do that. We're going to find out more because I have a guest who was one of the six. His name is Vance Davis. At this point, he's in New Mexico, and in a moment, it is to New Mexico we will go. So a surprise opportunity to interview somebody that finally will tell us the real story. Stand by for that. As I said, a lot to talk about. Oh, and of course, from 10 till 11 o'clock last night on ABC, Turning Point, Irresistible, and we will be talking about that. But right now, let us go to New Mexico, state of New Mexico, and talk to now an ex-GI, somebody who took off because of what a Ouija board said. Vance Davis, welcome to the program, and good evening. Good morning, I suppose. Well, no, again, hold on. Let me switch it and do it over here instead. Vance Davis, you're on the air.
1: Hello, Art. How you doing tonight?
0: I'm just fine. Well, I tell you, Vance, what happened to you and the five others circulated almost as a myth or a rumor when I first heard it on the air and people started calling about it.

0: There's a lot of news to talk about, and we'll get to that. I've been piling it up now for a couple of days because, of course, of the incredible program yesterday with Richard Hoagland, author of Monuments of Mars. And all day long, I've been fielding calls asking for the number to order tapes of that program. Okay. I wonder how many of you remember a story that was circulating, a strange story that was circulating, about six GIs, six military folk, who somehow, and we're about to get the story, by the way, got together, used a Ouija board, went off on some sort of odyssey, A-W-O-L, and then were strangely, inexplicably, given an honorable discharge. None of the story made any sense to me. I was always trying to reach out and find out more. Well, this morning, this evening, this morning, whatever, we're going to do that. We're going to find out more because I have a guest who was one of the six. His name is Vance Davis. At this point, he's in New Mexico, and in a moment, it is to New Mexico we will go. So a surprise opportunity to interview somebody that finally will tell us the real story. Stand by for that. As I said, a lot to talk about. Oh, and of course, from 10 till 11 o'clock last night on ABC, Turning Point, Irresistible, and we will be talking about that. But right now, let us go to New Mexico, state of New Mexico, and talk to now an ex-GI, somebody who took off because of what a Ouija board said. Vance Davis, welcome to the program, and good evening. Good morning, I suppose. Well, no, again, hold on. Let me switch it and do it over here instead. Vance Davis, you're on the air.
1: Hello, Art. How you doing tonight?
0: I'm just fine. Well, I tell you, Vance, what happened to you and the five others circulated almost as a myth or a rumor when I first heard it on the air and people started calling about it. I didn't know what to make of it. It was just like it was one of those rumors, but apparently it's true, isn't it?
1: Some of the rumors aren't, but the majority, we did go AWOL. We did get information from the Ouija board. And as we'll probably discuss tonight, some of those things that we were told have occurred. A lot of things from the Ouija board we threw out as garbage. But we did get some interesting things that we did give to the government.
0: All right, let's back up a little bit. Where were you stationed, first of all?
1: Well, in a place called Augsburg, Germany, Field Station Augsburg.
0: Field Station Augsburg. All right. Is that a big base or a small base?
1: Well, it's one of the largest listening posts in the free world.
0: Oh, it's a listening post.
1: Not anymore. It's gone from what I understand now. So, they moved everything to England.
0: Okay. When was this?
1: This was in 1990.
0: 1990.
1: Yes, sir.
0: And how many people would you guess were stationed there then?
1: Well, we had Sheridan Concern, Flat Concern. You had the artillery people there. I would say close to probably, maybe at one point, maybe 5,000 to 8,000 people.
0: All right, Vance. You were living on or off base?
1: I was living on base, on Sheridan Concern.
0: On base?
1: Yes, sir.
0: Sheridan Concern is what, an on-base housing area of some sort?
1: Yeah. They had three concerns there, which is like your separate bases within the place.
0: Mm-hmm. All right, so these other five, I guess it was a total of five men, you're one of those, and one woman, is that correct?
1: Correct, yes, sir.
0: You all knew each other socially, or, in other words, what were you doing sitting around a Ouija board?
1: Well, we, three of us went to school together in 1983 in Pensacola, Florida. Then we kind of got back together in Augsburg, working fairly the same job, and met three others. We were doing parapsychology research.
0: Parapsychology research?
1: Yes, trying
0: to. What in the world were you doing

0: in a field like that in the military?
1: Well, I've always had an interest in it growing up, and so had the others, so we decided on our off time to basically do some research. Germany is known for its old arts, as it's called over there.
0: Oh, yes.
1: And we decided to kind of see if it's true or a bunch of garbage.
0: So what were you investigating besides the Ouija board? I mean, how did it begin?
1: Well, we were investigating the garbage, basically the charlatans, the fakers.
0: Right.
1: You know, tarot cards, stuff like that, and whether they had any concept.
0: No.
1: Right.
0: Yeah.
1: We did hypnosis. We found some interesting things with that. We ended up with the Ouija board, believe it or not, because we were tired of each other's company.
0: Really?
1: One of the members said, well, let's finish it up right here tonight. And that was in April of 1990. And we sat down with the...
0: What do you mean finish it up?
1: Well, basically, to finish our research, we were spending most of the time together at work and most of the time off of work. And I'm sure, as you know, Art, you get tired of each other after a while.
0: After a while. Mm-hmm.
1: Yeah, so.
0: So, all right, so you were ready to bring this thing to a conclusion. By the way, before we continue, mm-hmm. What had you concluded?
1: Over that.
0: Yeah.
1: That many of the devices are just that, show devices. There's no purpose and no use for them. A true psychic or a true person that has some insight, and everybody has insight, we've concluded. It's just that some people are trained better than others, that they don't need these devices, that everything that is needed for the human race is inside of us.
0: From a parapsychological point of view?
1: Yes.
0: Mm-hmm.
1: That we have abilities that can be tracked and probably even tracked better by certain authorities than we can even see today.
0: Of those things that you looked at, what percentage did you find that were charlatans?
1: Of 10 cases we reviewed, we

0: From the great American Southwest and the high desert, I bid you all good evening or good morning and welcome to another edition of the best, I say again, the best in live overnight talk radio. I'm Art Bell, and this should be a most interesting program this evening or this morning on what I'm calling Coast to Coast AM PM, because I don't know what else to call it since it occurs in both time frames. There's a lot of news to talk about, and we'll get to that. I've been piling it up now for a couple of days because of course, of the incredible program yesterday with Richard Hoagland, author of Monuments of Mars. And all day long, I've been fielding calls asking for the number to order tapes of that program. Okay. I wonder how many of you remember a story that was circulating, a strange story that was circulating, about six GIs, six military folk, who somehow, and we're about to get the story, by the way, got together, used a Ouija board, went off on some sort of odyssey, A-W-O-L, and then were strangely, inexplicably, given an honorable discharge. None of the story made any sense to me. I was always trying to reach out and find out more. Well, this evening, whatever, we're going to do that. We're going to find out more because I have a guest who was one of the six. His name is Vance Davis. At this point, he's in New Mexico, and in a moment, it is to New Mexico we will go. So a surprise opportunity to interview somebody that finally will tell us the real story. Stand by for that. As I said, a lot to talk about. Oh, and of course, from 10 till 11 o'clock last night on ABC, Turning Point, Irresistible, and we will be talking about that. But right now, let us go to New Mexico, state of New Mexico, and talk to now an ex-GI, somebody who took off because of what a Ouija board said. Vance Davis, welcome to the program, and good evening. Good morning, I suppose. Well, no, again, hold on. Let me switch it and do it over here instead. Vance Davis, you're on the air.
1: Hello, Art. How you doing tonight?
0: I'm just fine. Well, I tell you, Vance, what happened to you and the five others circulated almost as a myth or a rumor when I first heard it on the air and people started calling about it. I didn't know what to make of it. It was just like it was one of those rumors, but apparently it's true, isn't it?
1: Some of the rumors aren't, but the majority, we did go AWOL. We did get information from the Ouija board. And as we'll probably discuss tonight, some of those things that we were told have occurred. A lot of things from the Ouija board we threw out as garbage. But we did get some interesting things that we did give to the government.
0: All right, let's back up a little bit. Where were you stationed, first of all?
1: Well, in a place called Augsburg, Germany, Field Station Augsburg.
0: Field Station Augsburg. All right, is that a big base or a small base?
1: Well, it's one of the largest listening posts in the free world.
0: Oh, it's a listening post.
1: Not anymore. It's gone from what I understand now, so they moved everything to England.
0: Okay, when was this?
1: This was in 1990.
0: 1990.
1: Yes, sir.
0: And how many people would you guess were stationed there then?
1: Well, we had Sheridan Concern, Flight Concern. You had the artillery people there. I would say close to probably, maybe at one point, maybe 5,000 to 8,000 people.
0: All right, Vance. You were living on or off base?
1: I was living on base, on Sheridan Concern.
0: On base?
1: Yes, sir.
0: Sheridan Concern is what, an on-base housing area of some sort?
1: Yeah, they had three concerns there, which is like your separate bases within the place.
0: Mm-hmm. All right, so these other five, I guess it was a total of five men, you're one of those, and one woman, is that

0: Correct. Yes, sir.
1: You all knew each other socially, or what? In other words, what were you doing sitting around a Ouija board?
0: Well, we three of us went to school together in 1983 in Pensacola, Florida. Then we kind of got back together in Augsburg, working fairly the same job, and met three others. We were doing parapsychology research.
1: Parapsychology research?
0: Yes, trying
1: what,
0: to...
1: What in the world were you doing in a field like that in the military?
0: Well, I've always had an interest in it growing up, and so had the others, so we decided on our off time to basically do some research. Germany is known for its old arts, as it's called over there.
1: Oh, yes.
0: And we decided to kind of see if it's true or a bunch of garbage.
1: So what were you investigating besides the Ouija board? I mean, how did it begin?
0: Well, we were investigating the garbage, basically the charlatans, the fakers.
1: Right.
0: You know, tarot cards, stuff like that, and whether they had any concept.
1: Validity.
0: Right.
1: Yeah.
0: We did hypnosis. We found some interesting things with that. We ended up with the Ouija board, believe it or not, because we were tired of each other's company.
1: Really?
0: One of the members said, well, let's finish it up right here tonight. And that was in April of 1990. And we sat down with the...
1: What do you mean finish it up?
0: Well, basically, to finish our research. We were spending most of the time together at work and most of the time off of work. And as you know, Art, you get tired of each other after a while.
1: After a while.
0: Mm-hmm. Yeah, so...
1: So, all right, so you were ready to bring this thing to a conclusion. By the way, before we continue, mm-hmm. What had you concluded?
0: Over that.
1: Yeah.
0: That many of the devices are just that, show devices. There's no purpose and no use for them. A true psychic or a true person that has some insight, and everybody has insight, we concluded. It's just that some people are trained better than others, that they don't need these devices. That everything that is needed for the human race is inside of us.
1: From a parapsychological point of view?
0: Yes.
1: Mm-hmm.
0: That we have abilities that can be tracked and probably even tracked better by certain authorities than we can even see today.
1: Of those things that you looked at, what percentage did you find that were charlatans?
0: Of 10 cases we reviewed, we found probably about
1: 70%. 70%?
0: Yes, sir.
1: That's pretty sad. All right, so you were going to conclude it. You sat down at the Ouija board with the five others. And then what?
0: Well, we did our research before we did that. We wanted to protect ourselves because, of course, we're all grown up in the church around here. So we basically did some research and talked to some people. And we did a prayer. We also asked, many people may understand this, asked the light to come in to help us and prayed for Jesus to guide our hand. If we were to get anything, then if not, then if we weren't supposed to do this, then give us a message that we weren't supposed to do this.
1: Those who would share the faith in Jesus with you would say that you were dabbling with the devil.
0: And I would tend to agree because there's no directions on the board or how to use the board. If you're missing, it's like a... person art that is messing with a computer that has no knowledge of it. You don't know what you're messing with.
1: Mm-hmm.
0: So you're messing with something that you know nothing about. And
1: I can identify with that. I blundered my way through several computer tragedies before I became literate enough not to destroy what I was building.
0: Well, I went through the fast course to the military on how to do that. So,
1: At any rate, so I identify with that. So there you were. Blundering your way in, sitting down at a Ouija board. Were you guys drinking?
0: No. We did not. We didn't have a drink for the next probably 5 months.
1: No drugs?
0: No drugs.
1: All right. So you sat down at the Ouija board first time. What happened?
0: The best way I can put it, an energy or a person showed up to the board. And you basically felt it. The energy in the room got very... highly energized, which was interesting to say the least.
1: Did all six of you put your hand on the little...
0: No, I and Ken Beeson were the only two that did that. The others basically recorded the information.
1: Okay.
0: And never once, an interesting side of this, and we've had Catholic Church officials, we've had them talk to us and everything else. Not one word was misspelled during the whole time.
1: Not one
0: out
1: misspelling?
0: Of eight sessions. Not
1: really?
0: One misspelled word.
1: Are you much at spelling?
0: I have problems.
1: What about the other hand?
0: Ken, he has even worse problems than I do. So we're not good.
1: Have you ever tried the trick of taking your hand and somebody else's hand and holding them together and then collapsing each one of the fingers but the center one and putting pressure on the two of them and then feeling it? It feels like it belongs to neither person.
0: Correct. Yes, I have. I have done that.
1: Uh-huh.
0: Really weird feeling, aren't
1: you?
0: Yeah,
1: very weird feeling. A disconnected, sort of unusual feeling. Now, I wonder if there is a parallel to two hands on the Ouija.
0: That's a good question. I've never been asked that, but there could be. I know we it's like a phone booth in the way that, you basically are opening yourself up to the energy. The Ouija board and the whole thing that goes around is actually a piece of plastic and is nothing. It's you that's doing it.
1: That's right.
0: You know, it's like someone saying, well, a gun kills. No, a gun doesn't kill.
1: That's
0: the
1: right.
0: Person behind the gun kills.
1: That's right. All right. So,
0: yeah, but it at times it had a feeling. Our hands were numb at times. It didn't feel like hers sometimes.
1: All right. So tell me, how did it go exactly? I mean, here it is moving around. You ask, no doubt, who it is or what it is, and mm-hmm. What answer did you get?
0: Well, we got introduced, basically, she said, and it was a woman, it felt very womanly, I guess, in the way it was moving, a person named Sapphire, and we asked who it was, and she where she was from, and she basically said she used to be a woman from Georgia, believe it or not.
1: Georgia.
0: Yeah, so it was someone in the other realm, which had me and both Ken and most of us really spooked because
1: I'm
0: we're
1: sure.
0: Talking so-called to a dead person.
1: Stand your hair straight on end, I'm sure.
0: Yeah, I think we ended up getting a few more questions and we quit for the rest of the night.
1: What did you ask, by the way?
0: We basically asked...
1: Who she was, where she was, and what else?
0: And why are they contacting us? Why were they talking to us? And we were... basically given the answer because we wouldn't listen any other way.
1: That's interesting.
0: We were praying about things.
1: Surprised
0: and we weren't listening, I guess.
1: I'm surprised you didn't get a flippant, well, you called us.
0: Well, actually, they didn't. We called them.
1: We put
0: our hands on the board.
1: That's exactly what I mean.
0: Yeah.
1: So, all right, so you quit for the night. And everybody said to everybody else, what? We're going to do this again, or we're messing where we ought not be? Or?
0: I think we discussed every aspect of it, and one of the biggest aspects is should we go on or should we not go on. All of us were basically trained to be analysts in our field, and this deemed more analysis and more research.
1: I understand that.
0: So
1: and our
0: interest kind of got a hold of us, if you know what I mean.
1: I do. By the way, you guys were involved in fairly sensitive stuff, weren't you?
0: Very highly sensitive that I don't even talk about today.
1: Right. So I imagine when you all took off, the military authorities must have, to use the street term, freaked out.
0: Actually, from what we understand from classified documents that were released in 92, they knew when we took off, they were tapping our phone from almost the 29th of June to when we took off.
1: Oh, they were?
0: Yes. But they didn't know where we were going, which was interesting.
1: Well, had you discussed on the telephone where you were going?
0: Yes, we had.
1: All right.
0: We actually talked to the people we were going to go visit.
1: All right. Well, we've jumped ahead. So
0: okay.
1: Back to it. So then ending the first session, you made a date to get together again or what?
0: Yes, we made a date for about 2 weeks later because a lot of things were going on at work and we didn't want to put the pressure. So we ended up meeting... I think it was about the first week of May, and we ended up having a session for almost 8 hours.
1: 8 hours?
0: 8 hours, yes, sir.
1: You want to give us the highlights of the session?
0: Well, we were told about some things that was going to be going on in Europe, and that was not a good place to be in the near future. We were also introduced to some other entities, for all these entities, I don't, as any analyst or investigator would do, we don't hold a lot of credibility behind them, but the information was very interesting, so we did a lot of research on everything we got. A lot of it was totally opposite. A lot of it was so far out that maybe our own minds got caught up into it, if you know what I mean. But some of the material we were getting was very interesting. We were told prove to us, basically, that they were for real. One of the instances that nobody knew about was Ken's grandfather, who was very close to him, gave him a message, and I can't remember the name right off my head. It's in the notes. He actually gave him a name that Ken couldn't remember. He ended up calling the next day, calling his dad and asking him who this was, and it was his grandfather. And his grandfather used to have everybody call him that name. So that was kind of a weird event.
1: Yeah, pretty weird.
0: You know, we tended to say, okay, well, maybe they could be for real. You know,
1: we also were told,
0: believe it or not, Art, that there would be a major earthquake in Tehran.
1: In Tehran?
0: Yes, and thousands of people would be killed.
1: When was this supposed to occur?
0: This is supposed to occur because we wanted something quick that we could that would be reported in the paper.
1: Right.
0: And it was supposed to happen within the next 30 days.
1: And?
0: It happened. Over 300,000 people were killed. I don't know if you remember that.
1: I vaguely do.
0: Yeah, it happened at the end of May of 1990, I believe.
1: It's strange how so many people can die in foreign lands by the tens or hundreds of thousands, and it barely makes news in this country. So I vaguely do recall it. Yeah.
0: It was big news in Germany.
1: I'm sure it was.
0: Mm-hmm. Front page. It startled us. Let's put it that way.
1: All right. So there, one prediction came true. Had you verified that prediction, by the way? By recording it in some manner prior to its occurrence?
0: Yes, we did.
1: In fact,
0: we had notes and tapes, and
1: A
0: lot of those, some people had them. We gave them to some people there at the base. Of course, some of them are still in the military. And most of the notes, just to let everybody know, most of the notes, 1,500 pages worth of notes, and a couple tapes and some CD records, or computer records, were taken by the FBI.
1: The FBI?
0: Yes. And plus we gave them most of them, too. So
1: all right, well, again, we're probably ahead of things. So so then there was one accurate prediction. Were there many more?
0: In fact, we were given some predictions that we wanted predictions. Let me clarify, predictions. That could be reportable. In other words, that we would see in the paper or something of
1: that nature. Yeah, I think it makes sense from an honest research point of view to do exactly what you were doing. That
0: right,
1: makes sense.
0: Something we didn't have to dig too hard to get.
1: That's right.
0: We were given predictions that would occur over the next 10 years.
1: Oh?
0: Over the next seven sessions.
1: Interesting.
0: Yes. It was very interesting.
1: Would you care to reveal, talk about any of those predictions?
0: Well, one of them was aired going ahead today. One of them was aired on sightings in 1993, in February.
1: Oh?
0: And that was an explosion in New York City in 1993.
1: I'll tell you, you're not the only one to have predicted that.
0: Right. We did that 2 weeks before it happened on sightings, believe it or not. And I tell you, Art, I sat in front of the TV and saw that, and I basically... You know, about went to the bathroom. I couldn't believe it actually occurred.
1: Mm-hmm. Yeah, I know. That kind of thing really does scare you. I've had one sort of psychic experience, and it scared me enough that it put me on my knees.
0: Oh, it still scares me to death, Art. Same way.
1: Really?
0: It does. It
1: just
0: really does.
1: Kind of...
0: And then the latest one was the L.A. earthquake. That happened. We were told it happened near the end of 93. Well, it happened January 17th, 2 weeks off. As most people, just to educate a little bit, predictions are way different from prophecies. There's rumors going around these are prophecies. No, they're predictions. Predictions are put out so that changes can be made, so they won't happen. And as we heard on the news, the FBI knew a possible bombing was going to occur 2 months before it happened.
1: Right.
0: And they ignored their people that were telling them that.
1: All right, Vance Davis, hold on. We're at the bottom of the hour. It'll be about a 4-minute break, and then we'll get more into this, all right?
0: No problem.
1: Stay right. Well, by the way, where are you in New Mexico?
0: I'm in Albuquerque.
1: Albuquerque. Talk to you in a couple of minutes. Vance Davis, and it's quite a story. We'll be back.
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1: Good morning. Well, good evening. Whatever it is. I'm Art Bell, and this is Coast to Coast AM. It is the best in live overnight talk radio. We're about to get back to Vance Davis. I'm stalling, trying to listen to some of my new bumper music. I love this stuff. Anyway, just before getting back to Vance, I do have this, and it seems related, but it's not. It is nevertheless very interesting. What will happen on June 9th? Do you know what June 9th is? Well, among other things, it is tomorrow. This is from Julie in Beaverton, Oregon. But it is only representative of a lot of letters that I've received lately. And I don't know what to make of it. And so I'm not going to make anything of it. I'm just going to pass it on to you. What will happen on June 9th? It will change the world as we know it. The veil of evil will be lifted from the earth. Last night, Pat Robertson reported on the 700 Television Club religious program, you know, that some people have come forward with a, quote, word of knowledge, end quote, from God on June 9th. That on June 9th, quote, the veil of evil will be lifted from the earth, end quote. His co-host Ben Kinchlow reported that he had heard during a Christian conference in New Orleans that something would happen on June 9th, but no one seemed to know what it would be. Both Pat Robertson and Ben Kinchlow treated this somewhat lightly because they too hear these crazy dates, they come and go. Normally, I treat such things with a grain of salt as well, except that several months ago, my sister, who lives in Seattle, heard from her hairdresser, a New Age source, I believe, that on June 9th, the world will change as we know it. So, apparently this date is being brought up by several sources around the country. If possible, do you suppose you could put forth the subject over your program this evening and see what anyone has heard? Okay? That's it. All I can tell you is, when I receive information from a lot of different sources, letters, faxes like this one, and finally it begins to get to the point where, you know, the whole thing begins to coalesce and you realize there is something out there. I don't know what it is. I don't know that information in this case from one's hairdresser or something is at all meaningful. But all I'm telling you is that a lot of people have said it, written it to me. And nobody seems to quite know what it means. Is this some sort of collective human consciousness? Or is it just yet another rumor making its circulation around the country? I don't have the answer. And anyway, I don't have time to contemplate it right now because I've got Vance Davis. Vance, are you there?
2: Yes, I am, Art.
1: It just sounded, kind of related to what you're doing.
2: I've heard about June 9th myself.
1: Oh, you have?
2: Yes.
1: What have you heard about June 9th?
2: Well, I've heard two different stories. I heard rapture is supposed to occur, which is kind of interesting because of my study of the Bible, rapture isn't supposed to be known.
1: Oh, right.
2: Until it occurs.
1: That's right. No man shall know the date.
2: Right.
1: Mm-hmm.
2: The second thing I heard, it'll be a major sighting caught on national television of a ship, of a UFO ship.
1: That would be interesting.
2: That would, I tell you what, it'd excite me a little bit seeing it on TV.
1: I would say that would meet the criterion stated that the world will, as we know it, will change. It would do that.
2: It'd turn religion upside down a little bit.
1: It would. All right, well, anyway, back to your story. So there you guys were, messing with the Ouija board, getting messages, getting predictions, not prophecy. I'm not sure I really understand the difference, because I had a very well-known prophet on the program, Lori Toy.
2: I've heard of her, yes.
1: Yes, and she gave what she called prophecy, but she said, Art, it need not be. In other words, this is one possible future. And that's exactly the way you're billboarding what you call a prediction. So I'm not sure there's a difference.
2: Well, I think there's an understanding. So I grew up in the Church of Christ. And many people's view who grew up in you know, religion and everything else, and Catholic or whatever it may be, prophecy is that which has been given by God and that which cannot be changed, like rapture or whatever it may be.
1: Right.
2: prediction, even Nostradamus said this in her original writings, said that his were predictions, not prophecies, because he's putting them out so that events might be changed.
1: Mm-hmm.
2: Okay? So predictions are very changeable. I don't think Earth changes are very changeable. We don't have the technology to change them, if you know what I mean. Political, social, those things, they very well could be changed if
1: those,
2: enough people would do something about it.
1: Those things that are in the area of a human being's exercise of free will.
2: Correct.
1: Yeah, all right. All right, so I guess I would like to hear some of the predictions that are made that went as far as 10 years out. What are some of them?
2: Well, 1996, that's the big one in California, supposedly. That's if we asked, how big will it be? And we were told if it could be measured, it'd measure 14.4 or higher.
1: 14.4?
2: Or higher, yeah.
1: That would be tectonic plate separation.
2: Yes, that would make a bunch of islands. That would be George Scallion's prediction right there, basically, that I've learned. So his big one.
1: Boy, I'll tell you, this is true, Vance. Everybody who's making predictions and prophecy or whatever name you want to attach to it, they all seem to be predicting big Earth changes prior to 2000 or right around 2000.
2: Yes, and I've done some scientific research. The thing is, the Earth has been very quiet for probably close to 2,000 years. And we're hitting, even scientists at University of Mexico say, we're hitting a period of highly active Earth changes.
1: Mm-hmm.
2: You know, we just had another major earthquake in Belize, I believe, 7.5.
1: Was it Belize? I know it was somewhere near, I saw it on the map on CNN earlier. They were showing a map of Peru, so it's somewhere close.
2: It's somewhere in there. Yeah, in Colombia, just had one the day before.
1: Mm-hmm.
2: Now, from what I understand, as for the Los Angeles earthquake on January 17th on sightings, which a lot of people, sightings, you know how TV works. They tend to change words. First was supposed to be an L.A. earthquake, a large earthquake. It's going to do a lot of damage, but very little death.
1: Hmm.
2: Soon after that, I see it probably within 6 or 8 months, there's supposed to be an earthquake in Seattle, Washington, of 5.4 or higher. Now, we were just told Seattle earthquake 5.4 or higher. That will, in turn, set off Mount Rainier. Now, Mount Rainier, from what I understand from some sources up there, they've closed off some of the park roads, Art.
1: They have?
2: Yes, and they're having emergency preparedness meetings right now. They're seeing smoke coming out of the mountain. The ground off the coast has risen almost 10 times faster than normal in the past 3 months.
1: Mm.
2: So something is occurring there, and they had a 4.5 right by the mountain about 3 weeks ago.
1: So the big one in California is coming in 96.
2: Yes, that's one of them.
1: All right, what else?
2: Another one is in 96, and 96 is a big year. I'm sure you've heard that a couple times. We will actually be introduced by 96, as that's actually what it said. We'll be introduced to our first alien race. Now, that's kind of a wild one, but hey, it would be neat. And I'm saying on a national level, you know, on TV or something.
1: God, I'd love to see that happen.
2: Oh, I would too.
1: Our first alien race. Do you know, is that exactly, by the way, how the message came through to you?
2: Yes.
1: It spelled all of that out?
2: Yes.
1: Wow.
2: Very quickly. There were sometimes we had to ask them twice to do it again because it was moving so fast that we were catching, like, every other letter. And we couldn't figure out the message.
1: Vance, I want to ask you a personal question.
2: Okay.
1: Since you were one of the individuals involved and your hand was on with the other hand.
2: Yes.
1: What did you feel? In other words, did you look up at your partner and say to yourself, come on, you're dragging this thing around, it's you?
2: Oh, we did that. I tell you what, we did that the second session. And we actually went to the point and I took my hand off. And nothing happened. So, and then he took his hand off. Nothing happened. But things would start happening when either of us put that in. We then closed, he closed his eyes, and it kept moving. We both had our hands on there. Then I closed my eyes, and it kept moving and spelling correctly. The Catholic Church, person we talked to that came to us and talked to us about it, that he'd never heard of a case of that happening before like that.
1: Who came to you in the church?
2: It was a priest in Georgia, a preacher there.
1: All right.
2: In the army.
1: All right. Why did you guys and a gal go to Georgia? First of all,
2: that was when we were arrested.
1: I beg your pardon?
2: That's when they arrested us. We were in the brig.
1: Why were you arrested?
2: Because we went AWOL.
1: Okay. But
2: yeah,
1: what I'm getting at is, from the messaging you were getting, what drove you to Georgia? Why did you guys want to go to Georgia?
2: Well, we didn't want to go to Georgia. The circumstances after we were captured in Gulf Breeze, they took us there for interrogation purposes.
1: Wait a minute. There's part of this story that I guess I don't understand. After you were captured in Gulf Breeze, I want to know why you left Germany.
2: Why we left Germany? Well, two reasons. And one reason in my mind, because some of the predictions we were given were plausible. And I mean to state plausible, that they could occur. And that things were going to change in this country drastically. We were told that we'd have one of the youngest presidents since Kennedy elected. This is all in 1990. We shared this with people in 1990, even the newspaper guy. And he put some of those out, Gulf War, all that.
1: You had all these predictions, but why would that drive you out of Germany toward Georgia?
2: Actually, we were heading to Gulf Breeze.
1: Gulf Breeze.
2: Visit a couple women, whom I married one of them. The interesting thing, in my mind, I felt that because I gave an oath in the military, and I talk about this in my talks, I felt that we had a domestic threat. Now, we are given an oath that we will protect the Constitution and Bill of Rights from foreign and domestic enemies.
1: Right.
2: And we're told in the prophecies that gun laws would be passed, that other rights would be taken, that all this stuff would be taken away. In my mind, I felt we had a domestic enemy working within the government. And we wanted to make an impact, to let people know that things were going on or things could go on that weren't right.
1: All right. Why couldn't you do that from Germany?
2: Well, if you go to your chain of command and tell them you've been talking with the Ouija board.
1: Yeah, I've got
2: and
1: you.
2: And you've done research.
1: I'm with you.
2: Still, it's real funny, in my view and my knowledge, almost eight years in the military, you make an example out of soldiers that go AWOL. You don't give them honorable discharges.
1: Certainly true. All right, so what do you guys do? Go get passports and jump on an airplane?
2: Well, actually, I had an actual leave paper, but we all had fake leave papers for the United States. I was supposed to be in Mallorca scuba diving.
1: Mallorca scuba diving?
2: Yeah, I wasn't. I was over here in Atlanta. We were never checked, Art. Never checked through customs.
1: So
2: we
1: just
2: walked through, showed our green ID card, and that was it.
1: That was it? Got on an airplane and went to where, Atlanta?
2: Atlanta, yeah. And we split there. We went to... Ken and Mike went to get our van that we had purchased from overseas, and we went to Chattanooga to wait.
1: To wait for what?
2: To wait for them with a van that was in Tennessee.
1: Oh, I see. What was the plan?
2: Well, the plan was to basically end up in Colorado and wait for things to happen.
1: Wow. Wow. You know, to do what you people did, you must have been completely convinced that all of this was as real as a heart attack.
2: We felt it had enough reliability on the predictions, on the reliable ones, that it had enough predictability that these were going to occur.
1: Yes.
2: And most of us didn't like it, Art. This is saying, they're getting rid of, in our mind and in my mind, they were getting rid of the Constitution, the Bill of Rights, and all this stuff, and basically turning it into a totalitarian,
1: Now,
2: this is in the future. This isn't now. But, this is what we were thinking in 1990. We didn't think these things would occur. And every time one of them does, we're sitting there just shaking our head. Like, we can't believe people are allowing this to happen.
1: Mm.
2: You know?
1: So, you were going to come back and finally get together, all of you, in Colorado?
2: Correct.
1: And what? Go to the mountains and just wait?
2: And wait for a certain thing to happen. It's already happened. We never made it to Colorado.
1: What was that? What was that thing?
2: That was, believe it or not, the gun laws were going to be passed, severe gun laws. And we were told we would be allowed to play for about 3 years. And as we all know, guess what happened in latter 1993 and what's happening now?
1: Severe gun laws. Well, gun laws anyway of some significance.
2: The crime bill's a little worse, and then they'll probably get a little worse.
1: Yeah, they're becoming more severe all the time.
2: You open a floodgate, and people come in, you know. That's the way I look at it. But I do agree with some control, but not the control that may end up at, not that it's going to end up at that.
1: Vance, I want you to hold on, all right?
2: Okay.
1: Stand by, please. All right, well, anyway, so you arrived in Atlanta, and then you went up to Tennessee, where you were waiting for a van. Then what?
2: And then from there, we went to Gulf Breeze to visit a couple women. One of them was a psychic that had worked with the FBI for almost 10 years, to ask her about a lot of these things.
1: By then, how long had you been gone from Germany?
2: About 5 days.
1: 5 days?
2: Yeah.
1: Not long. And
2: not
1: so
2: long
1: you, you knew by then they were hot on your trail, or they were going to try to be?
2: Well, we knew that they would soon, because by 3 days, some people hadn't shown up to work.
1: Did they know why you did what you did at that time or not? Because if the answer is not, they must have concluded you might have gone over to the other side or something.
2: Correct. Well, we did leave a note. We left some of the predictions, and we left some of the tapes of what we did for them for that purpose, to let them know why we did what we did.
1: Wow.
2: And they still, believe it or not, it was confirmed that the FBI still had us listed as armed and dangerous.
1: Armed and dangerous.
2: Armed and dangerous. When we were arrested and the doors broke down and everything else in the apartment we were staying there in Gulf Breeze, I was on the floor just with my pants on and a gun to the back of my head cocked, and being told if you moved that they were going to put my brains all over the floor.
1: Right.
2: Of course I didn't move. I was pretty calm, believe it or not. We had decided before we left, if we were caught, we wouldn't fight. We'd become the perfect soldiers. Our goal was to basically get this information to the highest possible source within the government, and also maybe to let some people know, realize that there's more going on than what they're being told.
1: All right, so they arrested you. How did they treat you?
2: Really weird, Art. They were telling people not to talk to us. They were putting in this in solitary confinement, which for some part is understandable. But they were told not to give us any orders or not to cuss at us or do anything.
1: The guards, you mean?
2: Yeah. In fact, one guard talked to us, and he was taken off duty at that instant, which is really weird.
1: It is really weird.
2: Very weird. We were treated with kid gloves, Art, and that's not usual. That is not usual.
1: No, it isn't. Were you actually interrogated?
2: Yes, we were. We were supposed to be interrogated for 3 weeks at Fort Benning, Georgia, and it only lasted 3 days when the captain came in. The captain became Captain Brown. He actually told us what was going on. We didn't even know we were in the news until he told us. We weren't allowed to watch TV. But they were doing the interrogation, and a guy, the captain came in, knocked on the door. Ken was being interrogated at the time. Told the guy he had a phone call. And the guy said, well, can we take it later?
1: Mm-hmm.
2: And he said, no. You have to take it now. It's the White House. Next thing we know,
1: Wait a minute. Excuse me? It was the White House?
2: It was his boss from the White House.
1: I see.
2: Okay. Next thing we know, about 10 minutes later, he comes back and says, pack it up. We're leaving. They're being released. One guy was very upset about it. The NIS guy. Have you heard of them?
1: Yeah, oh, sure.
2: Okay. Was very upset because he wanted to throw us against the wall. Said, why? And he says, when orders come from the top, we do it. And he goes, what orders from top? My boss didn't tell me anything. When the president says we're going to release them, we release them.
1: The president?
2: Yes.
1: Ordered your release?
2: President Bush was involved. So was Dole.
1: Huh.
2: And we have that confirmed now. Some of the statements that they have released that even mentioned some high people involved in this. So I guess our information got to the highest possible source.
1: Do you have any idea at all Was there a rationale given with the order to have you released, Dole or Bush?
2: None. And that to this day, Art, we're still confused about it. To this day, we're confused. We don't know. I look at it as maybe we were an embarrassment because we were all over the news. But if we were an embarrassment, my logical mind being in the military as I was in intelligence service, I would make an example out of us big time. Because we were international news, Art.
1: I agree with you. I remember the story very well. Yeah, that's kind of puzzling, isn't it? Why would it come from the top without explanation? All right, more of Vance Davis and this strange story in just a moment. 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

0: Premier Radio Networks presents Art Bell, Somewhere in Time. 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
1: Well, if you're just joining us, you're not going to believe what we're in the middle of right now. Hi, I'm Art Bell. My guest is Vance Davis. How many of you that are just joining us remember a story about six military people in Germany that encountered of their own volition,

0: Germany, got on an airplane, motivated by these the strength of these predictions, went AWOL, came to the United States, the story is going, went up to Tennessee, met there, drove down to Florida, Gulf Breeze, Florida, where the FBI corralled them, actually burst through the door and arrested them all. They were then held, questioned by the FBI, and then, strangely, released through the good offices, according to Vance, of President Bush and Bob Dole. And that's where the story stands, and we're going to get back to Vance and the story and find out where we're going with this and get the lines open for you to ask questions in just a moment. But if you ever wondered about this very strange story, and it is a strange one, stay right where you are. Vance Davis, back in just a moment. Vance, hello.
1: How you doing again, Art?
0: Just fine. All right, so the FBI interrogates you. They treat you in a very strange way. They don't talk to you. The guards don't talk to you. And then comes an order from on high, President Bush or Bob Dole or both, to what? To have you released?
1: Yeah, that we were going to be released and sent to Fort Knox to the processing station.
0: And under what conditions were you discharged?
1: Well, this is the interesting part. They never charged us with AWOL. They charged us, they never charged us with a failure to repair, in other words, failure to report to work. On my DD-214, it says unsatisfactory performance.
0: Unsatisfactory performance?
1: Yes, I guess I did AWOL wrong, I don't know. If you know, that's a little joke, I'm sorry.
0: No, no, that's all right. What were your performance reports like, your reviews?
1: Most of them were about average. I was awarded the Army Achievement Medal, which is one of the highest medals you can receive in peacetime, for restructuring what we do out in the field in our job. I just let people know, and there might be military listening, I was a 98 KU-1 or a 05 KU-1, which is a non-Morse intercept analyst.
0: Non-Morse intercept analyst.
1: Right, and that's all I can really say. That's
0: in other words,
1: classified version.
0: You were an electronic spy. Well, yeah.
1: You know, it's self-explanatory if you look at the title.
0: Yeah.
1: Yeah.
0: Yeah, that's what you were. All right. So then you are, there you are, suddenly out of the service. It was a discharge under honorable conditions, correct?
1: Correct, yes.
0: And what have you done with yourself since?
1: Basically, we ended up out here. I married one of the women that we visited there. We have two children now. And I was maybe thinking the story would die, as all of us did. But we found out that nothing like this has ever happened in 200 years of American history. A lot of people, it shook them awake, I guess, because it was reported over everything. And some of the predictions were released in 1990 in some of the newspaper and through the grapevine, if you know what I mean, Art.
0: I do.
1: We had told some people, and I guess it went fast.
0: I am actually a large branch on the grapevine.
1: I believe it. I've heard a lot about you, Art, and I tell you what, I like what I hear. So.
0: Well, I refer to the kind of thing that I read earlier on June 9th. And, you know, so we're part of that, I suppose, circulating that thing, passing it on. But once something like that, Vance, reaches a critical point, people in my position really have no choice. I mean, you report it. You get a lot of letters. You get a lot of faxes. It's something going on out there, so I report it. True or myth, I report it. Listen, I would like to let some of the audience ask questions. Are you up for that?
1: Sure, and I would like everyone to know that I will be speaking in Olympia, Washington on June 24th. They can call WebWorks up there in Olympia, Washington.
0: And, all right.
1: It'll be my third talk, believe it or not. We finally decided, me and my wife, that if the story's not going to die, we better clean up all the rumors, especially the one about that I'm a religious fanatic.
0: You're not.
1: I'm not, no. Do I sound like one, Art?
0: Well, I don't know.
1: I'm like everybody else, and I just want to know what's going on and basically to educate people and say, hey, look, here's how the military works, here's how the intelligence field works, and we have the power to change things, basically.
0: All right, Vance, every line is ringing, so

0: Oh, let's go.
1: Let's see what we've got out there. On the wild card line, you're on the air with Vance Davis. Hello.
2: Hello. I'm Randy from Albuquerque also.
1: Oh,
2: Randy. Hi. I guess I wanted to ask the question. I've been listening all night long, and I was wondering if you're still dabbling in the occult.
1: Good question.
0: Good question. No, we have never touched the Ouija board since then and never have. I still read my Bible. I still believe Jesus Christ, my Lord and Savior.
2: So you've become a Christian too, huh?
0: I've always been a Christian.
2: Oh, okay.
0: My faith, believe it or not, because of the event, and when you go through prison like I did and what was going on and the only faith you had was in God, your faith tends to get a little stronger.
2: Well, I believe that. I also went through a lot more occultic ritual than you ever did, not on the scale that you did, but I got to the point where I made an astral body for myself, and I was able to project, and it was very scary, and it was very, you got to the point where you thought you were going to lose your mind, and I came to Jesus Christ myself, and I'm glad you're a Christian now, and I'm here in Albuquerque. I'd like to meet you.
0: Well, sure. I'm in the phone book, believe it or not.
2: So. Oh, great. Well,
1: all right.
0: I keep myself accessible.
2: Well, great.
1: That's Vance Davis. Thank you very much for the call. Vance, how long were you in prison?
0: 21 days.
1: 21 days.
0: 21 days.
1: Solitary?
0: Yes.
1: All that?
0: Except for Fort Knox for about 8 days. We had our own building in Fort Knox, believe it or not.
1: What did you think when you were in prison and there was waiting time and you were probably sitting there thinking the worst, what did you think was going to happen to you?
0: By the time, in Fort Benning, basically we were ready to go to prison, to Fort Leavenworth for about 30 years.
1: 30 years?
0: Yeah, we were already ready to go. And at the same time, inside, it felt like we weren't going to go. Do you know what I mean?
1: Yes, I do. But it does. You know, the whole thing absolutely doesn't make sense. You guys, sensitive positions in Germany, you get up, get on an airplane, take off. They catch you. You feed them to them what must be a totally cockamamie story about Ouija boards and
0: predictions
1: and catastrophes, and you tell the military that sort of thing usually, and you're going to be making big rocks into little rocks for a long time.
0: Yeah. And you know what's interesting? On my statement that they released, I gave them a couple predictions.
1: Yes.
0: They're blacked out.
1: They're blacked out?
0: You know what that means? They're still classified.
1: I wonder if at some level, maybe a high one, Vance, they bought it.
0: I think they did, because we told them about the Los Angeles riots, and I had a friend that was stationed there in the area, and you know they were practicing for riots 2 months before they occurred, and Rodney King hadn't even occurred yet.
1: God, that's weird.
0: That weird when he called me and told me.
1: All right, on the wild card line, you're on the air with Vance Davis. Hello.
3: Good morning. This is Fritz from Phoenix calling.
1: Hello, Fritz.
3: Vance, you sure shook everybody up in the UFO community because you guys ended up in Gulf Breeze. Of course, as you know, Gulf Breeze is the number one hotspot in UFO sightings in North America.
1: Yeah, it is.
0: Yeah.
3: And
1: wait a minute. Was there any connection at all, Vance?
0: We knew about it, but it wasn't the purpose. We just went there to visit a couple women that we wanted to come with us.
1: All right. Well, there you are, Fritz. No.
3: Vance, had any one of you had any UFO sightings?
0: I had one, believe it or not, in Art Bell's hometown.
3: I was there about
0: 2 weeks ago.
1: You were in Pahrump?
0: I was in Las Vegas.
1: Las Vegas, all right.
0: Las Vegas. I saw an interesting, I don't know, UFO is a very catchy word. I saw an... It wasn't a plane, and it was a weird light, and a single light that moved probably, I would guess, about close to 8,000 miles an hour, because we're taught how to track planes. And that thing moved faster than everything I've ever seen. So it was inside the atmosphere, not outside the atmosphere.
3: Well, keep looking up there.
1: All right, thanks, Fritz. Boy, that's we are the center of that, Vance. There's no question about it. You can go out, and this is the truth. On almost any clear night, I actually live about 65 miles west of Las Vegas, a little tiny town called Pahrump. And we are immediately adjacent to an area known as Dreamland. It is just over the hill here.
0: Area 51?
1: Yes.
0: Yeah, okay.
1: Mm-hmm. And on any night, when it's clear, if you spend some time outside, you're going to see some things that will make you sound like a weird person when you try to explain them.
0: Yeah.
1: They're not always close up. It's not always a very close encounter. But there will always be some things in our sky you cannot explain. So that's all there is to it.
0: And
1: there
0: it's happened for centuries.
1: Well, I don't know about centuries, but it'll happen any night, just about any night you care to go out and spend some time outside. It's weird enough for me. On the wild card line, you're on the air with Vance Davis. Hello.
4: Well, good evening, Art and Vance.
0: Good meeting.
4: Art, this is your psychic caller from Youngstown, Ohio.
1: Yes, hi.
4: Listening with great interest, did the news reach you yet that 6.5 hours ago there was an earthquake in Bolivia?
1: Yes, sir, it has
0: Bolivia,
1: reached me.
0: Yeah.
1: Yes.
4: Did you hear that it was 400 miles underground?
1: No, I didn't. I heard it was 7.5 on the Richter scale.
4: Yes, and it was 400 miles underground. I wonder if that might relate to the June 9th thing that people have been talking to.
1: Oh, brother. Who knows?
4: Might be the beginning of something. I'm scared.
0: It could be.
1: I do want to ask, have you two, before I mentioned it this evening, sir, have you heard about this June 9th date?
4: Have I?
1: Yeah.
4: No, Art. I wondered. I'm not a big Pat Robertson fan. I did get the readout from the computer board of your Pope Paul the 23rd. Or Pope John XXIII's predictions
1: on the computer, yes.
4: And he said June something or other, 1995, and I just wonder maybe somebody was trying to cash in on that. But 6.5 hours ago, since South America is east of Eastern Standard Time, it could already have been June 9th. And I haven't heard of anything that big, and the fact that it's 400 miles underground is...
1: No, it is not June 9th there.
0: No, it's actually...
4: Well, it's... Isn't it the ninth after midnight?
1: No. Well, actually, yes. It is now the ninth. That's right.
0: It happened before that.
1: It is the ninth.
4: South America is east of Eastern Standard Time. 6.5 hours ago, I don't know, might have been.
1: Well, if they were east of Eastern Standard, well,
0: it could be.
1: I don't know. It could be.
4: Yeah.
1: It could be, actually.
4: Can I ask one question, Vince?
1: Yeah, very quickly.
4: Vince, in your going public with this information, is there any way that you might be putting yourself in danger?
1: All right, thank you. Good question. Is there?
0: I haven't been called. I haven't been approached. I know a lot of people out there aren't, as you do, have been told to shut up or do this or do that. I feel I'm pretty intelligent, and I don't talk about what I did in the military. I'm basically out here to educate and basically not to create a panic, but to let people know and realize that things are going on and maybe we have some control. No, I don't feel I'm in danger. In fact, I feel I'm a little safer in coming out and speaking with people.
1: You probably are. There's been no contact by the military since your discharge or any official in Washington.
0: No, at the end of the interrogation, I was told if we got any more information to contact them, and that was it. So,
1: wait a minute. If you, as in predictions?
0: Yeah, we were told that before we were released.
1: God, I'd sure love to see the classified papers on.
0: Well,
1: you.
0: I'll send you some. How's that?
1: Where did you get them?
0: Well, a man by the name of Phil Reynolds, who works with Bryant. I can't remember his first name, Phil Bryant or Phil Reynolds, but they ENSCOM, which is the security command of the military, has released 700 plus pages. Right now, we're trying to get the FBI to release theirs.
1: Is that mostly the investigative end of it? In other words, the transcripts
0: and
1: so forth?
0: The 1,500 pages they got were not in it, which surprised Phil and these guys work in Washington, D.C., and it surprised. And there was no ending report, Art. Usually when you end an investigation, there's a final report.
1: Some sort of, yes. Uh-huh.
0: Yeah, there wasn't one. It just ended like boom. It's very interesting.
1: Very weird story, Vance.
0: Yeah.
1: Very weird story.
0: I agree. And we're still trying to find answers, Art.
1: On the wild card line, you're on the air with Vance Davis. Hello. Hello there? No, I guess you're not. That was a click. All right. Wild card line, you're on the air with Vance Davis. Hello.
5: Hi, Art. This is Carrie from Sacramento.
1: Hi, Carrie.
5: Hi, I was just wondering if there is any chance it's the polar shift that's going to happen June 9th.
1: Oh, please.
5: Wasn't that a frightening story?
0: Well, you know, I found some facts out from University of Mexico. I have a bunch of professors up there. Do you know the Earth, about every 10,000 years, the magnetic pole switches?
1: Yes.
0: Okay,
5: yes.
0: Most people don't know that. Yes, every 10,000 years it switches.
5: Well, people that listen to Art Bell do know it.
0: Good, great. Hey, that's great. It's interesting. They were telling me we're about 1,000 years overdue.
5: Well, yeah, according to RW, that's probably true. But
0: yeah.
5: What I wanted to ask you, Vance, is have you ever read the book Messages from Michael?
0: Yes, I have.
5: It's about a group of people that also channeled through a Ouija board.
0: Board, yes.
5: And Art, you have a sister that's a channeler, don't you?
1: I do, yes.
5: I know you sound embarrassed when I say that, but it sounds to me that that's what Vance and his group were doing. They were actually channeling.
1: Channeling. Well, I guess Ouija is a kind of channeling, sure.
5: Mm-hmm.
0: Well, it's a device. We were taught it's like using it. You're ringing a telephone out in the desert, anybody can pick it up. But if you're focused on what you want, how you want it, and who you want to talk to, you can get good entities.
1: You can ring a specific telephone.
0: Right. You can mm-hmm. ring a specific telephone. It does not, the board doesn't do a thing. It's the person.
5: And also, because I believe that you asked for Jesus Christ's protection, you got that. So therefore, all that came through were good entities.
1: Yeah,
0: we felt it.
1: Maybe
0: in fact,
1: so.
0: Most people complain, Art, that when they do this,
1: yes,
0: they get very, very tired. We were ready to go out for more. We were very energized.
5: You had some good entities coming.
0: Yeah, we weren't tired at all.
5: Mm-hmm.
1: All right, ma'am, thank you. It's just that I think a lot of people who are Christians would say, you being a Christian,
0: mm-hmm.
1: Why would you dabble with this in the first place? What were you doing? I mean, you should have known better.
0: Yeah.
1: And all the rest of that.
0: An interest to find out how fake it is or whatever. But also to the point, Art, that I believe both sides can probably use these devices. And if we were supposed to listen and wake up, what's saying that God wouldn't use that to make us wake up?
1: Well, I'll give you something to think about, Vance.
0: Okay, please do.
1: Suppose the government has been working in areas like this.
0: Like ELF?
1: Like experiments with the same kind of thing that you were doing.
0: Okay.
1: All right? Everybody has interest in predictions and knowing the future, right?
0: Right. Well, I know the government does dabble in it, so yes.
1: All right. Listen on the air. We're coming to a break time. Stay right there, Vance. Suppose the government already knew from other sources that these things were predicted to occur. And suppose all you did, Vance, and your friends, was confirm what they had already heard. They'd let you go, wouldn't they?
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1: Welcome back to the best talk radio in the nighttime. Following the path, wherever the path may go. I'm Art Bell. Back to Vance Davis in just a second. All right, now back to Vance. Vance, are you still there?
2: I'm still with you, Art.
1: All right, good. We'll go to the top of the hour here if you can make it.
2: Okay.
1: All right.
2: On your comment, Art.
1: Yes.
2: Let's look at it logically. Most people know the government probably uses this stuff. Anybody intelligent knows, because some of it may be true, some of it may not be
1: true. Well, they haven't experimented with Advance. They're derelict.
2: Exactly. And Russia does it openly. We just don't do it openly because, quote, the normal public doesn't necessarily believe in a lot of this.
1: I wonder, with the high profile of your case, if when they heard this, they had, as I said, some other independent source. And their view was, for something that came to you, you felt this strongly about, that they also know about, why would they put you in jail? That would be my view. If I were President Bush and I had intelligence that other sources had been giving this, my inclination might not be to, you know, lock you up and throw away the key. Here's a couple of faxes. Dear Art, in order for these military people to have been let off easily at the direction of Bush or Dole, they may have been given some rather sensitive information by the entity via the Ouija board, perhaps potentially embarrassing information about the administration at the time. Please ask your guest if my guess is correct. Is it?
2: Well, the Gulf War was part of the predictions, and exactly how long it would last and how Saddam Hussein would not be hurt or anything else during the skirmish. So there could have been things in there that were they would consider highly sensitive about many things that we had that we didn't really consider sensitive, but they would.
1: So not a bad guess, huh?
2: Not a bad guess, no.
1: All right, here's another one from KFYI Land, Phoenix. Heard you talking about events to occur on June 9th. You might poll your audience, especially those from California, about some, quote, angelic beings, end quote, appearing to people in their vehicles, warning them that the last trumpet has sounded. This is your final warning. There'll be a great earthquake, which will occur here between the 9th and the 16th. Then the entity would disappear. Apparently, this has occurred several times within the last couple of days to a number of people. Thought it might make for an interesting talk subject.
2: I did get a call on that, Art.
1: You? I beg your pardon?
2: I did get a call on that. A man called me and said, you know, Gabriel came and saw me. He calls himself Gabriel. And it was reported in the paper, too, three times now out in California.
1: Something's going on.
2: Something's going on. And I'm getting ready to talk in Olympia, Washington, and they're saying the mountain's getting ready to blow up there near Seattle.
1: So why are you going up there?
2: Well, I'm going to do a talk, but it just kind of be weird. I'm not going to get hurt there, but to see it would be interesting.
1: You think
2: in timing?
1: Do you think it's that close?
2: I think it's very close. Like I said earlier, they're starting to close down the park roads up there.
1: Where did you get that information?
2: That's from a newspaper or TV station there that did a show on me in October of 1993 that I said that this was going to happen in 94, and the geologist said probably will. He was hedging on it, but he was saying it probably would, and now things are happening very fast there, in fact. These things could all occur. I leave everything possibly to happen, if you know what I mean. But it's quite interesting how these predictions that we were given way back in 1990 are still occurring. It's even shocking to me, as it would be to you, Art, if you had them.
1: Six people. I find it, I was in the Air Force, Vance, and I find it very strange that six people in the military over something like this would all decide to do something as drastic as going AWOL when you knew full well you'd end up in the pokey. All the rest of it, I mean, very strange.
2: Yeah, I look at it this way. We felt strong enough, I guess in the heart or whatever you want to call it, that this was important stuff, that the public should know about it or that we should make an impact to let people know things are getting ready to happen. I've heard in 4 years, Art, this story hasn't died. In fact, it's gotten bigger. and we have to deal with it now. And we do that in different ways. And things keep happening. As I said, you know, we were told this, and I put, you know, dates on it as close as I can get. I don't put exact dates on it because nobody can do that, but some people try. But things are still occurring, and every time it happens, I sit here and just kind of shake a little bit, you know?
1: I know.
2: Like, what about the other stuff that we didn't put out that we were told?
1: Well, we'll get to that in a second. That's a good tease. On the wild card line, you're on the air with Vance Davis. Hello.
3: Art, you're peddling in death.
1: Well, I'm not trying to. Call the wild card lines, area 702-727-1295. Not that I know of, it wasn't.
3: Well, if you... Yeah,
1: all right, well, anyway, it's not has nothing to do with this subject, so please stay on the subject. On the wild card line, you're on the air.
4: Radio Free America.
1: Hello.
4: All right, your program is great. I'll tell you what, you come out with some of the most unbelievable guests.
2: thanks.
4: yeah, this is a weird, weird story.
1: It is, and did you remember...
2: It's true.
1: Do you remember when it happened?
4: Yeah, I do.
1: I do, too.
4: I can't, you know... This it just doesn't make any sense why they let you guys go. It really doesn't.
2: Not even in our minds.
4: My question is, did you get any information from what you guys were doing involving a financial collapse or a war like some, you know, Art and I think that we're headed for war in Korea?
2: Well, I tell you what, I know how the Koreans think because I was actually over there, and in one tent we had two rocks. That's I don't know if you know what that is, Art. Republic of Korea.
1: Yeah, I do. Oh, sure I do. Yeah.
2: They get killed all the time over there. I saw a guy with his throat slit. Korea, North Korea, they look at us as pansies. They always have. And Clinton's playing right into their hands. And that's not a smart thing to do.
1: Well, he's certainly...
2: They are raised on force.
1: Yeah,
2: you know what I mean?
1: Yeah, thank you, Clark. He certainly has underlined the word pansy, I'm afraid. For us. Listen, you mentioned predictions not made public. So let's hear a couple of them.
2: You want to hear a couple?
1: Yeah, okay. Sure.
2: Well, we were told a lot of things about the Pope, that he'll turn, the next Pope will turn the church somewhat upside down, which will set up the final Pope. But we were told that the one wild thing that we don't put out, that the Antichrist is already in power in Europe.
1: Really?
2: In some form of power. We don't know what.
1: The Antichrist is already in power in Europe.
2: Yeah, in Europe. He doesn't even know he's the Antichrist yet, so, which is interesting. These are things we put out, don't put out, because they're non-confirmable. Do you know what I mean?
1: Yes.
2: They're hard to find any facts on.
1: Right.
2: The most interesting thing, I think, about the United States was that... we'll be the least touched by the chaos, and we were told that Native Americans were the cause of it.
1: We will be the least touched by the chaos,
2: yep.
1: And Native Americans would be the cause of it?
2: Yeah, something they have in their possession that will protect the Turtle Island.
1: Wow.
2: So, kind of interesting. He also, this year he was talking about financial collapse, too. We were told that the stock market would crash in 1994 unless somebody stepped in. Well, I just heard someone was watching CNN, the news,
1: yes,
2: and their financial report section. They, you know why they raised the interest rate, Art?
1: To prevent inflation.
2: No. To protect the elderly investors in mutual funds. To get them out.
1: Well, it would have that effect, too.
2: Yes, and he was talking about it on the air, and I said, you what? Someone stepped in. And plus, the stock market can't really crash because if it drops too many points, they shut it down.
1: Well, I don't know. I'll tell you, Vance, that's a theory. They've got the circuit.
2: That's a theory.
1: They've got the circuit breakers, but in the long haul, trust me, if the market wanted to crash, circuit breakers or no, it damn well would crash.
2: And now what is it? I heard Japan is threatening to pull money out?
1: The only thing the circuit breakers do, Vance, to finish off on that subject,
2: okay,
1: is to cause people to take a moment out to think about what they're doing.
2: Oh, okay.
1: Do you really want to crash this market? Well, you're going to have to wait 24 hours to think it over, and then 24 hours and so forth and so on. But in the end, the market would still crash if it had a mind to.
2: so it still has a possibility. I don't mess in the market, so.
1: I don't either. I tried predicting for a while, and my predictions were so foul that I promised never to do it again, and I've held that promise. On the wild card line, you're on the air with Vance Davis. Hello.
5: Good morning, Mr. Bell.
1: Mr. South Dakota.
5: I'll be real pleased to talk with Vance Davis.
1: All right, well, you are.
2: Right here.
5: One of the real interesting things I heard you say that you're a born-again Christian.
2: Well, I've always been a Christian. I was baptized when I was 16 years old in the Church of Christ. So
5: well,
2: I never stopped being a Christian. I just kind of put it on hold during military service, in a way, if you might say that.
5: Well, you're talking to a born-again Christian, one that believes in God, and God has done wonderful things for. And you might know something else interesting. I believe God is wanting me to do what John the Baptist did back there in warning people that Christ is about to return. And this all rings a bell with what you're saying. And did I also hear you say that you haven't used the Ouija board anymore since?
2: Not since. It's not needed. I look at it this way, and I'll put it in the sense that, you know, in the way I believe it, and I have to talk to people the way they believe, but I believe the spirit within me gives me everything I need to know of what's going to occur in the future or whatever, that I'm protected. Things I went through, this was a good experience. It wasn't a bad experience. I met my wife and have two beautiful children, and I believe I'm helping people, if not in the way of at least thinking on their own, you know, instead of being told what to think.
1: All right. Thanks, Leonard. And we don't have a lot of time here. On our first-time caller line, you're on the air with Vance Davis. Hello.
6: Hi. This is Debbie from Phoenix.
1: Debbie from Phoenix. Debbie, you're really weak. You're going to have to speak up, get close to the telephone, and go ahead.
6: All right. Am I on?
1: You're on.
6: Oh. Hi, Art.
1: Hi.
6: Hi, Bill. Vance.
2: How you doing?
6: I am just fascinated by this. I find it really weird what the military did to you. I find it even odder that Bush would let you go with, you know, honorable discharge. I mean, that's so weird. These predictions, you still find it strange that things are going on. I have so many questions. Is there going to be some kind of chaos in this country? Because people do realize that their rights are being taken away one by one by one, little by little.
1: Yes. All right. Thank you, ma'am. Chaos in this country. Actually, your statement was this country will be the least touched by what's coming.
2: Correct. That's in earth changes and everything else. But that doesn't mean we escape it. In fact, one of the predictions is starting in 94 or 95 that their major cities will be put under martial law. And from what I understand, Chicago, the mayor of Chicago, has already called for martial law to control the housing development there.
1: Well, a kind of martial law. There also, the mayor of Washington, D.C., called for something very, very much the same. It has not been granted yet, but it is close in many cities, Vance.
2: Yes, very close. And that scares me more than anything. And I don't want to be on the radio, Art, to create panic. And I tend to try to stay away from those things, if you know what I mean, because you know, that's a lot of negative energy flowing out there.
1: Listen, Vance,
2: we don't necessarily need that.
1: Listen to me. I don't think you have to be even psychic to look at present events and trends and do a prediction based on them.
2: You don't.
1: Yeah.
2: Any intelligent man, all the predictions we have that we were given in 1990, any intelligent person that does research would find the same answers we did. These predictions have high possibilities of occurring. And a lot of them have. I mean, like you said about the show, prophecies.
1: Yes.
2: You know, these things have occurred. Sightings even said we're tracking world events. And it's research. It's knowledge. All the knowledge and research is there, Art, if people go out and take advantage of it.
1: All right. Well, I think I'm going to put the ancient prophecy people in touch with you, Vance.
2: Feel free. I'll gladly talk with them.
1: All right. I'll do it. On the first-time caller line, you're on the air. Hello.
7: Yeah, Art, this is Dan from Kearney, Missouri.
1: Hi, Dan.
7: Hey, I was catching the tail end of your show with Mr. Davis there, and was wondering what the big prediction for June 9th was, and if Mr. Davis had any other predictions he could share with us.
1: All right, before we answer that, what have you heard about June 9th? Anything, or just what you heard here?
7: Just what I've heard tonight.
1: All right, thank you. Vance, you don't really know anything more about June 9th than I do you?
2: No, but I tell you what, with the two earthquakes in 2 days in a row, and it's moving up, we may be having some serious stuff, including Mount St. Helens and or Mount Rainier and Seattle, and maybe even another big one in California hitting here. Maybe even on the East Coast, which they have earthquakes there every once in a while also.
1: Every now and then, or Missouri, where history recorded the largest one, I am told.
2: Correct. Yeah, that changed the direction of the Mississippi River,
1: that's right.
2: I believe.
1: That's what they say. Yeah. On the toll-free line, you're on the air. Hello.
8: Yes, hi, Art and Vance. It's a great show.
1: Thank you.
8: And Vance, I wanted to ask, I agree with you on some of the things about the various things occurring that we can affect or change. One concern that I've had is on the health care bill that presently is underway, and particularly as I have looked at it, the mental health portion of that bill.
2: Uh-huh.
8: And I was wondering if you could remark on that.
1: Well, why would he? Well, I guess he could. If you want to, Vance, you're welcome to.
2: I have some problems with that bill. I think they're moving too fast. That's my personal view. They're not answering all the questions that people need answered or taken care of. And I think they're just doing it for a token thing to say, hey, look, I did it.
1: Any predictions for the presidential race of 96?
2: I tell you what, and I have a feeling, this is my personal opinion, not from the board, but, well, there is something that was given to us off the board. But my personal prediction, I think they're going to talk Colin Powell into running.
1: Okay, so you're basing this prediction on what?
2: Well, I just feel that that's going to happen. On myself,
1: okay.
2: I feel. I mean, I know a lot of people that vote for him. He was a very respected man in the military.
1: Well, that's for sure.
2: As for what we were told, that 1996 would be our last president. We didn't put that out because we couldn't find any proof of that. But we were told 1996 would be our last president elected in the United States. That's one of the reasons why we went AWOL.
1: I see. That's a big one then, Vance. I wish you'd mentioned that earlier. On the toll-free line, you're on the air with Vance Davis. Hello.
9: Hello.
1: Hello.
9: Oh, man, I'm sorry. I was expecting to hold for about 15 minutes.
1: No, we don't do that here.
9: Oh, that's nice.
1: Where are you, sir?
9: I'm in Seattle, Washington.
1: Seattle.
2: Oh, hi.
9: How you doing?
2: Yeah.
9: Hey, this whole Ouija board stuff just scares me to death anyways.
2: Well, it should.
9: But, how did it come to you? I mean, how did you find these things out? Did it spell it out as you...
2: Well, as we said earlier in the show, you might have missed that, is basically we had perfect spelling, and we were told they contact us because we wouldn't listen any other way. And after the event, after we left, basically we didn't touch another one. So, and people have asked me to do it again. I will not touch a board.
9: I don't
2: need it.
9: I don't blame you. As if predictions like Nostradamus, I know that some of them have come true and some of them haven't.
2: Correct.
9: Have predictions, have the times for predictions come and gone where they haven't come true?
2: Well, ours are still occurring. I know I did Laura Lee's show, but ours are still occurring. It's just a matter of the L.A. earthquake was like 2 weeks after 94. Mount Rainier is not going to happen this spring, but it's getting ready to blow. The thing is, when you try to, and I'm glad you brought this up, I would like everybody to try to sit down 4 years right now and try to figure out what's going to happen 4 years from now. It's very, very difficult to do and put an exact date on it.
1: I'll say.
2: You know, you can't do it. I can't even do it.
1: All right, caller, we're short on time and we're going to have to go. Final points?
9: No, those are the questions I had. I guess we missed the first half of it, or the first hour of the show.
1: Well, so. You'll get it at 4 a.m. Pacific.
9: You bet. Thank you very much.
1: All right, take care. Okay. Well, Vance, I don't know what to say. Is this going to be the continuing story? You're not going to get back into this. You're not going to do anything else in the way of predicting or playing with a Ouija board. That's it, huh?
2: I'm not going to play with the Ouija board. As for predictions, I could try. I mean, I can try my hand at them, but I kind of like I do talk to people. I tend to deal with what I call reality-based logic, basically, on things. And people ask me, well, what should I do? And I tell them, well, do what you feel you need to do, but let's look at facts.
1: Seems to me the six of you have proven one thing. And
2: that
1: is probably that there really are guardian angels.
2: Probably true, yes. I do believe in guardian angels, yes.
1: I can imagine that you do, and forevermore you'll probably be puzzled about why they cut you loose. It is a bizarre story, Vance, that you've told, and I really appreciate it. Stay in touch.
2: I sure will,
1: Art. If there's any more big predictions, we all want to know about them.
2: Okay, we'll do, Art. I appreciate being on your show. And
1: assuming, Vance, that we make it to June 10th.
2: We will.
1: Thank you, my friend. Take care. This is Coast to Coast AM from the high desert and the great American Southwest.
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1: It is, and I'm Art Bell. Hi. I think I'll admit to you that I'm a little unnerved. I just listened to the Associated Press report about the earthquake in Bolivia, and I'm kind of unnerved. They're reporting this earthquake now to be indeed very deep in the ground. They didn't say 400 miles, but that's a figure I'd heard. They said that it was felt up through the central United States all the way into Canada. The earthquake occurred in Bolivia and now is said to be measured between 7.5 and 8.1. Now, that's unnerving. Now, see, maybe that happens when you sit here and you listen to somebody predicting earthquakes on a night when there are earthquakes. When they, the Associated Press, listen to me now, they were talking about deep tectonic movement, predictions of new fault lines under San Francisco. They were talking about all kinds of stuff, and it's getting me a little unnerved, to be honest with you. A little unnerved. And I don't normally unnerve that easily. I mean, I hear a lot of predictions. I've done a lot of talk radio for a lot of years. And these predictions have come and gone. I guess it comes from talking to a prophet for a couple of hours, hearing about it, and then the reality of it smashing you in the face. What would the local time in Bolivia have been when this earthquake occurred? Wrap that into predictions of the 9th, or between the 9th and the 16th. And I don't mind admitting I'm a little bit unnerved. On the toll-free line, you're on the air. Hello.
2: Hello, Art. This is Theodore, KVI.
1: Hello, Theodore.
2: How are you tonight?
1: I'm fine.
2: Okay.
1: Well, actually, Theodore, I'm a little unnerved.
2: I know. I hear. I just was listening to that. The delay kind of confused me.
1: Uh-huh.
2: Like you said, always.
1: Yes.
2: Plans have changed a little bit. I've decided not to run the bulletin board.
1: Oh, it's a good thing.
2: Because of things that have been said tonight.
1: Really?
2: Really.
1: What are you going to do? Move to another location in the country?
2: No. I'm staying here for right now, but, I'm waiting. You know, because I know that this false messiah is coming, and that's who the Antichrist is. I want you to know that. And he's going to fool a lot of people. And I'm very, very nervous, not only for being on the show, but just because of what's going to happen. And I just pray that everybody takes my advice and just gets ready to meet Jesus. But before that, get ready. He's coming. He's going to try to fool the Jews mainly, but everybody else, watch out for the mark of the beast. Just general things like that.
1: All right, my friend. Thank you. You listen to the religious people and the prophets who don't claim religion as their source. And you listen to this person and that person, and then you get mix in a little bit of earthquake news about a very serious earthquake in Bolivia. And a sort of a deep sense that something's coming. I have that. I'm not a prophet. I can't put it into words for you. And I can't tell you that it's anything specific. But I've had it for some time now. I have a feeling that something is coming. Well, there's a big cop-out, huh, Art? I mean, anything then can be what it was. It's true. You know, but it doesn't change what I feel. I'm telling you, I feel it. Something is coming. And that's easy one for everybody to scoff off. I know, and you just go right ahead, and I can't give you anything specific, so we'll just let it drop right there. But I've had that feeling for some time. On the wild card line, you're on the air. Hello.
3: Yes, good morning, Art.
1: Good morning, sir.
3: This is Mike out of Reno.
1: Yes, Mike, KKOH.
3: Right. And you sound a little different on the phone than you do on the radio, by the way, in case you hadn't been told that.
1: Well, I'm told that all the time. That's because a telephone gives you a very limited frequency response. When you're hearing me on the air, you're hearing the real thing.
3: Absolutely.
1: That's the difference.
3: Well, the reason I called, I've been trying to get a hold of you for about 3 weeks or so, and I thought you would probably be interested. I lived through necrotizing fasciitis in October of 92.
1: Oh, you're kidding.
3: I lost about 40 to 45 pounds of fat and muscle and various things on my whole left side.
1: What? How? Where to start? How did you get this? Was it a cut? Was it a?
3: I had an infected hair follicle in my groin area that got into my lymph system. I had five different bugs in there, some of which were aerobic and some of which were anaerobic. So they'd kill one set of bugs and the other set of bugs would start feeding on that, plus the muscle and what have you.
1: Wow. Did you get did you get to surgery?
3: Yeah, I had 12 different surgical procedures. The last two were skin grafts to cover the wound.
1: My
3: the largest
1: God.
3: Wound they'd had here that outside of burn victims.
1: What did they tell you about it when you were going through this? Did they give you the normal, it's very rare?
3: Absolutely.
1: Speech, yeah?
3: Yeah. And at that time, there weren't any cases around that anybody knew of. They had me in ICU for 22 days. Of course, I was completely out of it.
1: Did they actually say strep? Did they actually say Streptococcus A?
3: They had Streptococcus, Staphylococcus, and three others that I can't pronounce.
1: Lots of caucuses.
3: Five different bugs in me. So I was a little bit strange in that respect. I'd never heard of five different ones like that. But it seems like this necrotizing fasciitis is more of a condition than a disease of itself. It's like if you fall down on your motorcycle or you fall down on skis, you still wind up with a broken leg, but you get there through different methods.
1: I'm exercising a healthy amount of skepticism about their assurances. In other words...
3: Well, I'm beginning to wonder now, too. Mine, like I say, was in October of 92.
1: Right.
3: And I didn't hear anything more in the news or anything for about a year. And then all of a sudden, I started seeing little stories here and there.
1: Well, now I'm seeing them from the East Coast, the West Coast of the United States,
3: mm-hmm.
1: All over, in fact, and certainly in Europe. And now it's all over the place. And still they're out there saying, oh, no, this is very rare. Very rare.
3: Evidently, it's not as rare as it used to be.
1: Nothing to worry about, ladies and gentlemen. Just a little flesh-eating disease.
3: Yeah, well, I thought you might be interested in from a victim standpoint anyway.
1: I am, and I'm glad you called.
3: Okay.
1: Thank you. There you go. You could tell that guy was telling you the straight stuff. Do you remember The Stand? Did you see The Stand? That's exactly the way I think it would occur. And again, I don't want to worry anybody, but I don't believe them. They're a bunch of liars. They're not going to tell us, even if it was happening. Even if there was a killer, flesh-eating, face-eating disease out there that was beginning to spread, they wouldn't tell us. They would do exactly what they're doing right now. They would trot little guys in white suits out to say, well, from a public health point of view, we see absolutely no reason to worry. This is very rare. We don't expect it to spread. We don't see any increasing numbers that cause us to worry, so the general public should be assured nothing is wrong. Yeah, right. Maybe. Should I be doubting like this? Our institutions? Our public health officials? Would they lie to us? Damn right they would. On the wild card line, you're on the air. Hello.
4: Yeah, Dr. Democrat.
1: Well, Dr. D.
4: Good morning, Art.
1: Hello.
4: I'd like to congratulate Dr. Clinton on receiving his doctorate of civil law. It's pretty impressive. He's only the second president in history to receive a doctorate at Oxford.
1: It was so impressive, I forgot to mention it tonight.
4: Yeah, that's quite of an achievement, you know. But also, I got a new name for Utah Beach.
1: Utah Beach, yes.
4: We'll call it Pebble Beach.
1: Pebble Beach.
4: Right. You know, Clinton built that cross out of pebbles down there. And just goes to show you how religious he is and how holy he is. I thought that was very thoughtful of him to say prayer for the people who, you know, died on Normandy.
1: Well, but, you know what, Doc? Makes me sick.
4: What's that?
1: The whole thing makes me sick.
4: Oh, yeah?
1: Religious, is he?
4: But anyhow, you know, or let me explain to you why the Republicans' position on health care is going to cause big government. Now, you know they're for individual mandates and not employer mandates. Well, the reality of the situation is that many individuals cannot afford health care premiums. So what's going to happen? They want to subsidize the individuals, the working poor, who cannot afford it. That's going to cause that deficit to go way up, whereas the Democrats' plan want a co-op mandate between employer and employee.
1: Has it ever occurred to you that you might be slowly, perhaps somebody is slowly poisoning you, Doc, day by day?
4: Say that again. I'm having a hard time hearing you.
1: Okay, let me try it again. Has it occurred to you that day by day somebody is poisoning you?
4: No, I'm just looking at the, reality.
1: Giving you something that's causing you to have these perverted, strange views?
4: No, I'm just looking at the reality of what plan's the best. I mean, let's face it, the taxpayers are having to pay for health care for people who don't have a private plan right now, and they're paying high costs of emergency rooms. So I think the Democrats' plan of working it into the private sector, and people are going to have to raise their prices on consumer goods and services to pay for it. There's no question about that. But if they phase it in, it's going to be very achievable and successful.
1: Hey, Doc,
4: yeah.
1: I think employer mandates are dead. I think the president's health care plan is deader than a doornail.
4: Well, we knew that last November. I said that last November that Clinton's not going to get everything he wants, but he's going to get a basic foundation. And at the very least, what will happen is they'll have a trigger mechanism for mandates, say, 2 or 3 years down the road, 4 years. If the volunteer system doesn't work, and it won't work, then the trigger mandate will kick in. But let's face it, Republicans preach small government, but this is a prime example of hypocrisy, how their policies cause big government. And I think more and more of the American people are realizing that. And I'd like to congratulate Senator Ted Kennedy also.
1: Oh, come on. You mean for the passage of the vote on his bill yesterday?
4: Why, certainly.
1: It's considered to be so liberal that it doesn't stand any chance, along with Gibbons' bill and everybody else's bill who wants employer mandates and all the rest of it. They're dead, Doc.
4: Well, Senator
1: dead.
4: Kennedy, what I like to say is Senator Kennedy was the first chairman of the first committee to pass health care reform, and that's quite an achievement. I knew he could do it.
1: Well, it is not passed. It's only passed a committee vote. It's not. It doesn't stand a ghost of a chance.
4: Right, but the two committees you want to watch, there's only two important committees when you get right down to it.
1: House Ways and Means.
4: That's one of them, and the other one's the Senate Finance.
1: Yep.
4: Those are the people that got to figure out how to pay for it.
1: Yeah,
4: if they pass, what you want to watch for, if they pass a health care reform bill out of those two committees, let's say by July 4th or shortly after that, when they come back from recess, then you're going to have a health care reform this year.
1: All right, thanks, Doc. I've got to go. I tell you, check your food, Doc. Feed it to your dog or something. Check first. I'm sure they're feeding you something. You are positive on this president when it seems impossible that anybody could be so. You are a caretaker of his public image. You are his booster. You've done everything but get out there in a cheerleading outfit and go rah, rah, rah. Check your food, Doc. On the first-time caller line, you're on the air.
5: Yeah, good morning, Art.
1: Hello.
5: How you doing?
1: I'm fine.
5: Radio-free Tacoma.
1: Tacoma, eh? All right.
5: Hey, Art, when are we going to do another weather check? Remember you did one during the wintertime?
1: Weather check? Oh, I do. Well, when we get conditions as extreme as those were, we'll do it. Now it'd be boring as hell.
5: Yeah, I suppose it would. Everywhere it's probably, what, 50 or 60?
1: 50 or 60, nice. Well, so what's surprising about that?
5: Yeah. Hey, Art, let's talk about the NRA.
1: All right.
5: I received a letter a couple days ago, and...
1: Wait a minute. Have you called before? You have. You're not allowed to call again on this line.
5: I've never called before,
1: Art.
5: Oh,
1: you've never called before?
5: No.
1: Oh, okay. All right, anyway, the NRA.
5: Yeah, I received a letter a couple days ago, and I got to reading it, and the content made me, as a member of the NRA, kind of look like an idiot. You know, they're... It's almost like they're afraid to to say, you know, to come out front with members and tell us exactly what's going on. They run about things, it's difficult to explain, but they don't treat you like a grown-up. You know what I mean?
1: No, I don't. Exactly what did it say that made you feel like an idiot?
5: Like I was friends with a guy named Jim Baker, and I've never even met him before.
1: What?
5: Yeah.
1: Oh, you got a letter from the NRA saying you were friends with Jim Baker?
5: Absolutely.
1: Who's Jim Baker?
5: I don't know. I'm not exactly sure. But anyway,
1: this sounds a little too strange.
5: Why is that?
1: Well, because why would the NRA write to you about being friends with anybody?
5: Okay, I'll fax you the letter then, Art. I've got your fax.
1: I'm just asking you a question.
5: I'm not exactly sure why. But anyway, the letter goes on and continues to to say some of the stances that the NRA, the upcoming legislation that's coming as far as the Senate and the House.
1: Yes.
5: And, you know, and that's all straightforward and stuff, and that they want my contribution and things like that. But it was just the beginning of the letter just kind of struck me as it's just like an eye catcher. And I was really disappointed in that. I like everything else about the NRA. I'd like to see LaPierre come on your program. But I think until they start treating their membership with letters, you know, like these, you get these doomsday letters, that when they start treating their membership like grown-ups, like
1: I disagree with you. I get
5: defending their Second Amendment rights.
1: All right, I get letters from the NRA all the time.
5: Well, read them.
1: I do, and I have never seen anything of the sort that you're talking about. But I'll tell you what, you go ahead and fax me that.
5: I shall.
1: All right.
5: Thank you a lot, Art.
1: Right. Take care. I'll take a look. I'll take a look. I don't know what you're talking about. I've never had that kind of problem with the NRA. I have some other problems with the NRA with regard to, I don't even want to talk about that. On the wild card line, you're on the air.
6: Art?
1: Yes.
6: Eric from Kirkland, KVI Land.
1: Hi, Eric.
6: Actually, I've got an idea of what I'm going to do for myself here. You got two characters, Charlie and Doc.
1: Mm-hmm.
6: I think from now on, I'm going to be both their worst nightmare. I'll be the chronic conservative.
1: The chronic conservative? All right.
6: That's correct. On a more serious note, yesterday's guest, Richard...
1: Hoagland.
6: When he was talking about some of the lunar structures, it actually amazed me, and it pushed me to dig into my archives, and I have some photographs of the... There was a solar eclipse back when I was probably 8 years old. I'm 23 now.
1: Yes.
6: And I've got some of the images that he was suggesting might occur. I've got some of what appears to be volcanic activity, but he said these were probably reflections of the glass.
1: Oh, yes. Mm-hmm.
6: Into the glass, and it's very, very interesting stuff, and I thought maybe I might blow it up, and if you'd be interested in getting some copies, I'd be happy to send them to you.
1: I certainly would, Ollie.
6: All right.
1: I certainly would, and I bet Richard Hoagland would like copies, too.
6: Sure. Well, I'll give them to you, and if you feel you want to forward them to him.
1: All right, I'll pass them on.
6: Yeah. On the earlier topic on what's coming for the future, I had a prediction, actually. I thought you might like to hear. Remember how he said...
1: All right, you've got to make it quick. We're almost out of time.
6: Okay. Well, my prediction is by the year 1997, I believe, first of all, that 1996 will be our last president. By 1997, I'm predicting that there may be a civil war. I'm thinking that if Colin Powell runs in 96, he'll win, and some idiot's going to take a shot at him in 97, creating a civil war.
1: All right, sir. Thank you. Well, God, that'd be an awful thing to have happen. Elect your first black president. Some fool takes a shot at him. We'll be back.
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1: Whether it's flesh-eating bacteria that munch on your face, or earthquakes 400 miles under the ground in Bolivia registering up to 8.1 on the Richter scale, or Gabriel raising the horn to his lips, that's about the shape of this morning, along with some dire predictions and all the rest of it. Otherwise, it's just another day. God, these are strange times, aren't they? Yes, it was his name I called. Hello there on the toll-free line. You're on the air. Hello.
2: Hello.
1: Hi there.
2: Hi. I'm a little bit inexperienced at this. I don't know a whole lot about talking on the radio or anything, but I run a ministry at my home here, and I really don't understand the significance of this June 7th, 9th stuff.
1: All right. Listen, Ms. Minister, would you please turn your radio off?
2: Turn my radio off?
1: Turn your radio off.
2: Okay, just a minute.
1: Okay. She runs a ministry. Interesting. Doom. We'll wait. She'll be back eventually.
2: Okay. I'm here.
1: Got the job done?
2: Yes, I did.
1: All right. Where are you?
2: I'm in Phoenix, Arizona.
1: Phoenix, Arizona, in KFYI.
2: Okay.
1: All right. What kind of ministry do you have?
2: Well, I basically run a literature ministry, and I do a lot of biblical research for people through the mail and whatnot.
1: All right. I don't understand June 9th either.
2: Okay. I guess my concern is that people are going to be misunderstanding as far as what's going to happen. I've done a lot of biblical research into the prophecies and whatnot, and I don't really believe that there's going to be any sort of rapture or any kind of thing like that.
1: Well, if no man shall know the time, then how shall a woman?
2: Well, that's exactly what I'm trying to say. Nobody's going to know the time. I'll say that there is a scripture that does say that the wise will have understanding, but that doesn't mean that we're going to know the day that this is going to happen.
1: Well, look, first of all, the people who have called about this said it is not the rapture. That is not what's going to occur. So,
2: yeah. There may be, things like an earthquake occurrence and stuff, and the Bible does speak that these things are going to take place.
1: Actually, there was just an earthquake. That's not speculation. It just happened.
2: Yeah. Okay. My point is that where most of these people are getting their information, you have to understand the source.
1: Sometimes hitchhikers.
2: Well.
1: I mean, who knows?
2: Yeah.
1: I just don't discount this stuff. I just report it. I've had a lot of letters for about a week now. I've been getting letters on this subject.
2: Oh, sure.
1: I've been getting faxes. Everybody's talking about June 9th. That's today.
2: Yeah. Yeah. As far as biblical prophecy goes, the only thing that I can see as far as the significance of dating times and things that we are to know about would probably be, if you follow the Hebrew scriptures, would be September 15th of 1994 or 1996. I tend personally to believe it would be 94, which is supposed to be the scheduled Day of Atonement. And if you follow along the schedules with the Jubilees and the time periods and histories of biblical prophecy, that is supposed to be the close of man's probation time.
1: Probation period?
2: If you follow along with Revelation and Daniel, the plagues, the falling plagues and the trumpets and things, those things are not supposed to happen until after the close of probation of mankind. Now, I can understand that these prophecies that these other people are talking about might be significant, for things that are going to happen here on Earth, but I really don't think that they have any biblical connection.
1: All right. Thank you very much. Maybe it's just sort of this mass feeling that something's going to happen. And I don't know if it's June 9th, which is today, or somewhere before the 16th, which is a few days, or years, or forever. The only thing I've told you is, and you take it for what it's worth, I've had this feeling for some time now, that something's a-coming. Just feel it. It's not an easily explained feeling, nor is, because it is not

0: specific enough to put into words for you. I don't have those kind of predictions. I'm not a prophet. It's just sort of a vague, gnawing feeling. I don't know what it is. And I don't even know if it's right. And maybe I'm just being affected by all of my guests. I talk to a lot of prophets. I talk to a lot of people with predictions. People who do claim to have psychic power. I talk to a lot of those types, and maybe it's beginning to get to me. On the toll-free line, you're on the air. Hello.
1: Yes, hi, Art.
0: Hi.
1: I wanted to talk about all the predictions of the end of the world. It seems like there's a lot of them coming. There's a Bible teacher from Alameda, California, who says that the world will end sometime after September 6th of this year.
0: Mm.
1: And the Maoris in Australia aren't having any more children because because they say that the world will end.
0: Is that right?
1: Yes, uh-huh.
0: Well, I don't think I'd be inclined to give up on it like that myself.
1: Well, you never know whether it's going to happen anyway. See?
0: Well, you never know, but I mean, you're only around here in life one time, so what if you're wrong?
1: Uh-huh. And there's a group of Orthodox Jews who say the Messiah will be here any minute. I mean, you know, it's kind of amazing, though.
0: I know, and there are people saying that the Antichrist is alive now.
1: Uh-huh.
0: I've heard it all.
1: But, I mean, I've never heard it like this before.
0: I never have either.
1: It always used to be scruffy people in the park who used to yell Bible verses at you.
0: I know, or go down. I saw them in New York carrying their signs. Remember those?
1: Uh-huh.
0: They're still there, actually.
1: So, I mean, I don't know what to make of all this.
0: I don't either.
1: So
0: I just answer each line as it comes along. Thank you.
1: Thank you very much.
0: God, what do you do about all this? What do you do about all of this? Why are we getting this sudden swamping of people saying this? Well, maybe because they're jumping on the bandwagon. Or maybe because a lot of people are feeling this. I don't, I guess I'm sort of in the middle on this. I don't know one way or the other. I just punch lines and listen. Collectively, though, it is a little worrisome, isn't it? I guess the earthquake freaked me out a little bit. 8.1, top end of 8.1, 400 miles under the earth in Bolivia. If you listen to some of what, and why did the Associated Press throw in this news about discoveries of new fault lines under San Francisco in the same story, mind you? On the toll-free line, you're on the air. Hello.
2: Hello, Art.
0: Hi.
2: How you doing? Good morning. This is Jim in New Orleans.
0: Hi, Jim. How's New Orleans?
2: Just fine. Just fine. we've got a nice little case of the muggies tonight.
0: The muggies? Well, you get muggies a lot in New Orleans, don't you?
2: Yeah, that is true.
0: All right. Well, what else is going on?
2: Okay. I was listening to you talk about Korea the other evening.
0: Yes.
2: And I really concerned about Mr. Clinton and, you know, how, you know, things are really going to play if indeed we actually have to go to war over this whole deal. And I think there is a comment that I've heard Rush say that I think the president would be, well, it would behoove him to remember this when he thinks about the military. And Rush makes this comment about the military, and it's so true. The military is around, you know, to, you know, war is where, you know, people, you kill people and break things.
0: Yes.
2: And, you know, and nobody, it makes it a thing to be avoided if you can at all. But
0: who said that? Rush said that?
2: Rush says that.
0: That the military should be avoided?
2: No. Not the military should be avoided. He said the military is to, you know, kill people and break things.
0: Yeah, I've heard him say that a lot of times. Yes?
2: Mm-hmm.
0: Yes?
2: And that's very true.
0: Well, yes, it is. What's the point?
2: Well, the point is I'm just really concerned about, you know, I don't think that, you know, I think he's going to get a lot of people killed like you do, and, you know, I just, you know, it worries me. I got to admit to tell you that right now.
0: Well, you've got good reason to be worried. Thank you very much for the call, New Orleans. Yep. Good reason to get worried. It's my assessment the president will make a mistake either by under or overreacting with regard to Korea or Haiti or both. Wish I didn't feel that way. Be right back. On the toll-free line, you're on the air. Hello.
3: Hi, my name is Chris. I'm calling from Tacoma.
0: Hello, Chris.
3: Hi, I'm talking...
0: Chris, turn your radio off, please.
3: Oh, I'm sorry. Hang on here, I got to jump up.
0: Why is this such a problem, ladies and gentlemen?
3: There we go.
0: All right.
3: I've noticed something extremely unusual that ties into the magnetic weird stuff that's going on with the Earth right now.
0: What magnetic weird stuff?
3: All right. As far as from what I've heard, the magnetic pole, the core of the Earth, which creates the magnetic field, is doing some weird flip flop or something.
0: Where did you hear this?
3: I've read about it years ago, and I've heard. I believe it was Laura Lee here locally in Tacoma.
0: There are people that have predicted polar shifts. I've talked to them myself. But I have not heard actual scientific evidence of magnetic anomalies going on deep in the Earth.
3: Well, okay. When I was 11 years old, I got a ham radio license, and I had to take an FCC test, and I learned all about radio propagation and whatnot.
0: Yes.
3: And I found, listening to shortwave and also to ham radio, that the propagation at certain times of the night, certain times of the day, and it varied over an 11-year cycle.
0: That is correct.
3: Would cause the radio to fade out and to become garbled periodically.
0: Yes, that's correct.
3: Now, the thing that really...
0: But that has nothing to do with the inner Earth. That has to do with the ionosphere. And you may recall from your study, there are several levels of that. The E layer, the F2 layer, and so forth. So that's how radio propagates, not by anything that has to do with magnetic influences, with the exception of what are called magnetic storms, which come from solar flares.
3: Right. That I understand that. The thing that I have noticed is that the regular AM radio, I guess the HF band, the high frequency band,
0: yes,
3: 550 to 1600 kilohertz, has been shifting weirdly. I mean, I can be down here in Tacoma listening to KVI up in Seattle 30 miles away.
0: Right.
3: And it fades out bizarrely, almost like shortwave.
0: Yeah. Yeah. That's normal, though.
3: Well,
0: No, it's normal. No, it's normal. You get phase shifting and that sort of thing as the bounce. Now, I do admit that in the medium wave bands, which is what we're listening to.
3: Yeah, MF, yeah.
0: There have been some very unusual times, and we're going through unusual times. Much of the shortwave band above sometimes 7 megahertz during the daytime has been deader than a doornail or unusually alive. Listen on the air. And that's because if you listen, for example, to WWV on shortwave, and you can receive them on 2.5, 5, 10, 15, 25 megahertz, at 18 minutes past the hour, they will give a propagation report. They will tell you what the, quote, solar count, unquote, is. And they will give you a number. And then they will tell you how active the sun has or has not been, whether there have been any magnetic storms, or what the general condition is, whether there have been any sun flares. And you can determine what the conditions are going to be based on that. We are at the low point of an 11-year cycle right now, the low point. The numbers are very low, the disturbance generally very high, solar disturbance right now, very high. So there you've got it. That's kind of a thumbnail sketch of the present condition. We're at the low point of an 11-year cycle right now. And so you get some pretty weird conditions, even in the broadcast band, from day to day to day. It affects broadcast, make no mistake about it, at a lesser degree than higher frequencies, but when really severe, can indeed affect broadcast. Wildcard Line, you're on the air. Hello.
4: Oh, hello, Art.
0: Oh, hello.
4: Reno, Nevada.
0: Pahrump, Nevada. Glad to meet you.
4: KOH.
0: My house.
4: I got a assembly bill here from California.
0: Mm-hmm.
4: It is number 3103.
0: Oh.
4: And it was submitted by Assembly Member Ferguson. It is called Religious Meeting Disturbances. Existing laws provide that every person who willfully disrupts, disquiets any assemblage of people met for religious worship as specified is guilty of a misdemeanor, be punishable by the law. Now, they had to do this. It's passed through the assembly last week. It's going to the Senate. Pete Wilson says he will sign it.
0: Good.
4: So he's waiting for it.
0: Good. Well, if they can pass a law that will stop people from blocking abortion clinics, then there ought to be another one that would protect those religious people when they want to be off on their own exercising their right to worship.
4: No, this is for people who go to church, and that they had to do this down in California because of homosexuals storming the churches.
0: I understand.
4: You know.
0: So that's fine. Let them pass it. They ought to pass it.
4: And it's something that the Independent American Party is going to look through here. But I think we are, in some cases, ought to take it a step further of any type of public meetings of religious basis. Here, the Nevada Citizens Alliance, back in the second week of May, the homosexuals came in and disrupted repeatedly the Nevada Citizens Alliance.
0: All right. Thank you. I've got the idea. I've got the idea. Well, the law ought to be as strict with regard to that as it is for those that would block abortion clinics. Wouldn't you think? Well, sure. I mean, it's argued people who block abortion clinics, why they violate the rights of people who would be going to get a legal abortion. Violate their rights. Well, if you're worshiping and somebody disrupts you, you're violating their rights too, and you're they're violating your rights. Your rights to worship peacefully. So if we're going to start writing tough laws, I guess they can be written on both sides. That's something everybody ought to bear in mind. Wildcard Line, you're on the air.
5: Hello, Mr. Bell. I got some predictions for the 21st of this month.
0: You do?
5: Yeah. A cow will jump over the moon and the sky will fall. Follow me, yellow brick road. I'm off to see the wizard, the wonderful Wizard of Oz.
0: If you talk like that for even a more protracted period of time, there will be changes that will occur in you that you won't like. And you'll start to look like you sound, sir. On the wildcard line, you're on the air.
6: Hi, Art.
0: Hello.
6: Wade calling from Littleton, Colorado.
0: Where in Colorado?
6: Littleton, Colorado, south of Denver, about 5 miles.
0: All right, that'd be KNUS Denver.
6: KNUS. And I didn't get to listen to the whole show last night, so I wanted to ask you, could you tell me what Richard Hoagland said was on the video as far as...
0: I'm sorry, I really can't. Other than large crystalline structures, thousands of feet high, he spent hours describing them.
6: I heard most of the show, but what I wanted to ask you was, he talked about the video, but he also talked about on the radio how to send away and get negatives that blow them up to so you could see the structures.
0: That's right. He spent a good half hour on telling you how to do that.
6: I saw part of that. I heard part of that, but what I'm asking you is if you get the video or any of those pictures on there so you can just look at them.
0: Huh?
6: Are any of the pictures on the video? Or do you have to go through the process of being of blowing up the negatives?
0: Well, I don't think they're available yet. So he was telling people how to get the evidence right now themselves. The video is not yet available.
6: But what I'm asking is when the video comes out...
0: Sir, I don't know.
6: Oh, okay.
0: I'm sorry, I don't know. I would presume some of those pictures certainly would be included when it comes out.
6: Well, you have a great show. Thanks a lot.
0: All right. No, I don't know. There was hour after hour after hour of critically important information with numbers and frame numbers and all the rest of it. And so don't be calling asking me to go over all that because I can't possibly do it. I've got the information written down, but it'd take half hour for me to do it, and we just can't do that. We'll be back.
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1: On a very weird morning. I think this is a weird morning. An earthquake, a very serious one, not from an injury or damage point of view, but from its location point of view. 8.1 down deep in the earth, 400 miles, they say, deep in the earth, below Bolivia. 8.1. Shaking the mantle, the center of the earth, up. Oh, man. Korea is now threatening war with Japan. They're saying if Japan joins in the sanctions, that it, too, is risking war. We've got more news on the flesh-eating bacteria, which they say is not to be worried about. Don't you all worry.
2: From a public health point of view, why, there's no problem here at all.
1: Don't worry. I'm worried. On the toll-free line, you're on the air. Good morning.
3: Good morning.
1: Hello.
3: Well, what a hard time. What your heart got to get a hold of?
1: Well, I'm glad you made it in. Where are you?
3: Phoenix.
1: Phoenix, KFYI.
3: Yeah. You know, Fort Huachuca?
1: Yeah.
3: Here in Phoenix?
1: Yes,
3: they're
1: sir.
3: Mobilizing.
1: For what?
3: For Haiti.
1: Well, that doesn't surprise me. That's another thing on this last newscast. Now, we're hearing stories. Let's see, I've heard drug dealing. I've heard the president tick off about half a dozen reasons why we might be invading Haiti. On the last newscast, they were talking about the administration moving toward an invasion. I think it's coming.
3: Well, this Fort Huachuca, they're specialists in satellite communication.
1: Right.
3: So, you know, and it's all coming together. It's just, you know, first going to Haiti to train the men, you know, just get a foothold.
1: Well, I also heard another couple of things. One, they've interdicted some guns that were on the way to Haiti. And they've arrested the people who were trying to get them there. And I don't understand that at all. Not wanting to give the Haitians arms to help themselves. So, but yet we can send our young men over to do it. Ditto in Bosnia. I don't know if you heard that story. But our president has said, why, for a long time I thought we had to arm the Bosnians. What a pile of absolute dog poop. Yeah, he doesn't want that at all. He's got his aides up there fighting this vote that they're about to have in Congress that would force the president to adopt a policy to arm the Bosnians. He's such a liar.
3: Now, Art, I'm going to tell you something that's going to blow your socks off.
1: Well, my socks are already off.
3: No, I mean...
1: All right, go ahead.
3: This is the first time, and I'm going to release something. Are you sitting down?
1: Yes.
3: Okay. Now, this is to your listeners the first time. Remember the Pan Am flight was blown up by terrorists?
1: Yes.
3: Okay. Now, my family was involved in this, and I can prove it to you.
1: Involved how?
3: Okay, this is how they was involved. My brother-in-law worked for the CIA. They was paid $2 million to go over there and bring back the terrorist of the Pan Am flight. The Libyan government paid our government off $20 million. Now, the person you can talk to, do you want to know his name?
1: No, I don't want you to give it on the air, no.
3: Okay. We was paid off from these terrorists, from the Libyan, $20 million. And that, when I heard that from my brother-in-law, and my sister is involved too, and she works at Fort Knox, Kentucky. I was total outraged on this. Total outraged.
1: Well, do you believe it?
3: Yes. I can give you the... Yes, I believe my family. And absolutely. And I'm willing to give you their names.
1: No, don't do that.
3: But
1: I mean, you can do it privately if you want. All right, look, I'd be happy to talk to your brother-in-law.
3: Can I give you privately? Put me up there and bring me back.
1: Fax it to me. Fax it to me.
3: No, I'm not going to fax nothing.
1: You're not going to fax nothing?
3: No.
1: Why not?
3: Because that can be intercepted.
1: Oh, baloney.
3: Oh, it can.
1: Well, then so can a conversation on a telephone.
3: But
1: come
3: see,
1: on, get
3: I'm willing,
1: real.
3: You know, fax.
1: All right, thanks. I have enough of that. That's ridiculous. It's absolutely ridiculous. You say a fax can be intercepted? You're calling a radio station on a national talk show going all over the United States with what you're saying. You say, take my call off the air, and you think that couldn't be heard if they wanted to hear it? That's ridiculous. Totally ridiculous. On the wild card line, you're on the air. Hello.
4: That's Charlie, liberal in California.
1: You're totally ridiculous.
4: It's
1: yes.
4: It's been a disgusting, despicable night all around, I have to say. First of all, for the, you know, I really feel sorry for those Bible thumpers who continuously think that there's going to be some apocalypse and God is coming back. It's kind of like a guy waiting for a bus that you know is never going to come. You know, and I don't know why they can't get it through their
1: thick skulls. Well, Charlie, I think that's one you're never likely to ride on.
4: I don't know why they can't get it through their thick skulls. The earth, there has always been earthquakes. I know this surprised them. The earth is in constant motion. It's always been a very violent place. Human beings have always been violent people. There will always be wars, and there will always be natural disasters. It doesn't mean anything. And as long as they sit on their duffs, like waiting for some fairy to come back and make everything better, only thing's going to happen is everything's going to get worse. They have the worst mentality of any people that I can think of. And if human beings go down the drain, they'll have something to do with it. Let me say on this life after death garbage, the only way...
1: Did you see the program, by the way?
4: I had a friend that saw it, and basically what one of the doctors was saying is absolutely correct, and that is that there has been no human being has died and come back. That is a fallacy. The human brain can operate for at least 5 minutes.
1: Wait a minute. They are called near-death experiences. Now, how do you decipher that sentence, Charlie?
4: Oh, you're not dead. It's a whole fallacy. People who said I died and came back, that's not true.
1: Charlie, near-death experiences.
4: Yeah, but that's not the point. What I'm saying is these people who say they've died and come back and had some experience. It's not the point. Scientifically, I believe, be done. I believe there will come a time when we'll be able to bring people back from the dead.
1: Man, this really bothers you, doesn't it? This whole religion thing bothers you, and I think you protest a little too much.
4: Because I honestly believe that there will come a time. You know, if people want to live forever, it probably could be done. You know, the human brain cells are just like any other cells. If you cut your arm off and you freeze it, those cells can be brought back. The same thing could probably be done with human brain cells.
1: Would you like to live forever?
4: No, the only ones that want to live forever again are the Christians. It amazes me how these people are so afraid of death if they believe in religion, of God so much.
1: Well, since you don't, I would think you'd be particularly interested in prolonging what you've got here. So you mean you wouldn't go for it, huh?
4: No. Well, I'm interested in the scientific part of it, and I do believe that eventually man will be able to bring people back from the dead, but it hasn't happened yet, but it's not going to happen through some religious phenomenon. Let me say lastly. On Korea, first of all, I think the administration is doing an excellent job in this particular area.
1: They are. What do you really like about their policy, Charlie?
4: Well, first of all, the Koreans are lying. Okay, they're bluffing. First of all, they're not going to start a war with Japan. But what Clinton realizes is that you cannot let these guys develop nuclear bombs unchecked.
1: So what's he going to do, Charlie?
4: Well, I think you've got to just tighten the strings on them, and they're going to back down. But according to your policy, what you would do is let them develop as many nuclear weapons as they want. It's true the United States could destroy them, but in an all-out attack by North Korea, if they were to develop, say, 30, 40 nuclear weapons, they could destroy Japan, which means, and our economy is tightly knitted.
1: Well, wait a minute. You just said that the threat against Japan was empty.
4: It is, but it is now because they only have a handful of nuclear weapons.
1: All right, well, I've got to go. Thank you. Look, there's no way in my mind that you can justify having a war over something they're developing inside their own border. If they use it, it's a different story, but I am unwilling to have a war to go in and take it away from them. Who are we? The guardians of the world? That's a sovereign nation, albeit one we don't like, but it is a sovereign nation. There's a very careful line drawn. It's the DMZ. If they come across that, then we have a war. Until they come across that, or use the gun they're developing, in my mind, they have not broken the law. Perhaps violated a treaty. But that is not a cause for sending young men and women from this country off to perhaps die in a terrible war. One, Charles, that you have admitted you would not attend. Wildcard Line, you're on the air. Hello.
5: Hey, Art, this is Sean from San Diego again.
1: Hello, Sean.
5: Hey, I've been doing some thinking now. These little Koreans have been talking a little bit too much. I'm the one that was in the Marine Corps.
1: Yes, Sean.
5: I would go now. They're talking too much about wanting to, like go to war with Japan. That's bull. You know, Japan's not doing nothing to them. They're just trying to protect, like Korea, South Korea.
1: Well, look, they said they would go to war with us if we impose sanctions. They're simply applying the same measure to Japan. They're saying to Japan, if you go along with the sanctions, then you're in trouble with us, too. Now, they're biting off an awfully big piece, it seems to me.
5: But what's made me do the thinking is I'm sitting here working nights, and I got the American flag sitting right in front of me. And I'm looking at the red stripe, thinking of all the blood that has been lost to this country. And I wouldn't mind putting my blood on the line for this country. The president, I really wouldn't want to go to war with him as commander-in-chief, but if need be, I would. I have a couple questions for you, though.
1: Do you know?
5: Okay, Vance was talking about something about Colorado. What is the key thing with Colorado nowadays? He's saying that...
1: Well, he apparently felt that would be a safe place.
5: Okay, another question is, what is a sovereign state, and what does that do for Colorado compared to the other states?
1: Well, what is a sovereign state? A sovereign state, as I mentioned it a little while ago, applies to North Korea. They are a sovereign state.
5: Uh-huh.
1: A sovereign nation.
5: Does that mean that they just don't pay taxes, or... I'm not sure on that. I've heard...
1: Well, with regard to Colorado, there is something called the 10th Amendment, which they have reaffirmed, which says that Colorado is not the slave of Washington, D.C., and if they mandate that Colorado do something that Colorado doesn't do, the federal government basically can go to hell.
5: Cool. See, I'm thinking about moving out to Colorado and doing something like that. But what about the gun movement out there? Is it doing the same thing? Like they're trying to ban the guns everywhere?
1: That's going on nationwide, sir.
5: Okay.
1: All right.
5: Well, you have a great show, and you have a good
1: day. Thank you, and when you get to Colorado, listen for us on KNUS in Denver, 710. KNUS, Denver. In the sovereign state of Colorado. On the toll-free line, you're on the air. Hello.
6: Hi, Art. I wanted to talk... Excuse me?
1: Excuse you for what?
6: Oh, I'm sorry. I thought I was interrupting you. I wanted to talk, I wanted to tell Charlie something from a saved Christian. I would like to tell him if he thinks that I have a bad attitude or that we Christians have a bad attitude because we're not money mongering, self-whoring people who go out and try to have affairs with every person we meet and stay at home and be good, honest citizens, then I guess we do have a bad attitude.
1: Well, that's telling him.
6: Well, sure. I mean, he really has to know both sides because I was into the New Age lie for a long time and came out of it, and I know what's going on, you know? I've been on both sides. I know the act they put on to try to get you in, and I know what they do to try to keep you in. And it's very hard to get out, but once you do, I tell you, it's not... It's not anything you can describe, and I...
1: Well, look, I doubt you're ever going to have to ride on the bus with Charlie.
6: Excuse me?
1: That's not important.
6: Okay.
1: All right, thank you very much for the call. Sounds like you were outside, maybe at a phone booth or something. On the wild card line, you're on the air. Hello.
7: Mr. Barrel, this is Nathan.
1: Well, hello, Nathan.
7: From Santa Cruz.
1: Yes.
7: You know, you brought up this idea of the global ID, not global ID, excuse me, national ID card earlier.
1: Well, PC Week, which is a very popular computer magazine, says it's a coming.
7: Yeah, I'm very concerned about this because, well, maybe it's not a big deal, but doesn't it seem like, well, gee, a national ID card, it's sort of like, what's next? It seems like sort of a regimentation. I mean, do I have to carry this blasted thing everywhere I go?
1: Yes.
7: I mean, that's ridiculous.
1: Everywhere.
7: I'm sorry, but...
1: One card, one transaction, Nathan, they've got your number.
7: Does that mean I can be stopped on the street, your papers, police?
1: Only if they call your number.
7: What does that mean, exactly?
1: I don't know. What does it all mean? I don't really think there's one card coming, not that soon, Nathan. I know what PC Week has said. I don't think the American people will accept it.
7: Well, just the idea, though, of every citizen having to carry a card on them, to me, is absolutely bizarre.
1: That's one way of looking at it, Nathan. The other is that it hurts me to sit on my wallet now because I've got so many cards. So one card would be all right from that point of view.
7: Oh, I don't mind. I'm just talking about this idea that you have to have this ID card that you have to carry around.
1: Well, I'm sure that actually, Nathan, it'll be voluntary. But
7: see,
1: how are you going to drive your car or use any credit on a credit card or make a bank transaction or anything else that you would do in life without the card?
7: Well, I was thinking of maybe something I heard earlier about a mandatory national ID card.
1: Well, no, you don't have to take it. You can go live in the woods in Idaho.
7: But if you want to... use the post office, you have to have this thing?
1: Well, there's another one, yeah.
7: Well, that seems, okay, well, that doesn't seem very voluntary to me. In fact, this seems to me to be weird.
1: It is weird.
7: Oh, like I always say, that's how it seems to me.
1: All right, Nathan, bye-bye. And add to that the earthquake, Korea threatening Japan with war, flesh-eating bacteria, and any number of other things that we could document. Pending invasion in Haiti, June the 9th, Gabriel's horn. Put it all together, and what have you got? I'll be darned if I know. On the toll-free line, you're on the air. Hello.
8: Hi.
1: Hi.
8: I'm calling about the guy that just called about the national...
1: ID card, yes. Mm-hmm.
8: I know what that is.
1: What is it?
8: It's the healthcare card.
1: No, I don't think so. I think this one goes beyond the healthcare card. Maybe it even includes the healthcare card. In other words, it is one card for literally everything. Dealing with the federal government, one card.
8: Have you heard about that they're talking about putting a chip inside that healthcare card? So that they can track you by satellite?
1: Where are you calling from?
8: Denver.
1: Denver. All right. Well, listen, I've got a break here at the bottom of the hour. I would be happy to hold you over. Would you like to hold?
8: Sure.
1: All right. Feel in a mood to hold somebody. There you are. And then, of course, they'll be injecting it directly into our ear. We'll be back.
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1: Good morning. Well, this has been a lot of fun this morning. Here's a fax from Jim KIDO in Boise, Idaho. Art, Charlie is full of crap. My father, while having a heart attack in the hospital, had a near-death experience. The nurse even asked him if he felt light floating and as if he saw lights. He said yes. So from me to Charlie, drop dead, pal. Or put another way, I suppose, have an NDE on us. Back to Denver. Thank you for holding. Hello there.
2: Hi.
1: Hi. What about the chip in the ear idea?
2: I don't know that it would. I hadn't heard about it being implanted in the ear. I'd heard about the.
1: Well, I mean, it just goes in through the ear. You get the idea.
2: Okay. Well, a real
1: long needle inserts it.
2: Are you referring to the same thing that's supposed to be implanted on people's foreheads and on the back of their hand?
1: Yeah.
2: Okay. Yeah, I hadn't heard anything about putting it in the ear.
1: Oh, yeah. They tie you down on a cot. They bring a needle out. Sucker's about 18 inches. Naturally, they don't put all that in. And they just inject it with a needle.
2: Now, they've already started doing this, or?
1: 2000s.
2: Where?
1: I can't talk about that.
2: And what exactly is on this chip?
1: Critical information about you. Tracking
2: security number, address,
1: that's
2: birthday,
1: right. Tracking,
2: stuff like that.
1: It's, and more. Tracking information.
2: And would they be able to track people by satellite with this?
1: Down to an inch.
2: And you're telling me that this has already been implanted into some people?
1: Thousands.
2: In the United States?
1: You're trying to pin me down again.
2: Well, let me ask you, where did you get this information?
1: I made it up.
2: You made it up?
1: I made it up. I'm kidding you. I'm taking what everybody keeps telling me and taking it to its logical conclusion, that's all. But you bought it, didn't you?
2: Well...
1: Yes, you did. I could tell. From the sound of your voice, incredulous but believing.
2: Maybe a little.
1: I gotta go. Here's a fax, the unofficial Art Bell 1994 prediction list. June 9th, California, these are all 94. June 9th, California will finally slide into the Pacific. June 16th, Art Bell's cat will turn into Marilyn Monroe and reside on his lap. Now, there's the best prediction made this morning so far. June 4th. Oh, I'm sorry, July 4th. The bug that ate my face will eat Roosevelt's face off Mount Rushmore. July 16th. Shoemaker Levy 9 will generate enough N-dimensional energy to open a dimensional portal east of Pahrump, Nevada, allowing many demons to cross into this plane of reality. They will arrive with analog cellular phones, AM radios, and listen to late-night talk shows. Which, in my opinion, makes them not all that bad. July 17th, Korea will nuke Seoul. August 1st, Bill Clinton will announce he is leaving Hillary for Pat Schroeder. August 10th, the stock market drops to 2,000. August 15th, the Center for Disease Control will distribute anti-paranoia drug to no avail. September 1st, extraterrestrial invaders leave the far side of the moon for vacation in Canada. September 3rd, every third person will be revealed to be an alien similar to the sci-fi movie They Live. September 6th, a rift appears in the fabric of space heading for Earth. September 11th, the Antichrist speaks telepathically to every human being. He will take calls via phone and sells vacation home sites on Mars. He denies ever being in a hot tub with Bill, Hillary, and Pat Schroeder. I hadn't read these. November 1st, the magnetic poles of Earth reverse. November 15th, the Earth and Moon dissolve into nothingness as they are absorbed by the rift that opened September 6th. Finally, note, I did not pull the Wizard of Oz stunt on the phone. Rick, KNUS, Denver. On the first time caller line, you're on the air. Hello.
3: Good morning.
1: Good morning.
3: Is this Art Bell?
1: It is.
3: Well, you know what? Let me turn my radio. I've been trying forever to get a hold of you.
1: Well, I'm glad you made it. Where are you calling from?
3: Phoenix, Arizona.
1: KFYI.
3: How would you like to hear two of the June 9th prophecies?
1: Oh, sure.
3: Okay, here's the first one. This is June 9th at January 28th, 94, 1:20 p.m. Friday. I'm not sure. There's four or five of them that I know of.
1: Who made these, by the way?
3: Let me see. One I don't have is by Kim Clement. He's a prophet from South Africa.
1: All right. It is important to know your prophets.
3: Okay. And he, talking briefly about him, he says that the greatest, what do you call that? I had that written down. The greatest revival in 300 years is going to happen, since I guess the Great Awakening. And it's going to be even greater than the revival 300 years ago.
1: Wow.
3: But anyway, the first prophecy, here we go. It says, Father, I've been asked to seek of you a direct response to the prophecies we heard yesterday on TBN from John Hinkle, Christ Church in L.A., and John Wibner, Vineyard Ministries. Lord, it was said that four confirmed that on June 9th of this year, you would reveal your glory to this world. Lord, do you want to tell me about any of this? And here it goes. Yes, my beloved, I did say that to many. It will be a day such as has not been seen before. Many will turn to me for salvation in fear. Many will wish it to be at the time of my return, as they are ready and waiting. It will be my final attempt to prove to the lost and undone that I am the great I am. Yes, beloved, it will be a day of jubilee for Christians. They will see the glory of my promise. It will be awesome to all on earth. I alone can create this show of such magnitude that none can doubt. Yes, there will be devastation in places far and wide. It'll exceed anything these generations have ever seen or expected. Many will be tragically affected. Many will praise to just be alive to witness. The calamity on earth will be sorrow to bear, but praises and cries to heaven will drown the griefs of man. I have waited long for mankind to give up their evil ways, yet they turn away. June 9th, they will again be reminded that I have not turned away from them, and I send an overwhelming notice of my power. Beloved, it is my world. I made it, and I can reclaim it. No. I have often told you I will not tolerate man's abuse much longer. That's one, and here's the other one.
1: Well, we're not going to have time for the other one. That one's bad enough.
3: The other one talks about cataclysms, and boy, I tell you. Oof.
1: Really? All?
3: It talks about people getting healed all over the nation, the hospitals opening up. And it's,
1: really?
3: Oh, yes. It wouldn't take that long.
1: Where did you get this?
3: My mother attends a church called Eagle's Nest in Phoenix, and I guess there's six of them in California. And Kim Clement was there, and she recorded that and typed that up, and then we heard the other one on TBN. I heard the one on TBN a couple months ago, and one of her friends heard that. And
1: well, I'll tell you, it sure is going around like wildfire. I can't tell you how many calls I've had. I can't tell you how many faxes I've had. And I'm all I say is this. Thank you for the call. I'm glad that it's short-term. Lately, the predictions we've been getting have been really good, only from the point of view that inevitably they're predicting something today or tomorrow. They're not long-term. We don't have long to wait. This apparently is going to be quite a day, or is predicted to be quite a day. So you just heard it. I have no idea what to tell you about it, except we're getting a lot of it. I'm getting a lot of mail, a lot of faxes, and so now you know the source of some of it and the specifics of some of it. I guess we shouldn't spend a lot of today sleeping, huh? Why sleep away your last few hours? On the wild card line, you're on the air. Hello. Well, as usual, I have not pushed the right button. I am so sorry. On the first-time caller line, you're on the air. Good morning.
4: Yeah, hi, Art. This is Dan from the University District here in KVI country.
1: Welcome to the program.
4: I had a question about the moon thing. I heard some reports that there's even more fantastic things on the far side of the moon, and I was wondering if you'd heard anything about that. And also...
1: I don't know how you could get more fantastic than skyscrapers on the side we can see, but all right.
4: Things like atmosphere, lakes, rivers, and structures that are currently in use, not just artifacts.
1: That doesn't sound... Lakes, air, atmosphere on the moon?
4: I know, it's pretty hard to believe.
1: And I don't believe it.
4: Now, George Adamski was saying that there was bases on the moon in his books that he wrote way back in the 50s.
1: Oh, I know. It's been said for a long time. But, I mean, now we've got somebody who says he's got hard evidence. So I think what he has to say bears some close examination.
4: Did he mention anything at all about the far side?
1: You did not hear the program?
4: I heard part of it.
1: No, we really didn't get into the far side because the visible side was so incredible.
4: Right.
1: So, no, not really.
4: Yeah. Okay, well,
1: all right.
4: As usual, a good show and
1: all right.
4: Keep up the good work.
1: Thank you very much for the call. All right, so what I recommend to you is get a tape of that program. That program with Richard Hoagland yesterday was, in totality, so important that, and there was so much information in it, that what I recommend to you is getting a copy of the program. That may have been a historical program. I think there's a good chance that it was. And I think Richard Hoagland has his neck out a million miles, and I don't think he'd have it out there. He's a bright guy if he didn't feel that he was on very good ground. On the toll-free line, you're on the air.
5: Hello, Mr. Bell.
1: Hello.
5: Yes, my name is Dominic, and I listen to you now make it a regular nightly affair. Before retiring, and it's kind of hard to get a hold of you tonight, but it's my first time that I called you.
1: Where are you, Dominic?
5: Oh, I'm sorry. I'm in Las Vegas, KDWN.
1: KDWN, yes.
5: Correct, and I find your program very interesting and stimulating at times.
1: Thank you.
5: I'd like to comment about a couple of things that you've mentioned tonight. Government misinformation about diseases and whatnot.
1: Well, I'm not officially accusing the government of that. It's just that I think that if it came to it, they'd lie.
5: Well, you're correct, because I served three tours in Vietnam, and I got publications from back home here when I was overseas that stated that we had won certain victories when there was no such locations, and it was all misrepresentation to mislead and the American public so that the protesters against the Vietnam War would have less to stand on. I also wanted to say to you, Mr. Bell, that I think the greatest enemy that this country has is Mr. Clinton and his cronies that are running around in Washington. Being a veteran myself, I would not follow Clinton into battle, let alone I'm very leery of the people wanting to serve in the United States government under this man. How can he morally justify sending anybody into a combat zone when he never was on himself?
1: Well, he can't, and it's going to be a big, big problem. The answer is... he can't, and there are going to be a lot of people like you. And I think, by the way, that you're wrong.
5: I'm wrong about what?
1: I don't think that you follow any president into war. I think you make a determination about whether you go to war or not, you know, based on our national security or your sense of patriotism or a lot of different, for whatever reason you're going to muster. But I really don't think that... this president, one way or the other, has much to do about it.
5: Well,
1: with it,
5: I meant that solely as a theoretical comment. So far as he would not lead me per se in war, but he sure as heck can get me there.
1: Yeah. All right. Thank you very, very much for the call. KWN Las Vegas. By the way, for those of you who get the first 2 hours of the program now, you've got a real treat coming. You've got a real treat coming because in the first 2 hours of the program, we interviewed one of the men who was one of the six soldiers who were in Germany who went AWOL after playing with or investigating a Ouija board. It was the doggonest story you've ever heard. They were given honorable discharges. And if you want to hear the whole interview laid out, it'll be in the next 2 hours if they are repeated at whatever station you're listening to. On the wild card line, you're on the air.
6: Good morning, Mr. Bell.
1: Hello. Turn your radio off, please.
6: It is off.
1: Where are you?
6: I'm calling from Tacoma, Washington.
1: Tacoma. KBI. Yes, sir.
6: I just wanted to give you just a real brief rundown of where the June the 9th thing started.
1: Where?
6: It was Pastor John Hinkle in May 13th of 93, at about 2 o'clock in the morning, was awakened with a vision from God. And in his vision, he was given the scripture Isaiah 25:6, in which it said that the veil of evil would be ripped from the earth. And along with that, gave him a couple of little tidbits. And sometime after that, he was on TBN, where they announced this big thing, and it just kind of took off from there.
1: Well, taken off it has, because I finally came on with it this morning. I've had so many letters, so many faxes, that it finally added up to a story just because of its wide distribution, if nothing else.
6: Well, a lot of people got involved in it after the fact, and also leading up to it, like this Kim Clement. He's an evangelist from South Africa, and you heard a little bit about what he had to say earlier. And,
1: yes.
6: He also, in addition to that, he talked about the Great Death, which would occur 20 months after Clinton took office. And if you do the math and everything, from the day he was inaugurated, it worked out to be mid-June. So there's just a lot of these things coming together. And I think come this time tomorrow morning, a lot of people are going to be having a little different attitude.
1: All right, sir.
6: Out there on the left coast.
1: All right, thank you. Well, we'll have an opportunity to find out in short order, huh? I don't know. The only thing I will say is that, yes, I feel something is coming. Don't know what it is. It's kind of that nagging feeling that you have sort of in the back of your mind, that something that keeps, working on you, that something is coming. And I think this may be enhanced in my case by listening to so many people who believe that it is coming. It's starting to go to work on me. On the toll-free line, you're on the air. Hello.
7: Hello.
1: Hello.
7: Aloha, Art. Calling from Honolulu, KHVH.
1: You just made it in.
7: We missed the last Dreamland, but we heard, Hoagland, so it kind of makes up for it.
1: Yeah.
7: But what happened to that lady? She said she knew a New Age defector.

0: both sides of the story. I think it's something that has to do with the first commandment. Thou shalt not have strange gods for you. And that means opening yourselves to unknown forces, strange, fascinating things. It could be, you know, antithetical to a lot of the Judeo-Christian beliefs.
1: Well, that's right. You can never tell what to walk in.
0: Right, exactly.
1: That's right. If you open a door, then something with green fangs and big teeth.
0: Well, not necessarily that.
1: That munches on Christians in one bite.
0: Well, have you heard of Malachi Martin?
1: Malachi Martin, who's that?
0: Yeah, he's been on Larry King a few times, but you could be so fortunate to have an exorcist or something like that. Someone has personal experience with things like that. He might give a... a testimony that there are things that beyond our understanding and not necessarily good, but
1: there's no question about that. Listen,
0: nope.
1: My friend, I must go.
0: Well, I'll be looking forward to the first 2 hours though about that Ouija board show.
1: It'll be coming up next, and
0: okay.
1: that was a big national story. You'll find that fascinating. So enjoy that now in Hawaii, I guess. I want to thank you all. I hope I see you on June 9th, last hour. We'll have 1 hour to worry through, and then it'll be June 10th. But even then, will we be clear? Because it might occur, whatever it is, right up until the 16th. Either way, I know that this may seem out of place this morning, but I'll say it anyway. Everybody out there, have a nice day.

from the high desert in the great American Southwest, I bid you all good evening or good morning, whichever the case may be, and welcome to a Friday night, Saturday morning edition of Coast to Coast AM live talk radio right here all night long. I'm Art Bell, and it is going to be a legendary Friday night, Saturday morning. I've got a surprise guest for you. His name is Sean Morton. Sean David Morton, to be specific. And we will get to Mr. Morton in just a moment and a fascinating story. Right now, let me begin the program by telling you about a switch that is occurring. We're doing an affiliate switch in Salt Lake City, Utah. And this Friday night, Saturday morning, which will be heard, I guess, Monday or Sunday night, Monday morning. When it is heard Sunday night, Monday morning, it will not be heard on KTKK in Salt Lake, our present affiliate, but KCNR, our new affiliate in Salt Lake City. And so we make that switch, both with the regular program and, of course, Dreamland as well. As a matter of fact, they've already been carrying Dreamland on KCNR. They will simply pick up the rest of the show, and they will carry us from midnight to 5 a.m. 7 days a week. That's KCNR, a powerhouse, I might add, a serious powerhouse, 5 kilowatts, non-directional, in Salt Lake City. So thank you very much all the years that we've been with KTKK. We certainly appreciate it, and it's been wonderful being affiliated with you, and we're looking forward to our affiliation with KCNR AM in Salt Lake City. And that should, by the way, make the show available to a lot of people in Salt Lake that heretofore have not been able to get it. As the network just continues to expand in nearly every direction you can imagine. Okay. Who is Sean Morton? Sean Morton is kind of an interesting individual. He's worked, has an extensive background in television and film. Worked with Gene Roddenberry in the early 1980s. Now, I wonder how you get from living in a monastery

0: he did, a Tibetan monastery, to television with Star Trek, Gene Roddenberry, then Star Trek, The Next Generation. As a matter of fact, Mr. Roddenberry even purchased a TV series from him called The Guardians. He's written music videos for a number of very popular artists. Was the first person to interview Billy Meyer in Switzerland nearly 5 years ago, and has purchased the rights to the Meyer Case film, has been hired as a consultant for the upcoming Fox TV program Encounters. The show will be a summer replacement for Briscoe County Jr., and they hope to be the lead-in to X-Files this coming fall. Was associate producer on a television production called UFO Contactees, has a deep psychic background, is the author of The Millennium Factor, which not only predicts world history for the next 30 years, but gives exact details of the whereabouts of the Antichrist and how he will come to power. A second book written called The Gulf Breeze Prophecies was co-written with a guest we had the other night, U.S. intelligence officer Vance Davis. And it goes on and on, unsolved mysteries, and so forth and so on, television appearances, Montel Williams, and so forth and so on. So, in rounding out our week of predictions, prophecy, doom, and disaster, we're going to have Sean Morton on. And he's got a lot of contemporary news for you as well. Some news on Korea. He's got some knowledge about Korea, of all things. So, why don't we find out just who this Sean Morton is? And he's tied up with Vance Davis since they co-authored a book. So, hello, Sean.
1: Hello, Art. Gosh, what an honor it is to be on your program. I just want to let you know that I've been listening to you for a long time, and you're doing a fabulous job in getting the word out to people. And it's
0: Thank you.
1: So many people have called me and said, you know, look, you ought to call Art. You guys would get along great. And you know, you probably hear this all the time, but I don't think I can say it enough that you're doing a fabulous job and a real service to everyone that listens to you and everyone that tunes in your station.
0: Very, very kind of you, Sean. Boy, I'll tell you, you've got some background, my friend. Really quite a background.
1: Let me, I just have to just say for the record, I was not the first person to interview Billy Meyer. We were the first people to interview him in nearly 5 years when we interviewed him back in 1990.
0: And you did it for film, correct?
1: We did it for a TV series called UFO Contactees, which is still in the works, and all of the I was an associate producer and a co-director on the series, where we traveled all around the world and put together nearly 600 hours of video footage for the series. And then basically now we have a magazine called the UFO Library Magazine, which I think is probably the hottest and slickest of the new publications. And I'm a monthly writer and contributor for that magazine. And you can order all the videos of all of the interviews that we did from out of the back of that magazine.
0: What can you tell me? Let me try something here. I'm hearing a little bit of something or another, so let me try something here. Okay. That may be better. Anyway, Sean, what can you tell me about the Billy Meyer case?
1: Goodness me. Well, it's we just got finished writing a film about the case called Message from the Pleiades. We have a development deal right now with a fairly substantial film company. As far as the Meyer case goes, in my consideration, there were only two really good UFO cases, or should I say two of the best of the UFO cases, and that was the Travis Walton case and the Billy Meyer case. The Meyer case has been ongoing since Meyer was about 5 years old. He's had contacts with a number of different alien races. He has over 1,500 35-millimeter photographs, or did at one time. There are metal samples in the case. There are over 100 and so eyewitnesses in the case. There is, of course, the some 1,500 35-millimeter photographs. There's video. There's film. It's basically, from an evidence standpoint, the best UFO case ever.
0: All right. Not everybody knows what the Billy Meyer case is. Give us a thumbnail sketch.
1: Okay. Billy Meyer is a Swiss farmer who began having contacts with extra extraterrestrials when he was about 5 or 6 years old with a race of beings originally called the Timmer. And then at about the age of 35, he had contacts with a race of beings who called themselves the Pleiadians, specifically with a woman who called herself Semyaze. The case began to be investigated by Colonel Wendell Stevens, Jim Delatoso, Lee Elders in the late 1970s, early 1980s. And Mr. Meyer has compiled a large composite of material, specifically three books that are all transcriptions of his conversations with these extraterrestrial beings who claim to be here to help us or at least observe. They've given Meyer knowledge about planets in the solar system, the nature of the government, what's going on this planet, and where they see the future of mankind going. They're supposed to be a benevolent race that either that basically has either our best interests in mind, primarily because they feel that they apparently planted this race on this planet, and so they're like our grandparents, sort of looking after us.
0: Right.
1: So it's considered by most. It's a very controversial case. But
0: why is it considered to have a high reliability factor? In other words, you said there were 150 witnesses to what?
1: To the various sightings that Meyer has had, to Meyer physically disappearing on various occasions.
0: Really?
1: Well, Wendell Stevens saw him just vanish. Crowds of people have seen him just disappear. And because so many people have actually physically seen the ships, there was one period when the ships actually put on a display for one of Meyer's group, where there were about 12 people on the hill or so, and there were three or four ships maneuvering up and down a valley. There was film and video footage of one of the craft, one of the UFOs, actually involved in, I wouldn't call it a dogfight, but there was a Swiss jet fighter that was swooping the craft, and the craft was moving out of the way and disappearing and reappearing on the other side again. And it's just considered the best UFO case in the world, and the reason I was interested in making a film about it was just because of the fact that this is sort of the grown-up version of E.T. I think it's becoming very, very widely accepted now that that there is something to UFOs, that there are races in the universe.
0: Interesting, though. You mentioned that, and then you mentioned Travis Walton, and you did not mention Corona.
1: I'd go along with Corona and Roswell. I'm talking about physical contact cases.
0: I see. All right.
1: As far as from an evidence point of view, you're right. Roswell, Corona, but that's still going to remain a mystery because nobody was inside the ship. Nobody was actually there when it happened. There are physical bodies. There were reports by deathbed statements by General Ramey, who admitted that they were there, that the bodies were there, that they saw the craft. So that's a good case as far as something physically crashing and physical evidence, and here's the body. The Travis Walton case was an abduction that happened in front of a number of witnesses. Travis had an experience inside the ship and obviously lived to tell about it. And the Billy Meyer case is kind of the next step because now it's, okay, here we are. It's not so much a revelation as it is a confirmation. And here's what the universe is all about, and here's where we're going, and here's some notes for you to take back to your people to show here's the true history of planet Earth, here's where we see you're going, here's what's going on in your planet and your solar system and your universe right now.
0: All right, well, look.
1: Kind of a grown-up version of E.T.
0: Yeah, look, you've been intimately involved, I guess, in this case and in some of the other major cases, and you sound like a rational person to me. How convinced are you that this is all the real thing?
1: I'd say 90% of it. It's actually UFO hoaxes are very rare. I'd say 90% of what's going on. The real problem is that all UFO cases are ultimately like Zen cones. They're ultimately like they ultimately don't make sense. So many people find that when you're in a UFO case, you're investigating something, you eventually come to a wall. You eventually come to the end of the maze.
0: Exactly.
1: Where you don't know what's on the other side of the wall.
0: Exactly.
1: And so many people, because of the way the mind works, instead of simply being calm and quiet about it and simply saying, well, this is what I know, and this is what I don't know, and then being quiet and allowing what you don't know to come to you, a lot of people will sort of run screaming out to the weeds saying that, you know, these are the conclusions which I draw, and not realize that a lot of this stuff ultimately doesn't make any sense.
0: Well, I have to say, though, the UFO community is slow, it seems, to declare something in its own realm to be a fraud. In other words, it almost hangs on to these things in almost a hope.
1: Well, we're working on a great fraud case right now for Encounters. There was a videotape. was circulating for a period of time. It was a one-hour videotape that was a home movie of what appeared to be an actual alien abduction. And this thing was good. I mean, it was good. You had three brothers who were out in the woods who saw a ship, little aliens walking around the outside of the ship. Guys run back into the house. They get guns. They shoot one of these aliens off the roof.
0: Really?
1: The alien falls down off the roof.
0: Oh,
1: they bring
0: my.
1: The alien body in the house. The women are screaming. The men go out to get the truck to rescue everybody. The men disappear. The alien disappears. I mean, it was great.
0: And I've never even heard about this.
1: I'll send you a copy of it.
0: I would love it.
1: It's great. It was the final shot of it, which was so amazing, was that finally the mother screams at the boy who's taking the video, say, "You put that thing down or I'll wrap it around your neck." So he takes it in the corner, puts the thing in the corner, you know, takes off the belt or this power belt or whatever, goes in the kitchen, and then you hear them talking or playing cards in the kitchen, and then this door at the end of a hallway opens up, and you see this brilliant light that comes from the door, and you see three alien beings, one by one, come out, turn the corner, mm-hmm. and the third alien being stops, leans back on his foot, tilts his head, looks right at the camera, and the camera goes,
0: oh,
1: and fades
0: no.
1: out. And that's the end of the video. And it was brilliant. It was absolutely brilliant.
0: How have you been able to uncover this to be a fraud?
1: We did a lot of checking. I ran checks with the Screen Actors Guild to see if I could find actors or actresses, because, you know, I figured that these people are acting in this video, that they're good.
0: Too good, yeah.
1: I finally managed to track down, it was produced under a bogus production company, and there were all kinds of stories about this video. There was a story that in the one case that no one had seen the family, that they just completely disappeared, that the video was smuggled out of a Marin County police file, that there was a production company involved in it, but they only pretended that the video was fake so that they could copyright it.
0: Oh my.
1: I mean, this whole thing went all the way through it. And it's
0: all right, well, you have got to get me a copy.
1: I'll send you a copy of it, because
0: right.
1: we went through this whole thing to try to find it out. Finally, I found Dean Alioto, who produced the film, I think, for about $10,000 as a USC student project. And Dean and I have actually become pretty good friends off this whole thing. But you'll see pieces of it on Encounters, because we're going to do that and say, well, this is kind of a UFO alien hoax. And then we're going to do another piece, hopefully, that's going to be an actual alien hunt. Now, here's a woman we feel is actually abducted and has the marks and has probes in her head and the whole thing. And, you know, we're sort of going to stake her out like a sacrificial lamb and put cameras all around her and see if we can actually get something actually happening.
0: I see. All right. Well, that's the negative side of it, and I'm glad you're doing that kind of work. But nevertheless, with all these things you've investigated, you still conclude with 90% reliability there is something going on.
1: Oh, there's something out there. Definitely something out there.
0: Yeah.
1: And one of my probably biggest claims to fame was the investigations that I've done into Area 51, and finding that hilltop. And I found this in May of 1991. I climbed up this hill near the base that you can actually look down on the facility. And I videotaped the facility and, you know, snuck up there several times and actually got objects coming and going and things landing and what have you.
0: Yes.
1: And, of course, now that hilltop has become a big deal. I mean, it was, the military's just confiscated 4,000 acres. They're planning on closing down Groom Road. I mean, this was just because myself and my goofy friends were, you know, climbing up the top of this hill and watching things going on. And
0: how many times did you meet up with Wackenhut?
1: Well, virtually every time we went out there. The only, I used to lead tours out to the area, where I've probably led maybe 50 tours or so of people just in Los Angeles that wanted to go see something, and we probably saw something on maybe 40 or so of those tours.
0: Did you come back with any good video?
1: Lots.
0: Lots of good
1: lots
0: video?
1: Lots and lots. I got, as a matter of fact, the one really good video that I got, which was a close-up of one of the ships maneuvering down the valley, was the only time that I was actually ever threatened by the Wackenhut guys, because I drove my, whatever this thing was, it landed on the public side of the valley, and I drove my car after this thing, only to have four trucks pull across the road, and guys with guns, you know, they turned all the lights on and told me to go back to the road. And I got out of my car and started walking towards them, and suddenly I had all these red lights dancing on my chest. And and these guys were screaming at me to get back in my car. And I realized suddenly I felt like I was in a bad Kafka movie here. And these guys were pointing their guns at me, and I just said, look, no problems. I'm getting back in my car. No problems at all. And I got my car, turned around, and went back to the road.
0: Do you think if you had not cooperated and had pressed forward, they would have shot you?
1: I don't know. It would have been a call. because I was on public land. I mean, I wasn't on their land. I was in the middle of the valley on that's the only reason why I got belligerent and got out of my car and started walking towards them in the first place.
2: Mm.
1: It's possible. That's the only real run-in I've had with the guys. Other than, I mean, actually, you can't, they're not allowed to talk to you. You can run after the Whack and Hut guys, and they'll run away because they can't do anything to you without the sheriff. And, of course, now 51 is, well, I wasn't sure if this was the topic for tonight. I mean, I can.
0: Well, I'm not sure it is either. We're going to cover all kinds of things, but okay, right now we are on this. It's interesting.
1: I can tell you what I found out about what's going on there.
0: Good, good. Tell us.
1: As far as my investigations go, and you'll see an article on this in UFO Library magazine this next month. As far as my investigations go, during the 1950s, 51 has sort of changed hands a lot of different times. My father was an experimental test pilot, and he tested prototypes for the SR-71 Blackbird and the U-2 spy plane and what have you, I mean, way back in the 50s.
0: Right.
1: About 85, 86, it was kind of strange because it seems as though the territory actually passed into private hands for a period of time. It was not under the control of the legitimate military. It was not under the control of the Department of Energy or the Atomic Energy Commission. About 85 was when they applied to expand the borders by 89,000 acres. The federal government and the Bureau of Land Management dragged their feet for a couple of years until the military or whoever was running 51 at that time just got sick of it and basically just confiscated the land, declaring executive orders, telling congressmen that they answered to a higher authority than the United States government, and you know, they needed the land, and that was that. Then in, and this took about 2 years, so it was 85, 86, 87. 87 was when it appeared as though the saucer technology began to move in.
0: Uh-huh.
1: And it wasn't just the saucer technology, but also whatever objects coming in from space, very, very large objects. And the objects that I've seen in the tours and the surveillance that I've done out there have been primarily disks. We've seen the stealth bomber test a couple of times, and we saw one thing that was huge. I mean, this thing looked like a giant door wedge. It was blunt on the nose. It was black on the bottom. It was white on the top. It was scooped at the back, kind of like a Corvette, but it looked like two door wedges, one on top of the other. And it was massive. We videotaped it, but all we could see was the light on the nose and a light on the top and the bottom on the camera. So you just see this massive object moving across the sky. But this thing had to be, I mean, guesstimations, depending on how far away we were from it, was, I mean, it had to be something like 900 feet long. Which
0: all
1: is
0: right,
1: huge.
0: Sean, hold that thought. It's a good cliffhanger point. We'll come back to you in a moment.
1: Okay.
0: All right. Sean Morton is our guest at the moment. We're talking about an area right adjacent to the point from which I broadcast here in the high desert. In other words, Area 51, just more or less over the hill, as it were. All right, we'll pause for local station business here at the bottom of the hour, and we'll come back with Sean Morton and more about Area 51, and then predictions and what we can look forward to for the next 30 years in this country. We'll be back.

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1: Actually, the closest broadcast point to Area 51 in the nation that I know of. It's good to be with you. My guest is Sean Morton, and he's somebody who, along with a lot of other things, knows something about Area 51. So back we go to Sean. Sean, good evening again.
2: Good evening, Art.
1: We are, you know, right adjacent to Area 51 here.
2: Just, yes, I know. You're very, very, very close to the base.
1: Yes. And I'm telling you, Sean, there are weird things in the sky.
2: You ever get any heat from those guys for the things you talk about on your show?
1: No. And if I were them, I wouldn't put heat on me because then I'd just squawk all the more. So, no, I don't expect it. But you never know. I mean, we could go silent here any time, and I could be getting hauled away by men in black or something. Anyway, you were describing it. I'll tell you, Sean, I saw a craft. I saw a really serious craft right out here. It was a triangle shape. I'm sure you've heard me talk about it.
2: Uh-huh.
1: Have you seen anything like that at the base up there?
2: No. I've just seen all we've seen is the discs. Were the brilliant balls of light. I do have a piece of videotape that was taken from on top of the Tropicana Hotel in April of 1991 of a number of brilliant triangles that may be what you're describing, but there was a whole, it looked like a squadron of about five of them doing maneuvers over downtown Las Vegas.
1: Mm.
3: This is the end of side one. Please leave the cassette exactly where it is, flip it over, and begin again.
1: 51, or is that segment of your life over?
2: Well, it's not that it's over. There's just not, I'll explain to you what I think is going on there, and I'll just let you know some of the stuff that I'm working on that I just think is interesting. It is my belief that most of the saucer technology and a lot of the really weird stuff has been actually moved out of 51 and was moved out probably around the beginning of this year. Just to let you know what I know, I have some very, very high sources in the government. My dad used to be vice president of TRW, and he was a public relations director for NASA. And I've got two godfathers who've walked on the moon, and my uncle Donnie was was an admiral in the Office of Naval Intelligence. So I've got a lot of sources, guys who are ex-CIA and guys who are ex-ONI. Who basically, if I submit my questions to them in a certain way, they can find things out and give me yes or no's and let me know what's happening. And this is, to the best of my knowledge, what's going on over there right now. The facility itself, as I said, Dreamland, or the box, or Area 51, or the projects, as it was also called, was under independent control for a period of time. Whoever was running it seemed to have executive authority. They could pretty much do anything they want, spend any kind of money that they wanted to. And, of course, many people have known about where the hangars for the saucers actually were. It was not at Groom Lake, but there was a road that went down from it about 15 miles or so over to an area called Papoose Lake.
1: Mm-hmm.
2: I also had a huge advantage, Art, as an investigator in the first part of this whole thing. Because of the fact that I had a number of people, or there were quite a few people actually running around saying that they worked at Groom Lake, that they had access to information, that they'd actually been to the facility, and I had access to being literally probably the only human being on Earth who hadn't worked there who had actually physically seen the place, because I found this mountain that looked right down on the base. So for about 6 months or so before I started letting people know where this mountain was, and before it became a massive Nevada tourist attraction, I had the advantage of being able to talk to people and say, well, you tell me what the base looks like, and you draw me a schematic, and you tell me what's here and what's there, and I'll believe you. So here's what I think was going on. What happened was is that when whoever these guys are who seem to be above the military, who seem to have, or literally above our government, or most of the governments of the world that have access to whatever this type of technology was, there were requests, formal requests, that came from the base to the Department of Energy or the Atomic Energy Commission that run the test site, and to the legitimate military at Nellis. I mean, not even the commander at Nellis could actually go to the facility during this period of time.
1: Mm-hmm.
2: And the requests were for them to turn off their radar on Wednesday nights between about dusk, about 6 p.m., and about 1 a.m. Well, of course, the military and the Department of Energy said, you know, no way, we're not going to do it. And because of this lack of cooperation with whoever was working there, suddenly the saucers then began to test on the public side of the valley literally below cloud cover, usually, because the best nights to go out there were Wednesday night from about 6 p.m. until about 1 a.m., and these things would literally test 50 to 100 feet off the ground. They were flying right over our heads, and we were videotaping them, and the first time I'd ever seen a UFO in my life was when I was out there in February of 91, and one of these things swooped my car, and I chased after it with a friend of mine, and we got our faces nice and sunburned, and were very, very ill for about 3 days after that with very, very high fevers. And that's, and then I was sold. I was just hooked. I wanted to get out there as much as I could and take as much video as I could and tell all my friends about it.
1: How good is your videotape?
2: It's right up close. We've got I've got video of the base. I'll send you some of the stuff if you want, Art.
1: I would love it. What about video of craft? What have you got?
2: I've got a video that was taken with a 12x lens from about in the middle of the valley that was probably hovering 75 to 100 feet off the ground from about maybe 4 miles away.
1: All right.
2: Which is not a lot when you're out in the desert.
1: All right. What can you see? I can't see the video. You've seen it.
2: It's a glowing disc. The disc itself, you can see it's a whitish blue color. You can see an energy field actually going around the outside of it.
1: Oh,
2: it
1: my.
2: Seems to be actually creating some kind of bubble actually around the ship. And when you get very, very close on it, there seem to be, it looks kind of like the bat plane. You see kind of these weird edges on it, and it's hovering, and then it moves up into the corner of the video and does a little zip and then comes down. And as I said, it was my belief that this thing actually malfunctioned or it actually physically landed or something happened to it where it landed in the desert. And then I chased after this thing with my car, and of course there were security guys around it virtually right away.
1: Do you think this is alien technology that we have acquired from them through some sort of deal, which is one story, or do you think this is our own technology?
2: Well, it's certainly possible. I hate to comment on it because I don't know. I can tell you that the sources that I've had from guys that were guards, from guys that had actually been people at the facility. Have said that they have seen alien beings at the facility. It's kind of weird because, I mean, I won't mention him by name, but one very famous scientist who came out of the facility, it's sort of unusual to see how his story has kind of changed from the beginning because my documentary team interviewed him in February of 90, where Joe Randazzo and Richard Kashansky interviewed him.
1: Go ahead and name him.
2: No, because I don't like talking negatively about people on the radio. It's just not my thing. But he did claim originally in his story that he had actually physically seen alien beings at the base, and then as he became more famous, he then claimed that he never saw aliens, that he didn't see anything like it, and yet there was a story that he was working on a saucer, and that.
1: All right, I don't remember any claims. I think that I know who you're talking about, and I think I've interviewed this individual a number of times.
2: Yes.
1: And I don't recall any claims, Sean, that he ever saw any alien being at all.
2: Hmm. Well, like I said, it's the original part of the story was that he actually, on one occasion, had actually seen something. And there were hypnosis transcripts, which... I can't get too far into this because it's not a like I said, it's not it's not really negative. It's just I believe his story. I think he's legitimate. I think that he's changed his story slightly from that there was alien technology and that he saw an alien on the base simply because he got a lot more famous and I think he was going for the credibility and he's doing a big movie now and it just seemed to me as if maybe that's why the story got altered for some reason. I think that there's alien technology there. I think that some very credible witnesses have actually physically seen alien beings at the facility.
1: Can you go any farther with it? In other words, what kind of deal have we made with these aliens?
2: I can give you what I know as far as the people that I've interviewed.
1: All right.
2: There seems to be kind of a timeline that's involved, and the timeline involved would be. Starting the beginning of the modern UFO era, which a lot of people think starts with Roswell and Corona, and it doesn't really, and this is kind of a fun story if people want to check it, but it actually starts with the Battle of Los Angeles on February 26th, Wednesday night of 1942, when a UFO actually parked itself over Culver City for a period of 6 hours. The United States military bounced 14,000 rounds of ammunition off this thing's energy field. And a photograph appeared of it on the front page of the L.A. Times and the New York Times on February 27th, Thursday, front page of the newspapers. And anybody that wants to go back and check the archives can certainly check it. I pitched a story to Unsolved Mysteries, or this particular story to Unsolved Mysteries, which unfortunately they didn't take. One of the witnesses in the case was actually DeForest Kelly, the fellow who played Bones on Star Trek.
4: Right.
2: And the complaints from the people were that the ordnance that had actually bounced off the saucer created these huge holes in the top of their houses, and 14 people were killed in car accidents because there was a blackout of Los Angeles at the time. And the military would never admit what the object was, would never say that we were directly being attacked by the Japanese. So from then until the crashes in Roswell and Corona, and it is my belief that those crashes occurred, that there were two ships that were traveling in tandem that ran into a microwave grid that was being thrown up by the RX-27 microwave towers in Socorro, New Mexico. The microwave grid did something to damage the antimatter engines of the craft. One of them exploded, leaving all of the debris in Mac Brazel's field. The other one got a big hole in it from the other craft exploding, and then crashed in Corona. That we were able to actually pick up an alien being. That a number of them actually did survive. That the story then goes that from this, we made some kind of deal, that there was a trade, an exchange of ambassadors, so to speak. These creatures seemed to be at the end of a genetic breeding curve. They needed genetic material. They wanted access to this planet to come and go as they pleased, since we now had certain technology to actually shoot them down. And we pretty much fell for it hook, line, and sinker. And this whole thing began about 1955, and actually about 53. And then there's the whole story about Eisenhower, that Eisenhower was swept away from to Edwards Air Force Base during a golf game, that there was a meeting with Eisenhower with a number of these alien beings and the ships themselves, that apparently the scientists were just comatose. They couldn't imagine the fact that we felt that we had the highest technology anywhere in the universe, and now here these beings were flying their ships around, totally shocking our religious people and our scientific people, that there was an official exchange of ambassadors. Literally, that scene that you saw at the end of Close Encounters of the Third Kind,
4: yes,
2: supposedly actually took place at Area 51 back in 1955, that big bowl-shaped valley where the Groom Lake facility was, that a ship physically came down, and that the agreement was that they could pretty much, that they could, so long as they provided us with lists of people that were to be abducted, and that the people that were abducted were not harmed, that their memories were wiped, and that they were put back pretty much at the exact same place where they found him, everything would be fine.
4: God, what a story. Do you believe all that?
2: I'm about 90% sure that that's what's going on, and that's what's happened, that there seems to be some kind of... I've worked with a lot of abductees, and they're picked up. They're not harmed physically. One of the reasons why we have so much hypnotic material coming out, Bud Hopkins' book and John Mack's book, has not been really because the aliens have been meaning to harm these people. It's because they haven't wanted them to remember the experience. So they've put up a hypnotic shield, and then it's sort of like my pushing you out of an airplane and you having the horrified experience of being pushed out of an airplane and then hypnotizing you as if it never happened. The physical body has a cellular or sense memory of certain completely horrific events. And human beings react in a very funny way, and you know, they get bothered by things, they see certain things, they begin to trigger memories, and they eventually begin to go psychotic because you've got this horrifically terrifying experience that's now being covered by a hypnotic mask.
4: Trying to fight its way to consciousness.
2: Trying to fight its way to consciousness.
4: Mm-hmm.
2: And now you're seeing, in all of the material that's coming out now on abductions, I mean, it's just become a mass phenomena. The people, I guess what you can say, the scoffers or the non-believers will say, well, this whole abduction phenomenon is just the same. It's just leprechauns and fairies and goblins and ghouls. And, it used to be these things, and now it's just little green men. Well, my attitude is, well, if it used to be these things hundreds of years ago, then, and we're simply renaming the phenomenon, doesn't this show you that the phenomenon has been going on not just for 40 years, but possibly for hundreds of years?
4: All right. You mentioned a kind of a genetic memory, and I'm beginning to feel that myself, Sean, that there's some sort of collective memory that human beings have. And lately, Sean, We have been getting prediction after prediction after prediction,
2: yes,
4: of disaster and trouble on the way, and a lot of people have the quiet sense, and I'm one of them, that something big is coming. Don't know what, just have a feeling that we're on the edge. And do you have that sense?
2: Well, absolutely, and it's one of the reasons why back in 1992 I wrote my book, The Millennium Factor, because we're coming to the end of so many cycles, and there's so many things that are pointing to the next 30 years as being possibly the most heroic and yet the most tragic period in the history of mankind.
4: Sounds interesting. Let's hear a little bit of it. In other words, what's coming?
2: Okay, let me do this. Let me just finish off with the information that I've got on 51, because
4: sure.
2: I figured you guys would be real interested in this.
4: Well, you're right.
2: Okay, just to polish this off, and I'm going to be talking about this at the UFO Expo West tomorrow. What I felt was that because of the massive publicity, because of people like me going out there and physically seeing what was going on, because they were taking a lot of heat for what was going on out there, I got information that the saucers were to be moved in late 1993, that the saucers were to be moved, Area 51 was going back into the hands of the legitimate military, that they had in fact received a multi-billion dollar infusion of funds. We were up there on the hill watching them extend the runways from, I think, about 3.5 miles to almost 5 miles, laying literally cable down into the runway so that it's wider, it's longer, and it's much stronger. There have been a number of new buildings that have gone up, and they've increased troop strength there probably by 50% or so. There's about 2,500 new guys there.
4: What do you think they're getting ready to do?
2: I think a lot of it has to do with the secret moon program. I know that we're going, the legitimate military is actually putting together a secret moon shot, which is called Operation Clementine. I think a lot of what has been going on with Groom Lake, and I know this is going to sound like a wild statement, but I can tell you that I know this for a fact, that we have bases on the moon. We've got guys up there. We've got stuff going on in the backside of the moon. We've got four locations in King Crater, Tycho Brahe, Van de Graaff, and Tsar Slavsky. Those two are on the backside of the moon.
4: Did you hear Richard Hoagland the other night?
2: No, I haven't. I haven't gotten a chance to. I really want to hear what he has to say, and I haven't. I haven't had a chance to get caught up with what he's saying.
4: Well, a lot of what you're saying ties into what he said.
2: Well, we have facilities up there. I have a photograph that was taken from the NASA archives of an object that looks exactly like the Aurora as it appeared on the front cover of Popular Science magazine, except this photograph is parked, this object is parked on the moon and was taken by Apollo 11 in 1969. So that gives you an idea of how far ahead they are. So from the information that I've got now, the majority of what was going on as far as the secret stuff at Area 51, and I have yet to check this because I just got the information about 2 days ago, has all been moved to a place called Pax River, Maryland. And I don't even know if there is such a place as Pax River, Maryland. Supposedly it's an underground facility. It could just be the code name for the facility as opposed to an actual location. But the Groom Lake is actually going to become now... basically back in the hands of the military, which is why, and this is the weird part, is that when they're testing saucers, I mean, they didn't care. They barely had any security out there at all when they were flying the flying saucers right over our heads. But now that they're flying stealth bombers and, you know, YF-22s and you know, all kinds of really secret stuff, you know, legit military stuff, now the whole military kicks into gear. And that was another reason why you had Wackenhut, private security guarding Area 51, and not what was called DISCO, the Defense Institute Strategic Command Organization.
4: Yes, correct. All right.
2: So,
4: well, is Wackenhut still guarding?
2: I don't know. That's the one piece of information I need to find out. If their security has gone back to legitimate military and gone out of the hands of Wackenhut, then you know that something
4: has
2: in fact
4: changed.
2: So
4: absolutely.
2: I don't go out there as much as I did simply because there's not as much happening. Now, on encounters, the one thing that we are going to cover is that there have been reports, and I've got some videotape on this, that have been taken by some friends who've been out there, that the stuff that is actually being handled, that if there is any saucer stuff going on still out there, that the only way it can be seen, and this is a hint for all you Area 51 watchers, is you need second-generation night scope equipment.
4: Mm-hmm.
2: And that if you go out there with infrared and night scopes, apparently, from this video, the people standing in the video didn't know what was going on. The camera was set up in such a way, there was a video camera with the night scope on it. No one was looking in it. It was just pointing at the sky. But there are these disc-shaped objects moving all around relatively close to the camera, and they were invisible to the naked eye.
4: Some of the second-generation Russian stuff available on the market is pretty reasonable.
2: Mm-hmm. There's $600-$700.
1: Yeah, that's right.
2: But there is some saucer stuff going on out there, and that would make total sense. If it's a surveillance and reconnaissance project, when we were out there in 1991, whoever was flying those things didn't look like they knew how. I mean, they were zipping back and forth, and the one that I saw that was real low was sort of bumping into Joshua trees and what have you.
1: Really? You think it was on-the-job training with new technology?
2: It's possible. It would make sense. I mean, that's why they would test on a Wednesday. Monday, they would fly in all the pilots, and the pilots were, you know, usually out partying or getting drunk on the weekends or what have you. So Monday was the day that they would lay out the mission specs for the week. Tuesday was what they called nuts and bolts day, where they got to look over the shoulders of the engineers and make sure the gauges were working and everything was working right. Wednesday, they were at their mental and physical peak, so they flew the mission. Thursday was usually debriefing, and it gave them actually an extra day if they wanted to do more flying or something didn't work right. And Friday was kind of barbecue day, where everybody got together and bonded and sort of swapped stories, and everybody flew home.
1: Boy, you know an awful lot about this.
2: Well, because my dad used to do it. He used to work out at that facility, and they used to fly him down from Reno to go work there. So, and that was back when it was, once again, legit military, back when Edwards Air Force Base was Muroc, and, you know, he used to fly with Gus Grissom and Gordon Cooper and, you know, Alan Shepard and Don Eisley and, you know, the whole, all the NASA Gemini friendship Apollo guys.
1: All right. Sean, hang tight for a second. Sean Morton is my guest, and we'll be right back. All right, Sean, we've only got about a minute here. So to conclude on Area 51, you think it's now perhaps not what it used to be, and it's all been moved?
2: Correct. I think a lot of the saucers, or at least the physical stuff, has actually been moved to, as I said, that site I was talking about in Maryland, and possibly a lot of things in Idaho. But I'm still working on it, and when I find out exactly where it's all been moved, then, you know, I'll start going out and taking a look at it, and this whole thing will start all over again.
1: You think wherever it is right now, it is going to continue?
2: Oh, yes.
1: Oh, yes.
2: Oh, yes, and it has a lot to do with, like I said, we've set up an entire moon program. I believe we do have bases that go back and forth to the moon.
1: All right. On that note, we're going to have to pause for the news at the top of the hour. We'll be back.
2: Okay.
1: Sean Morton, stay right where you are. Everybody else, freeze. Here comes some information, and we'll be right back. This is CBC.

0: From the Kingdom of Nye, you're hearing Coast to Coast AM with Art Bell. Much more than just a talk show. 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
1: It absolutely is, in the middle of yet another one, everybody, and it kind of caps off the week, I guess, the way it ought to go. My guest is Sean Morton, and he is a literal dictionary, encyclopedia, of all sorts of things that relate to stuff that we find interesting. Area 51, we've spent about the last hour on Area 51. He has co-authored a book with the guest that we had on a couple of days ago, the military gentleman who took off from Germany, AWOL, because of something that that he and five of his military colleagues discovered when they played with a Ouija board. So we're going to talk about predictions as well with Sean Morton. That'll be coming up in just a moment. Now, back to Sean Morton. Sean, are you there?
2: Yes, I am.
1: I've got a fact, Sean, from St. Louis, and it says, all right, thank you, thank you, thank you. Please ask Sean to comment on the Bolivian earthquake on 8 June 94 and any correlation to China's resumed nuclear testing.
2: Oh, boy.
1: So what about this earthquake?
2: Well, we spoke about this, I guess, the night before last.
1: Right.
2: Yeah, it has a lot to do with the atomic testing is just, all I can say is it's insane. It's got to stop. It's so weakened the Earth's crust in so many different ways. The Bolivian earthquake was unique in the fact, and as I said, we talked about this about two nights ago on your show. It's significant because of the fact that it was 400 miles down. The magnitude of the quake on the old Richter scale was an 8.1, and on what's called the FW, the surface wave centers, or the SWSs, it was I believe it came up at a 7.4. It's just the fact that at that particular side, it's basically, I believe, a precursor for a much larger quake in the New Madrid region. Because the quake was so far down, you're not now talking about just slip-strike quakes or oblique-strike quakes in which you have two land masses that are simply rubbing together. You're talking about a beginning of a fundamental shift in the actual crust of, or the mantle of, the Earth.
1: Oh, boy.
2: And so a quake that's that far down and relates directly to the also the continental plate, the North American platelet, is very, very dangerous, and it's very dangerous primarily because of the New Madrid fault. Now, just to give you a very, very brief scientific lesson on how the geology of this whole thing works.
1: By all means.
2: The Southern California basically rests between two platelets, the whole western coast of California rests on something that's called the Juan de Fuca Plate. And the Juan de Fuca Plate butts up against the North American platelet and is in between what we call the Pacific platelet. And there's an area in the center of California that runs all the way from Sand Hills, or the what's called the Cargo Muchacho Mountains, you know, down by Yuma, Arizona, then runs up the center part of the state like a large boomerang up to Eureka, mm-hmm. which is on the northern western coast of California. And this area in the center is sort of like a large, muddy, adobe, almost kind of silly putty-like zone that actually acts as a crust or a crux or a fulcrum point between the Juan de Fuca Plate and the Pacific Plate. Now, we've had, up until now, a lot of a very viscous fluid actually cushioning Southern California from a lot of these quakes, and of course that was oil. Now we've managed to take most of the oil out and replace it with soda, which is now causing even greater quakes because the soda doesn't have the viscosity anymore to cushion a lot of the quakes. The San Andreas Fault and a lot of the fault teams that run off of San Andreas and the entire Southern California area, and then the San Andreas, of course, runs up through San Francisco, have a lot of little fault teams that run off of it so that when you have a flux in the pressure, you've got a lot of different ways for it to go. In other words, the pressure can go a lot of different ways, and it spreads up and down the state. The New Madrid Fault, on the other hand, and the edge of the New Madrid Fault actually runs underneath Austin, Texas, and then runs down by the Mississippi, and then comes up through sections of Arkansas and Tennessee.
1: Right.
2: And it's a large granite plate. And the center part of Texas, for example, hasn't had a legitimate earthquake, I think, for about 160 years or so, because it's all solid. There aren't any faults there. The New Madrid Fault, on the other hand, has the potential of basically building up energy over a long period of time and then releasing violently all at once, because it's just one big piece.
1: Yeah, it's got a big reputation for storing up the energy.
2: Yes, and it hasn't gone for a long time, and very few people realize that the most that the biggest quake in continental U.S. history was the New Madrid Fault. As I said, about 60 years ago, there was like an 8.6.
1: Did it really cause the Mississippi to run backwards?
2: In certain points, it did, yes. As a matter of fact, because the landmass began to rise in areas, and then the Mississippi ran back and then, of course, ran forward again.
1: Wow.
2: What you're seeing now, and specifically with the last lunar eclipse that we had, with that lunar eclipse basically eclipsing the United States and then centering over the whole Midwestern part of the United States, is you've seen, as of the 10th of May, not only an activation in the fault lines in California, but also a major activation in the New Madrid Fault. And that quake in Bolivia was actually felt as far up as Canada. Why? Because
1: it
2: rocked that platelet on the eastern seaboard running up through the Midwest. It went all the way up through the New Madrid Fault. So that tells you that the New Madrid Fault is basically ready for a major release of energy. And I think that release of energy is going to possibly come at some point this summer, possibly within the next 90 to 120 days.
1: Brother, remember, you've got a lot of people in St. Louis listening to you right now and all across that fault line.
2: Okay, well, let me tell them, my work, and we didn't really talk about this much in the beginning, I publish a newsletter called the Delphi Associates Newsletter. And in the Delphi Associates Newsletter, which I started last year, I began it because, and this is, I know this sounds kind of odd because of the work that I've done with Area 51 and the writing that I've done, but I'd worked as a sensitive for a long time. I'd worked with the Los Angeles Police Department under something they called Unit 9 here, whenever they have a case they can't solve, there were a group of psychics that actually worked for them. I guess psychics has kind of a bad reputation now, but as a sensitive, I was predicting these events. I was tuning in using a Tibetan meditation technique to tune into the planet, and I would then get pockets of energy that would then come up from out of the earth. And at first, before I was writing the newsletter, I would write registered letters to the Hermosa Beach Police Department. They had an earthquake center here in Redondo Beach where I would then report what I was feeling to them, and then things would begin to occur. So I started publishing the newsletter quite specifically because I was having these visions, and I would begin writing the visions down, and I needed to publish the newsletter to be able to get the visions out there and then date them to give some validity to the things that I'm seeing.
1: All right. I want to know a little bit about your background. You lived in a Tibetan monastery, and in fact, you lived in the Dalai Lama's compound, and that's pretty wild stuff. How in the world did you get from that to where you are today?
2: Well, it was a very, very long journey, and it's just always been for me a constant seeking for what I felt was spiritual truth and spiritual reality. I was raised a good Irish Catholic. My parents then became Lutherans, and then from the time I was about 10 years old or so, I studied fundamentalist Christianity, basically taking apart the Bible and the original languages and actually going back to the church where I studied and completing a course to the satisfaction of the reverend there to actually get my degree in theology.
1: Mm-hmm.
2: And then I was in the business world for a long time, and I ran very popular nightclubs in Southern California, and I got really sick of it all. I just was finding that I wasn't getting the kind of spiritual fulfillment that I needed, that it was a very fast scene. It was a very fast lifestyle, a lot of beautiful women and the whole Hollywood deal, which I just started to find completely vapid and vacuous. And
1: interesting. Ted Turner, who owns CNN and a lot more, said once, success is actually kind of an empty bag.
2: Oh, yeah. Yeah, it is. It is. So in 1986, I had a lot of money. Actually, it was in 85, and I'd used a lot of my psychic abilities to make tens of thousands of dollars off the stock market, I turned about $5,000 into almost $150,000 in about 3 years in the stock market. So I managed to basically I just rented my house and sold a lot of stuff that I had, and I just started traveling around the world. And it was there that I traveled to India, and I lived in India for a period of time. And I lived at the Dalai Lama's compound in Dharamsala in northern India. And it was the Dalai Lama who told me to go to this monastery that I lived in called Tangbache. And Tangbache is at the foot of Amadam Lam. It's in Nepal, just about 60 miles or so from the border of Tibet. You could actually see, if you climb up on one of the mountains, you could see on a good day Mount Everest down the valley there. And I lived at this monastery for 8 months. And there I specifically trained in earth healing techniques, prayer, meditation, astral travel, a lot of the things, just basically the things that they taught, the basic skills of learning how to control the mind, how to quiet the spirit, how to center oneself. And once you get to that point, you can then pick up the energy and pick up the feeling of the planet.
1: Now I'm curious, did
2: you know when things are going to happen?
1: Did you get the answers that you wanted?
2: I think so. Yeah, I did. There's a whole other story as to how it happened. I got the training that I needed to get the answers that I wanted. I suppose that's what I needed to do.
1: Yeah, that's good. That's good. So there's your background.
2: But it gave me a solid background in fundamentalist Christianity, a solid background in the original languages and the original texts of the ancient scriptures, a solid background in Hinduism, in Tibetan Buddhism. I then, when I was back in the United States, I studied with a lot of American Indian elders here because I wanted a cosmology. I very much feel that in the coming days ahead, as the times get more dangerous, a lot of people are going to be returning, obviously, to a much more spiritual lifestyle.
1: Yes.
2: And that there's very much a difference between having a religion and being spiritual.
1: Is that process underway now?
2: I think so. I think you're seeing it in mass. I think it's why you're having the millennium mania that's coming up in a lot of the magazines as we approach the year 2000. The year 2000 it's kind of a boogaboo because everybody's afraid of it. Everybody is kind of gets antsy when we're going to turn, going to turn the big zero year.
1: That's right.
2: The naysayers will say, well, in the year 999, everybody was getting nervous and they were having these same things about the end of the world. It's unfortunate because now there are so many cycles that are coming to a head right now. I mean, right now, the next 10 years or so, we're at the end of the United States' political cycle. This country was not really started in 1776. It was actually started between 1789 and 1791 when the Bill of Rights was put in place and George Washington put his hand on the Bible April 30th of 1789. So we're at the end of a 200-year political cycle. We're at the end of a 2,000-year astrological cycle, moving out of the age of Pisces into the age of Aquarius. We're at the end of a 5,000-year lunar cycle as well, where the planet is going to get very hot. You're going to have a lot of volcanic activity, a lot of earthquake activity. We're at the end of the Mayan calendar, which what they call the sixth sun, which was the eclipse in Mexico in July of 1991. We're also coming to a head as far as a large number of Nostradamus' prophecies about the year 2000 and beyond. And I'm not saying that the world is going to end in the year 2000. I'm saying that there are going to be some very great wars, that there's going to be massive conflict across the globe, and that mankind

0: in my meditations, and you've heard a lot of things over the last couple of days about June 16th and about June 9th and what have you. What I'm seeing is that San Diego is very hot. In my last newsletter, which was the 15th of May, I talked about quakes in San Diego specifically and aftershocks in Los Angeles, with my date being the 24th. Well, I hit it right on in the last newsletter. There were three earthquakes in San Diego on the 23rd, and then there was a 4.5 aftershock in Los Angeles right on the 24th. Southern California is actually fairly calm right now. What I am seeing, however, is I'm seeing pressure beginning to build up near Vallejo and up in San Francisco. Nothing huge, but there will be, I believe, within about the next 2 weeks, a quake of note in the San Francisco area, specifically around the Vallejo, Santa Rosa, Novato area. The area that's very, very hot at the moment is Klamath Falls and Bend, Oregon.
1: Really?
0: And remember that when you have quakes in the center part of Northern California, moving up through Oregon and eventually culminating right at Mount Rainier.
1: Right.
0: Mount Rainier sits on the top of a large earthquake flue, or should I say, I'm sorry, a volcano flue. And there is a huge amount of magma, a magma bubble, which volcanists call a pluton, that's making its way up towards the surface. And as this pluton, which is very, very large, begins to make its way up towards the surface, it's going to do one of two things. It's either going to cause cracks in the Earth's surface, which is going to cause much, much greater volcanoes, earthquakes, or the pressure has to be relieved via a volcano. Now, this side of the planet is actually naturally very, very hot. That's why it's called the Ring of Fire. So there is a great deal of validity to the fact that Mount Rainier is getting ready to go. And if Mount Rainier goes, this would fall in directly to the Indian prophecy, which talked about when little sister speaks, big brother will answer. Mm. Little sister specifically being Mount St. Helens, blowing in May of 1980. If Mount Rainier goes, Mount Rainier has the potential of causing a great deal more damage. The weak side of Mount Rainier faces Seattle. The mountain's about 14,000 feet high with a very, very large mantle around the outside of it, which is ice and rock with a lot of trapped gases. There's been earthquake activity at the base of Mount Rainier.
1: I've been hearing rumors about venting and that sort of thing on Rainier. Have you heard any of that, John?
0: Yes, it's vented quite a few times in just the last 3 to 4 months. As a matter of fact, it's considered the most dangerous volcano in the Northern Hemisphere by geologists. I don't know how much they're actually going to tell the people. I know that 2 months ago there was a vent of steam that rose very, very high. There have been a large number of quakes in the 1.5 to 2.5 range. Vance Davis put it very well, because it was one of his predictions that a 5.4 quake would occur somewhere in the Seattle area directly before the eruption of Mount Rainier, and I would agree with that particular trigger. Mount Rainier has the potential, if it blows, of literally dumping enough ash and enough soot and enough junk into the atmosphere that it could quite conceivably lower the temperature of the North American continent by almost 3 degrees.
1: Wow.
0: Now, Mount Pinatubo, all the way in the Philippines, lowered the temperature of North America by 1 degree, and you're now seeing all of the winters that have occurred all across all across the Midwest and all in the East, and all the killer winters that you've had there have been a direct relation to not only Mount Pinatubo, but the fact that the Earth's magnetic pole is beginning to shift. It's already shifted about 1.5 to almost 2 degrees. You're having, as a matter of fact, out where you are and up in Reno and Lake Tahoe, you have a lot of Canadian geese now settling in that area.
1: That's right.
0: Because they think it's Canada now, because the magnetic pole has actually shifted. And we're getting now in the Midwest all of the winters that Siberia used to get.
1: I had R.W. Whitfield on the program.
0: Yep.
1: He thought the magnetic poles would shift. There would be one very quick shift. Do you agree with that?
0: It's possible. It seems to be shifting very gradually now. However, there does seem to be, in what I see in my visions, I don't see the planet flipping all the way over as many people see. I don't think, unless there is a meteor, and the visions that I've had are that there is a meteor that strikes the Earth, but it's very, very far off in the distant future. Well, it's like 20...
1: Do you know where it strikes?
0: Or so. Pardon me?
1: Do you know where it strikes?
0: I'd have a vision that it strikes in the Atlantic Ocean, in the northern part of the Atlantic Ocean, and inundates...

0: Europe virtually almost immediately.
1: All right. I've heard others say it will strike in Nevada. I just wanted to be sure that that wasn't where you thought it was going to strike.
0: I don't think so. I mean, it could hit anywhere. But
1: well, that's true. All right, Sean, hold on. We're at the bottom of the hour. Sean Morton is my guest. And at least here's one guest who says it will not be Nevada that evaporates in a meteor strike or whatever. For that, I'm thankful. We'll be back with more from the CBC Radio Network.

0: From the Kingdom of Nye, this is Coast to Coast AM with Art Bell on the CBC Radio Network.
1: Well, my guest is Sean Martin. We'll get back to Sean in just a moment. Fascinating session once again this morning. It's been quite a week, hasn't it? Sean's talking about UFOs, Area 51. Sean's talking about predictions for the next 30 years, very specific predictions. And we'll get back to Sean Martin in just a moment. Sean?
2: Yes, sir.
1: Okay, welcome back again.
2: Thank you.
1: I would like to begin to take some calls. Are you up for that?
2: I am. Let me just mention, for anybody that wants to actually get the Gulf Breeze Prophecies, which I co-wrote with Vance, or my book, The Millennium Factor, can I give a number out? Is that okay?
1: Of course.
2: The telephone number is 310-217-7579. That's 310-217-7579. And I have the Delphi Associates newsletter, which you can subscribe to, 12-issue subscription. We've also got the Millennium Factor, which I wrote, and then, of course, the Gulf Breeze Prophecies, which has Vance's predictions and prophecies. That was written in 93, and then my book was written in 1992.
1: By the way, you have reviewed Sean's prophecies, Vance's prophecies,
2: yes.
1: And what is his percentage of success?
2: Well, when Vance and I originally came together, I had heard about Vance's case in 1990 because I was in Gulf Breeze working with his documentary crew when they got arrested. I'd put together some information on him. I'd never actually seen the prophecies or predictions. I had pitched the story to Unsolved Mysteries. They didn't buy it. Sightings actually bought it from somebody else. And then Vance and I sort of came together after his sightings appearance. And I thought, well, let's get together and let's tell the story. And the reason I got together with him was because he and I were seeing so much of the same thing that we thought it'd be great to actually pool our resources and kind of fit the pieces together.
1: By the way, I am, for some reason, in touch with the Ancient Prophecies television show people. Are you tied in with them at all?
2: I would certainly like to be. I know...
1: I can arrange it.
2: I know Coast to Coast Productions, I think, is putting it together, and... I've had some people try to get in touch with them. If you could arrange it, I'd certainly love to be on, Art. If you have any pull over there, I'd really appreciate it.
1: Well, I know the director of the program is a fan of the show, and he's listening right now. How's that?
2: Okay, great. Well, I sent them off a package of newsletters in which I'd predicted the Northridge quake. I predicted the actions that are happening in Korea. I had predicted...
1: Korea. I wanted to ask you about Korea. You've got some information on Korea. What do you know?
2: I can only tell you some of it without actually putting some people in danger. So I can tell you that 72 hours ago, we sent... I can't tell you how many, but I can tell you that we sent B-52 bombers.
1: Oh.
2: We sent YF-22 stealth fighters, and we sent two stealth bombers. And they are, as we speak, in Japan. And you should see within the next week a strategical strike attacks against North Korea. Now, the same intelligence source, and he called me actually about...
1: Wait a minute. Are you talking, Sean, about some sort of pinpoint attack on their nuclear facilities?
2: Yes. I'm not sure if it's going to work, though. North Korea just isn't Iraq. There's a big difference here. But you can expect an attack against North Korea. We've got the green light. I had one of my sources wake me up at 3:15 in the morning, a guy that's very, very high up in the military who simply said, it's a go. We're on. We're going. All the stuff is being shipped now.
1: Well, to use a term, what is your confidence level of this information?
2: 100%.
1: 100%?
2: 100%. The stuff is there.
1: Sean, if we do something like that, it will start a war.
2: Well, the problem is that this same source was telling me, and it was on this man's word, that the Gulf War stopped. It was this man's word that said, look, Saddam Hussein has two nuclear weapons. He's got them pointed, one at Tel Aviv and the other one at Jeddah, and unless you stop right now, he's going to use them. And that's when we drew the line in the sand and said, okay, we'll leave you alone now. This same source, because this guy used to work counterterrorism for the company, told me that North Korea has had six atomic weapons for a period of time, two very, very old, obsolete ones, and four fairly new ones. And now they were working on they had just apparently, it's not so much the atomic weapons and the plutonium we're upset about, they had just perfected the delivery systems for them, which means, and remember, that North Korea, in developing these missiles, last year, they were lobbing missiles up, and they lost control of a missile that missed downtown Tokyo by 70 miles. And that was almost, that was about a year and, almost a year and 2 months ago.
1: I can tell you that this evening, the tensions are up between North and South Korea. Both of their militaries are on heightened alert.
2: Yes.
1: And we're over there testing our anti-missile missile as best we can. They're exercising it like crazy, so something is about to pop.
2: Well, it's, oh, goodness. I mean, all I can do is hope that, it doesn't happen. I mean, I am seeing some kind of attack on Tokyo. I'm seeing, I mean, hopefully we'll be able to stop it. And this gets into a lot of the prophetic work that I was talking about, and the fact that I've been seeing an attack, a bomb missing Tokyo and destroying a building that's outside of Tokyo and taking out a large region of a place called Mount Fujiyama.
1: Wow.
2: So things are going to get very nasty over there very, very quickly.
1: All right.
2: And this leads into a whole list of prophecies that I have coming up for the next year. So.
1: All right. We'll get to those. Let's get to a couple of calls.
2: Okay.
1: On the toll-free line, you're on the air with Sean Morton. Good morning.
3: Good morning.
1: Yes, sir. Where are you?
3: KSD, St. Louis.
1: St. Louis. All right.
2: How you doing? Who's this?
3: This is John.
2: Hi, John.
3: Hello, Sean.
2: Hi.
3: Boy, this is kind of frightening stuff here. I begin to feel my heart rate increase just hearing you talk about this.
2: But well, go ahead. No, I'm sorry. The point of prophecy, John, and the point of actually doing predictions, and maybe I should stress this more to your audience, Art, is that the point of this is the fact that being forewarned is to be forearmed, and understanding that there are certain events and certain predictions that are about to occur gives us the ability of some foreknowledge to either prepare for them or to pray and meditate to be able to stop or diffuse that situation. Every religion in the world has an aspect of what I call biorelativity, that whether it's Buddhism, Christianity, Judaism, Baha'i, Sufism, all the various religions of the world all talk about the fact that unless you behave in a certain manner, unless civilization takes a certain course, that the earth itself will begin to strike back at you, and that the land upon which you live will begin to literally fester with fires and earthquakes and hurricanes and natural catastrophes, and the large number of wars that the United States are in, along with the catastrophes of biblical proportions, have a lot to do with the ending of the United States as a political power, have a great deal to do with the fact that we're at the end of this 200-year cycle where we have not done certain things. We have not lived up to certain expectations, or should I say lived up to certain biblical laws, and this country is in fact being punished. And unless the country begins to break up and begin to re-empower its people and its and the individuals within it, begins to realize that you can't leave the power in the hands of a few people for very long and everything without everything just going straight to hell.
3: Yeah.
1: And well, okay, Sean.
3: If I may, I've got a question.
1: All right. We'll get to it in just one second, sir. Sean, you're talking to somebody sitting on top of the New Madrid Fault.
2: Yes.
1: What advice would would you give him?
2: You guys are going to have some problems this summer because the New Madrid Fault, closer to the Texas and Mississippi, is, in my opinion, getting ready to release a great deal of energy. I think you're probably going to see it by. You're going to see a substantial eruption by as late as August. You're looking at quakes. You need to look at quakes in the Southern California area as precursors to the New Madrid Fault because the Southern California quakes, and specifically the quakes in California, as they begin to rattle, send this energy across the United States, across the continental platelet, which then builds up more and more and more pressure for that one huge fault to begin to... begin to ripple and rupture, and as the quakes in California get worse, the continent itself is actually going to be rocking back and forth.
1: All right, caller, you had a point you or a question.
3: Yes, sir. If you recall, Art, I don't know whether it was Vance or a caller the other night talking about how they were saying something that a lot of things around the world were going to be happening and so forth, and so the United States was going to be kind of left alone. Nothing was going to happen here, but yet it was the cause of all the other. And I'm wondering if that your it got me thinking of your intro that night as well, talking about Rwanda and Bosnia and so forth.
1: Right.
3: And I'm wondering if, you know, in our, diplomacy or looking for all of the world to become a democratic government, and, you know, all the things that the U.S. government is trying to promote here and there and everywhere, if that's, you know, cause an uproar with people throughout the world and so forth.
1: All right, sir. Thank you. Sean, are we going to be left alone? Are we the cause, basically, of a lot of this? And are we, I guess it's your view, we are not going to be left alone.
2: Well, it's, when you're talking about left alone, I mean, I don't think the United States is going to be invaded. It's sort of like the story of the farmer that has a son who goes out and breaks his leg and becomes lame, and all the other people in the town say, oh, it's so terrible what's happened to your son. It's such an evil thing. And the farmer says, well, how do you know? And the next day the emperor comes and takes all the other sons in the town to go fight and die in a war, except the one farmer's son, because he's broken his leg. I see the natural catastrophes in the United States, even though there's going to be a great deal of destruction, not a lot of loss of life at first, because there's going to be warnings. The planet itself mm-hmm. is going to begin to warn us to get out of harm's way. But the geological disasters are going to continue to bankrupt the federal government, continue to bankrupt state governments, and basically lead to a breakup of power, very much like the Black Plague did in Europe, breaking the hold that the Catholic Church had and centralized government had on Europe. I think you're going to see a political renaissance in the United States as the federal government begins to collapse. You're going to see a series of states begin to secede from the Union, and I've been saying this since 1990, that it's going to be a foot race between Texas, Alaska, or Hawaii as to who is going to be the first state to actually say, we've had enough, secede from the federal union and actually become an independent country, an independent republic. And it will be this secession of the states that will then lead to a political, scientific, and cultural renaissance in America that has been unparalleled in hundreds of years.
1: Well, that's quite a prediction. All right, Sean, let's take another call. Wildcard Line, you're on the air with Sean Morton. Hello.
4: Good morning, Art.
1: Hello.
4: This is, good morning, Sean.
2: Good morning, who's this?
4: This is Sean.
2: Hi, Sean. Good name.
4: This is Sean calling from Last Best Place, Montana. Anyways, Sean, I have a question for you. You were talking about Vallejo there and Nevada and stuff. What about Mount Diablo?
1: Mount Diablo.
2: So you're talking about Mount Diablo along the, you mean right near Parkfield, the Chaom Range? Are you talking about the Diablo Range?
4: No, I'm talking about Mount Diablo there, sitting right outside of the East Bay, say, just over the hills from Berkeley, which I do think would...
2: Oh, it's in... Okay, I know what you're talking about. It's Mill Valley. It's right next to... Okay, right. You see, I'm from Northern California originally.
4: Same here.
2: The San Andreas Fault actually runs right down through Mill Valley.
4: Uh-huh.
2: One of the things that I discovered when I was doing my predictions on the Northridge Fault was that last spring I felt that the Southern California quake, and I've been predicting this since last April, that to look for a quake that would occur between December 25th and January 7th, I missed the Northridge quake by 10 days, but I got the exact epicenter of it because I felt that there was going to be some kind of artificially induced quake in the Southern California region. And here's what's very, very interesting is that I began to study about what we call ELF transmitting stations,
1: mm-hmm.
2: and there were a number of military experiments where the military got together with the United States Geological Survey, and I know this is going to sound nuts, but it's been in all the papers here in California. The U.S. Geological Survey and the military had buried a string of bombs from Seal Beach in Southern California all the way up to the China Lake Naval Weapons Test Center and then down to the 29 Palms Marine Corps Base. And last October, they were going to ignite these bombs.
1: I heard about that, Sean.
2: It was called Operation Shockwave.
1: Right.
2: And Shockwave was going to ignite these bombs, and they said they were relatively small. They were like 25,000 to about 60,000-pound, what they call cheese cutters, ammonium nitrate bombs.
1: Cheese cutters.
2: Well, that's because they're made out of fertilizer. That's why they call them cheese cutters. And these bombs were going to be detonated in 2 to 6 minute intervals, creating a sympathetic resonance wave, which was then going to go to China Lake and then come down to 29 Palms. Well, the Landers quake in June 28th of 1992, the actual epicenter of this huge 7.6 quake was the southwest corner of the 29 Palms Marine Corps Base. Now, there was such an uproar about this that it got so much publicity that the USGS and the military announced that they were going to postpone the testing for, I believe it was 9 months. And, of course, that means that October 25th was when it was supposed to start, so they're going to start testing this stuff again. When? The end of July, which is right smack dab in the center of when California is going to be the most vulnerable as far as earthquakes go, because it's very hot during the day and very cold at night. And then you had a whole operation that was going on directly off the coast, which was called Operation Ship Shock, in which they were burying 75,000-pound ammonium nitrate bombs right on the continental shelf, not only on the continental shelf, but at the mouth of the Camarillo Fault, which is exactly where the Northridge quake happened. Now, hang with me, because this relates to Vallejo. There are three major ELF testing stations in California and Nevada: Edwards Air Force Base, Beatty, Nevada, and Moffett Field in Northern California. Because they're working with sound, I began to work with a map, and if you draw concentric circles outwards from those three areas, you will notice that the three concentric circles from those areas intersect at Flagstaff, Arizona, where they had a 5.6 quake in April. It was the first quake they'd had there in almost 65 years.
1: Right.
2: Vallejo, which is directly above San Francisco, it's just the other side of the bridge from Oakland, and at the exact epicenter of the Northridge quake.
1: Mm.
2: Exact epicenter. And that's what allowed me to actually call where the epicenter was going to be, because it fit right into this triangle where, if they were in fact inducing quakes in Southern California, this is where they would do it.
1: All right, let me try and pin down exactly how you predicted the quake, Sean. In other words, how do you document the fact that you accurately predicted it?
2: Because we got on the air so quickly here, I sent a whole stack of material to you, of newsletters and what have you. I published my newsletter on the 15th of October of 1993. And I had said that we were beginning to enter a phase where you would see massive fires in a ring around L.A. County, and I named the cities where they would, up in Malibu and all the way around in a ring to Laguna Beach, and that at that point, once the fire started, you would then get approximately a 60-day cycle, and then within 60 days, we would have a major event in Southern California. And I pinpointed the quake as being Northridge because I saw that was where the ELF testing was going on.
1: Okay, that's in print. In other words, I can go someplace, and with the materials you send me, I'll read that you're predicting a quake in the Northridge area.
2: Yes, sir. And it's in the October issue of the Delphi Associates newsletter.
1: That is impressive.
2: And as I said, you'll have it in your hands tomorrow. I'm sorry I couldn't. I sent it off to you
1: in
2: mail today.
1: Quite all right.
2: Okay, so when I was seeing this, and part of what I do is I take prayer groups of people out to areas that I feel are sensitive, and we do everything that we can to pray and meditate and bring in the force of the creation and see if the Lord can give us a little bit of leeway here to begin to transmute the energy. We did this last April, and I had predicted that there would be very, very large quakes in May of 1993. I then put out in the newsletter that the energy had somehow dissipated. Every earthquake sensitive that I was talking to felt that something had been relieved, and I was the first person to state, I predicted these quakes, I'm going to be wrong, nothing's going to happen in May, we're going to be fine. And if you'll remember, at that same time, Gordon Michael Scallion, Jack Cole's earthquake hotline service, Jim Berkland, everybody was saying that May, everything was building, and then some reason the energy just magically vanished. So here I'm, and the quake that I was picking up, when I sense quakes, if it's natural, I'll feel a building, as I'm looking forward into the future, I'll feel a building of the energy of the earth that then begins to crack. It's like a logical progression. But what I was seeing is I was seeing something that was happening very quickly, almost like a straight up and down line, almost like a stock graph. And I thought, well, what could cause this? And I kept getting this image of man-made. And then I began to realize, my goodness, that this quake somehow is going to be artificially induced. Mm. And when I began to realize this, and then I said, I'm getting this vision, then suddenly all the information starts pointing in about shockwave, about ship shock, about the United States Geological Survey and Caltech actually teaming up with the U.S. military. And whenever you have a geological organization getting together with a military organization, what are they looking for? They're looking for a geologic weapon, a seismic weapon of some kind.
1: Sean, why do you think you can see these things?
2: I think a lot of people are going to be able to see them. I think I'm just the first wave of a group of people who are naturally going to become more sensitive, going to feel the energy of the earth well before it happens. I think it's going to have to become a matter of survival in the future. to become more in tune with the Earth, more in tune with the planet itself, and feel the energy that's coming up out of her. Why can I see this? I've had visions ever since I was very, very young, and then I went and I got the training to specifically hone a natural ability that I already possessed.
1: Is that what your time in Tibet was about?
2: Yes. That was 90% of it.
1: Boy, a lot of this is pretty chilling stuff, Sean. All right, stand by. We're going to the news at the top of the hour. We'll be right back. My guest is Sean Morton. I sense you're listening carefully. We'll be back.

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1: It absolutely is. Good morning, everybody. And a lot of stations now join us, and so I'm going to have to do a little catch-up here. I will begin by, warning you that I have a guest. It is a warning. His name is Sean Morton. And it is a warning because of some of the nature of some of the things that he's saying, predicting, and talking about. If you are disturbed by hearing predictions, if you are disturbed by hearing things that challenge you, then this would be a good opportunity for you to tune out. This is a very interesting individual. A B.A. in political science, a Bachelor of Fine Arts in drama, the London Academy of Music and Dramatic Arts, the British University of Cairo, Egypt, and a man who lived in a Tibetan monastery at the foot of Mount Everest for 7 months, a man who spent time with, lived in the compound with, the Dalai Lama, somebody who's worked on Star Trek and Star Trek The Next Generation, and has been intimately involved in any number of UFO issues. The Billy Meyer case, for one. He has a psychic background, and he's just a fascinating individual. His name is Sean Morton, and we're going to go back to him right now. We've been talking for 2 hours. It would be impossible to catch you up on everything. We spent an hour, the first, on Area 51. The second has been spent primarily in discussing predictions. I should tell you that Sean has co-authored a book with my guest the other evening, Vance, who was one of the military six. He's co-author of a book with Vance. And now, once again, Sean Morton. Sean, I had to go through that because we've got a lot of affiliates just joining.
2: Well, thank you, Art, and like I say, I'm just thoroughly enjoying myself. I can't say enough nice things about you. You're a fabulous host and a very, very talented man, and I really do appreciate you having me on the show.
1: Thank you. Two questions, both of them in by fax, Sean.
2: Okay.
1: The New Madrid earthquake that you're talking about, is that prediction part of the Ouija board predictions from Columbus, Missouri?
2: No.
1: No, it isn't.
2: I didn't have anything to do with Vance's predictions at all. I came along simply as an individual who thought the story was very interesting.
1: Mm-hmm.
2: Vance and I were getting very much the same things. Vance had some access to some very high level military information, which I needed for some research that I was doing, and I wrote the book basically in an interview format with Vance. Now, as far as the 50 predictions that he's put out, they did predict massive earthquake in Southern California in late 1993, and of course they, missed that prediction by 17 days, which is close enough for a spitting contest, as they say. They did back in 1990 predict the Gulf War. They did predict that the major gun laws would be passed in 1994. So they've been, they keep coming true one by one, and of course the next thing that Vance was seeing, that I was seeing, a lot of other people are seeing, is is a major eruption of Mount Rainier. As far as the New Madrid Fault going, as I said, you have to watch as far as the New Madrid Fault goes. Let me give you a list of what I see happening. And this is specifically since we're talking about these predictions, first off, only God knows when most of this stuff is actually going to happen. What I see is that I see chains of events. And I see that when one thing happens, that a number of other things occur. It's very much doing this kind of work. When I get a vision or I see a picture of something happening, it's very much like channel surfing in the dark without a TV guide. It's about 20% inspiration and about 80% perspiration, because when I get these flashes and these images, I try to coordinate as much information as possible to try to verify the things that I'm saying.
1: And can you in some way describe to us who do not see what you see, how you see it? Do you see it in kind of a physical sense?
2: Well, the first thing I see is that, for example, I've got a big map right here in front of me, and I'll close my eyes, do a meditation technique, and I can then run my hands over a map, and I can actually feel energy coming up out of the earth as to where energy is coming to a point. I'll then place my hand over an area that I feel is hot on the map, and I'll actually take it day by day, where I'll say, June 11th, June 12th, June 13th, and either go day by day or month by month, and then I will see windows as to when these things will actually occur just by holding my hands over a map and then projecting myself forward first month by month, and then when I get a hit, I'll go day by day, and then I will actually begin to get images and actually heat coming from the map.
1: All right, well, that coincides with another fact I've got. I heard Sean say that Klamath Falls and Grants Pass are hot areas. What does he mean by hot areas?
2: I mean that they're primed and ready for a pretty substantial earthquake event, and that when those areas begin to go up near Klamath in the center part of the border of California and Oregon, that isn't so much earthquake activity as it is magma activity, which means that area will begin to ignite places like Mount St. Helens, Mount Hood, going up into what I'm eventually seeing, which is the very, very northern part of the Pacific Northwest, being Seattle and Mount Rainier, being just scorching. I mean, in my visions, I can barely look at it because the whole area on a map will glow a very, very white, hot, reddish color.
1: Oh, boy.
2: And I'm seeing the whole Pacific Northwest building in this. Now, Southern California, again, after the Northridge earthquake, the energy that was building up around Southern California has very much dissipated. It's just gone. I mean, it seems very,
1: exhausted.
2: Very quiet.
1: Exhausted.
2: Yes.
1: All right. Do you want to give us, aside from what you've just said, any other predictions that you have?
2: Okay. This is what I'm laying down, and this is basically what I'm writing the newsletter on right now. I'm seeing events within the next 3 days in California that will be adjustment quakes. They will not be massive. Everybody's talking about June 16th as being, there's been a lot of very weird stories in Southern California with people who are picking up men dressed in white, and they say that June 16th is when the first trumpet will sound, and then the men disappear. I'm getting a line, by the way, on somebody who supposedly actually had this happen, and when I find the person that this actually happened to, I will get them in touch with you. So you can
1: by all means, please do.
2: Okay, because I just got a call from Channel 9. I have an old girlfriend that runs a news desk over there, and she called me and said, I've got a witness of somebody that actually saw this happen. So she's going to interview her, and then I'll get a hold of her, and then I'll slide her over to you.
1: Please do. And touch on one other thing for me, Sean.
2: Yes, sir.
1: Again, because so many stations have joined us, what you had to say about Korea last hour was very important. Please repeat it.
2: Okay. That basically, what I can tell you is that about 72 hours ago, we sent a squadron of B-52s there, along with YF-22s, stealth fighters, and stealth bombers. They're, as we speak, in Tokyo now. From the same source that gave me that, he talked about how the Koreans, it was in his opinion that the Koreans, and this was a man who used to work counterterrorism, that North Korea had, in fact, 6 atomic weapons, 2 old-style ones and 4 newer ones, that they had just, what we're most worried about, had just developed the delivery systems, specifically the guidance systems and what have you, to be able to possibly take a shot at Tokyo. And we've answered that. I mean, just today in the news, I believe it was Clinton who said that if a nuclear attack in fact takes place, that would be the end of North Korea, and we're getting ready to go in guns blazing to do something about it. I don't know how we can't. We've got to go in and take out some of these positions because we can't just leave a loose cannon like North Korea just kind of laying around.
1: Well, since you're in the business of predictions, how do you see this unwinding? In other words, what do you see happening?
2: Okay, and like I said, this comes from the 20% inspiration, 80% perspiration part of this here. There is, and I know this might sound like getting off another subject, but it'll come back around to it. There are a number of predictions that I have been studying along with the head of my research department, Robert Egan, of Nostradamus. And the Nostradamus quatrains specifically point to a large number of events that are going to occur in a year with a bearded star. Now, this bearded star has not existed up until about a year and a half ago when we discovered Shoemaker-Levy 9. And Shoemaker Levy 9 is about ready to crash into Jupiter over 7 days between the 18th of July and the 25th.
1: Right.
2: Nostradamus had a whole string of these prophecies, and when you see the photographs that I've got from JPL, this its star really looks like it's got a beard. It's got like a little pointy beard or what looks like a hat on it, and on the front page of Time magazine, they were calling it a bearded star or an angel wing comet, and that this comet was going to strike Jupiter and then cause these massive eruptions. In the research that we've been doing, we've been finding these remarkable prophecies that directly relate to the, quote, run of the bearded star, unquote, which, of course, ends on the 25th of July. One of these prophecies specifically, and we felt strongly enough about this to actually send letters to the White House, and we have had actual conversations with the Secret Service, where
1: really?
2: We were called up into the offices, and at first they thought I was, well, actually, Bob Egan went down in San Diego, and then I went and saw the guys up here in Westwood, where at first they said, okay, well, and it was concerning President Clinton. And I want to state now and for the record that I wish the man no harm. I don't want anybody doing anything to him. I don't plan on doing anything to him myself, but I was having a very specific vision of him. In my book, The Millennium Factor, printed in 92, I predicted his election. I predicted the exact percentage he would win by. I predicted that his presidency would be riddled with scandal and that he would be, in my opinion, as a visionary, assassinated.
1: When?
2: I believe that the assassination may, in fact, occur before the 25th of July, and that's what we put in the registered letters. And when we went and spoke to the Secret Service, and at first they said, well, you know, we get crazy things like this all the time, I said, you're more than welcome to check my LAPD record and check my Unit 9 credentials and that I've worked with police departments before doing what it is I do.
1: How did they react?
2: He had a guy come in and he said, check this for me. And then after that, I waited in the hallway for a second and the guy came in and said, Mr. Morton, would you like some coffee, sir? And he was actually very nice to me after that happened. We have, according to these Nostradamus predictions, and as I said, we felt strong enough about them to actually tell the Secret Service.
1: Can you tell me where?
2: At first, we thought that it was going to be something. It has something to do with Bosnia. It has something to do with foreign affairs. And it has something to do with a Serbian. And it looks as though whatever's happening around it, it looks as though something has to do with boats or ships. I see swords and bayonets. I was very much terrified for his life when he was in Europe. And people were commenting on the TV that he was just walking around Europe with no protection whatsoever.
1: Right.
2: I know the Secret Service hates his guts. Because they, and this goes all the way back to the three guys that got popped at Waco that were his private bodyguards.
1: Yeah, well, that emotion is not limited to the Secret Service.
2: Yeah.
1: But nevertheless, we're talking about the safety of the president.
2: Right, so you can't bump off a king without having the cooperation of the palace guard. So, anyway, we gave the warning, and we felt it was going to happen between the 1st of June and the 25th of July, and that it would have something to do with Serbia, that it could, in fact, be a Serbian who assassinates President Clinton, possibly. And this is weird, because it fits into a whole other pattern. With him getting involved in Serbia, McKinley, in the 1890s, who was elected in 1892, who was the eighth president after Lincoln, was assassinated by a Serbian. Now we've got Clinton, who's the eighth president after Kennedy, who's getting involved with the Serbians once again, elected in 1992, 100 years later, with the possibility here of him actually, of the Serbians doing something to him.
1: All right, let me fit in a couple of calls here. On the wild card line, you're on the air with Sean Morton. Hello.
3: Yes, KSMA, Santa Maria.
1: Santa Maria, yes, sir.
3: Yeah, I've got a comment, a question, and a prediction.
1: All right.
3: He spoke of the Antichrist in the beginning of the show, and I believe, and my adrenaline is really pumping, I believe that he will come from the 11th nation to join the European Union. And can you elaborate on this? And my prediction is that China will form the biggest army we've ever seen and absorb North Korea, take over all of Asia, and that Japan will be broken in half by an earthquake.
1: All right. All right.
2: Okay, I can comment on that. Let me take the Antichrist first. It is, when you're talking about the 11th nation which joins the European Confederation, this goes back specifically to the prophecies of Daniel in the Old Testament. And when you're talking about the prophecies of Daniel, it is my belief, and this is my personal opinion based on study, that the prophecies of Daniel, in fact, played themselves out, and the 2,300 years of Daniel's prophecy did, in fact, expire between the years 1844 and 1848. The problem with the 10-nation confederation in Europe is that there has been no 11th nation that's actually joined. There were 10 nations, and many people said, well, this is the formation of the revised Roman Empire. Then two nations joined simultaneously, where, in other words, there wasn't an 11th nation, there was an 11th and 12th. Now there are 16 nations that are belonging to it, and of course all Eastern Europe wants in. It is my opinion that the revised Roman Empire that is spoken of in Daniel is in fact, and the Antichrist that is spoken of in Daniel, was in fact the Catholic Church. And the Catholic Church coming up at a period of time where the back of the church would be broken according to the prophecies of Daniel in 1798, and this is exactly what happened when Napoleon invaded Italy. The next Antichrist, I see, is going to be a Persian. He's going to unite the Islamic Empire. His greatest ally is going to be China. Exactly what that gentleman was saying about Japan being broken in half by an earthquake, I believe is absolutely correct. Because
1: is he alive now?
2: The Antichrist?
1: Yes.
2: He was born February 5th, 1962. That's a direct prediction that came originally from Edgar Cayce, then came through Gene Dixon in the 1950s. I believe he was born somewhere in Jerusalem.
1: Sean?
2: Yes?
1: Hold the thought.
2: Okay.
1: We'll be right back to you. Back now to Sean Morton. Sean, are you there?
2: Yes, sir.
1: All right. A lot of people want to talk to you, Sean.
2: Oh, I hope that's good.
1: That's good. That's good. On the wild card line, you're on the air with Sean Morton. Good morning.
4: Good morning. This is Fritz from Phoenix calling.
2: Hi, Fritz.
4: How's everything?
2: Everything's good. Thanks.
4: In the beginning of the program, of course, I was joyful to hear his name, Billy Meyer. And you gave him a little credit there. And do you have any more scoop about Billy Meyer? It's been very quiet out of Switzerland. What's happening with him?
2: Well, we're right now in the process of trying to put the movie together. We've written the script, and we're talking to some very high-level people about getting it done. The last I heard of the case, well, his son Methuselam and I are pretty good friends, and Methuselam came out and stayed with me here last year. The contacts with Semyaze stopped in 86. Semyaze suffered an accident. She was talking to Billy, and someone tried to break into the room where Billy was speaking to her. She got up out of a chair and tripped and stumbled and cracked her head on a fireplace awning. And apparently suffered some very, very severe brain damage. She was kind of put back together, but has to now recuperate, and so she's gone back to wherever her planet is to recuperate. The contact that Billy was having began again in the early part of 1992 with Semyaze's father, a being named Ptah. Yes.
4: Yeah.
2: And those contacts have resulted in Billy getting once again a number of prophecies. I had the pleasure of running past a lot of my prophecies, a lot of my predictions, past not only Methuselam, but also Guido Mussburger, who is sort of his representative now.
4: Mm-hmm.
2: And so he has a group in Hinterschmedrudi of about 90 people or so. He's written another book, which is Guido wrote a book called Un Fliegendach, which means An Yeppe Fly. And he's working on another book called, I think, The Book of Om. And he's leading a very quiet life and, you know, living with a group of people who are around him and doing his writing. And he just came out with Volume 3 of Message from the Pleiades, which
4: mm-hmm.
2: Wendell Stevens has published about 5,000 copies of.
4: Well, thanks so much for the information. I'm sure the UFO community someday will have to give him the respect. I mean, they really dumped on him for the last 20 years, but his day will come.
2: Well, he suffered a lot of blows in the UFO community here because of a disagreement that he had with MUFON many years ago. MUFON had contracts signed to represent the Billy Meyer case, or was going to sign contracts to represent Billy in the United States. Those contracts, because of rights disagreements between Billy and a number of American investigators, fell through.
1: All right, gentlemen, we've got to hold it there.
2: Okay.
1: Fritz, thanks for the call from Phoenix.
2: Thanks, Sean,
1: hold tight. We'll be right back to you. This is Coast to Coast AM, coming to you from the high desert. I'm Art Bell.

0: from the Kingdom of Nye, this is Coast to Coast AM with Art Bell on the CBC Radio Network. Now, once again, here's Art.
1: Here I am. Good morning. It is a fitting end of the week, I think. It's been that kind of week, one full of predictions and concern and worry and maybe a little paranoia and maybe, you know, all kinds of things mixed together. And so it's a fitting way to end this week. My guest is Sean Morton. And Sean, somebody just sent me a fax from Sioux Falls, South Dakota. It says, "Dear Art, just for kicks, ask Sean about Hoagland, Mars, and the Moon, and the pyramids."
2: Well, gosh, they should probably ask Richard Hoagland that.
1: Well, I have, and we had him on, and he told us there are structures on the Moon.
2: Absolutely,
1: huh? And what about the connection to the pyramids? What have you had a look at that?
2: I've seen NASA photographs of the various structures on the Moon. I've seen digging devices on the Moon. I've seen clouds of dust being raised on the Moon by these X-shaped, they look like worker drones. They go up to the side of a crater, and they seem to flail away at the side of a crater and process rock. The Moon's very, very interesting. I mean, I could go on about the Moon for quite some time.
3: This is the end of side one. Please leave the cassette exactly where it is, flip it over, and begin again.
2: Let you know, in my opinion, and I suggest people grab some books on this, not only the stuff Hoagland's writing, but also Secrets of Our Spaceship Moon and Secrets of Our Starship Moon by Donald Wilson. The Moon, it is my belief, is some form of artificial construct. The American Indians say that the Moon was actually placed in orbit here 74,000 years ago, that it brought the yellow race, or the various Oriental races, to this planet. Hmm. That the Moon, what we found out through Apollo, through the seismographs on Apollo 11 and 12, is that the Moon is a huge titanium-yttrium sphere that seems to be covered by about 28 miles of dirt. That if you crush a ton of iron oxide, which is what the outside of the Moon is made of, you get about 3/4 of a ton of oxygen, and there is, in fact, water on the lunar surface, not only in the soil, but what appears to be a big lake on the backside of the Moon, actually water on the backside of the Moon in a place called the Tsarislavsky Crater.
1: How could that be? How could it be? It would be frozen at best.
2: Well, the atmosphere on the backside of the Moon is much thicker than the atmosphere on the front side of the Moon for some weird reason.
1: Excuse me, what atmosphere?
2: Well, there's atmosphere on the Moon. It is not, as NASA is telling us, that there is just no atmosphere. If there was no atmosphere whatsoever, then the astronauts would not, if it was a complete vacuum, the astronauts would not have been able to have left the footprints that they left. The backside of the Moon has a much thicker atmosphere than the front.
1: Wait a minute. I need to understand this. Why could they not have left footprints? There is, I think, on the Moon about 1/8 the gravity of Earth, and as long as you come down with some oomph, you leave a mark.
2: Well, the data that I've seen from the dissident scientists is that the Moon doesn't have 1/6 the gravity of the Earth. It's got almost 50% of the gravity of the Earth. That there's atmosphere on the backside of the Moon. There have been photographs of clouds floating across the face of the Moon, and these are NASA photos that I've seen, and you can pick up in these books. Once again, Secrets of Our Starship Moon and Secrets of Our Spaceship Moon.
1: That I've got to see.
2: And Someone Else Is on the Moon by George Leonard too, and you can see the photographs of big puffy clouds floating across the backside of the Moon, and get the photographs of the Tsarislavsky Crater where there seems to be a body of water of some kind.
1: Forgive me if I doubt, but I'm going to have to see this to believe it.
2: I was stunned when I saw a lot of the stuff myself, because so much of what we know about the Moon and what's been released just doesn't seem to be what's actually going on.
1: All right. On the wild card line, you're on the air with Sean Morton. Hello.
4: Hi, Art. Hi, Sean.
2: Hi, who's this?
4: This is Gary.
2: Hi, Gary.
4: I'm calling from the Electron Mud Flow.
2: How you doing?
4: Yeah, so Art knows what I'm going to ask.
2: Okay.
4: Of course, I live close to Mount Rainier, just northeast of Tacoma.
2: Mm-hmm.
4: And so I'm wondering, do you have any dates in mind that I should know about?
2: Well, I gave a trigger once again, which was the best trigger that I could find, which was Vance Davis's trigger of a 5.4 quake in the Seattle area, that if there is a substantial quake in Seattle, that the countdown will begin for Rainier of about 60 to 90 days. I am surprised that Rainier has not blown already. I know that there have been a lot of steam that's been coming out of Rainier. There have been a number of minor earthquakes 1.5 to about 2.5, almost as high as 3s at the foot of Mount Rainier, and the fact that we were looking at more volcanic activity and more earthquake activity in the Klamath Falls area on the border of Oregon and California, I think within the next couple of weeks. So
4: okay.
2: that's your trigger. Instead of giving you a specific date, I will let you know that that a blow of Rainier will be preceded by substantial earthquake activity in the area.
1: So,
2: and I think that Vulcan science is advanced enough, that volcanism is advanced enough in that area, that they would be able to give some pretty major warnings to the population if Rainier was going to blow.
4: Okay. One last question. Can you tell anything about people specifically?
2: If I put myself in the state to do it, yes.
4: Okay.
2: As far as personal psychic readings, I haven't done personal psychic readings for about 3 years. I just stopped doing them.
4: Yeah, I just wanted to ask about my work, which I know Art is about.
1: No, I don't. We're not going to do those. Thank you very much for the call.
2: If you want to call the hotline, 310-217-7579, I could probably work something out for you.
1: Tell me something. What is life like in a Tibetan monastery? Do you sit around and... what do you do? Do you meditate all the time?
2: Well, it's a lot of work, actually. I mean, remember, when I got there, I was very much a novice, so it was me sweeping the floors and doing the laundry, and I mean, it was a great deal of work. There were, of course, classes every day. Meditation was very, very strict. There were very specific things that we needed to learn about. The monastery was actually pretty well funded by Tang Bach, which was the city, the little town at the bottom of the hill. The monks themselves have a magnificent sense of humor. It was actually kind of a scary situation too, because there were a lot of I guess what you would call Tibetan warriors that were using that valley to actually smuggle arms into Tibet. I've never actually been to Tibet. I was in Nepal. I was right on the border. But the monks themselves have a wonderful sense of humor. There's a sign over the monastery that says 10,000 monks, 10,000 religions. Where it has a lot to do with your own personal development through a very, very rigid aspect of meditation, learning things like astral travel, learning about not only past lives but future lives, understanding how the planet itself works. But it's rigorous, but it was one of the most amazing times of my life, one of the most frightening and yet one of the most enlightening.
1: While we're on the subject, there was a 2020 story on reincarnation, which, doggone it, I missed. I don't know if you happen to catch it or not. Are you a believer in reincarnation?
2: Yes.
1: Yes.
2: Yes. Yes.
1: Why? Why do you believe that? I mean, what brought you to that faith? Why?
2: Because I've had too much direct experience with my own energy, with understanding where the energy comes from. I believe that that reincarnation exists because energy is never killed, that energy does not in fact die. I believe that we incarnate as groups on this planet to learn with each other, to constantly work out different aspects and different phases of existence until we become perfected souls and spirits that then allow us to move on to bigger and better things, greater planes.
1: Yeah, that's about the traditional belief, all right. On the wild card line, you're on the air with Sean Morton. Hello.
5: Good morning, Art. It is a great pleasure to talk to you, sir.
1: Thank you.
5: 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This is Craig calling from Phoenix on KFYI.
2: Hi, Craig.
1: Yes.
5: Mr. Morton, let me start with...
1: Call us toll-free at 1-800-618-8255. 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
5: You going to confirm or deny that?
2: No, let's confirm. I know that.
5: Correct.
1: Call the wild card lines, area 702-727-1295. All right. Well, there's no point in going on with that one, I suppose. He'll just keep saying that and saying it. On the toll-free line, you're on the air with Sean Morton. Hello.
6: All right, Bill from Phoenix.
1: Hello, Bill.
6: How are you?
1: Fine.
6: Mr. Martin.
2: Hi, Bill.
6: Hemza.
2: Is it Bill?
6: Yeah.
2: Hi, Bill.
6: Ahimsa, brother.
2: Ahimsa.
6: I want to know, why can we not focus enough positive karma on what's going on in the world so that we can have some effect? It appears that we've already done some good in Korea. And by the way, you want to tell Art anything about the government's involvement in the karma positive feed program?
1: Do you know what he's talking about, Sean?
2: No. Maybe you can clarify that, Bill. The positive feed program?
6: Right, the positive thought process where
2: let me jump up on my soapbox for a second. You're absolutely 100% right, and I think that art is doing probably one of the greatest services of anyone I've ever
6: certainly.
2: Seen in having information like this placed out. I really can't get on the establishment media because every time I send my predictions to the newspapers or to the or to the TV stations, I've been on TV 3 times on Channel 9.
6: Well, we're hamstrung in this country by old-fashioned paradigms. You realize that?
2: Well, but it's also because of the fact that you know, I've got this girl who runs the news desk at Channel 9, and I send her stuff all the time, and I say, look, this is when it's going to happen. She says, look, I can't get you on the air because the lady who edits me is scared to death of this type of thing, and they feel that they have a responsibility to not panic the public. My attitude is that the more we start talking about this, the more we start talking about not only the predictions, and let me boil down to what's really important. If you want to know what's really important, we got a lot of trouble in this country, and the trouble is coming from the fact that people are simply losing their spirituality. They're losing an understanding of the natural laws of the universe, whether or not it's Buddhism or Christianity or Judaism or Baha'i or Sufi or what have you. We have to get back to a more spiritual aspect of living in this country, or this country will be destroyed.
1: I happen to agree with that. I happen to agree with that, Sean.
2: And art provides the greatest service. You people should be calling art every day, thanking art for getting on the air and having the guts to be able to stand up and say a lot of the things he does and have some of the guests that he has on, because it is people like this man that are going to be responsible for changing the nature of this country, for getting us back to a truly constitutional form of government, which will lead, I believe, once the natural catastrophes begin to break up the United States, into a 13 independent country system. Once the federal government goes south or goes bankrupt and the states begin to take responsibility for themselves, but it has to start from within. It has to start from the heart and from the soul and from the sword that is about to be forged in each and every single one of us, that is going to be used to fight to get back our freedoms, back our personal

0: 6 or so is filler for much larger, much more substantial earthquakes to occur, starting up in Seattle, going along the western coast of the United States. Mount Rainier goes, Mount Pelee goes in Martinique, which is going to cause a lot of ruptures in Florida and the underbelly of the United States. But specifically, because of the natural catastrophes, many of these catastrophes are going to completely derail, in some cases, the plans of, I guess, what you would call the New World Order, these governments who want things to go exactly the way they're going because people are enslaved and they don't know it. And those are the best slaves you can have. People that have no clue that they are, in fact, enslaved just keep going right along with the program, and life gets more unbearable every day, and every single day more of your freedoms get eaten up more and more gradually.
1: But if it happens slowly enough, Sean, like a television slowly going bad, you don't notice it.
0: Correct.
1: Right.
0: Correct.
1: Hold on. We'll be right back to you. Sean Morton is my guest. All right. Now, back to Sean Morton. Hi, Sean.
0: Hi.
1: All right. Back to the telephones. A lot of people hanging in to talk to you.
0: Okay.
1: First-time caller line. You're on the air with Sean Morton. Hi.
2: Yes, Mr. Morton, Spokane, Washington, KSBN.
0: Hi. Who's this?
2: Al.
0: Hi, Al.
2: Yes, sir. Spokane. I got three things for you. Spokane. Do you see anything in Spokane in reference to the earthquake or the volcano Mount Rainier?
0: If Mount Rainier blows, there will be no real part of Washington that will be unaffected. And as I said, most of what will occur, the weak side of Mount Rainier faces Seattle.
2: Yeah.
0: Which means that if the people do their job, and if sections of Seattle are going to be evacuated, they're obviously going to be evacuated south into the southern part of Washington. The primary thing of the eruption of Rainier is going to be the fact that Rainier is so large,
2: mm-hmm.
0: the fact that it has such a large mantle to it, and as I've stated, it has the potentiality, because of the pluton that is building up underneath Rainier, to actually dump enough volcanic ash, which is very reflective of the sun's rays, into the Earth's atmosphere, which will then be carried on the various streams down the lower part of the United States to drop the mean North American temperature by about 3 degrees, which will lead to very, very big massive storms, worse winters than we've had before, and the possibility of substantial food shortages in the rest of the United States.
2: Okay, the reason I ask, sir, is Spokane has got a lot of volcanic old rock around it, you know.
0: Yes.
2: And my geology teacher at Eastern Washington University said that Spokane is not earthquake prone, you know, but I tend to disagree, because how can they tell, you know, so deep under the earth, you know?
0: Well, it's not earthquake. What I was saying early in the program is the fact that the quakes that Klamath Falls and those areas are having, those aren't real earthquakes. Those are expansions and contractions of the magma flues that run from Rainier down to Mount St. Helens, down to Hood, Lassen, Mount Shasta, and then go all the way down the center part of California, ending up, well, then they go down into Mammoth, and then those go all the way down into Mexico, specifically Mount Popocatépetl in Mexico, all the way in southern Mexico.
2: Well, you know, Idaho had an earthquake last week, you know, 5.5.
0: Where was this?
2: It was in Idaho, right next door to Spokane.
0: Yeah.
2: And it never was on the air, and I don't think Art Bell knew about that one.
1: No, I did not.
2: Yes, it was on the news up here in the North Pacific Northwest, you know, and it shook up most of the northwestern.
1: No, you're right. Wait a minute, caller. No, I did hear about it. It was a little more than a week ago, though.
2: Yes, about a week ago.
0: Mm.
2: But see, they don't say too much on the national media about these things.
0: Well, I should have. I get the U.S. Geological Survey reports every week. Let me. If that in fact happened, then you've got. Oh boy.
2: David Copperfield. Do you know anything about this man that flies and flies with people outside of the studio? Now, I know he's a magician, but do you think he might have an affiliation with an alien intelligence? I'm serious.
1: All right, caller, thank you. Well, all right.
0: I have no idea, Al. I don't know. He's
1: You don't think David Copperfield's tied in with the aliens?
0: Huh? I have no idea.
1: I think he'd probably appreciate the consideration anyway. Hello there. On the toll-free line, you're on the air with Sean Morton. Hello.
3: Yeah, good morning. This is Paul in Fort Bragg.
0: Hi, Paul.
3: How y'all doing?
0: Good, thanks.
3: I was, this is just something really curious happened. You were saying something about your fear about Clinton being assassinated or something along that line.
0: Yes.
3: And when he was over in Normandy, it was really strange. I had two dreams one night, and they were both the same dream, and it was basically me seeing a headline, Clinton dead.
0: I'm telling you, I was having that same dream. I don't know if we're hooked together, but I was telling everybody that he was really in danger in Europe. I was surprised. I mean, my prediction is going towards about the end of July or so, but I was surprised something didn't happen to him in Europe. And that's why we went to the Secret Service and sent the registered letters.

0: said, you know, we fear for his life. You know, he is the President of the United States. He should be prayed for guidance and wisdom.
1: Well, for sure, yes.
0: I don't want anything to happen to the guy.
1: Yeah, yeah.
0: I don't agree with him. I don't particularly like him, but I certainly don't think anybody should do anything.
2: Well, I would say this: if prayers would impart wisdom, not enough obviously have been praying.
1: Well, thanks a lot. That's all I wanted to say.
2: All right,
0: okay,
2: caller,
0: thanks,
2: thank
0: Paul.
2: You. On the wild card line, you're on the air with Sean Morton. Good morning.
3: Hi, Art. This is Matt from Portland.
2: Hi, Matt.
3: Hi, Sean. First of all, I sent you a fax, Art, about, the number of the beast.
2: Six,
3: right?
2: Mm-hmm.
3: Okay.
2: Yes.
3: In it, I wrote to you that my brother and I had the same dream on the same night about the assassination of Clinton.
0: Mm-hmm.
3: Yeah, it's kind of spooky.
0: There seems to be a lot of that going around.
3: Yeah. anyway,
0: yep.
3: Sean, my question to you is: you were on the Montel Williams show
0: on the 27th of December, yeah?
3: Right. And he said he was going to go up with you to Area 51.
0: Swore to
3: whatever
0: God,
3: happened with
0: he
3: that?
0: He swore in front of a national audience that he would go with me. Area 51, he said, Sean, it's my 500th episode of the Montel Williams Show. I swear that I will go out to Area 51 with you. This is my bodyguard, Big Joe. We're going to go with you.
3: Right.
0: We tried to put the trip together three times. He canceled all three times. The last time was the 5th of May. I put off a talk I was doing in Las Vegas. I was walking out the door with my airplane ticket in my hand, and his producer called and said, look, this has never happened before, but Montel has called. He's canceled. I didn't even get the call from him. This is what the producer was saying. It came from his assistant, and I said, I don't know, Alex. It sounds to me like he's being got to. And he says, all I can tell you is just I've never seen this happen before.
2: Was it Montel that was going to go storming into Area 51, was threatening to do that?
0: Well, not storming in. I mean, we were going to take him on top of the hill, maybe, and show him the base. I mean, if he wanted to go up to the gate, I would... You know, I was sure going to let him.
2: So you're saying he wimped out?
0: Yeah. I don't know why, but he swore on the show that he'd go to 51, and we had a follow-up episode planned where the first part was going to be Area 51, and the second part was going to be about alien abductions and the whole thing, and poof, they just canceled.
2: There you go, Colin.
3: That's an excuse as to why, though, huh?
0: Well, I can tell you that the Montel Williams Show may or may not be on the air next year. Montel has a production company. He's working on a one-hour drama series starring himself called The Education of Mr. Waters. He really doesn't want to do the talk show thing anymore. He wants to get into acting, and he was supposedly shooting this pilot, or he had some conflict of interest with a shooting schedule or something. That's how it was told to me.
2: That's not a very good reason not to do what he promised.
0: Correct. Well, who knows? Maybe we'll go next year. I don't know.
2: Yeah, maybe. All right, a quick call. First-time caller line on the air with Sean Morton in about a minute. Hello there.
4: Oh, yes. I was calling to get the fax number. I have never... You shocked me. I'm sorry.
2: I'm sorry.
4: I'm wanting to know if this program is going to be available on through this... Is it CBC Broadcast Network like they had the Paul Hoagland show? Or
2: Richard Hoagland. Yes, it will be. I'll give a number.
4: Okay. And what is the fax number there?
2: It's area code 702-727-8499.
4: Okay. I was just calling on that. I have just started listening from Phoenix, Arizona, KFYI.
2: Right.
4: And it's in the middle of the night, and I wake up and I catch parts of it, and just, I just say, yay, Art Bell.
0: Me too. Yay, Art Bell.
2: Please, everybody. All right. That's very kind of you, ma'am. Go ahead and fax me whatever you wish.
4: Okay. Thanks.
2: Right. All right. We're going to have to pause here at the top of the hour for the news. Sean Morton is my guest. I warn you, if this kind of thing disturbs you, before it's too late for you, turn the radio off. For the rest of you, we'll be right back.

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1: My guest is Sean Morton. 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And in view of where it is up in Oregon, I guess you would want to hurry and get your copy before that portion of Oregon sinks or whatever it is destined to do. Back now to Sean Morton. And Sean, once again, you're on the air. Hello. I thought you were on the air. Sean, are you there?
2: Here I am. Can you hear me?
1: I hear you just fine.
2: Okay, good. Let me once again to any of the listeners that want to get my book, The Millennium Factor, Prophecy for the Next 30 Years, or The Gulf Breeze Prophecies, which I co-wrote with Vance Davis, they're more than welcome to call, or a subscription to my newsletter, The Delphi Associates, the newsletter you have to have today because it tells you all about tomorrow. 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That's 310-217-7579.
1: Right.
2: And they can get details about the newsletter and about the how to order the book.
1: Sean, there are a lot of people worried about this country and about where it's going and about civil unrest and all the rest of it. Somebody faxes the following. Do you think there will be martial law in America this summer?
2: Not this summer, but I think you will see, it is my prediction, that you will see martial law in 7 major cities by late 1995. And I think that this will be because of a combination of natural catastrophes, steps taken by the government, and basically economic upheavals. Primarily, I, as many other people think, and I don't think it takes psychic powers to predict this, I think that the federal government is actually going to go bankrupt by late 95 to mid-early 1996.
1: Well, there are a lot of economists would agree with you.
2: But I don't think they take it a step further. I think what you're going to see is that in Los Angeles, Chicago, Detroit, Philadelphia, Miami, Washington, D.C., and New York, in those 7 major cities, you're going to see the Constitution suspended for a period of time, 90 to maybe 120 days.
1: Mm.
2: You're going to see sweeps for guns throughout most of the cities. You're going to see gangs actually working in concert with, as shock troops, I guess you might say, working with, I can't even call them federal authorities because I think that a lot of them will actually be like Hessians, like foreign mercenaries. But it's just going to be in the major cities, and a lot of this is going to have to do with the breakup of the federal union. And my long-range prediction for this is that by the year 2005, I see no longer the United States of America. I see something called the NAU, which is the North American Union, which consists of what is left of Mexico and Canada, and then 11 other nation states or independent republics that are comprised of a number of city-states within the United States. We're no longer using the stars and stripes as a symbol of federal authority, but in fact we have what's called the Gaston flag, which is a large yellow flag with a snake-coiled serpent on it, which says, "Don't tread on me," on the bottom. And it is my belief that this flag will be adopted officially at that time, and that the capital by 2005 of the United States and eventually of much of the world will be Omaha, Nebraska, specifically a place that will be called New Omaha, with a new economic system that will be based more on food, commodities, and hard metals rather than stocks and bonds.
1: Wow. On the wild card line, you're on the air with Sean Morton. Good morning.
3: Good morning. Mr. Morton, you're a biblical scholar, sir?
2: Yes.
3: You mentioned earlier about the Pleiadian contact name of, I'm going to mispronounce this, I'm sorry, Art,
2: Semyaze.
3: Okay, are you familiar with the uncanonized Book of Enoch, sir?
2: I am, and it's actually very interesting because I know exactly what you're going to say. I knew it before you even said it.
3: Semiyaza was the leader of the fallen angels.
2: He was the leader of the fallen angels. You're exactly
3: correct,
2: right. And if you look in, if you
1: look one at a time, please.
2: Oh, sorry. If you look in the Book of Enoch, it's in chapter 69 of the Book of Enoch, and Semiyaza was, in fact, the leader of the fallen angels. You're absolutely correct.
3: By that uncanonized book, sir, was sealed up. Now, I'm not a religious rightist. Okay, this is a book that's uncanonized, but according to this treatise, was sealed up in the desert until the end times, and this angel was the angel who led the original revolt of the angels, if you will, and the angels coupling with man, the begetting of the giants, the fields,
2: right.
3: And the Phylum.
2: He was the leader of the sons, the fallen sons of God. You're exactly right.
3: Correct. Okay, now do you see what I'm getting at here? I mean, the names are so close that it's somewhat scary.
2: Mm-hmm.
3: I'm wondering where, you know, all these names, and I see these names, and I read these publications, and they're 1, 2, 3, 4 letters off
2: mm-hmm.
3: of the classic demon names.
2: Mm-hmm.
3: As I said, I'm not a religious man. I'm a Buddhist. Pat Robertson and these other folks are claiming it's a demonic situation.
1: All right, good. Hold it there. A demonic situation. Sean, some people would say that what you're saying and the source of what you're saying is demonic. What do you say to them?
2: I have no response. I'm going to say that it's not. I'm...
1: How do you know?
2: Well, my aspect, I mean, having studied demonology, I mean, when you're talking about aspects of demonology, you're talking about someone or something that has the detriment of the evolution of mankind involved, who attacks the spirit and attacks the soul. My whole gist of my teachings is to get people to return to the original laws of the Old Testament, the first 5 books of the Old Testament.
1: Nevertheless, with a lot of what you're saying 100 years ago, we'd have been building a fire under you.
2: This is true. This is true, because I also believe in reincarnation, and I also believe in certain spiritual concepts which are still found in the Great Pyramid, which are still found in the original text, and I believe that much of modern Christianity was corrupted by the Roman Catholic Church when many of the New Testament scriptures were rewritten. When anybody who disagreed with the church was killed for many thousands of years, well, it was for the last 2,000-year epic, we've been under a lot of imprisonment by theology that simply just doesn't work because it's not in tune with the first 5 books of the Old Testament and the original initial Mosaic Code. And I know exactly what that gentleman's saying, and
1: mm-hmm.
2: I asked the exact same questions when I got interested in the Billy Meyer case to begin with. I was the first one to notice that Semiyaza was the leader of the fallen angels in the Book of Enoch, and it made me very suspicious of everything that was going on, made me certainly want to double-check what's happening, and I'm not saying that Billy Meyer knows everything. I'm not saying the Pleiadians know everything. My biggest beef with that entire case is the fact that the Pleiadians state they won't help us. They give Billy Meyer future information, and he locks it up in a vault in Switzerland, and then every time one of his predictions come through, he marches it out saying, look, I locked it up on the vault on this day, see, I'm right, but I'm not going to tell you what's going to happen. And the Pleiadians have basically said, look, you guys are on your own. If this world gets destroyed, we're not going to lift a finger to help you one way or the other. So, tough. You've made your bed, now you're going to have to lie in it.
1: All right. On the wild card line, you're on the air with Sean Morton. Hi.
4: Hi, good morning, Art. Good morning, Sean.
2: Hi, who's this?
4: This is Mike in Seattle, KBI.
2: Hi,
1: yes, Mike.
4: I talked to you on Laura Lee once. Remember I told you I had these dreams about these galactic wars?
2: Yeah, that was great.
4: And you told me to write you a letter, and I just haven't gotten around to it.
2: Well, please get around to it.
4: You're still at the Hermosa Beach address,
2: yeah,
4: right?
2: Yeah, 2207 Hermosa Avenue, HERMOSA, Hermosa Beach, California, 90254, if anybody wants to write. And also, you can call the 217-275-7379 number.
4: A couple of things, quick things I wanted to ask you about also. It seemed like this past year I've been thinking a lot, you know, how they're coming out saying, well, you should go ahead and get your guns now because their government's trying to take away, and
2: yes.
4: They're talking about all this civil unrest.
2: Yes.
4: And the more I think about it, and I've had dreams related to this, I have a feeling that you're not going. If you try to win these wars physically, you're not. You're going. They're just going to beat you, and you're going to lose. I think the only way the good or the positive forces are going to win is to do it psychically.
2: Well, you've hit on a really excellent point, because that's going to be a lot of what the future is going to be about. I would also say that it is our job to constantly work for the enlightenment of all sentient beings, and I take that vow very, very seriously. It is also, the future has a lot to do with it working for your own enlightened self-interest, but also a dog with no teeth is going to get kicked all day. So my suggestion is a well-armed populace is a populace that is, not exactly a wise populace, but the best defense against anybody, any tyrant, any individual that's going to take away your rights.
1: An armed populace. Sean, what is going to happen? Where is gun control going? What do we have to look forward to?
2: I think, once again, you're going to see gun control in the major cities. You're going to see most of the civil unrest and the civil wars are going to be coming from those seven cities that I was talking about. There is no way...
1: Yeah, this has troubled me, though, Sean. How do you control guns from a central source, the federal government, in the big cities, without applying an equal amount of control in the country?
2: Well, it's because cities are easy to choke off. Cities can't grow their own food. They rarely have access to their own water. You don't really have to go from hill to hill and town to town to be able to take them over.
1: True.
2: Los Angeles, all you'd have to do is basically just choke off the Mulholland Aqueduct, and the whole city would die of thirst in about 2 weeks. Specifically, Las Vegas is also... Well, Los Angeles, Las Vegas, Phoenix, and Albuquerque are primarily artificial environments. If the air conditioning went out in Phoenix for a couple of days, you'd have people dropping dead.
1: Ditto here, sure.
2: Yeah, and in Las Vegas as well. They're artificial environments which are very, very easily controlled, where you can control the entire population. I mean, if you don't have food to eat, you don't have water, a gun's not going to do you any good. Unless you're going to take somebody on with it. Everybody talks about the fact that the entire United States is going to be under martial law for an extended period of time, and it's going to be like 1984, and I'm telling you, it's impossible. It's just not going to happen.
1: We've got
2: 25 million guns here.
1: All right, Sean, hold that point. Let me do a little bit of business. We'll come right back to you. Sean Morton is my guest, and as I said earlier, I do sense we have your attention. Once again, Sean Morton. Sean, are you there?
2: Yes, I am, Mark.
1: Good. Well, this is quite a program. I guess I ought to caution people. You're going to scare some people with all of this, Sean. What do you say to them? Are these things that you're saying will absolutely happen, or might happen, or can be avoided, or what?
2: Well, let me put it to you this way: when you study the prophecies and the predictions of the Great Pyramid.
1: Yes.
2: The Great Pyramid of Giza talks about us entering into, I guess, what we would call the next phase of humanity's evolution, what they call the messianic initiative phase of man's evolution. It talks about an event that occurred November 30th, 1985, and the Great Pyramid, through the sacred geometry in it, states that, and I'm quoting now, powerful spiritual influences will begin to irradiate the enlightened, bringing them closer to spiritual and material perfection. Now, from 1985 to 1999, and it specifically points to February 21st of 1999, it says that the spiritual communities, or communes of people coming out of the cities, beginning to live back in the land, back in harmony with the earth, back in spirit with God and with each other, that the spiritual communities must be established, and that the final establishment of the kingdom of the spirit begins in February of 1999. In between, from 1985 and 1999, and the pyramid through most of it is actually rather chatty, where it talks about the sacred geology or the sacred mathematics talk about different events occurring in this phase and that phase and whatever. There's a blank slate. And that blank slate points to the fact that from 1985, when these influences begin to occur, to 1999, where we start going back to the personal responsibility, back to living in tune with the planet, back to living in tune with each other, it's basically stating that you can do this the hard way or you can do this the easy way. You can do it the hard way by going through war, civil unrest, natural catastrophes, rioting, massive geological changes, which will spur many out of the cities or into now obeying the laws, which they should have been obeying in the first place. Or you can do this the easy way. The way is primarily through one respect for others, starting with a strong, powerful family unit, loving your wife, loving your children, and then from there, realizing that you're sovereign in your home and king of your castle, so to speak.
1: All right, based on current trends, Sean, how are we doing?
2: Not very well. Based on current trends, what we're looking at is we are currently looking at the political breakup and collapse of the United States by late 1995 to early 1996. We are looking at massive natural catastrophes, specifically earthquakes, that will occur beginning in Washington and then begin to fracture the state of California all the way down so that California by 1997 loses anywhere from 10 to about 35 to 40 miles of coastline. You're seeing, and I have a map in my book, The Millennium Factor, of what I think happened. You're seeing a substantial quake on the New Madrid Fault, which will begin to open the Mississippi River at its mouth. You're seeing snow that will begin to melt in the Canadian areas, which will then begin to feed into the Great Lakes, and the Great Lakes will begin to become one large inland sea, with the Mississippi River actually becoming much larger, joining up with the Missouri and a number of other rivers, and then widening to anywhere between 15 miles wide to, as I said, about 100 miles at its mouth.
1: Other than those changes, the future looks bright, though.
2: Well, it's, you know, the pyramid points to, once again, by the year 2025, that there will be small groups of people, 15 to maybe 20% or so, that will begin to evolve, that will come together in these spiritual communities, that will begin to truly live in tune with themselves and with the land, and...
1: While you're on that topic,
2: humanity goes to hell in a handbasket.
1: Right. While you're on that topic, Richard Hoagland is going to have a meeting with the Hopis.
2: Yes.
1: It's a very curious thing he's doing, and I wonder what's on about.
2: Well, Richard's primary aspect in meeting with the Hopis, and I'm just theorizing now because I haven't really talked to him, but it's believed that the Hopis actually came from Mars originally, that they were. That when they talk about the upper, or what they call the lower worlds, that they in fact lived on Mars, and that their legends specifically point to them living on a planet that was of a red rock, where they ran out of water, where they had to melt the polar ice caps and create large canals.
1: Right.
2: And if you look at their pottery is interesting and unusual because the pottery is actually all exact base reliefs of the surface of Mars.
1: What I guess I'm saying is, though, that aspect of the investigation aside, is it not likely that they would talk to Richard Hoagland about exactly the kind of spiritual revival and return to Earth that you're talking about?
2: They would, because I know Grandfather Thomas Banyaka very well. I was just on the Vicki Lawrence show with him. I had the pleasure of introducing him at the Whole Life Expo. And we're entering into the phase of what is called Kwanaskatsi, the Age of Chaos. And right now, we're at the crux point of the Hopi prophecies, where they say, if we keep living like men without heads, as they say, losing our minds,
1: yes,
2: that we will destroy the planet, and the great shakings will begin to destroy pretty much everything. And they say that we've already gone through the First and Second World War, and the gourd of ashes, which would burn the Earth, which is the atomic bomb.
1: All right, we're at the bottom of the hour, so hold that thought. We'll be right back. Otherwise, it's going to be a great future, everybody. This is Coast to Coast AM.

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1: Sean Morton is my guest. Hi, everybody. I'm Art Bell. This is Coast to Coast AM. And yes, this is some heavy stuff. Prediction, prophecy, and I don't know what to say. Just keep listening. If you're so inclined, if it scares you, turn it off. Here is a... Sean, if you're there, here's a fax. Hello, Art. Would you please ask your guest the following question? Did Lee Harvey Oswald kill Kennedy?
2: No. Actually, can I expand on that just a bit?
1: Absolutely.
2: My mother's maiden name is Kennedy, and she was actually second cousins to Joseph Kennedy, and it's kind of interesting if you know the family background of the feud that went on between CIA and the Kennedy family for so many years. Joe Kennedy made the majority of his money off of booze and guns, whereas most of the very, very moneyed families, like the Roosevelts, the Delanos, the Walkers, the Bushes, many of the Rothschilds in the 20th century, the Rockefellers, made primarily most of their money off of drugs. And these drugs came specifically, they were primarily opium and heroin, which is how the British monarchy made a great deal of its money, by smuggling heroin and opium into China around the turn of the century, which is why Hong Kong was originally set up as part of the opium trade and the opium wars with China. In the 1930s, Joseph Kennedy was vehemently opposed to the United States getting involved in World War II. He led the biggest peace rally in modern times with Charles Lindbergh, 89,000 people at the Los Angeles Coliseum in 1939, all people who did not believe that we should get involved in the war in Europe. Of course, FDR felt completely differently, and at that time, Joe Kennedy was ambassador to the Court of St. James. He was the American ambassador to England, and FDR desperately wanted to get the United States involved in the war, and he set up the OSS, the Office of Special Services, under Wild Bill Donovan, specifically to bait the Germans into attacking America or American interests so that the U.S. would have some reason to get involved in the war in Germany. Joe Kennedy did everything he could to try to sabotage that effort. He was relieved of his post after the United States did, in fact, get involved. Mussolini had managed to entirely kick the mafia out of Italy during that time. OSS went in and set the mafia up again to act as a resistance force against Mussolini. Then John Kennedy comes along, and he runs the House Investigative Committee on Organized Crime in the 1950s, once again with the mafia, et cetera, et cetera. So this feud between, and the OSS then after the war became the Central Intelligence Agency. So the feud between the Kennedy family and the big moneyed interest that later became, basically the CIA became the watchdog or the guardian for, they go back many, many, many years. And this had a lot, most of it had to do with the fact that Kennedy hated OSS, his father hated the OSS, he hated CIA. And when he got suckered into the whole Bay of Pigs thing, CIA and the Mafia, who had been friends since the war, decided he had to go. And I think...
1: So it was the CIA and the Mafia?
2: Primarily, but you can see the connections between the two of them as to why they wanted to get rid of him.
3: This is the end of side one. Please leave the cassette exactly where it is, flip it over, and begin again.
1: From Stephen,
2: well, it was just a pathy, actually.
1: All right, from Stephen in San Diego, Mr. Morton began speaking about something he called the bearded star, Shoemaker Levy-Nahn, and how this prediction related to present-day events in Korea. He was sidetracked before he completed the thought and never got back to it. Please ask him to continue.
2: Okay. Myself and Robert Egan, who is the a very serious Nostradamus scholar, I jokingly call him Nostrobabus, affectionately, we basically have been able to unleash a large number of quatrains in the Nostradamus material that up until now haven't made any sense because nobody knew what the bearded star was. Everybody just assumed it was a comet, but when Nostradamus talks about a comet, he specifically says a comet, not a bearded star. Shoemaker-Levy-Nahn was discovered a year and a half ago, and it was just Shoemaker-Levy, and then it began to break up into pieces. It was Shoemaker-Levy 2 and then 9 and is now actually Shoemaker-Levy 24 because it's so many different pieces. Nostradamus specifically states that when the bearded star makes its run, that certain things will occur. One prophecy has already happened. The Nostradamus prophesied that the great star, all of this has already just happened. We have the great star burning for 7 days, is obviously a little bit of nuclear oomph in order to start a chain reaction which could actually turn it into a second sun. It's going to burn for 7 days because Shoemaker-Levy is going to strike from July 18th to July 25th, the 24th, over a seven-day period. The great cloud making the sun appear double, well, Jupiter is a huge cloud of hydrogen gas. It's going to ignite, making the sun appear double. And at the same time, 6 weeks ago, the Pope fell down in his bathtub. Now, he smashed his hip and then slipped down into the bathtub and actually broke his femur. So he actually broke his hip and his femur.
1: Right.
2: It happened in the evening when it's called the large mastiff. The Pope has always been compared in the Roman press to being a big dog, to being like a hunting dog. His demeanor, his determination, his dogged determination.
1: Yes.
2: Him howling all night had to do with the fact that his injuries happened in the evening. They couldn't move him. He was allergic to certain drugs. They had problems setting his hip. He basically just screamed for about 24 hours. And he had to then change his abode because they had to take him out to the country to convalesce. So that's one of the prophecies that's come true. Also, in the time of the bearded star, it specifically talks about a monarch being killed that will come from a country whose treasury has been emptied by land and sea, that it will have something to do with a list of cities that this monarch would then visit, and the list of cities that Nostradamus gives are the exact cities that Clinton went to in order, basically gives his travel itinerary, and then the last line talks about Turin interdicte, and the specific line basically talks about an interdict from Rome, which the Pope issued while Clinton was there as a slap in the face to Clinton, primarily saying what an interdict is it's a gag order, and that the Pope basically states that this particular topic can no longer be discussed, and that if you do, you will be excommunicated, and that was abortion, women being priests, and birth control, all three things that were very popular to Clinton. And for the first time in 36 years, Rome basically put the entire Catholic world under a gag order saying these things are not to be discussed anymore. So basically, during the run of the star, it would point to this monarch from the country whose treasury has been emptied by land and sea, the United States. The treasury has been emptied by earthquakes. It's been emptied by natural water catastrophes. He just visited Rome. They've just issued an interdict. The word Turin means the shroud of Turin. It basically means a holy relic, which is what Nostradamus was sort of jokingly referring to the Pope as. But it also refers to the death of the Pope in another quatrain, that when the bearded star turns to the north, that the Pope will die between the bed and the sill before the early morning hours. Now, this points directly to the bearded star, which is Shoemaker-Levy, on the 22nd of June. The bearded star will hook to the north just as it's about to come back into the orbit of Jupiter. And as it does this, Nostradamus relates Jupiter, which is like the Pope of the planets, to the Pope of the Christian world. Now, the death of a Pope doesn't seem like a big thing to us today, but if you're living in the 15th century and something happens to the head of all Christendom, it's a big thing.
1: You bet.
2: So this sets off a chain reaction. The death of this Pope will set off a chain reaction where the next Pope, I believe, well, he will be called Gloria Olivos, which means the glorious olive branch. I believe it will be a man named Basil Hume, who is a Benedictine, and he will be called Leo the 14th. This Pope will reign over a great rebirth of the Catholic Church for a brief period of time, and then I am seeing the next Pope shot in Belgrade, Yugoslavia, having something to do with bringing peace between Bosnia and Serbia. After he is killed, the last of the Popes, and this is going to be the last Pope that will rule over the Catholic Church, will be called Peter the Roman. It begins with Peter, it ends with Peter. This comes from the Nostradamus prophecies and also from the prophecies of the great Irish prophet Malachi. This black priest or this black pope will be lame somehow, like a club foot with like a hunchback. He'll be called the lame priest or the black prince or the black pope, and it will be this pope who will collaborate with the Persian Antichrist, because by that time the Catholic Church will be so broke due to everything from lawsuits to archdiocese going bankrupt to the natural catastrophes, that he will cooperate with this Persian Antichrist, who will then basically give him, the Persian Antichrist will give him money in exchange for legitimacy, and the Persian Antichrist will then have access to all of the various texts underneath the Vatican, black magic texts on Satanism, I mean, all the things that he's going to use, to magically begin to weave his spell to start trying to take over the entire known world. And this begins, and I can guarantee you that the Black Pope is going to be in power by late 1996 for all right. of this to fall into line.
1: All right, let me bring another caller on. Wild Card Line, you're on the air with Sean Morton. Hello.
4: Hello.
2: Hi, who's this?
4: I'm calling from KOH.
2: What's your name?
4: Kay.
2: Hi, Kay.
4: I have a question to ask you. Do you believe that, according to the biblical scriptures in the Bible, that when it's all, when after all the battle Armageddon, that Jesus Christ will set up his theocracy on earth and reign 1,000 years?
1: In other words, will it happen as the Bible says?
2: Well, you have to. I have to ask you to go back and take a look at the book of Revelation, because I want you to realize that the four-squared city of Jerusalem, which descends from the sky, which then sets up the kingdom of Christ, as it's stated in the book of Revelation, quite specifically doesn't happen until almost 1,000 years after these events. There's a 1,000-year period before the true millennium. You got to read the scriptures, because it talks about we're entering a premillennial period now, in which there will be a 500-year period of what is called the Messianic Initiative. Then there'll be 500 years we'll be able to sort of live things on our own, where we won't have spiritual leaders. We'll know how to do it ourselves. And it's not until the we're at the end of the premillennial period, which is still another 1,000 years, that the four-squared city of Jerusalem actually lands and we become part of the Galactic Federation. Well, that's what I call it.
1: All right, fine. On the Wild Card Line, you're on the air with Sean Morton. Hi.
5: Hi, Sean. This is Carol, and I'm in Phoenix, KFYI.
2: Hi, Carol.
5: Hi.
2: Hi.
5: Just a real quick thing. That earthquake they had in Idaho was on the 7th, and it was a 5.0.
2: Okay.
5: Secondly, I don't know, most people aren't even aware of this, but, you know, Krakatoa has been erupting again. Actually, you know, it's the new island that was formed after Krakatoa, when it's actually now called Krakatoa, or Child of Krakatoa.
2: Right. There was a 7.4 quake. Once again, it's very hard again because they've thrown out the Richter scale. So
5: yeah, I know.
2: Everything is like almost a full point lower.
5: Exactly.
2: Than the old Richter scale was. The surface wave sensor put the quake at a 7.2, which created a tidal wave. Which killed, I think, about 150 people on the isle near Java. Yes, Krakatoa is active again. Mount Tal is very active. These volcanoes are important because they're linchpin points of certain prophecies. For example, when Mount Vesuvius blows in Rome, that is the opening chime for many of the major wars that are going to happen in Europe. When Mount Pelée blows in Martinique, which is south of Cuba, that is a direct warning to the people in Florida that when that volcano begins to go, that within a year or so, it is going to create massive tidal activity that is going to begin to inundate the soft underbelly of the United States and the Gulf of Mexico, and also begin to flood large sections of Florida. So these volcanoes are very, very important because they act as warnings in the chain of the events that I see coming.
5: Right. Also, speaking of the things over in Italy, you know, they've been also having earthquakes in the Straits of Gibraltar
2: mm-hmm.
5: on a regular basis in the last couple of weeks. And, you know, that's at the opening of the Mediterranean Sea over there. So that puts it right in that area. The other thing I wanted to ask you about, you were talking about Billy Meyer has done another book, the third book of the messages.
2: Yes.
5: Is that going to be available through Wendell Stevens' UFO archives?
2: I presume. Wendell prints the books himself, and he only makes about 5,000 copies of
5: yeah.
2: them or so. But book three is out, and it's fascinating. He really saved a lot of the good stuff for the end, and he talks all about Atlantis and Lemuria and an exact timeline of Earth history, and it's pretty fascinating stuff.
5: Oh, because we have followed the thing with Billy Meyer since 1980, and, I mean, the whole thing is just totally fascinating. And, you know, they've had a real hard time trying to debunk any of his stuff, even, you know, under scientific evaluation.
2: There's so much proof. There's metal samples, there's scientists,
5: right.
2: there's all kinds of stuff. And plus, like I said, we're in the process of putting the movie together now with two of the biggest producers in Hollywood. So
5: any idea when that might be coming out?
2: We'll know whether or not the script gets accepted probably within the next 2 weeks.
1: All right, good. Hold on just a moment, Sean. We'll be right back to you. Sean Morton is my guest. And some of this is pretty shocking stuff, so use your own judgment at this time of the morning why you ought to be able to handle it. You all have run me out of fax paper. So I'm going to go in at the hour break and change the fax paper or put new paper in the fax machine. In the meantime, everybody, just hold on. All right, Sean, are you there?
2: I'm here.
1: All right, back we go. On the first-time caller line, you're on the air with Sean Morton. Hi.
6: Yeah, so I'm talking to Morton.
1: He's listening.
6: Yeah, great.
2: Who's this?
6: This is the Hound Dog from Portland, Oregon on 50,000 Watt KEX.
2: Oh, how's it going, Hound Dog?
6: Oh, pretty good. I just wanted to let you know I had a weird experience about 2 weeks ago. I talked to an alien space being.
2: Holy smokes.
6: And he told me that they're going to come to the planet. They mean us no harm, but we must all die because we must sterilize the planet. They're going to heat the surface of Earth to 2,000 degrees for 100 of our solar years. I don't know. I was curious if you had heard anything about that.
1: Well, that will bake us well, won't it?
2: No, I haven't heard anything about that. I haven't heard anything about anybody coming to make baked potatoes out of us now.
1: All right. On the toll-free line, you're on the air with Sean Morton. Hi. Hello there, toll-free line. Are you there? No, I guess they gave up early. On the wild card line, you're on the air with Sean Morton.
7: Hi. Carson, California, Art.
1: Yes.
7: Get the radio turned off here. I was curious, Sean, since you're in the L.A. area, have you been a devoted listener of Gene Scott?
2: I've seen him on the TV a couple of times, but I haven't listened to him. His TV show went off the air a couple of years ago. I've heard him, and I used to listen to him a while back, and then he just got kind of boring. So he just sat there and smoked a cigar for hours on the TV. So
7: yeah, I know. But I used to listen to him in the early '80s myself, and he did a lot of interesting studies about the Great Pyramid and about the Pyramid Inch and the spiritual significance of that.
2: Yes.
7: Anyway, I was curious with this thing about the church and everything. What if there's no millennium, as spoken of in the Bible, according to what Christian teaching says? What will be the first 500 years? Will the lion truly lay down with the lamb?
2: And no, I didn't say that. I said that the true millennium is not going to begin for another 1,000 years. That we're in a pre-millennial period right now. And that the true millennium, where the four-squared city of Jerusalem actually physically lands, happens. I mean, and if you look at the spacing in the Bible, it doesn't happen for almost another 1,000 years. So there will be a millennial period. It just doesn't. It's just not going to happen right away.
1: All right.
2: The Great Pyramid talks about. I mean, if you want specifically what the Great Pyramid states, the Great Pyramid states that we're already in the age of the resurrection of the quick and the dead, so to speak. That the dead in Christ or the God-knowing ones will rise first, and that this began with an age of universal reincarnation beginning in 1914, so that everybody who has ever lived will actually be on the planet when all of these natural catastrophes and all these great judgments come. We'll have a population of about between 6 and 8 billion or so. That as we enter this phase, that the next messianic figure, and I'll give you the specific date that the pyramid gives, there is another messianic figure, and the Great Pyramid predicted the place that Christ would be born the first time, predicted the approximate date, which was September 27th of 2 BC. It states that the next messianic figure will be physically born, again, as a physical person, in near Stonehenge, England, that this individual will rule as a king or a king or a queen for a 120-year period, and that there would be four more of these messianic figures. And it might be the same one that then leaves and comes back for a 500-year period. And then around the 2449 is when the last of these great spiritual leaders incarnates. And then we have 500 years where we don't use the teachers at all. We get it right. We understand that the true essence of the creation is within ourselves. We all become messianic figures. And or literally, we all become God-knowing, so to speak. We live like that for 500 years or so. There's a sliding back to the old ways for a brief period of time, which causes war and what have you around the year 2900, and then finally the capstone returns to the pyramid, and then you have the beginning of the true millennium. That's according to the Great Pyramid dating.
1: So then finally we get it.
2: Finally we get it, yes, finally.
1: All right, on the toll-free line, you're on the air with Sean Morton. Hi.
8: Hi, Hi, is this me?
1: It is you.
8: Meta Dittos. This is Brian in Seattle.
1: Hi, Brian.
8: KVI. I was wondering if you or Sean has ever read the book called The Raw Material.
1: I've not.
2: I've skimmed through it. I'm familiar with it.
8: Oh, yeah. You're familiar with it. It's not really a skimming book, but it contains information from a supposedly, basically a distilled sixth density kind of union.
2: Yeah, from supposedly Ra, who is a spirit who came through this lady under certain types of trance and what have you.
8: Well, okay. But the point I'm trying to get at is, the question I had for you is it sparked me when I was hearing you talk about the Galactic Federation. Do you believe in total duality separation of mankind into two different distinct directions?
1: All right, it'll have to be a quick answer, Sean.
2: No. Everybody has their own personal path. I think mankind will begin to polarize where we have groups of people who begin to become enlightened very rapidly. We'll have groups of people who will just go straight down into the pit, so to speak. We'll have groups of people who will have to continue to come back over and over again because they don't get it. So it polarizes into a number of different paths.
1: If there is reincarnation, Sean, how does reincarnation, or the theory of it, account for the fact that we are increasing in our numbers? I've always wondered about that.
2: That's what I was talking about, is it supposedly everyone who has ever lived will be here now for this particular phase. And as far as increasing in our numbers goes, I mean, you have to understand that we have had a super technology civilization on this planet for I think at least the better part of 40,000 years, and possibly as far back as 90 to about 100,000 years or so.
1: So toward the end, or the change, the gang's all here.
2: Everybody shows up for the graduation, yes.
1: Sean, hold on. We've gone this far. Might as well do the whole ball of wax. We'll see you after the news. You're listening to the CBC Radio Network. I'm Art Bell.

0: we continue with your calls to the Kingdom of Nine and Coast to Coast AM with Art Bell. Now here again is Art.
1: Here again is Art. Hi, everybody. This has been quite a show, hasn't it? Sean Morton continues to be my guest into Hour 5. Prediction, prophecy, reality, fantasy. I don't know. You decide for yourself. But he sure is a bright guy, isn't he? Once again, Sean Morton. Sean, are you there?
2: I am.
1: All right, here's a fact, Sean. Do you think that the interest in the Course of Miracles will help bring back our society to the state of spirituality needed to save our planet? If not, what do we need to do?
2: I'm not really familiar with the Course of Miracles. What do we need to do? I've been talking about it for most of the evening, and you talk about it on your show all the time. It has
1: sure.
2: It has a lot to do with self-reliance. You know, respect for others, and basically just getting back to a simple path of love and respect for ourselves, for our friends and family, and ultimately for the earth.
1: But right now, if you had to depend on the current course, your advice no doubt would be head for the caves.
2: Well, my advice would be, yeah, that as I said, you should go where the freedom is. You should go where I believe that the American Indians, those of them who have lived in harmony with the land, and
1: would you advise people get out of the cities?
2: It would. I don't think they have to do it right away. I mean, I'm trying to point out that there are going to be a number of events that will occur as triggers. You know, of course, my ultimately suggestion would be is to get to a place where you have access to water. Access to land and a place to grow food, and eventually, one way or the other, people are going to start coming out of the cities as they are now, and begin to grow food and begin to form primarily physical, social, and spiritual communities. And those who get out of the cities first and begin to form those communities first, they will notice that many, many other people will also begin to come out of the cities and follow their example.
1: All right. On the first-time caller line, you're on the air with Sean Morton. Hi.
3: Hi. This is Mark in Berkeley listening to KSRO out of Santa Rosa.
1: Yes.
3: Just got to ask him, how are the Illuminati mixed up in all of this? Has he got any indication about them, or if that's just a story that people have told over the years?
1: All right. Conspiratorial lore, Sean, or the real thing? Sean? Where'd he go, Sean? Uh-oh. I think we lost Sean. So what I'm going to do is to reestablish contact with Sean, and let me see exactly how can I do that. Well, I'll tell you what. This is live radio, folks, so let's just try and do it right here. It says here in fine print. The trouble is, every single line here is locked up. Here we go. Let me try this. Let's see. Mm-hmm. This happens every now and then. It is the nature of radio that, or I guess of the telephone system, that every now and then you frankly lose it. It happens. Sean, are you there? No, now his line is busy. Sean, if you're out there, please hang up your telephone. Repeat, hang up your telephone, and we'll try and get you back. We didn't do that. The telephone company did it, I'm sorry to say. And so we're going to continue to try to reconnect with Sean. And I think that he's trying to reach me on another line. So once again, we're going to try and reestablish communications, and we'll be right. The telephone system dumped us. It does that every now and then, particularly in the middle of the morning, and every line was so locked that I couldn't get an outgoing line. But I've done it, and once again, here is Sean Morton. Sean?
2: Yeah, we're back. They can't get rid of us that easy.
1: That's right. Lots of adversity, but we've got them covered. All right. Back to the telephones. A lot of people want to talk to you. Every line, I think we're jamming up the entire exchange here.
2: Oh, my goodness.
1: On the toll-free line, you're on the air with Sean Morton. Hi.
4: Hello, Art.
1: Hello.
4: My name is Bill, and I'm from Grants Pass, Oregon.
1: Oh, yes. A very hot area.
4: Well, quite frankly, to tell you the truth, I just think that say, your guest has been severely misled in life.
1: No doubt being led down the path by the devil?
4: Yes.
1: I guess that. And we addressed that. All right, Sean, there you've got it. There is one. They think that you're being influenced by dark forces. Mm-hmm. And I would ask you again, how can you be sure you're not?
2: I have no answer for that other than the fact that I follow spirit every day. I pray. I meditate every day. I've always asked the creation for wisdom every single day, and I certainly hope that the things that I'm saying are more of a warning than anything else. I suppose if I knew these things and simply didn't talk about them and didn't warn people of them and didn't tell them of things going on and didn't warn them that they have to change their life and get back to a simpler path and go back to the true laws of creation and start studying the first five books of the Old Testament and understanding that they were set up to successfully set up a society and love one another. I don't know. It's not my job to change anybody's vision, Art. It's not my job to change anybody's religion or anybody's vision. I think that
1: I understand.
2: All religions and philosophies are equally good if they are practiced properly for the betterment of themselves and others.
1: All right, Sean. On the wild card line, you're on the air with Sean Morton. Good morning.
5: Yes, Art. This is Dan from the University District in Seattle, KVI.
1: Yes, Dan.
5: I just sent a fax to you for Sean.
1: Yes, I got it, but sir, I'm on the air, and I just there's not an opportunity to pass along that info right now.
5: Okay, if you could relay that to him sometime tonight, that would be great.
1: Well, I guess Sean, we can just tell you right now, this man wants to get hold of you.
2: Okay.
1: And I guess you've got a number where he can do that, right?
2: Yeah, here's a number for people to call for information or leave a message. It's once again area code 310-217-7579. That's 310-217-7579. You can call that for information about ordering my newsletter, the Delphi Associates.
1: And he can also get hold of you at that number, right?
2: Yes, I'm just hoping that I'll just keep trying because it's a voicemail, and of course the mailbox gets jammed, and I've got to clear it every day, and so there'll be a space available as soon as I clear the box, and I'm sure it's already full now.
1: All right, caller.
5: Okay, will you be checking that line tonight?
2: I will first thing in the morning. And if you have any information about what's going on in Seattle and what's happening up there as far as Mount Rainier or any quakes or anything that's happening up there, I'd very much like to know it.
5: All right, very good. Well, I would like to talk to you as soon as possible.
2: Okay.
5: Thank you.
1: All right.
2: Okay, thanks,
1: thank
2: man.
1: You, and have a good morning, caller. Wildcard Line, you're on the air with Sean Morton. Hi.
6: Yeah, hi, Art.
1: Yes, speak up good and loud, ma'am. You're hard to hear.
6: Yeah, hi, good morning. This is Debbie from Mesa, Arizona.
1: Yes,
6: hi, Debbie.
1: Debbie,
6: FYI. Hi, Sean. A couple of questions. First one is Clinton intentionally trying to head this country towards a totalitarian government?
2: I think, he's certainly heading that way. I think that there are certain forces, him being a democratic president, and I mean that in the loosest political term, you're seeing the same pattern going with, I think, Clinton that happened with Jimmy Carter. When Jimmy Carter was elected, it was my belief that Jimmy Carter was primarily only put into office just to do one thing, and that was to pass the Panama Canal.

0: actually follow him if he got us into a number of campaigns.
1: Unfortunately, a lot of so-called pacifists get us into wars. Anything else, ma'am?
2: Yes, sir. Was Vince Foster, was that a suicide or a murder?
1: All right. Thank you. Vince Foster.
0: I think the evidence points to it very, very clearly that if it was a suicide, it was the most ridiculous suicide ever. And I do believe that there was some skullduggery involved. The entire Clinton administration sort of reminds me of The Godfather meets the Beverly Hillbillies. It's a
1: That's the funniest thing you've said all night. On the Wild Card line, you're on the air with Sean Morton. Hi.
3: Well, you've done it again. You got a brilliant guest.
1: Thank you.
0: Shuck. Thank you.
3: This is Bob from Sacramento.
1: Yes,
3: Bob.
1: KSC. Yes.
3: I respect this guy tremendously, but, you know, I have to say that, you know, I study the pyramid, and you can read anything in that thing you want to. The definitive work on the pyramid was done by Adam Rutherford out of England, and it was a four-volume work, and it was based on it's based on Jesus. It's the Bible cut in stone. And now the United States our country's being invaded by Eastern religions. And I'm afraid your friend there is influenced by Eastern religions because the Christian Bible doesn't talk about
1: reincarnation. Well, I think there is absolutely no question about the fact that there is that influence. We've been listening to it all night.
3: Well, you know, when you play with the Ouija board, you're not going to get the...
0: Sir, I don't play with the Ouija board. That's not me.
3: Well, this other fellow did.
0: Well,
3: the soldiers, and I don't think Jesus deals through the Ouija board.
1: All right. Well, Sean.
0: That's not me. That's
1: right.
0: That's Vance Davis.
1: Yeah,
0: I think he wrote a book
1: confused
0: about his adventures and published his prophecies.
1: All right. That's a good answer. On the Wild Card line, you're on the air with Sean Morton. Hi.
4: Hi. I missed a lot of the show tonight. It's a great show. This is Brian from Albuquerque, and I was wondering about those seven cities where he said they were going to have martial law declared and gun sweeps and all.
1: Yes.
0: Los Angeles, Miami, Detroit, Philadelphia, Chicago, New York, and Washington, D.C.
4: And what about the rest of the country? What's going to be going on with the rest of us?
0: Well, I believe, as I said, I think that many of the rural areas are going to be left alone. It would be virtually impossible to invade and occupy all the United States, especially with as well armed as we are. You're going to see in the United States virtually the same thing politically and socially and economically that happened to Russia, that we're basically just going to collapse, that it's going to go back to a large number of city-states, or should I say independent republics run by city-states. And you have to remember, too, that the one thing that makes the United States a superpower is the fact that we have the ability to grow food, and we have the ability to get it places. We have roads. The Russians grow as much food as we do, but they don't have roads to get it anywhere.
4: Yeah.
0: So it's not going to be as bad. Many people will be moving out of the cities into the rural areas simply because that's where the food and the water is, and because there are going to be so many natural catastrophes, specifically along the coasts, California, Florida, New York City will be pretty much evacuated by 1999. There will be an attack on New York City by this Antichrist individual by July of 1999. It's one of the only prophecies that Nostradamus gives us. He doesn't play around. He gives us an exact date. He talks about July 7th of 1999. The new city is destroyed by some sort of atomic attack. And I believe that that's the beginning of a great 27-year war, which will, for a period of time, pit the United States against the Islamic republics, which will team up with China.
4: And that sounds great, I guess.
0: I'm sorry?
4: Sounds great.
0: Well, but I don't think the United States is going to be involved in it. I think that because of the natural catastrophes and the breakup of the United States...
1: I don't know. If they nuke New York City, I think we're probably going to be involved.
0: Well, we'll be involved to an extent of where, by that time... It'll be a question of whether or not the entire United States actually wants to get involved in the affair, because it is my belief that the United States will not be the United States anymore. They will not be able, if anything, the rest of the country will be warring with the economic interest in New York and the political interest in Washington. Mm. It'll be very much a civil war situation.
1: Boy, it's all coming very quickly, isn't it?
0: Yes, sir.
1: All right, on the Wild Card line, you're on the air with Sean Morton. About 2 minutes. Hello.

0: hi. I'm Stan in San Diego, getting ready for Dreamland on June 19th.
1: Yes, Stan.
0: Quickly, I have a daughter of a friend of mine who spent 2 years in Tibet dodging Chinese officials, taking pictures, doing work, and so forth. What is the what do you see as the outcome or the fate of the Dalai Lama and the Tibetans? And another thing, if North Korea does send this missile over, that misses Tokyo, you said, will Tokyo strike back? I have a feeling that they have their own nukes already, and if they don't, they can probably do it over their lunch hour or something.
1: Yeah, that's a good point. All right.
2: Well, according to the Nostradamian prophecy that we are currently studying right now, there seems to be an attack which misses Tokyo, which destroys a structure that Nostradamus calls the Parthenon, and there is a Parthenon structure at the foot of Mount Fujiyama. I think that if that occurs, I do think the United States will go in lock, stock, and barrel and virtually level North Korea. I think we got the guns over there to do it. We got the planes to do it. You know, I think it obviously would be a big mistake on their part.
1: You think it would be a conventional leveling?
2: I think we might just fight fire with fire. I think it will be a conventional leveling just to say, I mean, we've got enough conventional weapons now to basically just blow them back into the Stone Age. It'd be a big mistake. I mean, even Clinton has said if you fire a weapon like this, that North Korea will cease to exist. As far as Tibet goes, it is my belief that Tibet is what we call the root chakra of the planet.
1: Very quickly.
2: I certainly see a return of the spiritual leaders in Tibet after many of the great wars.
1: All right.
2: 20 years from now.
1: That's got to do it. Half hour mark. Right back.

0: From the Kingdom of Nye, you're hearing Coast to Coast AM with Art Bell on the CBC Radio Network.
1: Good morning. Sean Morton is my guest, and we'll get back to him in just a moment. Now, this program has been so packed full of incredible information that I can imagine you might want a copy of it. So I've got a lot of faxes asking. Here's how to get it. 24 hours a day, including right now, call area code 503-664-7966. And by the way, that applies also to the Richard Hoagland Show. Any other special program we've done, the Dreamland series is available. It's area code 503-664-7966. Now, back to Sean Morton. And, Sean, why don't you give out your telephone number and address as well?
2: Okay. Once again, for anybody that is interested in ordering the book, The Millennium Factor, I don't know if I should give out prices or not, but The Millennium Factor is $20. The Gulf Breeze Prophecies is $25. If you want to order both books, they're $40, and I'll throw in the postage and handling. If you want to order the Delphi Associates newsletter, which is the predictive newsletter that I write every month, that's $45 for a 12-issue subscription. And you can make all checks payable to PRI, that's the Prophecy Research Institute, PRI, and it's located at 2207 Hermosa Avenue, H-E-R-M-O-S-A, Hermosa Beach, California, 90254. And if you didn't get all that, I'll give you the phone number and you can call the voicemail, which is 310-217-7579.
1: No connection, Sean, to the PRI in Mexico, right?
2: No.
1: All right.
3: This is the end of side one. Please leave the cassette exactly where it is, flip it over, and begin again.
1: Wildcard Line, you're on the air with Sean Morton. Hi.
4: Hi, Art. This is Andy in Santa Barbara.
1: Hello, Andy.
4: I'd just like to say to start out with Sean, you sound great. I've heard a lot of so-called predictioners out there, and they usually stumble through some of the kind of questions you've gotten tonight, and you haven't batted an eye at them.
2: Well, thanks, Andy. I walk my talk.
4: It sure seems like it.
2: Thanks.
4: A couple of comments that are along the lines. I live in Santa Barbara, but I listen to a lot of L.A. stations.
2: Mm-hmm.
4: I don't know if you've caught last night Channel 5, 10 o'clock news. They had a story about March in Norton Air Force Base.
2: Right.
4: They called in the Red Cross to set up repatriation centers for South Korean refugees, which might be interesting. And also they had a story on hard copy a couple of days ago about a widow of a Dallas police officer who told her that he's the assassin of JFK. And he actually had pictures of Lee Harvey Oswald, the famous picture rifle with the, you know, the picture with him with the rifle.
2: Right.
4: He had copies of that, that, you know, different poses that they'd never seen before.
2: Uh-huh.
4: And they don't know how he got them. He claimed to his wife that he was the actual gunman on the grassy knoll.
2: Interesting.
4: And she had a deathbed confession of it. She was dying of emphysema.
2: Certainly possible.
4: Yeah. So my question to you is that somebody's mentioned the Illuminati.
2: Yes.
4: And my mother's real big on the Illuminati, and she's got a lot of claims about the Masons.
2: Uh-huh.
4: And their connection to the Tower of Babel and back hundreds and hundreds of years.
2: Right.
4: What do you know about them? Are they involved or it's all...
2: Well, just, I mean, let me give it to you just in brief and how I believe the Masons got involved. The Illuminati was an organization that was started by Adam Weishaupt in 1776. Weishaupt basically went to a number of 33rd degree Masons all across Europe, and Weishaupt basically just invented a 34th, 5th, and 6th level of Masonry. Went to all these men that were 32nd, 33rd degree Masons and said, I represent the true white brotherhood. You've been such a good Mason that we're going to initiate you into the real secret teachings. And basically played to their egos. And he was successful beyond his wildest dreams. And his dream was eventual world conquest, and specifically through economic conquest. And the way to do this had to be to get rid of most of the monarchies in Europe and begin to create democracies where the people who would lead the people were always picked and chosen by the people with the most money. And Weishaupt was fabulously successful, and I think that's what the connection with the Masons was, is that these very successful Masons became what you would call 34th, 5th, and 6th level Illuminati.
1: Hmm.
2: But remember how evil the organization was, because international communism was a branch of the Illuminati originally. That's why both China and Russia used to celebrate May 1st as May Day, because that was the formation of the original Bavarian Illuminati. And, of course, communism succeeded beyond their wildest dreams. The Illuminati was specifically based on a worship of Lucifer, the angel of light, or the angel of illumination. The Alice Bailey teachings, I think, were very interesting, because Alice Bailey used to publish under the name Lucifer Press, directly as part of the Illuminati, and then she changed it to Lucius because I guess so many people are getting upset by that. I think the general, the majority of Masons, and I think the Masons that started this country are very good, decent people.
1: Yes, they are. And the Masons actually do a lot of good, Sean.
2: And they've done a lot of good, and our forefathers were all Masons, and I think that the Masons got involved. The very top level of Masonry got involved because they were basically initially fooled by Weishaupt and then got addicted to the, to the evil of it and to the economic and social power that they wielded by saying, well, I'll give you a job if you join my group and you'll help me and I'll help your kids, and in the long run we'll eventually conquer the world. And I think they're in the process of doing so through international finance, which is that's not a big leap of faith to take to make that statement.
1: All right. On the toll-free line, with time evaporating, Sean Morton is all yours. Hello, you're on the air.
5: Yes, good morning. Sean, I would like to know if you know the Richter number of the Colombian earthquake?
2: The Richter scale number was 8.1.
5: Okay.
2: The surface wave sensor, the SWS, was 7.4. And it was 400 miles beneath the Earth's crust in Bolivia.
5: Yes.
2: And it shook the Midwest. Well, it was felt as far north as Canada.
1: I'm curious, Sean, how many earthquakes are that deep? How rare was that?
2: They're very rare. I mean, they're very rare. That's a long way down under the mantle. And when you have earthquakes, as I said, 400 miles or so down, it means that a fundamental change is coming in the actual mantle of the Earth. They're not. I mean, to give you an example, most of the California faultines and fault lines probably only go down maybe 6 miles to 10 miles tops. I mean, that's a deep quake. That's a fundamental shifting in the platelets of the Earth.
1: So something 400 miles deep is truly fundamental.
2: Yeah, and something that means something's happening, and because that edge is beginning to go, it's basically probably going to work its way up once again into the Midwest, because that fault line is directly connected to the New Madrid Fault.
1: All right, on the wild card line, you're on the air with Sean Morton. Hello.
6: Hi, Art.
1: Hello.
6: Ed from Albuquerque.
1: Hello, Ed.
6: Yes. Sean, I'm stealing a little of Art's thunder on increasing numbers on reincarnation.
2: On what? I'm sorry?
6: On reincarnation.
2: Yes, sir.
6: I just distill it to maybe an inherited collective consciousness. But
2: yes.
6: How I see it, you sort of lose the connection with the past. I mean, where you can't bring what was there isn't brought forward. Well, if that isn't clear, let me go on to another question on comparative religion.
2: Please, it's late.
6: Okay, great.
2: I've been up a long time.
6: All right. If all religions, give an explanation for a beginning, I guess just to follow a spiritual guidance, then wouldn't you say that if you compare one with the other, that one would have to be a story, and the other would be a story or a myth, and the other would be a line of history or a fact?
2: I don't know if it's just late, but I'm not exactly sure I understand.
1: I'm not sure I do either. Try again, caller.
6: Well, religion to me, I can go to a book, and it's been handed down for generations and generations.
2: Right.
6: And you said that the Catholic Church, yes, has had some, has not handed down. There's been some changes in it.
2: Correct.
6: Okay, well, that's the New Testament. But how about the Old Testament, where how do we know what we can decipher between what's story, myth, or what's a line of history and fact?
2: Well, primarily, let me put it to you this way. The very word religion means to regulate belief. It means to regulate a belief system. And it's much different from what you would call a personal path of spirituality. The books of the Old Testament, I mean, whether you want to believe them or you don't want to believe them, the first five books of the Old Testament, otherwise known as the Mosaic Code, were responsible for setting up probably some of the most powerful and most long-lived and long-lasting civilizations on Earth. And the entire story of the Old Testament is basically Yahweh or Jehovah plants a race of people on this planet, Adam and Eve. They were not created in the first 7 days. They were created well after the first part of the creation. They were a specific race of people. Yahweh comes down and basically says, look, here's the operating manual for planet Earth. If you obey these laws and these codes and these dictums, you will prosper, possess the gates of your enemies, and be healthy, and live a long time. You disobey them, and the earth itself will strike back at you. You will have fires, floods, famines, wars, all the things that are happening to the United States right now. They went in 7 year and 7 day cycles. You obeyed the Sabbath by resting every seventh day. Every seventh year, you repudiated all debts, freed all petty criminals, and basically gave everybody a chance to totally start over. And then every 49th and 50th year, you not only killed all the crops under so that the crops, well, I'm sorry, every seventh year you let the land lie fallow, which means you didn't grow crops on the land, you let it rest, which broke the pest cycle and restored the topsoil. And then the most important thing was every 49th and 50th year, you gave all the land back to the people that originally owned it. Why did you do this? Because it kept all the land and all the money and all the power from accumulating in the hands of 1% of the people.
1: Right.
2: And if you want to know what's going on in the world today, 1% of the people are owning and controlling everything. And once that happens, the revolution that occurs from everybody that doesn't have anything will be massive, and it will be bloody. And this country is basically at the end of its political cycle because we have not obeyed those laws. Is that clear?
1: I think it is. Yes. Sean, I want to tell everybody that they will hear you again here. We have scheduled you for Dreamland. I believe the date might be August 8th. Is that correct?
2: Actually, I think it was the 7th. Lovely wife told me it was August 7th.
1: August 7th.
2: Yes.
1: All right, very good. Just wanted to get that promo in. On the wild card line, you're on the air with Sean Morton. Hi.
7: Yeah, this is Doc Democrat.
1: Hello.
7: Now, Sean, you said that President Clinton is sending B-52 bombers and stealth fighters over to North Korea.
2: Well, 72 hours ago, I got word that that the green light was go and that some sort of attack was imminent.
7: Now, is the United States going to win this war?
2: Yeah.
7: Is President Clinton going to get credit for it then?
2: I believe so, yes.
7: Well, how can that be? You said he's going to be assassinated by July.
2: Well, the war will probably occur between now and then.
7: Oh, I mean, so in other words, he'll get credit for the victory, and then they'll kill him.
2: Well, we're getting ready to... Well, remember, what I was saying was that my vision of this had something to do with Bosnia and Serbia, not Korea. It had something to do with Bosnia and Serbia and had something to do with foreign affairs. So my initial prediction, and this was months ago, actually years ago, was that his demise would come from something that had to do with Bosnia and Serbia, have to do with an assassination attempt that came from that area.
7: An attempt, but they won't be successful.
2: I believe they will be.
7: But in other words, the main thing here is that Bill Clinton's going to have a major foreign policy victory in North Korea first.
2: Well, let's certainly hope so. But then again, I want to remind you that Korea is not Iraq. It's not going to be easy. We can't just go. We're not even sure where the bombs are.
1: You know something? Listening to him, I think he was actually more concerned with Bill Clinton getting credit for winning a war in Korea than he was with what might happen to Bill Clinton.
2: Right.
1: Oh,
2: well, sir, I want to reiterate again for the record, I don't want anything to happen to the guy. I wish harm to no one. This was simply a warning. That was why we had the guts to actually send the letters, go to the Secret Service, and say to the Secret Service, look, this is what we think is happening. You guys need to protect him. We feel that his life is in danger.
1: All right.
2: And that was what we did as citizens and basically people who were concerned about it.
1: All right. Toll-free line, you're on the air with Sean Morton.
8: Yeah, a couple of quick questions. Your opinion of the 96 elections, and what's your opinion of Al Bielek's story?
1: All right.
2: I've known Al Bielek for a long time. It's very interesting. My partner, Peter Alexander, went with Al and did the video Montauk Revisited back there. I think it's got a lot of validity to it. I haven't been able to disprove any part of it.
1: 96 elections?
2: About the 96 elections, I think they're very strange. There's not only a lot of confusion around the 96 elections, it looks almost as though that whoever is president by 1996 is appointed. I also have something, I mean, to answer that other question, too, about Clinton, I've got sort of a weird scenario here I'd like to lay on you.
1: All right, go ahead.
2: If Gore becomes president of the United States, it is my belief that Jay Rockefeller will become vice president of the United States. And that if, in fact, something happens to Gore, wouldn't it be interesting that we would have Jay Rockefeller as President of the United States and also executor of the bankruptcy.
1: Yeah, the timing would be about right.
2: Would be just about right. And Lawrence Rockefeller is very, very interested. That's Jay's dad. Lawrence Rockefeller is very interested in taking the federal government bankrupt and reestablishing Rockefeller control over the United States and basically destroying the European banking cartels once and for all, because the whole ship of state has been cast adrift ever since the death of Baron von Rothschild about 4 years ago.
1: All right. All right. We don't have a lot of time.
2: Okay.
1: Trying to get everybody in. On the toll-free line, you're on the air with Sean Morton. Hello.
9: Yes, this is Al and Eugene.
2: Hi, Al.
9: Hi. I'd like to hear what you have to say about Mexico, and then maybe a little bit on anything you know about the Greys and the reptilians.
2: Okay. Mexico City, in my predictions, will be the country that will be the most damaged and the most destroyed by the coming quakes.
1: Oh, really?
2: After the major quakes in California, what will happen is that if the Juan de Fuca plate ruptures, you will have what is called Coco's plate begin to fracture and actually begin to twist. Mexico City and Guadalajara sit not only on a swamp, but right on a fractured platelet. It's a large triangular platelet that runs right between Guadalajara and Mexico City. Mexico City's got 27 million people. Guadalajara's got almost 20. And they're getting ready for Mount Popocatépetl to explode. That's also the next major volcano that's going to go off. I believe that Mexico will be flooded on both coasts, and that most of what will be left of Mexico by the year 2000 to 2001 will be one large chunk of islands in the center, mostly the mountains. But Mexico is the place that is the most damaged by a majority of the quakes. As far as the Greys and the reptilians, I actually don't think we have time to get into that. That's a whole other subject.
1: It certainly is. Wild Card Line, you're on the air with Sean Morton. Hi.
10: Hi, Sean. KOH up here in Reno. I believe on the southern border of North Korea, they had built a huge dam.
2: Yes.
10: That if that dam ever blew, it would wipe out hundreds of square miles, maybe a piece 10 by 50.
2: Yes.
10: Down in, including the city of Seoul, with a standing body of water about 6 to 12 feet, which would virtually wipe out every aircraft and every piece of equipment on the ground.
2: I'm not familiar with the dam, so
10: okay.
2: I don't know.
10: Could be wrong. And then in your psyche, do you see what the heck is going to happen to our Congress and all of those that bankrupted us? And one other point, any thoughts on Waco?
1: All right, thank you. Good question. Congress?
2: Much of the federal jurisdictions will be disbanded. We'll fight a war against them for a period of time during the Civil War period. But remember that the states themselves become independent republics once again. And one by one, they begin to break away from the federal union, primarily due to the idiocy of the federal government.
1: All right, John, he wanted to comment on Waco.
2: Comment on Waco. I think it was a tragedy. I think Janet Reno should have been prosecuted. I think the people that went in there were just flat-out murderers. My initial image was of Waco, psychically, was that it was my belief that I think the day before that there was a Spetsnaz-style Delta Force team that went into Waco, that shot Koresh and his and many of his followers, that then rounded up the women and children in the two underground bunkers, and I think threw firebombs down to basically murder them and cover up the evidence of what was going on, and then that's why they sent in the tanks with the flamethrowers on them to basically cover up all the evidence. And
1: sure,
2: that's exactly
1: that
2: what
1: way.
2: The coroners found was Koresh and his main band were all shot in the head execution style, and then all the children were rounded up with the women and whoever was left.
1: All right, John, we're out of time. One more time, give them your phone number.
2: Okay, just to wrap up, my telephone number is 310-217-7579. It's PRI, the Prophecy Research Institute, for the Delphi Associates newsletter, the Millennium Factor, or the Gulf Breeze Prophecies. You can write to PRI at 2207 Hermosa Avenue, H-E-R-M-O-S-A, Hermosa Beach, California, 90254. Art, your prince, thank you so much for having me. I know I was only supposed to be on for like 20 minutes, and I really appreciate you having me on the show.
1: Thanks, Sean. Take care.
2: Okay, thank you, sir.
1: Well, sorry, everybody. The clock is the clock. I will be back with Dreamland Sunday evening at 7 o'clock Pacific time, or whenever it is you normally hear it. I want to thank you all for copies of this tape, of this show. You can call area code 503-664-7966. Please take the number down. 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Area code 503-664-7966. I want to say thank you. It has been a another wonderful week of talk radio, kind of a prophecies and predictions week with some of the moon thrown in. It's really been quite something. It's been quite a week, and we'll try and do it again next week. So for everybody at the network, on behalf of everybody at the network, thank you and good night.
11: To order a copy of this program, call area code 503-664-7966.
12: And Mr. Meyer has compiled a large composite of material, specifically three books that are all transcriptions of his conversations with these extraterrestrial beings who claim to be here to help us or at least observe. They've given Meyer knowledge about planets in the solar system, the government, what's going on this planet, and where they see the future of mankind going. They're supposed to be a benevolent race that basically has either our best interests in mind, primarily because they feel that they apparently planted this race on this planet, and so they're like our grandparents, sort of looking after us.
1: Right.
12: So it's considered by most. It's a very controversial case. But
1: why is it considered to have a high reliability factor? In other words, you said there were 150 witnesses. To what?
12: To the various sightings that Meyer has had, to Meyer physically disappearing on various occasions.
1: Really?
12: Well, Wendell Stevens saw him just vanish. Crowds of people have seen him just disappear. And because so many people have actually physically seen the ships, there was one period when the ships actually put on a display for one of Meyer's group, where there were about 12 people on the hill or so, and there were three or four ships maneuvering up and down a valley. There was film and video footage of one of the craft, one of the UFOs, actually involved in, I wouldn't call it a dogfight, but there was a Swiss jet fighter that was swooping the craft, and the craft was moving out of the way and disappearing and reappearing on the other side again. And it's just considered the best UFO case in the world, and the reason I was interested in making a film about it was just because of the fact that this is sort of the grown-up version of E.T. I think it's becoming very, very widely accepted now that there is something to UFOs, that there are races in the universe.
1: Interesting, though. You mentioned that, and then you mentioned Travis Walton, and you did not mention Corona.
12: I go along with Corona and Roswell. I'm talking about physical contact cases.
1: I see. All right.
12: As far as from an evidence point of view, you're right. Roswell, Corona, but that's still going to remain a mystery because nobody was inside the ship. Nobody was actually there when it happened. There are physical bodies. There were reports by deathbed statements by General Ramey, who admitted that they were there, that the bodies were there, that they saw the craft. So that's a good case as far as something physically crashing and physical evidence, and here's the body. Travis Walton case was an abduction that happened in front of a number of witnesses. Travis had an experience inside the ship and obviously lived to tell about it. And the Billy Meyer case is kind of the next step because now it's, okay, here we are. It's not so much a revelation as it is a confirmation. And here's what the universe is all about. And here's where we're going. And here's some notes for you to take back to your people to show here's the true history of planet Earth. Here's where we see you're going. Here's what's going on in your planet and your solar system and your universe right now.
1: All right,
12: that's
1: look.
12: The grown-up version of E.T.
1: Yeah, look, you've been intimately involved, I guess, in this case and in some of the other major cases, and you sound like a rational person to me. How convinced are you that this is all the real thing?
12: I'd say 90% of it. It's actually UFO hoaxes are very rare. I'd say 90% of what's going on. The real problem is that all UFO cases are ultimately like Zen cones. They're ultimately like they ultimately don't make sense. So many people find that when you're in a UFO case or investigating something, you eventually come to a wall. You eventually come to the end of the maze.
1: Exactly.
12: Where you don't know what's on the other side of the wall. And so many people, because of the way the mind works, instead of simply being calm and quiet about it, simply saying, well, this is what I know, and this is what I don't know, and then being quiet and allowing what you don't know to come to you, a lot of people will sort of run screaming out to the weeds saying that, you know, these are the conclusions which I draw. And not realize that a lot of this stuff doesn't make any sense.
13: Well, I have to say, though, the UFO community is slow, it seems, to declare something in its own realm to be a fraud. In other words, it almost hangs on to these things in almost a hope.
12: Well, we're working on a great fraud case right now for Encounters. There was a videotape that was circulating for a period of time. It was a one-hour videotape that was a home movie of what appeared to be an actual alien abduction. And this thing was good. I mean, it was good. You had three brothers who were out in the woods who saw a ship, little aliens walking around the outside of the ship. Guys run back into the house. They get guns. They shoot one of these aliens off the roof.
13: Really?
12: The alien falls down off the roof.
13: Oh,
12: they find the alien body in the house. The women are screaming. The men go out to get the truck to rescue everybody. The men disappear. The alien disappears. I mean, it was great. And
13: I've never even heard about this.
12: I'll send you a copy of it.
13: I would love it.
12: It's great. It was the final shot of it, which was so amazing, was that finally the mother screams at the boy who's taking the video, say, "You put that thing down or I'll wrap it around your neck." So he takes it to the corner, puts the thing in the corner, and, you know, takes off the belt or this power belt or whatever, goes in the kitchen, and then you hear them talking or playing cards in the kitchen, and then this door at the end of a hallway opens up, and you see this brilliant light that comes from the door, and you see three alien beings, one by one, come out, turn the corner, and the third alien being stops, leans back on his foot, tilts his head, looks right at the camera, and the camera goes,
13: Oh, no.
12: And that's the end of the video. And it was brilliant. It was absolutely brilliant.
13: How have you been able to uncover this to be a fraud?
12: We did a lot of checking. I ran checks with the Screen Actors Guild to see if I could find actors or actresses, because, you know, I figured that these people are acting in this video, that they're good.
13: Too good, yeah.
12: I finally managed to track down, it was produced under a bogus production company, and there were all kinds of stories about this video. There was a story that in the one case that no one had seen the family, that they just completely disappeared, that the video was smuggled out of a Marin County police file. Production company involved in it, but they only pretended that the video was fake so that they could copyright it. This whole thing went all the way through it.
13: You've got to get me a copy.
12: I'll send you a copy of it, because we went through this whole thing to try to find it out. Finally, I found Dean Alioto, who produced the film, I think, for about $10,000 as a USC student project. And Dean and I have actually become pretty good friends off this whole thing. But you'll see pieces of it on Encounters, because we're going to do that and say, well, this is kind of a UFO alien hoax. And then we're going to do another piece, hopefully, that's going to be an actual alien hunt. Now, here's a woman we feel is actually abducted and has the marks and has probes in her head and the whole thing. And, you know, we're sort of going to stake her out like a sacrificial lamb and put cameras all around her and see if we can actually get something actually happening.
13: I see. All right. Well, that's the negative side of it, and I'm glad you're doing that kind of work. But nevertheless, with all these things you've investigated, you still conclude with 90% reliability that there is something going on.
12: Oh, there's something out there. Definitely something out there.
13: Yeah.
12: And one of my probably biggest claims to fame was the investigations that I've done into Area 51. And finding that hilltop, and I found this in May of 1991, I climbed up this hill near the base that you can actually look down on the facility. And I videotaped the facility and, you know, snuck up there several times and actually got objects coming and going and things landing and what have you. And, of course, now that hilltop has become a big deal. I mean, it was, the military has just confiscated 4,000 acres. They're planning on closing down Groom Road. I mean, this was just because myself and my goofy friends were, you know, climbing up the top of this hill and watching things going on. And
13: how many times did you meet up with Wackenhut?
12: Well, virtually every time we went out there. The only,
14: most sophisticated. The more you understand the story, the better you can play the game.
12: A light on the top and the bottom on the camera, so you just see this massive object moving across the sky. But this thing had to be, I mean, guesstimations, depending on how far away from it was. Like 900 feet long.
13: All right, Sean, hold that thought. It's a good cliffhanger point. We'll come back to you in a moment.
12: Okay.
13: All right. Sean Morton is our guest at the moment. We're talking about an area right adjacent to the point from which I broadcast here in the high desert. In other words, Area 51, just more or less over the hill. as it were. Bob Crane sells something called the TV radio. What's that? Well, it's one of the neatest radio 5-2 network, actually. The closest broadcast point to Area 51 in the nation that I know of. It's good to be with you. My guest is Sean Morton, and he's somebody who, along with a lot of other things, knows something about Area 51. So back we go to Sean. Sean, good evening again.
15: Good evening, Art.
13: We are, you know, right adjacent to Area 51 here.
15: Yes, I know. You're very, very, very close to the base.
13: Yes, and I'm telling you, Sean, there are weird things in the sky.
15: You ever get any heat from those guys for things you talk about on your show?
13: No. No, and if I were them, I wouldn't put heat on me, because then I'd just squawk all the more. So, no, I don't expect it. But you never know. I mean, we could go silent here any time, and I could be getting hauled away by men in black or something. Anyway, you were describing it. I'll tell you, Sean, I saw a craft. I saw a really serious craft right out here. It was a triangle shape. I'm sure you've heard me talk about it. Have you seen anything like that at the base up there?
15: No. I've just seen all we've seen is the discs or the brilliant balls of light. I do have a piece of videotape that was taken from on top of the Tropicana Hotel in April of 1991 of a number of brilliant triangles that may be what you're describing, but there was a whole... It looked like a squadron of about five of them doing maneuvers over downtown Las Vegas.
13: Are you still coming over to Area 51, or is that segment of your life over?
15: No, it's not that it's over. There's just not... I'll explain to you what I think is going on there, and I'll just let you know some of the stuff that I'm working on that I just think is interesting. It is my belief that most of the saucer technology and a lot of the really weird stuff has been actually moved out of 51 and was moved out probably around the beginning of this year. Just to let you know what I know, I have some very, very high sources in the government. My dad used to be vice president of TRW, and he was a public relations director for NASA, and I've got two godfathers who've walked on the moon, and my uncle Donnie was an admiral in the Office of Naval Intelligence. So I've got a lot of sources, guys who are ex-CIA and guys who are ex-ONI. Basically, if I submit my questions to them in a certain way, they can find things out and give me yes or no's and let me know what's happening. And this is, to the best of my knowledge, what's going on over there right now. The facility itself, as I said, Dreamland or Box or Area 51 or the Projects, as it was also called, was under independent control for a period of time. Whoever was running it seemed to have executive authority. They could pretty much do anything they want, spend any kind of money that they wanted to. And, of course, many people have known about where the hangars for the saucers actually were. It was not at Groom Lake, but there was a road that went down from it about 15 miles or so over to an area called Papoose Lake.
13: Mm-hmm.
15: I also had a huge advantage, Art, as an investigator in the first part of this whole thing. Because of the fact that I had a number of people, or there were quite a few people actually running around saying that they worked at Groom Lake, that they had access to information, that they actually been to the facility, and I had access to being literally probably the only human being on Earth who hadn't worked there who had actually physically seen the place, because I found this mountain that looked right down on the base. So for about 6 months or so before I started letting people know where this mountain was, and before it became a massive Nevada tourist attraction, I had the advantage of being able to talk to people and say, well, you tell me what the base looks like, and you draw me a schematic, and you tell me what's here and what's there, and I'll believe you. So here's what I think was going on. What happened was is that when whoever these guys are who seem to be above the military, who seem to have, or literally above our government, or most of the governments of the world, have access to whatever this type of technology was, there were requests, formal requests, that came from the base to the Department of Energy or the Atomic Energy Commission that run the test site, and to the legitimate military at Nellis. I mean, not even the commander at Nellis could actually go to the facility during this period of time.
13: Mm-hmm.
15: And the requests were for them to turn off their radar on Wednesday nights between about dusk, about 6 p.m., and about 1 a.m. Well, of course, the military and the Department of Energy said, you know, no way, we're not going to do it. And because of this lack of cooperation with whoever was working there, suddenly the saucers then began to test on the public side of the valley, literally below cloud cover, usually, because the best nights to go out there were Wednesday night from about 6 p.m. until about 1 a.m., and these things would literally test 50 to 100 feet off the ground. And they were flying right over our heads, and we were videotaping them, and the first time I'd ever seen a UFO in my life was when I was out there in February of 91, and one of these things swooped my car, and I chased after it with a friend of mine, and we got our faces nice and sunburned, and were very, very ill for about 3 days after that with very, very high fever. And that's, you know, and then I was sold. I was just hooked. I wanted to get out there as much as I could and take as much video as I could and tell all my friends about it.
13: How good is your videotape?
15: It's right up close. We've got I've got video of the base. I'll tell you some of the stuff if you want, Art.
13: I would love it. What about video of craft? What have you done?
15: I've got a video that was taken with a 12x lens from about in the middle of the valley that was probably hovering 75 to 100 feet off the ground from about maybe 4 miles away.
13: All right.
15: Which is not a lot when you're out in the desert.
13: All right. What can you see? I can't see the video. You've seen it.
15: It's a glowing disc. The disc itself, you can see it's a whitish blue color. You can see an energy field actually going around the outside of it.
13: Mm-hmm.
15: It seems to be actually creating some kind of bubble actually around the ship. And when you get very, very close on it, there seem to be, it looks kind of like a bat plane. You see kind of these weird edges on it. And it's hovering, and then it moves up into the corner of the video and does a little zip and then comes down. And as I said, it was my belief that this thing actually malfunctioned or it actually physically landed or something happened to it where it landed in the desert. And then I chased after the thing with my car, and of course there were security guys around it virtually right away.
13: Do you think this is alien technology that we have acquired from them through some sort of deal, which is one story, or do you think this is our own technology?
15: Well, it's certainly possible. I hate to comment on it because I don't know. I can tell you that the sources that I've had from guys that were guards, from guys that had actually been people at the facility, have said that they have seen alien beings at the facility. It's kind of weird because, I mean, I won't mention him by name, but one very famous scientist who came out of the facility, it's sort of unusual to see how his story has kind of changed from the beginning because my documentary team interviewed him in February of 90, where Joanne Dazzo and Richard Kashansky interviewed him.
13: Go ahead and name him.
15: Well, no, because I don't like talking negatively about people on the radio. It's just not my thing. But he did claim originally in his story that he had actually physically seen alien beings at the base, and then as he became more famous, he then claimed that he never saw aliens, that he didn't see anything like it, and yet there was a story that he was working on a saucer, and that.
13: All right, I don't remember any claims. I think that I know who you're talking about, and I think I've interviewed this individual a number of times.
15: Yes.
13: And I don't recall any claims, Sean, that he ever saw any alien being at all.
15: Hmm. Well, like I said, the original part of the story was that he actually, on one occasion, had actually seen something. And there were hypnosis transcripts, which... It's not really negative. It's just, I believe his story. I think he's legitimate. I think that he's changed his story slightly from that there was alien technology and that he saw an alien on the base simply because, he got a lot more famous and I think he was going for the credibility. And, you know, he's doing a big movie now and it just seemed to me as if... you know, maybe that's why the story got altered for some reason. I think that some very credible witnesses have actually physically seen alien beings at the facility.
13: Can you go any farther with it? In other words, what kind of deal have we made with these aliens?
15: Well, look, I can give you what I know as far as the people that I've interviewed. There seems to be kind of a timeline that's involved, and the timeline involved would be.
12: starting the beginning of the modern UFO era, which a lot of people think starts with Roswell and Corona, and it doesn't really, and this is kind of a fun story if people want to check it, but it actually starts with the Battle of Los Angeles on February 26th, Wednesday night of 1942, when a UFO actually parked itself over Culver City for a period of 6 hours. The United States military bounced 14,000 rounds of ammunition off this thing's energy field, and a photograph appeared of it on the front page of the L.A. Times and the New York Times on February 27th, Thursday, front page of the newspapers. And anybody who wants to go back and check the archives can certainly check it. I pitched a story to Unsolved Mysteries, or this particular story to Unsolved Mysteries, which unfortunately they didn't take. One of the witnesses in the case was actually DeForest Kelly, the fellow who played Bones on Star Trek.
13: Right.
12: Off the saucer. Created these huge holes in the top of their houses, and 14 people were killed in car accidents because there was a blackout of Los Angeles at the time, and the military would never admit what the object was, would never say that we were directly being attacked by the Japanese. So from then until the crashes in Roswell and Corona, and it is my belief that those crashes occurred, that there were two ships that were traveling in tandem that ran into a microwave grid that was being thrown up by the RX-27 microwave towers in Socorro, New Mexico. The microwave grid did something to damage the antimatter engines of the craft. One of them exploded, leaving all of the debris in Mac Brazel's field. The other one got a big hole in it from the other craft exploding, and then crashed in Corona, that we were able to actually pick up an alien being that a number of them actually did survive. That the story then goes that from this, we made some kind of deal, that there was a trade, an exchange of ambassadors, so to speak. These creatures seemed to be at the end of a genetic breeding curve. They needed genetic material. They wanted access to this planet to come and go as they pleased, since we now had certain technology to actually shoot them down. And we pretty much fell for it hook, line, and sinker. And this whole thing began about 1955, and actually about 53. And then there's the whole story about Eisenhower, that Eisenhower was swept away from to Edwards Air Force Base during a golf game, that there was a meeting with Eisenhower with a number of these alien beings and the ships themselves, that apparently the scientists were just comatose. They couldn't imagine the fact that we felt that we had the highest technology anywhere in the universe, and now here these beings were flying their ships around, totally shocking our religious people and our scientific people, that there was an official exchange of ambassadors. Literally, that scene that you saw at the end of Close Encounters of the Third Kind,
13: yes,
12: supposedly actually took place at Area 51 back in 1955, at that big bowl-shaped valley where the Groom Lake facility was, that a ship physically came down. And that the agreement was that they could pretty much, that they could, so long as they provided us with lists of people that were to be abducted, and that the people that were abducted were not harmed, that their memories were wiped, and that they were put back pretty much at the exact same place where they found them, everything would be fine.
13: God, what a story. Do you believe all that?
12: I'm about 90% sure that that's what's going on, and that's what's happened, that they're... seems to be some kind of, I've worked with a lot of abductees, and they're picked up, they're not harmed physically. They're one of the reasons why we have so much hypnotic material coming out, Bud Hopkins' book and John Mack's book,
13: right,
12: has not been really because the aliens have been meaning to harm these people. It's because they've actually been, they haven't wanted them to remember the experience. So they've put up a hypnotic shield, and then it's sort of like my pushing you out of an airplane and you having the horrified experience of being pushed out of an airplane and then hypnotizing you as if it never happened. The physical body has a cellular or sense memory of certain completely horrific events, and human beings react in a very funny way, and, you know, they get bothered by things, they see certain things, they begin to trigger memories, and eventually you begin to go psychotic because you've got this horrifically terrifying experience that's now being covered by the hypnotic mask.
13: Trying to fight its way to consciousness.
12: Yes. And now you're seeing, in all of the material that's coming out now on abductions, I mean, it's just become a mass phenomenon. The people, I guess what you can say, the scoffers or the non-believers will say, well, this whole abduction phenomenon is just the same, it's just leprechauns and fairies and goblins and ghouls.
16: And, you know, it used to be these things, and now it's just little green men. Well, my attitude is, well, if it used to be these things hundreds of years ago, then, and we're simply renaming the phenomenon, doesn't this show you that the phenomenon has been going on not just for 40 years, but possibly for hundreds of years?
13: All right. You mentioned a kind of a genetic memory, and I'm beginning to feel that myself, Sean, that there's some sort of collective memory that human beings have. And lately, Sean, we have been getting prediction after prediction after prediction,
16: yes,
13: of disaster and trouble on the way. And a lot of people have the quiet sense, and I'm one of them, that something big is coming. Don't know what, just have a feeling that we're on the edge. And do you have that sense?
16: Well, absolutely. And it's one of the reasons why back in 1992 I wrote my book, The Millennium Factor, because we're coming to the end of so many cycles, and there's so many things that are pointing to the next 30 years as being possibly the most heroic and yet the most tragic period in the history of mankind.
13: Sounds interesting. Let's hear a little bit of it. In other words, what's coming?
16: Okay, let me do this. Let me just finish off with the information that I've got on 51, because
13: sure.
16: I figured you guys would be real interested in this.
13: Well, you're right.
16: Okay, just to polish this off, and I'm going to be talking about this at the UFO Expo West tomorrow. What I felt was that because of the massive publicity, because of people like me going out there and physically seeing what was going on, because they were taking a lot of heat for what was going on out there, I got information that the saucers were to be moved in late 1993. That the saucers were to be moved, Area 51 was going back into the hands of the legitimate military, that they had in fact received a multi-billion-dollar infusion of funds. We were up there on the hill watching them extend the runways from, I think, about 3.5 miles, almost 5 miles, laying literally cable down into the runway so that it's wider, it's longer, and it's much stronger. There have been a number of new buildings that have gone up, and they've increased troop strength there probably by 50% or so. There's about 2,500 new guys there.
13: What do you think they're getting ready to do?
16: I think a lot of it has to do with the secret moon program. I know that we're going, the legitimate military is actually putting together a secret moonshot, which is called Operation Clementine. I think a lot of what has been going on with Groom Lake, and I know this is going to sound like a wild statement, but I can tell you that I know this for a fact, that we have bases on the moon. We've got guys up there. We've got stuff going on the backside of the moon. We've got four locations in King Crater, Tycho Brahe, Vandy Graaf, and Tsereslovsky. Those two are on the backside of the moon.
13: Did you hear Richard Hoagland the other night?
16: No, I haven't. I haven't gotten a chance to. I really want to hear what he has to say, and I haven't. I haven't had a chance to get caught up with what he's saying.
13: Well, a lot of what you're saying ties into what he said.
16: Well, we have facilities up there. I have a photograph that was taken from the NASA archives of an object that looks exactly like the Aurora as it appeared on the front cover of Popular Science magazine, except this photograph is parked, this object is parked on the moon and was taken by Apollo 11 in 1969. And that gives you an idea of how far ahead they are. So, from the information that I've got now, the majority of what was going on as far as the secret stuff at Area 51, and I have yet to check this because I just got the information about 2 days ago, has all been moved to a place called Pax River, Maryland. And I don't even know if there is such a place as Pax River, Maryland, but supposedly it's an underground facility. It could just be the code name for the facility as opposed to an actual location. But the Groom Lake is actually going to become now basically back in the hands of the military, which is why, and this is the weird part, is that when they're testing saucers, I mean, they didn't care. They barely had any security out there at all when they were flying the flying saucers right over our heads. But now that they're flying stealth bombers and, you know, YF-22s and you know, all kinds of really secret stuff, legit military stuff, now the whole military kicks into gear. And that was another reason why you had Wackenhut, private security guarding Area 51, and not what was called DISCO, the Defense Institute Strategic Command Organization.
13: Yes, correct. All right. So, is Wackenhut still guarding?
16: I don't know. That's the one piece of information I need to find out. If their security has gone back to legitimate military and gone out of the hands of Wackenhut, then you know that something has changed. I don't go out there as much as I did simply because there's not as much happening. Now, on encounters, the one thing that we are going to cover is that there have been reports, and I've got some videotape on this, that have been taken by some friends who've been out there, that the stuff that is actually being handled, that if there is any saucer stuff going on still out there, that the only way it can be seen, and this is a hint for all you Area 51 watchers, is you need second-generation night scope equipment.
13: Yeah.
16: And that if you went out there, if you go out there with infrared and night scope, apparently, well, from this video, the people standing in the video didn't know what was going on. The camera was set up in such a way, there was a video camera with the night scope on it. No one was looking in it. It was just pointing at the sky. But there are these disc-shaped objects moving all around, relatively close. Some saucer stuff going on out there, and that would make total sense. If it's a surveillance or reconnaissance project, when whoever was flying those things didn't look like they knew how. I mean, they were zipping back and forth, and the one that I saw that was real low was sort of bumping into Joshua trees and what have you.
13: Really? You think it was on-the-job training with new technology?
16: It's possible. It would make sense. I mean, that's why they would test on a Wednesday, pilots, and the pilots were, you know, usually out partying or getting drunk on the weekends or what have you. So Monday was the day that they would lay out the mission specs for the week. Tuesday was what they called nuts and bolts day, where they got to look over the shoulders of the engineers and make sure the gauges were working and everything was working right. Wednesday, everybody got together and bonded and sort of swapped stories and everybody flew home.
13: Boy, you know an awful lot about this.
16: Well, because my dad used to do it. He used to work out at that facility, and they used to fly him down from Reno to go work there. So, and that was back when it was, once again, legit military, back when Edwards Air Force Base was Muroc, and, you know, he used to fly with Gus Grissom and Gordon Cooper and, you know, Alan Shepard and Don Isley and, you know, all the NASA Gemini friendship Apollo guys.
13: All right, Sean, hang tight for a second. Sean Morton is my guest, and we'll be right back. Because of...
16: Correct. I think a lot of the saucers, or at least the physical stuff has actually been moved to, as I said, that site I was talking about in Maryland, and possibly a lot of things in Idaho. But I'm still working on it, and when I find out exactly where it's all been moved, then, you know, I'll start going out and taking a look at it, and this whole thing will start all over again.
13: You think wherever it is right now, it is going to continue?
16: Oh, yes.
13: Oh, yes.
16: Oh, yes, and it has a lot to do with, like I said, we've set up an entire moon program. I believe we do have bases that go back and forth to the moon.
13: All right. On that note, we're going to have to pause for the news at the top of the hour. We'll be back.
16: Okay.
13: Sean Morton, stay right where you are. Everybody, freeze. Here comes some information, and we'll be right back. Here in the news every day. 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
13: Five of his military colleagues discovered when they played with a Ouija board. So we're going to talk about predictions as well with Sean Morton. That'll be coming up in just a moment. First, it's live.
18: If you're not satisfied, you get 100% money back guarantee.
16: A large number of Nostradamus' prophecies about the year 2000
13: mm-hmm.
16: and beyond. And I'm not saying that the world is going to end in the year 2000. I'm saying that there are going to be some very great wars, that there's going to be massive conflict across the globe, and that mankind is going to fight one last long war where all of the negative forces can be literally swept together so they can be crushed once and for all. And after that phase, we have a rebuilding period in civilization, which is going to lead, I believe, to a absolutely marvelous, very

0: which was the 15th of May, I talked about quakes in San Diego specifically and aftershocks in Los Angeles, with my date being the 24th. Well, I hit it right on in the last newsletter. There were three earthquakes in San Diego on the 23rd, and then there was a 4.5 aftershock in Los Angeles right on the 24th. Southern California is actually fairly calm right now. What I am seeing, however, is I'm seeing pressure beginning to build up near Vallejo and up in San Francisco. Nothing huge, but there will be, I believe, within about the next 2 weeks, a quake of note in the San Francisco area, specifically around the Vallejo, Santa Rosa, Navajo area. The area that's very, very hot at the moment is Klamath Falls and Bend, Oregon.
1: Really?
0: And remember that when you have quakes in the center part of Northern California, moving up through Oregon and eventually culminating right at Mount Rainier.
1: Right.
0: Mount Rainier sits on the top of a large earthquake flue, or should I say, I'm sorry, a volcano flue. And there is a huge amount of magma, a magma bubble, which volcanists call a pluton, that's making its way up towards the surface. And as this pluton, which is very, very large, begins to make its way up towards the surface, it's going to do one of two things. It's either going to cause cracks in the Earth's surface, which is going to cause much, much greater volcanoes, earthquakes, or the pressure has to be relieved via a volcano. Now, this side of the planet is actually naturally very, very hot. That's why it's called the Ring of Fire. So there is a great deal of validity to the fact that Mount Rainier is getting ready to go. And if Mount Rainier goes, this would fall in directly to the Indian prophecy, which talked about when little sister speaks, big brother will answer. Mm. Little sister specifically being Mount St. Helens, blowing in May of 1980. If Mount Rainier goes, Mount Rainier has the potential of causing a great deal more damage. The weak side of Mount Rainier faces Seattle. The mountain's about 14,000 feet high with a very, very large mantle around the outside of it, which is ice and rock with a lot of trapped gases. There's been earthquake activity at the base of Mount Rainier.
1: I've been hearing rumors about venting and that sort of thing on Rainier. Have you heard any of that, Joe?
0: Yes, it's vented quite a few times in just the last 3 to 4 months. As a matter of fact, it's considered the most dangerous volcano in the Northern Hemisphere by geologists. I don't know how much they're actually going to tell the people. I know that 2 months ago, there was a vent of steam that rose very, very high. There have been a large number of quakes in the 1.5 to 2.5 range. Vance Davis put it very well, because it was one of his predictions that a 5.4 quake would occur somewhere in the Seattle area directly before the eruption of Mount Rainier, and I would agree with that particular trigger. Mm. Mount Rainier has the potential, if it blows, of literally dumping enough ash and enough soot and enough junk into the atmosphere that it could quite conceivably lower the temperature of the North American continent by almost 3 degrees.
1: Wow.
0: Now, Mount Pinatubo, all the way in the Philippines, lowered the temperature of North America by 1 degree, and you're now seeing all of the winters that have occurred all across the Midwest and all in the East, and all the killer winters that you've had there have been a direct relation to not only Mount Pinatubo, but the fact that the Earth's magnetic pole is beginning to shift. It's already shifted about 1.5 to almost 2 degrees. You're having, as a matter of fact, out where you are, and up in Reno and Lake Tahoe, you have a lot of Canadian geese now settling in that area.
1: That's right.
0: Because they think it's Canada now. Because the magnetic pole has actually shifted. And we're getting now, in the Midwest, all of the winters that Siberia used to get.
1: I had R.W. Whitfield on the program. Yes. He thought the magnetic poles would shift. There would be one very quick shift. Do you agree with that?
0: It's possible. It seems to be shifting very gradually now. However, there does seem to be, in what I see in my visions, I don't see the planet flipping all the way over as many people see. I don't think, unless there is a meteor, and the visions that I've had are that there is a meteor that strikes the Earth, but it's very, very far off in the distant future. Well, it's like 20...
1: Do you know where it strikes?
0: So, pardon me?
1: Do you know where it strikes?
0: I have a vision that it strikes in the Atlantic Ocean, in the northern part of the Atlantic Ocean, and inundates Europe virtually almost immediately.
1: All right. I've heard others say it will strike in Nevada. I just wanted to be sure that that was where you thought.

0: was going to strike.
1: I don't think so. I don't. I mean, it could hit anywhere. But
0: well, that's true. All right, Sean, hold on. We're at the bottom of the hour. Sean Morton is my guest, and at least one guest who says it will not be Nevada that evaporates in a meteor strike or whatever. For that, I'm thankful. We'll be back with more from the CBC Radio Network.
1: 177579. That's 310-217-7579. And I have the Delphi Associates newsletter, which you can subscribe to, 12-issue subscription. We've also got the Millennium Factor, which I wrote, and then, of course, the Gulf Breeze Prophecies, which has Vance's predictions and prophecies. And that was written in 93, and then my book was written in 1992.
0: By the way, you have reviewed Sean...

0: 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Tonight featuring Coast to Coast AM from June 24th, 1994.
1: From the high desert and the great American Southwest, I bid you good evening and good morning. Under a slightly declining but still very full moon and a Friday night, Saturday morning kind of situation, this is Coast to Coast AM PM. On what's almost the weekend. Hi, everybody. I'm Art Bell. Well, there is a lot of news to talk about, and we're going to get to that this morning. We're going to get to Open Line Talk Radio. The OJ situation continues, bombshell after bombshell, by the day, and today is no exception. They've blown the grand jury right out of the water, and we'll talk about that. The president taking on conservative talk show hosts, specifically Rush Limbaugh, and I'm sure many others, probably this one included. We'll talk about that. The economy, the dollar's in big trouble. We'll talk about that. The U.S. Supreme Court rules on private property. We'll definitely talk about that. The Clinton week. Oh, it was a bad, bad week for the president. And we'll talk about that one, too. A lot more. I've got a lot of news. But I have promised you a guest this evening, this morning, and I am going to carry through with that. There is a new book out entitled The Truth About the UFO Crash at Roswell. And this is somebody, surely I would have normally scheduled for Dreamland. But because of the timeline, Kevin Randall, co-author with Donald Schmidt. Kevin Randall is going to have, and Donald Schmidt, are going to have some sort of expo or some sort of get-together up in the northwest part of the country, I believe up in the Portland area or perhaps in Washington. And so because of that time line, we decided to go ahead and have him on this evening. Y'all know about Roswell, don't you? On the back of the book, it says, "This is the extraordinary true story of the crash of an alien spacecraft with a crew of five near Roswell, New Mexico, and the great lengths federal agencies went to keep the news from becoming public. By the way, this is soon to be a movie on Showtime." The Chicago Sun-Times said, "The government covered up the crash for security reasons, and the cover-up continues to prevent panic." Panic! Chester W. Little, "These brilliant science writers have demonstrated the validity of this UFO crash." He is the Manhattan Project inventor, the first atomic detonator. Dr. Richard Haynes, NASA research scientist, said, "Randall and Schmidt's explosive and important book has set an extraordinary high standard of investigative scholarship." So, in other words, here are people who have looked into this closely and find, apparently, there to be a case, a strong case, that yes, it really happened. By most UFO scholars, this incident is considered to be the most authentic, well-documented case of a visit to Earth by aliens. Not so intentional, perhaps. So, off we go to, I think, Portland, Oregon. Kevin Randall, welcome to the program. Well, hold on there. Let's put you over here and say, now, Kevin Randall, welcome to the show.
2: Thank you. I think I'm actually in Vancouver.
1: Are you in Vancouver?
2: I'm across the river from Portland.
1: Okay.
2: So I'm close.
1: Oh, close enough.
2: Right.
1: All right, Kevin. First of all, glad to have you on the program, and I have long had a great amount of curiosity about Roswell. I'm curious about yours. How did you come to be interested in Roswell?
2: I think I have to blame my partner, Don Schmidt, for that. He's the Director of Special Investigations for the J. Allen Hynek Center for UFO Studies. And in the late 80s, the center determined there was a lot of work still to be done on Roswell. Witnesses that needed to be interviewed. People needed to be found.
1: Right.
2: And he wanted to bring someone on board who had a military background. I had spent 4 years in the Army as a helicopter pilot and then 12 years in the Air Force, both in active duty and the active reserve as an intelligence officer. And he thought that the military background would help me understand the mindset of the people we would be interviewing. So in 1989, we began our search to find out what happened at Roswell, thinking that we would go into the town, spend 3 or 4 days there, find the prosaic answer, and then blow out of town with an answer, and everybody would be happy. Just didn't work that way.
1: I'm sure it didn't. So how did it work? I mean, you went to Roswell, and what? What did you find? What were you expecting to find?
2: I thought that we would, in a lot of the early UFO cases, if you go back to the primary sources, you can find a pretty interesting answer. You can find something that makes sense that doesn't necessitate a belief in extraterrestrial spacecraft. And we thought we would be able to do that, find a secret project, something like that that would explain the case. But it didn't happen that way. We began talking to the witnesses, such as Bill Brazel, Jr., the son of the man who discovered the debris field. And we sat with him for an hour and a half and listened to what he had to say and discovered that he was telling the truth as he knew it, and there was not a prosaic explanation. And we expanded the search out from there, finding more witnesses, additional witnesses, people who clearly were in Roswell in 1947, the provost marshal, for example, the 509th Bomb Group, provost marshal being akin to the chief of police, telling us that the craft was extraterrestrial. I mean, that's what he told me personally. It was extraterrestrial. And they were giving us first-hand testimony as opposed to the second and third-hand stories we'd had in the past. So it became very, very interesting.
1: Well, suppose I play like the government, Kevin, and I say, you know, these are all very fanciful, very interesting stories, but look, it was a balloon. You know, we examined the pieces, and it was a balloon.
2: The problem with that story is the Air Force offered that, or the Army actually at the time, offered that explanation almost immediately. But we found the Chief of Staff of the 8th Air Force, General Thomas DuBose. He said, no, the balloon explanation was designed specifically to get the reporters off General Ramey's back, General Ramey being the commander of the 8th Air Force, that the balloon explanation had been handed out to the reporters, but that was not the explanation for
1: when
2: it crashed at Roswell.
1: Who said that, please?
2: General Thomas J. DuBose.
1: How do we know he said that?
2: We have him on videotape.
1: Oh. And he admits this on videotape?
2: Yes, he does. See, that's where this story has diverged from your normal UFO story, is that there are a large number of witnesses, and a lot of them who are in positions of power in 1947. We can demonstrate it by the records of who they were, and we have those statements on audio and videotape.
1: All right. Down in New Mexico, Representative Schiff there, of course, has started the GAO investigation. I guess looking at the paper trail and the money trail and trying to figure out what really happened, because, of course, if it was transported up to Ohio, to Wright Pat in Ohio, there would be record of the flight, expenditures, I'm sure, and all kinds of things and ways to track it. What's going on with that investigation?
2: From what we understand, that's exactly what they're doing. They're looking at this event in the context of other similar events. For example, an experimental aircraft crashes. How did the military respond to that? What did they do?
1: Right.
2: How much money was spent? And putting it in that kind of a context, looking to see if they can trace the paper trail. We have records from flight crew members, for example, their personal flight logs showing some of these flights. So we can document some of this ourselves. And so, from what we understand, the GAO investigation is going to look for those sorts of things, look to see what kind of records should have been created.
1: What about, for example, cargo manifests?
2: Well, unfortunately, we're dealing with an event that took place 47 years ago, and the records aren't as complete as we'd like them to be. For example, I was able to get the morning reports. I asked for the morning reports for the entire 509th Bomb Group. What I got was the 509th Headquarters Company. And when I went back with a FOIA request, with a more specific request outlining the specific other units, they said those records don't exist. So some of the records exist, some of them don't exist. But curiously, in 1947, the 509th kept very complete unit histories from about April of 1947 through October. So we have all of those. We have a phone book that was published by the 509th Bomb Group for all the base telephones for
1: August
2: of 1944.
1: Okay, again, let me stop you, Kevin. The 509th Bomb Group did what? Were they responsible, allegedly, for transporting what was left of the wreck, or did they investigate down there? What did they do?
2: Basically, yes. They were responsible for the discovery of the wreckage. They cordoned off the area. They cleaned up the wreckage. They transported a lot of the wreckage out. The 509th Bomb Group, interestingly, is the same organization that was created to drop the atomic bombs on Japan. So we're dealing with highly trained individuals, hand-picked individuals in 1947. This is the only atomic strike force in the world at the time, so they're very specific people.
1: Okay. And of people in that group, what sort of eyewitness testimony has come forward?
2: We have eyewitnesses who were there, who were on the site, said, I was there, I saw this. We have one man, unfortunately, we have to identify him by a pseudonym at his request. So his testimony is weakened because of that. But we have others. For example, Master Sergeant Lewis Rickett, who was the NCOIC of the Counterintelligence Corps, the sergeant in charge, if you will.
1: He'd be good.
2: He came forward, corroborated some of that testimony for it. We have Major Edwin Easley, the provost marshal, who talked about the creatures, who talked about the site north of Roswell, who gave us good ideas of what was going on the site. So we have a wide range of individuals that can provide us with eyewitness testimony that leads us to the conclusion that what was found was extraterrestrial. Edwin Easley, as I said, told me specifically that it was extraterrestrial in origin.
1: Give me an example in some detail, if you can, of what you would consider to be some of the best first-hand testimony of exactly what they said they saw.
2: They saw a craft that was more heel-shaped than saucer-shaped.
1: Heel-shaped? I'm sorry.
2: Heel, like the heel of a shoe.
1: Okay.
2: They saw a craft that was 25 to 30 feet long, 15 to 20 feet wide, impacted in a slope about 40 miles northwest of Roswell. There was one body, one of the flight crew, laying outside the craft up against the cliff, one body that was outside the craft near it, and there were three bodies located inside the craft.
1: All aliens.
2: All aliens.
1: Presumably. Described roughly how?
2: 4.5 to 5.5 feet tall, very slender individuals, the head slightly larger than a head would be on a human of a similar size. The eyes slightly larger, not the black orbs we talk about from the abduction phenomenon, but eyes that are slightly larger than human eyes. Heads that are hairless but covered with a slight peach fuzz or a fuzz-like matting. The arms are very skinny. The bones are thin. They're described as bird-like. Now, the interesting thing is some of the skeptical community said, well, what you've got there are people who saw primates or rhesus monkeys garbed in flying suits in test flights, and the men at Roswell were so caught up in the hysteria of the flying disc phenomena, they didn't recognize these apes for what they were. And our answer is, if you take a look at the chimpanzee, the head is not larger, it's smaller. The eyes are not larger, they're smaller.
1: Right.
2: They have big ears. They have lots of hair. That's not what was seen at Roswell. The people were very specific in what they saw.
1: All right. I want you to hold on for just a moment, Kevin. We'll come right back to you.
2: Okay.
1: A little bit of business. My guest is Kevin Randall. He has co-authored the book, The Truth About the UFO Crash at Roswell. And you're going to hear what most consider to be the best evidence this morning.
0: 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Tonight featuring Coast to Coast AM from June 24th, 1994.

0: Now, Kevin's listening, I know, and this just came in on the Associated Press. Astronomer Carl Sagan says that people believe in things like alien abductions because they don't know much about science. During a conference of people who debunk paranormal claims, Sagan said that scientific illiteracy is widespread. In other words, he's saying we're dummies. He pointed to studies that show up to one half of U.S. adults don't know the Earth revolves around the sun once a year. He asked why newspapers have daily astrology columns, but no daily science columns. Most of the 740 people at the conference in Washington this weekend are psychologists. The annual conference held by the Committee for the Scientific Investigation of Claims of the Paranormal out of Buffalo, New York. So there you go. Carl Sagan would be a star indeed to that group. And Kevin, are you there?
1: Yes.
0: What do you think about that?
1: I think that Carl Sagan's overstating his case. What we're conducting at Roswell, for example, is not a scientific investigation, but is more akin to a criminal investigation. We're searching for the evidence for science so that they can take a look at it. But they claim to be looking as skeptics or debunkers at the UFO phenomena or claims of the paranormal, but they're not interested in looking at the evidence. They know this can't possibly be, therefore it is not. And it doesn't matter what we present in the way of evidence. For example, we can prove what ufologists have said for years. The United States government had a secret project to investigate UFOs that was not Project Blue Book. If you go back and look at the regulations, Air Force Regulation 200-2, dated August of 1954, tells me as a former Air Force intelligence officer, if I get a UFO report from a flight crew, I don't send it to Project Blue Book. I send it to the 4602nd Air Intelligence Service Squadron at Fort Belvoir, Virginia, and they determine whether or not it goes on to Blue Book. And a lot of times, for reasons we don't know, they didn't go on to Project Blue Book. So we can prove the government had the secret project. We have documentation to prove quite a bit of what we say.
0: All right. Have they still got that today, Kevin? In other words, that secret parallel investigation, is that still going on today? Do you know?
1: Blue Book was dropped in 1969.
0: No, not Blue Book.
1: But the other investigation continues on because we've run into people who have submitted UFO reports or have them investigated by government officials after 1969. So, yes, that secret investigation continues. Part of it was disguised as Project Moondust. We can prove Project Moondust existed. And when New Mexican Senator Jeff Bingaman queried the Air Force about Project Moondust, which was designed specifically to recover material of unknown origin returning from space or that of foreign origin, and the unknown origin clearly can be UFOs, he was told no such project ever existed. Moondust never existed. When the documents were given to the Air Force, they said, we'd like to amend our last statement. We've got the Air Force lying to a United States senator about a project that clearly existed. When we queried them about it, they said that project no longer exists, but we know from other documents the name has been changed because Moondust was compromised.
0: What do you think they have concluded after all this time? Do you have anybody telling stories about the ongoing investigation?
1: We have very little information about that other than the documentation we have from Project Moondust, and Moondust clearly is looking for stuff. If Roswell took place, they would assume that it could happen again. And Moondust, because of its mandate to recover returning space debris of foreign origin or unknown origin, clearly could cover another crash of an alien spacecraft if it happened. That would be encompassed in part of Moondust's mandate. There's no doubt in our mind, and I say ours, Don Schmidt's in my mind, that what happened in 1947 was a recovery of an alien spacecraft, and it set the tone for UFO research from that point onward.
0: All right. Is there any evidence that since Roswell there has been another crash of any substance at all, or is that the one?
1: This is the best documented because of the number of witnesses and the documentation available. But we have other information. For example, there is beginning to build a body of evidence for a crash near Kingman, Arizona in 1953. There's another one near Las Vegas in 1962.
0: Oh?
1: And what's interesting about this one is the Air Force actually broke the sighting into two parts, part of it over Utah, part of it over Nevada. So they have two separate sightings, but if you take a look at it, it's one single event. And the Air Force card from the Nellis Air Force Base said it was seen on radar, but there was no visual sighting. If you go back to the Las Vegas Sun for, I believe it's April 19th, 1962, the banner headline says, "Brilliant red explosion flares in Las Vegas sky." And there are eyewitnesses who talk about this, including the staff photographer of the newspaper at the time, who saw this thing in the sky as it detonated.
0: Well, as it actually
1: it exploded in the sky.
0: Exploded in the sky. Okay. Well, meteorites, returning meteorites and so forth, do that sort of thing. What makes it a UFO crash?
1: Because meteorites are not picked up on radar. And B, if we track this thing based on the eyewitness testimony from Utah to Reno to Las Vegas, meteors don't make big looping turns over Nevada.
0: Oh, they definitely don't do that, right?
1: And see, what's interesting, as they say, the case from Nevada is dated using the Greenwich Mean Time, Zulu time.
0: Do we have any craft on the ground, bodies, evidence, physical evidence of that?
1: Not from that at this point.
0: All right,
1: we're going to research. There's another case from Ubatuba, Brazil in 1957 where bits of metal were picked up and analyzed by the Brazilian government, who said it was magnesium of a purity unobtainable at Earth at the time. That metal was analyzed again by Condon, who said, well, the sample we looked at wasn't that pure, therefore all the samples were not that pure, which is a conclusion that scientifically they couldn't draw.
0: All right, we're at the bottom of the hour, Kevin. We've got to pause here. So in conclusion for this half hour, Roswell is definitely the best documented case, yes?
1: Absolutely, yes.
0: All right, hold on, Kevin. We'll be right back to you. This is Coast to Coast AM from the high desert.
2: 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That was Art Bell hosting Coast to Coast AM on this Somewhere in Time.

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1: From the high desert we come. Hi, everybody. My guest is Kevin Randall. He's co-authored a book called The Truth About the UFO Crash at Roswell. Do you want to know the truth? Well, I do. I think most of us do who are involved in this subject. Since it is the best documented case of a crash, of recovery of bodies, it makes sense to follow it, doesn't it? So, back now to Kevin Randall. Kevin, are you there?
2: Yes, I am.
1: Good. So, here it is, the best evidence, I suppose, of actual contact. Where do we go from here with it, Kevin?
2: What we have to do is convince people like Carl Sagan, convince the journalistic community that this is a case that deserves investigation. We have to convince them the evidence is strong enough to do so. I think we've done it. We can prove something crashed at Roswell. The documentation is there to prove that. We can prove the military covered it up. General DuBose's statement proves that. We believe, based on the eyewitness testimony, the people we've talked to, that it was extraterrestrial. But I don't think we have to make that case. All we have to do is prove that something happened and it was covered up by the government.
1: I don't see it that way, Kevin. I could understand. For example, they would have an experimental craft up, and it would crash. Then it would make sense. The government certainly would cover it up. Why? You know. So it does seem to me the burden of proof is that it was extraterrestrial in origin, not that there was a crash, because that could easily have occurred.
2: I think the point is there was a cover-up that took place. And it persists today. We've tried to research as carefully as possible all the alternative explanations. We looked into the Northrop Flying Wing, for example, because one researcher suggested that was what crashed there.
1: Right.
2: We found it couldn't possibly have been. We looked at the rocket research out of White Sands. Nothing there to account for it. We looked into the balloon launchings of various projects, including Project Mogul, which was this idea that if you could put an instrument package into this acoustical level in the atmosphere, like the acoustical level in the ocean, they could monitor Soviet atomic experiments, and they couldn't discover a way of doing that, and they couldn't find the acoustical level, so Project Mogul doesn't exist. We looked at the alternative explanations and could find nothing that would account for the crash in the right time frame, the types of debris that was talked about, and the bodies. When you get to the bodies, it becomes very important.
1: Well, then it becomes a different sort of story. I suppose on the part of the government, I simply concede to you, well, yes, there was a crash there, but you know, it was one of ours. I mean, so then the burden of proof, really, once you acknowledge there was a crash, and I believe there was, the burden of proof is that it was of extraterrestrial origin.
2: I guess what I'm trying to say is, we must convince the journalistic community here is an event that deserves research, and that we can prove the crash took place and we can prove the cover-up. Why does the cover-up persist today? Why can't we get the proper answers? When they present documentation, it does not cover the events at Roswell.
1: Yeah, that's a good question. It, of course, is. I mean, with all the brouhaha, why let it continue if it was something that was secret then and certainly would not be now?
2: Yeah, that's our point. What would we have been testing in 1947 that would be persisting as a secret today? Even the early crashes of the SR-71, and some of those are still partially classified. But we can get documentation, and we can write those things off. We can realize what's going on. With Roswell, it's completely missing. For example, the Project Blue Book files, lots of these kinds of stories early on in the UFO phenomena, part of the Project Blue Book files. There's no mention of Roswell. There's no file for Roswell in Project Blue Book. Why not? We can find some documentation that relates to it. There's an FBI document where J. Edgar Hoover, in his own handwriting, suggests something about the discs recovered, and the Army wouldn't let the FBI see it. Now, there are alternative explanations for that handwritten note, but it opens the door for us.
1: Well, let me ask specifically, you say, from J. Edgar Hoover, specifically, what did he say? How close did he really get to suggesting they were something else, discs?
2: What happened was Brigadier General Shulgin, who was the Assistant Chief of Staff for Air Intelligence in 1947, had asked the FBI to investigate the backgrounds of people who saw flying saucers.
1: Mm-hmm.
2: The FBI thought they should do that. In fact, there was a number of endorsements. This document is dated 10 July 1947, not long after the events in Roswell. Hoover, in his handwritten endorsement, says, I would do this, but before we do it, I want to see, I want complete access to disks recovered. For example, and then there's this ambiguous little statement. We don't know whether it's SWLA or what it says, but he says, in the LA case, for example, the Army grabbed it, wouldn't let anybody have it for even a cursory examination. So we've got a statement that talks about disks recovered and the fact the Army grabbed it, which fits the Roswell events exactly. But it's ambiguous enough that we can't say, well, here's proof positive in J. Edgar Hoover's own handwriting proving that there were crashed flying saucers. Mm-hmm. But it opens the door for that. General Twining, in September of 1947, issued a report based on, again, information submitted by Shogun that said that the first paragraph says that the phenomenon being talked about is something real, not illusionary and fictitious, meaning flying discs.
3: Yeah.
2: Later on, he says, due consideration must be given to the fact that there is no exhibits in the form of crash-recovered debris. But what he's saying is, in that specific sample provided by Shogun, there was nothing that alluded to a crashed flying saucer. But that does not mean that Twining wasn't aware of the events in Roswell.
3: Curious, Kevin, where might these discs be today? Surely we would not have disposed of them. We would have them someplace or another.
2: Our best evidence is that the material originally went to Wright-Patterson Air Force Base, Wright Field at the time.
3: Yes.
2: We have been told now that they've been moved to Nevada. Not Area 51, not Dreamland, but a special base in central Nevada. We haven't been able to corroborate that. That's just what we've been told.
3: Well, as you know, maybe you don't know, I'm literally almost at Dreamland. Not quite at Dreamland. It's just over the hill from me here. And we see a lot of things flying in the skies. And for a long time, there were very persistent reports, even some eyewitness testimony, of there being disks at an area called S4, which is an adjacent area to Dreamland. Could it have been those?
2: The one thing we have to keep in mind is that area you're referring to, of course, is also an area where there's a lot of legitimate experimental aircraft
3: tested. That's right.
2: So the sightings might be of nothing more sinister than our own experimentation.
3: Well,
2: there might be something else going on there as well.
3: That may be, Kevin, but if so, then our own experimentation, as documented with a lot of video cameras and so forth, is of circular craft that are able to do things that you would associate with flying saucers.
2: Oh, absolutely, absolutely. I'm just saying we have to keep in mind it is possible that it is our own experimentation, but it may not be.
3: Our own experimentation with our aircraft. Well, yes, but it may be,
2: as has been alleged, that it's experimentation with something that was captured from the aliens, or experimentation of an alien type craft based on the technology recovered at Roswell, among other places.
3: That's right.
2: So it's always there's those distinct possibilities, but we have to keep in the back of our minds that the secrecy may just revolve around the fact that it's our own experimentation, and we don't want that sort of thing leaking out into the general public at this time.
3: Of
2: we have to
3: not.
2: Keep that in the back of our mind. But there's always this other intriguing possibility. And if we can establish that Roswell is extraterrestrial, then those sorts of speculations take on an added dimension, because we've already leaped the first hurdle, which is to get the craft here from another planet. We've proven that. Now it's distinctly possible that we do, in fact, have a craft, and we are, in fact, experimenting with it.
3: All right. So how do we blow the lid off it? I mean, if you're convinced, you sound like a rational person to me.
2: Thank you.
3: As a result of all your investigation, are you absolutely convinced, or just about convinced, or what is your confidence level that Roswell was extraterrestrial in origin?
2: There is no doubt in my mind that Roswell was extraterrestrial.
3: No
2: and it's
3: doubt.
2: Based on talking to the eyewitnesses, it's based on trying to find an alternative explanation that just does not fit all the facts. When we bring all the facts into play, there is no other explanation other than extraterrestrial. And I think we need to convince the journalistic community and the scientific community that this is an area that deserves further attention. It's not the realm of the weirdo or the nutcase, but it's something that clearly happened, and we've got the eyewitness testimony to prove it. Now we must move on to finding better documentation for it.
3: All right, fine. So we've established all this. The government probably knows about it, probably is covering it up. And here we sit like a person with a can of some of the fine tuna that I sell, turning it over and over without a can opener, trying to figure out how to get it open. So how do we get the can open?
2: Well, as I said, one of the ways we get it open is to convince the media to look into it and start pressing it. If we cannot convince the media, we'll never be able to create the pressure for Congress to act. If we can blow it off by saying, well, you know, it's just a bunch of kooks and we don't have to worry about it, or I'm too sophisticated to believe in this stuff, we're never going to get anywhere. But if we can convince people that the level of research is high enough and the documentation is good enough, then we can apply that pressure to the proper individuals in Congress. And Congressman Schiff and the GAO investigation is certainly a step in the right direction. The work being done by Senator Jeff Bingham and other senators to find out what's going on with Moondust is a step in the right direction.
3: All right, what about Hazel O'Leary, who has released all this information in the administration about past atomic experiments, plutonium injections, and all the rest of the horrible stuff? They've released that, so then why not this?
2: That's a very good question. We think that part of the problem may be they're still concerned about a panic. And I say I don't see how that can be, because if they told us tomorrow that the flying saucers were real, they're extraterrestrial, and one crashed at Roswell, your immediate reaction might be to panic. But then you'll say, you know, this happened 47 years ago. How has it adversely affected my life? But if one lands at the Pentagon tomorrow, we're not going to have that nice cushion to fall back on.
3: Well, I've done a talk show now, this round of talk shows anyway, for about 9 years, Kevin, and I can tell you something. If the news got out that indeed the ETs are here, that perhaps it leads back toward the possibility that they are, in effect, our creators or manipulators, Kevin, I'm telling you, I talked to the religious folks all across this country. They would they'd fill these little aliens, if they still existed, with so much lead that they'd be nothing but a big donut hole. I'm not kidding you. There would be panic. There would be a lot of anger. And a lot of times when you talk about these topics, Kevin, there's a lot of anger from these people. So I don't discount people saying, oh, no, there would be panic and social disruption.
2: Oh, I agree. But I think that one of the things we have to remember is if they announced that we had aliens from 1947 on, we've got a cushion of some sort. It's not affected me adversely since 1947.
3: That's
2: why
3: true.
2: Does it suddenly affect me now? If they landed at the Pentagon tomorrow, we do not have that cushion. I think the level of panic would be that much higher.
3: All right. Well,
2: geometrically.
3: Right. But what about all of the years of reports of abductions? You know, if those are true, Kevin, that would seem to suggest that we are aware of what's going on, or maybe we've made a deal with the aliens or whatever it is, and they'd be very unlikely to reveal something like that.
2: Oh, absolutely correct, and that may be part of our problem. Or they haven't figured out the codes, if you will, of the spacecraft. They don't know how to make it work yet. They don't know how to create the metal. If we have descriptions of metal at the debris field at Roswell, that when you picked it up and you folded it up into a ball, it would unfold itself without a sign of a crease. What does that do to the body shop? The next time you have a fender bender in the car, you back up and the fender repairs itself. So there are all kinds of questions that need to be addressed about what would be the ramifications after we learn the truth. But at some point, we're going to know the truth. Something is going to happen, and it's going to be proven beyond a shadow of a doubt. And yet there are people today who know that we never landed on the moon. It was all a Hollywood trick.
3: Kevin, if you had the proof in your hand, I love asking this question, the irrefutable proof in your hand, would you immediately release it?
2: I would, yes.
3: You would?
2: Absolutely.
3: And suppose I came to you just before you were about to have your big news conference, and I said, Kevin, I'm from the government, agency I can't even talk about. We understand what you have. We have concluded over the years that to release such information would be detrimental to the national security, and we're asking you not to release what you've got.
2: I say prove it. Prove it's detrimental to the national security.
3: Well, we can sit you down and let you read all the reports we've got from our psychologists showing that there would be social disruption.
2: I'm aware that the Brookings Institution, for example, in 1962 did a study. They took 15 different disciplines and asked them, theologians, anthropologists, economists, what would happen if there was a confrontation between people of Earth and an alien civilization. Not necessarily a face-to-face confrontation, but the fact we learned about it through radio astronomy. And of those disciplines, 14 of them said it would be disastrous to our civilization. But isn't that also the way our civilization grows and becomes better?
3: grows and becomes better. I guess it would be growth of a sort. Kevin, hold on just a moment. We'll come right back to you. My guest is Kevin Randall, and he is co-author of The Truth About the UFO Crash at Roswell, and directly we'll get back to him.
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0: Kevin Randall, author of The Truth About the UFO Crash at Roswell, back on the air. Hi, Kevin.
1: Hi, how's it going?
0: Listen, before I lose track of things here, what have you got going on this weekend? Where is it? What is it?
1: Well, we're giving a lecture on what we've learned about Roswell, including some of the new testimony that we've developed in the last 2 or 3 weeks to corroborate some of the things that we found at the Red Lion Lloyd Center in downtown Portland, Oregon. It starts at 2 o'clock on Sunday afternoon.
0: Ah.
1: And Mike Linneman is going to be there as well, talking about some of his research. And Don Schmidt, my partner from the center, is going to be there. So there's three of us. It'll be...
0: Oh, that's wonderful. I've interviewed Michael Linneman, and he is a great guy, and he's going to be there, too. So, again...
1: Absolutely, yes.
0: All right, again, where is it? How do people get in? What do they have to cough up?
1: Well, it says here they have to cough up $15, and for that, you get all three of us talking about our research, and it's at the Red Lion Lloyd Center in downtown Portland, Oregon. And for ticket information in this area, they can call 224-8499.
0: All right. Wanted to get that in for sure.
1: Appreciate
0: now,
1: that.
0: I guess what I'd like to do shortly is turn it over to the audience and let them ask you some hard questions. You obviously have done a lot of research. It's a pretty good-sized book you've got here, Kevin. No question about it, and there's a lot of documentation in here. Have you had a colleague, a scientific colleague, sit down, read this book and give you a good evaluation of it? Do they come away saying, oh, my God, it really happened at Roswell? Or what do people come up with?
1: It depends on their persuasion and what they're looking for. But what we've tried to do is put together a case that's not necessarily a scientific case, but more of the kind of case you would present going into a court of law. We're in a search for the proper evidence for the scientific community.
0: Mm-hmm.
1: I don't think we've come up with the evidence the scientific community can take into the laboratory and analyze. But we found the kind of evidence that endorses this sort of an investigation. So that's kind of where we are. We've had colleagues with the scientific bent take a look at the information. They have suggested ways that we could have improved the work. One of the complaints was the footnotes didn't contain enough data about the how the interviews were conducted and whether mm-hmm. or not they were on audio or videotape. And almost all the interviews were conducted on either or, audio or videotape. So it's not just necessarily you have to take our interpretation of what somebody said to us in a private conversation.
0: Do you have any plans to include those interviews in an audio tape presentation or in a videotape presentation?
1: There are some videotape presentations out that include parts of those interviews. The Fund for UFO Research, for example, has one called The Recollections of Roswell Part 2 that they sell that has quite a bit of that kind of material in it.
0: All right, Kevin, I'm going to break here and turn you over to the audience when we come back. All right?
1: Okay, sounds good.
0: All right, Kevin Randall, co-author of The Truth About the UFO Crash at Roswell, back after the news.
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1: Hi, everybody. Good morning. I'm Art Bell. My guest is Kevin Randall. Who is he? He's co-author of The Truth About the UFO Crash at Roswell, the best documented case of an alien crash on Earth. And I'm going to give you a chance to talk to him here in a moment. I just got a fax in, and I guess 2020 did a pretty good piece on the new case of the flesh-eating, ate my face off Strep A. And you might be interested in this. The Center of Center for Disease Control predicts 1,000 new cases of that this year, but experts are saying the cases will exceed 7,000 this year. Always been around. Nothing to worry about. I'm from the government, here to help you. For Kevin Randall, in a related, sort of a related question, did any of the personnel who came into contact with any alien crew members, alive or dead, contract any new virus or bacterial infection, and could any new diseases we have appearing today be a result of this contact? Kevin, what do you think?
2: We have no evidence that any of the people who came in contact with the bodies manifested any type of illness or disease that would be related directly to that contact. In fact, one man had sent me a letter and suggested that because there were no outbreaks of a new disease that swept the planet clean of humanity, it proved that the Roswell didn't happen. There are many diseases that we have that are species-specific. Reptiles can't get certain diseases that affect mammals. Mammals can't...
1: That strikes me as an absolutely ridiculous statement on the face of it.
2: Which one?
1: The one you just gave, that the fact that no disease spread itself quickly across the planet, wiping out mankind, proves they didn't come here. That's
2: I agree.
1: Ridiculous.
2: I agree that's a ridiculous statement, but that was his premise, and my response was that there are diseases that are very species-specific, and the fact that we didn't contract some alien bug does not prove that it did or did not happen. All it means is it did not happen. We have no evidence that any of the diseases that are affecting the human race today are a result of something that happened at Roswell 47 years ago.
1: All right, Kevin, I've got a bank full of people who want to talk to you here. Are you ready?
2: I'm all set.
1: Okay, here we go. Wild card line, you're on the air with Kevin Randall. Good evening or morning. Where are you calling from, please? Hello there. Well, that's a strange start. On the toll-free line, you're on the air with Kevin Randall. Good morning.
3: Yeah, good morning, Art.
1: Hi, where are you, sir?
3: Kansas City, Missouri.
1: Kansas City. Yes, sir.
3: Yeah. Yeah, a place where the barbecue's hot, but Art Bell's show is hottest.
1: That's kind.
3: Yeah. Oh, well, actually, I was just curious about something your guest had mentioned earlier, and I don't know if you picked up on this, but he mentioned something to the effect that most people know today that the moonshot was just a Hollywood production.
2: No, I didn't say that. What I said was there are people today who believe that the moonshots that are landing on the moon were nothing more than a Hollywood production. It's a very small number of people, but there are people who believe that.
3: Oh, okay. I'm sorry. I misunderstood you. Well, anyway, I'll get to my question. Do we know where these aliens came from at all, or you know, is it basically where just the ships crashed and the government got the technology, but they don't care where they came from?
1: All right. Yeah, it's a good question. Do we have any idea?
2: I don't have any idea. I think that if the government could answer that question, they would love to have an answer. The only clue that's ever come out of the UFO phenomenon, of course, is the Betty Hill star map, which is a result of her abduction back in 1961, and Marjorie Fish attempting to find which section of the galaxy it came from, suggesting they may have been from Zeta 1, Zeta 2 Reticuli. But I don't think that's a very good clue. What happened at Roswell, we civilians outside the government have no clues about where they came from.
1: All right. Very good. On the wild card line, you're on the air with Kevin Randall. Hi.
4: Hi, Art. Stan here in Cocoa Country.
1: Yes, San Diego.
4: We have some vibrations today before I ask my question. About between 5 and 10 after 10 in the morning, everything was calm, and all of a sudden, my windows, I have huge windows, four sets of huge windows, rattled and vibrated like 100 bass drums for about 3 seconds.
1: So the earth moves in California again?
4: No, no, it was not an earthquake.
1: What was it?
4: Don't know. Miramar Air Force Base said, we don't know. All the news stations said, we don't know, but we know it wasn't an earthquake.
1: Unidentified moving vibrations.
4: There you go. We've had that before. Anyway, my question, it's so hard for me to understand why, and the key phrase that you used, you haven't presented them the right evidence. You said something like that, right, Kevin?
2: For the scientific community, the evidence they require is somewhat different than the evidence we've been searching for. We need to prove the case so we know where to look for the proper evidence, I guess.
4: Okay, now, so how do they explain? I mean, Roswell's been around forever. I can't believe there haven't been 10,000 scientists that aren't curious. But how do they explain the absolute evidence of the pyramids and that they could not have been built by anybody here?
1: All right, thank you. The pyramids. Have you looked into that at all, Kevin?
2: Not really, no. My undergraduate degree was in anthropology, but my area of emphasis was Mesoamerica and the Central Andes as opposed to Egyptology.
1: Mm-hmm.
2: But I know that I have seen the theories that have been presented lately about how the pyramids were constructed in Egypt, and the theories that they're being presented seem to make some sense about how they did it, and I know that they just uncovered not too long ago the remains of the city at the base of one of the major pyramids.
1: That's right.
2: Suggest that it was not the slave labor we've been led to believe, but actually a public works project, if you will. So there's evidence that needs to be looked at and examined, and I think that we need to take a skeptical eye to all the evidence and look at it rationally and try to determine whether or not the explanations being offered make sense to us rather than reject them out of hand.
1: Okay, Kevin, have you looked at all at the work of Richard Hoagland with respect to Mars and the structures on Mars and the mathematical similarities to the pyramids here on Earth and now his latest work with regard to the moon? Have you looked at all that?
2: I've heard him on the radio and I've read his book because I found it fascinating. And I think that the face on Mars, for example, I mean, there is an area where it demands that we take another look at it. Unfortunately, I like to joke about the reason we don't know more about it is because the aliens blew up the Mars Observer, so we wouldn't have the answers and could question it longer. But I think that his work is very interesting.
1: Well, it is because it would suggest that either an ancient alien civilization visited here. Or in the view of some, Kevin, there was a prior civilization, or even many of them, here on Earth that may have at one time colonized Mars.
2: And I think that if we found the artifact on Mars to be, in fact, a manufactured artifact, that would be pretty much evidence that somebody was traveling through space at some point.
1: Yes, but...
2: And it's clearly not us because we can't do it.
1: Well, there are a lot of people who speculate that there have been prior civilizations, that there have been cycles here on Earth when man has come and man has gone, generally because of polar shifts and other great Earth changes that have occurred. What do you think of that theory?
2: Again, it's an interesting theory, and I know that I used to study what was called OOPS, out-of-place things, out-of-place artifacts. And these were nails found in solid rock or the spark plug found in the geode.
1: Exactly.
2: That sort of thing. Things that clearly shouldn't be there but are in fact there.
1: Right.
2: And how do you explain a nail being pulled out of a block of granite, for crying out loud? If the nail wasn't dropped as the granite was forming millions of years ago, which would be suggestive of that? There's the tracks of the human and the dinosaur that they have in the bed, the riverbeds in Texas. And I've heard theories that seem plausible that the dinosaur walked through the place, the area solidified, later on it softened up, and then a human walked through it and left his footprints. So it looks like the footprints of a human with the footprints of a dinosaur, or it was
1: That's
2: another
1: right.
2: type of dinosaur that had a human-looking footprint. You know, they're interesting things that I think we need to look at without an idea to, well, it can't possibly be, therefore it is not.
1: All right. What about the source of criticism of Carl Sagan in this AP story I read you about abductions? Have you looked at the abduction phenomenon? And if so, what kind of credibility do you think it has?
2: I think that there is some good credibility to the abduction phenomenon. I also think there's some very poor research that's been done. If you go back and you read some of the earlier works on abductions, you see that the technician or the hypnotherapist has asked very leading questions and has led the witness in a lot of directions. We know from our current studies about the false memory syndrome, where you can actually induce memories in people by trying to convince them that events took place. So our level of research as researchers must increase and must improve so that those kind of criticisms can't be directed at us. But I did it. I looked at one of the abduction cases from 1973. I looked at it in 1976. And the thing that's always bothered me about this is the number of people from the same family abducted. And the oldest daughter said that she thought the abduction took place at 1 o'clock in the morning. But the mother told me that they'd filed a police report because they thought there was somebody messing with the house, some kind of an intruder, although I hesitate to use that term. And I went and found the police report. The police report had been filed at 12:40 a.m. Well, there's no way that the youngest daughter could be abducted at 1 o'clock in the morning if they were conscious enough to make a police report at 12:40. But then I discovered the youngest daughter was nearsighted, and the clock that she saw, the hands were almost the same size.

0: Kevin. If the abductions are real, then the implication clearly would be, if you believe in the government cover-up, that they're well aware of the abductions. So then I think, well, if that's true, there's no chance at all that they're ever going to tell us the truth or that we're going to be able to dig it out, because they've made a deal, and the chances of their revealing that are almost zero, slim and none.
1: Given that scenario, I think you're probably right, but the decision can be taken out of their hands, and of course, if one lands at the United Nations, then the decision is taken out of their hands. But if there is no deal between our government and the aliens to allow the abductions to take place, and if the abduction phenomenon isn't as widespread as it seems to be, then there may be no deal, and we may be able to dig something out.
0: That's true. Kevin, hold on just a moment.
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0: All right, back now to my guest, Kevin Randall, and your questions. Kevin, are you there?
1: Yes, I am.
0: All right. Let us go to the telephone, Kevin, on the first-time caller line. You're on the air. Good morning.
2: Hello.
0: Hello. Yes, sir.
2: I like to be on the air.
0: You are on the air.
2: I'm on the air right now?
0: Yes. When I say you're on the air, that's what it means. You there, sir? No, I guess he's not.
1: Turn down your radio.
0: Yeah, that's right. And turn on your mind. On the wild card line, you're on the air with Kevin Randall. Hello.
3: Oh, Art, another good show. This is Dan from the University District in Seattle.
0: Yes, Dan.
3: I have one question I had was, now, did they recover? Was one of the aliens alive, and did they have him, kept him alive for a number of years? Is that correct?
1: We have heard that information. We have no first-hand corroboration for it. There are a number of second-hand witnesses. Frankie Rowe, for example, whose father was a firefighter in Roswell in 1947, said that her father said one was alive and that they put it, that they drove it out of off the impact site into the base hospital. But I have to stress, we have no first-hand corroboration for that. We've also heard that one survived a number of years after this event and died in 52, I think. Again, we have no first-hand corroboration for that at this time.
3: Yeah, I'd heard that also. And in light of that, it's possibly conceivable that they did find out where they're from, but they're just not, nobody knows for sure, huh?
1: There may be, even if the entire crew was killed, there may have been clues in the ship that would have given us a clue about where they came from, some kind
3: right.
1: of star maps or something like that. We don't have access to that information, but the government, the people who are responsible for the retrieval, may have that information. We just don't.
3: Okay, well, thanks for being on the show.
0: Thanks
1: Thank
0: for the call, and have a good morning. On the first-time caller line, you're on the air with Kevin Randall. Hello.
4: Hello.
0: Yes, sir. Hi. Where are you, please?
4: I'm calling from Montreal, Quebec.
0: Montreal, Quebec. All right, great.
4: In Canada, yeah.
0: Yes, sir.
4: I'd just like to... No, many, many years ago, when I was a young lad, there were two publications running simultaneously. One was Reader's Digest, which is still running. The other one was a small book of the same format called Coronet.
0: All right.
4: And somewhere around 52, 53, 54, they ran a small color pictorial in the back of Coronet, which was a common feature with the magazine at that time. And did a whole feature on Roswell. Now, I don't know whether your guest is aware of that or not, or maybe he could find some archives to go back to that.
1: I live in Iowa myself, and the University of Iowa has all those magazines there. We had heard the story that one of the issues had been dealt with the crash and had disappeared completely. So we went back through them in the 40s and looked to see if there was anything missing, and there wasn't. I hadn't heard that there was something like that from Coronet in the early 50s, you say?
4: Well, I hope so. I remember seeing the issue, and it fascinated me. And the issue was around my family home for many years.
1: I would,
4: as a matter of fact, a few years

0: years ago when I was back home. I looked for it, but it had gone. Probably been thrown out, but I know when I was a young lad, somewhere between, oh, let's say 10, 12 years of age, which would have, I guess, put it, what, 46, 56, maybe 56, 58.
1: 50, later 50s, then.
0: Yeah.
1: That magazine exists. I know they have it at the University of Iowa Libraries. I think one of the first things I'm going to do next week is go down there and take a look at the issues and see if I can find that. I hadn't heard that, and I would think that if something like that had happened prior to this point, somebody would have mentioned it and would have come forward.
2: All right, but it certainly
1: but,
2: is.
1: But it deserves further research.
2: Exactly.
0: I swear I am telling the truth.
2: All right.
0: It exists.
2: Well, I'm sure, caller, I'm sure he will follow up on it. So we'll
1: absolutely.
2: All right, good.
0: Could I just find out how I could get a hold of your book?
2: Oh, okay, that's a good question. Thank you. From Montreal. How can he get your book?
1: I can call M. Evans & Company in New York at area code 212-688-2810, and they can provide him with the information to order it.
2: All right. Repeat the number.
1: It's area code 212-688-2810. And it should be available in the bookstores, both in the United States and Canada, so you should be able to order it through the bookstore as well.
2: All right. Very good. On the toll-free line, you're on the air with Kevin Randall. Good morning.
3: Hello. This is Gary from Kennewick.
2: From Kennewick, Washington, yes.
3: Anyway, like the guy was talking before, said where was it coming from. I heard several guys talking before, you know, the polar shifts, that these guys may be from inside Earth.
2: Well, or from Earth at some prior civilization, yes.
1: Or they could be from the Earth in the future, coming back through time travel to take a look at us as well.
2: Yeah, there's another one.
3: Yeah, and that would seem to go more along with the evolution, you know, humans evolving up into a different-looking form.
2: Well, I suppose that that could be. All right, thank you. We're very short on time here. On the first-time caller line, you're on the air with Kevin Randall. Hi.
4: Hi, how's it going? I'm calling from Albuquerque, New Mexico.
2: Oh, yes.
4: Yeah, and I just had a few questions for your guest.
2: Okay.
4: Well, I was kind of wondering, you know, I've seen a lot of weird things around here, too. You know, in New Mexico and stuff like that, but, I mean, and they're talking about all this stuff and where they're coming from. You never know. They could be, like, from galaxies far away. You know what I mean? What does he think on that?
2: That, I suppose, is what he thinks.
1: Clearly, I believe they're extraterrestrial. They come from, not from inside our solar system, because there doesn't seem a planet that would be capable of supporting life, so they come from another solar system inside our galaxy, I would assume.
2: All right. Wild card line, you're on the air with Kevin Randall, and not a lot of time. Hi, where are you calling from?
5: Phoenix, Arizona.
2: Phoenix, okay. Turn your radio off. That's good. All right. You're on the air with Kevin. What is the... Do you have a question? All right. Are you going to turn the radio off?
5: It's off.
2: Thank you. Do you have
5: okay. Well, I think this is marvelous, and I started calling so I could get information on how to get his book. I do have a story about a flying saucer, which you probably have millions of them. But my folks and I were in 1952 going from Kingman, Arizona to Las Vegas, and...
2: All right, listen, we're not going to have time for that. We're at the bottom of the hour. I'll give you an option. Do you want to hold on?
5: Oh, no, that's okay. I know, well, I was just... I'm glad that this is all coming out.
2: All right, well, keep listening, then. We'll tell you how to get a hold of the book. Kevin, we'll be right back with you. This is Coast to Coast AM.
6: 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That was Art Bell hosting Coast to Coast AM on this Somewhere in Time.

0: now, we take you back to the past on Art Bell Somewhere in Time.
1: Kevin Randall is my guest. He is co-author, along with Donald Schmidt, of The Truth About the UFO Crash at Roswell, New Mexico. I added the state there. I assume you know it's Roswell. And that's what we're talking about, the possibility that a UFO crash, alien beings, and ships were recovered. And what that means for us, and of course, the moment this is actually proven, beyond any shadow of a doubt, it will be the biggest story of all of human history. Kevin, are you there?
2: Yes, I am.
1: All right, good. A lot of calls, so why don't we go back to the phones?
2: Okay.
1: All right. Wild card line, you're on the air with Kevin Randall. Hello.
3: Hi, Art. This is Dino in SeaTac.
1: SeaTac, Washington, yes.
3: That's right. Kevin, I wanted to ask you, do you have any idea where the remains of the crash would be kept now at this present time? And also, I would assume that if the government had recovered bodies, that they would also have them still. Do you have any idea where that would be?
2: The best information we have is part of the debris went to the Los Alamos National Laboratory. The craft itself and the majority of the debris and the bodies eventually made it to Wright-Patterson Air Force Base, Wright Field at the time. One of the bodies supposedly went to Lowry Army Airfield in 1947 because that's where the Army had its mortuary service. The information we have now is the craft and the bodies are located in a special facility in the middle of Nevada, which is not part of the Groom Lake, Dreamland, Area 51 complex. But that information about it being in Nevada is pretty speculative. We can trace the stuff in 47 to the bases in Ohio, and we've got evidence it was there for a period after that. And then we have other things that tell us where it may have gone or where it may be still. But, of course, you don't dispose of unique samples, so they're somewhere.
1: So the best guess is it's here in Nevada. Nearly anything anybody can't explain seems to end up in Nevada.
3: Right.
1: All right, caller, thank you very much. We are the repository, in some cases the suppository, for for a great deal of the nation's ills. On the toll-free line, you're on the air with Kevin Randall. Hello.
4: Hi, good morning, Art. Glad to talk to you. Calling from Portland, Oregon.
1: Portland, yes, sir.
4: I have a question or a comment. First of all, great show. I listen to you every evening.
1: Thank you.
4: On this whole thing about abduction, what I don't understand, and I've kind of failed to believe, is that if the government had a deal made with these aliens to kind of look the other way for an abduction, why would they go through abducting and keeping it as a hot topic when wouldn't they be able to find volunteers to have them study or learn?
1: Well, would you volunteer?
4: Oh, in a second.
1: Would you really?
4: Oh, yes, I would.
1: After what I've heard about abductions, I certainly wouldn't.
4: Oh, I would.
1: I mean, we're talking tables here, medical procedures, long needles, and you'd volunteer?
4: Oh, sure. It wouldn't be any different from some of the physicals that we go through here today.
1: Well,
4: and I think that the exchange of knowledge, it would seem that if they had volunteers, there would be less reports of abductions, and then you've got the movies, you've got the reports. It keeps the whole issue of aliens in the news. You'd want
1: uh-huh.
4: It a secret, I would think.
1: What do you think, Kevin?
2: The problem is we're forced to speculate what an alien mind would be thinking, and we just don't have a basis for that kind of a speculation. And I'm not sure that there is any kind of agreement between our government and the aliens to allow the abductions to go on. It may be something they've just decided to do, but I don't think it's nearly as widespread as we're being led to believe. I think it's a much more limited phenomenon than is being reported.
1: All right. On the wild card line, you're on the air with Kevin Randall. Hi.
5: Okay, this is Roy. I'm in Vancouver.
1: Yes.
5: Yeah, first time caller, but I haven't been able to get through. Just wanted to let Kevin know that I was about 4 years old when it happened down there in Roswell. And I remember seeing the flash, which scared me the dickens. And
1: you were in Roswell and actually saw it?
5: No, I was actually in Phoenix.
1: You were in Phoenix?
5: See that flash from Phoenix. Oh, yes, sir.
1: Oh, no kidding.
5: No kidding. And like I say, it scared me to death. And and later in life when I figured out what it was, you know, and then I've become a believer. But I'm not kidding you one bit.
1: All right. Well, I thank you. I that worries me a little bit, Kevin. Why would anybody become a believer based on the fact that they saw a flash in the sky, and it coincides with the rest at Roswell. Without seeing what happened at Roswell, to become a believer on the basis of a flash.
2: Well, my question would be, how does he relate it to the crash at Roswell? If he was 4 or 5 years old, how does he know it was related to that? The best evidence we had is that there was no flash. There was a streak of light that was seen, but the people who saw it were all in the Roswell area, and it was a very wasn't very high in the atmosphere when it happened. Otherwise, we would have had reports like that from all over the Southwest, and we could write that off as some kind of a meteoric phenomenon or an astronomical phenomenon. So the fact he's in Phoenix, and I just don't see how that would relate to Roswell at all.
1: Well, I'm worried that he would make that leap of faith, I guess you'd
2: say.
1: Yeah,
2: I agree.
1: All right, on the wild card line, you're on the air with Kevin Randall. Hi.
6: Yes, I'm calling you from Iowa City, Iowa.
1: Iowa City, Iowa, okay.
6: And it's a dumb question, but how come we can get pictures of aliens with Clinton and Limbaugh on supermarket tabloids, but I can never find one with my camera?
1: All right, thank you. I don't know what to do with that.
2: Well, it's because they're making up the pictures of the aliens with Clinton and Rush Limbaugh, and we're trying to find real evidence. There's the difference.
1: There is, however, a good question buried in that humor, and it is, Kevin, with all of the video recorders and all of the cameras and all of the UFOs, it seems like we ought to have better photographic evidence than we do, or do we have good evidence?
2: We have some very good photographic evidence. There was a picture taken in McMinnville, Oregon, for example, in 1950 that's very good, or the Rex Heflin pictures from California in 1966. There was some good video footage just taken coincidentally in Roswell in, I think it was late March of this year, that they've shown on television a number of times that is very provocative. But I think the difference is, when we're talking about a UFO, it's very close to the ground. It's not seen over a wide, wide area, so that the opportunities to film it or photograph it are somewhat limited. And I know of cases where people are just in awe of what they're seeing with a camera hanging around their necks, and they never think to use them.
1: I'm afraid
2: that... combination of all of that.
1: Yeah, that really is true. People have... I've had one UFO sighting, Kevin. I had no camera. People called me up later and said, well, how come you didn't have a camera? Well, because I don't carry a camera around as a normal part of my life. And even if I'd had one, the chances of getting it out in the dark situation I was in, getting it focused and getting anything at all usable would be slim and none.
2: Yeah, I think people also overlook that if you're trying to photograph an object that is fairly small in the sky that you can make out with your eye, but when you try to photograph it, you lose an awful lot of detail. There's a lot of variables involved. There have been some very good photographic evidence, but even if we had outstanding photographs taken tomorrow, that's not going to prove it, because with the technology available today, you can fake things so many different ways.
1: Boy,
2: and it's impossible to detect.
1: It's absolutely true, and so photographic evidence, or the value of it, is diminishing as we begin to deal with each pixel.
2: Yeah, right.
1: All right. Is there anything, Kevin, do you think that is going to come along, either your book or follow-up to your book, or more evidence that at any point is going to blow this thing wide open?
2: There are hints of documentation that we might be able to get our hands on, and when I say we, I mean we as a community, as opposed to Don and me specifically, that may provide us with a way of breaking the thing wide open. There may be some eyewitness testimony that if the specific people will come forward, and there is the talk of one or two major generals who are involved in it. I think if you get someone of that stature to come forward, say, yes, I was directly involved, and this is what I saw, that will go a long way to adding to our credibility.
1: The smoking saucer, so to speak.
2: Absolutely.
1: All right, Kevin, hold on just a moment. We'll be right back.
0: Now, we take you back to the past on Art Bell Somewhere in Time.

0: Back now to Kevin Randall and your calls. Kevin, are you there?
1: I certainly am.
0: All right, good. On the wild card line, you're on the air with Kevin Randall. Hello.
2: Good morning, Art. Good morning, Kevin.
1: Good morning.
2: Kevin, I have a question about the movie that I saw quite a few years ago called, it was either Hangar 18 or Hangar 19?
1: Hangar 18.
0: Oh, yes.
2: Hangar 18. That was a fascinating movie, and wasn't that supposed to involve Roswell?
1: It was. My understanding is when they started to do the movie, they originally had an idea to do a documentary in the same vein as the Search for Noah's Ark, but they couldn't find the people who would go on the record for them, so then they decided to write a movie and made it up from that point. So I guess you could say it's very, very loosely based on the Roswell crash, but it's basically a work of fiction.
2: Well, okay, it's because they actually showed it going down somewhere in Arizona.
1: And I think it was a result of a crash with, it collided with a space shuttle or a
2: space
1: rocket.
2: Space shuttle, yes. Uh-huh. And the astronauts were involved trying to track it down when they
1: yes.
2: landed.
1: But so it's all any... fiction.
2: No, okay. Yeah, it's a very interesting program you're on, and I hope we can blow the lid off it. They did have an Encounters program on, and also X-Files followed up and mentioned it at Roswell tonight.
0: Oh, no kidding.
2: It was very interesting. I recorded both of them.
0: There's so much going on now, and I've missed that one. Doggone it. All right, thank you very much, caller. Kevin, you're doing a thing up in Portland this weekend. And again, before I lose track of time, please tell them where it is, how they can come see you in Portland.
1: Well, it's being held at the Red Lion Lloyd Center in Portland, Oregon on Sunday at 2 p.m. They can just show up there with their, I guess, their cash in hand and... get in, but for ticket information, they can also call 224-8499, and that involves me, Don Schmidt, and Michael Linneman.
0: Michael Linneman. Michael is really something. He's a wonderful speaker, and you are too, so I guess this is going to be a pretty good affair.
1: Well, thank you, and by the way, I think Michael was on the Encounters program tonight as well.
0: Oh, and Doggone it, there's just too much out there. All right, on the toll-free line, you're on the air with Kevin Randall. Hi.
3: Good morning, Art.
0: Good morning.
3: This is Dennis calling from Portland.
0: Yes, Dennis.
3: Fantastic show.
0: Thank you.
3: Credible people with credible information in this field are few and far between, and this is the one I've been waiting for because Kevin Randall is one of the top people in that category.
0: Right.
1: Thank you. Your $5 is in the mail, by the way.
3: I was wondering if you could maybe comment a little bit for me on the government line that this is a popped weather balloon, and if so, why did they threaten people with death over keeping this quiet?
0: Oh, yes. Purportedly or allegedly, Kevin, there were threats made. Can you document that?
1: Well, we've talked to a number of people. One of them is Frankie Rowe, who is a 12-year-old girl, was visited by four military people. And she was told that if she talked about this, the family would end up at Orchard Park, which was a prisoner of war camp, and she'd be taken out in the desert, and she wouldn't come back.
0: Oh, my.
1: Now, you could assume that maybe the 12-year-old misunderstood what she was being told by the military. She overreacted to it. We've had it corroborated by other family members, but there are other civilians. Glenn Dennis, the Roswell mortician, was told he'd be picking his bones out of the sand. Sheriff Wilcox was told that if he talked about it, his family would be killed. One of the deputies that we found still alive said he wouldn't talk to us because he didn't want to get shot. So we can document through the testimony of the people involved that they clearly were threatened. And it's absolutely correct. Why, if it's just a weather balloon, or even if it's a secret project, why are they threatening the people with those kinds of dire consequences when other secrets have not been guarded with that kind of savagery?
0: Well, if all of that is true, and they were threatening to shoot people for looking into it, what makes you think you're not going to attract some lead?
1: I think that at this point, their best move is just to leave us alone. Because if they start trying to stop our talking about this or suppress the information, they're giving us a tacit admission that we're right, but by leaving us alone, it's such an incredible secret, people have a tendency not to believe it.
0: It's true. On the toll-free line, you're on the air with Kevin Randall. Hi.
4: Hi.
0: Yes, sir. You're on the air. Turn your radio off and tell us where you're calling from.
4: Portland, Oregon.
0: Turn your radio off.
4: Okay.
0: That's good. Go ahead now.
4: Hey, I read a story when I was a young man that it said that at the end of the World War II, that OSA or the Secret Service, they went into Germany and the Russians and Americans and everything, and they split the scientists and everything, and they had an identical plane prior to 1947 that was identified, and they said they had several prototypes, Nazi Germany.
1: You're talking about the Horton brothers' designs.
4: I'm not sure about that.
1: They had a number of flying wings designs. They also had what was called the Comet, which is sort of a tailless aircraft, as they called it. A lot of the German scientists ended up at White Sands or Alamogordo through Operation Paperclip at the end of World War II.
0: Operation Paperclip. All right. Wildcard Line 2, you're on the air with Kevin Randall. Hi.
5: Good morning, Art. This is Rick, a rebellious cab driver out of Portland, and I wanted to ask your guest if he had a take on the incident that Richard Hoagland brought up, referring to a firefight in the sky up against something over the skies of Los Angeles in 1942.
1: The only thing I know is what the conventional wisdom is, that it was supposedly written off as war nerves and hysteria, and there was nothing really being shot at by the people. They thought there was something there. That's the only thing I know about it. I haven't heard that Richard Hoagland has any evidence or any theories that go beyond that.
0: Yeah, but, you know, when you have mass sightings and you write it off as war jitters, that's like talking about swamp gas.
1: Oh, absolutely correct, and I haven't really looked into that. I'm saying that's all I know about
0: it. I see.
1: Is what I've been told.
0: All right, on the toll-free line, you're on the air with Kevin Randall. Hi.
6: Hi, I'm calling from San Diego.
0: Yes, ma'am.
6: And I had occasion about a week ago to see some incredible videos. I guess they're kind of being circulated underground. They had to do with the sightings that were massive sightings in Mexico at the time of the solar eclipse in the early 90s. And, of course, people had their video cameras, and they had their 35 millimeters because they were taking pictures of the eclipse. And there are tremendous numbers of videos from Mexico City, Puebla.
0: Yes.
6: That went across the whole part of the continent that followed the solar eclipse.
0: As a matter of fact, I've heard the same rumors, thank you, ma'am, that there are a lot of pictures that have come from Mexico. Do you know anything about that, Kevin?
1: I've heard the same thing, and that's about, I heard that there were some massive sightings in the Mexico City area, and there was some good videotape taken, and that's really about all I know about it.
0: All right. It seems to me we need one central clearinghouse for all this stuff. On the wild card line, you're on the air with Kevin Randall. Hi.
7: How you doing, Mr. Bell? This is Woodinville, Washington.
0: Yes, hi.
7: How you doing? I got a little story to relate, if I may.
0: It's going to have to be a little one.
7: Okay. Four boys. They were 10 years old, 1962. We were camping out. We were all watching the stars, counting, shooting stars. And a ball of fire shot across, right over the top of us, going horizontal. We thought it was, you know, really crazy. But over the years, I've decided that it wasn't a flying saucer, but it was something that was statically controlled. It made a noise like a razor or something. It made noise and it left a little trail. And
0: mm-hmm.
7: And over the years, I've read things about, in Southern California, all sorts of those things were spotted.
0: All right. Thank you. Would anything go horizontal, Kevin, anything that's re-entering, particularly at what appears to be a low altitude?
1: I think even meteors can appear to travel almost horizontally.
0: Oh, but not at a low altitude, though.
1: No, that would be at a much higher altitude, and I believe the dynamics of the re-entry is such that at low altitude you wouldn't have anything appear to go horizontally unless it's controlled in some fashion.
0: All right. Well, listen,
1: we
0: are running now very short on time, and I want to wish you luck this weekend. We'll do it one more time. You are going to be where and when?
1: Okay, it's the Red Lion Lloyd Center in Portland, Oregon. It's for ticket information, then call 224-8499. It's Don Schmidt. It's Michael Lindemann. And it's me talking about various aspects of the UFO phenomena. It begins at 2 o'clock.
0: Excellent. And your book, that is, and Donald Schmidt's book, how do they get hold of this book?
1: The bookstore should have it. If they don't have it in the bookstore, they can order it from M. Evans Publishers.
0: Okay, Kevin, you have been a grand guest. And
1: thank you.
0: What I would like to do is get hold of you or have you get hold of me and book you in on Dreamland, our other program.
1: Oh, delighted to do so. Once I get back home, I'll give you a call next week.
0: I'll look forward to it, Kevin. Thank you.
1: Okay, thank you very much.
0: All right, that's Kevin Randall, co-author of The Truth About the UFO Crash at Roswell. What we're going to do now is pause at the top of the hour, do a little bit of news, come back. And open the, well, we'll do a normal open, and there's an awful lot of news to talk about. Things are popping all over the place, so we're about to get into it. Brace yourself, a Friday night, Saturday morning, from the high desert to the nation, this is Coast to Coast AM.
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1: Get ready. Here comes Open Line Talk Radio. We do not screen calls. We don't even know what's coming next. I'm going to give you a couple of things to think about here because there is a lot of news going on for a Saturday morning. Hey, it's the weekend, everybody. But wow, the news. No doubt about it, a legal bombshell. The defense of O.J. Simpson received what is certainly a remarkable boost yesterday when a judge did something that I have never seen a judge do before, and indeed it is confirmed as being very unusual. He went along with a request by Simpson's attorney. He asked members or queried members of a grand jury considering an indictment against Simpson for murder if they had been affected by the massive publicity surrounding this case. The answer was yes, and the grand jury was ordered immediately dissolved. Incredibly. So, while the case against Simpson goes on, the job of prosecuting just got a lot harder. Attorney Shapiro charged, quote, prejudicial and improper expressions of personal opinions and uncorrected false and misleading descriptions of evidence uncovered in the investigation of this case, end quote. The judge bought it. The order is done. The grand jury action is ended. The files are sealed permanently. Now, what brought this on? Well, a whole raft of things brought it on. The 911 tapes were said to be exactly what I told you they were, very prejudicial. And the fact is, some members of that grand jury apparently heard them. But that's not all. That's not all. Marcia Clark, the prosecutor in the case, I can only imagine this must have been a mistake, a slip of the lip, but what a slip of the lip. She said, and I quote, quote, Mr. Simpson is charged alone because he is the sole murderer, end quote. Well, that's got to be a mistake, a slip of the lip, eh, Marcia? Because you never say he is the sole murderer. You say he is the sole murder suspect, or something like that. You don't say the sole murder. That would have to be considered somewhat prejudgmental and certainly very prejudicial, and so it's another one of the mistakes made. Now the evidence. Are you ready for even more changes? Remember the bloody ski mask? Doesn't exist. They've got a blue ski cap. They might have found there, but not a ski mask. No blood on it. Remember the bloody clothing yesterday? Yesterday's story was supposed to be in the washing machine in his house. Well, the LAPD has thus far had no comment on that evidence at all. Remember the supposed army entrenching tool that was found as the murder weapon? LA Times, Daily News, rather, reported that. LAPD denies it. No entrenching tool. No murder weapon. Remember the report of blood in the golf bag? LAPD now denies it. Not true. Remember the report of scratches on Simpson's hand? Incredibly, Shapiro denies it. Not even a scratch. Maybe just one little mark where he had a broken glass. Nothing more, they say, than paper cuts. Paper cuts. Incredible. Remember the concealed hand? The hand under the bag all the way to Chicago? The flight attendant now denies she ever said anything like that. And in fact, the passenger who sat all that time with O.J. also didn't see it. Then, of course, there's Garcetti, one of the prosecutors, who said, well, he wouldn't be surprised. Last Sunday on Brinkley, he wouldn't be surprised to see a confession forthcoming from O.J. The pre-trial hearing, in other words, the prosecution of O.J., is now going to go forward But I don't know where it's going to go. Where's the meat? Where's the evidence? There'll be a pretrial hearing on Thursday. Can he possibly get a fair trial? I'm beginning to wonder if, in fact, he can. You know, in a lot of cases, they say, well, it's going to be hard, but, oh, we'll get a jury. And they got one for Rodney King. Maybe they're going to get one for O.J., but I just don't see how this man can get a fair trial anywhere in the Western Hemisphere, and I'm not even so sure we could change the venue to Europe and get a fair trial. Do you think he actually might beat the charge? Might beat it? On Thursday, in this pretrial hearing, they will decide whether or not there is enough evidence to even bring him to trial. And I guess I've got to ask, where indeed is the evidence? Remember the groundskeeper? There's another one. Kalin, I think his name is, Cato Kalin. He's going to testify for O.J., not against O.J. So what's going to happen on Thursday? Well, I'll tell you, the prosecution had better have its evidence together, or that judge could set O.J. free. Might have to set him free. Without a DNA test against Simpson, do they have any case at all? I'm beginning to wonder. And so what began at the beginning of the week as what seemed like overwhelming evidence against O.J., we end the week with anything but overwhelming evidence. In fact, a question in my mind about whether even they even have enough evidence to bound him over, hold him over for trial. And have you heard the latest? Now, O.J.'s very capable attorney is aided by none other than Alan Dershowitz and Melvin Belli. That's right, Melvin Belli, actively involved. Boy, what a character he is. Melvin's something else, very effective, so is Dershowitz. It's almost the equivalent of the hand of the creator coming down on O.J.'s legal defense team side or something. It's unbelievable, the power of the attorneys on his side. And I'm frankly beginning to wonder where they are with this case. So that's where the O.J. Simpson story sits this morning, and it is nothing other than incredible. So if you have comments, they're welcome, of course. Then the economy. Brace yourself. There is more severe trouble for the dollar on the world currency markets. Big trouble yesterday, folks. It's beginning to cause a domino effect that is knocking down dominoes on Wall Street. It may require yet another interest rate hike. Wall Street doesn't like that idea one bit. And the Dow fell 62 points yesterday, 140 points since Monday, not good. The dollar is falling against other currencies despite the best efforts of the central banks of the world. They've been intervening, buying dollars. It has not helped. The dollar has continued to plunge near the 100 yen mark, for example, right now. Not good. So my question, despite Greenspan's statement the other day about the relative health of the U.S. economy, I know there are a lot of you out there that watch all of this very carefully, and I would ask you this morning, where are we going? What have we got here? How serious is this? When you have a currency fall, unchecked by even central bank intervention, you've got something fairly serious going on. So where do you all think this is going? Another interest rate hike? Wall Street crash? Currency devaluation? What's going on here? Yesterday, a Supreme Court ruling that affects just about every land owner in America. Do you own land? The question is, how much power should the federal government have to regulate landowners In other words, the federal government coming to you and telling you what you must do with your land, in a certain way to preserve the environment. The case stems from the Portland area. A lot of news up there lately. Tigard, Oregon, Oregon specifically. And the question was, if the owner of a plumbing supply business up there wanted to have a bigger store, she, in this case a she, must give the local government, one-tenth of her land. Just give it to the government. So that the government, in this case, municipality, could build a bike path and provide for flood control. Well, I understand the flood control, but since when you want to increase a business on your own damn land, do you have to give some to the city that within which you reside so they can have a bike path? Well, the Supreme Court said no, barely. In a 5-4 vote, they said there was, listen to this, not enough of a connection between the city's demands and the effects of expanding the business. But it was close, very close, a 5-4 vote. And that should scare the whiskers right off you. Well, political news, there's a lot of that. Mr. Clinton has had a terrible week. Now, I don't know if he's still in St. Louis, where he was earlier in the day, but he may be. And I guess he was doing a talk show on KMOX, our affiliate's competitor there in St. Louis. And the president took off, really began to complain bitterly about the religious right in America. Falwell, who, as you know, is distributing a tape with a number of people who don't have much good to say about the president. In some cases, very serious allegations, which I, too, agree are kind of too far out for me, thank you. But he complained bitterly about Falwell and his tape. The president took off on Rush Limbaugh. As a matter of fact, he said on that show, after I get off the air today, Rush Limbaugh will have 3 hours to say anything he wants, and I won't have the opportunity to respond, and there's no truth detector, end quote. Well, since when does the President of the United States feel it necessary to take off at a talk show host? I'll tell you what it sounds like. If you listen to the president's words, and you read not very far between the lines, it would be pretty simple to translate this complaint to legislation in the form of regurgitating the fairness doctrine. Now I can just feel it in my bones. Rush Limbaugh, in his typical way, responded by saying, well, does this mean the president's going to start agreeing with me with regard to the comment about the truth detector? So what do you think about what the president said? What do you think this means? What does it mean? Does it mean the president is getting ready to come after the talk show host? Uh-oh. Uh-oh. Mr. President, if you're still in St. Louis at this hour, you're welcome to call this program, and I'll certainly put you on the air, Mr. President. You're welcome to respond to Rush, anything he said or anything I've said, and I've said a lot. So has Rush. So have a lot of others. Is the day of the talk show about to end, ladies and gentlemen? Is that what our president was suggesting? Well, this one ought to put a little crick in your neck. This comes from Reuters News Service, and I picked it off internet. A British scientific research body said Friday, it's found evidence of a rapid rise in temperature in Antarctica that could cause a global disaster. The British Antarctic Survey's Faraday Research Base on the Antarctic Peninsula has recorded the fastest sustained warming since worldwide temperature records began 130 years ago. The rise is the fastest we've got on record. People should be looking to the future, or the consequences could be quite dire, according to Dr. John King, head of the survey's meteorological group. Temperatures at Faraday have been recorded since 1947, interesting year, show a rise of about a half a degree centigrade a decade. Scientists fear the sensitive Antarctic region is acting as a warning beacon that the global climate is rising. It could be a sentinel region, according to King. The global warming theory predicts man-made pollutants in the atmosphere will trap the sun's heat, warming the globe, melting the polar ice sheets, not good. The subsequent rise in world water levels would submerge vast tracts of inhabited land. Are you listening, Seattle? Are you listening, San Francisco and Los Angeles and San Diego? Gurgle, gurgle. So, there it is. That's Reuters News from London. It sounds to me as though they're saying, look out, it's going to melt. It's going to melt. It's getting hot. You think that's true? Or do you think that's a bunch of baloney? All right, we'll get to two-way talk here in a moment.
0: 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Tonight featuring Coast to Coast AM from June 24th, 1994.

0: an awful lot to talk about this morning. Before the bottom of the hour, just let's try one call. Wildcard Line, you're on the air. Good morning.
1: Yeah, this is Charlie, liberal in California.
0: Hallelujah.
1: First of all, let me just say that I want to thank Bill Clinton for finally coming out and giving these religious Bible thumpers who are trying to take over a political party what for.
0: Yeah, really let him have it, didn't he?
1: Well, I think they're finally starting to realize that normal people out there are not going to stand for this. And I think it was the thing. It was the thing with
0: you know what he did, Charles? He actually called Falwell. He said it was not a very Christian thing of him to do, and saying
1: Falwell. Let's face it, the Reverend, and I use the term loosely.
0: The Reverend
1: Falwell. I mean, the guy's a scuzz bucket. Those guys get on TV, they collect all this money. It's just like that fool who got on TV a couple years ago and said God was going to kill him if people didn't send in money to him. I mean, that's the level that these guys are at.
0: Well, if I were you, I wouldn't call him a scuzz bucket. I think that, you know, don't you worry about being eternally damned, Charles?
1: No, when that guy did that, I was going to call into his show and say, I'm going to send the money to God so he can hurry up and kill the guy. I mean, I could care less whether God killed him or not. But what Bill Clinton's basically saying is that these people have no right to involve themselves in politics to the level that they've done.
0: And how about that Rush Limbaugh?
1: Rush Limbaugh, the man is politically extreme, and he's got an open air 3 hours a day.
0: Yes.
1: To basically attack and lie about Bill Clinton's record. And when you've got somebody lying about your record 3 hours a day, that's bound to distort every single thing that you're doing.
0: And by God, it's got to be stopped. We need a little regulation.
1: The man is making a living.
0: Hey, Charles, look, I'm at the bottom of the hour. Do you want to hold on?
1: Yes, thank you.
0: Yes, all right. Man has got to go, doesn't he? He's got to go. Pretty lippy. 3 hours a day. He's got to go, along with the First Amendment.
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1: Absolutely, on a Saturday morning. And unlike newspapers that bury it on the last page, if I made a mistake, I'll put it right here on the front page. I think I said that the attorneys are now working on the side of O.J. were Alan Dershowitz and Melvin Belli. I probably meant to say Alan Dershowitz and F. Lee Bailey. And it is a pretty close association because I heard, it was F. Lee Bailey, I guess, not Melvin Belli. It seems like Melvin ought to be involved, though. F. Lee Bailey, I think, consults now, they said, on a daily basis. Isn't that what they said? So that's being very closely involved indeed with the case. Here is from St. Louis, Dateline St. Louis, a prodigy internet story. President Clinton, in an airborne live radio interview Friday, heatedly lashed out at Rush Limbaugh and other conservative radio talk show hosts, accusing them of, quote, a constant, unremitting drumbeat of cynicism, end quote. In a phone call to a St. Louis talk radio station, MOX it is, from Air Force One, Clinton also took on evangelical Christian broadcasters, mentioning Jerry Falwell by name. Said, quote, remember, Jesus threw the money changers out of the temple. Didn't try to take over the job of the money changers, Clinton said. Ooh. That's pretty severe stuff. Now back to one in sympathy with that kind of rhetoric. Charles, you're back on the air again.
2: Well, you're damn right Bill Clinton should be upset. I think it would be on the same level if I got a radio talk show and I constantly, 3 hours a day, was bombarding you. Art Bell was late paying his taxes. Bell was always late showing up
1: to
2: work.
1: Charlie, don't you really want to retain the right to do that, though? I mean, one day you might want to go on the radio.
2: Here's what the...
1: Come on, Charlie, answer that.
2: Well, I'm not saying that off the radio.
1: What are you saying then?
2: The main thing. Let me give you a rare compliment. Sure you distort Bill Clinton's record, and sure you're an extremist, and sure sometimes you don't know what you're talking
1: about.
2: Get
1: to the damn compliment. Come on.
2: At least, you don't spend 90% of your show bombarding Bill Clinton. You spend like 40% of your show bombarding Bill Clinton and 60% of your show talking about Martians building towers on the moon. But at least that's 50-50. This guy basically should change his show from the Rush Limbaugh show to the Attack Bill Clinton show. Because that's all he does.
1: Fine. Bitch. All right. But listen, Charlie, if he can have... in other words, I guess we're saying he has a right to have the Attack Bill Clinton show if that's what he wants it to be. And you have a right to have an Attack Art Bell show if you want it to be that way. Now, Charlie, you don't want to lose that right, do you?
2: No, but what Bill Clinton is saying is that it's a right, but it's irresponsible. And there's a difference between giving people rights and just letting people do what the heck they want to do.
1: All right, well,
2: I think he's crossed over that line. And I think what Bill Clinton is saying is we need to push Rush Limbaugh back a little, and we absolutely must stop the religious right. And I think the people like yourself, well, you're an extremist, but I mean normal people, even in the Republican Party, should fear the religious Bible thumpers from getting into the political ring.
1: All right, thank you. Well, that's a point of view. I'll accept that. It's a point of view, not one I share, but it's a point of view. The question is how you, quote, knock or push people like Rush Limbaugh back. See, what you're ignoring is that he's now on, 600 and some odd radio stations? So how do you push him back, Charles? You might wish him back, but I don't know about pushing him back. Unless you want to regulate, unless you want to tamper around under the hood with the First Amendment a little bit. Maybe regap the plugs in the First Amendment engine. Is that what you want to do, Charles? We're on almost 100, just about 100. Matter of fact, we're going to be celebrating, I think, 100 radio stations next week, or at the latest, the week after. I don't know. We'll have to see how it... we just got another affiliate in Michigan, I think, yesterday. up near the Canadian border. So I guess what I'm saying is my show, Rush's show, a lot of other shows out there are immensely popular, and they are where they are, not because of anybody's particular political view, but because of popularity. Because it gets ratings, because people listen, because sponsors sponsor, because they're going viable entities. So unless you're willing to regulate or legislate against shows like this one or Rush's, you might be a wishing and a hoping, but you better not be pushing and a shoving. On the wild card line, you're on the air. Hello.
3: Hi, Art. This is James, Spokane, 1230 KSBN.
1: Good. Welcome to the program.
3: I should say a sad Spokane in light of the...
1: Yes, of course.
3: Just the last week. It's a bizarre twilight zone. In regards to this ubiquitous 911 phone call...
1: Yes.
3: I've been listening to it just out of the fact that it's on every channel.
1: You couldn't miss it. That's right.
3: And it strikes me as being very strange. It almost sounds like it could be a staged phone call. And I say that in just the fact that in the length of time she's on the phone talking to the dispatcher, she doesn't seem really too upset, and he's in the back.
1: Oh, I don't know where you get that. I mean, she was saying, look, he's about to come beat the S out of me, you know?
3: It's the other call when he was supposedly talking out the back door to the person that lived.
1: Oh, yes.
3: In the back.
1: Yes.
3: And then she just, and then all of a sudden... he never comes through the whole time, and like if he was wanting to gain access, he would have came and confronted her.
1: Well, I will say this.
3: And asked her, who are you talking to?
1: I will say this. On the basis of the telephone calls, there's a lot of screaming and yelling, but there's no a thumping and a hitting. Not any that I was able to hear.
3: And then you hear like this knock where he sounds like he's closer and he's supposed to be checking a bedroom door to see who's behind it or something.
1: Yeah.
3: And I don't know. I just think that the whole thing you're going to.

0: that within the, you know.
1: Count this as one of the biggest stories of the year. Maybe the biggest. Thank you very much for the call. A really big story. And whether, I'll tell you, there is the possibility that the prosecution will not be able to muster enough evidence to even ensure that he's bound over for trial. Do you realize that in the prelim hearing, which begins next week? Should that occur, he'd be cut loose. He'd be back on the street. No telling where that one would go. Wildcard line, you're on the air. Hello.
2: Yes, my name is Otis from St. Louis, KSD.
1: Good morning, Otis. Is the president still there?
2: No, I think he left after a private $1,000 a pop dinner tonight.
1: I see. Attended well, I suppose?
2: Well, I didn't get a chance to make it down. Being a 24-year-old, I don't really have $1,000 to blow. But, you know, one of the things that bothered me, I've been keeping a track on the news, and me and a buddy of mine were listening to the comments that came across on Camo X.
1: Yes.
2: And what I have found, which really scares me about my generation, which is pretty screwed up at the time, is the general attitude is that they believe with basically what Clinton says. They're pretty much anti-religious, very socialist.
1: I kind of felt sorry for the talk host on KMOX. I don't know who it was, but the president jumped all over his stuff. I mean, the poor guy simply asked Clinton about the thievery, or the maybe it shouldn't be called thievery, souvenir hunting of the White House staff while they were on board this aircraft carrier, right?
2: Right. Well, you know,
1: and the president came unglued at the guy, and, you know, as a talk show host, I mean, after all, having the president of the United States on, that must have been a rough one.
2: Yeah. Well, I mean, the host tried to ask him a few questions, and it sounded like to me that President Clinton just basically was livid and basically lost his cool.
1: Yeah, he lost it.
2: But yeah, one of the interesting things that
1: I agree with you.
2: Find.
1: You know what the White House said later? The White House said, oh, no. And they had this thing where he was shouting. They said he wasn't angry. He was just having to shout over the aircraft noise going on or something or another. Baloney. This guy was crawling out of his skin.
2: Right. Well, I saw video footage on that just probably about an hour ago. And the hosts of the show were looking at each other in amazement, like, I can't believe this is happening.
1: Yeah.
2: And, you know, being a young man here in St. Louis and interacting with a lot of people of my generation, you know, I've been called a racist, an extremist. I've been put down.
1: Oh, me too.
2: Haven't they come up to me and argue with me all the time.
1: Haven't they called you a Nazi yet?
2: Yes, I've been called that. In fact, a friend of mine two days ago basically called me a neo-Nazi and told me that I should be put in a concentration camp.
1: Uh-huh.
2: And that's a switch on terms.
1: Probably bunk right next to Falwell.
2: Well, it's interesting. It's kind of scary. There are a number of people that, I was in Chicago about 3 weeks ago with a bunch of people, mid-20s. Most of them are going to law school. And what really surprised me, we got into a lot of political discussions while we were out on the town. And of the 25 people I happened to be out with at the time, 22 of them basically said that they were socialist, and they thought that it would be okay to give up their rights. And that scares me because that's a predominant attitude amongst the 20-something generation.
1: Well, I thought a lot of what the president had to say yesterday was very chilling indeed, because it feels like a precursor to either regulation or legislation that would attempt to silence such critics.
2: Uh-huh. Well, you know what is amazing to me? Him being the president of the United States, if anybody has the ability to get his word and his message out, it's this man. And, you know, I mean, who is he to start going off and putting down talk show hosts? This is a free country where it used to be. I'm not so sure if my generation is going to have much of a free country in the next 10 to 20 years or even in the next couple.

0: Wow.
1: Who is he?
0: I kind of wonder about the same thing, my friend. Thank you.
1: Thank you.
0: I wonder about the same thing. And I asked that almost that very question in a different form yesterday morning. In another 30 or 50 years, as we all look back at America's history, on roughly what date do you think we will conclude that American individualism, American basic freedoms, as described in the Bill of Rights, basically began to disappear? What sort of historical judgment would you make about that? A lot of people said in the 70s, Art. But on the wild card line, you're on the air. Hello.
2: Dr. Democrat.
0: Oh, Dr. Democrat.
2: Good morning, Art. Charlie was absolutely right about the religious right and Rush Limbaugh.
0: Was he?
2: Absolutely right, and I got a lot more to add.
0: Well, let's talk about where it goes. You know, you complain and you bitch and you moan about Rush and about Jerry Falwell and the religious right and all the rest of it. Let's get to the bottom line, Doc. What do you want done?
2: I think most Americans believe in the separation of church and state, and I don't think they want people, fanatics, like Jerry Falwell or Pat Robertson, getting into the White House or getting into Congress and telling the American people that if you don't believe the way we believe, you're not an American. We're going to have religious wars and all kinds of things that the Republicans said in the 1992 Republican Convention. I don't think America wants that. And I think I have a lot of Republican friends that are pretty worried and pretty upset about this. In fact, a couple of them are thinking about leaving the Republican Party.
0: Oh, no.
2: And when you get a guy like Falwell, who's selling a videotape for 1995 that accuses the President of the United States of murder, he's a radical. Mm. And what has happened here is that Falwell and Robertson have taken over the Republican Party,
0: right.
2: And the Republican Party got shaky knees.
0: All right, Doc. We're in the same old rut here. We're doing what the President did, bitch and moan. Question is, what do you want to do about it?
2: Well, no, I don't want to do anything about it because I'm not worried about it because it's going to hurt the Republicans in the elections. So I hope they keep it up and escalate it myself. But I'm just bringing out the facts of life. And as far as Limbaugh goes, he'll throw out anything across the radio. He won't exactly say, you know, I got evidence. I think it's 100% true. But what he'll say, he'll just throw out anything that some hobo in Arkansas will bring up. Any allegation that has no evidence, that's unfounded, he'll throw it out there to try to make people think it's true because so many people think Limbaugh is God. You know, all the ditto heads out there, they think that they're brainwashed is what they are. And believe me, I don't want to do anything about it.
0: You don't want to do anything about it?
2: Nothing at all, because Clinton is absolutely right. Now, Clinton hasn't said a word about this for 18 months. He's let those people run their mouths, and now he's getting fed up with it because they're throwing such dirty charges at him. It's the most dirty pool I've ever seen. I mean, it's okay to bash. It's okay to criticize his policies and dissect them and analyze them.
0: I'll deal with it at this level. What do you think the president's criticism of Limbaugh will do? Will it bring Limbaugh to his knees?
2: Oh, no, not at all. He'll have fun with it. But the thing of it is that I'll tell you what's going to happen. It's setting up a foundation for a backlash against Limbaugh and the Republicans.
0: Yes, a legislative or regulatory backlash, Doc.
2: Once Whitewater, Clinton is not guilty of murder, they can't prove Paula Jones, when all these charges that you guys have been bringing up are proven to be not true, the Republican Party is going to take a big hit. And because people are going to see right through it, people aren't stupid. They know it's partisan. They know what the Republican strategy is. Just throw everything in the kitchen sink at them, and something might stick. Because they can't beat him on his policies. The deficit's coming down. Jobs are going up. We're on our way to peace in North Korea. He's fighting for universal health care. He's tough on crime. He's tough on welfare reform. And he stole those issues from the Republicans, and they're mad. And so they're trying, the only way they can defeat him, because they know he's such a great campaigner, too, is to throw this illegal, unfounded, untruth charges at him.
0: Well, no wonder he's upset with Falwell, because the way you just described him, he sounds like our creator. We'll be back.
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0: Wild Card Line, you're on the air. Hello.
1: Yeah, good morning, Art.
0: Good morning, sir.
1: It's Sean calling from Big Sky Country.
0: Okay, Sean.
1: Or Last Best Place, whatever you want to say. ANC is reporting right now about Branch Davidians up in Denison.
0: Yes.
1: Colorado, saying that they might be armed with weapons.
0: Yes, and they've got darkened windows. And, you know, I don't quite understand why they're doing what they're doing. It's almost as if they are saying to the federal government, here we are, come and try to get us. We're ready for a standoff. You know, isn't that the way it sounds to you?
1: Well, I haven't heard about the darkened windows or anything. Basically, what I've heard being reported is Branch Davidians are looking for a new home.
0: Yeah, but don't you get the same sense? I mean, why would they be so public about this as if to say, here's where we're going to be, you want us, come get us, you know, another standoff, we're ready.
1: Right. Yeah, I kind of get that same aspect there, but just, I don't know, it seems like a big media hype to me. Okay, well, we got these Branch Davidians in Denison, we got to go in and take care of them there, you know. They're bad news having Davidians, you know, in America. Or
0: yeah, I heard the sheriff of the town said why they had better not break the law, and he sounded like he was ready to go charging in himself. And I don't know, why do we have to have more of this?
1: I don't know. I'm just tired of it. I'm tired of the OJ thing. I'm more concerned about the way this country's going and the socialistic aspects of what's happening and what's going to be left for the next generation.
0: Well, that's a good question, Sean. Thank you. We've got to go to the news, top of the hour. We'll be right back.
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1: Welcome back, everybody, to the best talk radio in the nighttime. May we always be around. Dear Art, here's a fax from Ken. Staying up late tonight, enjoying the show. Rush Limbaugh's great. Think he is Clinton on the run. Let's hope he can run him out. As for Charlie, I think he's a worthless piece of human debris. One can only hope that someday people with his lousy attitude realize they were misguided. They are the ones that are brainwashed. First time caller line, you're on the air. Hello.
2: Hi, Art.
1: Hi.
2: This is Jim from Kenosha, Wisconsin.
1: Hi, Jim.
2: A couple of days ago, I was listening to Rush's show, and he was saying how it was pretty much driven by his opinion.
1: Yeah, that's correct.
2: His agenda. Today I'm listening to him, and he's talking about how it's a bastion of the seeking of truth. And I would suggest that as a commentator, which he has every right to be on the air, commentary and truth and fact aren't necessarily the same thing. They
1: that's
2: may
1: right.
2: intersect every once in a while. And so I think that's what Bill Clinton was getting at, and I think what he did today was a mistake on his part because it did empower Rush.
1: It was absolutely a mistake, unless it is a prelude to something dark and really sinister.
2: Well, which I sincerely doubt. I think it was more of a fit of temper than anything else, and a reaction.
1: Yeah, but can't you almost see him sitting at his Oval Office desk, having one of his well-renowned private fits of temper and grabbing the old executive order form and assigning it, and who knows what would happen then?
2: Not at all, because I think the fit of temper it passes, and it's also tempered by cooler heads. The point is that I think he's correct, and that Rush presenting his show as this beacon of truth, when in fact it's nothing more than his opinion most of the time.
1: Well, so it's a beacon of opinion. I mean, it really does not matter. Rush, as long as he stays within legal limits, is free to say what he wants to say. If he wants to claim sort of absolute written-on-tablet truth, it's his right to do so.
2: Well, absolutely, but there's people who take it as truth, and that's the danger. The danger that I've seen is that, and he flies in the face of his own words in almost the next sentence, is the divisiveness that's caused. The point is that, and even you said it earlier tonight, you used the word, you said that the liberals are closer to fascism than any right-wing group ever has been.
1: That's right.
2: Why paint any group with this broad brush that only causes divide us further? I mean, we're all supposed to be working together here. And
1: No, we're not. No, that's
2: we're not working together?
1: No, absolutely not. That's an absolute myth. Everything, look, sir. America is based on two or more competing systems of ideals and ideology. We're based on that consistent friction, that difference. That's what makes America strong. Not that we all pull behind one wagon no matter what. President Clinton, right or wrong, by God, he's our president. No, that's not what we're all about.
2: No, it's not a right or wrong. But you do work with your neighbor, do you not, to try and make your town, on a micro basis?
1: Yes.
2: Okay, and your neighbor just might happen to be one of those groups like that is bashed on Rush's show.
1: Maybe so, but what if your neighbor wants to take part of your property for a bike path?
2: Oh, were you listening to Milwaukee radio today?
1: No, I the Supreme Court had a ruling yesterday with regard to this, and I'm trying to describe to you the difference, the real difference, and the important difference in our points of view about things. So I'm not going to pull with my neighbor if he wants to take my land.
2: But we have to find the middle ground, otherwise what we end up with is civil war. And that doesn't do anybody any good on either side of the fence, does it?
1: No. No, sir, but we have a system that's designed to have this adversarial relationship, for example, between the press and government, various forms of government or branches of government. And without that, we've got much more danger to our future than if we were to all somehow talked into pulling on the same train.
2: I absolutely agree with you. I mean, that's the press as watchdog, which they're roundly criticized for whenever as being, negative reporting and so on and so forth. Rush has his right, But he should not present as fact and truth that which isn't. And that's where we get down to. There's a big difference between a commentator and a journalist. He likes to take on journalists all the time. If I was a journalist, I would. Well, the point is, Rush, you're not a journalist, and you don't govern your show by what is supposed to be the standards of journalism.
1: Well, but you are the one. But sir, you are the one required to recognize that difference.
2: Well, you're right about that.
1: As a listener.
2: Pardon me?
1: As a listener.
2: Yes, and he claims that his listeners do, but when you get the caller calls in and says, mega diddles, Rush, in other words, I agree with everything you say,
1: yeah.
2: I don't think there's much, there isn't discerning listening going on.
1: All right, sir, thank you. Look, the only rap that I would have against Rush, and he has every right to do it, there's all kinds of different talk radio, and I feel that the best argument against imposition of the fairness doctrine or whatever it is that our prez has in mind is the open line aspect of talk radio. And I think that any a commentator, talk show host, worth his salt should not be afraid to face the calls as they come in. And by that I mean not screening them out for content or general interest level, or ratio of agreement with the talk show host before the call is put through on the little computer screen. You can always recognize shows that have that because they will say, John from Milwaukee, hi, welcome to the show. Well, the only way John from Milwaukee could be known before the fact was that somebody picked up the call and screened it. Then there are various levels of screening for agreement, for interest, blah, blah, blah, blah. You can screen for all kinds of things, and as I've said, the best argument against a prepared point of view or a managed point of view is not managing. That's the best argument against it. It's what we do here. It's a braver form of talk radio, and I'm not saying that I'm not much braver than anybody else. I'm just saying that it's a good way to do it, and it's a good argument against regulation. That's all. And it's my way. On the toll-free line, you're on the air. Hello.
3: Yes.
1: Oh, yes.
3: My name is Christine.
1: All right, Christine, where are you?
3: I'm in Sacramento, California.
1: Sacramento. KST, yes.
3: This is the first time I ever listened to your show, your program.
1: Well,
3: I use it. I watched a program on TV tonight about the alien thing. I wanted to say that I had an uncle who worked for the Project Blue Book.
1: Oh.
3: And there was so much secrecy in that the people themselves had things done to them that they weren't allowed to talk. And danger came to their families also.
1: You mean like your family?
3: Yeah, it became...
1: What kind of danger? What happened to your family?
3: Well, anyone who worked in high security things, they're not allowed to say anything.
1: So you can't tell us what happened?
3: Pardon?
1: So you can't tell us what happened?
3: Well, I know his wife. They said his wife committed suicide, but she didn't. You know, things like that. They're not allowed.
1: What do you mean? Are you saying his wife was murdered?
3: I believe so.
1: Why?
3: A lot of us do.
1: Why?
3: Because he worked on the Project Blue Book.
1: Well, he knew too much, or his wife knew too much.
3: He knew too much.
1: And so then they killed his wife as a warning.
3: I believe so. And, you know, a lot of people don't realize that. That's why a lot of people don't talk up and they don't say anything.
1: Well, if that was the case, my wife would have been dead long ago. For as much talking as I do about this sort of thing. Or I'd have been dead. But here I am. Still. After all these years. On the wild card line, you're on the air. Hello.
4: Radio Free America.
1: Yes.
4: Say, isn't this fairness doctrine the censorship art?
1: It would depend how it's applied. Right. It could turn out to be that. Yes.
4: Well, you know, aren't these the same folks on the left that decry, you know, the mention of censorship,
1: That's right.
4: they're... You know, they're appalled at the thought.
1: Well, by God, they want their right to burn an American flag. You know, that's your right.
4: Or pornography.
1: Take our flag and burn that sucker, and that's a freedom. That's a freedom of expression of speech.
4: It's more bombastic babble. Anyway, the jury forewoman said the government in the trial tampered with evidence and withheld evidence. And there's a rumor, and I'm praying to God it's true, that Jerry Spence is going to be involved in an appeal in the Waco case. So
1: that would make sense.
4: Yeah, the Clinton. There's a new video out. I have not seen it, called The Clinton Chronicles.
1: Yeah, I've got it. I've seen it.
4: Is it good?
1: On a couple of levels, it is. You know, it's the latest Nichols and Company offering.
4: Right.
1: And I feel that that video documents cronyism in the Clinton administration beyond any shadow of a doubt. It documents a lot of cronyism in Arkansas. But a lot of the charges it makes, unfortunately, I think don't stand.
4: Executive producer of 60 Minutes on it.
1: I know.
4: He edited the Clinton piece the way he wanted to.
1: Yes, he admits it.
4: Clinton would never have made it past New Hampshire.
1: That is correct. He saved Clinton's butt in New Hampshire, and he's been kind of kicked in the butt for it.
4: Also, I will fully support what Bill Sapphire is decrying, full disclosure on Whitewater. And was Lloyd Cutler the guy that was putting pressure on that guy for 60 Minutes?
1: Yeah.
4: It's amazing. It really is.
1: All right, sir. Thank you. What I don't think was made in that film, there were allegations of drug dealing. I think they were not connected to Clinton. Let me repeat that. They were not connected to Clinton. Then it got down to the body count and the people that have been dying and all the rest of it, and tried to make that case and did not make it. So, you know, it did a couple of things very well. It certainly documented the lies that have been told, and it documented the cronyism. But it didn't make any of the charges that you would need if you were to take any legal action. I'm sorry, but that's the way I read it. I watched the film very carefully. Wildcard Line, you're on the air. Hello.
5: Mr. Bell, this is Nathan in Santa Cruz.
1: Hello.
5: I first of all like to say it's very bad, too bad about that airplane that crashed, and I didn't catch whether the people were all right or not. But
1: no, the crew is dead. Nobody on the ground was killed, though.
5: Then I hope their families are all right and everything of that nature.
1: And generally, if a B-52 comes down in any sort of populated area, anybody generally on the ground does not live through the experience.
5: Oh, well it's good that they lived then, that the people on the ground did. Well, anyways, once again, that's very, very too bad. And the people there have my condolences on that.
1: Mm-hmm.
5: Anyways, let me move on. I, of course, consider myself a liberal, or at least have in the past, and I'm upset about this idea that I'm somehow out to take away people's guns or to take you off the air. I'm a fascist, or this to me is not fair discourse. There was a fax that was on earlier, where a fellow said that how often conservatism is equated with fascism. Well, I actually agree with them, and I'd like to say that how often even my views are equated as being communism. As a matter of fact, just yesterday on local radio, some woman thought I was a communist, and she called in, oh, I'm a communist, and that somehow discredited everything I'm saying. When I'm I'm not. I believe in liberty and republic. So I think that this kind of discourse can go both ways. And
1: you're absolutely right, comrade.
5: And I think that I'm sorry, I'm losing my track here. But I think that I'm upset by this notion that I'm somehow a fascist or something. I don't support the fairness doctrine for television or talk radio.
1: All right. How did you read the president's comments yesterday?
5: I have to admit, I didn't exactly follow them. I saw the headline that says Clinton lashes out at Falwell and Limbaugh.
1: Mm-hmm. Yeah, he actually.
5: It's Clinton's right to say what he wants to say as much as it is.
1: Yeah, but I know, but he kind of lost it. And presidents, as a general rule, are best advised to stay above this sort of thing, criticism of this sort in the media, and to lash out that way, particularly in a sort of lost temper situation, is pretty chilling when you're the president.
5: Well, I have had many difficulties with various things in the Clinton administration. I will say, though, that in my viewpoint, even Reagan, with the criticism he got, didn't seem to be as horrible. I mean, to me, the never-minding policy things and things you disagree with, the way that Clinton was handled by the Republicans from the very beginning was absolutely, I mean, if anything could drive someone over the edge, to me, and this is how it seems to me, of course, it was how Clinton, not that everything wasn't fit, not that everything was unfair, but how Clinton was handled, just the, from the very beginning, that whole, really, that whole Republican National Convention, to me, was a very, very big buffoon. I don't know how to describe
1: it. All right, well, that's good enough. Thank you. Well, with regard to Mr. Clinton and being driven over the edge, I think that it's not a long journey.
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0: on the first time caller line, you're on the air. Hi.
1: Hello, Mr. Bell.
0: Hello.
1: This is Bob, Radio Off in Tacoma, Washington.
0: Yes.
1: Luckily, I just moved. I called to talk about the aliens you were speaking of earlier.
0: Yes.
1: I found out that, you get a lot of information and little pieces of a puzzle, and it starts forming a picture. And on abductions, there are certain people who are abducted throughout their entire life, and this is used for experimentation and or, as one woman on a show was saying, she was implanted and then abducted again, and they were taken out, and rovers were taken out, and then they were grown in test tubes, so to speak. And this is to get people or aliens who look like us, who could pass for us down here.
0: Well, that's really going to be a problem, because if they look like us, how is one to know?
1: We really aren't, tell you the truth.
0: Well, that's it. And see, every time I open my alien line, what do I get? Aliens. Lots of them. People claiming to be aliens, walking among us, but saying they are aliens. All right, well, thank you very much for the call. On the wild card line, you're on the air. Hello.
2: Hi, Art. This is Virginia in Tucson.
0: Hi, Virginia.
2: How are you?
0: Just fine.
2: That Doc Democrat really got my goat. I had to call. I just feel like they're always bashing people that have any kind of faith at all.
0: Well, to me, as I listened to Doc this morning, I could almost see Bill Clinton slowly descending to earth on gossamer wings, you know, an angelic figure come to set all right with us.
2: Well, I'm going to tell you that not all people that have a faith are ignorant. I am very interested in history. I've read a lot about the Civil War, about Abraham Lincoln, the Black Movement. I've served in the Air Force. I worked on the Minuteman Missile Project.
0: Wow.
2: I've studied on In Search of Noah's Ark, which was James Irwin, who was an astronaut, was interested in.
0: Oh, yes.
2: I love politics. I have a rounded view. But when it comes to my faith, I'm very centered on it because I know exactly what I believe. But I don't believe in pushing it off on anybody else either. And I just don't understand the mentality of somebody that will say, Bible thumper. What do they mean by that?
0: Jerry Falwell. Leonard. People who are vocal about their faith and... they are as extreme on one side as some of the faith are on the other. That's the way I view it. Look, this is America, damn it. People have a right to say what they want. I'm not a Bible thumper, but I would sure get out and fight to protect the Bible thumpers, you know, if somebody tried to shut them down.
2: Well, you have to look at it this way. 1 minute it's guns, 1 minute it's cigarettes, 1 minute it's Bible thumpers. What's next?
0: Talk show hosts.
2: It better not be. Or
0: well,
2: we're out of luck right here.
0: Well, that's right. But, I mean, how else do you read, not very far between the lines, in the president's remarks yesterday?
2: Well, I'll tell you what it made me think of was when he made that remark about the Waco wackos.
0: Yeah.
2: He said they were religious nuts. And I'll tell you
0: that's
2: what,
0: it's
2: really something to be concerned about. I feel like tapping my pen like Rush Limbaugh. I mean, it just makes you angry that they don't have we're supposed to have tolerance for everything they want to do, but oh boy, don't have any tolerance for me if I want to even mention what I believe in.
0: Dear lady, there is no less tolerant group than the liberals. None. they are the closest to fascism. They're closer to fascism on the left than the right ever was.
2: All right.
0: Thanks for the call.
2: Goodbye.
0: Bye. There's absolutely no question about it. On the left, they are coming closer to fascism than the right ever thought of doing.
3: 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That was Art Bell hosting Coast to Coast AM on this Somewhere in Time. Stranger.

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1: Not enough time left this morning. Boy, I tell you, these shows just fly by. Good to be with you. I'm Art Bell, and if you'd like to join us, pick up a telephone in these declining moments of the live portion of the show. On the wild card line, you're on the air. Hi.
2: Hello, Art.
1: Hi.
2: It's Jose Honolulu again.
1: Yes, Jose.
2: All right. Listen, I think Clinton is just afraid of the religious right, if you will.
1: Afraid of, perhaps angry. Frustrated with, kind of losing it with, yes.
2: You know, he's got some, you know, he needs to blame somebody for his health care and whatever else to think that his popularity is just awful.
1: Yeah, I think he generally blames talk radio as a general rule and Rush specifically.
2: In particular.
1: And that's right. For
2: I think
1: the,
2: Michael Reagan is much worse than Rush is.
1: For the decline and death of his health program and now the crime bill. There is a provision that he's put in the crime bill, Jose, that would allow prisoners to file appeals based on the fact that more of one race than another is executed.
2: I'm aware of that.
1: That's right. And if it goes through, then his crime bill is not going to go through, Jose.
2: I hope not. And I just thought of something. Can you imagine the fit he must have with Stepan Olivas like he normally has over this?
1: Yes. Yeah, I imagine he's lashing or even caning Stephanopoulos on a regular basis for all of this.
2: Oh, gosh. That's funny.
3: Did you hear what he said, what the big guy said yesterday?
1: Yeah.
2: Well, have a good one, Art.
1: Take care, Jose. Aloha. That's Jose in Honolulu. On the wild card line, you're on the air. Hello.
4: Hello, Art.
1: Hi.
4: This is Mike in San Diego.
1: Hi, Mike. KOGO, San Diego.
4: Yeah, good show tonight.
1: Glad you've enjoyed it.
4: It's too bad he couldn't stay a little longer, but...
1: Yeah, I know. I tell you, talk shows are like good books. I actually get upset with them when they're ending. It's like there's not enough time left. It's not fair.
4: Yeah, even with 5 hours, it seems short sometimes.
1: It really does.
4: I hear you didn't get a chance to see Encounters tonight.
1: No, I missed it.
4: Yeah, I taped half of it, and it was pretty good.
1: There, you know, there was so much news going on, that I just, I had to pay attention to that. The whole OJ thing was going crackers. I needed to have a good understanding of what happened with the grand jury, so I spent time with that.
4: Yeah, it's really overwhelming with that story.
1: Unbelievable.
4: I wanted to ask you about your sighting.
1: My sighting?
4: Yeah. Are you familiar with Strange Magazine?
1: Strange Magazine? No.
4: Yeah, it's got topics on everything.
1: Right.
4: And they describe something seen in England that sounded very similar to your sighting.
1: My triangular vehicle of unknown origin.
4: Yeah, it's a short paragraph that describes a black triangular aerial object seen over Bakewell in England.
1: Right.
4: Over 30 witnesses. They said it had bright white lights on each of its corners with red lights in between.
1: Really?
4: And it traveled at approximately 40 miles per hour.
1: That sounds just like what I saw. And what I saw was traveling at about 40 miles an hour, too. It was just sort of floating along.
4: Yeah, I thought that was very strange when I read it.
1: Well, it is. And I thank you for the report. And it was really strange because when I gave that report, I hadn't even heard about triangular objects. I always thought they were saucers, you know, and mine had to be a triangle. So I came on and I reported, duly told the audience. All of a sudden, everybody starts sending me this stuff about triangular objects. It blew me away. On the wild card line, you're on the air. Hello.
5: At Green River, Wyoming, KUTR.
1: Green River, Wyoming. Yes, sir.
5: Yeah, I'd like to say that if the president is unsatisfied with Rush Limbaugh, he can take the same recourse we have and sue him for slander. I don't think he'd ever do that because he'd be afraid.
1: No, actually, he can't. The president, like Rush Limbaugh and like myself, is a public person. And the rules of slander, libel, apply very differently toward public people.
5: So he can't?
1: Right. More or less, he can't. He's going to have to come at Rush in a different way. He's going to have to regulate Rush off the air. bring back the fairness doctrine, and I would imagine, if you read between the lines, that's probably going to be next.
5: Sounds like it. On the fairness doctrine, doesn't it work? It wouldn't put you off the air, but like the little stations? I mean, not just a little, but any of the stations, if people that are listening to it don't like it, they can...
1: Well, yeah, it depends, sir, on how it's applied. It might put me off the air. It might put a lot of people off the air. It basically would require that if one point of view is consistently or repetitively aired, that an equal opposing voice would have to be provided. Now, the end effect of that for the licensees of the radio stations would be that there would be so much they would have to do that it would be easier for them in the end and cheaper for them to just throw up their arms and say, we
5: right.
1: give up.
5: That's what I thought.
1: You know, let's play Elvis Presley oldies.
5: Also on the Soundgene, when you're advertising?
1: Soundgene, yes.
5: Soundgene. Can you hook it up to a computer? I read about it where you can get, like, the weather satellite reports and stuff that they fax.
1: The answer is, of course, yes.
5: Okay. That's all I need to know.
1: Okay, thank you. Sure. Weather facts. The Soundgene would provide an output that would be compatible with weather facts. So sure, you can do that. And if you know where to listen and so forth, you can get weather pictures that will show you basically what the forecasters see, maps of the United States with clouds and weather fronts and all the rest of it, if you know what to look for. On the wild card line, you're on the air. Hello.
6: Hey, Art. How are you?
1: Just fine.
6: I'm really happy to get through to you. My name's Kevin, and I'm calling from Portland on 1190 KEX.
1: Oh, the big one in Portland, yes.
6: Yes, and I saw Vance Davis up in the Puget Sound area tonight, and I listened to you on my way back home.
1: Huh?
6: And I wanted to tell you a little bit about what he had to say, but first of all, I wanted to talk to you about the health care program.
1: Sure.
6: And I really don't think that it's dead like you do, because just today, moderates, as they're called, moderate Republicans, have been trying to work something out with Democrats.
1: Right, but what's dead is what the president said he must have, and that is 100% coverage that can never be taken away. That, believe me, is dead. Now, our president has said, maybe he doesn't mean it, that anything less than that put on his desk will draw his vengeful veto.
6: But don't you think they could come up with some agreement that would say within, say, 15 years it's going to be worked in?
1: Yeah, I think they could.
6: Really it's the same.
1: I just don't think he can sign it.
6: Oh, I'll bet you he can. I'm afraid.
1: Well, he may say in the end, what's better? A little bit of socialism or no socialism?
6: And really, it's a lot of socialism. It's just going to take a little bit longer to be enacted.
1: Incremental socialism or no socialism? How about
6: right.
1: that?
6: And really, that's how it's been working for the last at least 20 years. It's been incremental, step by step by step by step. And it's really,
1: yes.
6: I'm 25 years old, and I heard your caller from St. Louis a couple hours ago. He was 24.
1: Right.
6: And he was saying that people of his generation, a lot of them are socialist, and I see the same darn thing. And it makes me nervous and a little bit put off, because when I was younger, 14, 15, I thought a lot of the people I was around were pretty rational thinking youngsters. And it seems like once they've gone through the school system, once they've gone through college, they come out, and a lot of them are, what I would say, confused.
1: Brainwashed.
6: Well, I don't know if it's brainwashing. It's just that they keep hearing the same...
1: It is brainwashing.
6: As Rush would say, Barbra Streisand, BS, over and over.
1: It is. Look, it is brainwashing. What do you think brainwashing is?
6: Yeah, I guess, I suppose that's it.
1: It's a repetitive message until finally you're saying yes and repeating it.
6: It's not good, and that, you know, talk radio is really the only outlet that a conservative voice has.
1: That's right. Which is why the president took off on it like a banshee yesterday.
6: Sure, because there's nothing left. There's not newspapers. There's not. You can't afford to be on television, I doubt, for 4 hours a night.
1: Well, maybe I could, but I don't want to be.
6: Yeah, it's a different thing.
1: I hate television.
6: Yeah.
1: And I hate TV.
6: Well, let me tell you, Vance was very interesting.
1: Was he?
6: And I saw him last night. There was a little discussion with about 10 people, and I was able to wrangle my way into that, which was great. And then tonight, Andy had 5 new predictions, and I thought I might share them with you.
1: Share them with us.
6: Okay. I'll start at number 5 and work my way up to the big.
1: All right.
6: But number 5, man finds first birthplace of man by 2045.
1: All right.
6: And 4, great upheaval that destroys most of Florida and brings up ancient cities will occur by 2012. Number 3, government will introduce the first alien to the citizens in 1996.
1: Wow.
6: And number 1 and 2 follows, but an earthquake on the West Coast measuring 14.6 will occur in 1996.
1: What? Well, that would be the East China Sea meeting the California coast.
6: It would be off the Richter scale.
1: And yeah, that's right.
6: He didn't say if it would be Oregon, Washington, even B.C. or Alaska. Or
1: California. Oh, listen, Nevada, throw in Nevada. Nevada's always destroyed in any prediction these days. I'm so sick of it.
6: Yeah.
1: I really am. I mean, Nevada's always destroyed. Always. The first target of a nuclear war, Nevada. Let's push the button on Nevada. I'm tired of it.
6: And like you said earlier, where do we send all the waste?
1: Yeah.
6: Get right. Dumped on both ways.
1: That's right.
6: Anyway, it's great to talk to you, and I'm a first-time caller, but I will be calling you again.
1: Please do. Thank you.
6: Thank you, pal.
1: Right. Why is that about Nevada, anyway? Why do we always have to be destroyed? Well, Art, because you're the center of sin. You're the capitalist, the boil on capitalism. That's what you are, and you've got to be destroyed. We'll be right back.
0: 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Tonight featuring Coast to Coast AM from June 24th, 1994.

0: on the wild card line. You're on the air. Hello.
1: Hello.
0: Hi.
1: Mr. Bell.
0: Yes.
1: Let's see. I was listening to your commercial. Caught
0: yeah.
1: me off guard. I'm calling about the crime bill, which is not much has happened on it in the last.
0: It's in trouble.
1: Hopefully.
0: Yeah, hopefully it's in trouble. The
1: what president's it is a police state empowerment bill, and it will empowerment a police state quite a bit if it ever gets through. And I hope it won't. It looks like.
0: Well, if it dies, it's not going to die because it's a police state bill. It's going to die because there are things in it that the Republicans will not swallow and will not allow, and it will be talked to death.
1: Well, so far, a couple of appointments have been made in the committee that have not been able to do. The committee appointments they just haven't met. And fortunately, and it's very good news that it's not out of committee yet.
0: No, and in the way things are going, it may not get out. Thank you. The president's crime bill's in trouble. The president's health care bill, as he's described it, in absolutely impossible trouble. And these things ought to be in trouble. We don't want them passed. So this is good news, and what you heard the president do yesterday with regard to the Republicans, the religious right, Rush Limbaugh, that was sort of a flashpoint expression of frustration at these things not going through. He needed somebody to blame. Falwell's a good whipping boy. Rush Limbaugh's a good whipping boy. A conservative talk show host, a good whipping boy. So that's fine. It's just that we need to watch carefully that it is not something more ominous than that. You heard a severe presidential temper yesterday. It could be manifested next in regulatory action or some sort of presidential action with regard to talk shows. That would not be good. A couple of notes here very quickly. Time is rapidly escaping, I'm sorry to say, and this program is nearly over. I will be back Sunday, this coming, on many of these same stations with Dreamland. And this Sunday's Dreamland features Dr. Bruce Maccabee, who is one of the greats when it comes to scientific investigation of UFO evidence. So don't you dare miss that. Dr. Bruce Maccabee coming this Sunday on Dreamland. It'll be a hot one beginning at 7 o'clock Pacific time. 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Now, it does not always have to air at the time that it airs, Sunday, 7 to 10. A lot of stations have obligations. They can record it off the network and replay it. And by the way, the network replays Dreamland every Saturday afternoon between 5 and 8 p.m., 5 and 8 o'clock Pacific time. So there are plenty of opportunities. You can tape it. You can play it back. One way or the other, I would just like to see it get to the audience. A lot of people want it. When you call your radio station, be nice. Be polite. I've got some people out there so desperate to get it, they call these radio stations and they say something like this. You know, what you've got on the air is really a bunch of crap. What a bunch of crappy programming. Why don't you get Dreamland? Well, there's just a great introduction and way to get Dreamland on the air. You insult the person that you're talking to. Don't do that. You know, one person's trash is another person's treasure. And it may be that if it's some sports show or something, there's a lot of people out there treasuring it, could care less about Dreamland. So be nice and just express your wish and ask nicely and say thank you. That's the way to deal with people. You get, more flies with honey than vinegar or something? Not to compare radio station ownership as flies, but you want to be nice to them if you can, so please do. The other is, as soon as I get off the air here, I will go on shortwave. That's right. Warm up the big rig over here, and I'll be on the 75-meter band, 3892, 3.892, lower sideband, soon as I get off the air, minutes from right now. On the wild card line, you're on the air, top of the morning.
2: Yes, KSMA, Santa Maria.
0: Well, good morning.
2: In the beginning, you were talking about land.
0: Yes.
2: And a lot of the hunting, homestead, horse, and camping magazines are warning about bills floating through Congress, about fees and taxes and outlawing general use of these lands for just about any purpose on trails, parks,
0: that's right,
2: all of these things. And it seems like they're coming after it like gun control. And these environmentalists are just, they're really fueling the fire, and it's just getting out of control. And I just wanted to make that point.
0: Well, you made it, sir. Thank you. And you're dead right. And that, too, is beginning to get to be very worrisome. On the toll-free line with seconds to go, you're on the air. Hello.
3: Hi, this is Dennis in Phoenix, KFYI.
0: Hey, Dennis, how you doing?
3: Fine, thanks. You know, every night I listen, I hear Charlie and Doctor come on in, and it makes everybody want to call in to rebut whatever they have to say. I just wanted to say one thing about Clinton and what he did yesterday with the right.
0: Very quickly.
3: Okay. He never misses a photo opportunity to put a cross in the sand over in Europe, or every time he's coming out of church and stuff, yet he still wants to bring down the
0: religious
3: right and everything.
0: Oh, you're dead on. Thank you, my friend. I'm sorry. We've got to go. That's all the time there is. I live and die by the clock, and right now it's die time, so... But generally never say die. See you next week, or see you Sunday on Dreamland. Take care.
4: And Mr. Meyer has compiled a large composite of material, specifically three books that are all transcriptions of his conversations with these extraterrestrial beings who claim to be here to... help us, or at least observe. They've given Meyer knowledge about planets in the solar system, the government, what's going on this planet, and where they see the future of mankind going. They're supposed to be a benevolent race that basically has either our best interest in mind, primarily because they feel that they apparently planted this race on this planet, and so they're like our grandparents, sort of looking after us.
0: Right.
4: So it's considered by most, it's a very controversial case. But
5: why is it considered to have a high reliability factor? In other words, you said there were 150 witnesses to what?
4: To the various sightings that Meyer has had, to Meyer physically disappearing on various occasions.
5: Really?
4: Well, Wendell Stevens saw him just vanish. Crowds of people have seen him just disappear. And because so many people have actually physically seen the ships, there was one period when the ships actually put on a display for one of Meyer's group, where there were about 12 people on the hill or so, and there were three or four ships maneuvering up and down a valley. There was film and video footage of one of the craft, one of the UFOs actually involved in, I wouldn't call it a dogfight, but there was a Swiss jet fighter that was swooping the craft, and the craft was moving out of the way and disappearing and reappearing on the other side again. And it's just considered the best UFO case in the world, and the reason I was interested in making a film about it was just because of the fact that this is sort of the grown-up version of E.T. I think it's becoming very, very widely accepted now that that there is something to UFOs, that there are races in the universe.
5: Interesting, though. You mentioned that, and then you mentioned Travis Walton, and you did not mention Corona.
4: I go along with Corona and Roswell. I'm talking about physical contact cases.
5: I see. All right.
4: As far as from an evidence point of view, you're right. Roswell, Corona, but that's still going to remain a mystery because nobody was inside the ship. Nobody was actually there when it happened. There are physical bodies. There were reports by deathbed statements by General Ramey, who admitted that they were there, that the bodies were there, that they saw the craft. So that's a good case as far as something physically crashing and physical evidence, and here's the body. The Travis Walton case was an abduction that happened in front of a number of witnesses. Travis had an experience inside the ship and obviously lived to tell about it. And the Billy Meyer case is kind of the next step, because now it's, okay, here we are. It's not so much a revelation as it is a confirmation. And here's what the universe is all about. And here's where we're going. And here's some notes for you to take back to your people to show, here's the true history of planet Earth. Here's where we see you're going. Here's what's going on in your planets and your solar system and your universe right now.
5: All right,
4: look. The grown-up version of E.T.
5: Yeah, look, you've been intimately involved, I guess, in this case and in some of the other major cases. And you sound like a rational person to me. How convinced are you that this is all the real thing?
4: I'd say 90% of it. It's actually, UFO hoaxes are very rare. I'd say 90% of what's going on. The real problem is that all UFO cases are ultimately like Zen cones. They're ultimately like, they ultimately don't make sense. So many people find that when you're in a UFO case or investigating something, you eventually come to a wall. You eventually come to the end of the maze.
5: Exactly.
4: Where you don't know what's on the other side of the wall. And so many people, because of the way the mind works, instead of simply being calm and quiet about it, simply saying, well, this is what I know, and this is what I don't know, and then being quiet and allowing what you don't know to come to you, a lot of people will sort of run screaming out to the weeds saying that, you know, these are the conclusions which I draw, and not realize that a lot of this stuff ultimately doesn't make any sense.
5: Well, I have to say, though, the UFO community is slow, it seems, to declare something in its own realm to be a fraud. In other words, it almost hangs on to these things in almost a hope.
4: Well, we're working on a great fraud case right now for Encounters. There was a videotape that was circulating for a period of time. It was a one-hour videotape that was a home movie of what appeared to be an actual alien abduction. And this thing was good. I mean, it was good. You had three brothers who were out in the woods who saw a ship

0: this power belt or whatever, goes in the kitchen, and then you hear them talking or playing cards in the kitchen, and then this door at the end of a hallway opens up, and you see this brilliant light that comes from the door, and you see three alien beings, one by one, come out, turn the corner, and the third alien being stops, leans back on his foot, tilts his head, looks right at the camera, and the camera goes...
1: Oh, no.
0: And that's the end of the video. And it was brilliant. It was absolutely brilliant.
1: How have you been able to uncover this to be a fraud?
0: We did a lot of checking. I ran checks with the Screen Actors Guild to see if I could find actors or actresses because, you know, I figured that these people are acting in this video, that they're good.
1: Too good, yeah.
0: I finally managed to track down, it was produced under a bogus production company, and there were all kinds of stories about this video. There was a story that in the one case that no one had seen the family, that they just completely disappeared, that the video was smuggled out of a Marin County police file. Company involved in it, but they only pretended that the video was fake so that they could copyright it. This whole thing went all the way through it.
1: You've got to get me a copy.
0: I'll send you a copy of it, because we went through this whole thing to try to find it out. Finally, I found Dean Alioto, who produced the film, I think, for about $10,000 as a USC student project. And Dean and I have actually become pretty good friends off this whole thing. But you'll see pieces of it on Encounters, because we're going to do that and say, well, this is kind of a UFO alien hoax. And then we're going to do another piece, hopefully, that's going to be an actual alien hunt. Now, here's a woman we feel is actually abducted and has the marks and has probes in her head and the whole thing. And, you know, we're sort of going to stake her out like a sacrificial lamb and put cameras all around her and see if we can actually get something actually happening.
1: I see. All right. Well, that's the negative side of it, and I'm glad you're doing that kind of work. But nevertheless, with all these things you've investigated, you still conclude with 90% reliability that there is something going on.
0: Oh, there's something out there. Definitely something out there.
1: Yeah.
0: And I, one of my probably biggest claims to fame was the investigations that I've done into Area 51. And finding that hilltop, and I found this in May of 1991, I climbed up this hill near the base that you can actually look down on the facility. And I videotaped the facility and, you know, snuck up there several times and actually got objects coming and going and things landing and what have you. And, of course, now that hilltop has become a big deal. I mean, it was, the military has just confiscated 4,000 acres. They're planning on closing down Groom Road. I mean, this was just because myself and my goofy friends were, you know, climbing up the top of this hill and watching things going on. And
1: how many times did you meet up with Wackenhut?
0: Well, virtually every time we went out there. The only,
2: most sophisticated.
0: The more you understand the story, the better you can play the game. A light on the top and the bottom on the camera, so you just see this massive object moving across the sky. But this thing had to be, I mean, guesstimations, depending on how far away from it was. Like 900 feet long.
1: All right, Sean, hold that thought. It's a good cliffhanger point. We'll come back to you in a moment.
0: Okay.
1: All right. Sean Morton is our guest at the moment. We're talking about an area right adjacent to the point from which I broadcast here in the high desert. In other words, Area 51, just more or less over the hill, as it were. Bob Crane sells something called the TV radio. What's that? Well, it's one of the neatest radio... 5-2 GEO network, actually, the closest broadcast point to Area 51 in the nation that I know of. It's good to be with you. My guest is Sean Morton, and he's somebody who, along with a lot of other things, knows something about Area 51. So back we go to Sean. Sean, good evening again.
0: Good evening, Art.
1: We are, right adjacent to Area 51 here.
0: Yes, I know. You're very, very, very close to the base.
1: Yes, and I'm telling you, Sean, there are weird things in the sky.
0: You ever get any heat from those guys for things you talk about on your show?
1: No, and if I were them, I wouldn't put heat on me, because then I'd just squawk all the more. So no, I don't expect it. But you never know. I mean, we could go silent here any time, and I could be getting hauled away by men in black or something. Anyway, you were describing it. I'll tell you, Sean, I saw a craft. I saw a really serious craft right out here. It was a triangle shape. I'm sure you've heard me talk about it. Have you seen anything like that at the base up there?
0: No, I've just seen all we've seen is the discs.

0: for the brilliant balls of light. I do have a piece of videotape that was taken from on top of the Tropicana Hotel in April of 1991 of a number of brilliant triangles that may be what you're describing, but there was a whole, it looked like a squadron of about five of them doing maneuvers over downtown Las Vegas.
1: Are you still coming over to Area 51, or is that segment of your life over?
0: Well, it's not that it's over. There's just not, I'll explain to you what I think is going on there, and I'll just let you know some of the stuff that I'm working on that I just think is interesting. It is my belief that most of the saucer technology and a lot of the really weird stuff has been actually moved out of 51 and was moved out probably around the beginning of this year. But just to let you know what I know, I have some very, very high sources in the government. My dad used to be vice president of TRW, and he was a public relations director for NASA, and I've got two godfathers who've walked on the moon, and my uncle Donnie was an admiral in the Office of Naval Intelligence. So I've got a lot of sources, guys who are ex-CIA and guys who are ex-ONI. Basically, if I submit my questions to them in a certain way, they can find things out and give me yes or no's and let me know what's happening. And this is, to the best of my knowledge, what's going on over there right now. The facility itself, as I said, Dreamland, or the box, or Area 51, or the projects, as it was also called, was under independent control for a period of time. Whoever was running it seemed to have executive authority. They could pretty much do anything they want, spend any kind of money that they wanted to. And, of course, many people have known about where the hangars for the saucers actually were. It was not at Groom Lake, but there was a road that went down from it about 15 miles or so over to an area called Papoose Lake.
1: Mm-hmm.
0: I also had a huge advantage, Art, as an investigator in the first part of this whole thing. Because of the fact that I had a number of people, or there were quite a few people actually running around saying that they worked at Groom Lake, that they had access to information, that they actually been to the facility, and I had access to being literally probably the only human being on Earth who hadn't worked there who had actually physically seen the place, because I found this mountain that looked right down on the base. So for about 6 months or so before I started letting people know where this mountain was, and before it became a massive Nevada tourist attraction, I had the advantage of being able to talk to people and say, well, you tell me what the base looks like, and you draw me a schematic, and you tell me what's here and what's there, and I'll believe you. So here's what I think was going on. What happened was is that when whoever these guys are who seem to be above the military, who seem to have, or literally above our government, or most of the governments of the world, that have access to whatever this type of technology was, there were formal requests, that came from the base to the Department of Energy, or the Atomic Energy Commission, that run the test site, and to the legitimate military at Nellis. I mean, not even the commander at Nellis could actually go to the facility during this period of time.
1: Mm-hmm.
0: And the requests were for them to turn off their radar on Wednesday nights between about dusk, about 6 p.m. and about 1 a.m. Well, of course, the military and the Department of Energy said, you know, no way, we're not going to do it. And because of this lack of cooperation with whoever was working there, suddenly the saucers then began to test on the public side of the valley, literally below cloud cover, usually. The best nights to go out there were Wednesday nights, from about 6 p.m. until about 1 a.m., and these things would literally test 50 to 100 feet off the ground.
1: Right.
0: They were flying right over our heads, and we were videotaping them, and the first time I'd ever seen a UFO in my life was when I was out there in February of 91, and one of these things swooped my car, and I chased after it with a friend of mine, and we got our faces nice and sunburned, and were very, very ill for about 3 days after that with very, very high fever. And that's, and then I was sold. I was just hooked. I wanted to get out there as much as I could and take as much video as I could and tell all my friends about it.
1: How good is your videotape?
0: It's right up close. We've got I've got video of the base. I'll send you some of the stuff if you want, Art.
1: I would love it. What about video craft? What have you done?
0: I've got a video that was taken with a 12x lens from about in the middle of the valley that was probably hovering 75 to 100 feet off the ground from about maybe 4 miles away.
1: All right.
0: Which is not a lot when you're out in the desert.
1: All right. What can you see? I can't see the video. You've seen it. You took
0: it's a glowing disc. The disc itself, you can see it's a whitish blue color. You can see an energy field actually going around the outside of it. Mm-hmm. It seems to be actually creating some kind of bubble actually around the ship. And when you get very, very close on it, there seem to be, it looks kind of like a bat plane. You see kind of these weird edges on it. And it's hovering, and then it moves up into the corner of the video and does a little zip and then comes down. And as I said, it was my belief that this thing actually malfunctioned or it actually physically landed or something happened to it where it landed in the desert. And then I chased after the thing with my car, and of course there were security guys around it virtually right away.
1: Do you think this is alien technology that we have acquired from them through some sort of deal, which is one story, or do you think this is our own technology?
0: Well, it's certainly possible. I hate to comment on it because I don't know. I can tell you that the sources that I've had from guys that were guards, from guys that had actually been people at the facility, have said that they have seen alien beings at the facility. It's kind of weird because, I mean, I won't mention him by name, but one very famous scientist who came out of the facility, it's sort of unusual to see how his story has kind of changed from the beginning because my documentary team interviewed him in February of 90, where Joanne Dazzo and Richard Kashansky interviewed him.
1: Go ahead and name him.
0: I don't like talking negatively about people on the radio. It's just not my thing. But he did claim originally in his story that he had actually physically seen alien beings at the base. And then as he became more famous, he then claimed that he never saw aliens, that he didn't see anything like it, and yet there was a story that he was working on a saucer, and that...
1: All right, I don't remember any claims. I think that I know who you're talking about, and I think I've interviewed this individual a number of times.
0: Yes.
1: And I don't recall any claims, Sean, that he ever saw any alien being at all.
0: Hmm. Well, like I said, the original part of the story was that he actually, on one occasion, had actually seen something. And there were hypnosis transcripts, which... I can't get too far into this because it's not a... like I said, it's not... it's not really negative. It's just, I believe his story. I think he's legitimate. I think that he's changed his story slightly from that there was alien technology and that he saw an alien on the base. Simply because, he got a lot more famous, and I think he was going for the credibility, and, he's doing a big movie now, and it just seemed to me as if maybe that's why the story got altered for some reason. I think that some very credible witnesses have actually physically seen alien beings at the facility.
1: Can you go any farther with it? In other words, what kind of deal have we made with these aliens?
0: Well, look, I can give you what I know as far as the people that I've interviewed. There seems to be kind of a timeline that's involved, and the timeline involved would be starting the beginning of the modern UFO era, which a lot of people think starts with Roswell and Corona, and it doesn't really. And this is kind of a fun story if people want to check it. But it actually starts with the Battle of Los Angeles on February 26th, Wednesday night of 1942, when a UFO actually parked itself over Culver City for a period of 6 hours. The United States military bounced 14,000 rounds of ammunition off this thing's energy field. And a photograph appeared of it on the front page of the LA Times and the New York Times on February 27th, Thursday, front page of the newspapers. And anybody who wants to go back and check the archives can certainly check it. I pitched a story to Unsolved Mysteries, or this particular story to Unsolved Mysteries, which unfortunately they didn't take. One of the witnesses in the case was actually DeForest Kelly, the fellow who played Bones on Star Trek.
1: Right.
0: Off the saucer. Created these huge holes in the top of their houses, and 14 people were killed in car accidents because there was a blackout of Los Angeles at the time, and the military would never admit what the object was, would never say that we were directly being attacked by the Japanese. So from then until the crashes in Roswell and Corona, and it is my belief that those crashes occurred, that they were two ships that were traveling in tandem that ran into a microwave grid that was being thrown up by the RX-27 microwave towers in Socorro, New Mexico. The microwave grid did something to damage the antimatter engines of the craft. One of them exploded, leaving all of the debris in Mac Brazel's field. The other one got a big hole in it from the other craft exploding, and then crashed in Corona, that we were able to actually pick up an alien being that a number of them actually did survive. That the story then goes that from this, we made some kind of deal, that there was a trade, an exchange of ambassadors, so to speak. These creatures seemed to be at the end of a genetic breeding curve. They needed genetic material. They wanted access to this planet to come and go as they please, since we now had certain technology to actually shoot them down. And we pretty much fell for it hook, line, and sinker. And this whole thing began about 1955, and actually about 53. And then there's the whole story about Eisenhower, that Eisenhower was swept away from to Edwards Air Force Base during a golf game, that there was a meeting with Eisenhower with a number of these alien beings and the ships themselves, that apparently the scientists were just comatose. They couldn't imagine the fact that we felt that we had the highest technology anywhere in the universe, and now here these beings were flying their ships around, totally shocking our religious people and our scientific people, that there was an official exchange of ambassadors. Literally, that scene that you saw at the end of Close Encounters of the Third Kind,
1: yes,
0: supposedly actually took place at Area 51 back in 1955, at that big bowl-shaped valley where the Groom Lake facility was, that a ship physically came down. And that the agreement was that they could pretty much, that they could, so long as they provided us with lists of people that were to be abducted, and that the people that were abducted were not harmed, that their memories were wiped, and that they were put back pretty much at the exact same place where they found them, everything would be fine.
1: God, what a story. Do you believe all that?
0: I'm about 90% sure that that's what's going on, and that that's what's happened, that they're... seems to be some kind of, I've worked with a lot of abductees, and they're picked up, they're not harmed physically. One of the reasons why we have so much hypnotic material coming out, Bud Hopkins' book and John Mack's book,
1: right,
0: has not been really because the aliens have been meaning to harm these people. It's because they've actually been, they haven't wanted them to remember the experience. So they've put up a hypnotic shield, and then it's sort of like my pushing you out of an airplane and you having the horrified experience of being pushed out of an airplane and then hypnotizing you as if it never happened. The physical body has a cellular or sense memory of certain completely horrific events, and human beings react in a very funny way, and, you know, they get bothered by things, they see certain things, they begin to trigger memories, and they eventually begin to go psychotic because you've got this horrifically terrifying experience that's now being covered by the hypnotic mask. Trying to fight its way to consciousness.
1: Yes.
0: And now you're seeing, in all of the material that's coming out now on abductions, I mean, it's just become a mass phenomenon. The people, I guess what you can say, the scoffers or the non-believers will say, well, this whole abduction phenomenon is just the same, it's just leprechauns and fairies and goblins and ghouls. And, it used to be these things, and now it's just little green men. Well, my attitude is, well, if it used to be these things hundreds of years ago, then, and we're simply renaming the phenomenon, doesn't this show you that the phenomenon has been going on not just for 40 years, but possibly for hundreds of years?
1: All right. You mentioned a kind of a genetic memory, and I'm beginning to feel that myself, Sean, that there's some sort of collective memory that human beings have. And lately, Sean, we have been getting prediction after prediction after prediction,
0: yes,
1: of disaster and trouble on the way. And a lot of people have the quiet sense, and I'm one of them, that something big is coming. Don't know what, just have a feeling that we're on the edge. And do you have that sense?
0: Well, absolutely. And it's one of the reasons why back in 1992 I wrote my book, The Millennium Factor, because we're coming to the end of so many cycles, and there's so many things that are pointing to the next 30 years as being possibly the most heroic and yet the most tragic period in the history of mankind.
1: Sounds interesting. Let's hear a little bit of it. In other words, what's coming?
0: Okay, let me do this. Let me just finish off with the information that I've got on 51, because
1: sure,
0: I figured you guys would be real interested in this.
1: Well, you're right.
0: Okay, just to polish this off, and I'm going to be talking about this at the UFO Expo West tomorrow. What I felt was that because of the massive publicity, because of people like me going out there and physically seeing what was going on, because they were taking a lot of heat for what was going on out there, I got information that the saucers were to be moved in late 1993. That the saucers were to be moved, Area 51 was going back into the hands of the legitimate military, that they had in fact received a multi-billion dollar infusion of funds. We were up there on the hill watching them extend the runways from, I think, about 3.5 miles, almost 5 miles, laying literally cable down into the runway so that it's wider, it's longer, and it's much stronger. There have been a number of new buildings that have gone up, and they've increased troop strength there probably by 50% or so. There's about 2,500 new guys there.
1: What do you think they're getting ready to do?
0: I think a lot of it has to do with the secret moon program. I know that we're going, the legitimate military is actually putting together a secret moon shot, which is called Operation Clementine. I think a lot of what has been going on with Groom Lake, and I know this is going to sound like a wild statement, but I can tell you that I know this for a fact, that we have bases on the moon. We've got guys up there. We've got stuff going on the backside of the moon. We've got four locations in King Crater, Tycho Brahe, Vandy Graaf, and Saraswavsky. Those two are on the back side of the moon.
1: Did you hear Richard Hoagland the other night?
0: No, I haven't. I haven't gotten a chance to. I really want to hear what he has to say, and I haven't had a chance to get caught up with what he's saying.
1: Well, a lot of what you're saying ties into what he said.
0: Well, we have facilities up there. I have a photograph that was taken from the NASA archives of an object that looks exactly like the Aurora as it appeared on the front cover of Popular Science magazine, except this photograph is parked, this object is parked on the moon and was taken by Apollo 11 in 1969. So that gives you an idea of how far ahead they are. So from the information that I've got now, the majority of what was going on as far as the secret stuff at Area 51, and I have yet to check this because I just got the information about 2 days ago, has all been moved to a place called Pax River, Maryland. And I don't even know if there is such a place as Pax River, Maryland, but supposedly it's an underground facility. It could just be the code name for the facility as opposed to an actual location. But the Groom Lake is actually going to become now basically back in the hands of the military, which is why, and this is the weird part, is that when they're testing saucers, I mean, they didn't care. They barely had any security out there at all when they were flying the flying saucers right over our heads. But now that they're flying stealth bombers and, you know, YF-22s and you know, all kinds of really secret stuff, legit military stuff, now the whole military kicks into gear. And that was another reason why you had Wackenhut, private security guarding Area 51, and not what was called DISCO, the Defense Institute Strategic Command Organization.
1: Yes, correct. All right. So is Wackenhut still guarding?
0: I don't know. That's the one piece of information I need to find out. If their security has gone back to legitimate military and gone out of the hands of Wackenhut, then you know that something has changed.
1: So
0: I don't go out there as much as I did simply because there's not as much happening. Now, on encounters, the one thing that we are going to cover is that there have been reports, and I've got some videotape on this, that have been taken by some friends who've been out there, that the stuff that is actually being handled, that if there is any saucer stuff going on still out there, that the only way it can be seen, and this is a hint for all you Area 51 watchers, is you need second-generation night scope equipment.
1: Mm-hmm.
0: And that if you go out there with infrared and night scope, apparently, from this video, the people standing in the video didn't know what was going on. The camera was set up in such a way, there was a video camera with the night scope on it. No one was looking in it. It was just pointing at the sky. But there are these disc-shaped objects moving all around relatively close. Some saucer stuff going on out there, and that would make total sense. If it's a surveillance or reconnaissance project, when whoever was flying those things didn't look like they knew how. I mean, they were zipping back and forth, and the one that I saw that was real low was sort of bumping into Joshua trees and what have you.
1: Really? You think it was on-the-job training with new technology?
0: It's possible. It would make sense. I mean, that's why they would test on a Wednesday, pilots, and the pilots were, you know, usually out partying or getting drunk on the weekends or what have you. So Monday was the day that they would lay out the mission specs for the week. Tuesday was what they called nuts and bolts day, where they got to look over the shoulders of the engineers and make sure the gauges were working and everything was working right. Wednesday, everybody got together and bonded and sort of swapped stories and everybody flew home.
1: Boy, you know an awful lot about this.
0: Well, because my dad used to do it. He used to work out at that facility, and they used to fly him down from Reno to go work there. So, and that was back when it was, once again, legit military, back when Edwards Air Force Base was Muroc, and, you know, he used to fly with Gus Grissom and Gordon Cooper and, you know, Alan Shepard and Don Isley and, you know, the whole, all the NASA Gemini friendship Apollo guys.
1: All right, Sean, hang tight for a second. Sean Morton is my guest, and we'll be right back. Because of...
0: Correct. I think a lot of the saucers, or at least the physical stuff has actually been moved to, as I said, that site I was talking about in Maryland, and possibly a lot of things in Idaho. But I'm still working on it, and when I find out exactly where it's all been moved, then, you know, I'll start going out and taking a look at it, and this whole thing will start all over again.
1: You think wherever it is right now, it is going to continue?
0: Oh, yes.
1: Oh, yes.
0: Oh, yes, and it has a lot to do with, like I said, we've set up an entire moon program. I believe we do have bases that go back and forth to the moon.
1: All right. On that note, we're going to have to pause for the news at the top of the hour. We'll be back.
0: Okay.
1: Sean Morton, stay right where you are. Everybody, freeze. Here comes some information, and we'll be right back. Hearing the news every day. This is Talk Radio 102 FM.
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1: Five of his military colleagues discovered when they played with a Ouija board. So we're going to talk about predictions as well with Sean Morton. That'll be coming up in just a moment. First, it's live.
3: If you're not satisfied, you get 100% money back guarantee.
0: A large number of Nostradamus' prophecies about the year 2000 and beyond. And I'm not saying that the world is going to end in the year 2000. I'm saying that there are going to be some very great wars, that there's going to be massive conflict across the globe, and that mankind is going to fight one last long war where all of the negative forces can be literally swept together so they can be crushed once and for all. And after that phase, we have a rebuilding period in civilization, which is going to lead, I believe, to a absolutely marvelous, very amazing new world. But, you know, Santa Claus isn't going to come and give it to us. We're going to have to work for it. Very, very, very hard.
1: All right, you mentioned volcanoes. On through California and on up into Washington, what do they have to look forward to?
0: Well, right now, in my meditations, and I'm sitting here, I'm looking at a map of the United States right in front of me. In my meditations, and you've heard a lot of things over the last couple of days about June 16th and about June 9th and what have you. What I'm seeing is that San Diego is very hot. In my last newsletter, which was the 15th of May, I talked about quakes in San Diego specifically and aftershocks in Los Angeles, with my date being the 24th. Well, I hit it right on in the last newsletter. There were three earthquakes in San Diego on the 23rd, and then there was a 4.5 aftershock in Los Angeles right on the 24th. Southern California is actually fairly calm right now. What I am seeing, however, is I'm seeing pressure beginning to build up near Vallejo and up in San Francisco. Nothing huge, but there will be, I believe, within about the next 2 weeks, a quake of note in the San Francisco area, specifically around the Vallejo, Santa Rosa, Navajo area. The area that's very, very hot at the moment is Klamath Falls and Bend, Oregon.
1: Really?
0: And remember that when you have quakes in the center part of Northern California, moving up through Oregon and eventually culminating right at Mount Rainier.
1: Right.
0: Mount Rainier sits on the top of a large earthquake flue, or should I say, I'm sorry, a volcano flue. And there is a huge amount of magma, a magma bubble, which volcanists call a pluton, that's making its way up towards the surface. And as this pluton, which is very, very large, begins to make its way up towards the surface, it's going to do one of two things. It's either going to cause cracks in the Earth's surface, which is going to cause much, much greater volcanoes, earthquakes, or the pressure has to be relieved via a volcano. Now, this side of the planet is actually naturally very, very hot. That's why it's called the Ring of Fire. So there is a great deal of validity to the fact that Mount Rainier is getting ready to go. And if Mount Rainier goes, this would fall in directly to the Indian prophecy, which talked about when little sister speaks, big brother will answer. Mm-hmm. Little sister specifically being Mount St. Helens, blowing in May of 1980. if Mount Rainier goes, Mount Rainier has the potential of causing a great deal more damage. The weak side of Mount Rainier faces Seattle. The mountain's about 14,000 feet high with a very, very large mantle around the outside of it, which is ice and rock with a lot of trapped gases. There's been earthquake activity at the base of Mount Rainier.
1: I've been hearing rumors about venting and that sort of thing on Rainier. Have you heard any of that, Chuck?
0: Yes, it's vented quite a few times in just the last 3 to 4 months. As a matter of fact, it's considered the most dangerous volcano in the Northern Hemisphere by geologists. I don't know how much they're actually going to tell the people. I know that 2 months ago there was a vent of steam that rose very, very high. There have been a large number of quakes in the 1.5 to 2.5 range. Vance Davis put it very well, because it was one of his predictions that a 5.4 quake would occur somewhere in the Seattle area directly before the eruption of Mount Rainier, and I would agree with that particular trigger. Mount Rainier has the potential, if it blows, of literally dumping enough ash and enough soot and enough junk into the atmosphere that it could quite conceivably lower the temperature of the North American continent by almost 3 degrees.
1: Wow.
0: Now, Mount Pinatubo, all the way in the Philippines, lowered the temperature of North America by 1 degree, and you're now seeing all of the winters that have occurred all across all across the Midwest and all in the East, and all the killer winters and winters that you've had there have been a direct relation to not only Mount Pinatubo, but the fact that the Earth's magnetic pole is beginning to shift. It's already shifted about 1.5 to almost 2 degrees. You're having, as a matter of fact, out where you are, and up in Reno and Lake Tahoe, you have a lot of Canadian geese now settling in that area.
1: That's right.
0: Because they think it's Canada now. Because the magnetic pole has actually shifted. And we're getting now in the Midwest all of the winters that Siberia used to get.
1: I had R.W. Whitfield on the program.
0: Yes.
1: He thought the magnetic poles would shift. There would be one very quick shift. Do you agree with that?
0: It's possible. It seems to be shifting very gradually now. However, there does seem to be, in what I see in my visions, I don't see the planet flipping all the way over as many people see. I don't think, unless there is a meteor, and the visions that I've had are that there is a meteor that strikes the Earth, but it's very, very far off in the distant future. Well, it's like 20...
1: Do you know where it strikes?
0: So. Pardon me?
1: Do you know where it strikes?
0: I have a vision that it strikes in the Atlantic Ocean, in the northern part of the Atlantic Ocean, and inundates Europe virtually almost immediately.
1: All right. I've heard others say it will strike in Nevada. I just wanted to be sure that that wasn't where you thought it was going to strike.
0: I don't think so. I don't. I mean, it could hit anywhere, but...
1: Well, that's true. All right, Sean, hold on. We're at the bottom of the hour. Sean Morton is my guest, and at least one guest who says it will not be Nevada that evaporates in a meteor strike or whatever. For that, I'm thankful. We'll be back with more from the CBC Radio Network.
0: 317-7579. That's 310-217-7579. And I have the Delphi Associates newsletter, which you can subscribe to, 12-issue subscription. We've also got the Millennium Factor, which I wrote, and then, of course, the Gulf Breeze Prophecies, which has Vance's predictions and prophecies. And that was written in 1993, and then my book was written in 1992.
1: By the way, you have reviewed Sean...

0: from the high desert and the great American Southwest, I bid you good morning and welcome to another edition of Coast to Coast AM, live talk radio throughout the nighttime, actually the fastest growing, now largest all-night radio program in America. Glad to be with you. My name is Art Bell. And this evening, depending on your time zone, we have a guest. His name is Don McIlvaney. I shouldn't have to tell you what he does. He publishes a newsletter, and he's a very informed individual. I think you'll find it absolutely fascinating. He is going to be at the Preparedness Expo in Seattle, September 9th through the 11th, which, as you know, we are advertising. And I suspect that had something to do with our ability to snag him for an interview. And so snag him we have. And so let us go to him. And I'm not exactly sure. I forgot to even ask where you are. Don McIlvaney, welcome. Where are you?
1: Hello, Art. I'm in western Colorado in the mountains, sitting looking out the window, but it's dark, so I can't see my mountains tonight.
0: Anyway, it's certainly good to have you on the program, Don. I've heard so much about you.
1: Thank you. Nice to be with you.
0: I guess first, tell us how you got into the business of the business you're in, publishing a newsletter and doing that sort of thing. How'd you get to this, Don?
1: Oh, gosh, it's a long story. Back in the 60s, I did some undercover work for a couple of intelligence agencies and penetrated some communist fronts. And this was back when I was actually at the University of Texas. Got out of the University of Texas, started doing lectures on communism and socialism wherever I could. Went to Wall Street in 1967 and have been in the investment business, almost every aspect of the investment business since that time. Started going down to South Africa because I was involved with South African gold stocks in the middle 70s and ultimately went down there about 35 times, made a lot of contacts there, and in about 1976 started writing my intelligence newsletter, which is now called the McIlvaney Intelligence Advisor. So I have a precious metals brokerage and consultation firm in Colorado, write my newsletter, but my first love is to try to wake up Americans as to the incredible decline that our country is in, the dangers our Constitution faces, the dangers to our freedoms, and so forth. So I've been writing my newsletter for over 20 years now, and I guess it's pretty widely distributed around the world, and talk about things that most people don't want to talk about. I suppose our claim to fame is we love to move people out of their comfort zone and make them very, very uncomfortable.
0: Don, communism's gone. It's almost gone. It's in collapse all over the world. So
1: right.
0: When that occurred, what did your newsletter turn toward?
1: Well, we continued to write about things that we had been writing about, the New World Order, economic problems in the country, and so forth. But we've written quite a few letters trying to point out to people that communism is not dead, that the Cold War is not over, that peace has not arrived, that one-third of the world is still under the control of the communists in Red China, believe it or not, still in Russia, the 12 republics, part of Eastern Europe, now South Africa, Red China, et cetera, et cetera. We've written a great deal about what I believe is one of the greatest strategic deceptions of all time, the idea that communism is dead. It's not dead at all. The KGB was never dismantled in Russia. KGB has been reorganized three times in the last 5 years. It's more powerful than it was 20 years ago. Russia is run from behind the scenes by the old Communist Party USA or Communist Party of Russia or the Soviet Union. The military was not dismantled. They still have close to 45,000 warheads on 12,000 to 15,000 missiles, mostly pointed at the United States. They still have 6,000 defense factories that were not shut down. They're still cranking out tanks, fighter planes, bombers, long-range bombers, ICBMs, submarines, et cetera, et cetera. And when Zhirinovsky comes to power in the next 12 to 18 months, or a hardliner like Zhirinovsky, perhaps a Rutskoy, I think people will all of a sudden say, oh my gosh, what happened?
0: What are the odds of that, by the way, of Zhirinovsky coming to power? What odds would you give it?
1: Might give about 90%.
0: Oh my.
1: Yeah, I think it's very high. Remember, he outpolled Yeltsin in the last election. He is a radical. He is a nationalist. They say he's a fascist. They compare him with Hitler.
0: That's right.
1: But the important thing is he's a 100% creation of the KGB. The KGB created him They made him, and so he has a great power behind him. So whether it's him or another hardliner, as the chaos spreads across Russia, and it will, the hardliners are simply biding their time. They've got the KGB, they've got the Red Army, they've still got most of their armaments, well, they've got more than most of their armaments, they've got more armaments now than did 5 years ago, intact, and so they're biding their time. Meanwhile, they're sucking massive amounts of aid out of the West, financial aid, high-tech aid, food aid, etc., and the West, under interesting leaders such as Bill Clinton and others, is massively and rapidly disarming. They're letting Russia into the hen house in Europe. Russia is to be admitted to NATO, which is just absolutely incredible. It's like letting the mafia come into the FBI. Russia is being admitted to the European Union. And meanwhile, Russia is neutralizing its western flank. What NATO will be neutralized. The American military presence is being dismantled and pulled out of Europe. It's been going on since 88 when the INF Treaty was signed. Our troops are being diminished, and by the end of next year, probably down to 100,000. That's from probably 350,000 about 4 or 5 years ago.
0: Speculate a little for me, Don. If Zhirinovsky came to power, what do you think would occur? What would happen? What would he do?
1: Well, he's made a lot of statements, and people laugh at him and say, buffoon, this clown, et cetera, et cetera. He's made statements like the Russians still own Alaska and will go back and take it back, and nobody takes him serious. And he's written a book about how they will make the great move south into the Persian Gulf. We have to understand that Brezhnev said in 1973, in his Brezhnev Doctrine, he said, "We will take those two great treasure chests upon which the West depends, the strategic oil reserves in the Middle East, the strategic minerals in South Africa, and then we will dictate the terms of surrender to the United States and to the West."
0: Well, that would be World War III.
1: Or something like that.
0: Yeah, something like it. If they went into the Persian Gulf, I don't think there's any question about it. Even the most liberal of presidents wouldn't have a lot of choice.
1: Yeah, but the difference could be, if that happens, and I would say that that can happen in 3 to 5 to 7 years. I'm not predicting it's going to happen tomorrow. Basically what they've done is they're in the process through Glasnost number 6. This is the sixth period of Glasnost perestroika. We had one in the 20s under Lenin, one in the 30s under Stalin, in the 40s again under Stalin, in the 50s under Khrushchev, and the 70s under Brezhnev. Each time the communists promised that they would become good guys, clean up their act, get rid of their old communist ways, become capitalists, go to free elections, free markets, become just like us. But, oh, by the way, we need massive aid from you guys to do it. And each time we poured in the aid, and each time they turn around and, you know, become the bad guys that they were before. The sixth period of Glasnost, which we're in right now, was to be the greatest and grandest of all. The script for Glasnost number 6 was written in 1981 by Yuri Andropov, who was the 15-year head of the KGB.
0: Right.
1: He was called in by the Politburo, and they said, "Give us the biggest and best glasnost of all," and he did. He came to power in 83, died in 84. His protege, Mikhail Gorbachev, who had come up through the ranks of the KGB, came to power in 85. It fell to him to implant or install glasnost number 6. It was to be the biggest of all. Communism would be declared dead. The Cold War would be declared over. They would reduce the Iron Curtain to nothing, or so it would seem. They would get rid of the Berlin Wall. They would allow the reunification of Germany. In reality, they would put second and third echelon communists in control in most of the Eastern European countries. KGB appointed people in all of the republics, which is the case today. They would continue to wield decisive influence, but from behind the scenes, while calling themselves non-communist. Now, by the way, this script was written in 81. Anatoly Golitsyn, who was a major in the KGB, defected, came to the States, wrote all about this in a book called New Lies for Old. Anatoly Golitsyn wrote it in 81, published it in 84. He would have sworn the guy was a prophet of God, because the things that he was predicting in 81 were happening in 88, 89, 90, almost precisely, but he just was a KGB major and read their mail. The flip side of this, what was America and the West supposed to give back in return? We would begin to financially support Eastern Europe to the tune of $40 to $50 billion a year, which we're doing. We would begin to dismantle European presence. They had to neutralize NATO, which is their western flank. And, of course, we, with the signing of the INF Treaty by Ronald Reagan on December 8, 1988, we pulled our INF, we pulled our Pershing cruise missiles out of Europe. We began and have now completely pulled them out. We have begun to pull our tanks, close down our bases, pull our troops out, et cetera, et cetera. Part of the script would be that we would massively financially aid Russia and the Soviet Union. We would massively disarm.
0: We have, in fact, though, Don, given what we have promised. We've promised a lot of aid, but we haven't come through with a lot of it yet, have we?
1: Well, if you take collectively the aid from the West, not just America, but, you know, England, Germany, Western Europe, it's probably been in excess of $50 billion.
0: It's a lot of money.
1: It's still a fair amount of money. But meanwhile, we're disarming. We are closing down our defense industry because, after all, this new era of peace, and after all we'll need is a United Nations army, which can kind of police up the world. We don't have any major threats anymore, we say. And this was all part of the script, that America would disarm while they would continue to quietly rearm or continue to arm. Part of the script was that America would discontinue support for the anti-communist resistance movements around the world, such as the Mujahideen, such as UNITA in Angola, such as the Contras down in Nicaragua and elsewhere around the world, and we did. Part of the script was that America would pull out of the Philippines and South Korea. We did pull out of the Philippines. We pulled out of Subic Bay and Clark Field under Bush. And we're getting ready to pull out of Korea, and then the Koreans begin to rattle the saber, et cetera, et cetera.
0: All right, then the picture you're drawing here is that communism didn't so much die as we simply came to terms with it.
1: No, we have been deceived to believe that they have. You know, Lenin said we advance through retreat.
0: Yes, but you have described, in essence, an agreement.
1: We
0: pull out here, we do this, we do that, we supply aid, all the rest of it, and that amounts to a sort of an agreement.
1: Well, yeah, I would say the leaders of the West have agreed to certain things because allegedly the communists have died and gone away. This is strategic deception. Look, we need to understand that this is not the first time in history there's been strategic deception. The greatest master of all who wrote about this in his book, The Art of War, was Sun Tzu. He wrote about it in 500 B.C. He said, we advance through retreat. He said, when at our pinnacle of strength, feign weakness.
0: Well, then what is Yeltsin, a useful idiot?
1: No, Yeltsin is an actor. Gorbachev was an actor. Just as Bill Clinton and George Bush are actors, there are powerful people behind the Bushes and the Clintons and the Yeltsins and the Gorbachevs who are pulling the strings. In Russia, it would be people in the Politburo, it would be the KGB and the Red Army itself, the Communist Party of the Soviet Union. That there are powerful people that run the show behind the scenes, particularly the Central Committee of the Communist Party in Russia. They will bring in actors like a Gorbachev, like a Yeltsin, and it's like a giant soap opera. The Russians are big on drama. The Russians are big on chess. They're the chess champions of the world.
0: Mm-hmm.
1: And so they see this as one gigantic global chess game that takes place over a 20 or 30 year period. They see it as one gigantic soap opera. And if you can just imagine soap operas, they write people in the script, they write people out of the script. Yeltsin was written into the script after Gorbachev had fulfilled his usefulness. Gorbachev's purpose was to dismantle the old Soviet Union. You know what they say in Russia, in England, when the king is dead? The king is dead, long live the king.
0: That's right.
1: What in the world do they mean? They mean the new king.
0: That's okay. Right.
1: Now, the old Soviet Empire was intentionally dismantled. It wasn't working. It was creaking. It was totally disorganized. So they wanted to reorganize and purge from top to bottom. And so the idea was Gorbachev's task was to come in and dismantle. It didn't fall apart spontaneously, dismantle the old Soviet Empire, but a new Russian Federation, Communist Federation, is being put together in its place, and it is being assembled as we speak. And it'll become very obvious to people after one of the hardliners, probably Zhirinovsky, not necessarily, but I would say most likely Zhirinovsky, But when the hardliners come to power, people will begin to see the form and substance of this thing. The new Russian Federation, remember, long live the new king, the new Russian Federation will include Russia. It may include Afghanistan. It will probably include India. It will include the new axis that Russia is putting together right now in the Middle East, which will include Iraq, Iran, Syria, Ethiopia, Sudan, radical Sudan, now is under radical Islamic government, Libya, Yemen, the Marxist-Leninist Republic of South Africa. South Africa was handed by the world powers, was handed over to the communists on April 27th of this year. And maybe we can come back and talk about that, because that's probably the most critical loss to the West since the loss of China. China will be part of the new federation. Vietnam, South North Korea, and so forth. We're talking about a federation of 2.5 to 3 billion people. Communists. Now, we need to understand, communism is dead, right? But it still controls a third of the world's population, about a third of the world's landmass, in approximately 61 countries. Well, they are still under communism.
0: Let me ask you about something that's not apparently so well controlled. This large Russian arsenal that you've been talking about, we're hearing a lot of information about the Russian mafia and about the possibility of a few loose nuclear weapons making it to Iran. Iran has been shopping about with large amounts of money trying to get hold of them. What's going on?
1: Well, Russia is forming. I would say that the Red Army still controls 90% plus, and maybe it may be 95%, nobody knows for sure, of the old nuclear weapons. Mm-hmm. There's no doubt that some of them have probably gotten out. But with respect to Iran, Iran is run by radical socialist Islamic government, they are moving into a very close alliance with Russia at this point, as we speak. Russia is helping them on a nuclear program. They're building pipelines and railroads between the two countries and so forth, and this has been going on for the last probably 3 or 4 years. Likewise, Russia is trying to wield together an axis that will include radical Syria, Iraq, and Iran. Now, you say, oh, you'd never put Iraq and Iran together in an alliance. That's exactly what you could do. And you know, believe it or not, after an 8-year war during the 80s between the two countries and how the bitter enemies that they are and so forth, yes, you could put together an alliance, and that's what Russia is doing. Now, Russia is setting the stage for an eventual move into the Middle East and occupation of the Persian Gulf oil fields by the latter part of the 1990s. And once again, back away and look at the whole chessboard. The whole chessboard includes now they're neutralizing Western Europe through this whole glasnost, perestroika gambit, through moving U.S. out of NATO. Germany is becoming neutral. She's the anchor of NATO. The western flank is being neutralized. Russia is neutralizing her eastern flank with a non-aggression pact, long since negotiated with Red China. Russia is now in alliance with Red China. Everyone said way back in the Kissinger days, we'll play the China card, you know, our enemy's enemy is our friend, and therefore we'll get in bed with China and get between China and Russia. It didn't work out quite that way. And indeed, Russia and China are in bed, and Russia is selling massive amount of arms to China right now, who will also be a major communist threat to us over the next few years. But in essence, or in summary, they have neutralized their eastern and western flanks, and that will leave them. Now, understand, America will be largely disarmed. We are being disarmed. The Clintonistas are rapidly dismantling our military, but it didn't start in the Clintonistas. It started under George Bush and maybe even in the latter part of the Reagan administration. So project that trend, and it's no secret.
0: How much is the process accelerating with Clinton?
1: Oh, incredibly. Incredibly. It was accelerating incredibly with George Bush. We need to understand there's not as much difference between a George Bush and a Bill Clinton as people would suppose.
0: Mm-hmm.
1: They both were socialists. They both were liberals. They both were members of the Trilateral Commission, the Council on Foreign Relations, the Bilderbergers, and the Club of Rome. They're both globalists. They, like Gorbachev and Yeltsin and whoever follows, take orders from people that are far above them. And so this thing really began to accelerate under George Bush, who believed, of course, in his New World Order, which he talked about hundreds of times.
0: Yes.
1: Clinton is simply continuing it. But Clinton is a radical socialist, and everyone has sold Bill Clinton short. While everybody looks at Whitewater and the Vince Foster murder and I believe it was a murder, you know, all the shenanigans and all the things, and they always count Bill Clinton out, and, you know, Bill Clinton is down for the count, and then miraculously Bill Clinton comes jumping back up and, you know, and scores another victory.
0: Most,
1: you know,
0: recently with the crime bill, which I want to talk to you about.
1: Sure, let's talk about that, too. But you know, Bill Clinton is like, you could throw Bill Clinton off the Empire State Building and he would land lightly on his feet like a cat. The guy is like, he has not nine lives, but 9,000 lives. And he just keeps on coming back.
0: Or if he broke a bone, he'd be in a cast and out of it, healed miraculously the next day.
1: Indeed, indeed. And so people's so insured. By the way, I'll make a prediction, which will make me sound like I'm a total fool. I think there's a better chance, it's better than 50-50 chance, that he will be reelected in 96. And most people would say, no, no, you don't understand Whitewater. You don't understand the investigation.
0: No, I agree with you.
1: But let me tell you something. Don't ever underestimate Bill Clinton. They've been telling us he was down and out ever since the primaries in 1992. And this guy is you know, he is a real rebounder. But in answer to your question, it's accelerating dramatically under Bill Clinton. They are rapidly dismantling our defense industry. They are closing down our production lines all over the country. We are closing down our military bases. We are closing down bases all over the world. And so we are rapidly downsizing the U.S. military, and that's part of it. The downsizing of the military, the closing of our defense industry, but then even equally ominous, we are moving what's going to be left of the military under the command of the United Nations.
0: Right.
1: And that's going very, very rapidly. And, of course, who dominates the United Nations? Russia does.
0: Don, hold that thought. We've got a break at the bottom of the hour. Take a deep breath. We'll be back, and I'll ask you a little more about the downsizing. I've got a couple of questions.
1: Sure.
0: Don McElvaney is my guest, and he, of course, has been publishing for many years, the McElvaney Intelligence Advisor. Back with Don McElvaney, and more on the state of the world, I guess, and we'll get to the state of this country, our economy, the crime bill, and more. Coming up next on the CBC Radio Network.

0: that letter. We'll get to it later in Open Line Talk. Back now to Don McElvaney. Hi, Don.
1: How you doing, Art?
0: Okay. We were talking about the downsizing that's going on, and that's a polite word that might not do justice to the amount of it that's going on. Right now, with Haiti and Cuba, we've got 50 ships and 10,000 GIs absorbed. They tell me we are strained to the limit right now regarding what we've got sea power in the Caribbean. So I guess that goes toward backing up what you're saying about how far we're downsizing.
1: Yeah, just imagine if we suddenly were faced with a major buildup in Korea, which is a very real possibility still. Just imagine if we got sucked in a major way into either the Middle East or Bosnia or whatever, we would be strained very thin indeed. Our military is far smaller today than it was when we assembled Operation Desert Storm just about 3 years ago.
0: Mm-hmm.
1: So they rapidly are disarming. I think it's interesting to note little wars like Desert Storm, like Panama, like Grenada, and now certainly Haiti. You know, why in the world would America want to go into Haiti? I mean, what in the world are we doing? Is there a more incredibly stupid thing in the world than us going in? We're trying to put Aristide back in. He's a dictator. He's a Marxist-Leninist. He was a great supporter of Che Guevara. He is a supporter of Fidel Castro. Why would we send our troops in to overthrow one military dictatorship, to put in a communist dictatorship into that country? I mean, what in the world are we trying to do? When you read George Orwell's 1984, which is certainly being imposed on America today, a very comparable type situation, you know, the Big Brother constantly had to have his little regional wars that he would send the people out and he would entertain right. The people with and keep them busy. You know, it was kind of like having a Super Bowl game, you know, three times a year you have a regional war or whatever, and I'm reminded of that. I mean, it is bizarre.
0: Isn't a measure, Don, of anything we do like this, where is our national security interest? They had the weakest case I ever heard when they were strangling Haiti economically, producing refugees, and it was weakly suggested that our national security interest was to stop the refugees. Now we're going to go in anyway, and we don't even have the refugee problem anymore.
1: It is beyond bizarre that we're doing this, and I think, you know, it's partly to occupy the military. You've got to give the military, what's left of the military, an excuse to exist. It's partly to show the strength of the New World Order, because before it's all over, this will be a United Nations operation, and you got to have these little periodic United Nations wars to build up the credibility of the UN and its so-called New World Army. I think there are probably some hidden things that we don't see, but the point is, do our listeners, do I want to have our sons and daughters give their blood and spill their blood on the shores of Haiti to install a Marxist dictatorship in a country that we have no business, we have no national security interest there. It is a downtrodden, probably the poorest country in the world with AIDS and everything else. What in the world are we invading Haiti for?
0: I don't know. And, Don, I've thought about this. If I were Cedrus and I looked at Clinton and I looked at what Clinton's done so far and I looked at Somalia and how he behaved when he got hurt in Somalia, I would dispense a bunch of people with automatic weapons throughout Port-au-Prince and up into the hills, and I would start a war of attrition and terrorism against U.S. GIs once they hit the island.
1: And I think that's exactly what he will do, and I think it's going to be like Somalia, where we find out there's a lot more resistance than we think, and
0: mm-hmm.
1: They're going to start drawing our blood.
0: Exactly.
1: And then eventually we'll move the United Nations in to try to operate the island and the country and so forth. It's bizarre, but you can't separate these things from the whole concept of the New World Order. An awful lot of things that you see them doing that don't seem to make sense if you put them within the context of the New World Order, the buildup of the United Nations, the move of the U.S. military into the United Nations, and this whole strategy for world government over the next 5, 6, 7 years that the establishment folks in America and Europe and elsewhere are pushing. A lot of things that we look at and say, this just makes absolutely no sense. What in the world are these guys, the gods will destroy, they first make mad. I mean, my gosh, these guys are crazy. No, they're not crazy. There is a plan. There is a strategy behind an awful lot of these things. And that's where you come to the New World Order.

0: what they're doing to try to put it together.
1: Well, one view of the UN is that they have been very, very ineffectual in almost everything they've tried to do. We've had the only muscle that's added to what they've done. That's the only time they've had any sort of success at all. But left to their own devices, the UN has failed. I could start ticking it off on my hand time after time after time. So it's kind of a weak, pretty weak organization at the moment.
0: Yes and no. I think what you have said is essentially true from about 1945 until maybe 3 or 4 years ago. The genesis of the UN was it was basically put together by leftist globalists. Alger Hiss was our representative. He turned out to be a Soviet spy. He was the Undersecretary of State. So was Harry Dexter White, Undersecretary of Treasury.
1: Right.
0: They put together this thing out in 1945 in San Francisco. Hiss was the Undersecretary General for the Formation Committee. He sets up 66 agencies, staffs them with 500 of his own hand-picked people. We find out a few years later he's been a Soviet spy the entire time. The United Nations was geared to be a vehicle for world government. They set up an agreement, a side agreement, that every commander of every military operation, the UN, would always be a Russian general officer. And that's why the Chi-Coms, the North Koreans, always knew what MacArthur was going to do in Korea before our troops did, because it was being fed back through Russia. And so this thing has stirred the pot, and it's been kind of a Trojan horse, but as you say, a very ineffectual Trojan horse.
1: Well, look at
0: the East River.
1: Yeah, look at Somalia. I mean, the UN finally got themselves in big trouble in Somalia. They were doing the whole wrong approach with the way they were trying to get things done. Finally, we had a big incident. Clinton had to back away and even appeared for a time to be angry at what the UN was doing and sort of threatened to do everything unilaterally.
0: Well, I agree with all of the above. I mean, you and I are in 100% agreement on that, except for one thing. It's now changing. They are now moving to... It's like you and I got together, Art, and some years ago we made the most incredible creation in the world. We called it the Frankenstein monster, and it's about 7.5 feet tall, and it's green, and some people would call it ugly, but you and I look at it, and we have this pride of ownership and authorship and so forth, and we look, but you know, it doesn't want to get up, and we keep plugging it in, and we just don't give it enough juice, but we go back to the drawing boards and so forth, and one day we finally get it right, and we plug it in, and all of a sudden, we energize this big, ugly green monster, and he gets up, and he steps on our foot and walks out the door. Now, this is kind of the United Nations. The last 3 or 4 or 5 years, something has been changing, and as they have accelerated this move towards the New World Order, they are energizing the United Nations, and the United Nations is not going to be, in fact, I think right now, is being injected with money, with prestige, et cetera, that is not known before. I agree with you up until about the last couple of years. What I'm saying is there's a change that's taking place in the UN right now, and that the globalists who believe that the UN and it's what they call the New World Army, which is the United Nations Army, UN and U.S. troops are being moved into it, Russian troops will be a part of it, et cetera, et cetera. They're doing some new things right now, which is moving the UN back to center stage. I talk about this in my newest newsletter, by the way, which maybe sometime we could tell people how to get a copy of. It's called America at the Crossroads, Freedom or Slavery.
1: Go ahead and tell them right now.
0: Okay, well, for one thing, I write the newsletter, the McIlvaney Intelligence Advisor, monthly. It covers monetary, economic, geopolitical developments, and it's written from a traditionalist, conservative, constitutionalist frame of reference, and it's pretty hardcore. The newest newsletter is 28 pages, so I think I probably also have some kind of record for every month. I probably write the longest newsletter in the country. The new one, America at the Crossroads, Freedom or Slavery, it talks a lot about the re-energizing of the New World Order, the United Nations, moving U.S. military under the U.N. command, U.N. world population control and what they're doing in that area, how the U.N. troops are now beginning to show up around the United States, their combat vehicles and so forth around the United States. It's got a long section on the new national ID card and what they're doing to install that, and that could be a fait accompli within 12 to 18 months. And then it goes into the crime control bill, the EEOC guidelines, which says you can't mention God in the workplace, the United Nations Convention on the Child. It covers a lot of different things, but throughout this letter, as I did the research for it, I realized, my gosh, they are re-energizing the old dead Frankenstein monster. They're finally getting it up and on its feet. If you want to get a free copy of the newsletter, 28 pages long, it's heavy. 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You might get through tonight. I think there's some people at the phone. You will definitely get through in the morning. If you would like to subscribe to our newsletter, we'll give you a 6-month subscription for the price of 3. 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
1: All right. All right. Good. Also, I'm duty bound to mention that you're going to be at the expo up in Seattle. Are you not?
0: Let me tell you about these expos. These expos are really pretty cool. A guy named Dan Chudak out of Utah runs these things. We do about 4 of them a year. We get some very hardcore, conservative, traditionalist, constitutionalist-type speakers at these conferences. And then there's a giant exposition where you have a lot of different companies come in. There's, you know, it's 150, 200 companies that have different products on display that have to do with self-sufficiency, with preparedness. It could be earthquakes, it could be storms, fires, floods, you know, a red dawn scenario, you name it.
1: Survivalist sort of stuff.
0: Yeah, I would say an awful lot of them are survivalist type people. A guy named Ed McCabe will be speaking on AIDS and ozone therapy and alternate medicine. Nancy Lord is an attorney who's just won some really good cases against the FDA. Larry Pratt, who is, in my opinion, one of the great American heroes, he's the head of Gun Owners of America,
1: right,
0: who almost single-handedly stopped the crime control bill while the NRA laid down, rolled over, played dead, and didn't even have any kind of grassroots lobbying. But Gun Owners of America, with 125,000 members, launched hundreds of thousands of phone calls, faxes, and so forth against the House and Senate. Stopped it in the House, and then they came back and still defeated us. Anyway, Larry Pratt, the pit bulldog of the pro-gun movement, will be a speaker. Jack McLam, a highly decorated police officer from Arizona, will be one of the speakers. Jack has a newsletter called A and a Bet, and Jack is trying to wake up police officers all over the country as to how they are being pulled in under the New World Order and under Clinton's National Police Force, and are to be used by the federal government. So he'll be speaking. I'll be speaking about, you know, A to Z. I'll be speaking about the coming depression, what you do to get out of harm's way that way, the New World Order, the Russians, and so forth. So there's a bunch of good speakers. They're really good meetings, but they're for constitutionalists, traditionalists, patriotic type people who are thinkers who are really concerned about the country.
1: A lot of people in this audience very much like that. Look, it's going to be the Preparedness Expo 94, September 9, 10, and 11 at the Seattle Center, correct?
0: Yeah, it starts, I think, noon on Friday. That's next Friday. Goes to about 8 o'clock on Sunday night. I mean, the price is right. I mean, you can get into the meeting, like, for a few bucks. And, I mean, you can come hear me speak for, like, $5, which is fairly inexpensive.
1: Boy, it really is.
0: It will give you more information than going to a movie. And so the price is right. It's in Seattle. And they do have people come from all over the country. They'll have people come in from Florida, from New York, from everywhere in the country for this. So it's a pretty cheap weekend of entertainment. It'll be a massive mind expander, like listen to one of your programs, only more so because it goes on for 2.5 days. So if you can come and join us, I would really encourage you to do so. You'll get a lot of information, get a lot of product information as to things you can do. I always go back with trunks full of stuff from this thing because, you know, there's just a lot of good preparedness type stuff there.
1: All right. Quickly to the crime bill, if we can. I want to give you my take on it. Newt Gingrich, Bob Dole, failure of leadership there, 6 defectors from the Republican Party, other people, Don, in arguing, in framing the argument against the crime bill, I think almost themselves have committed a crime. Instead of framing it as a Second Amendment issue, instead of framing it as a challenge to one of our basic rights in the Bill of Rights, they framed it, Rush Limbaugh did the same thing, as a question of pork, you know, too much pork. Everybody was afraid to even open their mouth. Gingrich in interviews wouldn't even open his mouth about the assault rifle ban. Dole didn't talk about it. Limbaugh didn't talk about it. Nobody talked about it. They framed the issue as one of pork. So when the thing went back for reconsideration and they cut out a few billion dollars of pork, all of a sudden the votes that were restrained because of that argument were suddenly released, and now we've got the damn crime bill. They framed the issue the wrong way, in my opinion, Don.
0: 100% agreement with you, 100%. You've very accurately assessed it. And, you know, it's interesting to me that Rush Limbaugh, you mentioned Limbaugh, Limbaugh comes down on the wrong side of a lot of key issues, whether it's NAFTA, whether it's something like this. And I wonder if it's because the establishment put the guy in business in the first place. I probably shouldn't even say that, but if you go back and look at the people that financed him and put him in business, you know, Phil Donahue is not considered to be a exactly a conservative, and he was his chief financial backer. Anyway, that's another story. Everybody missed the point, and it was they intentionally framed it that way. Look, this is not a crime control bill. This is a people control bill. Mm-hmm. This is a bill to set up a police state. This is a bill that, by the way, 95% of the people who voted for the bill never read it. They did not read it. And in fact, as Bill Richardson, the founder of Gun Owners of America and the very well-known conservative state senator down in California said, what makes you think they read the bills? They don't read most of these bills. 95% of the people who vote for the health care bill will not have read it. Okay, and that was true of the crime bill. And indeed, I think one of the reasons that Clinton hasn't signed it yet is because they're adding lots of new stuff to it. And even after they pass a bill, they could add new stuff to it. If you haven't read it, you don't know what they throw in.
1: That's what I've been hearing. They're still writing it.
0: They're still writing this bill. And this is a bill that's a formula for a police state. This is what I have been writing in my newsletter for over the last couple of years now. We are plunging towards a socialist police state in America, and this bill is a quantum jump in that direction. I believe, Art, that they wanted this bill more than they wanted health care. And, of course, health care gives them a 19% quantum jump control over 19% of the U.S. economy.
1: Right.
0: And that's very important to them as far as socializing America. But the crime control bill, here's a few of the things it does. It basically will make a major move to move local law enforcement under federal control. Okay, very, very important. It will make a major move towards setting up the national police force, which Bill Clinton and Al Gore promised in their campaign book and so forth on page 72. I think it was called Up With People or something. They're putting together a national police force. This will be a quantum jump in that direction. 37,000 new social workers will be put on the street. They can come into your home. No warrants necessary. They can search your home if they find anything that they say you are helping to contribute to the delinquency of your child. Maybe it's a homeschooling home and they don't like the fact that you're teaching something against the New World Order, the UN. They can seize your home. They can seize your children, et cetera, et cetera. They talked about the pork and the midnight basketball and all the ridiculous stuff. And my answer to that was, hey, forget it. I mean, they're throwing away our money every day. I mean, you know, so what's new? As far as the gun control, yes, they banned 180 different firearms. It was not 19. It was 180 different firearms are to be banned. And even though it sounds like at this point that they will grandfather in people who now own those particular semi-automatic weapons. You see, the gun control, the political left knows before they can establish the New World Order, before they can move us into a socialist police state, a la Nazi Germany, a la Russia under Lenin, China under Mao, you know, Cuba under Castro, they got to disarm the American people.
1: Yeah.
0: And so this is just a Brady 1 was the first step. Brady 2 is now being introduced by Kennedy as we speak. I mean, it's in the hopper now. And this was another major step. Now the problem is whether they will grandfather in the people so it's legal to keep owning these 180 different semi-automatics. But let me inject this thought. The political left are smart. They know how to hang scary labels on things to scare people. When they wanted to get small pistols that people in the inner city used to defend themselves from marauders, they called them Saturday Night Specials.
1: Yeah.
0: Okay? We're all scared of Saturday Night Specials. It was a total propaganda ploy, okay? Then they came along with semi-automatic weapons, and they called them assault weapons. Anybody who's been in the military knows an assault method weapon is a fully automatic M16 or fully automatic weapon,
1: of
0: which
1: course.
0: These are not.
1: Of course.
0: And now the next gimmick is going to be, believe it or not, they're already talking, Art, about calling bolt-action rifles...
1: Sniper rifles.
0: Yeah. And we're what do you need?
1: Is that Bill Wright? Is it, you know, there's a bill out there floating around, or a proposed bill, with regard to sniper rifles. I heard that it was a hoax. Is it?
0: I don't know if it's a hoax or not. No, I don't think so. I think whether there has actually been a piece of legislation introduced or not, I can tell you that the political left is planning to push that concept. I don't know if it's written in. I have not seen the new bill. There's Brady 2 has already been written, and it's been introduced, and I don't have... the House numbers and for the House and the Senate number in front of me.
1: All right, listen, Don, we're at the top of the hour and you can't go away.
0: Yeah, I'll hang around.
1: Yeah, good. All right, stay right there. My guest is Don McIlvaney, a publisher of the McIlvaney Intelligence Advisor, which you can get, by the way, by calling right now 1-800-525-9556. 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
1: Good morning from the high desert. I'm Art Bell. My guest is Don McIlvaney, the continuing author of the McIlvaney Intelligence Advisor. You should know who he is. If you don't, you will in a moment. Back now to Don McIlvaney, and we're going to open the lines here shortly. Don, are you there?
2: I'm here, Art.
1: Good. Good. So much to talk about, so little time. Where is the gun control thing going from here? You mentioned a Brady 2. Is the ultimate objective, Don, to get all the guns?
2: Yeah, that's definitely the ultimate objective. It's not registration, it's confiscation. You have to disarm the American people before you can establish a total socialist police state, before you can establish the New World Order. So Brady 1 was a stepping stone. The crime control bill, which outlaws 180 different or bans 180 different semi-automatics, is a stepping stone. Brady 2 has already been introduced. Brady 2 will include requirements for licensing all gun owners across the country. If you have as much, I think, as 20 guns, and a lot of collectors do.
1: They call it an arsenal, don't they?
2: Yeah. Or if you have 1,000 rounds of ammunition, and that may, to a non-initiated non-gun owner, that may sound like a lot of rounds, but I mean that's two tiny little bricks of 22 rifle long rifle ammunition. That's probably, based on where you buy it, and I've gotten some of those at at Sam's Club. I can probably get those for $20 to $25, 1,000 rounds. That constitutes an arsenal. They say that you have to register $300, I think, the licensing fee will last you for 3 years. And the ATF, those are the good folks that shot up Waco, Texas. They began it, and the FBI finished it. The ATF would then have the right to come into your home with a warrantless search 3 times a year and search your home to make sure that you, in fact, are maintaining your arsenal correctly. There's a lot more in the...
1: Don, let me stop you and tell you, I've got a lot of people in the audience who, for whatever reason, have been saying they feel something big is a-coming. Something's pending, something's going to happen. They don't have much of a sense of what it is, but something's coming. Now,
2: I agree with them.
1: Put that together with a lot of what I'm hearing underground, Don. I guess you know about the Linda Thompson business, don't you? What she said she was going to do September 19th and all the rest of it.
2: That's a big mistake. I hope nobody goes back.
1: I agree with you.
2: Walk into Washington with arms.
1: I agree with you, Don. But what's happening around the country? Here's what I want to finish up with. A lot of people are starting to talk about militias. A lot of people are beginning to talk about action and things that I would think would interest the ATF greatly. As they move one way, a lot of Americans are moving the other way, and there's going to be a clash.
2: Yeah, we're moving towards a major confrontation, Art. There are a lot of people across the country that I think for good reason are getting very angry as they see the Constitution just torn up and thrown away, as they see seizures and forfeitures. Last year, the government seized property and assets from 250,000 Americans. That's 5,000 a week. Over $1 billion worth of houses, cars, businesses, real estate, bank accounts, you name it.
1: Mm-hmm.
2: As they see the Randy Weaver, Waco, Donald Scott type things where the government just runs roughshod over people, and if you raise a finger in objection, they can shoot you or burn you or gas you or whatever. There's a lot of anger that is growing across the land. I am sensing it as well. Of course, the government knows it as well, and I think this is why they are moving so rapidly to implement the crime control bill, and I do believe that Bill Clinton hasn't signed it because he's adding a lot of other measures to it, and those will go through when the final copy comes out. They are moving rapidly. The black helicopters that are seen all over the country now, and I'm sure you probably had programs and have talked about it.
1: Many.
2: The federal detention centers, which are now popping up, and I'm getting pictures of these. The sightings of foreign military equipment, whole train loads of it, some of it Russian, East German, UN, and so forth.
1: Yeah, I've got the pictures.
2: You and I've got probably a lot of the same pictures. The fact that Russian troops are now to be brought onto U.S. soil to be trained, it's actually been going on for a couple of years, but they've now publicly acknowledged that they're doing the same. UN troops being trained in this country. I think we are moving towards some sort of a crisis. In my new newsletter that we mentioned in the last hour, America at the Crossroads, Freedom or Slavery, we talk about the fact that what they can't get done with through the Congress, and you can get some things through the Congress, because I do believe it's the greatest group of idiots ever assembled under one roof in the history of the world. And so you get a lot of stuff through these idiots. By the way, the Republicans are no better than the Democrats. Everything Clinton gets, he ultimately gets with the help of the Republicans.
1: It's the truth.
2: But what he can't get through the Congress, they'll just do with executive orders. And they may use executive orders to put the national ID card through. But if you examine the executive orders that have been floated over the last few years, you realize that the dictatorship is there. They have given ironclad control over every aspect of the economy with the stroke of a pen. I believe that some excuse for a state of national emergency could be launched in the next, I don't know, maybe this fall, sometime in the next 3, 6, 9, 12 months.
1: Soon.
2: It could be rioting. Let's just take an example. What the LA riots were classic. LA riots were not spontaneous. There were circulars circulated 2 weeks in advance before anybody knew whether the police in the Rodney King case were going to be acquitted or found guilty. They were already preparing for the riots. Either way, they were going to have the riots. I think those riots were a test case. And I strongly suspect that the government and the establishment were very much involved in those to test martial law, see how the people would react when the federal troops were called in, et cetera, et cetera. Now, imagine that they rioted that way when Rodney King, in this Rodney King case, what happens if in the O.J. Simpson case, for example...
1: I was just going to ask you about that.
2: What happens if he's found guilty, and I don't want to comment on the details of the case, but, there's overkill, and you probably know more about that than I do, but let's say that he's found guilty and given life in prison or the death penalty, and you've got people stirring the blacks in various neighborhoods across the country that this is just a racist thing, the whites have got him. And let me tell you something, there's about 55%, 56% of the blacks believe that, according to some polls. Well, it could be riots from the O.J. Simpson case. It could be something that's stirred up. It could be a financial crisis. But some excuse is used to trigger a state of national emergency. We go to martial law. Suddenly you begin to realize why these black helicopters and these detention centers and these foreign troops and UN vehicles and Russian vehicles and so forth were here, and we suddenly find ourselves with a state of national emergency. Now, we all know 2,500 ATF agents can't disarm 75 million Americans with 200 million firearms. Give me a break. I mean, that'll never happen. They can harass dealers. They can go out and shoot men, women, and children in Waco or do Randy Weaver type operations, but they can't go out and disarm the American people en masse. The National Guard, really, even though they've been training for house-to-house searches for firearms, they can't really do it because they can't be counted on to come against the American people. Local law enforcement can't, although they're moving rapidly to take that over.
1: Don, they're like the IRS. They operate on the principle of intimidation. You bust a few high-profile people and you come down real hard, throw a book at them, and you intimidate everybody else into a relative obedience.
2: But I understand that, and I understand how that works, but I don't think it's going to work. I think that you've got, guns are a funny thing. I mean, I pay my taxes. I pay way too many taxes, and that's not been my choke point. That's the choke point with a lot of tax resistors out there and so forth. But let me tell you something. Mess with my kids, mess with my guns, and all of a sudden you've got a very angry young man. And
1: that's right.
2: That's the way people feel across the country.
1: Don, we've got a lot of
2: emotional about both those things, and these idiots are messing with both. And I think that they are. There is an anger growing across the land. There is an incipient resistance to this that is growing. There are the militias that are popping up around the country, and the Constitution says they're constitutional. A friend of mine who's got a talk show down in Florida says that there's 50,000 people in the militias in Florida. I've not confirmed that number, but the government knows that there is this growing resistance and anger
1: right
2: to what they're trying to do.
1: That's right.
2: And so people are waking up across the hinterland. And let me tell you, there is some good news out there. Let's talk about the good news for just a minute. When Hitler installed his dictatorship and Lenin in Russia, Mao in China, Castro in Cuba, and so forth, they had a lot going for them. But one of the things that they didn't have going against them is they didn't have radio talk shows like yours. And I have major problems with Rush Limbaugh, but some of what he says is good. But, you know, there's hundreds and hundreds and hundreds of radio talk shows around the country. They're reaching tens of millions of Americans every single day, and they're telling them what they don't want to know. There are major holes that have been punched in their information monopoly, and it's really hurting them bad. That's why they pushed the Fairness Doctrine last year, and they'll keep trying to push it to try to put guys like you off the radio. Okay, that's a problem they've got. They've got newsletters out there, which are like the letters of correspondence before the American Revolution, and there's hundreds of those, and then there's tens of thousands of little private newsletters that are people that are free that people are sending around the country. So whether it's a national newsletter like mine or private ones, those are punching major holes in their information monopoly. Then they've got the fax machine, and high tech is certainly a weapon the establishment will use to enslave us, but it's a double-edged sword.
1: You bet.
2: When they do some kind of mendacity, these guys don't function well except in the dark, okay? They do their dastardly deeds in the darkness, and suddenly they try to do something, and people with fax machines back in Washington fax it out, and it goes out to a few hundred, a few thousand, 10,000, 100,000, 50,000, and before you know it, and then there's, like you know, when they drop the nuclear bomb, and there's this gigantic rush of wind in one direction, and the wind goes back in the other direction,
1: right.
2: Then all of a sudden, you got hundreds of thousands of faxes going back again to Washington, and so they cannot do what they've done in the darkness. We've got this information now, and think about computers, which are even faster than faxes and so forth.
1: That's right.
2: So the so-called, the people who believe, I don't like the word conservative anymore. I'm not a conservative. I'm a believer in traditional values. I believe in biblical values. I believe in family values. I believe in the Constitution. I believe in those values which made America great. And there are millions and millions of Americans out there that do, and they're getting informed by all of these things, from your talk show to my newsletter to the faxes to the computer networks and so forth. And this is one of the reasons I think that the Clintonistas and their establishment bosses are panicked and are moving so fast. They know that the sleeping giant is beginning to wake up.
1: Right.
2: They are beginning to panic, and so they're beginning to move faster and faster. And, boy, you said it right. There is a collision coming.
1: Yes, sir, there is. Is it time? Speak to the individual for a second, Don. Is it time to take, to use George Bush's word, prudent steps? Is it time to get out the Cosmoline, bury your weapons? What's it time for?
2: I suspect that there is a tremendous run on PVC pipe and shovels going on in this country.
1: Yeah.
2: I would bet you that there's a lot more of that going on than you would ever guess. I think that there's a lot of steps that people are taking and should be taking towards greater self-sufficiency.
1: Like what?
2: Let me say this. I changed my mind. I'm not going to send them one newsletter. If they call in the 800 number, I'm going to send them two. There's another one that's very important, and I don't know if you've seen it, Art, but I did it in July. It's called Escaping the Socialist Juggernaut in America Towards Greater Self-Sufficiency.
1: Yes.
2: I go into a lot of details about urban self-sufficiency. If you got to live in the city, what you do, number one, if you could live in the country, if you could live in a small rural town, you're going to be much better off in the coming convulsions. If you think about the Russian Revolution, the people who lived way out in the hinterland and the countryside were the ones who had a much better chance of surviving. So I talk about country living versus urban self-sufficiency, and there's some things you can do if you live in the city. Homeschooling. They're trying to destroy our kids' minds in the public schools. They're trying to mold them for the new world order.
1: Right.
2: Homeschooling is a great new movement. You got a million kids that have punched a major loophole in the educational monopoly that the political left has had.
1: Are they going to be able to stop it?
2: They're going to try through they tried through H.R. 6 this past spring.
1: Right.
2: And the homeschoolers, who are not as well organized as the gun people, okay, and this is why I have great disdain for the leadership of the National Rifle Association. They totally sold us out. They sold us out. All they had to do was launch, with their 3 million members, the same kind of grassroots campaign to stop the gun control that the homeschoolers did last spring and that Larry Pratt did with Gun Owners of America, and they could have totally killed off the gun control thing. They didn't do that. Last spring, the homeschoolers, who were totally disorganized, heard that as part of H.R. 6, the government was trying to shut down homeschooling in all private Christian schools in America, and they really did try it. And a million irate communiques, faxes, phone calls poured into Washington, and they backed up very quickly. They're going to try the same thing through the U.N. Convention on the Child. And I have a major section in this August newsletter that I said I would send out, one of the two newsletters I'll send for people who call, dealing with the U.N. Convention on the Child. It's a total takeover of the family. It's a total takeover. The government and the United Nations will tell you what you can and can't do. You're a criminal if you spank your kids. You're a criminal if you tell your kids they can't listen to hard rock music, if they can't watch pornography, if they can't run with a gang. I mean, it's absolutely incredible. And as part of the U.N. Convention on the Child, I think they're going to make a major stab at homeschooling. I summarize the major conventions. In fact, Article 28 says compulsory education. All nations are challenged to unite in creation of an internationalist approach to education. This is a UN convention on the rights of the child. All school-age Americans will be encouraged to be part of the school system. The content of what must be taught to all children is prescribed.
1: Mm-hmm.
2: It's prescribed under the treaty. By the way, 150 nations have ratified this treaty. 50 of our illustrious senators have already signed on as co-sponsors for the treaty. Incredible.
1: Yeah.
2: It goes on in this one article. It says, these include anti-American one-worldism, anti-family, anti-traditional values, multiculturalism, and environmentalism. And if this is passed, the homeschool movement will be attacked, and it could be terminated with extreme prejudice.
1: Well, you've got to control the minds to control the country. If you would, though, give me a quick primer. For the individual who wants to be ready, what should they do?
2: Okay, there's about 7 or 8 major areas of self-sufficiency. Let me try to blitz them real quickly.
1: Sure.
2: First, let's take financial self-sufficiency. We are moving towards a depression. 1 million Americans a year are already going bankrupt, about 100,000 corporations a year. The $15.8 trillion debt pyramid that was only $3 trillion when Ronald Reagan came to office 14 years ago or 15 years ago has more than quintupled. It's coming unglued. 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Avoid the stock market like it was AIDS, because it's the most overpriced stock market in U.S. history. It's a ticking time bomb.
1: Mm-hmm.
2: I think it could collapse this fall.
1: I agree.
2: Avoid the bond market. You want to have probably no more than 25% of your assets in real estate. There is a service which we use where you can get a good reading on your bank, S&L, or insurance company. They'll give you an A, B, C, D, E, F rating, and I think it's for $15. And if you come back C minus D, E, or F, you need to get out of that bank, S&L, insurance company to a stronger institution. You can call the same 800 number that you get the newsletters at, and you can get that. I would...
1: What about hard currency, gold?
2: Okay, you want to have, I would say, upwards to 25-30% of your assets in precious metals.
1: Mm-hmm.
2: I'd probably have 2/3 of that in gold, 1/3 in silver. The gold I would put in $20 double eagles, St. Gaudens, or Liberties. I have strong reasons for that. Anything over a 15% premium gold coin is considered to be a collectible, same with silver.
1: Not subject to a confiscation.
2: Less likely to be confiscated, more likely to remain legally tradable. When you liquidate it, there's no reporting requirements, and when gold goes up, those coins tend to go up faster because they're a little scarcer. I think you want to have upwards to 30% of your assets in precious metals, and you ought to be acquiring them right now. I think you ought to have a cottage business. Find a second source of income. I wrote about this in my September 93 newsletter, which dealt completely with self-sufficiency. I listed about 10 different books on how to set up a cottage business, different kinds of home-based businesses you could get. That's very important. I think you ought to have a year's supply of survival food, dehydrated food, tucked away, and my company offers that. I couldn't find anybody else who wanted to sell it, and everybody thinks I'm crazy, so I said, fine, we'll help people to get that as well as the metals. I think you want to you want to develop alternate sources of information. Programs like yours, newsletters like mine. Look, there's a lot of good hard money, conservative, patriotic newsletters out there. You ought to take 3 or 4 or 5, not just mine. There's some other good ones out there. Ron Paul's got a great one, and Mark Nessman's got one called Low Profile. There's some really good newsletters out there. Okay, those are some financial self-sufficiency ideas. basically be liquid, avoid long government bonds, corporate bonds, municipal bonds, avoid the stock market, avoid equity mutual funds, exception maybe gold stocks or gold stock mutual funds. They did great last year. They were up about 100%. Not much this year. I think they'll be okay the next couple of years.
1: Alternative energy, I suppose, all the rest of it, whatever you can do to become independent. Don, look, we've got a break here at the bottom of the hour. Hold on just a sec, all right?
2: Mm-hmm.
1: Don McIlvaney is my guest, author of the McIlvaney Intelligence Advisor. There's a lot of information being dispensed at the moment. More in about 4 moments. This is CBC.

0: we continue with your calls to the Kingdom of Nye and Coast to Coast AM with Art Bell. Now here again is Art.
1: Here again he is, and continue is kind of a lie. We haven't done that yet. We're going to get to your calls, I promise. I've already talked Don into another hour, so keep cool out there. Lines are all jammed, have been since we began the program tonight. You will get your chance. And here's our expert of the night, Don McElvaney. Hi, Don. Let's finish up on self-sufficiency or getting ready for whatever's coming down.
2: Okay, Art. One of the areas of self-sufficiency that ties in with what you were saying about Bob Crane and the facts is communication self-sufficiency. I think everyone ought to have some kind of a shortwave radio receiver. If we have a state of national emergency, God forbid if we ever had a Red Dawn scenario, and which I think is not as far-fetched as some people think, you need to have a way of knowing what's going on in the world, and traditional communications could be shut down. They could be shut down by the government or in other ways. Bob Crane has a great company, C. Crane Company. You gave their number.
1: You bet.
2: And I have already gotten a number of things. I wrote about him and a lot of the different shortwave-type receivers he's got in my July newsletter, which I'm going to send out to the people who call in. You need to get some world receiver, world band type receiver radios. Right. These are not expensive. You can get them for a few hundred bucks. I'm frankly going to get my ham radio license and get the ability to communicate two-way around the world, and I'm working on that one right now.
1: Good for you, Don. I'm a ham, have been all my life. I'm sitting in a room right now with a studio on one side, my full ham set on the other side, and the third side is a 486 computer, printer, the whole ball of wax, and I'm up to my neck in all of this kind of communication.
2: And it's going to be essential for people as the world destabilizes. By the way, the things we're talking about here tonight are not just in America. They're all over the world. This is global. World War II was regional with the Nazis and the Japanese and so forth. This is a global type thing. We're going to need to be able to talk to people who are lovers of freedom, who are resisting this global dictatorship called the New World Order. We're going to need to be able to talk to them all over the world. I need to be able to talk to people 5 miles away, but I need to be able to talk to you, you know, 1,500 miles away, or to people halfway around the world in South Africa or Germany or friends of mine in NATO and so forth. And so you need to have the equipment and the know-how to do so. So I think communication self-sufficiency, very, very important. Medical self-sufficiency. Mm-hmm. Look, the medical system right now can't cure cancer, it can't cure AIDS, it can't cure the flesh-eating disease, and it can't cure a lot of these viruses that I believe, and I believe I can back it up, are coming out of various government laboratories. I think a lot of these viruses are designer viruses, and they're coming fast and furious. But just take the traditional degenerative diseases, and traditional medicine just runs into a brick wall. We know that alternate medicine has got a lot of things, from ozone therapy to chelation therapy to enzymatic therapy, you name it. And so I think you need to learn medical self-sufficiency. Now, all of this was before Hillary takes over and quote-unquote bastardizes the whole medical system. So once she socialized it, she and her comrades, in quotation marks, it's going to get real nasty. My wife and daughter are taking an herbal medicine correspondence course, a guy named David Christopher out in Utah. He'll be at the Survival Preparedness Conference. He offers this correspondence course as part of our homeschooling curriculum. But you need to become medically self-sufficient.
1: Right.
2: Food self-sufficiency, you want to be able to, I think you ought to have at least a year's supply of dehydrated food. You ought to be able to grow some food, learn something about organic gardening. Easier if you live in the country. Not impossible in the city, just a lot harder.
1: If you could get out of, now I'm speaking to a lot of people in a lot of cities, Don. If you were in the city and you could get out, I take it you would.
2: Yeah, I certainly would. Let me tell you what I did a few years ago. I had my precious metals company and my publishing company in Denver. I really began to get nervous. I mean, the crime, the gang warfare, it was getting bad. And as you know, 90% of Americans live in major cities. And that's where the New World Order is going to try to control them. It's going to be easier to bottle up and control people in the cities, much harder in the countryside. So I bit the bullet and I moved about 50 miles out of Denver. I moved out in the country. I wasn't that far out. I commuted. It took me about 45 minutes to an hour, depending on traffic, to get into town. I drive kind of fast. but we got 10 acres. I cut my real estate buster, my mortgage payment, by probably 60% because the real estate was cheaper in the country, and I got a smaller house. I didn't need as big a house, so I still had a mortgage, but I cut it way down. My kids were able to get horses. When I lived in town, I couldn't let my kids play in the front yard because they kidnapped people and stuff. So that was a great step. And anybody who says, "Well, I work in downtown Las Vegas or Portland, Oregon, or Dallas, or whatever," and I can't give up my job. Okay, I understand. If you can't, you probably could, but people think they can't, and because they're in their comfort zone, they don't want to move out. Fine, but you could still move an hour away, and you could take the effort to commute in. You can listen to tapes on the radio.
1: I'll tell you something. Our lives have really paralleled. I lived in Las Vegas for many, many years, and I moved out. I'm 65 miles west, out in the high desert now. And I did it for all the reasons that you're talking about.
2: You bet. Okay, now, I went a step further. I tried that for a couple of years, and I said, this is great, but this is not great enough. And so now I moved about 300 miles out into the mountains, and I had to have an airport close by. I've got an airport within 15 miles, so I can get in and out. But I'm more than a gas tank away from a major city, and that would be ideal. But the thing is, where you live, where I live, we can at least garden. We can. We are more self-sufficient. It's much more difficult. The government can't harass everybody all across the hinterland at one time. Okay, another area of self-sufficiency.
1: All right, but before we leave it, Don, you're lucky, I'm lucky, we've both been able to do this.
2: Right.
1: But what about the massive numbers of people we're talking about now that are not going to be able to get out of the city? What do you say to them?
2: Well, I have a whole section in here on urban self-sufficiency. And what you need to do as far as being armed in the city, how women should always carry a number 10 pepper mace, what you need to do when you're in parking lots. I list about 25 or 30 different things, if you can't leave, that you need to do. As a matter of fact, 28 to be exact. There's a great book I suggest, The Urban Survival Handbook by John Lofty. Weissman is a former chief survival trainer for the British SAS, Special Air Service. And I give a lot of different advice for people if they have to live in the city. It's not the best, but I understand some people just can't move out. They can't afford to move out. They can't even afford to move out 40, 50 miles, 65 miles like you and I have done.
1: Right.
2: So I've got some constructive ideas there. I'll tell you what, if you live in the city, and this goes on to another area of self-sufficiency, firearm self-sufficiency is essential. Look at those poor idiots out in Los Angeles, forgive me if you were not one of those idiots, but who were so ill-prepared during the Los Angeles riots, they didn't have enough food to get through a weekend, they didn't have enough gasoline in their car to get out of town, they thought they could go to the local fast food place or the grocery stores, but they were either burned down, shut down, the employees didn't show up for work,
1: and they
2: hovered behind doors with baseball bats as the marauders came down the streets because they weren't armed.
1: The threat of civilization is very tenuous and very thin, isn't it?
2: Indeed it is. Indeed it is. And so firearm self-sufficiency is, I think it's very important for you and I. We live in the country. We may want to hunt. We may want to protect our family. As Thomas Jefferson said, you may even need those firearms for protection against tyranny and tyrants one day. But it's even more important if you live in the city and that you know how to use them. And so every family ought to have a minimum of a rifle, a shotgun, and a pistol. Every woman ought to have a can of number 10 pepper mace that she carries with her all the time. By the way, here's a little clue. If you don't want to carry number 10 pepper mace, everybody ought to have a big, gigantic, family-sized can of Dow oven cleaner. And just leave it in your front seat. You spray somebody in the eyes with that, they'll probably never see again. But if it's you against them and they're trying to kill you or rape you, it's probably worth it. Very low profile, but you can shoot it 15 or 20 feet. No extra charge for that one. Number 10 pepper mace is great. A policeman, I was going through a firearms training school down in Texas, and this policeman told me about it. And then we got some, and this friend of mine accidentally shot me in the face with it. A very dumb friend, I might add. Let me tell you something. It really works. I went out and I bought a can for all of my family. I said, this is really great, after I stopped weeping and crying and it got out of pain. So there's a whole lot of things you need to do if you live in the city, and you need to, there's This is an oversimplification, but we live in the red, yellow, or green zones. In the green zone, I'm totally relaxed. I'm pretty totally relaxed sitting out here in my mountains right now. When I'm walking around in Denver, I'm pretty much operating in the yellow zone or the red zone.
1: That's right.
2: And that means you're cautious, you're looking around. My friends in New York City, I mean, it's like the ones that are street smart, it's like they got radar that's going 360 degrees, and they're looking all the time. They're always conscious of their surroundings and who's watching them and so forth, and they're always ready to bolt, fight, jump in a car, do something. And if you're going to live in the city, then you're going to have to be willing to live in the yellow and the red zone.
1: It reduces the overall quality of life.
2: Absolutely. Your stress level is going to be higher. You can't let your kids play out in the streets. When I lived in Denver, the kids, the teenagers, their form of entertainment was to go walk around the shopping center. That was it. That was the best thing they could find to do. Living in the country, my kids climb mountains, they go camping, they do backpacking, they're rock climbing, they do kayaking, they do fishing, they do all this kinds of stuff. But, your lifestyle is going to be different, and I would say that most listeners who say, I'm tied to a job, I'm right in the middle of a big city, I can't move, they ought to get my September 93 newsletter on self-sufficiency, where we deal with cottage and home-based businesses. Because of the computer, because of the fax machine, it is so easy to do businesses in remote areas, even if you're pulling business from around the country.
1: You bet.
2: And high tech is working on our side as well as the other guy's side as far as making us independent and being able to decentralize.
1: Has the information explosion got a good chance against the powers that press?
2: I don't know. This thing is moving very rapidly, and I wish I could be a Pollyanna and say the good guys are going to rise up and stop this thing. Most Americans are still asleep. Your listeners, my readers, they're not asleep. They're part of the remnant who are waking up. I don't know. That's why my newsletter says America at the crossroads, freedom or slavery.
1: Mm-hmm.
2: Unless we have a tremendous awakening, and it happens very quickly, I think between now and the end of the decade, we will lose our freedom. We all thought, oh my gosh, maybe we're turning this thing when we won the first vote in the crime bill here about 3 weeks ago. And then they turned around and they trounced us, over the next week or two. You look at the makeup of the Congress, you look at the makeup of the administration, you look at how the left owns the levers. See, the political left in this country is a minority. They probably are no more than 5% of the country, and the elitists who are pushing the New World Order are a very, very small minority, way less than 1%.
1: Yeah, but they're very loud at decibel level.
2: Unfortunately, they control the levers of power, okay? And that's in the judiciary, that's in the media, that's in the entertainment industry, that's in the educational system, that's in the mainline church, religious denominations.
1: Yeah, by the way, on the score, back very quickly to guns, there is at some point, maybe not now, Don, but when confiscation begins, to be sure, there is going to be a direct Second Amendment challenge. The NRA is going to be forced to do it, or Gun Owners of America. Somebody's going to go up to the high court and say, look, this is not constitutional, and there's going to be a test, and there's going to be a verdict, and what do you think it'll be?
2: We'll lose. We'll lose because right now they are packing the Supreme Court. I believe, how many is it, two? He's already put on the Supreme Court.
1: Right.
2: And they're leftist, of course. You don't think Bill Clinton would put anything else but a leftist on. And George Bush didn't do a lot better, with the exception of the, who's the black man? What's his name? The black Supreme Court justice. I think he's pretty good, but the others are not. The fact is that just as Roosevelt packed the Supreme Court with leftists, so is Bill Clinton doing the same thing. And I think we're going to have more and more rulings going against us. So I wouldn't hope for the courts.
1: So you're not anxious for a test?
2: No, I don't think a test is going to go good. I think whereas we've had a few rulings for us, for our side, on a number of issues in the Supreme Court over the last 5 or 10 years, I think that is going to diminish. The political left control the levers of power in this country, but they only have about 5, 6, 7, 10% of the population at most. Now, on the other side, we've got 5 or 10% of the population, and I hope it's closer to 10, but it might be 5. Who knows? Who are constitutionalists, who are traditionalists, who are patriotics.
1: Right.
2: Many of them are the so-called hated Christian right that the Clintonistas are attacking now. I'm a Christian. I'm a Christian conservative traditionalist, and I'm not ashamed of it, but they're attacking people like us. Okay, and so arsine has 5 or 10%. Now, unfortunately, in the middle are the 80 to 90% of the sheeple, the people who don't think the masses. Every civilization which is in decline has the great majority who don't think, and so the balance of power either goes between our 5 or 10% or their 5 or 10%. The difference is they control all the levers of power right now, and we don't. We do not control power in the United States, our side. But we have made major inroads in the communications area, in the homeschooling area. They don't know how to disarm the American people. They're going to try, and they're going to run flat into a brick wall when they try, I believe. And so there are major obstacles, and as you and I both have agreed, major confrontation is coming over the next 3 or 4 years. How it will turn out, I don't know. As George Washington said, the event is in the hand of God. I don't know how it's going to turn out, but I do believe that if more Americans don't wake up, we could very well lose all of our freedom and be serfs in the New World Order
1: before the end of the decade. Yeah, on the negative side of things, what worries me is, I'm going to drag you back to Waco for a second. Waco occurred. These people were literally burned out. I've felt that if they had a cross on top of that building, they never could have stood the pictures of the tanks crushing a building with a cross. But nevertheless, they did. The burning occurred. It was awful. In my opinion, it was murder. We just had a big congressional investigation over Whitewater that went, in essence, absolutely nowhere. A couple sacrificial lambs. That's
2: major all cover up.
1: And so why no congressional investigation of Waco? Why aren't we seeing Janet Reno being grilled? Why aren't we getting the computer memos trying to decide how the decisions were made and where everything went wrong? It's just died, and the American people sat back and have let it die.
2: Yeah, the American people slept through that one. But that's the bad news. And, of course, the government murdered those people, men, women, and children. They gassed them. They burned them. The morning they went in, they knew they were going to gas them and burn them. That was the intention. They never intended to let any of that alive.
1: Right.
2: There's too much evidence in there that had to be burned up.
1: Right.
2: And we could go on and on about Waco, and I'm sure you've had numerous programs on that.
1: Yes.
2: The point is, Waco was a wake-up call to a lot of people in the remnant. Okay, that 5 or 10% on our side, the traditionalists, the conservatives, the Christians, there have been a lot of people woken up as a result of Waco. Yes, they whitewashed it. Yes, they covered up, just like they're doing Whitewater and the Vince Foster murder and all of the stuff the Mendacity, the Clintonistas are doing. They're covering those things up. But expect them to. They control the levers of power in this country, so don't be surprised. But I think they've gone so far on some things, and because of our information network that we've now got in this country, Waco did wake up a lot of people, and I think in that respect, those people may not have totally died in vain. They were murdered. It was something on the level of that the Nazis

0: being reelected in 1996.
1: I don't.
0: Because they can, with all the mendacity that the thinking people in your audience, and hopefully the Read My Newsletter know, that we know that they can cover that up, that they, if they control the levers of power in the press. Now, the one way that they will get Bill Clinton is if the establishment decides to take him down. If they decide, look, people all over the world and in countries all over the world are laughing at us, and it's actually causing a little embarrassment for the New World Order. This is the man that's leading the American branch of the New World Order, and he's a buffoon.
1: Well, that'll only occur if he goes too far too fast.
0: True, or if he becomes too much of an embarrassment and they say, look, we got to pull the plug on this guy. And so if the establishment decides to get rid of him, and you'll know, you'll see him being massively attacked in the New York Times and the establishment media.
1: Right.
0: Then they put in Al Gore. Al Gore is just as dangerous, maybe more so. He looks better. He's not as immoral. He doesn't have as much moral baggage and so forth with him. I don't think he's probably ever killed anybody. By the way, the body count is over 30 in Arkansas now. Anybody who got too close is dead. It's like the Kennedy assassination. The people that knew too much, before you knew it, in a year there was 50 people dead. Well, I understand the body count in Arkansas for people who know too much about what the Clintonistas are up to is over 30. Well, you know, because Al Gore doesn't have those kinds of problems. He's like George Bush. The establishment owns him. He's a New Ager. He's a New World Order man. He's a radical environmentalist. But he's like Bush. He looks fairly clean.
1: Right.
0: And so they may decide early next year to put Al Gore in, and then they might have a shot at getting him reelected in 1996. I don't know. And this is something I think it's a moot point. We could argue all day long. The point is, don't ever count out the Clintonistas. Because they always come back, and look, 4 more years, if we have these folks back in 96, from 96 to the year 2000, then there'll either be a conflict or we'll be slaves. We will lose all of our freedom. I don't think they can take down the Constitution totally between now and 96, but you give them 96 to the year 2000, and I do believe they can take down the Constitution, and we are in deep trouble.
1: So the crunch point, it's coming, and in the next few years, if not sooner, in your opinion.
0: Indeed. And watch for a state of national emergency. Watch and see if they try to impose a state of national emergency. The biggest dilemma that they've got is not just your talk shows and my newsletters. The biggest dilemma they've got is the American people being armed.
1: All right, hold that thought. Don McIlvaney is my guest. This is pretty hot stuff. Hope you're listening. We'll tell you how to get tapes if you need them. You're listening to the best, largest, fastest-growing live all-night talk show in America. This is Coast to Coast AM.

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1: Radio in the nighttime from the high desert. Good morning, everybody. These are some of the most precious hours that I can recall spending in radio. My guest is Don McIlvaney. And what a story it's been. If you have not heard the first 2 hours, all I can do is implore you to order a tape of these 2 hours. And we'll tell you how as the morning wears on. But whatever you do, you've really got to get this information and act on it. All right, brace yourself. Don McIlvaney's about to come back, and he's not pulling any punches this morning with regard to the advice he's giving out with regard to what he feels is coming. And as I said, if you have missed the previous 2 hours, you've got to get hold of a tape. Back now to Don McIlvaney. And very quickly, Don, just a couple questions. We've got to get to the phones. We've got to get to the phones. But a couple of questions. One involves Cuba. I can't figure out what we're doing with Cuba. I just heard the news. Thousands of rafters are setting sail. We're being inundated. And for years and years and years, we begged Castro, pleaded with him, let your people go, let there be open immigration, all the other things that you...

0: you want from a small communist dictatorship like that. Now Castro has let his people go, and the first thing Bill Clinton does is shut it all down, tell them they can't come to America. I understand it's a strain, but it's also kind of a weird reverse, upside-down policy. What's going on with Cuba, Don?
1: Well, this is Mariel number two. You may remember they had the first Mariel boat lift in the during the Carter administration, and they dumped about 120,000 people into South Florida. And a lot of those were good freedom-loving people, but they also emptied out their insane asylums, their prisons. They sent their homosexuals, they sent their drug addicts, and they sent the dregs of society over. A lot of those people ended up in prison. Some of those people, I guess, are still in prison. They sent some of them back, and so
0: is that the nature of the person that's coming now?
1: I don't know. I would say that there probably are some of those. I remember when I was growing up, my mom used to fix potatoes and stuff in a pressure cooker. And the pressure cooker had this little thing on the top, and it would rattle, and the steam would come off and so forth. As pressure builds in Cuba, they will occasionally let people out. And some of them are dissidents, and some of them are going to be the bad dregs of society and so forth. But they let pressure off of the system periodically for doing that. So I think that that's part of the motive behind Mariel number one, and I think you could call this the Mariel boat lift number two. But I think there may be more to it this time. Part of the agenda of the establishment has been to normalize relations with Cuba. Now, it doesn't look on the surface like that's the direction it's going, but has been to normalize relations with Cuba so that we could drop this long embargo and start giving aid to Cuba, et cetera, et cetera. And I think that that is one of the goals of the political left. And you've had people on our side have certainly, I think, pushed for just the opposite, pushed to do anything impossible to overthrow Castro, which we should have done 25 years ago. I think that out of this whole thing could come negotiations between the Clinton State Department and the Castro government, and that before it's all over, I think that this thing could go the opposite direction, and you could see a relaxing of tensions between Cuba and America.
0: Interesting.
1: And indeed an opening up of relations between the two. That is one of their goals. I know that that is one of the goals of the Clinton administration.
0: Well, isn't it a little strange that we're going to go to New York and negotiate with Castro, one subject only, supposedly, and that is getting Castro to, in effect, clamp down and stop what's going on?
1: And stop the people from getting out.
0: That's right.
1: Understand, we have been helping and working with and collaborating with communist dictators. I mean, you go back to 1917 when our powerful folks helped put the Russian government in power. I mean, look at what we're doing with Red China right now.
0: All right.
1: We just helped put the communists in power in South Africa. So watch out. Out of this whole thing is going to be a breaking, I predict it will be a breaking of the logjam between America and Cuba. And out of it will come some kind of normalization of relations with Cuba. It doesn't look like that right now, but you watch and see how it evolves over the next few months.
0: All right, listen to this. It's a fax that just came in. I want your comments on it. Just cleared my fax machine. From the militia of Montana, it says, within the free zone, to all Washington citizens, research and seizure. We have received information from National Guard members that there was a briefing during the week of the 22 August 94, in which members of the Washington National Guard, who are stationed in the western side of the state, are to be deployed to a town on the eastern side of the state for the purpose of house-to-house search and seizure within 2 weeks of the briefing date. The special emphasis was also made for the unit to create a conflict with civilian militias that are now being formed. The unit also consists of 30 to 40% UN troops. Again, this information came from within the unit. If and when we find out the exact location, we will notify you. Also, these types of reports cannot be confirmed until it happens, which, of course, we do not want. Comments?
1: Yeah, I see a lot of faxes like that, and I think that some end up being accurate and good information, and some don't. We do live in a period of wars and rumors of wars, and
0: that's
1: so
0: right.
1: I'd make note of those things. I file them, I watch them, and then I see if they can be confirmed from other sources. And indeed, you'll know in a few weeks if this is true. Let me tell you why it's not off the wall, though. Whether this particular communique is. accurate. Conceptually, it's not off the wall. We know that they went in for warrantless searches in the public housing projects in Chicago earlier this year.
0: That's
1: in Brooklyn,
0: right.
1: And bragged about it on MTV. And
0: that's
1: said, we'll
0: right.
1: do a lot more of that.
0: That's it.
1: You guys have got to be willing to give up some of your freedoms to bring about stability, et cetera, ad nauseum. Okay. Now, what I also know, and I get this from people who are high up in the government, who are friends. And by the way, there are some real good, patriotic, solid citizens who are in most of these government agencies. I mean, they're not all bad guys, and we've got there are some good, and they're appalled. And I know some of these people at what they see our government doing. In any case, a friend of mine who is very high up in the Treasury Department pointed out to me that for the last 3 or 4 months, there's been an operation going on over in Puerto Rico, a test case, if you will, where they have been going into all kinds of public housing projects all over and doing house-to-house searches for guns, no warrants, et cetera, et cetera. U.S. police have been involved from the mainland, have been involved in this, and you've had U.S. police officials and federal officials and National Guard officials going down and watching the operation. And so kind of a training exercise, if you will, has been going on for some months in that part of the country, or not the country, but in that territory of Puerto Rico. Friends of mine in the police, but who have good contacts with naval intelligence, told me earlier in the summer that they were expecting to have these kinds of sweeps for firearms down in the Tucson area. I'm not aware that that's happened yet, but I think you're going to start to see this in a lot of parts of the country. They're going to do some test runs at it. They're already doing test runs, Puerto Rico, Chicago, et cetera. And so I don't know if this communique is accurate, but I will say that this sort of thing is on the drawing boards. Surely the National Guard has been practicing for house-to-house searches for firearms and drugs for several years. Ultimately, the National Guard and local police won't be enough if they start doing this all over. They will have to use the U.S. military. I'm sure you're aware of the questionnaire that was circulated to the Marines at 29 Palms in
0: yeah.
1: California,
0: yes.
1: in which they asked the Marines if they would consider attacking their own people. The exact question was, there were a whole series of questions in this questionnaire. It said, one of them was, they asked, I would swear to the following code, I'm a United Nations fighting person, I serve in the forces which maintain world peace, and every nation's way of life, I'm preparing to give my life in their defense. When you'd like your son to sign that. The U.S. Government, the next question, U.S. government declares a ban on, and you have five potential answers, strongly agree, neutral, disagree, strongly disagree, okay? The next two questions were, the U.S. government declares a ban on possession, sale, transportation, and transfer of all non-sporting firearms. A 30-day amnesty period is permitted for these firearms to be turned over to local authorities. At the end of this period, a number of citizens groups refused to turn over their firearms, considering the following statement. I would fire upon U.S. citizens who refuse or resist confiscation of firearms banned by the U.S. government. Okay, now that was the last question on this long questionnaire, which basically was trying to get the feel of how our soldiers would react to being under U.N. command, United Nations command. Now, they've tried to deny this, and oh, this was just a guy who was working on a master's degree, passed this out.
0: That's exactly what I've heard, yes.
1: Yeah, but on the other hand, Navy SEALs all over the country, Larry Pratt, head of Gunners of America, has talked with a number of Navy SEALs, not all together, in different situations, especially in SEAL Team 6, who have talked about being asked the same question. So I think we know that between the National Guard and various areas of the U.S. military, they are preparing to use them in the coming gun confiscation. Obviously, 2,500 ATF agents and even 10,000 FBI agents can't confiscate 200 million firearms from 75 million Americans. So the military, whether it's U.S., U.N., National Guard, or some combination of all of the above, has to be used. So that communique you just got, whether we can confirm it, whether you or you'll know. You'll know in a few weeks if it's true.
0: All right.
1: The thing is they're working on that all over the country.
0: All right. Here's a good follow-up question, or after all this, to ask you this question is good. Would your guest advise, faxes somebody, staying in the United States or moving offshore somewhere?
1: Okay, that's a real personal thing, and I do believe that one of the things that you need to have in this, in the whole upcoming scenario, is we all need to listen to God and get His guidance and direction. And you know, for most people, I think staying here in America and supporting our Constitution, our traditional way of life, is going to be the way to go. I do know people, I will tell you this, there have been more people have left the United States and left with their money, their families, their businesses in the last 18 months than in the last 25 years put together. People understand what's coming. There are, not everybody's asleep. Not everybody just fell off the turnip truck. And so you have tens, if not hundreds of thousands, I think 250,000 Americans either moved their families, their businesses, or their assets out of the United States in the last 12 months. And that was actually an article, Flight from America, that I think was in Money Magazine here a month or two ago.
0: I've been hearing about it.
1: Okay, so it is happening. I understand why some people are doing that. They remember what it was like before, you know, and there were some people that fled Russia and others stayed. Well, in hindsight, probably the ones that fled were right. Some people fled Nazi Germany, some stayed. In hindsight, maybe the ones who fled were right. I don't have a simple answer to that. All I know is I will stay. This is my country, and I will stay and do everything in my power to defend the Constitution, to defend our traditional way of life, to continue to try to wake up people and so forth. And I think that there's more millions of people are going to stay, so I'm not in the business of recommending that people leave.
0: That's my answer as well, Don. Look, we've got to get some phone calls. Let's do it. On the toll-free line, you're on the air with Don McElvaney. Hi.
2: Yeah. Do you have to speak something to him, or can you just make a comment? Or?
0: Well, we can do whatever you want to do, sir. Where are you calling from?
2: Everett, Washington.
0: Everett. All right. Go ahead.
2: Well, I think on this... on the medical, you know, the health bill and the crime bill both, it can be boiled down with, you know, free enterprise. If you ban these guns, people make these guns, and that's their enterprise, that's their livelihood. If you ban that, you're banning their livelihood. The same way with health, if everyone is supposed to be guaranteed health benefits or whatever, that's just like all the doctors and the health providers are slaves or whatever. You know, they have to do it.
0: All right. Thank you. Well, Don, they've... I don't... You know, there is the possibility that that our wonderful way of life, our entrepreneur way of life, can, in effect, be legislated or decreed out of business, huh?
1: Out of existence, absolutely. There are four little words. When I was growing up, there was a song in a movie called Three Little Words, Say I Love You. Well, there's four little words that describe the whole agenda of the Clintonistas and this move towards a socialist police state, to control the people, to control the people. They want to control every aspect of our lives. If they can control us medically, a big quantum jump to controlling us. They can control health. They can say who can get medical care, who can't. If you're old, let me tell you something. Abortion. You may be for or against abortion. I don't really care, but understand this. Abortion was started by the globalist establishment. A friend of mine who used to be in the United Nations and has left and is now a Christian was asked by the Rockefellers to help to start up the world abortion movement 25 years ago. It is the Planned Parenthood was completely financed by the establishment group that killed off 37 million babies in the last 20 years, and they're doing this on a global basis. Euthanasia is part of the UN globalist population control, and that's coming in like a flood, and that will be expedited by the Clintonista socialized medicine program. The AIDS and the plagues that are coming up, and a lot of them I think are coming from laboratories, also part of the population control. They're going to be able to national ID card will be part of the new national health care socialized medicine program. Controlling and rationing medical care so that they can choose who lives and who dies, and old folks are going to be, they're going to be written off. They're going to be written off. Euthanasia will come like a flood with this. And hey, you know, if you're 70, 75 years old and you're listening to this program, remember, this new health care program could sign your death warrant. Controlling 19% of quantum leap to control 19% of the economy of the United States. It's pure, unadulterated socialism and people control. So is the crime control bill. So is the gun control and so forth. All of this is to control the American people. Look, Gulliver traveled through the land of the Lilliputians. Remember Gulliver's travels, and he lays down in the grass to take a sleep, and he wakes up and these little bitty critters, you know, they've been busy. They're about the size of a mouse or smaller, and they've been winding thread around him. And just, you know, what's a thread or two or three or five or ten or even 100 for a giant? But when he wakes up, he's like he's mummified. He can't move. He's like he's in a straitjacket. And that's what... doing to us. 86,000 pages of regulations were passed last year. Tens of thousands of regulations. They filled 86,000 pages of the Federal Register to implement 2,500 new laws that were passed by the Congress. I'm talking in 93. Similar amount in 92. Probably larger amount this year in 94. Okay? And these laws, rules, and regulations carry criminal as well as civil penalties. Based on those regulations, in the last 12 months, 250,000 Americans have had their assets seized. Mm-hmm. And so what we're seeing is we're like Gulliver. They're just totally wrapping us up and mummifying us. And when it's all over, guess what? We're slaves. We're like the folks who lived in Nazi Germany or in Russia.
0: All right. Wildcard Line, you're on the air with Don McElvaney. Hi.
3: Good morning, Mr. Bell.
0: It's Mr. Leonard. You have a question, Leonard?
3: Yes.
0: Go ahead.
3: The same God, the God of love of money, who is trying to rule each of our individual lives, is also trying to rule America, and in the process of destroying us both. That is why Christ came to this earth as Savior of each of us individuals. Having created us in his own image as free moral agents, he forces his morality or his salvation upon none of us. His kingdom on earth is made up entirely of volunteers. Salvation is for whosoever will. If we follow Christ and his teachings, he will save us. And if enough of us follow him, he will also save America.
0: All right. Is that your view, Don, that that's what will save us?
1: I think that we are involved in a spiritual battle as well as a political battle. I do agree with what your caller just said. If you'll go back and look at Nazi Germany, the whole Third Reich was basically based on the occult. The leaders of the Third Reich were Satanists. They worshipped Satan. They worshipped Eastern religions, and they were total occultists. And so, what most people, and I'm doing a lot of study right now. I'm writing a book on the coming persecution of the Christian Church and the traditionalists in America, and I'm going to have several chapters that parallel us with Nazi Germany. And the thing that most people have missed is that the dynamic behind the Nazi Third Reich was not purely or even primarily political. It was supernatural. And so I do believe that we're looking at a supernatural battle between good and evil, between the forces of God and Satan.
0: Well, I certainly feel we ought to depend on God's help through all this. But I am also a believer in the fact that, you know, that old saying that Mom said, God helps those who help themselves. And we've got to be alert.
1: I think Christians, I'm a Christian, okay, no apologies for that. Most of the Christians I know are bloody idiots, okay? Some understand the Bible, a lot don't. The Christian church in America is fat, dumb, and lazy, yeah. Apathetic, complacent, and ruined by 50 years of prosperity since the end of World War II, and that describes the average American.
0: Fat, dumb, and happy is the phrase.
1: Fat, dumb, happy, lazy, whatever you want to call it. Okay, but the point is, they've missed the point. They understand Jesus Christ, and I agree with your caller 100%. They missed the point that the Bible also has a great deal to say about taking a stand against evil.
0: That's it.
1: And Americans in general and Christians, I know, they haven't recognized evil, they haven't taken a stand against it. And so I agree. I think Christians need to be taking a stand for Jesus Christ, and I try to with everything I do. And we also need to be taking a stand against evil. I think with God's help, we may turn it around. I think without God's help, we won't turn it around. And so I agree with your caller, and I also agree with you that we need to draw a line in the sand and say, this is it. We've let these evil people who are destroying our way of life, we've let them go far enough. Our founding fathers were not all Christians, but many of them had a Bible in one hand and a rifle in the other.
0: That's it. All right, Don, hold on. We're at the bottom of the hour. We'll be right back to you. Don McElvaney is my guest. There will be more.

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1: Good morning. My guest is Don McIlvaney. He'll be back in just a moment. And I've got somebody that takes him on in a fax, and we'll get his response to that.

0: first.
1: Well, all right. Here it comes, Don. As you come back, here's the facts. Art, this comes from Larry in Seattle. Art, I think this guy needs to get a grip on reality. I think that maybe he's just a little paranoid. While it's true the government seems to be trying to gain control of every aspect of our lives, I think the American people are just a little smarter than he gives them credit for. Response?
2: I think the American people in general are dumber than I give them credit for, the 80 to 90% in the middle. There are some thinking people over on the conservative traditionalist side, and unfortunately there's some very thinking smart people who come up with all the wrong conclusions over on the liberal side. I'm used to being called a gloom and doomer. That's okay. I think that, that's a label that's hung on me and a lot of conservatives and traditionalists who are trying to be watchmen and wake people up. I think it doesn't take a rocket scientist to see what the government is doing in every aspect of our life. I mean, we had 250,000 seizures in the last 12 months of people's assets by the government. There have been private studies done by major newspapers that have said that 90-95% of those people had not violated any major law. They were just had stumbled over some government regulation. I mean, if we can't see the controls that are coming via environmentalism, cash reporting laws, the moving of the U.S. Military under the United Nations and so forth, I think there's a tremendous amount of information that's building up and evidence is building up that people are just not joining the dots. And I think your caller, who I'm sure is very sincere, is not joining all the dots to see where this thing is going. Read the writings of the Trilateral Commission, the Council on Foreign Relations, and the establishment folks, and see what they say their plans are to slam dunk us into the New World Order. Then you decide, well, McElmay, you may be crazy, but this is what these guys are saying themselves. I would encourage your caller, the caller who said that, to get my newsletter, America at the Crossroads, Freedom or Slavery. I mentioned earlier, at least in one of the earlier hours, how they could get a copy of that and also the other newsletter on moving towards greater self-sufficiency.
1: Go ahead and give your 800 number out again.
2: Okay, if people want to get a copy of this letter or that particular caller, call it. It's free. I'll send you 28 pages, 1-800-525-9556. If you'd like to subscribe, you can get a six-month subscription at the price of three. Or if you just want to get a free copy of that newsletter and the one on self-sufficiency, call us at 1-800-525-9556. You look at what the United Nations is doing and saying right now, and I analyze it in detail in the newsletter. You look at these questionnaires that are being given out by the government on moving U.S. troops under the U.N. You look at the Gun Control Express. You look at the EEOC regulations that say you can't even mention God in the workplace. You study the UN Convention on the Rights of the Child, which could be ratified within the next 60 days, and then you try to tell me that these things are not piling up. And I analyze these in detail, so I would encourage that caller to look and see. And, hey, you want to call me a gloom and doomer, fine. It's like when somebody's on a railroad track and the train is coming towards them to warn them that they're in grave danger, to warn them that they're about to get massacred and that they better jump off of the track. If that's called gloom and doom, fine, so be it.
3: This is the end of side one. Please leave the cassette exactly where it is.
2: Back in the early 80s, I was writing a newsletter then. A week after Pope John Paul was assassinated, they tried to assassinate him. I wrote in my newsletter that it was a KGB operation from A to Z. People laughed at me. They said, you are out of your mind. What are you talking about? Aliaga, the Grey Wolves, right-wing extremist, lone assassin, what are you talking about? Well, I had written it was a Politburo order came down from the Politburo to take out the Pope, and that the KGB pulled this thing off. A year later, Claire Sterling wrote about it in the Reader's Digest, and from that point forward, it's been common knowledge that the KGB tried to take him out. We had darn good intelligence information out of French intelligence as to exactly what had happened. We have a lot of good wires in Washington. We monitor about 500 publications a month, as well as having some really good intelligence contacts around the world. So I won't say we're 100% accurate with what we say in our newsletter, but I'd like to think we're about 97 or 95% accurate. And so I would encourage that reader, you know, if he thinks it's gloom and doom, get a couple of my newsletters, read them, think about them. If you don't like them, that's okay, trash them. You can start a fire with them. But they might give you some food for thought and help you to see this whole trend. There is a black cloud moving over America now, and I don't think it can be ignored.
1: All right, Don. Toll-free line, you're on the air. John McElvaney. Hi.
0: Hi, Art.
1: Yes, sir. Where are you calling from?
0: I'm calling from Central California on KYOS, listening on the KYOS.
1: Very good. All right, go ahead.
0: Okay, Don, what do you hear about this deal with Vince Foster? Are you contending that there was some foul play there on the administration's part on that deal?
2: Well, there's an awful lot of things that just do not compute. Number one, they're now saying his body may have been moved as many as four different times. He was apparently shot in an apartment. His fingerprints were not on the gun. Isn't that strange? His glasses were found about 15 or 20 feet away. I suppose you could say they got blown away, except it didn't seem like that there was any major damage to the glasses. The first person who found him laying in one position. They came along a few minutes later, and his hands and everything had been moved. Vince Foster was very, very close to Hillary. I mean, it's strongly rumored back in Arkansas that there had been a liaison between them that had gone back for some 10 years. But more importantly, probably, he was very, very tied in with the whole Whitewater thing, the cover-up, and so forth. Now, whether this guy was about to have a nervous breakdown, whether he was about to blow the whistle, whether he knew too much or whatever, we probably will never know. You look at the cover-up. The cover-up is like the Waco cover-up when they bring in an independent arsonist from Houston, but he turns out that he was also a consultant for the ATF for 10 years, and his wife is married to the head of the ATF office in Houston that planned the Waco massacre. And you say, well, maybe that was a cover-up. Well, we have a top government official is found dead, and you have the Washington Park Police investigated. Okay. Very, very strange goings on. There's a lot of evidence that they're trying to suppress. That's frankly why they brought in the new prosecutor, because the old one had completely covered it up. Whether the truth will ever come out, who killed him, who knows?
1: How much faith do you have in Kenneth Starr?
2: I don't know that much about the man. He sounds like he's a pretty dramatic improvement over, I believe it was Fisk was the last guy.
1: Right.
2: And it sounds like this will be a dramatic improvement, but we'll have to see. It may just be a continuation of the cover-up. These things, they have the ability to cover these things up a lot better than we would suppose. The massive amount of, when they go into his office and they start all of this, cutting up, shredding of the papers and evidence and so forth immediately thereafter, they've scrambled so hard to cover it up that it, you remember, it was the Watergate cover-up that nailed Nixon. It wasn't Watergate per se, which was a relatively minor infraction.
1: That's the Watergate cover-up. Sure.
2: Well, there's been the same kind of scramble to cover up this Whitewater thing, and I think there's growing evidence that the man was murdered. By who? I'm not ready to say, and I don't think anybody can say, but I think there's some obvious hunches that you might jump to.
1: Why are they ignoring the testimony of this late witness who saw the bodies, saw the hands in a different position, saw a lot, and they seem to be just ignoring it? How come?
2: they don't want the truth to come out. And even the Republicans are not pursuing this thing like they should. The Republicans could have put this guy down so long ago. They keep helping him along, and they have no smell for blood. They could end this presidency if they had chosen to do so, and even they don't want to do so. They're going to ignore that witness as much as they can. It may be that this thing gets away from them. I don't know. I have friends in Washington that believe that between Whitewater, the Vince Foster murder, and all the bimbo eruptions, et cetera, that he can't survive. I'm not so sure. I hope they're right. I'm not so sure. We'll have to see. This guy, their ability to cover up is great, and witnesses die very quickly. Let me give you a story. A friend of mine knows the editor of the Washington Times.
1: Yes.
2: This man communicated a story to him. They have done a tremendous good job of exposing Whitewater and the Vince Foster situation and so forth with a series of articles, not unlike what the Washington Post did maybe on the Watergate thing 15, 20 years ago.
1: That's true.
2: And a former governor of Arkansas called the editor of the Washington Times and said, your articles are great. Get a bodyguard. And the guy said, well, what are you talking about? Are you joking? I mean, you're pulling away. And he said, you don't understand. These people kill people. There's a string of over 30 bodies now in Arkansas. people got too close and understood the drug connections, understood about the women, understood the, you know, white water, et cetera, and these people are dead and they're dropping like flies.
1: Arkansas is kind of a closed up sort of affair. We're on the air right now in Little Rock, at least I hope we still are at this hour. And people in Little Rock don't really want to talk a lot about it.
2: Probably embarrassing. I would say it's probably embarrassing, like the folks like the folks from Georgia when Jimmy Carter was president. I mean, this president is the most embarrassing president in the history of the United States.
1: It's incredible,
2: Don. Don,
1: I got to tell you, that's the exact word, the word embarrassing, that a lot of the people called from Little Rock the other day used. They said embarrassing. Embarrassing.
2: Oh, absolutely. And, you know, the incredible thing is, we don't read the foreign press in this country, but if you read the London Daily Telegraph and a lot of other European papers, they understand. They're writing stuff that our press is totally covering up and spiking on Whitewater, on Vince Foster, on the women, all the different things. And people around the world are laughing at America. I remember, I travel abroad a lot, and I read a lot of the international press, and I remember we were the laughing stock of the world when Jimmy Carter was president. People looked at us and said, how can you Americans let a buffoon like that be president of the United States? And now they're looking back and saying, hey, we were wrong about Carter. Mm-hmm. Carter's looking good. You guys are really idiots for letting these people run your country straight into the ground. So that's what's coming in the foreign press, and that's one of the reasons the establishment could decide to pull the plug on the Clintons. And you'll know. Watch the establishment mm-hmm. press. Watch the New York Times. Watch the LA Times. Watch the Washington Post. If they begin to level both barrels at the Clintons,
1: then you'll know the decision has been made.
2: They've decided to pull the plug. Look, they pulled the plug on George Bush. George Bush is total establishment, and they pulled the plug on George Bush, and you knew it when David Rockefeller came out in the New York Times with an editorial in August of 92 saying, and now get this, would you believe this, quote unquote, the only man we can trust in the election is Bill Clinton.
1: Yeah.
2: Okay, the establishment had weighed in. They had pulled the plug on Bush. Bush was their man. He had done his useful thing, and they decided to move on to somebody else. They could very well do the same thing and put Gore in. And then watch to see who the establishment tries to put up as a Republican candidate. I got to say this is very important. There's no real difference between the Republicans and the Democrats. They're Socialist Party A, they're Socialist Party B. They compete with one another so you can tax the most, spend the most, control us the most. The liberal Eastern establishment owns and controls both parties, and so they will probably select whoever is the Republican candidate to run against Gore or Clinton in 1996. We lose.
1: All right, there's the prediction. Don, you just got to stop for a second. We got to take a couple calls, or they're going to hang me on the toll-free line. You're on the air with Don McElvaney. Where are you calling from, please?
4: From Phoenix, Arizona.
1: Phoenix, yes, sir.
4: Hi, I have a couple questions for Mr. McElhaney, but first I want to say that recently I've come in contact with a lot of information like the Vampire Killer 2000 and the Police Against the New World Order, and I've been making copies of that thing and trying to get out to as many people as I can, and to several police officers I've given it to, and it seems like a lot of them just seems that it's too terrible to be true, and they don't really want to accept the whole fact. And, you know, are happy in their own little world.
1: All right, sir, we don't have much time. Do you have a question?
4: Yeah, I do. I'm wondering if he's familiar with any of Bill Cooper's writings, like Behold a Pale Horse, or any of his essays.
2: I think there's probably some good stuff in there I would agree with, and there's some other things in his writings that I would disagree with. I think there are better sources of information around than his writings, personal opinion. I want to go back to what you said, Operation Vampire Killer 2000. That's a publication that's written by Jack McLam. Jack is one of the speakers at the Survival Prep Conference out in Seattle we've talked about earlier in the program. Jack is a former highly decorated policeman in Phoenix, and you ought to get on his newsletter list. He's got a newsletter called Aid and Abet, and he is trying to wake up policemen around the country as to how the New World Order and the establishment are trying to take over local police and get them to help enforce the New World Order. He's doing a great job. It's an uphill battle, and the majority of the police, the real police, the good police who know what's going on, they're older, they're being forcibly retired, and they're bringing in young police, and they are brainwashing them with New World Order, national, federal control over everything type thinking. Jack is doing a dynamite job on trying to wake up police around the country. You ought to get his Aid and Abet newsletter. You ought to get his Vampire Killer 2000. Give it to police people around the country. There's another good police organization called Cops for Christ that's run by a friend of mine, and they also understand a lot about what's going on. You can get the numbers for either one of those by calling us at our 800 number, and we'll dig it out for you and tell you how you can get hold of those publications.
1: All right. Don, on the wild card line, you're on the air with Don McElvaney. Good morning.
5: Well, hello, Don.
6: Yes.
5: Art?
1: Yes.
5: Yeah, calling from KEX, Portland.
1: Portland, yes.
5: Yeah, I was wondering if Don was aware of all the like seafood processing ships and lumber processing ships off our coast.
6: No, that's interesting. Tell me about it.
5: Well, we have a lot of them. They're taking raw logs from the Northwest and shipping them out to these ships, and they're making, they're processing them into furniture and then bringing them back into the country. They're taking our jobs.
6: Yeah, I wouldn't doubt it.
5: And the foreign food processing ships, North Korea, Japan.
6: It's all part of the New World Order, folks. You got to think internationally, and don't worry about U.S. jobs, because you don't mind if you guys lose jobs up there, but you're helping to employ North Koreans or Taiwanese or Chinese or whatever. I mean, after all, we're raising the standard of living for the entire world, and the fact that you folks are losing jobs out in the Pacific Northwest, well, you don't have to worry about those things, because basically, overall, everybody is going to be better off on average.
1: All right, well,
6: that's the thinking of these idiots. Obviously, that's not
1: right.
6: The case.
1: All right, you touched on Korea. Korea, make a prediction for me. Now, the way I looked at it, Don, we've been played for absolute suckers in Korea. They've played us for time. We bought it hook, line, and sinker. Are the Koreans suddenly giving it up? Are they going to be nice all of a sudden? Or what's going on behind the scenes in Korea?
6: Well, there are no nice guys in North Korea. They're the nastiest communists in the world, although communists are communists everywhere. I think that we're going to have potential conflict there. But I will also say this. Just as we kept poking Saddam Hussein in the eye with a sharp stick because we wanted a war in Operation Desert Storm, George Bush said it was a stepping stone of the New World Order, so we have been poking the North Koreans in the eye with a sharp stick. I agree that they have nuclear weapons, but they're only one of 23 countries that are developing nuclear weapons. Why aren't we worried about the Chinese? If we're so worried about North Korean nuclear weapons, why aren't we worried about the nuclear weapons program in Red China, which is infinitely larger? Which is 100 times larger than that in North Korea. We don't say a word about that, do we? Okay.
1: No.
6: So there's something. I think they're looking for another regional war, and I'm saying the establishment people. So I'm not endorsing the North Koreans or the bloodiest, wickedest communists around. But I'm saying that there's something strange because there's other communists, including Iran, which is now getting nuclear weapons, and we've decided to poke the sharp stick in North Korea's eye.
1: Mm.
6: Why? Do we want another war? Is it another one of these Operation Distraction type things? But I remember the Korean War. I'm old enough to remember the Korean War. And you get in a war with North Korea, let me tell you something. Those guys are tough. That's not like fighting Iraq.
1: You bet. Don, make another prediction for me. When are we likely to see another atomic weapon detonated in anger?
6: I think within the next 3 to 5 years. I do think it's important to understand that the radical Islamics are getting nuclear weapons, and it could come from them. I also think that you've got to watch Russia. Russia's got 45,000 warheads on 12,000 to 15,000 missiles, and most of them are pointing at the United States. I believe in the Red Dawn scenario. It's a military scenario. Go out and get the movie and see the movie, because it's based on a Defense Department war scenario. I think we have great danger from the Soviets from a surprise nuclear attack over the next 3 to 5, 7 years. I'm probably the last guy in the world that believes that, besides a few people over in NATO and that I know around the world in the intelligence community. I think you got to watch the Russians and the fact that they got nuclear submarines all over the world with nukes pointing at America. I think you got to watch a lot of the radical Islamics. And yes, you got to watch China, which is arming to the teeth, and will be able to hit us with they can probably already hit us with ICBMs, but that capacity is growing. So I can see 3 or 4 areas that you got to watch. Watch China, watch North Korea, watch Iran and some of the radical Islamic states. And oh, it's great now. They can have these little suitcase nuclear bombs, and they can, you can bring one of those into the harbor in New York and watch the Russians very closely. I think it's a real possibility between now and the year 2000.
1: Oh, boy. All right, look, we're at the end of the hour, and I know you've got to go. I know you're in a later time zone. It's probably coming up on 3 o'clock there by now.
6: Right. Can we tell people again how they can get a couple of copies of my newsletter?
1: Do it.
6: 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They're free. 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If you want to subscribe, we'll give you a 6-month subscription at the price of 3. 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And, hey, you got a great program. Keep up the good work. You're informing and waking up a lot of people out there.
1: It has been a pleasure. Thank you, Don.
6: Thanks so much, Art.
1: Take care. Don McElvaney. Don McElvaney, and boy, did he ever deliver this morning. We've been at it for 3 hours now. And the network's already being flooded with calls, people wanting to know how to get a tape of this program. A lot of very, very good advice given out, particularly in the first couple of hours. So, here's how to do it. You can order right now, and I would like to say that our tape order line has now been streamlined. You'll get your tape in just a few days. In addition, they can now take MasterCard, Visa, all that sort of thing. So if you want a tape of this program, you can begin dialing right now, area code 503-664-7966. Let me repeat that for you. I know a lot of you are scrambling to get a pencil. So write it down. In fact, now is a good time to begin calling if you want this tape. Area code 503-664-7966. And as I just mentioned to you, they will get the tape right out to you. You can order with Visa and MasterCard. And I think the last 3 hours ought to be in all the hands we can put them in. So get a copy of that tape, listen carefully to it, and draw the information out. And if you're smart and prudent, you'll act on it. 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

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Period. It's good to be with you. I promised you John Lear this morning. And so it shall be. Put a little tweak in there, didn't I? All right, John Lear. It's been a long time since John has been on the program. John doesn't really do interviews to speak of. A lot of you don't know who John Lear is. So, John Lear is an airline captain. He is that now. He's flown 160 different types of aircraft in over 50 different countries in all types of flying. Experimental test flying, production test flying, airline passenger flying, cargo hauling, movie work, stunt flying, aircraft ferrying, air dropping missions, air racing, and government secret missions of all kinds. Lear has held 18 world speed records in the Learjet, including speed around the world, and holds the most FAA airman certificates issued to a single individual, which include the airline transport rating, flight instructor, ground instructor, navigator, flight engineer, flight dispatcher, airframe and power plant mechanic, control tower operator, and parachute rigger. He has been a commercial pilot for 34 years, has been flying for 38 years. He holds the Professional Air Traffic Controllers Award for Outstanding Airmanship, presented in 1968. He has flown missions worldwide for various government agencies. He flew in Cambodia, Vietnam, and Laos between 1967 and 73, and has flown extensively in Europe, the Middle East, Afghanistan, the Far East, and Africa. As a non-sked pilot, he has over 17,000 hours of flight time, of which over 13,000 hours are in jets. Lear's father was William P. Lear, Sr., who not only helped develop the first car radio, the 8-track stereo, and the automatic pilot for fighter aircraft, but who also developed, of course, the Lear Jet, one of the first and most successful of all business jet aircraft. Lear studied the industrial design at the Art Center College in Los Angeles, and was a state Senate candidate.

0: in Nevada in 1980. He has written extensively about airplanes and other subjects, was Middle East correspondent for Combat Illustrated between 1975 and 77 while stationed in Beirut. He is an amateur photographer and astronomer, has won several photography awards for pictures taken during his worldwide travels. In the early 70s, John Lear owned and skippered the 12-meter America's Cup boat Soliloquy out of Marina del Rey. His interest in UFOs began after reading Bud Hopkins' book, Missing Time. Then, a chance encounter with a U.S. Air Force pilot who was at a base in England where an extraterrestrial craft landed in December of 1980. In 1988, John met a government scientist who worked on a back engineering program of recovered extraterrestrial flying saucers for the Department of Naval Intelligence at a secret base within the Nevada test site known only as S-4. This scientist not only explained how these craft traveled many times faster than the speed of light, but in March of 1989 took John to a remote desert location to watch the Navy test fly one of those extraterrestrial craft. John, who no longer gives lectures on the subject of UFOs, and has no plans, incidentally, to write a book, is currently a DC-8 captain with a major cargo carrier, has four daughters, and lives in Las Vegas with his wife, Marilee. So that's a pretty full plate for anybody's life, I would say, and a little fuller than mine has been, certainly, and I think most. In just one moment, we'll get to John Lear, and I think you'll find him more than just a little fascinating. Now, ladies and gentlemen, here comes John Lear. John, wait a minute, let me put you on hold there and bring you up here. John, it's been a long time since we've had you on the program. Welcome back.
1: Well, thank you. Yeah, it sure has been. It's been, what, over a year?
0: At least that long, John. And the network in that time has grown magnificently. I think we've gone from about 28 stations to about 120.
1: Wow.
0: Yeah. Yeah, we've come a long way, baby. Well, anyway, John, you've done a lot in your life, haven't you?
1: Yeah, a little bit here and there.
0: It's been awfully busy. I mean, this is quite a resume you've got, and that's a lot to do in a life. And then all of a sudden, at some point, you decided to mix into all of this, which is enough for about two people normally, and you got involved in UFOs.
1: Yes, involuntarily, I might add.
0: Involuntarily. Well, look, we'll get to that. You've done something kind of interesting. You've given me this timeline. And I do appreciate it. I would like to go back over the history a little bit with you, John, and pick your brain about what you know about the incidents that you have listed for me. Did modern UFO ufology really begin about 1947?
1: Yeah, it really did with the Ken Arnold sightings. But now there's been a lot that happened before that. There was a recovery, I think, in 1941. I think in Arizona, and there was a lot of activity during World War II, but really modern ufology started in 1947 with the recovery, well, first with Ken Arnold sighting up in Seattle, I think it was, and then the recovery of the craft in Roswell, New Mexico.
0: Well, I'm not familiar with the Arnold sighting.
1: Well, the Ken Arnold sightings was when he saw those nine discs flying through the air. He was out on a search and rescue mission, and he saw these discs, and when he landed, the reporters wanted to know what he saw, and he said, well, they looked kind of like saucers, and that was the first coining of the term flying saucers.
0: Ah.
1: And this happened like in late June of 1947, and coincidentally, just, you know, like a week later was this recovery of the craft in Roswell.
0: Well, I say modern ufology. Really, there have been sightings, I suppose, for as long as man has been around to record them, haven't there?
1: Yeah, at least there's just hundreds of references in the Bible, and before that, Chinese and Indian records.
0: Okay. Now to Roswell very quickly. I interviewed the author of the book, The Truth About the UFO Crash at Roswell, the other day. And he did a pretty good job of documenting what I guess is, would you say it is the best documentation of something that has happened?
1: Yeah, it probably is, other than, of course, well, no, that's right, it is.
0: And I know you've looked at Roswell. I guess it's probably one of the first things that you studied when you jumped into all this. What kind of conclusions did you draw about it, John?
1: Well, at that time, 1985, when I first got in this, I think there was over 200 witnesses that were still alive that they had either touched or loaded or seen the craft and the bodies. And a good portion of those people are still alive now, but there was just overwhelming evidence that this occurred.
0: What actually supposedly happened? What is the best guess? Was there a collision? Did it blow up? Does anybody speculate about what happened to this craft?
1: There's theories, and I don't think it's so much so important as what happened, the fact that it did happen. Now,
0: yeah.
1: Some people say there was two craft, and one landed and one crashed on the Magdalena Flats about 100 miles east of Roswell, and then there was a craft or portions of a craft that landed on the Brazel Ranch there near Corona. But whatever did happen, they certainly collected a large amount of debris, and there was a lot of people involved in this effort. But what was so interesting is the preparedness of the military to deal with this. There was no confusion. They knew exactly what to do. They knew exactly what they had and that it must be kept a secret. And they were very well prepared for this.
0: So that would indicate to you, I guess, that they had some knowledge of what was going on or some interaction prior to that.
1: They certainly had advanced knowledge that there was a probability or possibility that this could happen, and they were very well prepared for it.
0: All right. Also in that same timeline, 1947, the establishment, the original establishment of MJ-12. And the MJ-12 documents, which I've seen, John, do you view those as legitimate?
1: The information is legitimate, not necessarily the documents. President Truman certainly formed MJ-12 on September 24th, 1947. There's enough evidence in government documents that he did have a meeting with certain people and did form this body, which, of course, has been in charge ever since.
0: What was the job of MJ-12? It had a charter, right? What was it supposed to do?
1: The charter of MJ-12 was basically to research the craft, determine what it was made of, whether there was a threat to this country, and to determine what should be done to tell, if at all, the public about what was going on.
0: Mm-hmm. So they kind of were the overseers of all this.
1: Yeah, they were and they are the overseers. The original 12 that were appointed by Truman, the last one that died, I think it was 1983, and that was former Secretary of the Army, Gordon Gray. He was the last member. As to who is involved or a member of MJ-12 today, we can only speculate. I really don't know, but...
0: Well, since that time, there must have been many members. In other words, people die, people retire, people get sick, all kinds of things. So if it's... Are you saying it's still in place today?
1: Yes, MJ-12 certainly is in place. And they would have had to replace the original 12. I don't think it would be more than 30 were probably ever involved.
0: People talk, John, about this current administration, the Clinton administration, and how open they've been with the nuclear, the tests that were done, the awful things that were done. And they have hopes that they will also be open about UFOs and maybe tell us what's going on. What do you think?
1: Never. When I first got into what they call ufology, and I think it's a dumb name, but when I first got interested in this and realized the overwhelming impact of what was going on and the cover-up that had been in place for so many years, I got up on my soapbox and did lectures and said, hey, you got to listen to me. There's something going on here that we should all

0: I believe that they really, the public does not have a need to know. They don't certainly don't have a right to know. There's so many aspects to this thing that would really disrupt public life as we know it. That I don't think they had any intention of doing it. The only reason that they would maybe be forced to do it is if there was a crash or a landing that absolutely could possibly not be denied. And they have facilities and teams in place to prevent things like that ever happening. There have been saucers that have crashed very, very near to cities, and it's been completely covered up. They have teams that go out, and it's their business to be sure that the public never finds out. And if this includes relocating personnel or even terminating personnel that have seen this unauthorized, either accidental or on purpose, they go to that extent.
1: Well, I do know this. There have been crashes here near us, John. I'm to the west of you, and you know what I'm near.
0: Yeah.
1: And there have been crashes out here, and it's true. The public would never know. They get these areas quickly cordoned off, and you don't get anywhere near it. And, you know, it's wreckage, and it could be anything. And so who knows? If a saucer did come down, they could get control of it very quickly, just like that, couldn't they?
0: Exactly. I heard one that landed, didn't crash, but landed just maybe a few miles outside of downtown Albuquerque. And these teams are located all over the United States. They're in underground facilities. They have helicopters. They have people who are technicians and heavy equipment operators who have passes and authority to go to any civilian or military base and drive right off with this heavy equipment. And their job is to go and keep this from being seen. And one of the first things they do is they have these portable walls that are put in place, and then they secure the area. If it's like near a freeway, what they can do is have a heavy truck purposely have a wreck right there to block the freeway several miles from the crash.
1: Wow.
0: Or the landing. They can also start fires. They do really interesting things to keep the people from seeing it. Anyway, they erected these portable walls around this thing, and everybody stood around trying to figure out what to do. I think it was there for about 5 hours, and then all of a sudden it just left.
1: Huh.
0: And nobody got out. There was no communication, and it just left.
1: All right. You know, we're very efficient in this country at doing this kind of thing, and I don't doubt that for a second. I've seen it myself. But, John, they come down all over the world. Or at least you would think they come down all over the world. So what about other countries less prepared to make it all a big secret?
0: We go in and with money, we say, you know, we need to have this craft, and here's so many millions of dollars. Be sure that nobody ever finds out about it. We had a recovery in Bolivia, one in Argentina, one in South Africa just a very few years ago. All over the world, except for Russia. We didn't have any control over those, and I don't know how that happened. I mean, I don't know what happened in Russia, if there was any crashes there, if there was any recoveries there. So,
1: what in 1948, the Aztec recovery, possible EBE-1, what does all that mean, the Mantell incident?
0: Aztec recovery was a saucer crash in Aztec, New Mexico, and they recovered a few bodies from that one. It's not sure where they got their first live alien, but they were called, they were named EBEs, extraterrestrial biological entities, by Dr. Detlef Bronk, who was one of the first members of MJ-12. At some point in that, 47, 48, 49, they recovered their first live alien. The Mantell incident is separate from that. That was the P-51 crash, piloted by Thomas Mantell I'm trying to think, it was in Kentucky, and he got up to about 30,000 feet. He was on clear communication, and he said, I have it in sight. It's enormous, a thing of tremendous size. And then the next thing they knew, this P-51 crashed in the field. It was completely disintegrated. There are stories that Mantell's body was not in the crash, but I don't know for sure. But that was the Mantell incident, and that occurred in the

0: same year as the Aztec recovery.
1: How many bodies totally do you think they've recovered?
0: From between 50 to 100, representing at least five different civilizations. They're all on in cryogenic storage. One of the interesting things here is in 1972, the only civilian that I know that ever got to see the bodies was Jackie Gleason, and he was a very big supporter of Nixon's, and they were out playing golf down there in Miami in 1972. And Jackie Gleason, as not many people know, was one of the he had a tremendous interest in flying saucers, and he had one of the biggest civilian collections of books and memorabilia and pictures and stuff like that.
1: No, I didn't know that.
0: In upstate New York, his house was built in the shape of a saucer, and he called it the mothership.
1: Oh.
0: Anyway, in a conversation with Nixon, he said, you know, was any chance of getting to see the bodies? And Nixon said, yeah, sure. They finished their golf game. They went over and got in the presidential helicopter, and they went to Homestead Air Force Base, which was right near the where they were playing and golf, and he was shown the bodies.
1: Incredible.
0: The reason we know this story is because...
1: All right, John, hold it right there. We're at the bottom of the hour, and we'll be right back. My guest is John Lear, commercial airline pilot, ufologist in semi-retirement, since he happens to be here with us this morning. We'll be right back.

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1: It certainly is. Beginning of a holiday weekend, a Friday night, now Saturday morning. My guest is John Lear, airline captain, and very much a believer in IFOs, Identified Flying Objects. And we will get back to John in a moment. Once again, my guest, John Lear, who has flown in jet aircraft for many, many thousands of hours, and pressed a little bit, now recalls one incident where he saw something or another. Anyway, John, when was it? What did you see?
2: Well, it was like 1966 or so, and I was descending in a Learjet from, I was on a flight from Wichita to Los Angeles, and descending through like 30,000 feet. And from my, I was headed westbound, and from my left to my right, I saw what I thought at the time was a NASA lifting body, that X-24 or one of those type things. Remember the one that the $6 million man crashed in?
1: I do, yes.
2: And that's what it looked like. And it went by, and I mentioned it to the co-pilot. When I landed, I distinctly remember calling Hank Beard, who was chief test pilot at Learjet, and I said, "Man, you'll never guess what I saw today." And he said, "What?" And I said, "A lifting body passed me." And only after, you know, 25 or 30 years do I look back and say how ridiculous that was, because under no stretch of the imagination would a lifting body be in the main approach corridor for the Los Angeles International Airport.
1: Heavens no.
2: So I don't know what I saw, but in all my thousands of hours, I guess that's the only strange thing I ever saw.
1: That's it, huh? All right. There is so much history to go through here, John. I guess let's jump up to a violent encounter, supposedly, between UFO humanoids and the U.S. military at Lumberton, Ohio.
2: Yeah, there was two. There was one that happened in Cambodia and one that happened in Zeni, Ohio. The one at Zeni, Ohio, was an encounter between the occupants of an alien craft and a U.S. military detachment, and there was 11 American casualties and an unknown number of aliens, and one of the researchers met a guy who worked at the off-limits area at Wright-Patt, who claims to have seen bodies on litters arriving at the base during that time frame.
1: Wow. You know, as I go through the history, it is interesting in one respect. All of these occurrences, all of these witnesses, all of these bodies, how can it... Well, of course, it isn't really kept secret, because here we are talking about it, but still, the official cloak of secrecy remains. How can that be?
2: It's great. It's they can keep a secret if they want to.
1: Well, you know, that's really true, and if anything, the revelations about the nuclear testing, I think, prove that. I can't imagine how our government could have kept secret the fact that they were feeding radiation to children, that kind of thing.
2: Yeah.
1: But they did. All right. You mentioned Cambodia, a firefight between U.S. military and small gray humanoids.
2: Yeah, that was in April of 1972. And what happened is members of the U.S. Army Special Operations Group were involved in a firefight with the occupants of an identified alien craft. There were several alien casualties and a single human death, though several were burned by an unknown weapon. And what happened was this platoon happened on a group of aliens who were sorting human body parts into large bins and sealing them. A firefight ensued and several of the aliens were killed and through headshots, because the suits that they were wearing were essentially bulletproof. And as the soldiers pulled back, several of the aliens quickly packed as much as they could, got in this craft, and it took off. The unit was interrogated originally by military personnel and then by civilians who were identified as representatives of MAGIC, and they are a part of the Majestic group that go out and help cover these things up.
1: All right, looks like we're going to jump into the tough stuff early. Why, John, would they be packing up body parts?
2: Well, you got me. You know, for every answer I've ever gotten in all this research, I get 10 more questions posed. So if you're looking for answers...
1: Well, I think this, though, goes to a pretty awful area. I mean, you have not ruled out the possibility, have you, that we are, for them, food?
2: No, but it's kind of far out. I did make that statement once in an interview, and I've regretted it ever since because it sounds so outrageous. I'm not sure that
1: listen, let me stop you, John. It really did sound outrageous then, but you know something? I've been interviewing a lot of ufologists, scientists, scholars, people who have said things that when they say them, John, they suddenly hearken back to some of the early interviews that I did with you, and I'll say to myself, sometimes out loud, I'll be damned. You know, I remember John said that, and a lot of people guffawed, and here we are. I mean, a lot of that stuff that you told me, John, has been coming back recently.
2: Yeah.
1: And a lot of investigators, John, are beginning to go down some of the same roads you did. Back then, you were one of the only ones saying, look, these guys are not necessarily warm, fuzzy, nice people who wish us well.
2: Right.
1: And you were almost alone then. But now, let me tell you, John, more people than not are beginning to join you in that in that view.
2: Yeah.
1: At any rate, the Dulce incident.
2: Okay, now the Dulce incident I first heard about in 1986 or 1987 when I was invited to be part of a group of researchers who met at Crestone, Colorado, and we just traded information. And I was handed a letter by one of the guys who knew who had gotten this letter from a person who lived in Las Vegas and said, why don't you research this? And it talked about this underground base, and it was founded so far out. But I met with this person, and she had known one of the officers who had worked inside this base, and originally told about the massacre at Dulce. I further heard a story by a guy named Paul Benowitz, who lived in Albuquerque, who was involved in this, and he told me about it also. And the story went that in 1979 we had 44 scientists who were being instructed by the aliens in some subject, I don't know what it was, but they were being instructed at Dulce, and for some reason it was agreed that our security force, our Delta Force, would not carry conventional weapons at any time in this classroom or around this area. And for some reason, one of the officers walked in with a conventional sidearm, and the alien killed him outright. Now, how that was done, I don't know. But on the video, on the monitor, his compatriots or the Delta Force saw that he was killed, and they went down en masse to exact revenge. And it ended up that all 44 scientists and about 66 of the Delta Force were killed. It was just a complete massacre. So I just put this in the file. It was an interesting story, and it didn't come up again until Bob Lazar, who worked at the at S4, and we'll get into that later, read a report that documented this massacre. Now, the only thing different about the report that he read was that in the report he read, the massacre occurred somewhere around Area 51 or Groom Lake.
1: Is there any indication of how they were killed, John?
2: No, just head wounds. In the report, it was said that they died of head wounds.
1: Head wounds. Again, that's a lot of relatives who are going to be requiring explanations and that sort of thing. How was it all explained?
2: Well, now remember, this is just, you know, speculation of how they handled it. We've realized now that most of the people that get in this program do not have relatives for one reason or another. Either they're orphans or their family has passed away or whatever. And it's essential that this kind of thing happen. Or kind of go this way because they don't want to have to take the time to explain away the death of a relative.
1: So the people who do these things are screened specially for this kind of work, which includes...
2: Very specially, yeah. But they also have other methods. They can go to the family and say, look, we're going to give you a, you know, a annual or monthly stipend, but this is, you know, national security, and it's for God and country.
1: And
2: did
1: so here...
2: mention this again?
1: Yeah, so sign this, and it'll be done.
2: Yeah,
1: I understand. Then I think it was an incident that had a lot of influence on you, didn't it, Bentwaters in 1980?
2: Yeah, Bentwaters occurred during 3 days in the end of December. We have a United States Air Force base about 70 miles northeast of London called Bentwaters. At that time, it was I think it still is an A-10 base, the Warthog tank killer. And very strange things happened during those 3 days, culminating with the, it wasn't a landing, it was an appearance of a very weird aircraft witnessed by General Gordon Williams, who was the base commander, Major Ted Conrad, Colonel Chuck Halt, Larry Warren, and a few others. But at any rate, the incident did occur, but it was just a story as far as I was concerned. Many pilots had heard it. And in 1985, I ran into a friend here in Las Vegas, an Air Force friend that I knew in Laos. And he was transferring from the regular Air Force to the Guard, and he came over to the house, and we started talking about stuff, and I mentioned, you know, I asked where he'd been based, and he mentioned Bentwaters. And I said, oh, that's supposedly where that saucer landed in 1980. He said, no, John, not supposedly, it did. He said, I didn't see it because I was confined to quarters, but I know the guys who did. And he said, I'll give you their names. And I said, wait a minute. You're telling me this stuff is real, that there are flying saucers? Because at this time, you know, I had no real interest in this stuff. My interest was in spy planes, SR-71s, U-2s.
1: I understand. What about your dad, John? I know your dad had great abiding interest in all of this. Didn't any of that rub off on you, or was it self-ignited?
2: No, because there was no proof. He was certain that they existed, and now that I look back, it's because of who his friends were. He was friends with General Vandenberg, who was first head of the CIA and original member of MJ-12. He was very, very close friends with Jimmy Doolittle, who was up to his eyeballs in this alien stuff. But, you know, he never let on to me, and it was just not a part of my interest. Sure, you know, everybody's interested in flying saucers, but, you know, unless you see one or have hard evidence, it's just not a part of your life. But in 1985, it became a part when Greg said, yeah, it's true, it's going on.
1: Mm-hmm.
2: And that's what involuntarily, I might add, launched me into this research.
1: Okay, so that was then really the beginning of your interest?
2: Right.
1: All right. In 1983, you have written Second Attempt at Public Disclosure, Linda Howe, MJ-12, and something about HBO. What does all that mean?
2: This was when Linda Howe was contacted by MJ-12 in order to do a documentary, and they said that they would make available to her many, many thousands of feet of saucers and whatnot. And they wanted her to write a documentary that would be presented on HBO. And she contacted HBO, and HBO said, we'll do it, but before we air it, we want a filmed interview with the president, his chief of staff, and his National Security Council saying that this is true. And MJ-12 essentially led her on a round robin, so to speak, of different bases and different facilities and all kinds of things for about 8 months, at the end of which it was just terminated. She never heard anything more.
1: Well, that must have been very frustrating. I'm going to have to ask her about
2: she
1: that.
2: Had there was no more contact, and only a few years later did she run into somebody who was involved in that, and they said, I'm sorry it turned out the way it did, Linda, but we had no option. There was no further explanation.
1: Wow, strange.
2: But the stories she told me of where they took her and the things she saw is just absolutely fascinating. And, of course, Linda Howe is very articulate, very knowledgeable, and keeps voluminous notes. So, you know, it wasn't just some story she was telling.
1: Mm-hmm. By the way, John, again, on the subject of Linda Howe, I talked to her earlier today. And she said she's going to be on the way to New Mexico. She's had enough. There's too much going on down there. So she's going to be on her way to New Mexico, and will be reporting to us from New Mexico.
2: Well, she was the leading authority on mutilations. And she did that documentary for the ABC affiliate in Denver in 1980.
1: Right, I believe so.
2: And then her and I, after the Crestone meeting, drove down to Roswell. And oddly enough, here we are driving out in the middle of the desert, just about 15 miles north of where the first UFO crashed. And we're on this little teeny road. It's a dirt road, about a million miles from nowhere. And I'm driving along in this truck, and we saw a dead cow. And I thought, well, here I am with the world's leading authority on cattle mutilations, and we see a dead cow. So we get out there, and there was none of the classic cookie-cutter incisions. But we started looking around, and we saw three others. And then we saw two others, and then I stood up on the bed of the truck, and I think we counted 34 cows.
1: Wow.
2: And so we went to found the nearest ranch and asked the guy if he knew about the cows, and he said, yeah, he said they died of some disease. Well, Linda Howe checked in with a veterinarian on this, whatever the disease was, and I don't remember what it is now, but the veterinarian said, no way. He said, if that had been that disease, that place would have been cordoned off within 100 miles.
1: Uh-huh.
2: Just a very odd, one of those unexplained...
1: It is, and I've heard Linda Howe say, tell exactly the same story, John. So I guess that's the way it happened.
2: That was her.
1: That's weird.
2: And that was like in 1986.
1: All right. She's still trying to get it out to the public today, and that's, well over a decade now.
2: Yeah.
1: Then the Eisenhower brief, 84, leaked to Hollywood producer and friend of Bill Moore.
2: Yeah, that was Jamie Chandra, and one day he received in the mail this film, which was undeveloped, which he had developed, and it was the Eisenhower briefing as we've come to know it, and it was supposedly the briefing that Eisenhower got when he became president on the alien situation. It told the members of told about the Roswell crash. It told it told the original members of MJ-12 and what they planned to do. It's a very interesting document. Now, people say, and I say the information was definitely true, not necessarily that the document itself was a legitimate document.
1: All right. Then you say 1985, my interest begins. Actually, it began a little earlier than that. What made you write that, John? Why 1985?
2: That's when Greg Wilson came through Las Vegas and
1: told you the story about
2: Bentwaters? The Bentwaters story.
1: Yeah, okay, I see. Then 1986, and I remember this one very well. JAL 747 captain is followed by UFO three times as big as an aircraft carrier, and I remember that.
2: It was an enormous craft, and it followed him for an hour. He was on his way from Keflavik, Iceland to Anchorage, fuel stop in Anchorage, and then on to Japan. And about an hour out of Anchorage, at 33,000 feet, this night, this thing appears in front of the aircraft, and it was not a passenger flight, it was cargo, and so there's only three guys in the cockpit, but they all saw it. Radar had it, returned to be sure it wasn't some gigantic reflection of some sort. They went down to 29,000 feet to see if it would follow them, and it did. And then after about an hour, it just left, and they landed, gave their FAA report. And other than a few comical news stories ignored by the press, specifically by Aviation Week and Space Technology, who is our premier aviation magazine, didn't give it one word, not even a sentence.
1: Well, for all your flying, John, and the one incident you have had that may have been something like that, you must talk to all kinds of other captains, lots of friends in the industry. Do they talk about this, John?
2: Not unless... policy, cockpit etiquette, bring this up unless I've been with a crew for a long time and unless it seems appropriate. But you find out that maybe a third of the the pilots have seen something.
1: All right. We're at the bottom of the hour. This is where we pause. We've been doing sort of a historical look at UFOs, how John became involved, and we're just about up to modern. This is CBC.

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1: It is. And when we get the telephone lines open, that toll-free line will be restricted to people east of the Great Rocky Mountains. Good morning. I'm Art Bell. My guest is John Lear, airline captain, IFO investigator in semi-retirement. And we'll get back to him in just a moment. All right, back now to John Lear. John?
2: Yeah.
1: All right. We're getting up toward the modern day here, but first let us look at 1987, and particularly the Gulf Breeze sightings, because that's still going on, John. It's still going on. We're getting photographs. There have been recent photographs, one which is a very interesting picture. A lot of people are following up on that right now. And the same gentleman at Gulf Breeze continually seeing these craft. What is your assessment of what happened at Gulf Breeze?
2: Well, I first heard about it in 1987 when the Channel 4, I believe it was down there, put out the documentary, and it had Ed Walters' film that he took out the back door of this craft hovering behind the tree line there, just over the tree line. And it was tremendously interesting. There was no doubt in my mind that from the videotape that this thing occurred, but there were so many people jumped on it as a hoax, and they just did backflips to try and prove it was a hoax. But
1: that's right.
2: In my opinion, it was not. It was a true thing. And Ed Walters just took a tremendous amount of flack over the years for showing this film and for saying the things he did, but I believe him 100%.
1: He's not easy to get as an interviewee. I've tried to get Ed Walters a few times, and he's somewhat cantankerous and not very interested.

0: From the Kingdom of Nine, you're hearing Coast to Coast AM with Art Bell on the CBC Radio Network.
1: Good morning, everybody. I am Art Bell. My guest is John Lear, airline captain, believer in identified flying objects, IFOs. He says he knows what they are. We've done a two-hour review of UFOs since about 1945 or 6, and John Lear's career and what he's done with UFOs. And John doesn't give many interviews. This is one of those rare times. So I suggest you stay planted. We're about to open the telephone lines. In fact, we are going to do that coming up now in just a moment. I want to remind you the toll-free line for the remainder of this hour, and possibly a little longer since we haven't even opened them yet. The toll-free line is restricted to those of you east of the Rockies at 1-800-618-8255. East of the Rockies only, 1-800-618-8255. Well, all right, everybody. I'm Art Bell. My guest is John Lear, the son of Bill Lear, who invented the 8-track tape deck and invented the Learjet, of course. John's father had an abiding interest in UFOs. John got one himself, but not because of his father's, interestingly. He did it on his own because of events that we've just documented over the last couple of hours. Now, back to John Lear. John?
2: Yes, sir.
1: All right. Neil Armstrong, on the occasion of the anniversary of the Apollo mission to the moon, was at the White House about 3 weeks ago now, I guess, 4 weeks ago, something like that. Anyway, Neil Armstrong rarely does public appearances, rarely has anything to say, but when he does, wow. What he said, and I took this quote directly from the NBC Evening News, was as follows. Quote, and he said this at the White House, quote, "There are great ideas undiscovered, breakthroughs available to those who can remove one of truth's protective layers. There are places to go beyond belief," end quote. Neil Armstrong. What do you think he meant, John?
2: Well, it sounds like a pretty powerful statement. You know, both Neil and Buzz Aldrin and most of the astronauts, all of them have seen something, and they've all seen incredible things. And they've been silenced by NASA, and over the years, you know, it kind of wears at them. They'd like to get it out, but they can't be as blatant as say, yes, I saw this, and yes, I saw that. So I think that's basically what he's saying. I've heard some of the astronauts come out very vociferously and say, listen to me carefully. There are no UFOs. Do you understand what I'm saying? No UFOs. And what they're saying is, no, there's no unidentified flying objects. They're all identified.
1: The astronauts, particularly the ones that went to the moon, the early astronauts, have all had big trouble, John. Psychological troubles, a lot of divorces, a lot of drinking, a lot of trouble, period. And one source of that trouble, one might speculate, is that they have knowledge that they can't talk about, that's eating away at them. Could that be so?
2: Definitely. And that's one of the ways in which they keep this secret is through a it's called pain drug hypnosis, where when they tell you this stuff, they give you a briefing, and it involves pain, it involves drugs, it involves hypnosis, so that it doesn't bother you that much, but it doesn't always work on everybody. And they know they have this knowledge, and it's hard to know something with this, you know, with the ramifications of this kind of thing,
1: and not be able to
2: tell somebody.
1: Yeah, it would eat you alive, I suppose. John, just before we go to the phones, you have said, and this really is very different than a lot of ufologists today, that you've come to the conclusion that while you were digging in earlier years so that the world might know, you now don't think we ought to know, or that we have a right to know, or that it would be good for us to know, or how do you explain that, and why?
2: Well, it has to do with religion, and no, people should not know this. This is pay their taxes, find something they enjoy, boating, sailing, growing lawn or something like that, and get on with their life, because there's no reason to know this, and if they knew the true ramifications of this, it would bother them. It would eventually result in the breakdown of society. So
1: the breakdown of society. How much do you know, John, without telling me what you know, how much do you still know that you haven't told?
2: Not very much. I've told you much of this stuff. You know, the stuff I'm not talking about is religious stuff, and if you think a while, you can figure out what it's all about. You know, it's... I've told you most of the stuff.
1: But maybe not all.
2: No, not all, because there's a lot of sensitive, very sensitive stuff regarding religion.
1: All right. Let us take some calls, John, and I want to remind everybody the toll-free line is east of the Rockies only at 1-800-618-8255, and let us venture forth. Hi there, on our east of the Rockies line, you're on the air with John Lear. Hello there. No, you're not. On the first-time caller line, you're on the air with John Lear. Good morning.
3: Hello, John. This is Cogo, San Diego.
1: San Diego, yes, sir.
3: Art, great show. Question, sounds like if the U.S. Has some of this technology, that it really wouldn't be too big of a problem being confronted with other nations like Russia with their type of military. Do you think this type of technology can be implemented in such cases like war or anything like that?
1: All right. What about it, John?
2: Well, it certainly can, and this may be the result of the breakdown of the Soviet Union. Maybe we told them what we got and which direction we want them to go in. I don't know that for a fact, but it's possible that happened. Our technology base is about 30 years of where everyone thinks it is. When you look at the space shuttle and all the satellites and the neat stuff we got going, our technology base is 30 years ahead of that.
1: 30 years ahead of that.
2: Just to give you an example of what I'm talking about 25 years ago, you read in the paper about talking rock technology.
1: Yes.
2: And what that was they put a rock in an anechoic chamber and gave it a pulse, like hello. And the rock absorbed the vibrations, and by measuring the vibrations, about a half a second later, measuring the vibrations, they could pull out the word hello. Well, in 25 or 30 years later, what they have now is a means to beam into a room and pulling off, measuring the vibrations that have been given, you know, any of the crystal structure like glass or windows or anything like that,
1: right,
2: and pull out a conversation that was held 7 days ago.
1: Wow. Wow. Well, that's some technology. On our east of the Rockies line, you're on the air with John Lear. Good morning.
4: Hello.
1: Hi, where are you, sir?
4: In Leavenworth, Kansas.
1: Leavenworth, all right.
4: Hello?
1: You're on the air. Go ahead.
4: I was wanting to talk about Project Blue Book.
1: All right.
4: I was wanting to find out whether it's still being researched or if you've even heard of it.
1: Well, of course, we've heard of it. John, any comments on Blue Book? It is no more, or is it now going on below the surface?
2: It was established in 1948 or 49, and it was brought to a halt in 1969 by the Condon Committee. And what they said is, based on all their research, flying saucers did not represent a threat to national security. Now, they didn't go as far to say as they didn't exist. What they said was,
1: they're not a threat.
2: They're not a threat. But the actual project was called Grudge, the research of different sightings, and yes, that still goes on.
1: Huh.
2: Project Grudge is an active project.
1: That's an interesting conclusion, to not rule out their existence, but state they have no, they are not a threat to national security. Doesn't make sense to me. If they exist, they certainly would be a potential threat.
2: Yeah. Well, they got away with it.
1: Yeah. On the toll-free line, you're on the air with John Lear. Good morning. Where are you calling from, please?
5: Kansas City, Missouri.
1: Kansas City, Missouri. All right.
5: Okay. What I'm going to say here has to do with the religion aspect, if that's okay with Mr. Lear.
2: Sure.
5: Okay. Here's my opinion. This is just my opinion now, so this might not mean anything to you at all. But I am a Christian. And what I have gained from this is that, this is just my opinion, but that UFOs have actually been built under the watchful eye of the Illuminati. Does that make any sense to you?
2: Yes, I've heard that before.
5: What do you think about that?
6: Choose your words carefully.
5: Huh?
2: It's possible.
5: For the reason to explain, do you believe in the rapture? At all? I don't mean to make this into a religious show.
6: Yeah, please don't.
5: Okay.
6: Please don't. In other words, John believes there is a connection between religion and UFOs.
5: Can he please expound on that?
6: That you would not find agreeable and which he would rather not expound on, I think. John?
2: No, if it's all the same to you, I do not want to expound on my religious views.
6: All right. It's kind of like when you say this, I guess we had to cover it, John, but when you say this, it's like putting a box on the table that says, do not open this box, and then just leaving it there, and everybody who comes past will inevitably open the box. And so they want to open the box. I understand that, but perhaps some boxes are best left unopened.
2: Right.
6: On the wild card line, you're on the air with John Lear. Good morning.
7: Hi. I'm calling from the Bay Area, San Francisco Bay Area.
6: And yes, sir.
7: I can prove right now that what Mr. Lear is saying is the opposite of the truth, because the U.S. government is not covering up information about the existence of extraterrestrial life. Government intelligence agencies have been spreading the rumor that aliens are among us to UFO researchers, and this has been documented by Jacques Vallée in his book Revelations. For example, in 1983, the proven disinformation agent Richard Doty at Kirtland Air Force Base invited Linda Howe to that Air Force Base and showed her these alleged secret documents claiming aliens among us. Then in 1985, Jacques Vallée and J. Allen Hynek were invited to Norton Air Force Base by some generals there and told that aliens are among us. And I think it's all a lie, and I have a reason for it.
6: Well, all right. Give that to us. You said you had proof, sir, so go ahead and lay it out.
7: The proof is what I just told you, and if just get Jacques Vallée's book, Revelations. That proves that the government isn't hiding it. It's pushing it on UFO researchers. And the reason for this reverse psychology disinformation campaign was stated by Stanton Friedman when he said that a belief in alien life would cause people to lose their faith in the value of nation states and lead to the acceptance of world government, which is exactly what the power elite who control the government wants, since their multinational corporations have the most to gain from globalism.
6: All right, so there it is, John. He lays it out. It is something he's charging to lead us toward the one world government, that sort of thing.
2: Well, I certainly respect his opinion, and since I don't have any hardware, I'm certainly not going to be able to prove, you know, what I say.
6: John, at one time, can you tell the story about Element 115?
2: Yeah, Element 115 is the power source for these extraterrestrial craft. We've been able to synthesize up to like 106, but there is an element on up the line that is 115, and by pumping protons into 115, it becomes 116, which immediately decays, and What the result of the decay is antimatter. And when antimatter is mixed with matter, it's 100% conversion of matter to energy, which is a very, very large explosion. And what they do is they control this explosion to create heat, and also out of this reaction, they pull off the gravity A wave. Without going into details, they use to propel themselves across the universe at speeds hundreds of times faster than the speed of light.
6: At one time, you tell as much of this story as you can, or tell me to go fly a kite, but you had your hands on some 115, didn't you?
2: Yes, Bob Lazar had his hands on some 115. We did some experiments which proved it was exactly what he said it was. And I believe it was the evening of the George Knapp UFOs the best evidence. We kept very close watch on this stuff, but since we had it 4 or 5 months, we became a little careless and it was left out. And that night they broke into Bob's house and took it.
6: So you no longer have it, but that's about as close as you've come to hardware.
2: That's correct.
6: All right. On the toll-free line, you're on the air with John Lear. Hello. Hello there. No, you're not. On the first-time caller line, you're on the air with John Lear. Good morning.
8: Hi, Art. This is Randy from Leavenworth, Washington.
6: Hi, Randy.
8: I'm calling to ask Mr. Lear about the three different kinds of aliens. I subscribe to a newsletter, and it talks about all the government research, and the different type ships are different aliens from different sectors in the universe, and there's the reptilian form, the insectoid, and the human type.
6: Mm-hmm. Well, there may be a lot more than that. John, how many are there?
2: Well, in opinion, and this is only my opinion, there's about 70 types that are visiting Earth at one time or another with various agendas. Some of them don't have anything to do with what's going on here. They're just coming down to take a look. But they're all different types. And some of them, that if you had a chance to look at it, you would actually die of fright, because they are so alien to what we are used to.
8: Hmm.
6: How's that, caller?
8: That sounds good.
6: All right, thanks. You would die of fright. Are they able to appear to us in a form different than that which would cause us to die of fright?
2: Apparently, some of them can do that, but according to some of the abduction stories, they hide themselves. You can't get a look. You can see their shape, but you can't see their face. And that's prevalent, if you've read John Mack's book, that's prevalent throughout all the abductions, is they cannot see the face.
6: Yeah, it's true. I had John Mack on the program about 3 weeks ago, John.
2: Very interesting guy, and I really enjoyed his book. It was more of the same, but it's interesting stuff.
6: It is. You know about the incident in which some young lady apparently set him up?
2: Yes, I thought that was really disgraceful, but it's just media tactics. I don't know what she gained by that.
6: Or what agenda, or whose agenda she was serving by doing that.
2: It was just an unfortunate incident.
6: You know, I mean, here we've got a Harvard professor, lots of credibility, and he gets set up. I mean, that's just almost too much for even me. John, hang tight. We're bottom of the hour. We'll be back to you. John Lear is my guest. Pilot now, captain of an aircraft. We'll be back with more on UFOs.

0: From the Kingdom of Nye, this is Coast to Coast AM with Art Bell on the CBC Radio Network.
1: Good morning, everybody. I am Art Bell. My guest is John Lear, and we are talking about IFOs. In deference to John, identified flying objects. We'll get back to John in just a moment. Now, back to your calls and John Lear. John, are you there?
2: I'm here.
1: All right. Are you ready?
2: All set.
1: Here they come. On the east of the Rockies line, top of the morning, you're on the air with John Lear. Where are you calling from?
3: Fort Worth, Texas.
1: Fort Worth, Texas. Okay.
3: Yeah, Mr. Lear, you say there are things you don't want to talk about for religious purposes, but I wanted to tell a story that I believe is true. All the cosmonauts reported seeing these huge angelic-like beings with their arms crossed and a smile on their face like they knew something was going to happen, and that was before Chernobyl blew up. And John Glenn reports seeing something on feet of seventh flight.
1: Yeah, it really is true. With regard to the angelic beings, John, I also remember that report. Do you?
2: Yes.
3: Now, well,
2: when they had their arms crossed and they were smiling because Chernobyl was going to happen?
3: Could be. Now, Russia wants Bibles.
2: What kind of an angel is that?
3: Russia now wants Bibles in their schools.
1: Yeah, all right, ma'am, thank you. That's no guardian angel, is it, John?
2: I'd like to have.
1: I wonder how she could conclude that it was because of Chernobyl. That's really strange. On the other hand, I recall you saying one thing to me, John, that has haunted me for years and haunts me today.
2: Yeah.
1: We have had a number of guests on this radio program about life after death. Inevitably, in every warm and fuzzy life after death story, people rush toward the warm, inviting light, down the tunnel, into the light. And once you said to me, John, don't go toward the light, it's a trick. Go toward the darkness.
2: Well, now remember, I qualified that by saying that's what Whitley Strieber told me.
1: Well, it still bugs me to this day, John, because what if I had to make that choice?
2: Well, right now I'm going towards the darkness.
1: You are, huh?
2: Yeah.
1: I don't know. Oh, boy, that really drives me crazy. On our toll-free line, you're on the air with John Lear. Good morning. Where are you calling from, please?
4: I'm calling from Kodiak, Alaska.
1: Kodiak, Alaska. Yes, sir.
4: Yes, this is Dave. I've heard John talk about time travel, and I'm convinced that time travel is possible, and it's already happened. I opened those seals when I was 30 years old, and that, together with my birthday and the scriptures, unlock the whole mystery.
1: All right, sir. Don, time travel. We've talked about it before. It's one of my favorite subjects. Do you believe time travel to be possible?
2: No question about it.
1: Really?
2: Absolutely possible. You can go forward in time much easier than you can go back, but you can certainly go back in time.
1: I once wondered, and as have many people, and I'm going to make you tell me it's not true again, whether you and Mr. Lazar have thought of trying to construct something to traverse time.
2: Well, yes, we've thought about it, but it's a big deal. I mean, it's just you just can't go out and make this thing. You need a lot of equipment, so that's, you know, sheer speculation, and it'd be fun to try, but, you know, we don't have any of the stuff, but certainly have talked about it.
1: Just an idle question of curiosity, John. If you had such a device...
2: Incidentally, we were going to go forward because that's a lot easier to do than going back.
1: That was going to be my question. Where would you go, time-wise?
2: Well, all you have to do to go forward in time is create a strong gravitational field. And you more or less just stay there while all the rest of the world passes, you know, as time goes by. Then when you remove the gravitational field, you're wherever they were.
1: I see. All right, on my east of the Rockies line, you're on the air with John Lear. Hello.
5: Yes.
1: Where are you, sir?
5: San Antonio, Texas.
1: San Antonio, Texas. All right. Go ahead.
5: I've got a story about a friend, dear friend of mine. I've known him about 12 years. He's a retired colonel, and I'm not going to release his name. He never gave me permission to do so. But he related a story to me and my wife about his encounter with a spaceship. Now, he told me that he was on his way to West Texas, driving, I guess, toward El Paso. And he and his wife had seen this aircraft, but he said it wasn't an aircraft. It was a large disc that it went across his vehicle, came back, hovered, went vertical, up and down, then left and right, and then just left. And being he's a Air Force colonel, retired, and he's still aviation, he flies private flights now. He said there's no way anyone can ever tell him that there is, that doesn't exist aliens.
1: All right, sir. Thank you. Well, there's a story. It's true. Once you've seen one yourself, your attitude really changes, doesn't it, John?
2: Yeah, it really does. But, you know, it's so few of us get to see those things. Now, for instance, I'd love to see one. I saw the one that Bob took me up to, and I saw that at night. Now, my wife, Marilee, who